0: At the tone, we've reached the top of the hour. WIZULP Newark. Newark Morning Rotary members are hands-on volunteers. Most of their projects happen right here in Newark, raking leaves for the elderly, packing bags at the Food Bank of Delaware, providing birthday parties for families through the Newark Welfare Committee. Over $500,000 has been raised, with 100% of the proceeds going directly to service projects. 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
2: Indiana communities are stepping in as thousands of families remain on the waiting list for state child care assistance. Allen County's new Child Care Bridge Fund will cover 75% of child care costs for about 150 families waiting for state vouchers. Allie Sutherland with the Northeast Indiana Early Childhood Coalition says the money also helps providers keep classrooms open.
3: So we're really looking at how do we sustain those seats by serving families on the wait list.
2: Indiana has committed another $200 million to the Child Care and Development Fund, or CCDF, voucher program. State officials expect that money to add about 14,000 children, but more than 29,000 were still on the waiting list as of July. Local groups are trying to cover some of the remaining gap. The Allen County Fund is backed by the Community Foundation of Greater Fort Wayne, Greater Fort Wayne Incorporated, and the Northeast Indiana Early Childhood Coalition. St. Joseph County has taken a similar approach. Ready to Grow St. Joe has helped 88 children through scholarships at 8 child care providers. Coalition leader Terry Kosick says solving the problem will require help from beyond state government.
4: We can't do it alone, but it's clear the government isn't able to do it alone either, right?
2: Kosick says child care is more than a family expense. Providers also support school readiness and allow parents to remain in the workforce. This story was produced with original reporting from Dylan Pierce McCoy for FPI News. I'm Joe Ullery, Indiana News Service. 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
5: Nearly 1 in 10 mortgage applications last week were for adjustable-rate mortgages, or ARMs, according to the Mortgage Bankers Association. The ARM share reached 9.8% for the week ending September 18th, as the average contract rate on a conforming 30-year fixed-rate mortgage rose to over 7%. Residents near Amazon's drone delivery hub in Richardson, Texas, say repeated flights are disrupting their neighborhoods. A drone crash and a package dropped into a swimming pool have raised questions about safety and delivery accuracy. A study by the Insurance Institute for Highway Safety found Waymo's driverless vehicles were involved in 68% fewer police-reportable crashes per mile than human drivers in the same areas and years. Their rate of crashes involving injuries was 81% lower. I'm Mark Huffman. 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
8: This is the History in 5 Minutes podcast, the number one podcast for learning about anything in history in no time at all. I'm your host, Michael Rank. Today's topic is Explorers That Pushed the Boundaries of the Known World, Part 3. Ferdinand Magellan, the explorer that led the terrifying voyage across an endless sea. This is part 3 of 5 of our series on travelers and explorers. I have a new book coming out next week called Off the Edge of the Map, Marco Polo, Captain Cook, and 9 other explorers and travelers that pushed the boundaries of the known world. And Magellan is featured in that book, albeit in greater detail than we're going to hear today. A Portuguese noble by birth, Ferdinand Magellan was born in 1480. He grew up at the dawn of the European Age of Discovery in a kingdom that led innovations in navigation and the nascent field of transoceanic ship travel. Portugal sought to step beyond its status as a small rump state on the Iberian Peninsula. To do so, it wanted to access the rich spice trades of the Spice Islands. At this time, the spice trade was monopolized by Arabs, Turks, and other intermediaries between South Asia and Europe, which vastly inflated the price before reaching Europe because it exchanged so many hands. But if a European nation had direct access to these markets, they could cut out all the middlemen and multiply the wealth of any nation that could reach them first. One shipload of nutmeg or cloves could basically buy a land estate. Magellan couldn't get Portugal to sponsor his voyage, so in 1517 he

0: arrived in Seville, Spain. With his friends and fellow navigators Barbarossa and John of Lisbon, they devised a plan to sail around the southernmost tip of South America and cross unknown leagues of ocean to reach their destination. This is an unprecedented route that, if successful, would constitute the first known circumnavigation of the globe. They sought out Spanish patronage and got it. Magellan assumed the Spice Islands were very close and the voyage wouldn't last much longer than Columbus's 5-week-long jaunt to the West Indies. They were, of course, wrong, but they couldn't have known much better based on geographical knowledge of the time. In August 1517, Magellan disembarked with a crew of 280 men among 5 ships. But he underestimated the size of the South American coastline. Their journey dragged on from days to weeks. When they finally arrived at the passage between the two oceans, Magellan thought it to be a large bay. So he sent out 2 scouts ahead to check, and they returned telling him it was a strait, so they sailed through. For 33 days and 344 miles, the sailors battled the strait, losing the bulk of their supplies. When they finally emerged on the unknown ocean that Magellan named the Pacific for its peaceful waters, it was a significant maritime triumph. Magellan and his fleet thought the worst was behind them. But this new ocean seemed endless, much longer than a few days of sailing he estimated. League after league passed with no sight of land. The crew began to suffer and fall ill as their food stocks dwindled and their water supply spoiled. Their biscuits crumbled and turned to dust when dry. They tried to stretch them out by mixing in rat meat and sawdust. In their hunger, they gnawed oxhide coverings of sails to trick their senses into thinking they had consumed a meal. The ship's deck stank of spoiled supplies. The fleet remained at sea 98 days and traveled 7,000 miles with nothing but endless blue horizon. In the course of the Pacific crossing, Magellan lost 19 sailors and 1 boat. They hobbled into the Mariana Islands and eventually to Guam, a crew of sunburned skeletons. After restocking, they reached the Philippines. Here, they found a much better situation in the tropical paradise. Magellan befriended warlord Raja Humabon, speaking to him through a servant interpreter, Enrique, who had been with him since the days in Malacca. Conditions here were much better for the expedition's goals of establishing a European presence in the South Pacific. Magellan convinced the chief and many of his subjects to convert to Christianity. Magellan saw an opportunity. He desired to make the chieftain supreme over his rival tribes and pledge loyalty to the King of Spain. This would have consolidated Spanish control over the Philippines. Magellan decided that a show of force of muskets and cannons against crude spears would cow the enemy natives into submission. He prepared for an attack on an enemy warlord with only 60 half-armed men to show them his superiority. The landing party reached the shore, muskets in hand. They stared down 3 divisions of natives, numbering more than 1,500. The islanders charged the 5 dozen Europeans, screaming battle cries and flanking the group. The musketeers and crossbowmen fired at the natives for 30 minutes, but their weapons were ineffective at such long range. The musket fire had a widespread and barely pierced the natives' thin wooden shields. The natives then made their attack. Magellan attempted to draw his sword, but could only do so halfway because he suffered a wound in his arm from a bamboo spear. The Indians then hurled themselves upon them. One wounded him in the left leg with a large cutlass. Magellan fell face down. They rushed him with spears, thrusting into him, leaving him to bleed out like a lamb on a sacrificial altar. Their captain was dead, but Magellan's crew continued onward. They did manage, after much difficulty, to reach the Spice Islands and fill the holes of their ships with cloves. They sailed around Africa, staggering home. On September 6, 1522, the battered ship arrived to the port of Sanlúcar de Barrameda. Only 18 men and their 3 captives returned. They were all malnourished, wearing tattered rags, and guiding a boat with equally tattered sails, entering the harbor. Years of sunburn and scurvy covered their bodies with boils. Their tongues were swollen. They could barely walk or speak. Magellan didn't live to see through his voyage. But the scientific discoveries of the voyage were immediately declared an unqualified success by European natural philosophers, astronomers, and geographers. His legacy still carries influence today. New discoveries are associated with this iconic explorer. His crew was the first to spot the Magellanic Clouds, a cluster of galaxies visible in the night sky. NASA launched the Magellan spacecraft in 1989 to map the surface of Venus and measure the planetary gravitational field. In an unintentional homage to the Portuguese explorer, the one-ton probe took the long way to reach Venus, looping around the sun 1.5 times before arriving at the gaseous planet. It's a testimony to a man who fearlessly forged paths into the unknown. So again, this podcast topic today is featured in my new ebook, Off the Edge of the Map, Marco Polo, Captain Cook, and 9 other travelers and explorers that pushed the boundaries of the known world. Of course, I go into much more length there than I am able to do into this podcast and cover a lot more explorers than I'll be able to. If you're interested in picking that up, that comes out next week, which if you're listening to this in the future is March 15th, 2014. And it's available on paperback, Amazon, Kobo, Smashwords, and just about any platform imaginable. For more history like this that's offbeat, obscure, but most of all not boring, come check out my website at www.michaelrank.net. 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I'll even throw in a free history ebook that you can grab right now at michaelrank.net/freebook. Have a good day.
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2: Hello and welcome to Question of the Week from the Naked Scientists with me, Diana O'Carroll. This week it's time to find out if all the leaves were brown for the dinosaurs too.
3: Dear Naked Scientists, I am especially curious to know if there was some shift in the seasons a long time ago, that if we imposed our calendar system to the time of the dinosaurs, for example, would we still find the seasons similar to autumn, occurring around October, or would this season have occurred at some point earlier in the year? Best regards, Yasu in Canada.
2: So did they experience winter, summer and autumn, or fall in America?
4: Hello, my name is Dr. John Nudge from University of Manchester. And to answer this question, we firstly have to understand why we have seasons today. And we have seasons today for a very simple reason, simply because the Earth has tilted. If you remember your globe on your geography teacher's desk, the rotational axis of the Earth actually tilts at an angle of about 23 degrees. Now, if you imagine our tilted Earth revolving around the sun, when the northern hemisphere is tilted towards the sun, the southern hemisphere will be tilted away. And when our Earth gets round to the other side of the sun, the northern hemisphere will be tilted away from the sun and the southern hemisphere will be tilted towards it. In the northern hemisphere, we have our summer in June, while the southern hemisphere has its winter in June. While the tropical regions around the equator will remain at a pretty constant distance from the sun all the time and therefore experience little seasonal difference. So that's why we have seasons today. Now, we have no reason to believe that this situation was ever any different to this. As far as we know, the Earth has always been tilted at this angle. So in the geological past, for example, in the time of the dinosaurs, we could assume that the temperate areas of the globe experienced the same four seasons that we experience today. So to answer the question, if you impose our calendar on the Jurassic year, those dinosaurs living in temperate regions in the northern hemisphere, as we do, experience their summer in June. Those living in the southern hemisphere experience their winters in June, and those living in the tropics experience little seasonal change. And one thing that was different, however, is that the Earth is slowing down on its rotational axis. So that in the time of the dinosaurs, the days were actually shorter, but there were more of them in a year.
2: And a longer year with more days in it would mean our calendar wouldn't settle perfectly over the dinosaur year. That said, they probably experienced the same annual temperature changes that we do today. And on the forum, RD said that a dinosaur year would have lasted 380 days, rather than the usual 365¼ that we're used to. But from the deep and distant past to an event horizon for next week's question.
5: Hi, I'm Sophie from Chicago, US, and I'd like to know, is it possible to make the phone call from a black hole?
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8: This is Diana Cordier with Book Talk. My guest is Fan Montaine, author of Fraser's Penguins, A Journey to the Future in Antarctica. Welcome to our program.
9: Well, thank you for having me. It's a pleasure.
8: There's no species called Fraser's Penguins. Who is this Fraser?
9: Bill Fraser is an ecologist and also a penguin expert who first went down to Antarctica in 1974 as a University of Minnesota graduate student, has been going down there very frequently ever since. And the reason I am writing about him is that he found himself in the middle over the past 35 years of one of the most rapidly warming places on Earth, which has had a very profound negative impact on the ice-dependent penguin species, the Adelie. And that's, in short, what the book talks about.
8: What were you on assignment for when you went down there?
9: I first went down there for National Geographic in January 2004 for a cover story the Geographic was doing on global warming. And I'd heard about Bill's work, which was very well known, sort of describing this cascade of effects that goes through an ecosystem, an ice-based, sea ice-based ecosystem, when the sea ice starts disappearing. And so I went down there for 3 or 4 weeks and shadowed Bill Fraser and his team, and so loved the area, was so taken with the penguins and with Bill, I said, I'm going to find a way to get back here. And I did.
8: How did you do that?
9: Well, I returned. I'd written some books, and I thought this would make a really good book. But the only way to turn this into a good book is to somehow become a member of his team, a non-paid member, and come back and spend the entire 4 to 5 month breeding season of the penguins and other seabirds. And luckily, thanks to Bill and the National Science Foundation, I was able to do that and went back in October of 2005. And stayed through March of 2006, close to 5 months.
8: How many people worked there at this station?
9: That was during the Antarctic summer, the austral summer, mm-hmm. and there are about 40 scientists and support people there in the summer. It's the smallest U.S. station. Of course, the U.S. has a base at the South Pole. It has a huge base, almost like a little city at McMurdo on the Ross Sea, and then little tiny Palmer Station on the Antarctic Peninsula.
8: And the Antarctic Peninsula is where the tourist boats go.
9: Exactly. It's a 1,000-mile-long finger of land that juts up towards the southern tip of South America, separated from South America by this notoriously stormy bit of water that I know you've traveled called the Drake Passage.
8: Uh-huh.
9: Yeah.
8: Was it bad when you went through?
9: You know, I've crossed the Drake, I think, 4 times round trip and never had a bad passage, which means waves were always under 15 feet. Always got sick once and then felt fine. So you may have had a different experience.
8: Oh, I believe the waves were 25 feet.
9: Oh, good Lord. Yeah.
8: So.
9: And that half the boat was sick or all of the boat was sick?
8: All of the boat was sick.
9: Oh, yeah. Yeah. I've luckily never had that experience.
8: Yeah. What's the best thing about spending 5 months in Antarctica?
9: Well, first of all, and Diana, I don't know if you agree with me or not, but to me, it's the most beautiful place on Earth that I've ever seen. Really, bar none. And I've been to a lot of places. It's almost unearthly in its beauty. You know, around Palmer Station, which is on the northern Antarctic Peninsula, you've got these mountains reaching as high as 9,000 feet, mm-hmm. plunging right into the Southern Ocean, which is covered with icebergs. So that was extraordinary. It was also extraordinary to spend almost 5 months outdoors almost all the time, observing at close range these marvelous penguins and other seabirds, and observing their incredible natural instinctual intelligence, how beautifully through evolution they have learned to adapt to this very harsh environment and thrive in it. And I'd never had an experience of this protracted observation of creatures like Adelie penguins in nature, and it was just marvelous. I've had some great experiences as a journalist, but that is right up in the top two or three.
8: Describe these penguins.
9: Well, as you know, Adelies are one of two truly polar species, the other being the emperor penguin, which was featured in the March of the Penguins. They're found much further south in the colder regions. Adelies weigh about 10 pounds. They come up to your knee. They're the classic tuxedoed penguin. They nest in large colonies. They migrate.
8: All jammed together.
9: In fact, people have studied everything about Adelie penguin, scientists. Mm-hmm. They have discovered that on average in the big colonies, the Adelie's nests are center to center, 22 inches apart. That's been discovered. People have studied their poop velocity. I mean, that's how well studied these things are. Bill Fraser doesn't do that kind of work. He's much more interested in these big climate-related changes. But they have remarkable abilities. For example, their homing ability is extraordinary. They sometimes migrate more than 1,000 miles in spring back to their native colonies, just like salmon. And in fact, in one amazing experiment, a U.S. scientist named Richard Penny snatched some Adelies from Wilkes Land in the Australian sphere of influence of Antarctica, flew them 2,000 miles to the Ross Sea near McMurdo, let them out, and three of these five Adelies that had been flown halfway across Antarctica made it back to the colony from which they were taken 8 months later because they had flipper bands on. He had them identified. I mean, that's a remarkable homing ability. They're marvelous creatures and feisty and explorers from the very beginning, almost 200 years ago, were always heartened by the sight of these penguins.
8: How many penguin species are there in Antarctica?
9: In Antarctica, there are only two that are truly polar and live and breed nowhere else. However, there are two other species that are very commonly found in the warmer parts of Antarctica, the Gentoo and the Chinstrap. And they're found primarily on the northern end of the Antarctic Peninsula and then in the so-called sub-Antarctic islands like the South Shetlands and the South Sandwich Islands.
8: Right.
9: Yeah, but overall, in the world, there are some 17 to 19 species, depending on who's counting. But what's really interesting is even the Galapagos penguins, and penguins in Australia and South Africa in very warm climates, the Galapagos, of course, is on the equator, they are nourished and fed by these cold ocean currents that originate from Antarctica, go under the warm water, come back up bringing nutrients, and nourish all of these penguin colonies around the world. And so, in a sense, the penguins, all species, are tied to the Antarctic.
8: And they're all in the southern hemisphere, aren't they?
9: They are. They are. For various reasons of oceanographic currents, etc., they've never crossed into the north. Of course, there was the great auk, the flightless bird that was wiped out in the 1840s in northern Europe. And they're extinct now.
8: Back to your book and your stay in Antarctica, what was the worst part of it? Was there any worst part?
9: You know, actually, the worst part was that year, even though in keeping with recent trends, sea ice was down, but that year there were very strange winds, and as the winter sea ice broke up, the winds blew all that sea ice up against Anvers Island, where the base was located. So for the first few weeks, it was very difficult to get out because we drove around in these little rubber boats. So that was very frustrating because I wanted to be out. I had a book to do and you know, see the penguins, and the team was frustrated because they had trouble getting out to see how the reproductive season was going. And no, there was almost nothing I disliked about it.
8: Holy cow, the cold didn't get to you?
9: Well, you know, this is what's interesting, and it's part of the point of the book, is first of all, the Antarctic Peninsula is the northernmost part of Antarctica, by far. It is, even 100 years ago, was the warmest part of Antarctica, and now it's even much warmer. So, you know, when we first started going out in October, it was often in the 20s, but we had days in January, which is like
8: the warm time, the
9: July or August even.
8: So, and it's dry.
9: Well, Antarctica is very dry. It's a polar desert, and that's where the Adelies evolved. The Antarctic Peninsula is a little wetter. It's a little more maritime. But what's happening now with this climate change is it's becoming even more so.
8: Tell us about the climate change.
9: Well, what's happening, and I go into greater detail in my book, but mm-hmm. for reasons that have to do with the temperate zones warming and the differential between mm-hmm. the ice-cold Antarctic and the warmer areas, basically on the Antarctic Peninsula, warm air is being pulled down onto the peninsula. And over the last 60 years, the average midwinter temperature in this region has increased 11 degrees Fahrenheit. Now, that's huge. The average year-round temperature is up 5 degrees. Sea ice covers the Southern Ocean off the Western Antarctic Peninsula almost 90 fewer days a year. And virtually all the glaciers are in retreat.
8: Well, thank you. My guest is Fen Montaigne, author of Fraser's Penguins, A Journey to the Future in Antarctica, published by Henry Holt. This is Diana Cordy with Book Talk.
9: Thank you.
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12: On today's broadcast, South Korea and Mexico agree to launch an intergovernmental dialogue channel on oil and other critical resources to strengthen supply chain cooperation. U.S. President Donald Trump and Chinese President Xi Jinping conclude their high-stakes summit at the White House. And Ukraine says the transfer of two North Korean prisoners of war to South Korea was arranged through direct talks with Seoul. This is KBS World Radio News. I'm Rosine Park. President Lee Jae-myung has announced that South Korea and Mexico have agreed to launch an intergovernmental dialogue channel on oil and other critical resources as part of efforts to strengthen supply chain cooperation. Speaking at a joint press conference after his summit with Mexican President Claudia Sheinbaum in Mexico City on Thursday, Lee said the two countries would continue working together to ensure stable oil imports and explore ways to expand bilateral trade and investment, stressing the need for a trade agreement to create a stable business environment. He explained that the two sides successfully concluded 7 years of negotiations to revise our bilateral investment treaty and would work to bring the revised agreement into force as soon as possible after completing necessary procedures, including parliamentary ratification. On advanced industries, Lee said a South Korean public-private delegation would visit Mexico in November to discuss digital cooperation and identify specific projects aimed at strengthening the competitiveness of the aerospace industries of both countries through the South Korea-Mexico Space Day event in Mexico. The president said they would also explore ways for South Korea to contribute to Mexico's military modernization and jointly enter third country markets through local defense production. He added that the two countries had agreed to strengthen cooperation in areas including culture, agriculture, public security, and anti-corruption, while establishing an institutional foundation to jointly tackle transnational crimes such as online fraud, human trafficking, and drug trafficking. U.S. President Donald Trump and Chinese President Xi Jinping have concluded their high-stakes summit at the White House. According to White House press reporters, Xi departed the White House at 1:29 p.m. Eastern Time on Thursday, following a meeting that lasted 3 hours and 22 minutes. Trump and First Lady Melania Trump welcomed Xi and his wife, Peng Li Yuan, at the south portico of the White House before the two leaders delivered remarks in the lobby, exchanged gifts, and attended an official welcoming ceremony on the balcony. The summit began in the Oval Office with talks held in both restricted and expanded formats conducted behind closed doors, except for a brief photo opportunity at the start. Afterward, the two leaders walked across the South Lawn and toured a newly completed helipad, with Trump later telling reporters that they had a, quote, very good meeting. When asked whether they discussed Taiwan, artificial intelligence, and detained Hong Kong pro-democracy media tycoon Jimmy Lai, neither Trump nor Xi responded. Chinese President Xi Jinping says that China and the United States have reached a new trade agreement and called for expanding areas of bilateral cooperation. According to China's state-run Xinhua news agency, Xi made the remarks during his meeting with President Trump at the White House. She stressed cooperation should be a two-way process and that the two countries should expand their list of areas for cooperation while reducing areas of disagreement to stabilize bilateral economic and trade relations. Xinhua also reported that she and Trump exchanged views on major international and regional issues, including the situation on the Korean Peninsula, developments in the Middle East, and the war in Ukraine. A total of 80 nations, including South Korea, have issued a joint statement calling for the immediate reopening of the Strait of Hormuz and condemning armed provocations by Iran and the Iran-aligned Houthi rebels in Yemen, as well as disruptions to international trade. Bahrain's foreign minister, Abdullatif bin Rashid Al-Zayani, read out the statement at a press conference at the United Nations headquarters in New York on Thursday. In the statement backed by Gulf Arab states and major Western powers, the country said Iran's actions in the Strait of Hormuz continue to threaten international security and navigational rights and freedoms. They also strongly condemn the Houthis' decision to resume the conflict in Yemen, their continued attacks on Saudi Arabia, and their reckless attacks in the Red Sea. The countries reiterated their call for the urgent and full reopening of the Strait of Hormuz and safe, secure, and unimpeded passage of vessels without tolls, conditions, or illegal charges in accordance with international law under the UN Convention on the Law of the Sea. The Ukrainian presidential office said Friday that the transfer of two North Korean prisoners of war to South Korea was carried out through direct talks with Seoul, describing the matter as highly sensitive. It said the two men are ethnic Koreans and that South Korea considers them its citizens, while denying reports that Russia had repeatedly requested their transfer and saying Moscow had shown no interest in them. Ukrainian President Volodymyr Zelensky disclosed the previous day in his UN General Assembly speech in New York that Ukraine had recently sent the two POWs to South Korea, while Seoul effectively confirmed their transfer without directly denying it. Asked whether Ukraine and South Korea had agreed to keep the transfer confidential, the Ukrainian presidential office said it would have been unusual for an open country to secretly send captured prisoners somewhere, adding that although the full circumstances were lengthy and detailed, Ukraine had only disclosed the fact that the two men had been sent to South Korea. President Lee Jae-myung criticized Zelensky for publicly disclosing the transfer, saying on social media that he didn't know the circumstances behind the decision, but found it regrettable that Zelensky had violated an agreement to keep the matter confidential. The two North Korean soldiers were reportedly captured by Ukrainian forces in Russia's Kursk region in January last year, and South Korea said it would accept them as South Korean citizens under the Constitution after they expressed their intention to defect. Russia has officially invited North Korean leader Kim Jong-un to visit the country. Russian Deputy Foreign Minister Andrei Rudenko confirmed the invitation on Thursday, according to Russia's state-run TASS news agency. Rudenko said Kim had been invited to visit and that Moscow would always be pleased to welcome the North Korean leader. The minister added that the schedule for the visit would be coordinated through diplomatic channels. Russian President Vladimir Putin invited Kim to visit Russia after they held a summit in Pyongyang in June of 2024. Putin extended the invitation again when the two leaders met at a military parade in China last September. Speculation grew that Kim could visit Moscow this year after North Korean Foreign Minister Choi Son-hee made an unexpected trip to Russia in July at the invitation of the Russian Foreign Ministry. President Yi says he will work harder to ensure that a bright light can shine on the life of every citizen, regardless of their qualifications, conditions, or differences in views. Yi made the pledge in a holiday greeting video filmed with his wife, Kim Hye-kyung, to Mark Chuseok, saying it's a time when South Koreans can see the same full moon wherever they are in the world. He also expressed his deep gratitude and respect to everyday citizens, including sanitation workers, farmers, fishermen, military personnel, police officers, firefighters, and medical workers, as well as overseas Koreans working hard to represent the country. Yi, who left South Korea on Monday for a trip to the United States and Mexico, is scheduled to return home on Sunday. South Korea has secured its second canoe sprint gold medal at the 2026 Aichi Nagoya Asian Games. Cho Kwang-hee and Kim Hyo-bin crossed the finish line first at the Miyoshi Lake Canoe Course on Friday to win the men's kayak double 500-meter final with a time of 1 minute and 31.859 seconds. The pair also helped South Korea win its first ever Asian Games gold in the men's kayak for 500 meters on Thursday. With back-to-back victories, Cho and Kim have become South Korea's first double gold medalists of these games, raising the country's gold tally to 11. And that's the news from KBS World Radio's News Center in Seoul. I'm Rosine Park.
13: What led scientists and neighbors to work together? Lead. This is Sandrit Singh Lo with the lowdown on science. You can't see or smell lead in soil, but for decades, lead from the former Exide battery smelter settled into LA neighborhood gardens. How much is left? Enter Jill Johnston and team at University of California, Irvine. Together with residents, they collected more than 1,000 soil samples near the Superfund site. And after 10 years and over $100 million in cleanup, contamination remains. Nearly 70% of cleaned properties still exceed California's lead safety threshold. It also extends beyond the state's official cleanup boundary. Sometimes the most important scientific instrument isn't a microscope. It's a community asking questions.
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14: a Mule Skinner's job was not quite as grim as it sounds. They were mule drivers, or in the cheeriest sense, muleteers. However, the Skinner part of the title does refer to their ability to whip the animals so hard that the skin was broken. So, still kind of grim. The Mule Skinner became sort of a folk icon, like a cowboy. Okay, probably not as cool as a cowboy, but you want an icon? Roy Acuff highlighted the emergence of the lead singer in country music. Settled in for a four-decade run as a cornerstone of the Grand Ole Opry, and was inducted into the Country Music Hall of Fame while still alive, the first to ever receive that honor. Why not check out our Facebook page or follow us on Twitter at On The Sound Beat.
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14: 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I'm Brett Barron.
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0: Solcast is a bi-weekly program about the backstory to great radio and storytelling. It's a production of the Public Radio Exchange, PRX.org, along with the Salt Institute for Documentary Studies up in Portland, Maine. I'm Rob Rosenthal. So picture this. You're a radio reporter, a documentarian, and you're supposed to be a passive observer. When you go out into the field to do your work, you're not supposed to have an impact on the story. You're just there to observe. You're there, you show up, you ask your questions, you collect your tape, you make some notes, maybe even take a couple of pictures, and then you leave with your story, right? Well, riddle me this, Batman. When you show up, aren't you impacting the story? I mean, isn't it possible that your mere presence changes things? Maybe even the outcome of a story. You don't try to change things, but just by being there and asking some questions and collecting tape and that sort of thing, just by doing your job, you're impacting the story. Well, people tend to call this the Heisenberg principle. Now, technically, they should call it the observer effect, but it's mostly known as the Heisenberg principle, and that's what we'll call it today. And Heisenberg principle is basically this idea that the observer has an impact on what's being observed. And that's why the job of any reporter or documentarian is to blend in, just become part of the woodwork in order to lessen your influence. And speaking of woodwork, that leads us to Megan Martin. At Salt, Megan produced a story about Michael Luce, and Michael was building a casket for his dead mother. Now, maybe you're having the same response most everyone else has when Megan tells people that story.
1: What? Most of them get really flummoxed about the first sort of logistical problem in that they're like, where's the body? Was she already dead? Did he just want her to die? Is that why he was building her coffin? And so I have to explain that in Maine and in many cold states up north, you know, you can't bury your dead in the winter because the ground is too hard.
0: Megan spent over 2 months with Michael, usually once a week, sometimes twice. She conducted interviews and collected active tape and ambience. She was hoping that over time, she'd become a fly on the wall.
1: Camouflage radio girl.
0: It took a while, but it finally happened. Or so she thought. One day, Megan was recording while Michael worked in his basement workshop. She and Michael hadn't talked for, she says, a good 20 or 30 minutes or so. And then Michael stopped pounding nails, sanding, doing whatever, to take a cigarette break. And while he was puffing away, he just started offering his inner thoughts, beautifully, with no prompting from Megan.
1: And then, of course, because this guy is like a real intellectual, real smart guy and a thinker, at the very end, tail end of talking, saying this really lovely bit about thinking about the image of his mother inside the coffin, because he sort of just put the four sides together and now was trying to imagine her shape and if she would fit. So it made him really think about her form and her face. But then at the very close of that, he mentioned, you know, I wonder how much you're changing this process of mine since you're here recording, and I'm totally aware of it all the time. I mean, he said outright about the Heisenberg principle. He was like laughing to himself about it.
0: With that question about the Heisenberg principle, Michael went and shined a bright light on her hiding spot, figuratively speaking, and she thought,
1: uh-oh. Like, that was the first thing. Like, either A, he's ready to kick me out because I'm disturbing, like, a very intimate moment, or he's so affected by my presence here that what I'm recording won't be close to something kind of really that's happening to him. You know, it'll be this manufactured moment.
0: Well, he didn't kick her out, and in the end, Megan doesn't believe she created a manufactured moment in Michael's life. In fact, when Michael raised the specter of the Heisenberg principle, rather than destroying her fieldwork, Megan thinks it actually propelled it forward.
1: It sort of flowered into this great relationship of him being grateful, I think, for the opportunity to be able to kind of say these things out loud and kind of work through them. And then me, for him allowing me to be there and witness them and learn from what he was saying. It's also a really empowering experience for the interviewee as well. I mean, it can be pretty nerve-wracking for people and can change the way that they're taking part in an event, but it also kind of allows you to do things that you couldn't do without sort of that permission that the microphone gives you.
0: Here's the piece, Bringing the Work Into You, by Megan Martin.
2: We're in one half of our cella, where the furnace and the oil tank are also. In the remaining space, I've wedged in a couple of benches and my table saw. it's

0: Portland, Maine. I'm currently building my mother's casket.
1: Mom died on February 8th, 3 days shy of her 94th birthday.
0: Her name was Ruth Lavinia Luce. The funeral home folks were nice enough. They said they would keep her there until I had the casket finished. And so I'm just puttering away at it and getting it done faster than I do some projects. I do all of this by hand, so it's a little more time-consuming. If it was just done by machine, it looks like it was done by a machine. It's just too perfect, and that's not life. Perfect isn't real, so I don't strive for perfect. I strive for fulfilling. Part of it is it's one last thing I can do for her, and it's a way of processing and making it real. I think that she really is gone. I think it helps my body know that. And it just feels good. I don't know what else to say. When I'm working on the casket, it feels good to be doing that. And I'll be sorry when I'm done.
1: But she didn't meet my dad until she was about 40.
0: She just waited that long to find the right man, I think.
1: And then I asked her, well, what do you do on your first date? And the spot comes back to her eye, and she just looks at me and she said, oh, we fooled around. and that was all she had to say on that subject. One of her salient characteristics that I think she passed on to me was to always take the other guy's side.
0: The last few years, I told her she had tough old bird syndrome, and she liked that. This is a Japanese pull saw, and it works different from American saws in that you push on those. And this, you're pulling towards you, and there is something spiritual about bringing the work into you.
2: You know, 30 years ago, somebody said you had to marry somebody who was going to make his mother's casket. I would have had to say, oh, yeah, right. Hey, what am I going to do, move to Maine? Or, you know, only in Maine would they do something like this.
3: My name is Chris Luce, and I am Mike's wife.
2: I think the whole idea of, you know, 2 days wake, bury them, we're done. It needs to be done, but that's where a lot of our problems come out of. Didn't have to rush. We're able to live our lives side by side with this.
0: It was just like, I think the next day after she passed, I was in the car with Chris, I think, and I said, I think I'm going to build her casket.
2: And I said, of course he is. That's how he processes stuff, is down in his workshop.
0: And sometimes I'll get into what I think is a groove, and grooves and ruts are very similar. Woodworking reminds me of that, to think, to be mindful. You know, don't move too fast.

0: because she wouldn't do a living will kind of thing and make these decisions herself, it fell to me to finally make the decision to take her off her cardiac meds and make the final decision, yes, this is it. And then it took like a day and a half. I'd come and sit with her. And I'd just go in and let her know I was there, hold her hand, and talk to her. And mostly sit silently. And the hard part of us was listening to her breathe, you know, listening to the fluid fill up. There were like, I think, 3 or 4 episodes when the breathing would stop. And you could see a little bit of struggle. So when I thought, this is it. And then it wasn't. That was very tough. Because, you know, I wanted her to be able to go, I guess. And then finally she went. And I said goodbye and left. It's a cold and rainy day. The casket is completed, and it's waiting to go into the car so I can bring it over to the funeral home. I'm just going to be picking it up and sort of putting it on my head from the inside and walking up the stairs with it. Their first soul is even out there, discreet from the others, looking down them. That's wonderful. It's just, you know, the next part of the relationship. I think it's right. It's very organic. My mother dies. I'm able to make her casket. I'm lucky.
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4: Unfortunately, right now, we can't have anybody on the access road because other fakers come out and monitor. So,
5: okay.
4: Yeah. Gotcha. I'm sorry.
5: No,
6: that's okay.
7: You're listening to My First Encounter with the Air Force at a Nuclear Missile Facility. My name is Ella Weber. I'm a member of the Mandan, Hidatsa, and Arikara Nation, also known as the Three Affiliated Tribes, which is located in the Fort Berthold Indian Reservation in central North Dakota. In this podcast, I'm going to tell you about myself, my community, and our relationship with nuclear weapons. I'm 20 years old and a junior at Princeton University. You're listening to Scientific Americans, The Missiles on Our Res, a new mini-series from Science Quickly. This is episode 1, Becoming Nuclear. part of an undergraduate directed project called Nuclear Princeton. We're driving on the Fort Berthold Reservation to look for nuclear missile silos. The people you are about to hear are my friends Lillian Fitzgerald, a member of the Klamath Tribes, and Blue Carlson, a member of the Cherokee Nation. Joshua Worth, who's Native Hawaiian, is kind of observing in the back seat. We are also there with Ryo Morimoto, a Japanese anthropologist and assistant professor at Princeton. There are five of us documenting the experiences of people living near the missiles.
5: Are we turning here?
6: Yeah, because this is 87.
5: Oh, wait, it's not on 87. Oh. It's, like, right off this road. We have to pass it.
8: Oh, okay.
9: We haven't passed it, or we...
8: No, so we're going... We have to pass... We're going straight.
5: Yeah.
8: Okay.
5: It's right there.
9: It's this?
5: Yeah.
6: It's Mount?
5: Yeah. Should be that. That little mound right there?
8: Oh.
5: That's it. Right there. That's it. Yeah. That's
9: the porta potties by it?
5: Yeah.
9: No, I need to pee.
5: No, that's the missile site.
8: H09.
6: Yeah.
9: Oh, yeah. Wow.
7: Our team had surveyed at least three nuclear missile silos. Because they're underground, we usually could only see a barbed wire fence with a long pole sticking out of the ground. We arrive in front of what looks like a nondescript tan house. This place is different. It sits atop miles and miles of empty prairie, blanketed in snow. An eagle even swoops overhead. It's very cinematic. I and other members of the project's research team are at Hotel One. It's this missile alert facility of the 91st Missile Wing, located between Newtown and Partial, North Dakota.
5: Air Force.
8: Yep. Yeah, he has a U.S. government plate.
7: Before members of the Air Force came outside, I didn't actually know what a missile alert facility was. So I turned to Wikipedia to try to understand where we were.
5: Oh, it used to be known as a launch control facility. It is a soft or not able to withstand nuclear explosions.
8: Oh God, there's Ty's coming out.
5: It consists of a security control office, dining room, kitchen, sleeping areas for security forces stationed there, and occasional maintenance troop, garages for various vehicles and other facilities.
7: I'm so distracted. I'm not paying attention to what's happening outside of the car.
5: That's what a missile... So
8: Ella, look up.
5: Well, that's fun.
8: Yeah, there's two guys. One of them has a really big gun. Yeah, they both have really big guns.
7: Ryo decides to talk to the two Air Force guards.
5: Guys, take a picture.
8: I don't want to take a picture. I'm scared.
10: You take a picture. You're in the car.
8: Hi.
7: We get out of the car, too.
5: Yeah, of course. This is North Dakota, guys.
6: You guys just stationed here?
4: Yeah, pretty much. Yeah.
5: Oh, thanks.
8: Must be fun.
5: Princeton University.
4: Oh, wow.
5: Sorry. I was so excited.
8: Yeah.
4: It's pretty nice.
6: Yeah.
8: Yeah.
4: So, yeah. But.

0: Over the past 60 years, three generations of my people have lived with nuclear missiles on our ancestral lands. The missiles came in 1962 when my grandmothers, Deborah Malnori and Carol Schultz, were in boarding school.
1: Where was I in 1962? I think I was at Wapton Indian School.
0: In case you don't know, such boarding schools were founded to eliminate traditional American Indian ways of life and replace them with mainstream American culture.
2: There were rows upon rows of beds where everybody slept. And the first night, you could hear everybody crying.
0: Just a decade prior to the missiles being installed, the U.S. Army Corps of Engineers flooded more than a quarter of the reservation. That quarter consisted of nearly all of the agricultural land and 80% of the Fort Berthold population. Because of this, hundreds of families were forced to relocate as the water slowly crept up the valley. Homes, schools, graveyards, and churches were all flooded. With nearly all of the resources gone, many families were forced to send their kids to boarding schools.
2: Some of the kids spoke nothing but their native tongue. And I remember the first time I seen this woman just haul off and hit this little girl. And I'm looking at her, what did she do? And you could see everybody around us, and I'm looking at my sister, and she's looking at me, and I'm going, you know, and the next one, same thing, same language, and she got hit too. That's when I realized when they said, you cannot speak your language. You must speak English. You have to fit in. You have to change. And I remember thinking, what am I going to change into? You know, you don't know.
0: And just barely a decade later, when families were still readjusting to this new way of life, the U.S. military installed nuclear missile silos. Sixty years later, some things have changed, but others have not. I'm at Princeton with plans to major in public policy and international affairs. Meanwhile, the silos are still on the reservation, and the U.S. Air Force plans to refurbish all of them and upload new nuclear missiles, with plans to keep them operational for the next 60 years. To tell you the truth, I didn't actually know there were missiles on the reservation until about a year ago, when Rio sent me an email. Basically, he told me Princeton's program on science and global security was working on a computer model to see what communities would be impacted by fallout in a potential nuclear war. One of the identified areas was my home region. I was intrigued, so I asked for a meeting to be set up with these researchers. The first one I spoke to was Sebastian Philippe, a French scientist and research scholar at Princeton.
3: For the past few years, I've been researching the radiological consequences of nuclear weapon use and nuclear war.
0: Sebastian had been modeling the consequences of a concerted nuclear attack on U.S. missile silos and mapping the areas that are most at risk.
3: Yeah, so my goal is to understand the implications of nuclear weapon policy choices and identify and connect with communities that would be most impacted by these choices.
0: What was unusual was that Sebastian had served as a nuclear weapon system safety engineer for the French government, so he knew the risks involved. And to my surprise, when he showed me his maps, the places I grew up knowing as home in Crookston, Minnesota, and in North Dakota were in an area that was completely lit up. When I pointed to where I was from, this is what Sebastian told me.
3: Yeah, so that dark area that shows the places where people could receive several times.
4: At the tone, we've reached the top of the hour. WIZULP, Newark, Radio Newark News.
5: From Feature Story News in Washington, I'm Nick Harper with the Week in Review. This week, U.S. President Donald Trump entertained Chinese President Xi Jinping for a three-day state visit to Washington, a visit that was filled with warm words and diplomatic ceremony, but few concrete breakthroughs on trade, technology, or Taiwan. Trump called their time together very productive, adding tremendous

0: things will be happening. They agreed a two-month extension to the trade truce and discussed the possibility of a hotline to flag artificial intelligence emergencies. Reporting from the summit, FSN's Kate Fisher said business interests played a big part in the discussions.
1: US technology companies are interested in access to the Chinese market. At the same time, Washington's increasingly concerned about advanced chips and computing power that could have military as well as commercial applications. So this is where kind of business and national security can collide. And US businesses want clarity on this. They want to know what they can sell, which technologies they can sell and invest in, and how these rules are going to apply to them.
0: World leaders address the United Nations General Assembly in New York this week. Donald Trump, in his speech, warned he may annihilate Iran. In response, the Iranian president, Masoud Pezeshkian, delivered a defiant address, declaring his country would never bow to President Trump. FSN's UN correspondent Mitch McCown was there this week and sent this report from New York.
2: Masoud Pezeshkian's speech pushed back on what he painted as the hypocrisies of the United States, but it was also one of defiance, where he said Iran will not be bullied. Iran's president spoke of the bombing of a school in the country where 123 children died, an event the US has been investigating since it happened in February. Pezeshkian said in no way should Iran give up nuclear technology, claiming the government only wants to use it for peaceful purposes.
0: Also at the UN General Assembly, the Israeli Prime Minister Benjamin Netanyahu used his speech to call accusations of genocide a lie. 77 national delegations walked out in protest. The Palestinian Authority President Mahmoud Abbas used his speech to accuse Israel of eradicating Palestinians in Gaza and the West Bank. FSN's James Goodison was covering the proceedings at the UN and sent this report.
3: He had denounced Israel's actions in Gaza and the West Bank as genocidal. He accused Israel of a colonial scheme. But a crucial point, he wasn't actually there. He had to deliver these remarks over video link because, for the second time in 2 years, the Trump administration denied him a visa. And since then, we have now heard from Benjamin Netanyahu. I was just listening to his speech. And the first thing to note is, just like last year, as he rose to the podium in the General Assembly, there was a mass walkout of delegates and members in protest.
0: From bureaus worldwide, this is FSN. Also at the UN this week, the US, Denmark and Greenland formally agreed an updated security deal, giving Washington greater military access over the island. But analysts are now sceptical about how much is going to change to an agreement that has already been in place for the last 75 years. FSN's William Denslow covered the reaction from Brussels.
4: Denmark's foreign minister says that the signing of this deal closes a destructive chapter, one that threatened the NATO military alliance as well as had the potential of triggering a trade war between European nations and the US, as President Trump for years has threatened to take control of this semi-autonomous Danish territory of Greenland unless issues regarding collective security were addressed, to thwart what he says is the growing threat posed by Russia and China in the region. Denmark's prime minister says that it builds on a deal signed in the 1950s. It'll be bigger, better, can last forever, and that it's good for all parties.
0: Pope Leo XIV is visiting France on a four-day visit. 14,000 police and military personnel were deployed for his visit to supply additional security during the trip. FSN's Ross Cullen in Paris was across the details at the beginning of the four-day visit.
5: Pope Leo has a packed agenda here in France, starting with a two-day trip to Paris. He'll make a speech at UNESCO addressing artificial intelligence. The Catholic pontiff has often spoken about AI over the last 6 months, particularly conveying his worries over the potential dangers of the rapidly evolving technology. He'll also meet survivors of clerical abuse. And on Saturday, he will say Mass on the Champs-Élysées and Place de la Concorde. That's a religious service that upwards of 500,000 people are expected to attend.
0: And that's the Week in Review. That's Feature Story News. Nick Harper reporting.
6: This is Bird Note. How many birds do you think are here? It sounds like a whole orchestra, but it's just one bird, the brown-backed solitaire. Their appearance is quite ordinary. They are medium-sized, grey-brown birds. but they have one of the most melodic, complex songs in the world. Ringing out year-round in high-altitude forests from Mexico to Central America. Did you notice a difference between those two songs? They have different structures and durations. This is because they learn to sing differently depending on where they grow up. Much like how a human language spoken across vast regions takes on dialects and accents. Birdsong serves to mark territory, attract a mate, sound an alarm, or request food. But for brown-backed solitaires, their song also puts them in danger. Some locals capture and cage them to keep the birds' songs for themselves. As their name implies, they prefer solitude. So you'll probably find one calmly perched with an upright posture on the branches of trees in forests and wetlands. Although occasionally, they may gather in small groups, even mingling with birds of other species. For BirdNote, I'm Lucina Melesio.
7: Coming up, how a small particle could have a big effect on traumatic brain injuries. I'm Ryan Davison, and this is Science Elements. A fall on the stairs, a car crash, or a big hit on the football field can all lead to devastating head trauma. Fortunately, many people recover from these injuries, but in the days or weeks following the trauma, they can develop other serious chronic conditions, such as depression and thinking and memory problems. Now, scientists in New England say they are working on a way to potentially reduce these effects with a neuron-targeted nanoparticle. Their report, based on an animal model of traumatic brain injury, appears in ACS Nano, a publication of the American Chemical Society. When someone suffers from a head injury, the damage doesn't necessarily stop after the initial blow. The jolt can cause a cascade of after effects, such as inflammation and ultimately the death of brain cells. This can lead to physical and cognitive conditions that can continue for years. One promising approach to treating these after effects involves delivering short stretches of RNA that can help shut down this chain reaction. But getting the RNA to the damaged part of the brain is a challenge because of the blood-brain barrier, which separates circulating blood from the fluid around brain cells. Sanjita Bhatia and her colleagues at the Massachusetts Institute of Technology wanted to see if they could rush therapeutic RNA to targeted brain cells soon after an injury while your blood-brain barrier is weakened. Led by postdoctoral researcher Esther Kwan, the research team engineered nanoparticles to target neurons by borrowing a protein from the rabies virus. They loaded the particles with a strip of RNA designed to inhibit the production of a protein associated with neuronal cell death. When given to mice intravenously within a day of receiving a brain injury, the nanoparticles accumulated in the damaged tissue. Analysis also showed that the levels of protein that the researchers were trying to reduce dropped by about 80% in the injured brain tissue. Well, that's all for now. Science Elements is a production of the American Chemical Society, the world's largest scientific society. To learn more about the article featured in this episode, go to acs.org/science-elements. 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
9: Hello, and welcome to Distillations, extracts from the past, present, and future of chemistry. I'm Mayor Rindy. CHF's annual Innovation Day is approaching, so on today's show, we acknowledge some of science's most exciting new technologies. We'll learn about a material that's unexpectedly helping to treat heart disease patients, and we'll speak with a chemistry professor whose accidental discovery is breaking new ground in the pharmaceutical industry. That's all coming up on today's episode of Distillations. Each year, the Chemical Heritage Foundation hosts Innovation Day, an event that brings together young innovators and industry leaders in the chemistry field to come up with solutions for tomorrow's pressing issues. Many of the greatest scientific breakthroughs today involve helping the human body stay healthy and functional, but in most cases, no artificial mechanism can beat the body's own system for self-healing. The evolution of our organ and nervous systems are more innovative and ingenious than anything devised on a lab bench. On today's Chemical Agent, we look at thermoregulation, an organic technology that keeps our body temperature just right. Sarah Riesert has more.
10: Humans are warm-blooded mammals, and our bodies must stay within a certain range of temperature in order to sustain life. Desired body temperature varies according to geographic location and individual physiology, but the generally accepted range is 97 to 100 degrees Fahrenheit. That is a very narrow range compared to most outside environments. For example, here on the East Coast, it's not uncommon to experience highs of 100 degrees or more in the summer, and lows dipping below freezing in winter. Our bodies do quite a few things to compensate for the heat in our external environment, as well as the heat we generate through movement and activity. Most obviously, of course, we sweat. This is the main mechanism the body uses to combat overheating. It's a fairly effective way of cooling down, even though sweating dehydrates the body, which can lead to heat stroke if you don't replenish the evaporated fluids. As a backup, blood flow increases to the capillaries near the skin, which conducts heat to the skin's surface where it can escape the body and cool us down. The opposite of that happens when it gets too cold. Our bodies stop perspiring, and blood flow to the superficial capillaries is restricted to conserve the heat closer to our body's core. At the same time, the hair on our bodies stands up straight to create an insulating layer between the body and the outside environment. You might recognize this as goosebumps. The muscle contractions that cause the hairs to stand up are the bumps we feel. As a final measure, our brain sends signals to our muscles to perform many contractions. In other words, we shiver. It's kind of like doing involuntary jumping jacks, and warms us right up. When thermoregulation fails, the consequences can be quite severe. If your body temperature rises significantly over the upper limit, you can get heat stroke. While on the other hand, if it drops below the acceptable lower limit, you get hypothermia. Both of these conditions are fatal if left untreated. Luckily, our bodies are quite capable of keeping us safe in most conditions, though it can't hurt to lend yourself a hand by staying properly hydrated in the summer and sufficiently bundled up in the winter. And that's it for The Chemical Agent. I'm Sarah Riesert.
9: Sarah Riesert is awards coordinator at CHF. Each year, approximately 15,000 people in the United States are affected by thoracic aortic aneurysms, or TAA. TAA occurs when a weak point in the aorta, the main artery leaving the heart, swells into a bulge. If ruptured, this can cause massive and fatal hemorrhaging. 10 years ago, the only treatment for this condition was open-heart surgery, but an innovative device made out of a common clothing material is providing patients with a far less invasive option. Daria Panichas has more in today's Tools of the Trade.
11: The GORTAG Thoracic Endoprosthesis was developed in 1997 by the innovative manufacturing firm W.L. Gore. The TAG is what's known as a stent graft, which is inserted into the aorta, where it expands and acts as a new pathway, sealing off blood flow from an aneurysm. As the name implies, the GORTAG stent grafts consist of two parts, a stent and a graft. The stent is a self-expanding support structure made from a nickel-titanium alloy, and it's designed to expand and hold the stent graft in place once correctly positioned inside the aorta. This stent is covered by a graft, which is essentially a sheath made from expanded polytetrafluoroethylene, or EPTFE. You may be more familiar with the EPTFE as Gore-Tex, the material commonly found in waterproof clothing and hiking boots. The unique tensile strength and flexibility of Gore-Tex makes it a logical choice as a graft material. It easily conforms to the twists and varying widths of the arteries. And its chemical composition allows it to withstand the organ's concentrated acids and bases while remaining biocompatible. The stent graft is inserted via a small incision in the groin and threaded up through the blood vessels to the location of the aneurysm. Once in place, the Gore-Tag expands to the appropriate diameter. Because it only requires a small incision, the surgery is much less invasive than open-heart surgery, and recovery times are much faster, often only 2 to 3 days. The Gore-Tag stents were first used on patients who presented too much of a health risk for open-heart surgery, but the technology has since become a popular treatment option for many TAA sufferers. Aside from being used in stent grafts, Gore-Tex is also found in a host of other medical products, from oral care to hernia repair. With 25 million implants of Gore-Tex-related medical products to date, clearly Gore-Tex has proven itself to be more than just a jacket fabric. For Tools of the Trade, I'm Daria Panichas.
12: Daria Panichas is CHF's Web Communications Manager. Want to share your favorite innovations of the past year? Send your thoughts to distillations@chemheritage.org. You're listening to Distillations. I'm Mayor Rindy. Finally today, behind every innovation is an innovator. The greatest inventors usually achieve success through many hours of hard work, but occasionally they get a little boost from a flash of brilliance or accidental discovery. Such was the case with Northwestern University's Richard Silverman. His accomplishments include designing pregabalin, the active substance in Lyrica, a pain and epilepsy medication commercialized by the drug giant Pfizer. I recently spoke with Silverman about his discovery. Richard Silverman, thanks so much for joining us today.
13: Yeah, it's my pleasure.
12: I wanted to ask you, how much was the discovery of pregabalin due to luck, and how much of it was just due to hard work?
13: Well, I think in any discovery, there is luck involved. And this one has certainly an aspect of serendipity involved with it, but it certainly involved a lot of rational thought and hard work. We had a design of certain molecular structures in mind for a very specific purpose, and we were trying to design molecules that eventually would have effects in epilepsy. So that's all very rational. We made those molecules. We tested them in the biological systems we were interested in. And we made an unexpected observation. So some people would look at that and say, oh, well, there's something screwy here, and just go on. But we wanted to find out why this was happening. And so we repeated the experiments, and we kept getting the same results. And it turned out that in addition to blocking an enzyme that increased an inhibitory neurotransmitter called GABA, which then would have a result in helping to prevent epilepsy, what we found was we were also activating another enzyme that makes GABA, which should have the same effect. And so it was at that point I thought, well, we may have a whole new class of anticonvulsant drugs here, and so we should find some company that could test them in animals and see if they have anticonvulsant activity.
12: Your research seems to transcend disciplinary boundaries, and so we were wondering, how do you assemble your team?
13: Well, the expertise in my group is in organic synthesis and enzymology. And so when we're working on a project and see that we need expertise in other areas, that's when we look for collaborators. So I just mentioned animal studies. We don't do animal studies, so we need a collaborator for that. We find collaborators in X-ray crystallography so that it helps us visualize various proteins that we're interested in. We have collaborators in metabolism, in studying whether the molecule gets into the brain for central nervous system disorders, and certain spectroscopic. So there are a lot of areas that we need help. And, you know, in this day and age, you can't know everything. So you have to find collaborators if you want to carry a project on to a true endpoint.
12: What are the biggest challenges you face when designing drugs?
13: Well, there are additional challenges for us because the main interest in my group is central nervous system disorders. And so these are diseases that arise from malfunctioning in the brain. And so any molecules we make not only have to get absorbed into the body, but have to cross what's known as the blood-brain barrier, which is a sort of a protection around the brain so that molecules that aren't supposed to be in the brain don't get in the brain, and that includes drugs. And that's often the hardest part. The most challenging is to retain the efficacy of your molecule and still have it get into the brain and function.
12: Well, Richard Silverman, thanks so much for being with us today.
13: It was my pleasure. Thank you for inviting me.
12: Richard Silverman is the John Evans Professor of Chemistry at Northwestern University. He'll receive CHF's prestigious Perkin Medal at this year's Innovation Day celebration. And that's it for this episode of Distillations. Distillations is a presentation of the Chemical Heritage Foundation. Mia Lobel is our senior producer. Our associate producer is Victoria Indeviro, and our assistant producer is Jennifer Dionisio. Our theme music is composed and performed by Dave Kaufman. 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Until next time, I'm
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14: Welcome back, everybody. I'm Rick Pettigrew with our four top news stories from this past week of Archaeologica. Send us feedback on the Archaeology Channel Facebook page or post a message on our social networking site, ArchaeoSeek. DNA and protein analysis on a 146,000-year-old skull from northeastern China identifies it as the first known skull of the East Asian human ancestral group known as the Denisovans, contemporary with Neanderthals. Archaeologists working in a late-period city in the Nile Delta have uncovered a surprisingly dense cluster of multi-story buildings. A sediment core taken from the East China Sea reveals a distinct jump in fire activity about 50,000 years ago. And an ancient temple found in Bolivia adds new understanding of governmental control in the Tiwanaku civilization. Thanks to everyone for supporting our subscription platform, Heritage Broadcasting Service, available at heritagetac.org. We now have hundreds of titles you can binge upon on Roku, including our recent video about finding the lost aircraft of Amelia Earhart. Please help us spread the word. 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Our tour program, TAC Tours, will continue in October 2025 with our tour of spectacular sites in northern Peru spanning many thousands of years. 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The link to our tour program is at archaeologychannel.org/tours. And now here's Laura Kennedy with the audio news from Archaeologica. We hope you find this to be a valuable part of your day.
15: Welcome to the audio news from Archaeologica. I'm Laura Kennedy, and these are the headlines in archaeological and historical news for the week of June 22nd through the 28th, 2025. We begin this week in China, where archaeologists have determined that a nearly complete skull recovered decades ago is Denisovan. This is reported by Smithsonian Magazine, which back in 2010 reported on a study that uncovered DNA from a prehistoric finger bone found in Siberia's Denisova Cave, which gave its name to the new group of human ancestors called Denisovans. Since then, scientists have uncovered other bone fragments that provided further evidence of a Denisovan ancestor, but the evidence has been sketchy. Now, two recent studies published in Science and Cell have apparently identified the nearly complete 146,000-year-old skull found in northeastern China as Denisovan. Before this research, the skull had been given the species name Homo longi, and it's been called the Dragon Man. According to Qiang Ji, paleoanthropologist from the Hubei Geo University in China, scientists are finally able to give Denisovans a face after 15 years. Dragon Man was large, with flat cheeks and strong facial features, including strong brow ridges, a big nose, a large mouth, and a big brain. When researchers examined a bone from the inner ear, they immediately found 95 proteins, but it took more time to locate DNA. They finally recovered some DNA in plaque on the skull's teeth. The researchers believe that the protein and DNA extracted from the skull correspond to Denisovan genetics. If Dragon Man really is a Denisovan, the skull can help identify other Denisovan fossils and possibly confirm that these ancient humans spread from Siberia all the way to northeast China. The research raises another point. If the Dragon Man skull is a Denisovan, does that mean all Denisovans are Homo longi? The question is open for debate. So is the species name. Some paleoanthropologists argue that Homo longi is the appropriate species name for this group. One point is certain, like Neanderthals, Denisovans interbred with modern humans, which makes them Homo sapiens. Study of the dragon man has just begun. More research will clarify how Denisovans looked and perhaps confirm the appropriate species name. Our second story takes us to the ancient Egyptian city of Imet in the Nile Delta, where archaeologists have uncovered multi-story houses, a ceremonial building dedicated to the goddess Wadjet, a granary, and lots of artifacts. As reported by Live Science, the dense remains uncovered at Imet indicate that the city was a busy urban hub during Egypt's late period, the last era of Egyptian rule before Alexander the Great and his general, Ptolemy I Soter, conquered the area. According to Nikki Nielsen, a senior lecturer in Egyptology at the University of Manchester in the United Kingdom and director of the excavations, it's entirely possible that the multi-story houses were built to accommodate the growing population of the time. Most of the tower houses, rare in other parts of Egypt, were built in the Nile Delta between the late period and the Roman era. They further indicate that Imet was an active and highly populated area with a complex urban infrastructure. The team first spotted the remains via high-resolution satellite images that revealed clusters of ancient mud brick. Along with the multi-story towers, the team unearthed the ruins of a paved area for grain processing and animal enclosures. They also uncovered a large building with a limestone plaster floor and enormous pillars dating to the Ptolemaic period. Significantly, the structure was built on the ancient processional road to the Temple of Wadjet, the patron goddess and protector of Lower Egypt, depicted as a winged cobra or a woman with the head of a cobra. This road appears to have fallen into disuse in the mid-Ptolemaic period, indicating a shift in religious culture. Artifacts found inside the ruins included a glazed ceramic funerary figurine, a stone slab with engravings of the god Harpocrates, and a musical instrument featuring the goddess of music and joy, Hathor. Uncovering the infrastructure and religious artifacts of Imet will allow researchers to understand the daily life, beliefs, and urban planning of the Delta in ancient Egypt. Our third story turns to the East China Sea, where scientists have been studying the carbon record early humans made when they used fire, drawn from a 300,000-year-long sediment core. As reported by Phys.org, the research shows a marked increase in fire use in East Asia about 50,000 years ago. With the arrival of humans, fire shifted from being a purely natural phenomenon to being a tool that helped humans achieve specific goals. Although it's unclear when that significant shift began, this study offers some insight. According to Dr. Zhao Debo, the study's corresponding author, the results challenge the belief that humans started controlling their environment during the Holocene. They also support earlier evidence of increased fire activity in Europe, Southeast Asia, and the Papua New Guinea-Australia region during this time, indicating that the increase in fire use happened on a transcontinental scale. Many paleoanthropologists believe that the ancestors of modern humans originated in Africa approximately 300,000 years ago. Between 70,000 and 50,000 years ago, Homo sapiens left Africa and moved to Europe, Asia, Southeast Asia, and Australia. Their movement, population densities, and the rise of fire use all align with each other. Fire use provided various benefits. It protected people from the cold, glacial conditions and provided better nutrition from cooking. It also offered protection from predators. The stability that fire offered enabled humans to make cultural and technical advancements and greatly impacted natural systems. It's likely that fire use shaped ecosystems and the global carbon cycle before the last ice age. According to Professor Wan Shiming, another correspondent author, fire was probably already changing ecosystems and carbon fluxes during the last glaciation. The study also offers insight into the implications of human influence on today's climate. If humans tens of thousands of years ago altered the environment through their use of fire, it follows that the activities of modern-day humans have changed the environment even more. This study appeared in the Proceedings of the National Academy of Sciences. We end this week in the Bolivian Andes, where archaeologists have uncovered an ancient temple from the Tiwanaku civilization near Lake Titicaca. The Palas Pata Temple, whose name comes from the native term for place, is located on a hilltop. As reported by Newsweek, Tiwanaku was a powerful civilization that existed before the rise of the Inca Empire. It lasted for over 1,000 years, then mysteriously disappeared. Native farmers knew about the temple, but because of its unassuming location, researchers didn't explore it until recently. At its height, the Tiwanaku civilization was very organized. According to Jose Capriles from Pennsylvania State University, the temple is situated in a strategic location, a place at the intersection of 3 main trade routes. Archaeologists also found remnants of other pyramids and temples. Scholars debate how much control Tiwanaku had over distant areas, but the association with 3 main trade routes suggests strong control. These trade routes included the highlands around Lake Titicaca to the north, the llama herding plains of the Altiplano to the west, and the agriculturally rich valleys of the Cochabamba to the east. Researchers used satellite images and 3D reconstruction techniques to understand the structure and topography of the area. Palas Pata is about the size of a city block and has a layout designed to host rituals that coincide with the solar equinox. Because divinity was a language that everyone understood, the people of Tiwanaku probably used it as a setting for mediating political and economic transactions. This fact offers even more insight into the importance and location of the temple. According to Ventura Guarayo, mayor of the municipality of Caracollo, these findings are significant because they uncover a crucial part of local heritage. The city is working with state and national authorities to ensure the site is properly preserved and protected. Guarayo believes the information will be invaluable for promoting the region's rich history and attracting tourists. It's unclear what caused the collapse of Tiwanaku civilization. The most common idea is that an environmental crisis, like a drought, caused the collapse. Finding the bones of 19 women at the temple supports this proposal. It's likely that the women were sacrificed to appease the gods in exchange for rain. Very little is known about this area, and more research is needed. Less than 10% of the site has been excavated. That wraps up the news for this week. For more stories and daily news updates, visit Archaeologica on the World Wide Web at archaeologica.org, where all the news is history. 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I'm Laura Kennedy, and I'll see you next week.
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16: The school in the impoverished community of Lavender Hill on the notorious Cape Flats also serves as a nursery to thousands of lavender plants. 24-year-old Marcel Van Sale looks after the lavender, which is replanted around the community to make it more beautiful. It's part of a project called Lavender in Lavender Hill, which Marcel founded in May last year. Not only do the purple flowers make the poor community a nicer place to live, tending and planting them creates jobs for young people who are unemployed and might otherwise turn to drugs and gangs. Marcel is an entrepreneur and an artist, a combination she feels go hand in hand with this project.
17: The main aim of it is a social artwork. It's to beautify the place, to really purple the area, put plants everywhere, and by beautifying it, it should uplift the area. There's a lot of drugs and a lot of violence in the area, and people need to be proud of their place before they can be proud of themselves. So by doing all these gardens and fields, that's definitely going to instill pride, but also it's going to create jobs, it's going to be skills transferal and upliftment of the area.
16: There are about 5 people currently working at this nursery. Prior to their involvement here, they were sitting around at home hoping for a miracle.
17: Before they came, most of them weren't employed, so they mostly just sat at home. Some of them said that this has changed their lives. They enjoy the plants that they never knew about lavender, and now it's very interesting to them and they want to learn more. So I think it's really changed their skills, and a lot of them have left with the skills that we've given them and gone and found other jobs. So even if they don't stay with us, we're still preparing them for the future. So it is changing their lives for sure.
16: In the beginning, it was hard for the community to accept that an outsider living in an affluent neighborhood was showing an interest in them and wanting to make a difference. The nursery was vandalized and the plants were trampled, but Marcel persisted, wanting the residents to see that she was determined to help improve their lives. Many people have since showed an interest, regularly coming to fetch some lavender plants to take home. Marcel hosts workshops for people living here to show them how to cultivate lavender and make their own lavender products.
17: We call it a cuttings workshop because we start our little plants from cuttings. So we get a group of people together and we teach them how to plant a little plant and grow it to the bigger one, and then how to make products out of that later on. We've also experienced that it's a very zen process. So they came and they just had such a calming time. So I think that's lavender is a plant that many people don't know. There's actually so many benefits to this plant. So exposing that to people in general. And then the products that we make, we've made quite a few. We do teas and cooking herbs and oils and biscuits. And these all come from either from the nursery or from ladies in the community who make it. And that should hopefully go in stores soon.
16: Marcel has big plans for the project and especially the people in the community that will benefit from it.
17: I think it's more long-term goals that we're talking about. I'd say the hope is, you know, in 5 to 10 years' time, the place will just be covered in lavender so that they have a purpose to the name, and also so that it becomes a tourist attraction, that people can come here and not be scared of the area and come and visit the fields and explore the fields. Short-term goals is really respect that we're trying to teach them, respect for plants, respect for each other, and also just skills transfer on job creation.
16: One of the people who works at the nursery, Abongile Manchongane, says the project has changed his life.
18: There are so many things this project has helped me with, and I love working with plants. My life has changed completely because I was struggling to find a job, but now I can work and earn money.
16: Dean Isaac says he loves working with creation.
19: I came in here to get myself free, man, from all captivity. There's nothing better than being in creation.
16: And the project has impacted Marcel's life too.
17: It's only benefited my life. It's been an eye-opening experience. I mean, I come into a community where it is dangerous, but we come because we know we're going to make a difference. For my life, it's just been this wonderful thing of I'm doing good. I'm not one who likes to just make a profitable business. I want to know that while I'm working, I'm going to be helping people.
16: Fatima Hendricks, Deutsche Welle Radio, Cape Town.
20: Today is September 25th on Tidbits in Time, a pretty interesting day. Stay with me to hear about the American Bill of Rights. We'll talk about a celestial event over Russia, tell you about a famous television family, and pull back the curtain on the popularization of the 40-hour work week we all know today. All that plus, we'll talk about the life of a famous and award-winning author. Tidbits in Time is next. Stay right where you are. On September 25th, 1789, the Bill of Rights was passed by the U.S. Congress and sent to the states for ratification. Of the original 17 proposals, only 10 were passed. For the first 150 years, hardly any court cases involved these 10 amendments,
1: But since then, there's been an explosion of legislation and litigation. The 10th Amendment gets mostly short shrift, and the 9th Amendment has become so stretched out of shape as to be unrecognizable. It was on September 25th, 2002, that the Vidim event, or Bidebo event, occurred. It is believed to have been an impact by a bolide, or comet nucleus, in the Vidim River Basin, and happened near the town of Bidebo, in the Mamsko-Chuski district of Irkutsk Oblast, in Siberia, Russia, at approximately 10 o'clock at night local time. The event was so dramatic and noticeable that it was also detected by a United States military missile defense satellite. On September 25, 1970, the Partridge Family premiered. It was based on the musical group The Cowsills, and they landed Shirley Jones a big star for the series, and it made David Cassidy and Susan Day famous. There were numerous guest stars, some of whom were already well-known and others who became famous later. The series lasted 96 episodes and was popular enough to spawn an album, singles, an animated spin-off, a board game, comic books, DVD releases, and a reunion show. It was on September 25, 1926, that the famous and influential industrialist Henry Ford announced that his manufacturing workers would have 8-hour days and 5-day work weeks. Labor issues were a particularly big issue during the Industrial Revolution, giving rise to unions and collective bargaining and disputes over working conditions. While some companies followed the lead of Henry Ford, this work schedule didn't become standard in America until Congress passed it into law in 1940. It was on September 25, 1897, that William Cuthbert Faulkner was born in New Albany, Mississippi. He won numerous awards, including the Nobel Prize for Literature, primarily for his imagination and storytelling ability. He wrote so many poems, screenplays, and novels that his output was prodigious. Plagued with personal problems, including binge drinking and infidelity, he was criticized by some for his negative view of life in the South and his famously adverse opinion of Southerners. For your very own email print version of Tidbits in Time, showing up every day for free in your inbox, just send a request to adrian@tidbitsintime.com. That's adrian@tidbitsintime.com. For Tidbits in Time, this has been Gene Vann.
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23: This is DW News, and these are our top stories. Chinese President Xi Jinping wrapped up a 3-day state visit with U.S. President Donald Trump that showcased personal diplomacy but did not feature major breakthroughs on issues dividing the two superpowers. The Trump administration says progress has been made towards resolving their trade dispute and that the two leaders also discussed the Iran war, but few other details have been released about the talks. Thousands of worshippers cheered Pope Leo on the first day of his 3-day visit to France. The Pope called those gathered at a stadium near Paris the Saints of France. He urged world peace, and he warned humanity against losing itself in, quote, an AI-driven paradise of machines. It's the first papal visit to France in 18 years. Military chiefs from Pakistan and Turkey met with their Saudi counterparts in Riyadh for talks on countering Houthi attacks. The three countries signed a trilateral defense agreement in August, intended to strengthen collective deterrence against any act of aggression. Houthi attacks on Saudi territory have intensified in recent weeks, with the group claiming strikes on Riyadh and Saudi oil facilities.
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0: People who had been bilingual have more reserve. They have more resources to continue functioning at a high level in spite of the disease progressing in their brains.
2: The same brain area that is activated by reading is activated when blind read braille using their hands.
3: What seems to be happening is the immune system is sort of redeploying its defenses away from viruses, essentially, and toward bacteria.

0: and other kinds of big extracellular pathogens.
1: This week, the surprising relationship between bullying and popularity, and why social isolation could change how your genes function. But first, Suzanne Bard reports that being bilingual could actually help stave off Alzheimer's disease.
2: Speaking more than one language could delay the onset of Alzheimer's disease, according to a new study. Researchers at York University in Canada examined the records of 400 people diagnosed with Alzheimer's disease. Half of them were bilingual, and half spoke only one language. Research psychologist Ellen Bialystok says the bilinguals developed Alzheimer's an average of 4.5 years later than the monolinguals, suggesting that they can better cope with its cognitive impairments.
3: We don't believe that bilingualism prevents Alzheimer's disease. What we're saying is that if you have a compromising disease, like Alzheimer's disease, that begins to erode your cognitive abilities, people who had been bilingual have more reserve. They have more resources to continue functioning at a high level in spite of the disease progressing in their brains.
2: She says that's probably because the effort of speaking two languages requires the brain to work harder.
3: So not surprisingly, children who grow up with two languages in the home develop language differently than monolingual children. But what became very surprising was when we realized that they also developed certain cognitive abilities differently and usually better than monolingual children. Cognitive abilities that are what we call effortful. Effortful because you have to control attention to a specific target, not be distracted, shift back and forth. These are all the things that we do regularly. When we're driving down the highway, we have to focus on the road, not be distracted by the signs, monitor the instrument panel of the car, and somehow not get caught up in the conversation in the back seat. So the ability to pay attention to what you need to be paying attention to is part of a set of cognitive processes called the executive function. That's what bilingual children were developing earlier than monolingual children.
2: She adds that other studies have shown that in older adults without Alzheimer's, performance on cognitive tasks increases with each additional language they speak.
1: Thanks, Suzanne.
4: The nation believes that when I speak for them, but I can't speak.
1: The Academy Awards are this Sunday, and a movie called The King's Speech has been nominated for 12 Oscars. It's also raising awareness about stuttering. In the film, King George VI struggles to address his people because of a persistent stutter he developed as a small child. According to speech neurophysiologist Ann Smith of Purdue University, only about half of all children who develop a stutter continue to stutter later in life. Her team is trying to determine which factors are predictive of persistent stuttering.
5: We're seeing that the stuttering children are lagging the non-stuttering children in terms of their oral motor coordination for speech. So these stuttering kids, their speech is more inconsistent in terms of how their brain is controlling their articulators. Already by 4, it's different. We're hoping that we can come up with some relatively simple tests that are predictive of stuttering.
1: She says the research will be used to help identify which children should be targeted for speech therapy.
5: Typically, I think the parents tell the doctor, you know, the primary care physician or nurse practitioner, and they're typically told, don't worry about it. So that's why we're trying to get the word out more, and I'm really glad this movie came along. So parents who have children who are stuttering should get the child evaluated.
1: Next, Suzanne says a new study is calling into question conventional wisdom about the part of the brain that's used for reading.
2: You might think that normally sighted people and blind people use different parts of the brain to read, but a new study challenges that view. Hebrew University of Jerusalem neuroscientist Amir Amedi and his colleagues scanned the brains of blind people while they read Braille.
6: And we were interested to know if someone that never saw anything in his life and get the information using his hands would activate the touch centers of the brain, or would the activation go specifically to the visual word form area. And what we found was that we actually couldn't tell if it's a sighted that read by vision or it's a blind individual that is using his hands to read.
2: He says that reading is a recent phenomenon in evolutionary terms, so we haven't had time to evolve a specialized brain structure for it. Instead, we most likely co-opted a region of the brain that was previously used to make sense of patterns, both visual and tactile.
6: People used to call it the visual wordform area because it was activated when we read using vision. But actually, maybe now we need to change the name of this area because it's also a tactile wordform area or, you know, a multisensory wordform area.
2: He says the next step is to see whether people, blind or sighted, who have never read at all, rapidly start using this brain region when they learn to read.
1: Thanks, Suzanne. Social isolation can profoundly change how the immune system fights infection, according to a new study. UCLA School of Medicine genomics researcher Steve Cole and his colleagues looked at gene expression in older adults. They found that the immune cells of people who lacked a social network turn on different genes.
7: There seems to be this evolutionarily deeply programmed scheme in our genome to change the kind of antipathogen defenses that it's expressing as a function of social stress. And what seems to be happening is the immune system is sort of redeploying its defenses away from viruses, essentially, and toward bacteria and other kinds of big extracellular pathogens.
1: He says this makes sense from an evolutionary perspective. Our ancestors often died from bacterial infections after being wounded by predators or human enemies, but they were more likely to fend off such attacks if they banded together. On the other hand, being in a tight-knit social group exposed them to many viruses, so an immune system that shifted its response to contend with changing social conditions helped them survive.
7: What you're really talking about is a difference between a relatively high likelihood of exposure to viruses under the happy social world versus a comparatively higher exposure to bacterial pathogens under either the hostile social world or the sort of no social world when you're on your own.
1: He says the work will help researchers understand how to protect people from the physiological consequences of social stress and isolation. Next, bullying has attracted a lot of media attention lately, but it's hardly a new problem. Justin Warner reports on the surprising relationship between bullying and popularity in school.
8: If movies and TV are any indication, most people assume that school bullies tend to hang out with the so-called popular crowd. Now, a new study from the University of California at Davis backs this up to a point. Sociologists Robert Farris and Diane Felmley studied over 3,700 8th through 10th graders. Farris said they started just by asking everybody who their friends were. He and Felmley used that information to plot everyone on a complex social web with the most popular and well-connected kids at the center.
9: The closer they were to that core, the more aggressive they subsequently became. But there was an interesting exception to that. What we found was that the kids at the very, very top had aggression rates that were significantly lower than the kids just beneath them in the totem pole. It's an interesting reversal, and the kids at the very top are actually expected to be among the least aggressive kids in the school.
8: Farris suspects that the most popular kids have little to gain from bullying and might avoid it because it makes them look insecure. In fact, although second-tier social climbers tended to become more aggressive, the aggression didn't actually make them more popular. Farris also notes that the majority of kids aren't actually aggressive, and that convincing these bystanders to stick up for the victims may be the best way to rein in the culture of bullying.
1: Thanks, Justin. Well, that's all we have for you this week. Next week, scientists have discovered a chemical signal that sends male squids into a fighting frenzy, and a listener wants to know if some fruit seeds really contain cyanide. Until then, tune into the Science Update Podcast Daily Edition every day, Monday through Friday. 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Thanks for listening. I'm Bob Hirshon for AAAS, the Science Society.

0: A glimpse into the zoo after hours. 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

0: 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I'm Brett Barry.
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3: Today, Old Spears by the cold Yana River. The University of Houston's College of Engineering presents this series about the machines that make our civilization run and the people whose ingenuity created them. The Yana River is in northern Siberia. It runs into the Arctic Ocean about 2,000 miles north of Vladivostok. It's about as far north as Point Barrow, Alaska. Now a group of Russian archaeologists have dug into the banks of the river to a depth of around 30 feet, and what they've found is astonishing. They've unearthed a trove of artifacts. They've found shaped stone scrapers and a spear foreshaft carefully carved from a rhinoceros horn. And these are surrounded by the burnt bones of mammoths, musk oxen, bears, bisons, horses, and cave lions. This was obviously a lush landscape that fed hunting tribes in this cold region. A few thousand years later, the last ice age settled in with particular ferocity, and they left. This is particularly interesting for two reasons. First, these people seem to have been in the wrong place. This was soon after the first modern humans began leaving their mark on southern Europe. Yet this is a part of the world which, even before the Ice Age, must have been roughly as cold and unforgiving as it is today. These very early members of our own species both adapted to a very difficult climate and produced surprisingly refined technology. The second issue this touches is the settlement of the Americas. For years, debate has gone on around the so-called Clovis culture. We find clear evidence of American settlers from 12,000 years ago. Remains were first found near Clovis, New Mexico, and they were distinguished by a parabola-shaped spearhead, which has come to be called the Clovis Point. 12,000-year-old Clovis points have now turned up in other North American locations, and they set a kind of threshold date on the early colonization of America from Asia. In more recent years, other sites have suggested earlier human presences here, all the way back into the Ice Age. Evidence for the pre-Clovis sites has usually been questioned, but it steadily gains in plausibility.
4: At the tone, we've reached the top of the hour.
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6: This is the World Industrial News for Friday, September 25th. Brought to you by Industrial Info Resources of Sugar Land, Texas. Despite near universal condemnation, the White House is said to be mulling a ban on diesel exports. On the supply side, federal data show both diesel and gasoline production are higher than year-ago levels. Industrial Info Resources is tracking more than

$12 billion worth of projects in the U.S. Heavy manufacturing sector that currently are set to begin construction in the fourth quarter, a little more than half of which is attributed to expansions to existing facilities. The sector highlights some of the most unique industrial projects under development nationwide, ranging from space exploration to battery storage systems. U.S. manufacturers reported another increase in expected capital expenditures over the next 12 months, based on the latest outlook survey by the National Association of Manufacturers. According to Industrial Info Resources data, there is $785 billion worth of capital U.S. industrial manufacturing industry projects under construction, with another $278 billion that could kick off in the fourth quarter. Growing demand for cleaner fuel for aviation, the hardest-to-clean transportation sector, is opening doors for a new source for sustainable aviation fuel. That would be to convert ethanol to sustainable aviation fuel, a process known as ethanol to jet or alcohol to jet. For details on these and other breaking news, read the full stories at industrialinfo.com. I'm Christine Ramos, reporting for Industrial Info News.

0: Profile America, Saturday, September 25th. Early on, the influenza pandemic caused disruptions in America's food supplies, but a substantial percentage of our population has experience in obtaining protein from nature. These folks are America's 34 million sportsmen and women, over a tenth of the population. Today is National Hunting and Fishing Day, established in 1972 to promote outdoor sports and help nurture understanding and appreciation of conservation among diverse segments of our country. Nationwide, there are 373 hunting and trapping establishments operating hunting and game preserves. 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You can find more facts about America's people, places, and economy from the American Community Survey at census.gov.
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2: 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This week, we go in search of synchrony.
3: Hi, this is Michelle from Dixon, New Mexico. I would like to know if there is a scientific or evolutionary reason for women's menstrual cycles to sync when living together.
2: So, does menstrual synchrony actually happen? And if so, why? We turn to evolutionary anthropologist Dr. Joe Setchell at Durham University.
4: Menstrual synchrony is a really fascinating topic. So if you talk to almost any woman, she'll tell you that she's experienced it at some stage when she was living closely together with other women. They started to have their menstrual period at the same time. But it's actually also a very controversial topic in terms of science. So although there are some very well-known studies that claim to show statistically that this phenomenon happens in humans and also in laboratory rats, and in fact, there are even some studies that claim that synchrony is caused by pheromones. All of those studies have been strongly criticized for the methods that they used. And in fact, sadly, if you use correct statistical methods that control for all the confounding variables, then you actually find there's no evidence at all for synchrony. So an example are the mandrills that I've been studying for years now. So these are a large forest-dwelling monkey, and we're very fortunate that female mandrills have big swellings around their fertile period, so you can track their menstrual cycle very easily, much more easily than you can with humans because we hide ours. And when we actually looked at these animals to see whether the female cycles are more synchronous than you would expect from pure chance, using some quite neat statistical modeling to calculate what you would expect from chance, then we found that they're not different at all. So basically, even though when I look at the data on the computer screen, I think you can see patterns of synchrony, actually the statistical models are telling me more about my own perception of the patterns than they actually are about the data. So although this is a very appealing idea and we all think we've experienced it, I think cycle synchrony actually

0: actually tells us more about our evolved ability to detect patterns when there aren't any. So we're much more actually likely to notice incidents when we cycle at the same time as a friend than we are to notice when we don't. So you can actually think of this like lying on your back in the park and spotting faces in the clouds. So the really interesting question is why we spot patterns, why we see patterns in cycles and why we see patterns and faces in the clouds. And the reason for that is probably because it's much better for us evolutionarily in terms of our survival to spot a predator that isn't there than not to spot one that is.
1: That was Jo Setchell debunking the myth that menstrual cycles synchronise and offering up an evolutionary explanation for why humans identify patterns when they don't actually exist. We next point our questioning ears up to the sky to answer a question just in.
2: Hi, Naked Scientists. Jodie from Plymouth here. I have a question about Mars. If Mars has much less depth in its atmosphere than that of Earth, does that mean that sound waves travel slower on that planet than it does our own? Thanks. Hope you can answer this one for me.
1: So would the sound of a scream take longer to travel through the atmosphere on Mars than on Earth? What do you think? Send us your thoughts. You can tweet at Naked Scientists, write on our Facebook page, email chris@thenakedscientists.com, or join in the debate on our forum, which is at nakedscientists.com/forum.
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5: 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I'm Erin Pender.
8: And I'm Rhett Elaine.
5: So, Dr. Elaine, this week we're talking about the Chinese lunar rover, but today we're focusing in on the super blood wolf moon.
8: That's right. And it's in the news, and everyone's all, yay, super blood wolf moon. It's huge. And, I mean, it's cool. But I think the title is overused. That's what okay. I want to explain every part of the super blood
5: wolf
8: moon.
5: Yeah, because I haven't actually heard of the super blood wolf moon.
8: So let's start with the moon. You know what that is.
5: Yeah.
8: Okay, so we got that. Now, the blood moon. What's a blood moon?
5: Red moon.
8: Right, and the moon does get red. Have you ever seen that?
5: I've heard about a red moon.
8: Okay, so when the sun, when the Earth gets in between the sun and the moon, we have what's called a lunar eclipse.
5: Right.
8: And so the Earth's shadow falls on the moon. But it doesn't go completely black because the Earth has an atmosphere. And so the light through the atmosphere bends and shines on the moon.
5: Okay.
8: But since the Earth's atmosphere reflects blue light, all the blue light gets shifted out. So you're only left with the red. And so the moon looks red. Yeah. And so they're called blood moon.
5: Right.
8: Okay. Blood. Got that. Wolf moon. So a wolf moon is the
5: full one?
8: It's a full moon in January. That is dumb. I don't even get it. That's all. Well, if it's a January moon.
5: I mean, if we're talking about, like, I don't know, like a werewolf type of situation.
8: But that's every month. It's just January. That's all that means.
5: Okay.
8: I don't even know why.
5: So just the January full moon.
8: Now, the super moon is a real thing, but it's not that great. So the moon orbits the Earth.
5: Right.
8: But it's not a complete circle. So sometimes the moon's a little bit closer, sometimes the moon's a little bit further away.
5: Okay.
8: So when the moon's at its closest point, they call that a supermoon. But, I mean, if you looked in the sky, you would never notice a difference in size.
5: Yeah, why call it a supermoon in the first place?
8: Because it's fun. I mean, I get it. It's fun. I don't like it, and you would never notice that it's bigger. You absolutely would not. But people get all super blood wolf moon and, you know, they hype it up, which I guess is good. Gets people excited about the moon. The lunar eclipse thing's cool.
5: Okay? Right.
8: The wolf thing is just silly.
5: Just strange.
8: And the supermoon is overhyped. So
5: I still don't know why a January full moon is.
8: Well, maybe that can be your homework. You can look that up.
5: Find out why it's called a wolf moon.
8: But that's what you need to know about the moon on STEM Science.
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11: Welcome to the Science Podcast for February 28th, 2014. I'm Sarah Crespi. In this week's show, we tackle the issue of treating Down syndrome. And David Grimm is here with the latest stories from our daily news site.
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11: Down syndrome is caused by the presence of an extra copy of the 21st chromosome, and it's the most common chromosomal disorder. The disease was first identified in 1866, but its relationship to chromosome number was not discovered until 1959. Now, over 50 years later, researchers are beginning to take a look at potential treatments for the syndrome. I spoke with Emily Underwood about the recent progress.
13: Down syndrome isn't just one thing. It's actually a constellation of different symptoms, and there's the recognizable physical symptoms like sort of a flatter nose and small ears, but you also see a range of cognitive symptoms, so difficulties with language and with memory and ability to learn. Those are the most recognizable. There's also a lot of health problems that go along with it, congenital heart defects and leukemia, among other things.
11: So for a long time, no one thought about treatments for Down syndrome. Why has that been off the table?
13: Scientists have known for a long time, since the 50s, that Down syndrome is caused by an extra copy of the 21st chromosome. So they've known that for a long time, but it's actually taken decades to figure out what those genes are. The chromosome wasn't even mapped until 2000. So since they mapped the 21st chromosome, scientists have been trying to figure out what the genes are and what problems they cause. And it's complexity piled on complexity.
11: And it happens really early.
13: It all starts within the first moments of cell division as the body begins to develop.
11: But now there are some treatments being tested in labs, some even in clinical trials. Very different approaches, though. Let's start with drug trials. What kinds of medicines are being tried?
13: The development of different mouse models have made a big difference because they can start to look at how the brains of mice with extra copies of the same genes that are tripled in Down syndrome, what's different about these mice. One really important discovery was that in mouse models of Down syndrome, you have an excess of what they call inhibitory activity in the brain. These are neurotransmitters that block the rate and level at which other neurons fire. So they sort of act as a brake on brain activity. And they found that in mouse models of Down syndrome, there's more of this inhibition. So one drug that's currently being tested tries to take that brake off by blocking the activity of a neurotransmitter called GABA.
11: And there's another one in the works for some of the more Alzheimer's-like symptoms.
13: That's right. So about 75% of people with Down syndrome develop Alzheimer's disease by the time they reach their 40s. That's probably because they have an extra copy of the APP gene, which produces a product called beta amyloid, which accumulates as plaques outside of neurons and is thought to interfere with how neurons talk to each other. Because there's this overlap between Alzheimer's and Down syndrome, researchers have been testing different drugs that were originally developed for Alzheimer's. One of these, called siloinositol, is being tested currently. The hope is that it will block the formation of these plaques. It also appears to reduce the level of a certain chemical called myoinositol, which is associated with cognitive impairment.
11: Hmm. So you also note a couple of challenges that researchers face when they begin these clinical tests. What are some of the issues that have come up when trying to recruit participants with Down syndrome?
13: One problem is that even though it's one of the most common developmental disorders, it still has a pretty low prevalence, about 1 in 1,000 people. So it's hard just to recruit the number of people needed for these trials, especially since a lot of them have health conditions that exclude them from the trials themselves. It's also a really new thing to be running drug trials in Down syndrome, and families are coming around to the prospect slowly.
11: Right.
13: Some are pretty leery about it.
11: And there's also the issue of whether or not someone with these cognitive impairments can give consent.
13: Right. So even though many of the people enrolling in these trials are adults, because of their cognitive impairments, they can't really give the kind of informed consent that adults can give. Mm-hmm. So their legal guardians have to agree to the trials, but they also have to assent to the trials. So it's important for people who are enrolling in these trials to agree and to understand what the trials consist of. Researchers are trying to find ways to communicate what the trials are about that don't involve 21-page, you know, single-spaced legal documents. For example, one of the trials is using a document that has pictures and is simplified sort of to bullet points, and the clinical trial coordinator goes through that very carefully with prospective participants.
11: Very interesting. Has anyone you talked to said they've seen positive results with these trials?
13: So there was a trial of a drug for Alzheimer's called memantine that appeared to boost the language memory, the verbal memory skills of the people who took the drug, but it was a trial of only about 40 people, which was too small to be conclusive, so they're running a follow-up trial in Brazil and the U.S.
11: So besides looking at drug interventions for adults, some scientists are tackling the root of the syndrome, the presence of a triple chromosome in the embryo at the very beginning of development. What kinds of approaches are they taking?
13: Right. So the brains of people with Down syndrome tend to be about 20% smaller than normal. So that means that from the very earliest moments of cell division, something is going wrong. And researchers have been trying to figure out what that is, if there are critical windows where an intervention might help. One group is looking at the cerebellum in particular, which is involved in motor control and language and possibly some aspects of learning. What they've found in mice, at least, is that from the day after birth, the cerebellum in Down syndrome mice doesn't develop normally. Normally, there's a population of neural stem cells that has to start dividing like crazy, and they don't. They divide more slowly, and ultimately that affects how big the cerebellum is and how it functions. So one group is experimenting with applying a growth factor called sonic hedgehog. It's a very important, powerful growth factor. It gives us our fingers and toes, for example, to these sort of underperforming neural stem cells to see if they can boost their division. And so far, those trials in mice have been promising. After one dose, they actually restored the normal size of the cerebellum and some of the functions. But this growth factor is so powerful that there's really no way at this point to imagine using that as a treatment.
11: In addition to boosting sonic hedgehog, there's also a group looking into gene silencing. How would that work?
13: Yeah, last summer, a group published an exciting paper which showed that they were able to use a gene called EXIST that normally silences the extra X chromosome in females. They were able to use this gene to silence the extra 21st chromosome in stem cells that had been created from people with Down syndrome.
11: Could these types of treatments, when you're dealing with an embryo or a newborn baby, could they actually be put into clinical trials?
13: Yeah, so right now, this research is doing much more to help us understand Down syndrome than to treat it. There are a lot of technical and ethical obstacles to using these treatments prenatally. Just imagine how do you test this in people? It is a daunting prospect at this point.
11: That next step of actually intervening and giving a treatment is pretty far away.
13: Yeah, I mean, some of the technical obstacles, for example, are how do you ensure that exist only silences one of the extra chromosomes? So they're working on that, but they haven't perfected that yet, and that's just one of many big technical issues.
11: So do the researchers that you talk to see any possibilities for actually going to the next level?
13: That's the goal. They're intermediate goals as well. First, they need to use this technology in mice and rodents and animals and work out some of the technical problems and get closer to having an idea if it could be done safely.
11: And do you think that holds true for both the exist and for, say, Sonic Hedgehog or other kinds of...
13: Yeah, and they're actually complementary. I know that the researchers are planning to work together to, say, experiment with using Sonic Hedgehog in cells that have the extra chromosome turned off or turned on. So it's a powerful new experimental model to use different drugs in human cells with the extra genes, which is a big advance from the animal models.
11: Emily, thanks so much for talking with me.
13: You're welcome. Thanks for having me.
11: Staff news writer Emily Underwood describes the latest advances in treating Down syndrome in this week's issue. Finally today, David Grimm, editor for our online daily news site, is here to talk about some recent stories. I'm Sarah Crespi. First up, we have a story on camels as a reservoir of MERS. MERS, or the Middle East Respiratory Syndrome, first appeared on the scene in 2012, infecting about 200 people. But now the thinking is that it may have circulated much longer than that. Let's start with the causative agent for MERS. What do we know about what causes this disease?
14: Well, Sarah, it's caused by a coronavirus. And a coronavirus is actually the same type of virus that's behind SARS. If those of you remember the SARS epidemic from a few years back that killed 700 people. So this is a type of virus that scientists are very concerned about.
11: Mm-hmm. So there's evidence that this coronavirus has been circulating in camels. How long and how far has that been happening?
14: Well, that's what this new study tried to figure out. There had been some suggestion that it's been in camels for a while, at least a couple of decades, but it's really hard to do this research. First of all, it's really hard to import these samples from camels into the U.S. There's concerns about foot and mouth disease, which really stymies efforts to bring even samples of foreign livestock into the U.S. Also, just in Saudi Arabia, where a lot of these cases have happened, the research infrastructure there is limited, which makes it really hard to do research there. So for this new study, what a researcher did was he actually assembled a mobile lab that basically had all the things you would need to test DNA, to look at these types of viruses from these samples, and shipped it over to Saudi Arabia so that could be used over there.
11: What was he looking for in these samples? Was he looking for the virus?
14: Right. They looked at more than 200 camel samples from different parts of Saudi Arabia. They also looked at camel samples that had been stored sometimes for decades. One of the oldest samples was from 1992. And what they were looking for is they were looking for evidence that these animals harbored the MERS virus. And that could be the virus itself, or that could be just the animals making an antibody against the virus.
11: How far back in time were they able to show that the camels had been in contact with the virus?
14: Well, they found a lot of evidence that camels, dating even back to 1992, they found evidence of MERS infection, or at least a response to the virus, in a lot of them. In fact, of 100 camel serum samples dating back to 1992, there was evidence of antibodies against MERS in almost all of them. What's more, when they looked at camel samples from different parts of Saudi Arabia, some much more recent samples, they were finding antibodies against MERS in 150 of almost 200 of them, which suggests that they're just seeing a lot of evidence of this virus, or at least a response to this virus, in most of the camels that they're looking at.
11: So this is a pretty widespread and common-sounding virus, but the disease in humans hasn't been around for that long. Is there any explanation for why it may have been in camels for so long and now it's in people?
14: Well, that's the really interesting thing. If MERS has been around for at least two decades, why haven't we seen human cases of it until a couple of years ago? And one possibility is we just haven't picked up these cases. Another possibility is that the virus has somehow changed over the last couple of decades, that in the past maybe it spread very easily from camel to camel, but something maybe changed recently in it that allowed it to spread to humans. And that's a big concern for scientists because they obviously don't want to see another pandemic like SARS or something even worse.
11: Mm-hmm. So how is this virus transmitted between camels or between camels and people?
14: They don't know that, but what they did find is they found a lot of evidence for the virus in the nasal swabs of camels, which suggests that it may be transmitted through the air. The camels are maybe sneezing and humans are maybe picking it up that way.
11: I know. Is there a risk, like with SARS, that this might become a person-to-person virus?
14: Well, that would be the real big concern because right now what they say is the reservoirs in camels, which basically means the virus can only survive in camels, can be transmitted to humans, but humans really aren't passing the virus from human to human. And they always have to get it from the camels. And if it becomes a virus that can transmit from human to humans, then we've got a much bigger problem on our hands.
11: From the Middle East and camels, we now head to South America and whales. Mass strandings, when large groups of whales beach themselves and die, are a mysterious phenomenon. And now evidence suggests that they may have been happening much longer than previously thought. So, Dave, let's go to Chile first. What piece of the puzzle was found there?
14: Well, let's go to Chile and let's go back to 2010 and a highway widening project that was taking place near the northwest coast of the country. And what workers there uncovered was this massive trove of fossils. And included in that were the skeletons of at least 30 large baleen whales. And what this new study is trying to figure out is how those whales got there in the first place. The deposits suggest that these animals are somewhere between 6 and 9 million years old.
11: Wow. So when they look at these fossils, were they able to tell anything about, you know, whether or not they were stranded there?
14: Well, that was the first thing they looked at. Some of the interesting things they noticed was that these fossils were intact, and the position of a lot of them was belly up, which suggests that they died at sea. Now, this part of Chile, millions of years ago, actually faced a bay, which explains how the whales got there in the first place. But they noticed a lot of these fossils seem to be on their back, which suggests they died at sea and then washed up on shore. The other thing was that the skeletons were remarkably intact, which suggests that it wasn't traumatic geological events, something like a tsunami, which just sort of wash them up all on shore because you would expect a lot more fragmentation of the skeletons. The final interesting piece of the puzzle was that a lot of these skeletons were deposited geologically, at least relatively around the same time. You see a lot of different ages of whales, which suggests that it must have been some sort of traumatic event that cut across the entire population that didn't just target specific individuals. Mm.
11: So they're all killed at the same time. Is there any cause of death in evidence in these fossils?
14: Well, what the researchers are speculating is that it may be that a lot of these whales ingested toxins produced by harmful algal blooms. What happens is that fish can eat these algae, then whale eat the fish, and then whale get poisoned. That even happens today, but it would sort of put a lot of these puzzle pieces together if it was something like that. And intriguingly, next to some of the fossils, the researchers found small iron-coated spheres, which could be the remains of one of the stages of microorganisms that could be involved in an algal bloom. Now, they're going to have to test that to see if that's actually the case, but it does lend some intriguing support to this hypothesis.
11: So this all started because they're expanding a road and a public works project. Did the road actually get completed?
14: The highway has been completed, this section of the highway, and the fossils luckily have been moved to museums so they can still be studied. And you can actually see kind of a cool video of just sort of the overview of the project and a lot more details about these skeletons on the site.
11: Finally, we have a story on plant-insect communication. Insect pheromones are used between bugs to attract mates or to warn others about a danger. Farmers use these same substances to control pest species, luring them away from crops in various ways. What are some of the pros and cons of using pheromones?
14: Well, pheromones are thought to be eco-friendly. You can imagine instead of spraying your crops with pesticides, if you could just use the natural chemicals that bugs produce, it should be more eco-friendly. The problem is that these pheromones up to now have to be produced synthetically. And the processes that produce these synthetic pheromones involve neurotoxins, which you can imagine may not be so good for people. So scientists have wanted to find a greener way to protect crops from insects.
11: And so in this study, they actually looked at a way that involved the plants themselves. How did that work?
14: Well, the goal was, can we get the plants themselves to produce the pheromones? That way we don't have to go to factories and make them with all these other potentially harmful chemicals. And then you would basically just be able to grow these crops the same way you grow any other crops, although they would have this advantage now of being able to essentially scare insects away.
11: So in this case, they didn't actually put it in a crop plant. They just put it in a tobacco plant?
14: They put it in a tobacco plant. It's an easy plant to work with in the laboratory just to see if they could do it. It's sort of a proof of concept thing. And they were able to get the tobacco plant to produce two different types of pheromones from two different types of moths, one the cherry ermine moth and the orchard ermine moth. And in the wild, these pheromones are emitted by females to attract males. So this is an attracting pheromone, not a repelling pheromone. The way they used it is once they produce these pheromones with the tobacco plant, they put them in traps, which is also used with synthetic pheromones currently. And the idea is when insects sort of descend on a field, they'll gravitate towards those traps and stay off the crops.
11: So how do these plant-derived pheromones compare with a chemically synthesized pheromone?
14: They actually worked pretty well. The plant-derived pheromones trapped an average of about 130 male bugs per trap. That's about half of what synthetic pheromones catch, but still a lot for a proof of concept experiment like this.
11: So is the next step to actually introduce these genes into crop plants so that they do the work for themselves?
14: Exactly right. Instead of having these traps, and ideally, obviously, you'd want a pheromone that repels insects rather than attracts them. But if plants could produce this, then again, you would really obviate the need to create these things synthetically in factories.
11: Okay, so what else is on the site this week, Dave?
14: Well, Sarah, for Science Now, we've got a story about how a male goat essence really turns the females on. Also a story about what scientists are learning from 14th century poop. For Science Insider, our policy blog, we've got a story about a top 10 list for U.S. ocean science. Also a story about how science is being misused in Uganda to justify an anti-gay law there. Finally, for Science Live, this week's chat is about natural gas. Is it an energy solution or a climate threat? And this will be our last Science Live in our weekly Science Live series, which has been going on for about 3 years now. We'll still do Science Lives from time to time. It will just no longer be a weekly event, and we thank all of our readers and watchers who have followed us for the past few years.
11: Thanks, Dave.
14: Thanks, Sarah.
11: David Grimm is the editor for our online daily news site. I'm Sarah Crespi. 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And that concludes this edition of the Science Podcast. 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The show is a production of Science Magazine. Jeffrey Cook composed the music. I'm Sarah Crespi. 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
18: Now the news. I'm Wen Qi. Chinese President Xi Jinping and U.S. President Donald Trump have agreed to add more substance to the characterization of bilateral relations and work together to build a constructive relationship of strategic stability on the basis of respect, fairness, and reciprocity. The two leaders reached the agreement during a tea chat at the White House on Friday, which was also attended by their wives. President Xi said the two sides have reached a series of positive outcomes, including economic and trade deliverables that are mutually beneficial. He said the China-U.S. relationship has a bright future, although the path forward will involve difficulties and challenges. The Chinese leader expressed readiness to work with President Trump to write a splendid chapter in the annals of bilateral relations. Trump described President Xi's state visit as very constructive and very successful. He said the two sides had in-depth discussions and reached many positive outcomes. Trump said he looks forward to staying in touch with President Xi and jointly steering the development of U.S.-China relations. After the tea, they visited the National Archives. President Xi said historical records carry the wisdom of forefathers and offer inspiration for the future. He noted that China and the United States have different histories, cultures, social systems, and development paths, but their people are just like each other in aspiring for a better life. President Xi said that by recognizing and respecting the differences, understanding and learning from each other, lengthening the list of cooperation, and properly managing differences, the two countries can achieve steady and long-term development of their relationship. President Xi Jinping has concluded its state visit to the United States. As he departed Washington, senior U.S. government officials saw him off at the airport, where a 21-gun salute was fired. The Chinese leader began the trip on Wednesday. President Xi Jinping has sent a congratulatory letter to a high-level dialogue marking the fifth anniversary of the Global Development Initiative held at the United Nations headquarters in New York. He said development is the eternal theme of human society and key to promoting the well-being of humankind. He said as the world's largest developing country and a member of the Global South, China stands ready to work with all parties to uphold a people-centered development philosophy, turn the vision of the Sustainable Development Goals into reality, and make new and greater contributions to building a community with a shared future for humanity. People across China have marked the Mid-Autumn Festival on Friday with various activities. In Beijing, decorative lanterns illuminated streets across the city, while traditional Chinese-style performances were also staged. The Mingxia Mountain and Crescent Lake Scenic Area in Gansu Province hosted an intangible cultural heritage performance, along with a traditional Chinese-style parade. In Hong Kong, a fire dragon dance was organized, featuring over 300 performers who lifted the dragon as it winds through the community. Several airlines have launched moon-viewing flights, allowing passengers to admire the full moon through airplane windows. The Iranian Foreign Ministry has rejected the Colombian government's anti-Iran claims while strongly condemning the South American state's accusations against the Islamic Revolutionary Guard Corps. The Iranian ministry said the Colombian government's move is contrary to the principle of mutual respect and the two nations' interests. Colombia said it decided to sever diplomatic ties with Iran over alleged links between the Iranian government and international terrorist groups and other organizations that Bogota considers a security threat. It also designated the Islamic Revolutionary Guard Corps a terrorist organization. China's Zhang Zhanshuo completed a 7-gold sweep at the Aichi Nagoya Asian Games on Friday, winning the men's 400-meter freestyle at the Tokyo Aquatic Center. The 19-year-old swimmer won 7 of the 8 events he entered, including the men's 200 meters, 800 meters, and 1500-meter freestyle events. And that's the news. I'm Wen Jie.
10: Science.
19: Welcome to Possibly, where we take on huge problems like the future of our planet and break them down into small questions with unexpected answers. I'm Megan Hall. When you go to the doctor, they probably weigh you, check your blood pressure, and shine that little light into your eyes. But what if they talk to you about climate change? It turns out climate change has a lot to do with our health, and doctors and medical schools are starting to pay attention. We had Hamid Tarabzadeh and Seti Ann Blatchford from our Possibly team look into how medical professionals are starting to integrate our changing climate into their practice.
20: Hi, Megan.
21: Hello.
19: So how are doctors responding to climate change?
20: Before we figure that out, let's connect the dots on how climate change affects our health. We talked to Dr. Kate Moretti, an emergency medicine doctor at Brown University, to learn more.
22: The impacts of climate change are really widespread, and we see them across many different disease patterns and many different outcomes.
21: But sometimes those effects aren't especially obvious.
22: In these really hot summer days, you'll see heat stroke or you'll see heat stress. So that's what you see on the surface. But then heat will also cause all sorts of exacerbations of chronic illness.
21: The summer of 2023 was the hottest on record, and one recent study linked 37% of heat-related deaths to climate change.
20: Kate says there's also the health effects of extreme cold, flooding, breathing in the smoke from more frequent forest fires. The list goes on.
19: How do doctors fit into the picture?
20: Kate says doctors need to understand two things. One, how climate change can impact their patient's health, and two, how it will change how they practice medicine.
22: Because if your patient is exposed to heat, right, it affects the metabolism of medications you prescribe, right? So it affects what you do and how you do it, and it affects how you understand the risk for your patients.
21: Kate was part of creating Brown Medical School's mandatory curriculum about climate change.
22: It's not an additional separate thing to learn. It's additional risk factors. It's an additional disease modifier. So when you learn about heart disease, right, you also learn about how heat will exacerbate heart disease. So it's integrated in.
19: What do medical students think of this?
20: We talked to Asghar Shah, a medical student at Brown. He says Kate's right.
23: In each organ system that we learn about, there's always a way or an interaction between specifically the diseases we're talking about, there, how they come about, but then also the changing environment.
20: In 2022, more than half of all medical schools in the U.S. said they included the health effects of climate change in their required curriculum, more than double the number in 2020.
19: It sounds like this is actually gaining traction.
21: Absolutely.
20: And this new curriculum is also teaching doctors how to become more sustainable in how they deliver care.
22: The U.S. healthcare industry contributes somewhere between 8 and 9% of all U.S. carbon emissions.
20: In short, climate change is changing how doctors practice medicine. As Asghar puts it,
23: at least now at Brown, within the mission of the Division of Biology and Medicine, there is this planetary health aspect. So the mission now includes the advanced knowledge in health and well-being of people and the planet.
20: From understanding new risk factors to trying to reduce medical waste in the healthcare system itself, doctors are joining the fight against climate change.
19: Got it. Thanks, Hamid and Seti Ann. That's it for today. For more information or to ask a question about the way your choices affect our planet, go to askpossibly.org or subscribe to us wherever you get your podcasts. You can also follow us on social media at AskPossibly. Possibly is a co-production of Brown University's Institute for Environment and Society, Brown's Climate Solutions Initiative, and the Publix Radio.

0: Today is September 25th on Tidbits in Time, a pretty interesting day. Stay with me to hear about the American Bill of Rights. We'll talk about a celestial event over Russia, tell you about a famous television family, and pull back the curtain on the popularization of the 40-hour work week we all know today. All that plus, we'll talk about the life of a famous and award-winning author. Tidbits in Time is next, so stay right where you are. On September 25th, 1789, the Bill of Rights was passed by the U.S. Congress and sent to the states for ratification. Of the original 17 proposals, only 10 were passed. For the first 150 years, hardly any court cases involved these 10 amendments, but since then there's been an explosion of legislation and litigation. The 10th Amendment gets mostly short shrift, and the 9th Amendment has become so stretched out of shape as to be unrecognizable. It was on September 25th, 2002, that the Vitim event, or Bidebo event, occurred. It is believed to have been an impact by a bolide, or comet nucleus, in the Vitim River Basin, and happened near the town of Bidebo, in the Mamsko-Chuski district of Irkutsk Oblast, in Siberia, Russia, at approximately 10 o'clock at night, local time. The event was so dramatic and noticeable that it was also detected by a United States military missile defense satellite. On September 25th, 1970, the Partridge Family premiered. It was based on the musical group The Cowsills, and they landed Shirley Jones a big star for the series, and it made David Cassidy and Susan Day famous. There were numerous guest stars, some of whom were already well-known and others who became famous later. The series lasted 96 episodes and was popular enough to spawn an album, singles, an animated spin-off, a board game, comic books, DVD releases, and a reunion show. It was on September 25th, 1926, that the famous and influential industrialist Henry Ford announced that his manufacturing workers would have 8-hour days and 5-day work weeks. Labor issues were a particularly big issue during the Industrial Revolution, giving rise to unions and collective bargaining and disputes over working conditions. While some companies followed the lead of Henry Ford, this work schedule didn't become standard in America until Congress passed it into law in 1940. It was on September 25th, 1897, that William Cuthbert Faulkner was born in New Albany, Mississippi. He won numerous awards, including the Nobel Prize for Literature, primarily for his imagination and storytelling ability. He wrote so many poems, screenplays, and novels that his output was prodigious. Plagued with personal problems, including binge drinking and infidelity, he was criticized by some for his negative view of life in the South and his famously adverse opinion of Southerners. For your very own email print version of Tidbits in Time, showing up every day for free in your inbox, just send a request to adrian@tidbitsintime.com. That's adrian@tidbitsintime.com. For Tidbits in Time, this has been Gene Vann.
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0: Hello, and welcome to 365 Days of Astronomy, the official podcast of the International Year of Astronomy. Hi, my name's John Diehl, and today we're going to explore sundials, clocks, and the enigmatic equation of time. Now, the history of timekeeping is a long and fascinating one. All of our present-day systems of measuring and marking time have their roots in astronomy. Years, months, days are all celestial approximations, each one honed and improved by a succession of shamans and astronomers, popes and politicians. But the biggest irony in the history of timekeeping is that we now have this quantum measurement of time that is so precise, it's more accurate than the Earth itself. And this presents us with something of a dilemma. How do we measure time? There is a wonderful old joke in computing that goes, the nice thing about standards is that there's plenty to choose from. And I think the same could be said of time standards. You can track solar time, lunar time, atomic time, sidereal time, which is the time by the stars, and any number of legacy calendar systems that attempt to combine them. It's a bit of a minefield. Time standards fall into two broad camps. The ones that track and measure some sort of astronomical cycle, and the ones that don't. And the ones that don't follow a strict mathematical formula, and that formula very often tries to emulate an astronomical cycle. And you can see how this gets confusing. I think the most familiar example of measuring an astronomical cycle would be a sundial. This tracks the daily rotation of the Earth around its axis, and the annual rotation of the Earth around the Sun. Of course, there have been plenty of other astronomical cycles used for timekeeping over the years. Phases of the moon are common in most calendar systems. The rotation of the galaxy, sunspot activity, and probably most recently, the duration of pulsars have been found to be extremely accurate timekeepers. Probably the simplest example of not measuring an astronomical cycle would be a clock or a wristwatch. It's a lot cheaper and easier to make a mechanical device that works with a fixed length interval. Now, if you've ever compared the time on a sundial to the time on your watch, it very probably didn't match up. Both are showing their own version of solar time. But unless you're living on the equator, you'll find that the length of an hour changes throughout the year. Actually, let me say that again. The length of an hour changes throughout the year. Pretty good, eh? Now, before you think I've lost the plot, let me try and explain that. Firstly, I'm not suggesting that anything is happening to your watch. As I said earlier, it uses fixed length intervals, and the length of a clock hour is always 60 minutes. What's changing is the length of an apparent solar hour. When you think about it, this makes sense. The proportion of daytime to nighttime varies throughout the year. In summer, the days are longer, and in winter, the nights are longer. The thing is, when the Egyptians built their sundials, they gave the day and night 12 hours each. So an Egyptian hour was said to be temporary or temporal, because its duration changed throughout the year. Now I'm going to assume that your sundial has been set up correctly. The thing is, a sundial is location specific. They're configured to tell the time at a specific longitude and latitude on Earth. If you bought yours off eBay, you're going to be in trouble. So getting back to the original problem, if you want to read the time in a sundial as clock time, you're going to need to make a few adjustments. Now, pay attention, because there's going to be a test at the end. Have a look around the base of your sundial, and the chances are you'll find a little plaque with a chart on it. Sometimes you'll find it on the dial itself. It probably looks like a couple of sine waves, and what you're looking at is the difference between apparent solar time, which is the time on your sundial, and average or mean solar time. And this conversion is known as the equation of time. So find today's date on the chart and add or remove the corresponding minutes from your reading. If your sundial has been built correctly, then the equation of time marked on the plaque will also take into account the longitudinal position of the sundial. The time can be a few minutes either way, depending on how many degrees east or west you are from the meridian running through the middle of your time zone. Time zones and standard time are actually a fairly modern adjustment. They were brought in initially to make sure railroad timetables were easier to understand. So that's going well. Lastly, if you're taking your reading in summer, then it's possible that daylight saving time could be in effect. This is by no means a standard of any kind. If you're lucky, it's governed at a national level, but in many cases, it's down to local authorities to decide. But if it's in effect, then add an hour to your reading. So there you go. You've successfully converted sundial time into local clock time, with nothing more than a GPS receiver, a railroad timetable, and the equation of time. Nothing to it. So I promise you a test, and here it is. If you're standing in the Greenwich Meridian and the sun is directly overhead, is it lunchtime? Well, I'm peckish, and in the words of the great Douglas Adams, time is an illusion. Lunchtime, doubly so. Hope you enjoyed today's podcast. My name is John DL, and if you're interested in digital horology, then you might like the Computus Engine. You'll find it at computus.org, at computus.org. Thanks for your time.
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3: I'm Dr. Anthony Leiserwitz, and this is Climate Connections. Hurricane Helene was 2 years ago, but for many, the mental and emotional impact of the storm is ongoing.
4: We knew when this storm hit that this would have devastating impacts, not only immediately, but months and years following.
3: Jennifer First is an assistant professor at the University of Missouri. Several months after the storm, she surveyed about 700 people from counties that experienced some of the most severe rainfall. 35% had symptoms of moderate to severe PTSD, and more than a quarter had symptoms of moderate to severe depression. Rates were higher for people who had experienced more severe flood impacts and who faced additional stressors in the storm's aftermath.
4: So were they still struggling with getting into housing? Were they still struggling with repairs to their housing? Were they struggling

0: At the tone, we've reached the top of the hour. WIZULP Newark.
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2: Ballot issues everywhere, and not a drop to drink. Hi, this is Dave Zanotti on the Public Square. Joining me today is Rob Walgate, who's in charge of iVoters.com, has been for a long time. And Rob, you keep coming back in the major election years with the site. You don't give up. Are you exhausted yet?
3: A little bit. I wish people could see behind the scenes the Excel spreadsheets and other things that help build the site, like to see all the columns, all the rows, what's filled in, what's not. And are there errors that sometimes happen when you put that much data together? Yeah, and we'll be fixing those along the way. Our goal is to have the perfect site, but I'm sure there'll be a listener that pops up and lives in some place out there in the United States and says, wait a minute here.
2: Yeah, and if you have a rural road address, you got to be careful. Post office boxes don't work. You have to put in an actual address that is connected to a house district in your state.
3: And you have to do that because your P.O. box may be in a different congressional district than where your home is.
2: Right.
3: The person across the street from you may not have the same state representation that

0: you have. That's the only reason we need to know where you live.
1: Why would we be talking about P.O. boxes on a national broadcast that's out on over 238 stations? Because it's the single biggest complaint we have is people who can't quite get their address into the site so that it matches their ballot. And always it works out. If you just stick with it a while, the system is very self-correcting and it will work. But the idea is you put in your address, you get a personalized ballot. Right, that saves you a tremendous amount of time at iVoters.com. Go ahead and try us. Try it right now. See what it does. We'll talk more tomorrow. This is Dave Zanotti on the Public Square. Thanks for listening.
2: Well, there you are. 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
3: Today is September 25th. Let's take a look back at today in rock and roll history. Record release, 1954. Elvis Presley's Good Rockin' Tonight. 2 years later, 1956, Elvis's upcoming single Love Me Tender becomes the first 45 to reach 1 million in pre-orders. Tonight, 1960, Sam Cooke's Chain Gang peaks at number 2 on both the U.S. R&B and pop charts.

0: 去。
1: 1964, the Temptations begin recording My Girl. 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

1979. The Grateful Dead record live at the Warfield Theater in San Francisco. Songs from the set are later released on the double record Dead Set LP.

0: and roll birthdays on this date. Half of the folk duo Ian and Sylvia, Ian Tyson, born in 1933 in Victoria, British Columbia. 1943, Gary Alexander of the Association. Spirit keyboardist John Locke, born in Los Angeles, California in 1943. And in 1945, Average White Band guitarist Ronnie McIntyre, born in Lennox Town, Scotland. And that's a look back at September 25th, today in rock and roll history.
1: Shorter is better. The Wizard's Laws of the Universe, Lesson 1. The Monday Morning Memo for June 16th, 2008. My friend Kerry Mullis once said,
2: "Claims made by scientists can be separated from the scientists who make them. It isn't important to know who Isaac Newton was. He discovered that force is equal to mass times acceleration. He was an antisocial crazy bastard who wanted to burn down his parents' house. But force is still equal to mass times acceleration."
1: Antisocial crazy bastard Newton published his famous second law of motion in 1687 and got all the credit for it, even though Shakespeare had made the same observation back in 1603. It was in Hamlet that he said,
3: "Brevity is the soul of wit."
1: In other words, impact is equal to mass times acceleration. Let me connect the dots for you.
4: 1.
1: The size of an idea is its mass.
4: 2.
1: The shorter the sentence that delivers the idea, the greater its acceleration. How big is your idea? How quickly can you express it? These are the factors that will determine the impact of what you say. Capture a big idea and express it in a few words. This is the opening paragraph of a famous website about persuasion.
3: You want more revenue. More revenue requires more people taking action, but people only do what they want to do. You have to give them what they want in order to get what you want.
1: That wasn't badly written. It contained a big idea. But let's see if we can tighten the word count and accelerate the impact.
3: Want more revenue? Revenue requires people taking action, but people only do what they want to do. Give them what they want. They'll give you what you want.
1: All we did was...
4: 1.
1: Eliminate 3 appearances of the word more.
4: 2.
1: Eliminate you have to, so we open with a verb, give.
4: 3.
1: Break the long final sentence into 2 short sentences. Impact was accelerated by cutting 7 words and trading 5 long sentences for 6 short ones.
5: Waste not, want not.
6: Give me liberty or give me death. Nobody doesn't like Sara Lee.
1: Ever notice how short phrases hit harder than long ones? In the spirit of today's message, I think I'll stop right here. Aru. Roy H. Williams. P.S. As expected, my office received a deluge of complaints last week from readers who were shocked and offended by my rejection of Marshall McLuhan's statement that, quote, "the medium is the message." I knew this would happen, yet I did it anyway. Go figure. Next week I'll tell you why I did it. And be sure to check out the rabbit hole by going to this week's Monday Morning Memo at mondaymorningmemo.com. Open the memo and then just click the picture at the top of the page. Every succeeding picture takes you deeper into the rabbit hole until you find the beagle with the sword in his mouth.
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8: breathing. 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
11: Welcome to the audio news from Archaeologica. I'm Laura Kennedy, and these are the headlines in archaeological and historical news for the week of November 30th through December 6th, 2025. Our first story this week comes from southern Africa, where a new genetic study provides a clearer look at early human history, showing how southern Africans lived in isolation for almost 100,000 years. Because they remained isolated for so long, this population developed genetic traits unseen in people today. As reported by Live Science, the team of researchers sequenced DNA from 28 ancient individuals who lived between 225 and 10,275 years ago. All of the remains came from archaeological sites south of the Limpopo River, which begins in South Africa and flows eastward towards the Indian Ocean. The team compared the ancient genomes with DNA from many ancient and modern groups across Africa, Europe, Asia, the Americas, and Oceania. These data show that people living in southern Africa more than 1,400 years ago had very different genetic patterns. In comparison to modern humans, they show extreme genetic variation. This suggests that the region stayed isolated for thousands of years. The dry land and difficult terrain north of the Zambezi River, which flows into the Indian Ocean north of the Limpopo, may have limited movement and kept early communities apart. The researchers call this pattern the ancient southern African ancestry component. They found no clear sign of genetic mixing with outside groups until around AD 550, when farmers from the north began forming families with local foragers. This finding contradicts previous studies that indicate long-term interactions connecting eastern, southern, and western Africa. Prehistoric southern Africa contains half of the global human genetic variation, so these genomes can indicate important genetic variants. Researchers found several gene variants linked to kidney function and neuron growth. These traits may have helped early humans survive dry conditions and may offer clues about changes in early human behavior. The results support the idea that modern humans descend from many small groups, each contributing different genetic features. The study appeared in the journal Nature. Next, we go to Europe to look at one of our favorite animals, where a new study of ancient DNA shows how domestic cats first arrived from North Africa at least 2,000 years ago. This finding challenges previous notions that cats spread to Europe 6,000 years ago with Neolithic farmers. As reported by ConnectSci, researchers studied 87 ancient and modern cat genomes. These genomes included DNA from 70 archaeological cat remains from Europe and Anatolia between 9000 BC and the 19th century. The team compared these ancient samples with genomes from modern wild cats from Italy, Bulgaria, Morocco, and Tunisia. The results tell a clear story. All ancient cats older than about 200 BC look genetically like European wild cats, not domestic cats. Domestic cats, which originated from the African wild cat, are currently found in North Africa and the Near East, and only began to appear around the 2nd century BC. These early domestic cats spread surprisingly fast through Europe, often moving with Roman soldiers and traders. They reached Britain around AD 100. The research also shows that modern domestic cats in Europe are more closely related to northern African wild cats than to wild cats from the Levant. This finding suggests that domestication happened in or near northern Africa, where people already kept cats as pets thousands of years ago. Art from ancient Egypt, for example, shows families living closely with cats around 3,500 years ago. However, the full picture is still unclear. Archaeologists rarely find cat bones, and ancient cat skeletons are identical to wild cat skeletons. The study also lacked ancient DNA from Africa and Southwest Asia, where cat domestication likely began. The researchers say that more samples, especially from Egypt, are needed before they can confirm the timelines. Even with these gaps, the study gives us a more precise view of how cats moved across the ancient world. It shows how quickly humans adopted them and brought them into new lands. The study appears in the journal Science. Our third story this week takes us to northern China, where archaeologists studying the large Stone Age site of Ximao have found clear evidence that men and women were sacrificed for different purposes about 3,800 to 4,300 years ago. The discovery shows how organized and structured this ancient society was, and how strongly gender roles shaped its rituals. As reported by The Independent, researchers from the Chinese Academy of Sciences analyzed DNA from 169 human remains recovered from Ximao and nearby sites in Shaanxi and Shaanxi provinces. They found two very different types of sacrificial practices. One involved groups of men buried together in mass graves. The other involved women who were sacrificed and placed beside high-status individuals in elite tombs. The male mass burials appear to have served a public or ceremonial purpose, possibly linked to protecting the settlement or marking important events. In contrast, the female sacrifices were tied to elite burials, where women were placed as attendants beside powerful individuals. This pattern shows that the society followed strict rules about who could be sacrificed and for what reason. The DNA evidence also helps correct older assumptions. Previous research at Ximao suggested that most sacrificial victims were women. However, the new study shows that 9 out of 10 people sacrificed at the East Gate area were actually men. Women were more often connected to high-status tombs, not public ritual sites. The settlement itself was large and complex, with stone walls, craft areas, and strong fortifications. These features point to a hierarchical society with clear social ranks and gender expectations. The study also found that the people of Ximao shared ancestry with early local groups and had genetic links to southern rice farming communities, showing long-distance connections between ancient populations. These new findings reveal how early communities in China shaped social identity, ritual behavior, and political power. They also show that gender played a central role in the way people organized both life and death. The study came out in the journal Nature. Our final story this week comes from Mexico City, where archaeologists have uncovered a small household structure with 3 human burials and a collection of artifacts. These discoveries point to the presence of Tlatelolco families living in the area during the late post-classic period between AD 1325 and 1521. As reported by Heritage Daily, a team of archaeologists from the National Institute of Anthropology and History conducted the study. They excavated along the Ejas Central Lázaro Cárdenas, near the Tlatelolco archaeological zone. Researchers found that the site shows at least 3 phases of occupation by the Mexica and the Tlatelolco. The Tlatelolco were originally part of the Mexica, who lived in central Mexico in the 13th century and established the Aztec civilization. They split up, and the Tlatelolco formed their own city-state called Mexico Tlatelolco. In 1473, the Aztec island city of Tenochtitlan conquered the Tlatelolco and forced them to pay tribute. One surprising detail is that the soil in the site area does not contain lake bed deposits, suggesting that this part of the landscape was stable ground in ancient times. This helps archaeologists better define the edge of the old island and the boundary between Tlatelolco and Tenochtitlan. To study the layers of the site, the team opened 9 test trenches, a small pit, and a well almost 4 meters deep. They discovered 24 layers of clay that demonstrate how people lived here repeatedly and changed the land over many generations. Older layers contained walls, floor fragments, a stone cooking area called a tlequil, and many Aztec III-style ceramics. The artifacts indicate that a family of modern social standing occupied the structure. Items such as spindle whorls, bowls, figurines, multicolored obsidian blades, and a seal showing a monkey linked to the wind god Ehecatl point to everyday life inside the home. The 3 burials come from the most recent phase of occupation. They include an infant placed with offerings, a newborn, and a young adult in a fetal position. These careful burials give archaeologists valuable clues about family life, beliefs, and traditions during the final years before Spanish contact. That wraps up the news for this week. For more stories and daily news updates, visit Archaeologica on the World Wide Web at archaeologica.org, where all the news is history. 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I'm Laura Kennedy, and I'll see you next week.
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15: We now have the ability to stimulate the brain through pads that are placed on the outside of the head. Simple, damp, moist, sponge-soaked pads can be used, and we can run a very low current through them and actually stimulate the brain.
16: Dr. Amy Bastian is a neuroscientist at Johns Hopkins University. She's studying ways to help people learn motor skills after a stroke. Today on Brain Talk, stroke rehabilitation.
15: Motor learning is the ability to change how you control movement through practice. Now, here's the thing. We think that there are lots of different pieces of motor learning that occur. It's not just one thing. And lots of different parts of the brain contribute in different ways.
16: And how all these different learning mechanisms fit together is what Dr. Bastian and her colleagues are trying to figure out.
15: So if you have a stroke in a certain part of the brain, we want to think about, well, what kind of learning can occur in the parts of the brain that are not damaged? And that won't be the same for everyone.
16: That's because not everyone suffers a stroke the same way. A stroke happens when part of the brain dies because of lack of oxygen when blood flow is cut off, usually caused by a blocked artery. People of all ages get strokes. A serious stroke means losing the ability to move parts of the body or to speak properly. Neuroscientists are studying the way the brain learns motor skills to try to help people regain movement ability.
15: And so that's one of the exciting things about the research these days is that people with chronic stroke, people who've even had strokes out for years, are able to learn new movement patterns and are able to improve their movement control.
16: This is being tested by putting stroke victims with poor leg control on special treadmills. They have 2 belts that can go at different speeds and directions.
15: So what we're finding is that when you ask somebody to walk on this treadmill with one of their legs walking 3 times faster than the other, the nervous system learns a new pattern quickly, within 10, 15 minutes. So we've been using this device very heavily, not only for stroke patients, but for also understanding how the learning process occurs in healthy people and people with different brain injuries.
16: Researchers are also using moving robotic armrests to help stroke victims learn control of their arms. But Dr. Bastian is most excited about a new technique for boosting the brain's ability to learn motor skills. This is where we get to the part about wearing those damp pads on your head and doctors sending a low electrical current through them.
15: But what we're finding is that you can stimulate different parts of the brain during learning and actually speed it up. We are also finding, and we have not published this yet, is that we can change how learning is happening in stroke patients with this non-invasive brain stimulation.
16: A stroke takes place every 40 seconds in the United States. Dr. Bastian says the best rehabilitation is proving to be a combination of these physical interventions while helping encourage the learning process through brain stimulation.
15: In the past, physical interventions were done to make you stronger. But now we know that physical interventions also change how the brain controls movement. And it's a very powerful way of doing that without any medications.
16: To learn more about Dr. Bastian's research and the science of stroke rehabilitation, log on to brainscienceinstitute.org. I'm Dale Connolly, and this is Brain Talk from Johns Hopkins University.
13: Me too. I love the way you do it. You ready?
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17: This is UN News Today with me, Daniel Johnson. The headlines: violence in Yemen is causing an alarming hunger spike in children. How Sudan's people urgently need support to withstand war and the El Nino climate shock. And in the occupied West Bank, new Israeli demolitions deepen ethnic cleansing fears. We'll have the details. Aid agencies in Yemen have warned about the growing hunger emergency sparked by renewed fighting between Houthi opposition forces and government troops after mobile health clinics reported that hundreds of children displaced by the violence are suffering the deadliest form of malnutrition. Of nearly 2,900 children screened, the UN Children's Fund UNICEF said that more than one in four are acutely malnourished, while around 200 were sick with severe acute malnutrition, which is even more dangerous. Approximately 130,000 people have fled clashes in the southwest since fighting erupted in recent weeks. That number includes around 71,000 children, mostly from Taiz governorate. UNICEF representative in Yemen, Akhil Ayah, described the ordeal of one displaced family.
18: We spoke to Haifa, a young mother who fled Yemen's west coast, and she told us that the sounds of gunfire were closing in on her house as her house was shaking. She told us that she didn't have time to think. She just knew that she had to run and run quickly with her family. Today, she and her family live in extreme heat in a side of a tent with no source of income, and they are struggling for food and medicine.
17: Providing health care for all those exhausted by repeated displacement is vitally important, but reaching communities with the highest health needs is becoming increasingly difficult, the UN World Health Organization said. To Sudan, where funding shortages are limiting UN efforts to help communities impacted by ongoing war and displacement, just as El Nino threatens to bring 30-40% less rainfall than usual. In an alert, the Food and Agriculture Organization, FAO, warned of worsening food security for farmers, pastoralists and fishing communities in regions largely reclaimed by government forces during the protracted war with former paramilitary allies, the RSF. The agency has several ways of supporting the most vulnerable, such as vaccinating millions of livestock and providing goats to displaced women-headed households and mothers so that children have a ready supply of nutritious milk. With more, here's the agency's Rain Paulson.
19: The things that we do are really to try and mitigate the impacts of rainfall losses and drought on livestock by ensuring essentially healthy animals to the extent possible. So this is about ensuring that the body weight of animals are retained, that they're vaccinated against the types of diseases that will compromise their health, that they have access to animal feed concentrate.
17: Another successful ongoing project that's brought investment returns of 30-1 involves purchasing drought-resistant seed for farmers. From an initial $17 million outlay, farmers produced sorghum crops worth more than $500 million. This year, the agency needs $193 million to support its initiatives. It is currently only 23% funded. The situation in the occupied West Bank continues to deteriorate, the UN Human Rights Office has said, pointing to the mass destruction of Palestinian villages and forcible transfer of residents in Msafa Yatta, South Hebron Hills. In a call for an immediate halt to the demolitions, the UN office OHCHR said that Israeli bulldozers demolished homes, farm buildings, water tanks and solar panels in the village of Jinba on Wednesday. The forcible transfer of a civilian population from their land by an occupying power is a war crime, said Ajit Sunge, head of OHCHR in the occupied Palestinian territory. Three more villages in Msafa Yatta have already been almost entirely destroyed in September 2026, OHCHR said, highlighting fears of ethnic cleansing in the occupied Palestinian territory. Overall, there are 12 villages in Msafa Yatta housing over 1,100 Palestinians, most of whom have owned and lived on the land for generations. Israeli demolitions of Palestinian homes and infrastructure have displaced 1,500 people in the occupied West Bank so far this year, according to the UN Aid Coordination Office, OCHA. Daniel Johnson, UN News. And that's the bulletin, but if you'd like to catch up with the latest news from the UN General Assembly in New York, go to our website at news.un.org or follow us online. Just search for UN News.
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21: Hi there, I'm Thane Maynard. Uh-oh, I guess it's come to this. I took my dog to the veterinarian this week, and though my vet said she's healthy, he also said she's gained weight and I'm feeding her too much. After a positive and somewhat lengthy discussion about the problem with giving dogs treats, I realized this all sounds pretty familiar. My vet's point was that giving animals treats as rewards is actually more positive for the pet owner than for the pet. They don't really need it, and dogs in particular prefer our attention and play. The trouble is, most packaged pet treats are high calorie and the equivalent of animal cookies. I left with instructions for her to get more exercise and eat more vegetables like baby carrots if treats are needed. Of course, this is the exact same message I get from my own doctor. Eat more vegetables, get outside, and go for a walk. We have the same challenge at the zoo. In the wild, most animals are extremely fit in order to survive. In zoos, it's a challenge to not let your animals bulk up, from cheetahs to gorillas or even elephants, with more calories than they need. So we work hard to keep our animals active and feed them the same food they eat in the wild.
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24: Yeah, hi. I'd like to report a bear sighting.
23: Location?
24: In the woods, just outside of town.
23: Oh, not surprising. You've got your home. Bears have theirs.
24: Yeah, but see, this wasn't just any bear. This bear was wearing jeans and a hat, as in a Smokey Bear.
23: Jeans and a hat. That's definitely Smokey. What exactly did he have to say?
24: Well, we were about to head home, you know, after having a bonfire.
23: Oh, I can guess where this is going.
24: Right, right. See, Smokey told me the fire wasn't actually out. He said if it's too hot to touch, it's too hot to leave.
23: That's true. Did you know that 9 out of 10 wildfires are caused by humans? That means 9 out of 10 wildfires can be prevented.
24: Wow, no kidding?
23: I'm a forest ranger. We never kid.
24: Sorry.
23: That was a joke.
24: Oh.
23: Get your Smokey on. If you see someone in danger of starting a wildfire, step in and make a difference, because 9 out of 10 wildfires are caused by humans. 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
26: First comes love, then comes marriage, then comes so-and-so with a baby carriage. I know, if only it were that simple. There are many reasons why that romantic view of starting a family is not always realistic. It's not simply because no one has mentioned the stress of a second mortgage or writing college tuition checks. Love and marriage may not follow in that order or be present at all for there to be babies.
27: Changes in advanced biotechnology may be about to burst that bubble for good. It may be that in the future, sex won't be involved in making babies. Oh, humans will still have babies, just not the old-fashioned way. I'm Molly Bentley.
0: I'm Seth Shostak. Welcome to Big Picture Science, produced at the SETI Institute, where researchers investigate the nature and origin of life. On Big Picture Science, we step back to get the wide-angle view on science and technology. And in this episode, birds, bees, and of course humans have been doing it for a long time, and for good reason. Sexual reproduction is not just fun. It's an efficient way to mix genes and ensure survival. But some species reproduce asexually, and biotechnology may eliminate the need to have sex in order to create our successors. But if we get rid of sex, what happens next? It's sex post facto.

0: There are a lot of reasons that animals have sex, although I can't say that I've talked to many of them about that, but taking a strictly evolutionary point of view, it's all about survival. Having sex ensures that your innate talent for ambidextrous bocce ball is passed on, and even better, that the human species continues to exist.
1: In cases where a species is tested by a novel environment, changes to its DNA brought about by genetic shuffling may give it important adaptive advantages. We think of evolution occurring over long spans of time, thousands if not millions of years, but it can also happen relatively quickly.
0: Indeed, it can unfold right under our noses. A number of studies are showing that animals moved into cities are adapting to the unique stresses of the urban environment at the genetic level. Their behavior, in some cases their morphology, are changing, and on timescales we can witness.
1: In an op-ed in the New York Times, evolutionary biologist Menno Skilthausen gives examples of how sex in the city is changing the course of evolution for some species.
2: In cities or other areas that are very strongly influenced by humans, the conditions of these ecosystems are drastically altered, and that creates a survive or die situation for many animals and plants. And that means that this natural selection that causes evolution to take place is a very strong force, and it can make animals and plants change in a matter of years or decades.
0: Well, what kind of animals are making these changes? I mean, when I think of the wildlife in cities, I think of pigeons and other birds that I can't recognize. I mean, there aren't too many, I don't know, mountain lions in the cities. What sort of animals are moving in?
2: Lots of animals are moving in, indeed birds, and but also large carnivores. Coyotes in Chicago are now a familiar sight. Here in Europe, we have the blackbird, which is one of the best examples of a bird that has moved from the forest into the city and has adapted evolutionarily, but also smaller animals, insects, and many plants.
0: What about the fact that it's so noisy in this city? I mean, can for example, birds hear one another? They have to hear one another. They're not singing, you know, just for the fun of it.
2: Actually, here in Leiden, Hans Slabbekorn, a colleague of mine, is studying this very thing, and he's recording bird songs in the city and outside of the city, and he always finds that birds in the city sing at a higher pitch because that is better audible over the din of the background noise of traffic. We're not sure yet whether that's real evolution, meaning we're not sure that it's really genetic. It could be a learning effect.
0: That could be an adaptation as opposed to an evolutionary change. I mean, you know, if you move a dog to a new home, it'll adapt to that new home, but, you know, its genetics haven't changed, right?
2: Yeah, that's right. So because these changes are so drastic and they happen so quickly, not all the changes that we see will be evolution, and song of birds is a good example, and also the fact that coyotes, for example, look both ways when they cross the street in Chicago. We're not sure whether there's a gene that makes them do that or whether they simply learn that if they don't do that, they get run over. But there are other things of which we are certain that they are genetic. For example, actually, I have a couple of students right now working on spiders here in Leiden, which are adapting to making their webs very close to artificial lights, because the ones that have an innate tendency to do that will automatically get more food, because insects are also attracted to light and they catch them in their webs. And when we get very young spiders and we raise them in the lab, and this is actually work that's done in Austria, not by us, but then you see that these spiders, even though they are raised in a lab environment, still when they grow up make their webs close to light. It seems to be something that they have adapted to do. And if you do the same thing with spiders from the countryside, they don't do that. So clearly this is something that's genetic. It's a behavior that has evolved in cities to make use of the fact that artificial light attracts insects. In the case of blackbirds, there are so many things that are different in blackbirds that live in cities and the ones that live outside of cities that people are actually saying that these really are on the way of becoming two separate species, an urban blackbird species and a rural blackbird species.
0: You know, it's not so much that the animals are actually drawn to the cities. They don't see the billboards outside of town and say, you know, I think I'm going to live in the city. But they have no choice but to live there. Their natural habitats are shrinking very often, while urban areas are getting bigger all over the world. This sounds like a bad thing, and yet you write this is an exciting time to be a biologist studying this.
2: Yeah, I guess it's a sad thing that natural habitats are shrinking, and I think we should preserve and conserve as many, let's say, pre-human habitats as possible to preserve them for posterity. But at the same time, I also think that much of nature in the future is going to live in cities or, in any case, in areas that are strongly dominated by people. So the biologist of the future will most probably be studying not animals and plants in these wild habitats, but animals and plants in human-dominated areas, in cities and similar environments. So we will need to understand what's happening to these animals. And it's actually very exciting that we can see a whole new ecosystem evolving right under our noses. For a biologist, if you look a little bit closely, that's actually very exciting.
0: I was interested to read that you characterize these city birds as having less nervous personalities. But that sort of goes against what we assume about cities. I mean, you said yourself that the pressure is on in the cities, and that's where humans develop neuroses, it seems to me. So how can these guys be somehow less nervous?
2: Birds and mammals in the city, indeed, they're probably constantly stressed. In nature, that's a good thing. I mean, it's a good thing to be stressed when there is a sudden noise or a sudden thing that you get alarmed by. You can flee and you can escape from what might be a predator coming close. But in the city, birds would constantly be alarmed by things that may not actually be dangerous to them. Noises, for example, that startle them but are not actually threatening to them. And at the same time, this constant stress level that birds would then have in the long run is not beneficial, causes health problems. So the ones that have an innate tendency to be nervous will probably not survive in the city. And the ones that are already have a genetic tendency to be less nervous are the ones that survive. So in the long run, that means that these city birds become less nervous.
0: And this is all made possible by sex, right? I mean, isn't that the big advantage of sex? I mean, apart from being a good way to sell movies and automobiles, it allows a rapid evolution. I mean, isn't that one of its benefits?
2: Yeah, that's true. Sex sort of shuffles genes and it creates genetic variation. So you have all these different variants of genes that are floating around in populations of animals and plants and humans. And sex is constantly recombining and basically providing combinations that can be tested by natural selection. So I think in cities, the evolution we see going on there is thanks to sex, and maybe also thanks to the fact that cities and human activity keeps moving animals and plants around. So you constantly have fresh blood coming into the population, and with the fresh blood, possibly versions of genes that might do particularly well in a city environment.
0: You cite some other examples of adaptations, Menno. Mice that have genes that give them a tolerance against heavy metals because of what they're digging up in the dirt in a city, or lizards that have evolved feet for better grip on glass or concrete. I read one anecdotal comment from one of your readers who said that she's noticed that squirrels in the cities are more likely to smartly cross a street in a straight line rather than zigzag around, which is what gets them flattened, of course, on the streets where I live.
2: Yeah, well, that certainly might be true. Like I mentioned earlier, these coyotes in Chicago, apparently they look both ways when they cross the street. And in fact, this is also known from, I think, from chimpanzees in Africa, that they also look both ways when they cross a busy road. In Japan, you have crows, which actually use pedestrian traffic lights to put nuts on the zebra crossing when the lights are red and when the lights turn and the cars run over them and crack the nuts. And then when the lights are turned again, they go back to feed on those nuts. So it seems that clever animals like mammals and birds are actually using the same rules of traffic as we are.
0: Menno Skilthausen, thanks so very much for speaking with us today.
2: You're welcome. Thank you very much.
1: Menno Skilthausen is an evolutionary biologist at the University of Leiden in the Netherlands. It might make you wonder what happens when these animal city slickers try to go back to the country. At least it prompts our imaginations to take flight.
0: Hey, Frank. Didn't think I'd see your beak back here. Decided to rejoin the flock, huh?
3: Nah, no way. I just flew back to settle finances. You know, pick up my nest egg.
0: And unwind a little in the countryside, huh?
3: Are you kidding? I've been a nervous wreck since I arrived. I got that raptor watching me like a hawk. I got some kind of hideous pollen stuck in my feathers. And this purple stuff is making my sinuses explode.
0: Come on, it's lilac.
3: Okay, the only time I should smell that is when it's piped from a boutique to a sidewalk. I sure could use a whiff of diesel to calm my nerves.
0: Look, it's beautifully beautiful.

0: Coming up, birds do it, bees do it, except when they don't. Find out how a population of African bees has evolved to reproduce asexually and whether biotechnology will one day give human females the option to do the same.
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1: This is the Engines of Our Ingenuity, made possible by the friends of KUHF Houston.
2: Today, creativity and recognition. The University of Houston's College of Engineering presents this series about the machines that make our civilization run and the people whose ingenuity created them. Creativity is the ability to recognize ideas out of context. When Louis Pasteur said, "Chance favors only the prepared mind," he meant that we must be ready to react to that chance glimpse over the fence we've built around ourselves. When we learn to do that, dross becomes gold, enemies become friends, and a drab monochromatic world takes on form and color. That came home very powerfully to my wife and me this Thanksgiving. Since our children have grown up and moved off to distant cities, we've learned something new about Thanksgiving. It's a day when people move indoors and the outer world takes on a poignant, soul-settling quiet. We've found that if we drive the empty Texas back roads on this particular day, serendipity usually finds us out. One year, we found remnants of the early 20th century scattered throughout Wharton County. Aging grain elevators, a fire station with a 1936 fire truck, and the roadside kitsch of the abandoned TP Motel. It was the America that we had known as children. Another year, on the quiet Galveston wharfs, we walked by a huge rebuilt Russian tugboat. A sailor unexpectedly invited us aboard and gave us an ad hoc tour of all the sonic oil exploration equipment that now formed the heart of this old workhorse. This year, we went for the Texas Barrier Islands, which run along the Gulf almost all the way from Louisiana to Mexico. We began our island hopping at Galveston and headed south, actually leaving the road for a while to drive the beach itself. As we neared Freeport, my wife said, "There's that nice restaurant where I ate lunch when you spoke at Dow. I wonder if it's open." I went to the door. A woman opened it and said, "We're not really closed, but we're not open either. We're feeding Thanksgiving dinner to the kids from the Brazoria County Youth Home." I thanked her and started to leave. Then she said, "No, wait. You'll eat with us." And there it was, one more mystic nexus with the unexpected, a gift not to be turned down. We said, "Why, thank you," and were soon surrounded by 25 children from families broken by various pernicious forces abroad in the land, along with their house mothers, the director, and the fine restaurant people who were providing the feast. We joined two boys at their table, sixth and seventh graders, who immediately made family of us. They told us all about school, life in the home, and the things they especially liked to do. Fishing and reading Harry Potter were high on the list. They mentioned college offhandedly, something they expect to do. So the Texas back roads continue to yield their largesse. The corner of the eye catches what the direct gaze misses. Lives being mended, the gift of food, creative recognition of strangers out of context. The day was about children, elderly travelers, and ideas, all being grasped in that instant when they unexpectedly appear. I'm John Leanhart at the University of Houston, where we're interested in the way inventive minds work.

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1: This week, it's time for a compound makeover, as we meet the other greenhouse gas. Brian Clegg.
2: Ask people about methane, and one of the first things that's likely to spring to mind is cow farts. It's unfortunate, it's not even accurate, but there's no doubt that methane could do with a session with the image consultant. What we're dealing with here is a hydrocarbon, as the name suggests, a compound of carbon and hydrogen. It's as simple as they get, just one carbon atom and four hydrogen, making up CH4. It's classified as an alkane, one of the hydrocarbons that only has single bonds between any carbons present, though this is arguably a bit like counting the number one as a prime. Although one doesn't break the rules for being a prime number, it's only divisible by one and itself, it is a special case, and similarly methane, with its single carbon, hasn't got any carbon-carbon bonds, so gets labelled an alkane because of the absence of double bonds between carbon atoms. Anyone with a gas appliance in the house is a user of methane. It's the main component of natural gas, and has the advantage of burning without leaving any solid residue. There's no ash from burning a natural gas. Burning involves combination with oxygen, and in the case of methane, the only final products are carbon dioxide and water, which will initially be in vapour form when you're cooking on your hob or heating your house. We've been aware of methane one way and another for a long time. Not from those cow outputs. Methane is colourless and odourless. It's other chemicals that flavour the cow farts and the smell emerging from a gas ring. But methane occurs naturally from rotting material, bubbling up to the top of stagnant water, where it can catch light, causing the effect known as a will-o'-the-wisp or a jack-o'-lantern. Also called corpse candles or ignis fatuus, these mysterious floating lights are thought to occur when methane is spontaneously ignited by a small quantity of phosphine, a compound of phosphorus and hydrogen produced alongside it. The scientist Alessandro Volta, best known for his development of the electrical pile, first identified methane in the 1770s, while on holiday by Lake Maggiore. At the time, he was a teacher at the State Grammar School in Como, and made his find while poking around in the mud, releasing bubbles of gas, which he gave the snappy name, inflammable air from the marshlands. More recently, methane has been discovered on Mars, emerging in large plumes from the surface. It's not clear at this stage whether the gas has a biological origin or whether it's from the output of volcanoes. There is less methane around in our atmosphere than carbon dioxide, but it is still a serious contender in the greenhouse gas stakes because it has a more powerful effect. It's often labelled around 23 times more powerful a greenhouse gas, though it's difficult to pin down a figure because methane does not stay in the atmosphere as long as CO2. The 23 times figure is a comparison over 100 years, which goes up to over 70 times if compared across 20 years. The average lifetime of methane in the atmosphere is just 10 years, hence the rapid drop-off in contribution. Peat, the partly decayed remains of ancient moss and vegetation, is a rich source of methane. In West Siberia lies a huge peat bog, around 1 million square kilometres in area, the size of France and Germany put together. Methane from the bog has been frozen in place, at least until now. That permafrost that holds it is liquefying, discharging a huge quantity of methane into the atmosphere. By 2005, it was estimated that the bog was releasing 100,000 tons

0: like ice, but flammable. There is much more of this substance on the ocean floors. Exactly how much isn't known, but there could be as much as 5 million cubic kilometres, holding up to 4 times as much carbon as is currently in the atmosphere. Luckily, it would take significant global warming to release those clathrates. Another contributory factor to atmospheric methane is those cow farts, or to be more precise, belches. Ruminants, like cows, produce methane because of bacterial action, as their stomachs battle to break down their relatively indigestible diet. The output of such livestock worldwide contributes 18% by impact of all greenhouse gas emissions, more than all transport combined. A potential answer to the cow burp problem is the kangaroo, which doesn't produce methane. One possibility is to convert ranches to farming kangaroos, but a more practical approach is to look at what makes kangaroos different from cows and sheep. The kangaroos have a different bacterium, breaking down plant matter in their stomachs, which doesn't pump out greenhouse gas. Efforts are being made to vaccinate against the offending bacterium in cows, or even to switch cows' stomachs over to kangaroo bacteria. Like its fellow greenhouse gas carbon dioxide, methane has started to get a bad name. And it is something we should keep an eye on. But without it, many of us would have cold homes and wouldn't be able to heat our meals. With methane, we're cooking on gas.
1: So keeping us nice and warm in the cold winter months. That was Brian Clegg with a new image for the compound methane. Now, next week, could you pass a bag of crisps? And the burger. Oh, and maybe some pizza.
2: People who have used any of the derivatives of cannabis have been exposed to its multiple effects, one of which is appetite stimulation, or better known as the munchies. Its other effects may be described by German pharmacologist Louis Lewin, who was one of the first to classify drugs according to their effects, and described them as an exhibition of gaiety in which smokers behave in a very childish and stupid manner, in a dreamlike state where all the thoughts which pass through the brain are lightened by the sun and the bonds of time and space.
3: At the tone, we've reached the top of the hour. WIZULP, Newark. This program is underwritten by the law offices of Vance A. Funk. 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Vance Funk provides commercial and residential real estate service to the entire state of Delaware and Chester County, Pennsylvania. The firm was established in 1975 and has been involved in approximately 49,000 real estate settlements. Learn more about Vance Funk at funklawoffices.com. Radio Newark News.
4: Advocates in Alaska's interior warn that a proposed gold mine on the Johnson Tract in the Lake Clark National Park threatens critical habitat ecosystems and a large chunk of the state's economy. Contango Silver and Gold Mining Incorporated claims it will be sensitive to the environment while creating jobs. Contango is working with Alaska Native-owned Cook Inlet Region Incorporated to establish the mine at the headwaters of the Johnson River, a prime spot for commercial and sport fishing, bear watching, salmon runs, and ecotourism. Conservatives for Responsible Stewardship President David Jenkins contends that the environmental risk isn't worth the economic reward, especially when the bulk of the profit from the mine flows to out-of-state investors, including asset management companies like BlackRock and Vanguard.
5: What would you risk a 100% Alaskan economic engine that's sustainable and just keep providing benefits year after year for something that's temporary and most of the economic benefit is likely to go elsewhere outside of the state of Alaska?
4: Contango counters that the mine will create 175 jobs for the first 3 years of the project, but that number will dwindle after peak mine production. Jenkins argues that relatively small job creation is short-sighted considering the thousands of jobs and billions of dollars created by ecotourism in the area, what Jenkins calls a stark economic contrast. Cook Inlet Region Incorporated was granted rights to the 21,000-acre Johnson Tract within the Lake Clark National Park in the 1970s as part of a land agreement. Some members of the indigenous community contend they would benefit from the project. But Jenkins says short-term profit can't outweigh the unbalanced economic factors. nor the scar.

0: that contango would inflict on the Alaska interior's ecosystem.
1: These places are pristine. They're rare things. You just don't find that in the lower 48. You don't even find it in a lot of places around the world. The biological diversity and abundance is just stunning.
0: Environmental groups and the Chicoloon Tribal Council have filed a lawsuit against the U.S. Army Corps of Engineers over alleged Clean Water Act violations by granting a permit for the Johnson Tract project, which is still in the permitting process, but scheduled for completion in the spring of 2028. I'm Mark Moran for Alaska News Service. 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
3: When I was in college, which was a while ago, in the 70s, I took an ornithology course, and to see a raven was, you know, like supreme. Like, that was the thing. You had to go somewhere. We went to the Atlantic coast. I mean, it was a big deal. Then in the late 70s, I discovered them along the cliffs of Lake Champlain, where my parents live, and now I have them in my backyard in the rural agricultural St. Lawrence Valley. And I'm just astonished that this wild creature is so close to me. I know it's a raven because when you see the ravens and the crows, because you see a big black bird up in the sky and it could kind of be either, but when you see them together and the crows are always chasing the ravens, you can tell ravens are big.
4: Yeah, it's a lot of folks confuse them. And it is hard to tell when they're kind of apart from each other. But basically, the rule of thumb would be if you do see them next to each other, it's easier. So the ravens are like half again as big as a crow, and they have a heavier looking bill. Mm-hmm. And oftentimes they have a little more ragged looking throat feathers.
3: And then the tail is shaped differently, but that's pretty hard to see unless you really get a clear on sort of silhouette. The ravens have a wedge shape, kind of a pointy point thing on their tail, and the crows don't.
4: Yeah, I always heard that thing about the wedge-shaped tail, but it's so funny because in my imagination, I turned the wedge sideways so it looked square. That doesn't look wedge-shaped to me. No, it's like you said, it's kind of pointy.
3: On
4: yeah,
3: the end.
4: Yeah,
3: there.
4: Okay. So those are ways. And then their voice is different, really different too. And so like you were suggesting, if you see crows and ravens together, usually it's several crows chasing one raven.
3: Mm-hmm, mm-hmm.
4: So oftentimes, crows are in big numbers. Ravens are in ones and twos usually, but their voice is different too. It's more of a croaky sound oftentimes.
3: I'll tell you what the voice is like when the fledglings leave the nest. This is how I discovered that we had ravens in the backyard, really. The young, I have this app on my phone that has bird calls, and I kept hearing this incredible screeching, hollering. The dog ran out, started barking. It was incredible. Mm-hmm. And it was a fledgling raven. Apparently, after they fledged, they chased their parents around demanding food for weeks. These huge babies they go up and down the stream bed, and gosh, it's quite a scene.
4: Yeah. So there are some pretty big differences, and there are certainly more of them in the North Country since, as you said, about the 70s. Mm-hmm. About 100 years ago, their populations were way down in North America for multiple reasons. They tend to usually like, you know, pretty heavy forest cover, and a lot of the Northeast was cleared away. Mm-hmm. And also people would shoot them and things like that. And so now they're no one's totally sure why they're spreading, but one idea is, you know, the forests have been growing back. They're less likely to be shot, but also another idea is that they're getting used to having large numbers of people around. Kind of like in the old days, centuries ago, they used to follow wolf packs around, or, mm-hmm, you know, follow predators and then eat the leavings.
3: So they're kind of scavenging that.
4: Yeah. Well, it turns out now they can kind of feed pretty well by following us around. So you can watch them along roadsides, sometimes even flying down the middle of the road patrolling for roadkill, which, you know, they're mostly eating, mm-hmm, dead animals and things. And what a great place to look for. As far as they're concerned, it's the same as mooching the kill of a moose by wolves or something, mm-hmm, like that.
3: Well, I'm glad, you know, when I've talked about this screeching fledgling call on the air at our radio station, and I got emails from people all over our region who know they have nesting ravens, and I was really astonished because I had not known that there was this upswing in the

0: population. Is it upsetting any other creatures that have come to live without ravens, like crows? Are the crows okay with that?
1: Well, the crows tend to chase them off their property, basically, so you can watch those interactions. The crows are yelling and the ravens honking as it flies away, being right. pestered. But yeah, there are other problems in areas where there's some species in trouble, like certain kinds of terns, nesting seabirds, or desert tortoises. When the babies come out, mm-hmm. they're vulnerable to raven predation, and that actually is a problem. And people are trying to figure out ways to reduce that without necessarily shooting them or something. And one of them, again, comes down to our role, which is that by getting people to maybe not be so messy when they're having a picnic or leaving their food scraps out in those areas where these other species are in trouble. If you do less of that, it's less likely to attract ravens, which then means they're less likely to find those little animals in trouble too.
0: So they're adapting to us, and maybe now we have to adapt to them. Thanks very much, Dr. Kurt Steger of Paul Smith College. I'm Martha Foley at St. Lawrence University.
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4: Hello, I'm Dr. Steve Showalter, your host for Science Elements, a digest of cutting-edge research from the American Chemical Society, the world's largest scientific society. Just in case you were wondering, the miracle of Science Bar and Grill in Cambridge, Massachusetts, doesn't accept reservations. And perhaps that's apt, given that miracles are unpredictable and science often defies expectations. Of course, what constitutes a miracle and what merely is an unintended consequence of scientific exploration is in the eye of the beholder. Was it, for instance, a miracle or serendipity that the mold that produces penicillin happened to grow in a petri dish full of bacteria in Arthur Fleming's laboratory? Perhaps it was a bit of both. In any case, penicillin, along with sulfanilamide, soon was hailed as one of the miracle drugs that saved hundreds of thousands of lives in the mid-20th century. Today, the quest for the next generation of miracle drugs and other extraordinary materials goes on. In this episode, we explain some of these emerging miracles of science. So in the next few minutes, you'll hear about how miracle materials could help solve some of the world's greatest challenges, how an ultra-thin miracle material subdues rust, and finally, in a somewhat related story, how a new process led to the discovery of two potent weapons in the fight against drug-resistant bacteria. In a world of ever-growing demand and diminishing resources, new approaches that stretch the bounds of science and edge toward the miraculous are finding a receptive audience among forward-thinking researchers. Take metal organic frameworks, for instance. Although most people have never heard of them, scientists have great hope for these materials that have been a booming area of research for 15 years. In fact, a new analysis of more than 4,000 scientific studies have concluded that these miracle materials have a bright future in products that are critical for solving some of the greatest global challenges of the 21st century. The 18 articles examining nearly 4,300 pieces of research on metal organic frameworks published in the past appear in a special edition of Chemical Reviews, a monthly ACS journal. More than 3,000 metal organic frameworks, or MOFs, have been made so far. These ultra-porous solids represent one of today's hottest fields of research. MOFs have such an enormous internal surface area that a single ounce, unraveled and spread out, could cover the surface of 280 football fields. They consist of metals like zinc or copper, linked together by struts of organic chemicals to form networks of empty pores similar to those found in a kitchen sponge. Up to 90% of an MOF consists of empty space that could be filled with hydrogen, carbon dioxide, or medications for slow release into the human body. They also could have a number of other uses ranging from fuel tanks and hydrogen-powered cars to muting the effects of certain greenhouse gases. The special issue of Chemical Reviews features articles that analyze research on MOF structures, applications, synthesis, and optical and ferroelectric properties. They identify the current state of knowledge on the topic, prospects for commercial and industrial applications, and major problems yet to be resolved. The articles tie together advances from several groups from around the world, marking the progress made thus far in MOF research. In an article introducing the issue, Hong Kai Drow, Jeffrey R. Long, and Omar M. Yagi say this collection of articles represents the most up-to-date contributions from leading MOF experts and serves as a valuable resource for anyone curious about MOFs. According to the Federal Highway Administration, rust and other forms of metal corrosion causes more than $276 billion of infrastructure damage in the United States each year. This amounts to about 3% of the nation's gross domestic product. So it's not surprising that intense efforts are underway to find new ways to slow or prevent it. One compelling new approach involves an extraordinary material used in pencils. Scientists in Tennessee say they have determined that the miracle material, called graphene, is the world's thinnest known coating for protecting metals against corrosion. Their study on this potential new use of graphene appears in ACS Nano, a monthly society journal. Dhiraj Prasai and colleagues point out that corrosion occurs when a metal's surface comes in contact with air, water, or other substances. To prevent this, manufacturers coat metal with materials that shield its surface, but currently used materials have their limitations. So the scientists decided to evaluate graphene as a new coating. Graphene is a single layer of carbon atoms, many layers of which are in lead pencils and charcoal. It's also the thinnest, strongest known material. That's why it's also called the miracle material. In graphene, the carbon atoms are arranged like a chicken wire fence in a layer so thin that it's transparent. An ounce of it would cover 28 football fields. Prasai found that graphene, whether made directly on copper or nickel, or transferred onto another metal, provides protection against corrosion. Copper coated by growing a single layer of graphene through chemical vapor deposition corroded 7 times slower than the bare copper. In comparison, nickel coated by growing multiple layers of graphene corroded 20 times slower than bare nickel. Remarkably, a single layer of graphene provides the same corrosion protection as conventional organic coatings that are more than 5 times thicker. Prasai says graphene coatings could be ideal for inhibiting corrosion in applications where a thin coating is optimal. In our final story this week, scientists strive to stay a step ahead of our greatest nemesis. The golden age of miracle drugs didn't last as long as anyone had hoped. As early as the 1940s, some bacteria were already developing a resistance to penicillin. Today, a slew of bacteria are resistant to most of the available antibiotics. The diseases these pathogens cause, many of them once thought nearly eradicated, are reemerging with a vengeance. Drug-resistant forms of tuberculosis, pneumonia, and gonorrhea are all on the rise, but researchers aren't giving up. In fact, scientists in New York report that they have discovered 2 new antibiotics that work against deadly resistant microbes, including superbugs known as methicillin-resistant Staphylococcus aureus, or MSRA. They isolated these medications using a new technology designed to sift through the world's largest remaining pool of potential antibiotics. Their report appears in the Journal of the American Chemical Society, a weekly ACS publication. Sean Brady and colleagues explained that MRSA infections are resistant to most known antibiotics. MRSA strikes at least 280,000 people in the U.S. alone every year, and almost 20,000 of those patients die. The typical way of discovering new antibiotics involves identifying and growing new bacteria from soil and other environmental samples in culture dishes within the laboratory. That environmental treasure trove is the largest remaining potential source of new antibiotics. Researchers then analyze the bacteria to see if they make substances that could be used as antibiotics to kill other microbes, but most bacteria found in nature can't grow in the laboratory. That's why Brady and colleagues took a new approach to this problem. They removed DNA from soil bacteria that wouldn't grow in the lab. Then, they put this DNA into different bacteria that do grow well in culture dishes, and these bacteria acted like incubators for the new DNA. Brady says the approach allowed his team to study the substances made by the soil bacteria's DNA in the lab. With this metagenomics method, they identified 2 new possible antibiotics called vancomycin A and vancomycin B. In laboratory tests, these substances killed MRSA and vancomycin-resistant Enterococcus faecalis, which also is becoming more resistant to known antibiotics. The researchers also determined how the new antibiotics work. Based on these findings, Brady says metagenomics has the potential to access large numbers of previously inaccessible natural antibiotics. Well, that's all for now. I'm Dr. Steve Showalter for the American Chemical Society. 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
3: Hi, my name is Ken Chisholm. I'm the director of the Science Working Group at Radio Newark. I'm retired now, but I spent my career in the chemical industry after obtaining university degrees in forestry, botany, and biochemistry. At Radio Newark, we're always on the lookout for people who have an interest in communicating stories related to science. There are so many stories right here in Newark. 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Thank you and have a good day.
5: AIRS is an instrument that flies on a NASA satellite in Earth orbit and collects data about Earth's atmosphere. What we're seeing in this animation, made with real data from the AIRS instrument, is temperature at about 3,000 feet above the surface of the Earth. Dark purple are coldest and red is warmest. The animation runs from early December 2013 through the first week of 2014. The polar vortex is a region of very cold air that forms in the northern hemisphere over the Arctic in wintertime. The reason it's so cold is that this is a region that gets no sunlight at all for the entire winter season. A similar vortex forms in the southern hemisphere in their winter. The polar vortex is normally a distorted donut of cold around the poles. It more or less forms a circle, though not perfectly. In fact, the northern hemisphere tends to be more distorted than in the southern hemisphere. This movie starts with a fairly normal polar vortex concentrated mostly over Canada and the Arctic. But quickly, that vortex moves south over eastern North America. And toward the end of the movie, you see that it becomes very elongated with a big purple slash across the entire North Pole, with that pool of cold air now sitting throughout the eastern United States, and you can see unusually low temperatures down into northern Florida. What's unusual here was that a low pressure system developed around Hudson Bay, and as with all low pressure systems in the northern hemisphere, the air moved counterclockwise around it, and that counterclockwise movement brought very cold air from the Arctic all the way down into the east coast of the United States. The polar vortex doesn't act alone. The jet stream is actually closely associated with it. In the northern hemisphere, the jet stream is a band of very strong winds that move from west to east and extend around the entire globe at middle latitudes. And the jet stream always bounds the polar vortex to the south. What was unusual here, obviously, is that the jet moved so far southward and brought with it that air. As cold air moved south, it broke records throughout the eastern United States as much as 40 degrees below normal. And cold air extended as far as the normally warm Gulf of Mexico and northern
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7: This is the Saltcast, the backstory to great radio storytelling. Hello from Maine, Portland, Maine to be exact. I'm Rob Rosenthal. I teach radio at the Salt Institute for Documentary Studies up here in the real Upper East Side. 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At the beginning of every semester at Salt, there's a palpable panic in the air. How's that for alliteration? Students ask repeatedly, where am I going to find a story? Well, no student has died during the struggle to find a story, at least not yet, but you'd think we'd lost several over the years based on the level of dread in some students' voices. To help spark inspiration, we use this really cool list of story-generating tips called 50 Places to Shop for Story Ideas. For the life of me, I don't remember how we found this document, but I've posted a link to it on the blog, saltcast.org. The list has some standard suggestions, newspapers, blogs, Google. In fact, the listing of Google seems kind of funny now, but the article was written in 2001. Some of the less obvious ideas include grocery store bulletin boards, a veterinarian's office for animal stories, school newspapers, your barber or hairdresser, and eavesdropping. Keep your ears open at coffee shops and bars and the line at the grocery. Not on the list? Yard sales. After you listen to today's story, I think you'll agree that yard sales should be number 51 on the list. Several years ago, a SALT student noticed an Everything Must Go classified ad for a yard sale in a newspaper. She figured, well, if everything must go, there must be something afoot there. So she went to it. The producer was Jen Nathan, and I don't think Jen had any idea she'd stumble across a remarkably touching story about two best friends in old age, or how deeply into their lives she'd journey. all because she went to their yard sale.

0: This is called A Square Meal Regardless by Jen Nathan.
1: Cedric Chambers paces across his nearly empty living room. His longtime friend, John Gallagher Jr., leans against the window, waiting.
2: Hey, how you doing?
3: Hi, how are you?
2: Probably fine for that one.
3: Okay.
1: A customer has stopped by to pick through the pots and pans, old televisions, and piles of coffee mugs spread out on two tables in the front yard. These are remnants of Cedric's life, all for sale. Cedric is selling the house, too, the home in Jonesboro, Maine, where he was born.
2: I grew up here in this house in 1932. There was eight of us children born here in this room. No running water, no electricity. Really rugged.
1: Cedric has spent more than 20 years fixing up the house his father built nearly a century ago.
2: I hate to leave here, you know, but I have to do it. I've come to terms that I have to.
1: Last month, Cedric's friend John was diagnosed with lung cancer. John has decided to spend his final days in his mobile home, 3.5 hours down the coast in Edgecombe, Maine. Choosing comfort over chemotherapy, John has asked Cedric, a former nurse, to stay by his side.
4: He is going to move and stay with me until the day I go. The way it's planned, if it works out that way, I'm going to die at home. And the home is his until he wants to leave. It's his till he wants to leave or till he dies.
1: The two old men met by chance 45 years ago when John's wife was a customer at a beauty salon that Cedric used to own. They lost touch over the years, reconnecting when John's wife was sick, and a few months after she died, Cedric called him up one night.
2: I said, what are you having for supper? And he says, a can of SpaghettiOs. And he was eating it out of the can. I said, make damn sure it's your last one because you'll never get another one. So I went out and I started cooking and stuff for him. He wouldn't have been around if I hadn't been here this long.
4: I don't cook. I did when my wife was sick, but when he came over, I quit. No more cooking. And he's a firm believer in a square meal. Every night was a square meal, regardless.
1: 11 years later, it's time for Cedric to leave his family home to care for John full-time. They sit on the couch in John's trailer, surrounded by hundreds of ceramic figurines and half a dozen cuckoo clocks. The two old friends haven't slowed down since they moved in last week.
2: We're on the road all the time, to the doctors, to the grocery store, to Walmart.
4: The grocery store, the drugstore, the Walmart, doctors. It's a routine.
2: And then I cook. I've got to cook. We eat better than most families, I think, at our age.
1: Most people their age have families to care for them. But Cedric never married, and John's four children are scattered across the country. Years ago, they never thought they'd end up taking care of each other.
4: Never dreamed it.
2: We never dreamed it would get old.
4: Yeah. At that time, we were never going to get old.
1: With no one else to turn to, it's up to them to plan for the end of John's life.
4: I've been to the funeral parlor. I paid for my funeral. I picked out my own casket. And I even wrote my own obituary. And it's all down to the hour. If I die tomorrow, all he's got to do is call the undertaker. He's got everything.
2: It's going to be rough. I know. I've been there before with people. But he's a friend, and so I wouldn't do any other thing, you know, but to take care of him. He knows all about death and things, you know, and so we're not afraid.
1: Three weeks later, it's a sweltering late September day. A plastic fan hums, pushing stagnant air around the room. Beads of sweat slalom down the creases in Cedric's skin.
2: He's just gone downhill. He's having a hard time now breathing, I think, so I'm going to have to give him some more morphine.
1: John is naked to the waist, wearing little more than a bed sheet. He lies on a metal hospital bed by the living room window.
2: He had an awful night last night. He was getting awful restless, and he's hallucinating, and I stayed with him all night. But he's calmed down a little bit. Do you want to lie down, or do you want to sit up a while?
4: I will lie down.
2: You'll lay down? Okay.
4: Yeah.
2: Okay, that's good right there.
3: Slide right back down to the other.
2: Yeah, that's all they do. Slide down and back. Okay, good. Get it out. Try to get some sleep.
5: God, I'm shaking. I don't know why. I'll cut out this page, this part, and this page, and then I'll glue it together. John R. Gallagher, Jr., 85, of Edgecombe, Maine, died at his residence on Tuesday, October the 2nd.
1: Cedric sits alone on the long, empty couch. The hospital bed is gone now, replaced by a small lamp with a string of rosary beads hanging from the shade.
5: Survivors include two sons, John R. Gallagher, the 3rd of Arizona, and his daughters came on Sunday. They didn't get to the funeral. A lot of people didn't know about it, you know. And so quiet and quick and quiet. But he didn't suffer. John was a good seamstress also. Not a seamstress, a tailor. He could hem pants, do anything. I can't buy any more pants because I can't afford to have them done. And nobody to cook for, just myself, you know. One night I had crackers and cheese and some grapes. That's all I felt like eating. I don't feel hungry at all. But I know I've got to force myself to eat. I used to cook John beef stews, fish chowder, pork chops, and sauerkraut. Bake it in the oven and boil dinner. He said he wanted me to stay here in the place until I die. So that's what I'm doing.
0: Jen Nathan produced that story in 2007. It's called A Square Meal Regardless. Be sure to check out 50 places to shop for story ideas. Again, there's a link at the blog, saltcast.org. And don't forget to add number 51 to the list, yard sales.

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1: This is Scientific American 60-Second Science. I'm Christopher Intagliata. Within a few decades, global temperatures are expected to climb to 1.5 degrees Celsius above pre-industrial levels, and that's going to be really bad for corals, according to the latest report out from the Intergovernmental Panel on Climate Change.
2: So the recent IPCC report says that up to 1.5, we can expect 10 to 30% coral survivorship, and above that, it decreases precipitously.
1: Andrea Grottoli is a distinguished professor at The Ohio State University. Amid the doom and gloom of the IPCC report, Grottoli has some rare good news. Corals may be more adaptable to future conditions than we thought. Her team studied three species of coral from the island of Oahu in Hawaii. They put them in tanks with either heat stress, more acidic water, or both.
2: And what really matters in this study is the one with both increases in temperature and ocean acidification, because that's exactly what's happening on reefs now.
1: 22 months later, they assessed the winners and losers, and they found that on average, more than half the corals survived, even after being punished with those warmer, more acidic waters, the kind they'd face under 2 degrees of global warming.
2: The corals that survived, two of the three species were actually physiologically performing normally. They were doing more than surviving, right? They were coping, they'd acclimatized, they were doing well.
1: The results appear in the journal Scientific Reports. Grottoli says the study provides hope the world's corals may be more resilient than we thought, especially since one of the Hawaiian species they studied is widespread around the planet. But will this good news motivate world leaders to actually rein in warming? Well, corals may be able to wait just a little longer to find out. Thanks for listening. For Scientific American 60-Second Science, I'm Christopher Intagliata.
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5: 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The U.S. Department of Energy is offering up to $1.9 billion to help fund 31 grid improvement projects across the U.S. through the reconductoring or rebuilding of more than 1,500 miles of transmission and distribution lines. Industrial Info Resources is tracking more than $15 billion worth of reconductoring or rebuilding projects across the U.S. Current geopolitical actions are taking their toll on energy and economies across the globe, and governments are scrambling to offset that any way they can. Large crude oil importers especially, such as China, Japan, India, and the EU, are reeling and looking to replace fossil fuels wherever possible. Industrial Info Resources is tracking 507 biodiesel, renewable diesel, and sustainable aviation fuel projects worldwide, with a total investment value of $95.57 billion. A tungsten deal between Amundi and an Austrian subsidiary of the Sandvik Group represents a key step in Europe's push for more locally sourced critical minerals. According to Industrial Info Resources data, there are 45 tungsten mining-related projects in Europe worth $2.3 billion in investment. 14 of those projects are located in Spain, which holds Europe's largest tungsten reserves, excluding Russia. For details on these and other breaking news, read the full stories at industrialinfo.com. I'm Christine Ramos, reporting for Industrial Info News.

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I'm Scott Unger, your host. 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This week, dolphin sex. Dolphins, with their perpetual smile, seem to always be laughing and joyful while slipping gracefully through the water. Humans love them for their beauty, their intelligence, and their personality. Yet these mammals have sexual habits that would make your grandmother faint. Dolphins are one of the few species that have sex for fun. Much of their sex is foreplay, with the actual act being very quick, but they're known to spend almost 30% of their time engaged in the activity. If humans were that sexually active, we'd spend 48 hours every week doing nothing but the nasty. Dolphins engage in multi-partner and homosexual sex, as well as self and mutual masturbation by rubbing against objects as well as each other. The journal PLOS ONE recently reported that dolphins have been observed to ejaculate spontaneously while sleeping. Who knew dolphins had wet dreams? Well, I suppose all dolphin dreaming would be wet, but it turns out it can also be sexy wet. No wonder they're always smiling. Dolphins don't stop with their own species either. At a dolphin enclosure in San Diego Bay, a small shark managed to get in with the dolphins. Trainers observed one dolphin having sex

0: at the shark while holding it with a pectoral fin. Dolphins have an even darker side. Packs of males will gang up on individuals and forcibly have sex with the single dolphin. And worse, they'll do it with humans. Every year, up to 14 aquatic deaths in the U.S. are attributed to dolphin rape. They will gang up on a swimmer and drag the poor soul down, using their weight and their ability to swim to drown and have sex with them. And perhaps even worse, male dolphins have a retractable, prehensile penis. They can use their penises like an arm to reach out and wrap around things like a swimmer's leg. So the next time you're out at SeaWorld or on a tropical vacation and you see a group of dolphins getting frisky, you might just want to lead your grandmother to another less disturbing exhibit. She may not know what's going on, but now you will. I'm Scott Unger, and that was Experimental. If you enjoyed this podcast, share it with your friends and like us on Facebook. 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
1: Sassy! Sassy!
2: This week's episode, Bobcat in the Cave.
1: Gosh, Johnny, playing in the cave sure is neat.
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6: This week, an acidic compound used throughout history, throughout industry, and also by our bodies. Here's Brian Clegg.
7: Most of us first come across the trio of strong acids, hydrochloric, nitric and sulfuric, when we venture into a chemistry lab at school. They aren't the kind of substances you find in the kitchen cupboard at home. Yet I can guarantee that one of these compounds has been part of your life every day since you were a baby, because hydrochloric acid plays an essential role in your body. This powerful acid, an aquatic solution of hydrogen chloride, has been known for a long time. The acid's early names have a rather nautical flavour, reflecting the production of the acid from common salt. The alchemists would have called it spirits of salt, while its common name before modern conventions came in was muriatic acid, where muriatic was a fancy term for briny. As one N. Grew put it in 1675, muriatic is saltness joined with some pungency. Exactly when hydrochloric acid was first prepared is not clear. The alchemists tended to produce mixtures that could well have contained hydrochloric acid, and some have suggested that Jabir ibn Hayyan had produced it as early as the 9th century. It would certainly have been in use in aqua regis, a mix of hydrochloric and nitric acids, in the medieval period. We do know that one of Joseph Priestley's 1772 gas experiments produced pure hydrogen chloride gas, and that Humphrey Davy successfully showed that the compound contained hydrogen and chlorine in 1818. We tend, rather loosely, to refer to hydrochloric acid as HCl, but when hydrogen chloride dissolves in water, the positive hydrogen ion combines with water's H2O to produce hydronium, H3O+, leaving a negative chloride ion. Concentrated hydrochloric acid is around 38% hydrogen chloride. Originally, most industrial hydrogen chloride was a waste product that was pumped out into the air, but by the mid-19th century, this level of pollution was no longer considered acceptable. Fortunately, by this time, the waste hydrogen chloride had become valuable for producing hydrochloric acid. Although the processes involved have changed, shifting from a byproduct of sodium carbonate production to chiefly being produced alongside organic compounds, hydrochloric acid is still mostly the reuse of a waste product, the marmite of the acid world. Much of the industrial production of hydrochloric acid goes into pickling and is used in various chemical manufacturing processes. The pickling in question doesn't involve onions, but is a way of removing surface discoloration from steel and other metals. In industrial chemical processes, hydrochloric acid is used to produce molecules containing chlorine for plastic products, such as dichloroethane and vinyl chloride, used to make PVC. Because a lot of the world's hydrogen chloride production takes place as a byproduct of other chemical processes, the hydrochloric acid is often made and consumed on site, effectively being recycled in the process, rather than ever becoming a separate commercial product. Although hydrochloric acid does play a part in the food industry, where it's used to control the pH of water in food production, it has a much more fundamental part to play when it comes to the consumption of food. Your stomach contains a sizable quantity of hydrochloric acid and can have a pH as low as 1. Part of the role of this powerful acid is to prevent infection, but its main function is in digestion. The acid attacks proteins in a process known as denaturing, which causes them to unravel, making them more readily broken down by enzymes for digestion. Perhaps the most familiar example of denaturation is the way an egg white's proteins are denatured by cooking, going from a transparent liquid to an opaque solid. Here, the breakdown in structure results in the formation of a tangled mass of denatured protein. But in the stomach, the result is to do the initial demolition work to enable enzymes like pepsin to pull apart proteins into smaller fragments. Your stomach itself is protected from the acid it contains by a thick layer of mucus, while a powerful muscle keeps the top of the stomach closed off. But the mechanisms involved can sometimes go wrong, resulting in acid being released into the esophagus to produce the burning sensation of acid reflux, or simply to cause indigestion within the stomach. Although there are now sophisticated drugs that reduce the production of acid in the first place, many of us still resort to a basic inorganic chemical reaction and swallow a couple of antacid tablets when suffering stomach troubles. There are various remedies on the market, but many contain calcium or magnesium carbonate, resulting in a simple reaction that neutralizes the acid, producing a chloride, water, and carbon dioxide. Whether it's cleaning rusty metal, producing PVC, or breaking down proteins, hydrochloric acid is the workhorse compound that simply gets on with the job. Hydrochloric acid may be responsible for uncomfortable nights when we've eaten too much and suffer the consequences of excess acid in the stomach, but that's more than compensated for by its everyday role in turning food into fuel.
6: And as that fuel is what gets us through the day, I'm sure we can forgive a few sleepless nights from indigestion. That was science writer Brian Clegg with the chemistry behind the widely used and possibly underappreciated compound, hydrochloric acid. Now, given how much we all like to eat, next week we meet the compound at the source of all that food.
0: It is a truth probably not acknowledged enough, that we owe our existence and the web of life that sustains us to food produced by light. At the bottom of nearly every tree of life, from tundra to savanna to coral reef and ocean trench, a photosynthetic organism is doing all the heavy lifting, and the molecule that makes it happen is chlorophyll.
6: And to find out just how chlorophyll uses light to produce food, and how this compound has also inspired centuries worth of notable artists due to its use in a certain spirit, join Duncan McMillan in next week's Chemistry in Its Element. Until then, thank you for listening. I'm Meera Senthilingam.
5: 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There are more compounds that count on our website at chemistryworld.org/com.
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9: Think one flu shot fits all? Think again. This is Sandra Tsinglo with the lowdown on science. Vaccines train your immune system to make antibodies, which recognize and help block viruses. But turns out, not everyone makes the same antibodies. Alexandra Fischer and team at Sweden's Karolinska Institutet studied flu-fighting immune cells. They collected samples from 4 healthy adults and found tiny variations in certain immune genes. And guess what? Those variations directly affect antibody production. One gene in particular is IGHV270. Small gene differences made it harder for some people to produce flu-fighting antibodies. So universal vaccines may actually be missing whole groups of people. Guess the immune system didn't get the memo. One size doesn't fit all.
10: You're listening to a Nova podcast. I'm David Levin. We wink, we nod, we small talk. As humans, we communicate with one another in incredibly complex ways. Facial expressions, body language, and spoken words all contribute to the way we understand each other. But is this ability unique to our species? For the last few decades, cognitive scientists have been studying other creatures that live in social groups, like dolphins, chimps, and birds, to learn about the ways they communicate. As it turns out, our feathered friends are smarter than you'd think.
11: Boy, if you had been here about 1 million years ago, and you had looked at the animal species, and you would have been asked, well, which ones would develop language? You'd have said it's the birds, of course, because they have the much more complicated communication system, okay, than the apes.
10: Irene Pepperberg has worked with African gray parrots for more than 35 years. With training, her most famous parrot, Alex, was able to communicate using English words for several colors, shapes, and numbers. He could even answer somewhat tricky questions. In this clip from 1999, Pepperberg is holding a set of plastic keys in front of Alex.
11: So can you tell me what's here? What toy? Say better. That's right. Can you tell me how many? How many?
12: Two.
11: Very good. We keep going. Can you tell me what's different? What's different?
12: Color.
11: Very good. Different color. And can you tell me what color's smaller? What color's smaller?
12: Green.
11: You could have said that a little better. But that's a good boy.
10: After Alex's death in 2003, Pepperberg continued her work with a younger bird, Griffin. He's beginning to pick up some of the same skills Alex had.
11: Griffin, what color cup? What color?
12: Yellow.
11: Yellow. Good boy.
10: But are her parrots just, well, parroting? Repeating things they've been taught? Pepperberg says there's no way.
11: Because we can ask these birds multiple questions about the same object. You know, for Alex, again, it was things like showing him a big tray of multiple objects and saying, what object is green and three corners? And he could answer that. And those are the kinds of things where he had to really process all that information in order to respond appropriately.
10: Although her birds do use English words, Pepperberg is quick to say that it's not quite the same thing as language.
11: Well, it isn't language the way you and I have language, okay? Even Alex at his peak could not have the conversation that we're having. What we developed is a two-way communication system that I could use to explore their intelligence.
10: Since there's no real way to tell what a parrot is thinking, teaching them to use English words is a useful tool for exploring how their minds work.
11: So, for example, they obviously had to discriminate colors in the wild to know which fruits were ripe and which were not, and things like that. So we then were able to use that knowledge and add English labels to get them to discriminate things like colors and shapes and materials, and then use that to examine their intelligence.
10: Pepperberg developed a unique training method to teach her parrots words like rock or key. It takes two people. One holds an object that the bird wants and then offers it to the other.
11: I'd show it to you and I'd say, what's this? And you'd look at it and say, well, key. I'd say, that's right, it's a key, and I'd give it to you. And then you'd scratch your chin the way he does and go, key, key, key. And he'd be looking on, realizing that this weird sound mediates transfer of the object.
10: In other words, the parrot starts to see that the sound and the object are linked.
11: Then we'd exchange roles and you'd show it to me and say, what's this? And I'd go, rah! And you'd go, no, you're wrong. So the bird sees that not only any weird noise causes transfer of the object, but a special noise. So we do this a few times, and then we show it to the bird and say, what's this? Bird won't be able to say key right away, but maybe he'd say something like, ee! And we reward that as a first approximation, and then shape that up over time.
10: When she's working with her parrots, Pepperberg takes on a motherly quality. She scolds, praises, and gently nudges the birds through their training. It's almost like she's talking to a child.
11: Come on, Griff, what shape? I know, it's late in the day, and you don't like to work late in the day. Can you tell me, though? It would be so nice to get this. What shape?
10: Although a parrot's brain functions very differently from a human's, the way her birds are learning to use English words is similar to the way toddlers learn to speak. They need a companion to show them how to communicate. In the wild, parrots would learn their songs from other parrots, but in the lab, it's all human interaction.
11: We constantly talk to them in English. When we feed them, we tell them what we're feeding them. You know, this is a green bean, things like that. We're always talking to them. We're explaining what we're doing. We treat them much like you would treat a toddler. And that's in addition to the real training that we do to get specific things that we need them to learn for our studies.
10: Pepperberg says that this kind of social interaction, that is, living in tightly knit groups or flocks, may be essential for developing the kind of communication these birds are capable of.
11: An animal that has a complex social system is much more likely to develop a complex communication system. And it doesn't have to be vocal. It could be signals or signs or other types of things. You see this in the apes that have been trained to communicate in sign language and through plastic chips and computers. We know that birds have these kinds of complex social communication systems.
10: Humans are arguably the most social animal there is. But when it comes to communication, Pepperberg's work suggests that we might not be as unique as we thought we were.
11: It's very hard to say, this is it, this is the Rubicon, this is what separates us. there's still so many things that we do that you don't find in bird communication yet, at least yet. But there's a lot more in terms of parallels. And that's why we are so fascinated with looking at bird brains and bird song. There's a lot more that we need to know.
10: What's your favorite smart animal? Visit our website to vote. Go to pbs.org/nova/sciencenow. 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
2: So if someone did your homework for you and you knew it was right, would you use it? Hi, this is Dave Zahn. Let's talk about it today on the Public Square. Rob Walgate, you represent the Cliff Notes for all of America in the election world, ivoters.com. It's kind of ironic, isn't it? You'd be doing everybody else's homework.
3: Oh, yeah, yeah. No one did mine, including myself. But it can't be the Cliff Notes version, but it also, you know, I compare it to swimming. You can get in a kiddie pool or you can go deep sea diving. You can do it. There's enough information there. You can get lost. And that's what we want to do. We want to be a resource to provide people with information to make educated decisions before they vote, and also be able to share it with your neighbors, your coworkers, people you go to church with, and them not be intimidated because they don't feel like you're telling them who to vote for or how to vote. You're just trying to give them information so that they can educate themselves.
2: It's a one-stop shop. So if you get lost, it's your own journey. If you come in and spend 10 minutes, the value is still there, and it may be all you need. Now, we want to be careful to set expectations. We wish we could get to every judicial race, every school board race, every local mayor. But as of yet, we have not got the resources to do that. So we drew the line from the state legislature up to the White House. That's a lot of races. That includes all your statewide offices and includes all your ballot issues. It's thousands and thousands of candidates across the country. But it all works the same. You put in your address, you just get what applies to you. You can go as deep or as shallow as you want, spend as little or as much time as you want, and it's free of charge, and nobody's tracking you. This is not a portal into either political party. They have no idea whatsoever as to what this is all about and how it's going on. This is not a get-out-the-vote tool for the parties. This is for you, the voter, at ivoters.com. This is Dave Zanotti. We'll talk tomorrow on the Public Square.
4: Profile America, Sunday, September 26th. On this date in 1772, America's first medical licensing law was enacted by the colony of New Jersey. A licensing board was set up with three members, and the practice of medicine was forbidden without the approval of the panel. The licensing board was comprised of two New Jersey Supreme Court judges and a third member chosen by the judges. Exempted from its oversight were colonists who pulled teeth, bled patients, or gave free care or assistance. Medical education and licensing have grown considerably stricter since 1772. Certainly, bloodletting and purging are no longer recognized treatments.

0: Today, there are some 780,000 physicians and surgeons practicing in 221,000 medical offices and the 5,400 hospitals nationwide. You can find more facts about America from the U.S. Census Bureau online at census.gov.
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2: Question of the week from the Naked Scientists.
3: Hello and welcome to Question of the Week. I'm Tom Crawford, and this week we're answering Carol's question.
4: Here's a query I've been pondering for some time. We live in tropical North Queensland, Australia, where ants and getting rid of them is part of the day-to-day. When brushing them down the sink, I sometimes stop to watch them, and I'm always intrigued by their socialising patterns. I want to know, are they sentient creatures? Do they feel pain?
3: Don't worry, Carol. I'm sure we've all killed an ant or two in our time, whether it's by accidentally stepping on them, or the more sinister, burning alive with a magnifying glass as a child. But do they feel pain?
5: That's actually a really good question.
3: Eleanor Drinkwater from the University of York, whose PhD is entirely on these six-legged creepy crawlies.
5: Ants can definitely sense that they've been harmed and react. But it's been argued that there's a difference between simply sensing harm and reacting to it, or actually experiencing pain. Just sensing damage, but not feeling pain, is what's known as nociception.
3: I find it hard to separate the idea of feeling pain and just reacting to danger.
5: It's worth just thinking about what pain is. It's thought to involve an unpleasant sensation as well as a negative emotional reaction to injury. You get nociception, which is the sensory nervous system informing the brain that you've been hurt, and then the brain processes this to produce pain. But you can get one without the other. You can think of it like this. If you get tackled while doing sport, your sensory receptors may signal to the brain that something has happened. But it's only when you stop and realise how bad the injury is that you feel the pain.
6: Ow!
5: On the other hand, people who have lost a limb may experience phantom limb pain, in which they experience pain but without nociception.
3: So we know that ants can sense harm and react to it, which is to say they experience nociception. But what about actual pain?
5: Interestingly, claims for the idea that insects can experience nociception without experiencing pain are somewhat backed up by studies on robots.
7: Danger!
5: Robots can be programmed to exhibit behaviours that we would tend to think of pain-like. For example, Simroid robots, used for dentist training, will flinch if you poke them. Or, say, in games like The Sims, characters may jump around if they've been burnt. The fact that these behaviours can be programmed without the need for a pain element has been argued as evidence for the idea that a negative stimulus can be reacted to without the emotional element.
3: Are you saying that ants experience pain in the same way as the simps?
5: Not exactly. My personal view is that unlike the human systems that these programmes mimic, we currently know very little about insect expressions of pain, and even less about the neural systems of the many different species of insect that there are. We do know that there are differences between insect and mammalian neural systems, so it's unlikely that insects experience pain in the same way that humans do. However, I don't think it's beyond the bounds of possibility that at least some species of insect have some kind of insect version of pain, in addition to nociception. So basically, the jury's out. Either way, it's still good to be gentle with the little critters when you come across them.
3: There you go, Carol. I hope we provided some insight, or should that be ant-sight, into your question. Next week, we get a little topsy-turvy as we tackle Tim's question.
8: Is there any explanation why the magnetic field of Earth is north-south as opposed to east-west or any other angle?
3: What do you think? Tweet at The Naked Scientists, find us on Facebook or join in the debate on the forum, nakedscientists.com/forum. And of course, don't forget to join us next time to find out the answer.
1: 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Today is September 26th on Tidbits in Time, an interesting day. Stay with me to hear about an early American rebellion. We'll talk about a pivotal island changing hands, say happy birthday to a well-known actor, and maybe, if the weather's nice, we'll take a little boat ride. All that plus, we all know that Kilroy was here, but what does that actually mean? Tidbits in Time is coming up in two shakes of a lamb's tail, so stick around. It was on September 26th, 1786, that Shay's Rebellion shut down tax collection and foreclosure proceedings in Springfield, Massachusetts. Farmers were protesting taxes that were so high that their lands were being foreclosed upon. It was the last armed conflict in the American War for Independence, and it occurred only 5 years after defeating the British at Yorktown. Shay's Rebellion led directly to George Washington being persuaded to chair the Constitutional Convention. On September 26, 1984, the British agreed to turn Hong Kong over to China in 1997. Part of the agreement was that Hong Kong citizens for 50 additional years could continue to practice capitalism and exercise political freedoms not available on the mainland. Now, some 20 years after the handover, the Chinese are having second thoughts. England originally got control during the Opium Wars, establishing a crown colony, and China lost Hong Kong in 1841. It was on September 26, 1968, that James Patrick Caviezel was born in Mount Vernon, Washington. You probably know him best for his acting work, and particularly for his memorable role as the star of the CBS television series Person of Interest. In real life, he has a reputation for exhibiting an unusual amount of compassion for people, but that's not too surprising because, after all, he did famously portray Jesus once in a prior movie role. It was on September 26, 1964, that the skipper and mate of the charter ship Minnow and five ordinary passengers set out on what was intended to be a three-hour excursion, but ended up lasting until the final telecast on September 4, 1967. Apparently, they ran into a little bad weather. Everybody knows and loves Gilligan's Island, but did you know that the skipper's name was Jonas Grumby? And Gilligan's first name was Willie. On September 26, 1902, James J. Kilroy was born in Boston, Massachusetts. Rumors and legends abound about the World War II graffiti, "Kilroy was here." Well, he was a shipyard inspector who used chalk to show that he had completed his inspection of each bulkhead on which were rivets. Then the GIs added a line, face, protruding nose, and hands to the words, putting that logo all over the place wherever they went as they marched toward Berlin and victory. For your very own email print version of Tidbits in Time, showing up every day for free in your inbox, just send a request to adrian@tidbitsintime.com. That's adrian@tidbitsintime.com. For Tidbits in Time, this has been Gene Vann. Community Radio for Newark, Delaware.
6: Okay, it's recycling night, which is to say, it's the night before recycling day when they send around the trucks and pick up all this stuff, so it's time to decide what goes out, what can be recycled, and what gets tossed. Let's see now. Well, this one's easy. Here's some newspapers, and they can, of course, week's worth of the news. News goes that. Now, what else have we got here? All right, an old hairbrush that can go in a plastic container, and this is an old bottle of pomegranate juice.
7: I'm Molly Bentley. While Seth Shostak does that, let me say welcome to Big Picture Science, produced at the SETI Institute, where researchers investigate the nature and origin of life. On Big Picture Science, we step back to get the wide-angle view on science and technology, and in this episode, how we can recycle everything, but choose not to.
6: Oh, here's my plastic owl, designed to, you know, scare away the pigeons. I guess that can go in here.
7: Plus, a device that pulls water from desert air and a resource which we cannot replenish. You may be standing on it. It's what goes around.
6: Put a box of ice cream sandwiches. I guess they can go in with a cardboard, right? No, wait a minute. They're laminated, so forget that one. Wait, this is taking longer than I thought. Okay, well, I guess I finished the sorting here. Newspapers pile, that's been put in here. Plastic containers, but not the clamshells. They're all ready to go into this container here. Meanwhile, I have a huge pile of garbage just destined for nothing but a landfill. You know, here's a real mystery. This old suitcase with the busted zippers. That doesn't fit in any of these recycle bins. What am I going to do? I could leave it out on the street, but, you know, the neighbors already don't think very much of me. I don't know. Why can't I recycle that?
7: Tom Zaki would figure out a way if he hasn't already. He's the CEO and founder of TerraCycle, a small business in New Jersey that has found innovative ways to take any kind of waste and recycle or repurpose it. TerraCycle runs recycling programs all over the world. Tom Zaki's motto may as well be, waste not. Everything can be recycled, he says, even if it's revoltingly dirty or toxic. Tom, the soda can is the poster item for recycling, or at least it used to be. What has taken its place?
9: You know, it's an interesting question. I would say today the most recycled item in the world is clear glass. And I mention clear glass because many people don't know colored glass, like brown or green glass, typically is not recycled because there's not good markets for it. But this goes to a bigger question, which is many things people think perhaps are recyclable, like colored PET. PET is a type of plastic that soda may be bottled in, are not recycled today. You know, a lot of the things we put in our recycling bin may just end up on the other end. So I'd say clear glass is probably the best today.
7: Well, hold on. Some of the things we put into our recycling bin, you say they end up on the other end. You mean they end up in a dump on the other end, or what do you mean?
9: What happens when you fill your recycling bin with recyclable materials is a garbage company picks it up, takes it to a place called the MRF, which is basically a sorting center. And what they're doing is they're sorting out things of value, basically things they can make money on. Aluminum cans, clear glass, some paper, newspaper, things like that. And typically 30 to 50% goes out the other end and ends up in your local landfill. But this goes to the question, you know, can we live in a world today, even if we recycled everything, that is dependent on disposable packaging? Because even recycling, the idea of recycling, which is wonderful, validates the concept of waste. And waste is an incredibly modern idea. You know, it wasn't around 100 years ago. 100 years ago, if you bought a beverage, it would be in typically reusable glass. But reusing glass, whether it's beer or water, doesn't exist really all that much anymore.
7: In fact, you say, or you've written at least, that this whole idea of garbage is a modern one, that it really came about in the early 1950s when you had more complex materials. And I wonder if you could say a little bit about the public's relationship to tangible goods prior to that.
9: Just around in the 1950s, we came out of some pretty tough stuff. We had two world wars, the Great Depression, all within a 30 to 40 year stretch. That's pretty tough. And the economy was challenged. Everyone was looking for a recovery. And also around that time, complex materials, plastics are the poster child of complex materials, but it could be many other complex things that have factually made our lives significantly better, allowed people to access goods that they could never afford before. They became commercially really available. And when you compound complex materials and this idea of consumerism, which is really a modern idea as well, that's the recipe for waste. So let's look at someone alive 100 years ago, which is really not that long ago, a few generations. An average lady around that time would buy just a few garments a year. Typically, she would make it herself from patterns and fabric. But then especially when it broke or there was a tear, she would mend it. Today, an average woman in the Western world buys 67 apparel items per year and uses them on average 7 times before disposal, and many times never even wore them, they just went out of fashion. A human being alive today typically consumes 10 times more stuff than someone around in the 1950s.
7: In fact, using your 100-year marker there, those items were made out of materials that were naturally recyclable, such as wood, right, or some kind of metal. That you could use over.
9: Exactly. Think about the chair you may be sitting on, or if you're driving, you know, the seat of your car. 100 years ago, that chair was wood and maybe some metal items. And if you threw it out into the forest would eat it and have a wonderful time with it. Today, 40% of clothing is plastic. Another 30% is hybridized plastics with things like cottons, things like, you know, stretchy pants that are feel like cotton, but they're primarily plastics like nylons and so on. The chair you're sitting on is typically probably foam and has some upholstery on it that is also typically all synthetic. And the challenge is these are wonderful materials, but nature doesn't know what to do with them. So with waste, 25% ends up in our oceans, 2% is all that is globally recycled, and the rest of it we burn or bury.
7: Tom, do you really think that they're wonderful materials? Are you saying that because that's a pat thing to say? Or do you really think that plastics and some of these complex materials are wonderful materials? That's sort of surprising coming from you.
9: I do, because, you know, plastics have had breakthrough in healthcare. There's many operations and procedures that simply could not exist and save lives today that without plastics. We couldn't have landed on the moon without plastics. We couldn't do so many things that we can do today. The challenge is we're abusing it a little bit. Well, I mean, a little bit is an understatement. We're abusing it tremendously, and it's because we're making things to break, because it's wonderful for business. And if you keep buying things over and over, you're going to make more revenue.
7: I began this discussion with you by suggesting that the soda can was the poster item for recycling, or used to be, and you said that actually today it would be recycled glass. And that gets at the point of what we think can be recycled and what actually can and is recycled. And one of the claims that you're making is that there's a vast amount of things that we could recycle, in fact, almost everything, but we choose not to do it. We've really limited our idea to these few items, such as the soda can.
9: That's exactly right.
7: And I wonder if you could make the case for us, persuade us, that most things are recyclable. What is your pitch on that? Because that's not how we think of it.
9: Everything. I mean, truly everything can absolutely be recycled. I run a company, TerraCycle, and in 21 countries around the world, we recycle everything people thought couldn't be recyclable. Things like cigarette butts, chewing gum, dirty diapers, even femcare waste. I mean, you name it, everything can technically go around in a circle. And so, for fun, let me ask you to pick any waste stream that you think may be challenging to recycle, and I'll tell you exactly how one can recycle it.
7: Any waste stream?
9: Yeah, so a waste stream could be something like soda bottles, or coffee cups, or pens.
7: Wait,
9: or
7: garbage. Is it another word for garbage? Okay.
9: Exactly.
7: Okay. Yoga mats.
9: Yoga mats. So yoga mats.
7: I'm not even sure what they're made of.
9: Well, and there you go. So yoga mats are made typically from a foamed plastic compound, similar to your flip-flops. That's almost the exact same thing. In fact, yoga mats and flip-flops are brothers, just like plastic gloves and balloons and condoms are all brothers in a way. They're the same thing, just under different forms. So foamed plastic is challenging to recycle locally because, again, there's not that much value. But if you collect enough of it, you can shred it. You can then melt it, then do this thing called compatibilization, where you add a few other additives to get the right quality. And then from there, we've actually even taken millions of yoga mats and recycled them into things like playgrounds and all sorts of other plastic objects.
7: Okay, so something else. What about tennis shoes?
9: Tennis shoes. So shoes are really typically made from things like rubbers, and primarily there are sometimes leathers in them, but usually it's synthetic materials like nylons and so on. Most shoes today are effectively plastic. So we actually do a lot of shoe collections. Now, when we look at circular solutions, that really means when you move something around and around, a real buzzword here would be like circular economy. There are three ways to circularly process waste. So the first is reuse. And actually in shoes, 98% of the shoes we collect, and we do millions of shoes, we can reuse. All that means is we have a pair, we clean it, and then we're able to sell it in other countries where people can't afford brand new shoes. And a huge quantity can go into reuse. Typically, anything that can't be reused in the world of shoes is, well, we only have one of the two shoes. So there's an example where in those realms, we would look at, can it be upcycled, cutting it apart and putting it back together for a different function, or in, say, a t-shirt, could be taking a t-shirt and making it into a pillowcase.
7: So it's repurposing.
9: Exactly. Yeah. Upcycling is by saying you don't value the purpose of the item, but you value its form and what it's made from. And then shoes can also be recycled. In fact, a large shoe company today runs an amazing program where they take shoes and make it into sports track surfaces and so on. We do the same as well, where you basically shred the shoe, separate the textile component, which can then be made into this item called shoddy, which is basically the insulation for cars. All cars have an insulation layer between the metal part and the inside. And the rubber parts can be made into a surfacing for running tracks.
7: What's the most challenging thing to recycle?
9: So the most challenging things from a technical point of view, take like a dirty diaper. We're actually launching a dirty diaper recycling in Holland next year. And dirty diapers are basically a plastic material that has absorbed basically what you put in the toilet. first there's a big challenge in collecting it because you have all these regulations and health and safety concerns to deal with. And then once you get it in, you have to separate the organic pieces from the inorganic pieces. So when you are mixing fundamentally different elements together, like organics and inorganics, that's what starts making it a little bit more challenging. Not impossible by any stretch, but challenging.
7: One of the biggest offenders that you've spoken about are the airlines. And when you get on an airplane, all of the garbage that is accrued over that flight, the paper, the plastic wrapping, cups, many plastic cups, is all just tossed, isn't it? The airlines are not recycling any of this material.
9: That's exactly right. And it's not even just the things you see, right? When you're an airline passenger, you see the dining ware. But did you know that your headrest cover will be thrown out? Did you know airlines change their uniforms periodically, which means millions of pounds of uniforms simply being thrown out, and all the stuff that makes the actual system work? And now airlines, it's challenging because everyone has cost pressure, airlines especially. They're really watching where they put their teams and, you know, where they spend money. And it's extra work to separate out what can be recycled and get it recycled. And in some cases, the law prevents them from doing so. So, for example, if an airline flies across an international border, everything off that airline must be incinerated, according to the law. Domestically, it's a little easier, but even then, it's hard for them to implement these solutions. It costs money. And so the way to do it is one of two things. In the short term, figure out, well, maybe if I recycle on my airline, I can get more passengers to fall in love with my airline, and maybe that will allow me to sell more tickets. Maybe that's a short-term approach, differentiate by recycling. And in the long run, we have to design away from making all the cups and everything on an airline disposable and somehow make it where instead, you know, perhaps when we're done drinking our favorite beverage, it gets collected and then washed later and then can be used again.
7: Let me push you on the idea that everything can be recycled, or at least it's within our means to do so. What about items that are coated with or are themselves poisonous chemicals or even radioactive material?
9: It's an excellent question. So let's break these two apart into poisons and then radioactivity. Poisons, take something simple like bug repellent in aerosol. Now, when you think about recycling, let's just take aerosol containers because it's an interesting question. You know, many folks are thinking about just the metal that that aerosol container is made from. But the number one environmental issue of aerosols isn't the actual metal, it's the propellant inside. Many aerosol containers, like asthma inhalers, the propellant, the stuff that pushes the material out, is typically around 12,000 to 1 times more toxic for global warming potential than something like carbon dioxide. And so in aerosol recycling, what we really focus on is when you break the aerosol container apart to capture all the propellant, all the gases, to allow it to be used again so that you don't release it into the environment causing massive global warming potential. Now, the residual chemical, right, you know, we're talking about something like pesticides. Take like home pesticide like bug killer in an aerosol. When you recycle the metal an aerosol can is made from, it's typically done at incredibly high temperatures because you have to melt the metal. And at those temperatures, all those toxins will be burned off in the process. And if you do it at a high enough temperature, it will be burned off into very simple outputs. So it'll come out effectively as carbon or something along those lines. So if you do it properly, everything can go into a good outcome. And you also mentioned nuclear waste. A good example of nuclear waste that is in your home is something like a smoke detector. Smoke detectors have small nuclear isotopes that allow for the product to function. And in recycling smoke detectors, the key is simply keeping or separating that component out and then treating that properly. Now, can nuclear waste be recycled? That's something that I don't have enough expertise on, but it's such a small percentage of the overall waste that's out there. The big offenders that we have to focus on are things like, you know, disposable plastics.
7: Well, finally, Tom, thank you so much for this interview. And I wonder, do you think we can use this interview more than once?
9: Well, I hope so.
7: Tom Zaki, thank you so much for speaking with us.
9: It was my pleasure. Thanks for having me.
10: Tom Zaki is the CEO and founder of TerraCycle.

0: There is a finite amount of water on Earth, and of course it's recycled, but it's not distributed evenly. Now a new device, powered by the sun, can collect H2O from the driest of dry air next.
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4: Now the news. I'm Wen Jie. Chinese President Xi Jinping and U.S. President Donald Trump have agreed to add more substance to the characterization of bilateral relations and work together to build a constructive relationship of strategic stability on the basis of respect, fairness, and reciprocity. The two leaders reached the agreement during a tea chat at the White House on Friday. President Xi said the two sides have reached a series of positive outcomes, including economic and trade deliverables that are mutually beneficial. The Chinese leader expressed readiness to work with President Trump to write a splendid chapter in the annals of bilateral relations. Trump described President Xi's state visit as very constructive and very successful. After the tea, they visited the National Archives. President Xi said that by recognizing and respecting the differences, understanding and learning from each other, lengthening the list of cooperation, and properly managing differences, the two countries can achieve steady and long-term development of their relationship. Russian President Vladimir Putin says Moscow welcomes any positive outcomes from China-U.S. talks.
5: We welcome dialogue between the United States and China. Why? Because these are the world's two largest economies, and depending on how and what kind of agreements are reached, this will affect the global economy, including our own economy. We therefore welcome any positive agreements reached between China and the United States.
4: Meanwhile, global business leaders have expressed hope that President Xi's state visit to the United States will help build a constructive and stable bilateral relationship. President Xi Jinping has sent a congratulatory letter to a high-level dialogue marking the fifth anniversary of the Global Development Initiative held at the United Nations headquarters in New York. He said development is the eternal theme of human society and key to promoting the well-being of humankind. He said as the world's largest developing country and a member of the Global South, China stands ready to work with all parties to uphold a people-centered development philosophy, turn the vision of the Sustainable Development Goals into reality, and make new and greater contributions to building a community with a shared future for humanity. Iran says it has conveyed a 7-day plan to the United States involving the reopening of the Strait of Hormuz. Foreign Minister Saeed Abbas Araghchi said talks with the United States on the final deal will start on the last day of the roadmap. U.S. President Donald Trump has reportedly rejected the Iranian offer and is planning to resume bombing after the midterm elections in November. The Iranian foreign ministry has rejected the Colombian government's anti-Iran claims while strongly condemning the South American state's accusations against the Islamic Revolutionary Guard Corps. The Iranian ministry said the Colombian government's move is contrary to the principle of mutual respect and the two nations' interests. Colombia said it decided to sever diplomatic ties with Iran over alleged links between the Iranian government and international terrorist groups and other organizations that Bogota considers a security threat. Saudi, Pakistani, and Turkish military chiefs have met in Riyadh to discuss closer defense ties amid recent attacks between Saudi Arabia and Yemen's Houthi group. The talks focused on the security threats facing Saudi Arabia. The military leaders condemned attacks targeting Mecca and Saudi civilian and economic infrastructure. Pakistan and Turkey reaffirmed their resolve to defend Saudi Arabia's security, sovereignty, and territorial integrity. The three countries signed an agreement last month that says an attack on any signatory is attack on all. China has captured 100 gold medals at the Aichi Nagoya Asian Games. It crossed that milestone after Wang Zifei, Han Jiayu, and Zhang Liyuan won the women's 50-meter rifle three-positions team event. Renowned Chinese singer Liu Huan has died of illness in Shanghai at the age of 63. He performed the 2008 Beijing Olympic Games theme song, You and Me, with British soprano Sarah Brightman at the opening ceremony. And that's the news. I'm Wen Ji.
3: Hi, my name is Ken Chisholm. I'm the director of the Science Working Group at Radio Newark. 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
6: Today is September 26th. Let's take a look back at today in rock and roll history. 1954. Fats Domino's Blueberry Hill enters the charts. The song was a remake of a number one hit by the Glenn Miller Orchestra in 1941.

1961. Folk singer Bob Dylan lands his first major gig, opening for the Greenbrier Boys for 2 weeks at Gertie's Folk City in New York. Critic Robert Shelton writes a New York Times review of the show that essentially launches Dylan's career.

0: rock and roll birthdays on this date. George Chambers of the Chambers Brothers, born in 1931 in Carthage, Mississippi. Youngblood's drummer Joe Bauer, born in 1941 in Memphis, Tennessee. Roxy Music singer, songwriter, and solo artist Brian Ferry, born in 1945 in Durham, England. Singer Olivia Newton-John, born in 1948 in Cambridge, England. 1948, Stuart Tosh from the Alan Parsons Project. Singer, guitarist, and founder of Los Lobos, Cesar Rosas, born in 1954 in Hermosillo, Mexico. Same day in 54, Jefferson Starship guitarist Greg Chiquico. Singer, Carlene Carter, born in 1955 in Nashville, Tennessee. And Blind Melon singer Shannon Hoon, born in 1967 in Lafayette, Indiana. And that's a look back at September 26th, today in rock and roll history.
1: My name is Marisol Berrios Miranda, and I am a professor of music, ethnomusicology, and Latin American studies.
2: My name is Ana Cristina Raimundo, and I am the co-author of a book called Celia, My Life, an Autobiography with Celia Cruz.
3: My name is Johnny Pacheco. I'm a musician. I'm a band leader. I was a lousy violin player, for I was very well known as a percussionist.
4: Ladies and gentlemen, here they are, the world's greatest Latin musicians, the Fania All-Stars, yeah!
3: I always wanted to start my own company because I had ideas different from what was going on.
1: If it was not for Fania Records, we would not be talking about all of this delicious, rich music.
3: Fania Records began in the 60s.
1: Johnny started recording Latin artists in New York.
3: I always wanted to record Celia. I never worked with anybody so talented. She sang like nobody sang before.

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She was an energy master. She would sing, and the whole vibration of the room would just be raised.

0: to me, was a dream come true, playing with Celia and recording Celia. We became like family.
1: Celia and Johnny is such an important record because it was something that he did for her. He wanted to highlight her voice and her extraordinary ability to express emotion.
2: When you start listening to Kimbara, you cannot stay still. You had to dance. When I am dancing and I hear Celia shouting Azúcar, the energy goes even one more notch up.
0: I remember when she walked into the studio, she used to say to us, Azúcar, sugar. That's an expression of sweetness.
1: We have a saying in Spanish, and that is, traía la música por dentro. She had the music within her. Celia was born in Cuba, where music and rhythm is like the air that you breathe.
3: Voy a cantarle a mi tierra, Cuba. Ay, pero La Habana, qué linda.
2: Cuba is always been very, very important in the salsa Afro-Cuban continuum.
3: Cosa cubano de la banda acá.
0: Salsa is the music from Cuba, New York.
2: The term means sauce, salsa, sauce.
1: There was always this debate between Tito and Johnny, and Tito would say, Johnny, pero que la salsa se come, no se toca. We eat salsa, we don't dance it, we don't play it. And then Johnny would laugh, and he would say, Tito, the kids don't know that. The generation of today thinks of guaracha, guaguancó, mambo, all of this as their grandparents' and their parents' music.
0: So what I did was we put the music under one roof and called it salsa.
1: It was a really, I think, a truly brilliant marketing strategy to repackage these amazing, beloved rhythms that were completely familiar to the people.
0: I'll never forget the look on people's faces when we performed. The guys from the Bronx,

0: One of the most beautiful things about salsa and that new way of arranging sones and guarachas and mambos and bombas, all of that make that music very, very inclusive.
1: When I was rehearsing with the band, I saw that there were Dominicans.
0: Johnny is from Dominican Republic, you know.
1: Cuban, Puerto Rican, and two Jewish fellows.
0: So we have a combination of different nationalities.
1: And when you make a sauce, you have different ingredients. And when I saw the band and the singer, I said, this is what we got.

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1: Welcome back, everybody. This is Rick Pettigrew to introduce some amazing news stories that appeared on Archaeologica this past week. Send us feedback on the Archaeology Channel Facebook page or post a message on our social networking site, ArchaeoSeek. Excavators at the 4,000-year-old Chinese city of Bikun announced new results, including a city design with a pattern followed by subsequent cities, including by Beijing. A survey of 24 ancient cities in Mesoamerica concludes that the longest-lasting cities were those with forms of collective governance. A DNA analysis of an ancient skeleton in Spain suggests that the Iberian Peninsula served as a human refugium during the last ice age. And a genetic study in Ecuador indicates that tuberculosis was there at least 3,000 years ago, long before contact with Europeans. 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Our tour program, TAC Tours, will continue this year, including a tour of Viking sites in Denmark. 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And now, here's Laura Kennedy with the audio news from Archaeologica. We hope you find this to be a valuable part of your day.
2: Welcome to the audio news from Archaeologica. I'm Laura Kennedy, and these are the headlines in archaeological and historical news for the week of February 26th through March 4th, 2023. We begin this week in China's Shaanxi province, where newly announced research has revealed new insights into the complexity of the 4,000-year-old site of Bikun. As reported by the Kansas City Star, the site is surrounded by defensive features such as ditches, walls, and gates. Despite the protections, or perhaps because of them, Bikun was a key part of ancient China's trade. The city lay in a prime location along the Upper Yellow River, about 400 miles west of Beijing in Shaanxi province. This is about 200 miles northeast of China's ancient capital, Xi'an, which was a starting point for the Silk Road. Xi'an is home to the mausoleum of the first Qin Emperor, an archaeological site containing thousands of clay soldiers called the Terracotta Army. Trade through Shaanxi province connected China to Mongolia. Chinese archaeologists have been investigating the ruins of Bikun for years, and in February, the Shaanxi Provincial Institute of Archaeology shared its final report from the site, according to the Institute of Archaeology at the Chinese Academy of Social Sciences. The city is the largest and best-preserved example of its period, and is especially significant for the defensive works, which helped the researchers understand how these developed during the Longshan era, from about 2600 to 2000 BC. Entry into the heavily walled city was possibly only through two gates, one on the north and the other on the south. Then the traveler had to negotiate a series of turns around walls that further restricted the possibility of direct invasion. Bikun was laid out using what is called a central axis plan, a feature of ancient Chinese city planning in use for many centuries, including the old city of Beijing. The city had a main axis, which linked important public buildings built along it. Halls, palaces, temples, and gardens were placed according to this symmetrical pattern, which defines the center of the city and follows the ancient Chinese ideals of a perfect and ordered city. Researchers believe the city location was chosen for its connection to trade routes, but was fortified from its start. The city's economy was also heavily agricultural, centering on millet growing, along with raising pigs, sheep, and cattle. The prominence of jade artifacts suggests this and other stones may have held ideological importance. Artifacts from the site will be displayed at the Shaanxi Yellow River Culture Museum starting in September. Our second story takes us to Mesoamerica, where a detailed new analysis of 24 cities shows that the forms of governance and development of infrastructure were the key factors in helping some survive longer than others. As reported by Eureka Alert, the 24 cities are all in the western half of Mesoamerica and founded between 1000 and 300 BC. According to study lead author Gary Feynman of the MacArthur Curator of Anthropology at the Field Museum in Chicago, remnants of the city's buildings, layouts, plazas, and monuments contain clues as to their systems of governance and social stratification. Investigation of a city's long-term survival often focuses only on causes of collapse, including war and environmental hardships such as drought, floods, or earthquakes. Feynman's team took a different approach, looking for features that characterize the cities that survived the longest by overcoming these challenges. The study used signs and symbols of rulership, including architecture, to identify whether a city's power structure was more autocratic or more collective. Heavily personalized art, symbology, and architecture that celebrate individual, larger-than-life rulers suggest a more autocratic society, while the depiction of leaders in groups or wearing masks is more indicative of structures of distributed power. The results show that those cities with more collective forms of governance tended to remain in power longer than the autocratically ones, although significant variance existed within these categories. A second feature of resilient city-states was their infrastructure development. Early efforts to construct dense, interconnected residential spaces and the construction of large central open plazas were two of the factors that correlated with greater sustainability and importance of these cities. The cities that lasted the longest had a combination of infrastructural investments and collective governance. According to Linda Nicholas, an adjunct curator at the Field Museum and co-author of the study, it's significant for the current day as well as prehistory to see that factors in social resilience include governance and infrastructure built for livability. The ancient evidence shows that sustainability requires good response to crises and disasters, which is affected by the type of political organization. The study was published this month in the journal Frontiers in Ecology and Evolution. Our third story comes to us from Spain, where a newly analyzed genome offers new insights into the genetic history of prehistoric populations living in Europe. As reported by Phys.org, the 23,000-year-old DNA analyzed in the study is the oldest yet recovered in Iberia and was found near Granada in Andalusia. The genetic ancestry of individuals from Central and Southern Europe who lived before the last glacial maximum from 24,000 to 18,000 years ago differs from those found in the people who repopulated Europe afterwards. However, the situation in Western Europe has not been clear due to a lack of genomic data from critical time periods. This new genome finally adds data from the time when large swaths of Europe were covered by ice sheets. The individual from Andalusia not only links to earlier European populations, but also to the hunter-gatherers of southern and western Europe who lived long after the last ice age. This confirms the role played by the Iberian Peninsula as a refugium during the last ice age. Humans again migrated northwards and eastwards once the ice sheets had retreated. Among the findings was a link between the new genome from Spain and a previously analyzed 35,000-year-old one from Belgium. Interestingly, the authors did not find any genetic link between the southern Iberian Peninsula and North Africa, despite their close proximity. Why the Strait of Gibraltar seems to have functioned as a major barrier to human migration during this period of prehistory is unclear. The study also examined a number of younger individuals from the Neolithic, a time period when the first farmers arrived in Europe from the Near East. The characteristic genetic ancestry of Anatolian Neolithic groups is indeed detectable in the individuals from Andalusia, suggesting that these early farmers spread over large distances. The research is published in the journal Nature. Our last story features more groundbreaking genomic research, this time centered in the Andes. As reported by Forbes, the new research indicates that prehistoric indigenous people in the Andes had adaptations to tuberculosis long before any contact with Europeans. It has long been debated whether tuberculosis was brought to the Americas by European explorers and settlers or was present in the Americas before the invasion. The new insight comes from a study led by Sophie Joseph of Emory University, but was not initially focused on disease. Joseph's team originally set out to better understand how living indigenous Ecuadorians were adapted to living at high altitudes. Instead, the team was surprised when they uncovered evidence of natural selection on portions of the genome linked to the immune response of tuberculosis. The Ecuadorian study used analysis of 15 individuals living in several Ecuadorian provinces above 8,200 feet in the Andes Mountains. According to co-author John Lindo of Emory University, the genomes analyzed showed even stronger signals of selection for immune responses to tuberculosis than selection for adaptation to high altitude. Based on the genetic differences between the people whose DNA was analyzed, the researchers found that selection for genes involved in tuberculosis response began to increase about 3,000 years ago. According to Joseph, this coincides with the proliferation of agriculture in the region. The development of agriculture can lead to more densely populated societies that are more susceptible to pathogens like tuberculosis. Tuberculosis originated in East Africa about 3 million years ago. Scientists once thought that tuberculosis was transmitted from cattle to humans when agriculture was being developed during the Neolithic. However, newer studies provide growing evidence it was actually present in early human populations of Africa at least 70,000 years ago. The study is published in the open access journal iScience. That wraps up the news for this week. For more stories and daily news updates, visit Archaeologica on the World Wide Web at archaeologica.org, where all the news is history. 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I'm Laura Kennedy, and I'll see you next week.
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0: At the tone, we've reached the top of the hour. 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
3: On today's broadcast, South Korea and Mexico agree to launch an intergovernmental dialogue channel on oil and other critical resources to strengthen supply chain cooperation. U.S. President Donald Trump and Chinese President Xi Jinping conclude their high-stakes summit at the White House. And Ukraine says the transfer of two North Korean prisoners of war to South Korea was arranged through direct talks with Seoul. This is KBS World Radio News. I'm Rosine Park. President Lee Jae-myung has announced that South Korea and Mexico have agreed to launch an intergovernmental dialogue channel on oil and other critical resources as part of efforts to strengthen supply chain cooperation. Speaking at a joint press conference after his summit with Mexican President Claudia Sheinbaum in Mexico City on Thursday, Lee said the two countries would continue working together to ensure stable oil imports and explore ways to expand bilateral trade and investment, stressing the need for a trade agreement to create a stable business environment. He explained that the two sides successfully concluded 7 years of negotiations to revise our bilateral investment treaty and would work to bring the revised agreement into force as soon as possible after completing necessary procedures, including parliamentary ratification. On advanced industries, Lee said a South Korean public-private delegation would visit Mexico in November to discuss digital cooperation and identify specific projects aimed at strengthening the competitiveness of the aerospace industries of both countries through the South Korea-Mexico Space Day event in Mexico. The president said they would also explore ways for South Korea to contribute to Mexico's military modernization and jointly enter third country markets through local defense production. He added that the two countries had agreed to strengthen cooperation in areas including culture, agriculture, public security, and anti-corruption, while establishing an institutional foundation to jointly tackle transnational crimes such as online fraud, human trafficking, and drug trafficking. U.S. President Donald Trump and Chinese President Xi Jinping have concluded their high-stakes summit at the White House. According to White House press reporters, Xi departed the White House at 1:29 p.m. Eastern Time on Thursday, following a meeting that lasted 3 hours and 22 minutes. Trump and First Lady Melania Trump welcomed Xi and his wife, Peng Li Yuan, at the south portico of the White House before the two leaders delivered remarks in the lobby, exchanged gifts, and attended an official welcoming ceremony on the balcony. The summit began in the Oval Office with talks held in both restricted and expanded formats, conducted behind closed doors, except for a brief photo opportunity at the start. Afterward, the two leaders walked across the South Lawn and toured a newly completed

0: helipad, with Trump later telling reporters that they had a, quote, very good meeting. When asked whether they discussed Taiwan, artificial intelligence, and detained Hong Kong pro-democracy media tycoon Jimmy Lai, neither Trump nor Xi responded. Chinese President Xi Jinping says that China and the United States have reached a new trade agreement and called for expanding areas of bilateral cooperation. According to China's state-run Xinhua news agency, Xi made the remarks during his meeting with President Trump at the White House. Xi stressed cooperation should be a two-way process and that the two countries should expand their list of areas for cooperation while reducing areas of disagreement to stabilize bilateral economic and trade relations. Xinhua also reported that Xi and Trump exchanged views on major international and regional issues, including the situation on the Korean Peninsula, developments in the Middle East, and the war in Ukraine. A total of 80 nations, including South Korea, have issued a joint statement calling for the immediate reopening of the Strait of Hormuz and condemning armed provocations by Iran and the Iran-aligned Houthi rebels in Yemen, as well as disruptions to international trade. Bahrain's foreign minister, Abdullatif bin Rashid Al-Zayani, read out the statement at a press conference at the United Nations headquarters in New York on Thursday. In the statement backed by Gulf Arab states and major Western powers, the country said Iran's actions in the Strait of Hormuz continue to threaten international security and navigational rights and freedoms. They also strongly condemn the Houthis' decision to resume the conflict in Yemen, their continued attacks on Saudi Arabia, and their reckless attacks in the Red Sea. The countries reiterated their call for the urgent and full reopening of the Strait of Hormuz and safe, secure, and unimpeded passage of vessels without tolls, conditions, or illegal charges in accordance with international law under the UN Convention on the Law of the Sea. The Ukrainian presidential office said Friday that the transfer of two North Korean prisoners of war to South Korea was carried out through direct talks with Seoul, describing the matter as highly sensitive. It said the two men are ethnic Koreans and that South Korea considers them its citizens, while denying reports that Russia had repeatedly requested their transfer and saying Moscow had shown no interest in them. Ukrainian President Volodymyr Zelensky disclosed the previous day in his UN General Assembly speech in New York that Ukraine had recently sent the two POWs to South Korea, while Seoul effectively confirmed their transfer without directly denying it. Asked whether Ukraine and South Korea had agreed to keep the transfer confidential, the Ukrainian presidential office said it would have been unusual for an open country to secretly send captured prisoners somewhere, adding that although the full circumstances were lengthy and detailed, Ukraine had only disclosed the fact that the two men had been sent to South Korea. President Lee Jae-myung criticized Zelensky for publicly disclosing the transfer, saying on social media that he didn't know the circumstances behind the decision, but found it regrettable that Zelensky had violated an agreement to keep the matter confidential. The two North Korean soldiers were reportedly captured by Ukrainian forces in Russia's Kursk region in January last year, and South Korea said it would accept them as South Korean citizens under the Constitution after they expressed their intention to defect. Russia has officially invited North Korean leader Kim Jong-un to visit the country. Russian Deputy Foreign Minister Andrei Rudenko confirmed the invitation on Thursday, according to Russia's state-run TASS news agency. Rudenko said Kim had been invited to visit and that Moscow would always be pleased to welcome the North Korean leader. The minister added that the schedule for the visit would be coordinated through diplomatic channels. Russian President Vladimir Putin invited Kim to visit Russia after they held a summit in Pyongyang in June of 2024. Putin extended the invitation again when the two leaders met at a military parade in China last September. Speculation grew that Kim could visit Moscow this year after North Korean Foreign Minister Choi Son-hee made an unexpected trip to Russia in July at the invitation of the Russian Foreign Ministry. President Yi says he will work harder to ensure that a bright light can shine on the life of every citizen, regardless of their qualifications, conditions, or differences in views. Yi made the pledge in a holiday greeting video filmed with his wife, Kim Hye-kyung, to Mark Chuseok, saying it's a time when South Koreans can see the same full moon wherever they are in the world. He also expressed his deep gratitude and respect to everyday citizens, including sanitation workers, farmers, fishermen, military personnel, police officers, firefighters, and medical workers, as well as overseas Koreans working hard to represent the country. Yi, who left South Korea on Monday for a trip to the United States and Mexico, is scheduled to return home on Sunday. South Korea has secured its second canoe sprint gold medal at the 2026 Aichi Nagoya Asian Games. Cho Kwang-hee and Kim Hyo-bin crossed the finish line first at the Miyoshi Lake Canoe Course on Friday to win the men's kayak double 500-meter final with a time of 1 minute and 31.859 seconds. The pair also helped South Korea win its first-ever Asian Games gold in the men's kayak for 500 meters on Thursday. With back-to-back victories, Cho and Kim have become South Korea's first double gold medalists of these games, raising the country's gold tally to 11. And that's the news from KBS World Radio's News Center in Seoul. I'm Rosine Clark.
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2: This is Bird Note. How many birds do you think are here? It sounds like a whole orchestra, but it's just one bird, the brown-backed solitaire. Their appearance is quite ordinary. They are medium-sized, gray-brown birds, but they have one of the most melodic, complex songs in the world, ringing out year-round in high-altitude forests from Mexico to Central America. Did you notice a difference between those two songs? They have different structures and durations. This is because they learn to sing differently depending on where they grow up, much like how a human language spoken across vast regions takes on dialects and accents. Birdsong serves to mark territory, attract a mate, sound an alarm, or request food. But for brown-backed solitaires, their song also puts them in danger. Some locals capture and cage them to keep the birds' songs for themselves. As their name implies, they prefer solitude, so you'll probably find one calmly perched with an upright posture on the branches of trees in forests and wetlands. Although occasionally, they may gather in small groups, even mingling with birds of other species. For Bird Note, I'm Lucy Namelet.
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5: Today, let's talk about how Google ranks your search results. The University of Houston Mathematics Department presents this program about the machines that make our civilization run and the people whose ingenuity created them. Vannevar Bush was the most effective and influential science advisor of the last century. In 1945, he presciently warned of getting lost in the torrent of information that humanity is generating. He also pointed to a solution, a memory storage and retrieval system he named the Memex. Vannevar Bush's dream is embodied in today's web. And fortunately, search engines were developed right along with it. Starting with the now-forgotten Archie in 1990 to Google and Yahoo today, search engines allow us to make effective use of the mountain of information that is the web. What makes modern search engines so useful? How do they lead us to what we wish to find? They start by sending out spiders, programs that methodically crawl the web and store the information they find. Search engines work on these huge collections of words that are listed along with the web pages on which they are found. But how do unthinking machines know what is important to us, humans? Search engines integrate the clues about our preferences that we have left throughout the web. We write about things we like and link to pages we consider important. Search engines use massive collections of such hints to lead us to the information we need. PageRank, the algorithm used by Google, is one of the most successful of this type. Here's what it does. The importance of a web page can be judged by the number of other web pages that link to it. Suppose that you receive one popularity point for each website that links to yours. What if I have 20 of my buddies linked to my webpage and you have the Houston Chronicle and the KUHF websites linked to yours? Your website is a lot more visible. And the fact that you were chosen by extremely popular websites means that your site is more popular than mine. Different websites that link to yours should provide you with a different amount of popularity points. The number of points needs to depend on the popularity of the linking websites. Incoming links from popular sites should translate into more popularity points for you. But it looks like we have just moved the problem one step back. How do we judge the popularity of sites that link to yours? We should award the points according to the websites that link to them. Now we need the popularity of websites twice removed from yours. This approach quickly gets us going in circles. So what is the way out? It is a branch of mathematics called linear algebra. PageRank works with a large spreadsheet. On the rows and columns of the spreadsheet lie all the pages of the web. When the web page on a row links to a web page on a column, the spreadsheet is filled at the intersection of that row and that column. Computations with this spreadsheet or matrix are a $1 billion business. However, there is something even more circular going on here. We use the results of our web searches to find pages we want to reference and link to. In turn, search engines will revise their popularity rankings according to the links and entries we thus create. As our preferences shape the search results, so do the search results shape our preferences. Thus, the evolution of the web is in part the result of a dialogue between man and machine. I'm Krish Josic at the University of Houston, where we are interested in the way inventive minds work.
1: Science, but not the boring kind.
6: Hello and welcome to the Current Science and Technology Podcast from the Museum of Science in Boston. I'm your host, Adam Weiss, and every week we bring you interviews with guest researchers and our museum staff covering science and technology in depth. Today we'll hear about a new way to fight the spread of HIV and AIDS. HIV and AIDS is a huge problem worldwide, and there are many efforts underway to fight the disease. One novel way is through microbicides, and my colleague David Sittenfeld recently talked to a microbicide researcher in Utah about a new gel that could one day be fighting AIDS. So here's David and Patrick Kaiser, an assistant professor in the Department of Bioengineering at the University of Utah.
7: Hi, Dr. Kaiser. Thanks for being with us today.
8: Hey, great to be here. Thanks.
7: This was an interesting study for me to read about because it made me think about other ways besides vaccines or other things I'd read about that we could affect this problem. Could you talk a little bit about what a microbicide is and how and why we would use them?
8: Yeah, a microbicide is a woman-controlled drug delivery system or antiviral delivery system that would come in the form of a gel or a film or maybe even something called a vaginal ring. And this gel, film, or ring would contain very potent antiviral drugs that would be released into the genital tissue and would basically prevent the sexual transmission of HIV, the male to female sexual transmission of HIV.
7: So this would be applied topically and would attack the HIV virus in a different way than a vaccine would, for example.
8: Yeah, exactly. You know, the first thing to note is that the microbicide is really woman-controlled. It's that currently, a woman can protect herself from HIV by either abstaining from sex with partners whose HIV status is unknown, or by negotiating condom use. But in some parts of the world, and even here in the U.S., it's not always practical to negotiate condom use. For example, a wife would not necessarily, in a marriage situation, would not be using a condom with her husband, even though she might be wary of his HIV status. And so basically the way that these microbicides would work is they would contain this drug, and the drug would either be present in the vaginal cavity or it would be loaded into the tissue, into the genital tissue of the vagina. And if virus happened to go through the various kind of baroque steps that it goes through in order to begin the early steps of infection, you would, one of these drugs would basically stop one of those early events in infection and not really allow a full-scale infection to get into the immune system of the woman.
7: What's the difference between a microbicide and something like an antibiotic or an antiseptic?
8: Well, first of all, microbicide is a prophylactic measure. It's a preventative measure. An antibiotic you would take if you already were sick. If you already have HIV, there are obviously a number of drugs which HIV-positive people take in order to knock down the viral load inside their bodies. A microbicide is, you know, first and foremost, a preventative measure. It is, in a way, kind of similar to antiseptic kind of systems. But I think when they coined the word microbicide specifically for this woman-controlled device to prevent the sexual transmission of HIV and other sexually transmitted diseases, you know, they wanted to come up with a new term because it really is a different kind of product than, say, antiseptic soap or you know, floor cleaner or something like that.
7: Are there microbicides that have been developed for HIV and AIDS, and how far away, if there are we from having them be available to patients?
8: Well, if you look on Google Scholar, you'll find there are greater than 2,800 articles with the word microbicide there. And it's a field that the first papers started to come out in about 1990. It's taken 15 years to really develop the clinical pipeline that is now on the ground in sub-Saharan Africa and in other parts of the world, even here in the U.S. Right now, there are 6 microbicides in phase 3 clinical trials. That's the phase of clinical research where one is looking for efficacy. Safety has already been proven. We expect in 2007 the first microbicide of the first generation of microbicides to be getting through this clinical phase. And then it'll take a little bit longer for the material then to be produced and packaged and placed on the market. Now, these are really just the first generation microbicides. They were the first materials that were researched way back 10 years ago. And there are a number of other kinds of microbicides in earlier phases of clinical trials. And the study that we recently published in the Journal of Pharmaceutical Sciences is really a very, very early piece of work. It really represents, you know, the earliest steps in microbicide development.
7: That's exciting that we're sort of getting close to being able to see microbicides that are developed to target HIV and AIDS and act on them. And I know what you're here to talk about today a little bit about is the delivery system that some of your recent research has targeted. Could you talk a little bit about what this research could do for us and how it would be used?
8: Yeah, there's been a lot of work done on the antiviral agents themselves. And these agents are very important part of the overall microbicide research that goes on out there. And it's also very important for folks who are HIV positive as well. Another part of the microbicide is the delivery system. I mentioned earlier that a microbicide could be a gel or a film. So a gel is a kind of delivery system, or a vaginal film is another kind of delivery system. And the delivery system basically does part of the work as well. Its job is to retain the antiviral agent in the vagina for a long enough period of time to make it easy to use. Its job is to stabilize the antiviral agent in the that's encapsulated in the delivery system. And, in fact, you can actually synthesize or engineer delivery systems to be antiviral themselves. You could make a delivery system such that the polymers that make up the drug delivery system actually bind to the surface of the virus and kind of act like flypaper, and kind of the virus sticks to it and can't go any farther. The virus is stuck to the delivery system. It can't stick to the cells that can get infected in a woman's genital tract. And so what's really novel and newsworthy about what we just published is that this is really the first microbicide that has been specifically designed to coat vulnerable tissue and then to be activated to release its drug when it comes in contact with the virus-containing fluid. So we've engineered this thing to be triggered by semen to release the drug into semen, which we think is a really interesting approach, because if you can make a microbicide that could be retained in the vagina for a long period of time, say 24 hours, it would be a very simple drug delivery system to use. A woman could get up in the morning, apply it to herself, and she could be protected all day. And then if she happened to have sex, the drug would be loaded in this system. It would be a very thin coat on the vaginal surface and inside the vagina. And when it came in contact with semen, which could contain the virus, it would release its drug right into semen and inactivate the virus right then and there before it could go any farther.
7: So what you're saying is that the chemistry of the different body parts and body fluids actually changes this drug delivery system that you're working on and that you're developing. Can you talk a little bit about what the microbicide is like in the different environments of the body?
8: Yeah, sure. That's another aspect of this work. The vagina is acidic pH, and this actually acidic pH is kind of a natural microbicide in the human vagina. Our gel is actually the same pH as a vagina, and it's a liquid at room temperature. The reason we wanted to make it a liquid at room temperature was so that it could be readily applied to the vagina and it could flow and coat. As soon as the gel goes from room temperature up to body temperature, it then gels in place and would be held in place inside the vagina. And then there's a very large pH change that occurs right after intercourse. Semen is roughly pH 7, and the vagina is acidic pH. And so what happens is right after ejaculation, the vagina changes pH from pH 4 to pH 7. And we use this pH change in our material to trigger the drug release.
7: So what you're saying is that after intercourse, the more basic properties of the semen actually make this hydrogel change. It was a solid, so the woman could sort of walk around and know that she's protected. What would happen after the semen enters the vagina during intercourse?
8: Yeah, so the vaginal pH would go from 4 to roughly 7 or 8. The drug delivery system would liquefy upon contact with the semen and release its contents into the seminal fluid where there might be virus or other STDs present.
7: That's amazing. So just by entering a slightly different environment, it sort of becomes active again and starts fighting virus. I can see how this would be so useful. I guess my next question would be, what would need to happen for us to be able to use this in HIV therapy? What are the steps that you can follow and other scientists can follow now that we have this pretty novel drug delivery system for this to get to a point where we might be able to start using it in clinical testing?
8: Well, 15 years ago, there were no microbicides on the market, and people didn't even have the concept of a microbicide. And since then, the FDA has gotten involved, and we've had one failed clinical trial that concluded, I think, in 2004, 2003. And there's been a very clear kind of set of tests and work that needs to be done in order to take a piece of research like we've been doing here at the University of Utah all the way up into clinical trials. So a really important aspect of microbicide design and testing is that the microbicide be absolutely non-irritating. And this is very important because when you have an irritated patch of skin on your, say, on the back of your hand, the irritation is really a sign that immune system cells have been kind of called to the rescue and have found their way to the surface. And that's exactly what you don't want to have happen in the vagina with a microbicide. And it's because those very immune system cells can be infected with the HIV virus, and then many of these immune system cells actually crawl. And so they can then crawl and be transported after they get infected at the vaginal surface, crawl and be transported to the immune system lymph nodes, where they would then create a full-blown HIV infection in the person's body. Our next steps with our delivery system would be to run various in vitro and in vivo testing to ascertain whether or not there's any sign or evidence of the potential for inflammation or irritation. And another important aspect that we'd have to look at is looking at actually putting some very potent antiviral drugs into the system. We're working with a number of different kinds of agents. Most current microbicides in research phase are are all cocktails, mixtures of different kinds of active agents that target the virus at several steps in its life cycle, so that you sort of have this first level filter, then a second level filter, and maybe even a third level filter. And, you know, at each one of those levels of filtering, there's less and less and less virus, and obviously less and less chance of being infected. So with the goal of creating a microbicide that could be 99% effective if used properly, which would be a really great thing for women and people in the world.
7: Well, it sounds like a really useful tool in the fight against the HIV pandemic and against other possible sexual transmitted diseases, and maybe a useful tool for women to control their own reproductive health and also for people in the developing world. Thank you so much for taking some time, Dr. Kaiser. I really appreciate you being on with us today.
8: Hey, it was great to talk to you about microbicides. Thank you very much.
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13: From Feature Story News in Washington, I'm Nick Harper with the Week in Review. This week, U.S. President Donald Trump entertained Chinese President Xi Jinping for a three-day state visit to Washington, a visit that was filled with warm words and diplomatic ceremony, but few concrete breakthroughs on trade, technology, or Taiwan. Trump called their time together very productive, adding, "Tremendous things will be happening." They agreed a two-month extension to the trade truce and discussed the possibility of a hotline to flag artificial intelligence emergencies. Reporting from the summit, FSN's Kate Fisher said business interests played a big part in the discussions.
14: U.S. technology companies are interested in access to the Chinese market. At the same time, Washington's increasingly concerned about advanced chips and computing power that could have military as well as commercial applications. So this is where kind of business and national security can collide. And U.S. businesses want clarity on this. They want to know what they can sell, which technologies they can sell and invest in, and how these rules are going to apply to them.
13: World leaders address the United Nations General Assembly in New York this week. Donald Trump, in his speech, warned he may annihilate Iran. In response, the Iranian president, Masoud Pezeshkian, delivered a defiant address, declaring his country would never bow to President Trump. FSN's UN correspondent Mitch McCown was there this week and sent this report from New York.
15: Masoud Pezeshkian's speech pushed back on what he painted as the hypocrisies of the United States, but it was also one of defiance, where he said Iran will not be bullied. Iran's president spoke of the bombing of a school in the country where 123 children died, an event the US has been investigating since it happened in February. Pezeshkian said in no way should Iran give up nuclear technology, claiming the government only wants to use it for peaceful purposes.
13: Also at the UN General Assembly, the Israeli Prime Minister Benjamin Netanyahu used his speech to call accusations of genocide a lie. 77 national delegations walked out in protest. The Palestinian Authority President Mahmoud Abbas used his speech to accuse Israel of eradicating Palestinians in Gaza and the West Bank. FSN's James Goodison was covering the proceedings at the UN and sent this report.
12: He had denounced Israel's actions in Gaza and the West Bank as genocidal. He accused Israel of a colonial scheme. But a crucial point, he wasn't actually there. He had to deliver these remarks over video link because for the second time in 2 years, the Trump administration denied him a visa. And since then, we have now heard from Benjamin Netanyahu. I was just listening to his speech. And the first thing to note is, just like last year, as he rose to the podium in the General Assembly, there was a mass walkout of delegates and members in protest.
13: From bureaus worldwide, this is FSN. Also at the UN this week, the US, Denmark and Greenland formally agreed an updated security deal, giving Washington greater military access over the island. But analysts are now sceptical about how much is going to change to an agreement that has already been in place for the last 75 years. FSN's William Denslow covered the reaction from Brussels.
16: Denmark's foreign minister says that the signing of this deal closes a destructive chapter, one that threatened the NATO military alliance as well as had the potential of triggering a trade war between European nations and the US, as President Trump for years has threatened to take control of this semi-autonomous Danish territory of Greenland unless issues regarding collective security were addressed, to thwart what he says is the growing threat posed by Russia and China in the region. Denmark's prime minister says that it builds on a deal signed in the 1950s. It'll be bigger, better, can last forever, and that it's good for all parties.
13: Pope Leo XIV is visiting France on a four-day visit. 14,000 police and military personnel were deployed for his visit to supply additional security during the trip. FSN's Ross Cullen in Paris was across the details at the beginning of the four-day visit.
17: Pope Leo has a packed agenda here in France, starting with a two-day trip to Paris. He'll make a speech at UNESCO addressing artificial intelligence. The Catholic pontiff has often spoken about AI over the last 6 months, particularly conveying his worries over the potential dangers of the rapidly evolving technology. He'll also meet survivors of clerical abuse. And on Saturday, he will say Mass on the Champs-Élysées and Place de la Concorde. That's a religious service that upwards of 500,000 people are expected to attend.
13: And that's the Week in Review. That's Feature Story News, Nick Harper reporting.
18: 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This episode features sound expert Julian Treasure. Here's Julian Treasure.
19: We are losing our listening. We spend roughly 60% of our communication time listening. But we're not very good at it. We retain just 25% of what we hear. Now, not you, not this talk, but that is generally true. Let's define listening as making meaning from sound. It's a mental process, and it's a process of extraction. We use some pretty cool techniques to do this. One of them is pattern recognition. So in a cocktail party like this, if I say, David, Sarah, pay attention, some of you just sat up. We recognize patterns to distinguish noise from signal, and especially our name. Differencing is another technique we use. If I left this pink noise on for more than a couple of minutes, you would literally cease to hear it. We listen to differences, we discount sounds that remain the same. And then there is a whole range of filters. These filters take us from all sound down to what we pay attention to. Most people are entirely unconscious of these filters, but they actually create our reality in a way, because they tell us what we're paying attention to right now. I'll give you one example of that. Intention is very important in sound, in listening. When I married my wife, I promised her that I would listen to her every day as if for the first time. Now, that's something I fall short of on a daily basis. But it's a great intention to have in a relationship. But that's not all. Sound places us in space and in time. If you close your eyes right now in this room, you're aware of the size of the room from the reverberation and the bouncing of the sound off the surfaces. And you're aware of how many people are around you because of the micro noises you're receiving. And sound places us in time as well, because sound always has time embedded in it. In fact, I would suggest that our listening is the main way that we experience the flow of time from past to future. So sonority is time and meaning, a great quote. I said at the beginning, we're losing our listening. Why did I say that? Well, there are a lot of reasons for this. First of all, we invented ways of recording. First, writing, then audio recording, and now video recording as well. The premium on accurate and careful listening has simply disappeared. Secondly, the world is now so noisy, with this cacophony going on visually and auditorily, it's just hard to listen. It's tiring to listen. Many people take refuge in headphones, but they turn big public spaces like this, shared soundscapes, into millions of tiny little personal sound bubbles. In this scenario, nobody's listening to anybody. We're becoming impatient. We don't want oratory anymore. We want sound bites. And the art of conversation is being replaced, dangerously, I think, by personal broadcasting. I don't know how much listening there is in this conversation, which is sadly very common, especially in the UK. We're becoming desensitized. Our media have to scream at us with these kind of headlines in order to get our attention. And that means it's harder for us to pay attention to the quiet, the subtle, the understated. This is a serious problem that we're losing our listening. This is not trivial. Because listening is our access to understanding. Conscious listening always creates understanding. And only without conscious listening can these things happen. A world where we don't listen to each other at all is a very scary place indeed. So I'd like to share with you five simple exercises, tools you can take away with you to improve your own conscious listening. Would you like that?
20: Yes.
19: Good. The first one is silence. Just 3 minutes a day of silence is a wonderful exercise to reset your ears and to recalibrate so that you can hear the quiet again. If you can't get absolute silence, go for quiet. That's absolutely fine. Second, I call this the mixer. So even if you're in a noisy environment like this, and we all spend a lot of time in places like this, listen in the coffee bar to how many channels of sound can I hear? How many individual channels in that mix am I listening to? You can do it in a beautiful place as well, like a lake. How many birds am I hearing? Where are they? Where are those ripples? It's a great exercise for improving the quality of your listening. Third, this exercise I call savoring, and this is a beautiful exercise. It's about enjoying mundane sounds. This, for example, is my tumble dryer. It's a waltz. 1, 2, 3, 1, 2, 3, 1, 2, 3. I love it. Or just try this one on for size. So mundane sounds can be really interesting if you pay attention. I call that the hidden choir. It's around us all the time. The next exercise is probably the most important of all of these. If you just take one thing away, this is listening positions. The idea that you can move your listening position to what's appropriate to what you're listening to. This is playing with those filters. Remember I gave you those filters at the beginning? It's starting to play with them as levers to get conscious about them and to move to different places. These are just some of the listening positions or scales of listening positions that you can use. There are many. Have fun with that. It's very exciting. And finally, an acronym. You can use this in listening in communication. If you're in any one of those roles, and I think that probably is everybody who's listening to this talk. The acronym is RASA, which is the Sanskrit word for juice or essence. And RASA stands for receive, which means pay attention to the person, appreciate, making little noises like, oh, okay. Summarize, the word so is very important in communication, and ask questions afterwards. Now, sound is my passion, it's my life. I wrote a whole book about it, so I live to listen. That's too much to ask for most people. But I believe that every human being needs to listen consciously in order to live fully. Connected in space and in time to the physical world around us. Connected in understanding to each other. Not to mention spiritually connected, because every spiritual path I know of has listening and contemplation at its heart. That's why we need to teach listening in our schools as a skill. Why is it not taught? It's crazy. And if we can teach listening in our schools, we can take our listening off that slippery slope to that dangerous, scary world that I talked about and move it to a place where everybody is consciously listening all the time, or at least capable of doing it. Now, I don't know how to do that, but this is TED. And I think the TED community is capable of anything. So I invite you to connect with me, connect with each other, take this mission out, and let's get listening taught in schools and transform the world in one generation to a conscious listening world, a world of connection, a world of understanding, and a world of peace. Thank you for listening to me today.
18: 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For more information on TED, visit TED.com.
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21: Coming up, a doctoral student uses a humorous poster to wrestle his way into the limelight. I'm Elaine Seward, and this is Science Elements. To put it bluntly, the posters students usually use to announce their thesis defenses are lame. So when doctoral student Chris Ballas of the University of Pennsylvania was prepping to defend, he opted for a flyer with a little more muscle. His flyer still has all the standard information, the date, the time, and location of his defense, along with his title, the design and engineering of an artificial protein magnetoreceptor. What sets it apart, though, is the masked muscular wrestler wearing a graduation cap and gripping a diploma. In a recent issue

issue of Chemical and Engineering News, the weekly news magazine of the American Chemical Society, Bylus concedes that his poster was silly, but it's a mix of pulp art and over-the-top machoism did attract plenty of attention. Bylus recruited Mary Leonard, a graphic designer in the university's Biomedical Art and Design Center. Together, this tag team created the flyer using Photoshop and a poster Bylus had found taped to a street lamp in Philadelphia. The poster advertised a local Lucha Libre wrestling event, a popular style of professional wrestling developed in Mexico, perhaps best known for its masked combatants. Bylus and Leonard changed the text and added academic accoutrements to the wrestler, or luchador. Although Bylus was not on his own poster, he did don a mask towards the end of his defense, which he passed. Had his defense missed the mark, promoting it with such an ostentatious flyer would have been a poor choice, but his committee seemed to enjoy it. Beyond that, the flyer helped draw a standing room only crowd, garnered some attention on social media, and jived with Bylus' ethos. That's all for now. Science Elements is a production of the American Chemical Society, the world's largest scientific society. To learn more about the article featured in this episode, go to www.acs.org/scienceelements. Thanks for listening.

0: Today is September 26th on Tidbits in Time, an interesting day. Stay with me to hear about an early American rebellion. We'll talk about a pivotal island changing hands, say happy birthday to a well-known actor. Maybe if the weather's nice, we'll take a little boat ride. All that plus, we all know that Kilroy was here, but what does that actually mean? Tidbits in Time is coming up in two shakes of a lamb's tail, so stick around. It was on September 26th, 1786, that Shays' Rebellion shut down tax collection and foreclosure proceedings in Springfield, Massachusetts. Farmers were protesting taxes that were so high that their lands were being foreclosed upon. It was the last armed conflict in the American War for Independence, and it occurred only 5 years after defeating the British at Yorktown. Shays' Rebellion led directly to George Washington being persuaded to chair the Constitutional Convention. On September 26, 1984, the British agreed to turn Hong Kong over to China in 1997. Part of the agreement was that Hong Kong citizens for 50 additional years could continue to practice capitalism and exercise political freedoms not available on the mainland. Now, some 20 years after the handover, the Chinese are having second thoughts. England originally got control during the Opium Wars, establishing a crown colony, and China lost Hong Kong in 1841. It was on September 26, 1968, that James Patrick Caviezel was born in Mount Vernon, Washington. You probably know him best for his acting work, and particularly for his memorable role as the star of the CBS television series Person of Interest. In real life, he has a reputation for exhibiting an unusual amount of compassion for people, but that's not too surprising because, after all, he did famously portray Jesus once in a prior movie role. It was on September 26, 1964, that the skipper and mate of the charter ship Minnow and five ordinary passengers set out on what was intended to be a three-hour excursion, but ended up lasting until the final telecast on September 4, 1967. Apparently, they ran into a little bad weather. Everybody knows and loves Gilligan's Island, but did you know that the skipper's name was Jonas Grumby? And Gilligan's first name was Willie. On September 26, 1902, James J. Kilroy was born in Boston, Massachusetts. Rumors and legends abound about the World War II graffiti, "Kilroy was here." Well, he was a shipyard inspector who used chalk to show that he had completed his inspection of each bulkhead on which were rivets. Then the GIs added a line, face, protruding nose, and hands to the words, putting that logo all over the place wherever they went as they marched toward Berlin and victory. For your very own email print version of Tidbits in Time, showing up every day for free in your inbox, just send a request to adrian@tidbitsintime.com. That's adrian@tidbitsintime.com. For Tidbits in Time, this has been Gene Vann.
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2: Hello, I'm Hannah Critchlow, and welcome to Question of the Week from the Naked Scientists. This week we climb the Tower of Babel to get our brains round this.
3: Hello there, my name is Esther, and I am calling from Madrid. I came back to Madrid to take care of my niece, Adriana. She is just 1 year old. Since then, I have spoken to her solely in English. So my question is it okay if I speak to her in English, or I am delaying her learning? Thank you so much for your help.
2: So is it good to raise your baby bilingual? We turn to developmental linguist Professor Antonella Seracci from Edinburgh University.
4: The short answer is yes, raising a baby to be bilingual certainly affects his brain for the better.
2: Aha, but I'm sure I've heard raising a baby with two languages is actually bad for development, that they won't do quite so well at school.
4: What is coming out of research is a completely different picture. Bilingual children tend to be better, for example, at understanding how language works in general, and so they pick up other languages more easily. They tend to learn to read earlier than monolingual children. They find it easier to appreciate that other people can have different perspectives and different points of view. And bilingual children also tend to be better at focusing attention and monitoring their own behavior.
2: So there are long-term benefits of being brought up bilingual, including, as published this week in the American Academy of Neurology, delayed onset of old age dementia. So the bottom line for Esther.
4: So I would say, Esther, go for it. Try to speak English to your baby and to create many opportunities as possible for your child to hear English and to get engaged with English.
2: Thanks, Antonella and Esther, for getting in touch with the question. We slickly squirt into our next question. Simon Ashby wrote in with this.
5: In the base of my mouth, below my tongue, I am sometimes able to eject a very fine spray of saliva out of my mouth. I know I am not the only person able to do that, as a friend of mine could do this at will. He would lift and move his tongue and produce a fine jet of saliva that squirted from his mouth. The question is, why are we evolved to be able to do this?
2: It's called gleeking, and it's pretty gross. But can you do it? And if so, why do you think it happens? To facilitate social bonding, perhaps? You can post on our Naked Scientist Facebook page. 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You can email studio@thenakedscientists.com. 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
8: I'm Dr. Anthony Lizowitz, and this is Climate Connections. Hurricane Helene was 2 years ago, but for many, the mental and emotional impact of the storm is ongoing.
9: We knew when this storm hit that this would have devastating impacts, not only immediately, but months and years following.
8: Jennifer First is an assistant professor at the University of Missouri. Several months after the storm, she surveyed about 700 people from counties that experienced some of the most severe rainfall. 35% had symptoms of moderate to severe PTSD, and more than a quarter had symptoms of moderate to severe depression. Rates were higher for people who had experienced more severe flood impacts and who faced additional stressors in the storm's aftermath.
9: So were they still struggling with getting into housing? Were they still struggling with repairs to their housing? Were they struggling financially?
8: And rates were lower for people with greater social resources, including support from family, friends, and community networks. The results underscore the mental and emotional toll of living through a severe disaster and suggest that helping people access financial and social support can ease at least some of that burden. Climate Connections is produced by the Yale Center for Environmental Communication. To learn more about climate change, visit climateconnections.org.
10: This is the History in 5 Minutes podcast, the number one podcast for learning about anything in history in no time at all. I'm your host, Michael Rank. Today's topic is The Most Interesting Crusaders, Part 3. Richard the Lionheart, the hero of the battlefield and absentee king of England. Richard Coeur de Lion, the Lionheart, earned this nickname for his bravery in battle. And honestly, he couldn't have fit the profile for a king better than if he had been sent straight from Hollywood Central Casting. Kate Norgate describes him as a man over 6 feet in height, quite tall at the time, with a shock of red-yellow hair, high cheekbones, and a small firm mouth. His noble head was placed on a thick, sturdy neck. The Lionheart was handsome and had a charm that won many men from any origin over to his side. He had a shapely frame with well-proportioned limbs. No arm was better adapted than his for drawing a sword, nor more powerful to strike with it. Richard stands well in memory because of his placement in the Robin Hood myth, where he is the king that is destined to come back from the Crusades back to England, away from his scheming brother John, who Robin Hood has to thwart his attempts to extort the poor for the sake of the rich. Richard is also featured in Sir Walter Scott's Ivanhoe. Richard was born September 8, 1157, to King Henry II and Eleanor of Aquitaine. He came from a proud heritage, with William the Conqueror as his grandfather, an extended family that claimed possession of much of England and France. As a result of this powerful family tree, Richard actually had more land possessions in France than in England, despite being remembered over his control of the latter. This inheritance also gave him the ability to raise enormous sums of money for his military expedition to the Middle East, when he sold off most of his assets to be a powerful crusader. As a result of his larger-than-life status in English myth, a lot of fables speak of his heroic deeds. Perhaps the most fantastic is a most likely fictional account of how he earned the nickname the Lionheart. According to John Gillingham, while he was being held in captivity by King Mordred of Almaine, Richard fell in love with his daughter, Marjorie, and she in turn with him. After a week of sordid love affairs in the jail, they were caught together. Mordred wanted Richard to be killed on the spot, but his advisors warred against killing such a mighty king, so they organized a quote-unquote accident. A lion kept by Mordred was starved for several days before it was allowed to escape into Richard's cell. Marjorie learned of the plan and warned the English king. Richard, refusing to escape, asked for 40 silk handkerchiefs, which he tied around his right arm. When the lion sprang into his prison, Richard smashed his fist into the lion's chest. The lion roared with defiance, and the English king simply thrust his hand down the lion's throat and tore his heart out. Richard then strode out of the cell, unchallenged, with the lion's heart clasped in his fist, and up into the great hall where Mordred and his ministers were feasting. He walked up to the men, squeezed the heart dry, threw it down on the banqueting table, then dipped it into salt, and proceeded to eat it with relish. Quite a story, and many stories such as these surround his life. Yet, in all honesty, the immortalized hero of the Third Crusade has a much poorer track record as a king than as a fighter. Richard was raised in a Norman household and spoke very little English. He only spent months of his 10-year reign in England. He sold enormous amounts of land, office, and positions to fund his crusade, and he raised taxes significantly, causing inflation and economic disarray that lasted long after his death. Richard's love for battle turned to the Holy Land.

0: crusade by raising taxes and selling official positions and lands within his kingdom. He sold counties, sheriffdoms, castles, and enormous tracts of territory. The sale was so massive that if all promises of money had been fulfilled, some historians estimate that this would have made Richard wealthier than all English kings before him. He was so enthusiastic to raise funds for the expedition that he is said to have cried out, "I would sell London if I could find a purchaser." Richard left.
1: At the tone, we've reached the top of the hour. WIZULP, Newark. 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
2: This is DW News, and these are our top stories. Chinese President Xi Jinping wrapped up a three-day state visit with U.S. President Donald Trump that showcased personal diplomacy but did not feature major breakthroughs on issues dividing the two superpowers. The Trump administration says progress has been made towards resolving their trade dispute and that the two leaders also discussed the Iran war, but few other details have been released about the talks. Thousands of worshippers cheered Pope Leo on the first day of his three-day visit to France. The Pope called those gathered at a stadium near Paris the Saints of France. He urged world peace, and he warned humanity against losing itself in, quote, an AI-driven paradise of machines. It's the first papal visit to France in 18 years. Military chiefs from Pakistan and Turkey met with their Saudi counterparts in Riyadh for talks on countering Houthi attacks. The three countries signed a trilateral defense agreement in August, intended to strengthen collective deterrence against any act of aggression. Houthi attacks on Saudi territory have intensified in recent weeks, with the group claiming strikes on Riyadh and Saudi oil facilities.

0: A glimpse into the zoo after hours. 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
1: When the shades of night are softly creeping up across the gardens at the zoo.
0: Sure, you've heard of night at the museum, but what happens when all the animals get tucked in? 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

0: Ada was one of the most popular performers of her era, particularly for her duets with Billy Murray and Len Spencer.
1: Sleep well, Mr. Orangutan.
0: Soundbeat is produced at the Belfer Audio Archive, home to one of the largest cylinder collections on the planet. 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
2: Hi, it's Robin Sharma, the author of The Leader Who Had No Title. Welcome to my hotel room here in New York City. This video, and I really hope I get it right because I think it's an important one, it's not about tactics. It's not so much about productivity today. It's not so much about building a great company. It's not so much about a lot of the things that most of us as business people and those aspiring to best-in-class performance usually think about it. I think it's a little deeper. So hopefully it'll be of service to you, and hopefully it'll be extraordinarily valuable to you as you reach your Mount Everest and go out there and do something great with your life and change the world in the process. So before I get into what I really want to talk about, I'm going to tell you a little bit about my own story, which I usually don't do.

0: Up in a town of about 2,000 people, come from very, very humble beginnings. I sure didn't have a silver spoon in my mouth. Immigrant parents who I absolutely adore and who have influenced me tremendously. And, you know, this video is going to be very valuable to you, but just press the pause for a second here, or maybe metaphorically speaking, but if your parents are still with you, make some time today to express some gratitude and thanks. I can't tell you, as I travel around the world, how many people come up to me, and these are heavy hitters, elite performers, some of the best CEOs and business builders and achievers in the world, and they say their number one regret is they didn't tell their family or their mom or their dad how much they appreciated them before it was until it was too late. So, long story short, I became a lawyer, and I became a lawyer for all the wrong reasons. I became a lawyer because I wanted to fit into society. I became a lawyer because the world around me said, if you become a lawyer, Robin, you will be successful, happy, and you will wake up every day with a sparkle in your eye. So I really pushed myself, and I really achieved some great things in my law career. I got a law degree and a master's of law degree. I became a clerk for the Court of Appeal. And I became very, very successful as a lawyer. The only challenge was I woke up every morning and I looked in the mirror and I didn't like the person who was looking back at me. I was like a hollow man. I was empty. There was no passion. There was no joy, no spark. I wasn't doing my sweet spot. And I think we all have a sweet spot. And if you haven't found your sweet spot, this video is going to help, as well as the next few videos I'll be sending you. And so here's what happened. I basically pressed the pause button in my life and I started to do some very deep thinking. Most of us, we live out in the world and we're so busy living in the world and buying into the world's beliefs, we never really think about our own beliefs. We buy into a vision of success that society, the media, the people around us sell us, but we really don't take the time to think about our own version of success. It might not be lots of money. It might not be the Ferrari. It might not be the big house. It might not be social status. It might be teaching kids Spanish. It might be being a ski instructor. It might be being a chef. And the worst, I think one of the greatest crimes of humanity is getting to the last day of your last hour of your last day and realizing you lived society's life or someone else's life, your mom's life, your neighbor's life, but you didn't have the wisdom, the guts, the courage, the bravery to live your own life. And so I started making some profound changes. I started studying, you know, the best of the best, getting into the mindsets of the billionaires and the people who changed the world, the Gandhis, the Mandelas. I started reading great autobiographies. I started spending time with people whose lives I wanted to be living, because as you start to spend time with people who are at the next level that you want to be at, whether it's physically, financially, intellectually, spiritually, their stardust rubs off on you, and it's an invisible incremental process, but you begin to transform by the people around you, by the books you read, by the conferences that you attend, by the environments that you expose your mind to. That's where the transformation begins. And so I wrote a little book. The book, you may know it, it's The Monk Who Sold His Ferrari. Sharing what I learned, sharing how I did my own personal transformation, sharing how I rewired my own thinking. And that book led to other books, and it led to me speaking at different places around the world, working with many of the Fortune 500, whether it's Starbucks, General Electric, Nike, IBM, Microsoft, Oracle, etc. And so really what I want to focus on, and I guess what I want to say to you is, just because you're watching me here, please don't think I am any different from you. I'm going to repeat that again because I think it's so important. You know, just because you're watching me, or maybe you've read my books or been to one of my events or you watch me on YouTube, that doesn't mean I'm any different from you. I'm just doing different things. I am no smarter than you. I don't have talents that you don't have. I just have surrounded myself with people and ideas and resources that have allowed me to achieve the things that I've achieved. And so what I want to do right now is offer you a little story. And it's not my story. It's a story I share at a lot of my events. And one Sunday night, there was a father, and the father had a little boy. And the little boy wanted to play with his father, and the father didn't have any time. The father was too busy being an adult. You know, the old idea, adults are nothing more than deteriorated children. And so this father was reading this newspaper, and the little boy said, "Dad, let's play, let's have some fun." And the father was too busy reading the newspaper. And the little boy said, Dad, let's play, come on, let's get into it. And the dad said, "No, I'm reading the newspaper." And then all of a sudden, to get his son off his back, the father noticed there was a picture of the Globe in the newspaper. The father got an idea. The father ripped out the globe and tore it into many tiny pieces and gave it to the little boy and said, here, son, go put this back together, thinking it would take his son quite a while to do it. But children come to us more highly evolved than adults to teach us the lessons we need to learn. And after only a minute, the little boy came back and the globe was perfectly back together. And my friend, the father, couldn't believe it. He said, son, how did you do that? And the little boy looked up at his dad and he said, dad, on the other side of the globe, there was a picture of a person. And dad, once I got the person together, the world was okay. And you might say that's a cute story, but let's go to the great Nelson Mandela. I talked to someone who knows him very well, and they said before Nelson Mandela went into prison, he was an angry man. He came out 27 years later because of his inner work, his study, his reading, his reflection. He came out as Nelson Mandela. And what I'm suggesting to you is your outer life is a mirror of your inner life. And that is, if you want financial success, if you want your career to be BIW, best in world, you want a better family life, you want extreme achievement, you want to use your life to change the world, it all begins within. It's that great George Bernard Shaw quote, and it's, I hope I get it right, he wrote, the reasonable man adapts himself to the world. The unreasonable one persists in adapting the world to himself. Therefore, all progress depends on the unreasonable man. The world may have caused you to adapt yourself, your dreams, your values, who you are to it. It's like in the Matrix. The world will pull a veil over your eyes. And what I want to remind you with deep respect in this video is be unreasonable. Don't reverse hypnotize yourself from any bending you have done to fit into the world. And cause the world to fit into your vision. Cause your life to reflect your values. That is one of the greatest traps. We get hypnotized by the world. You know, you were I say in one of my books, you're born into genius, but have you resigned yourself to mediocrity? From the moment you were born with great talents. You can do great things. You have great gifts. You can start that business. You can do that film. You can find that perfect health. You can find that relationship that you were looking for. It's not because it's not out there. It's not because you can't have all of those things that you want, those childhood dreams that are still in your heart that you're longing at a deep level to achieve. It's because you have perhaps bought into the world. You know, you've bent yourself to the world. You've listened to the messaging you've received since you were a little kid. I mean, what do our well-intentioned parents and what does the media tell us and what do our peers tell us? What do our teachers tell us? They say, be average. Bend yourself to the world. Fit in. Dress like everyone else. Drive the same car everyone else is driving. Watch the same TV shows. Read the same books. And you've got to be the unreasonable person. You've got to take yourself back. You've got to ask yourself, what are my dreams? What are my longings? What are my values? Who am I? And then this video is a gentle, respectful reminder. Take your power back. Go out there. Take your power back. So you, starting today, make some new choices. You're only one choice away from your best life. Will you make it? And so I want to just ask you, have you resigned yourself to mediocrity or have you owned your genius and your talents? And just a gentle reminder again, I'm no different from you. I just learned different things. I just read different books. I just surrounded myself with the best people and their stardust and their thinking rubbed off on me. And each day, incrementally, I started building a better life. And if you each day build a better life, then over a short period of time, you create your own transformation. And so what I want to leave you with here is, you know, really a few tactics that will help you reverse hypnotize your mindset, that will help you sort of not bend yourself to the world anymore, but bend the world to you. The world belongs to you, the unreasonable person. And I want you to start thinking again how much of an impact you can have when you become happier, when you do your dreams, when you wake up every morning and you say, you know what, I'm living a great life. And that does not mean every day is going to be perfect, but you are so much closer than you think to creating a life that you adore. So some tactics for you. Number one, you know, remember the power of words. Mandela, for example, changed the world or influenced millions through nothing more than his words. Gandhi used words. The great business people. Steve Jobs is, I think, a great example at his conferences and the way he talked. I mean, people talked about his, you know, anti-reality field, to paraphrase it, right? Like, he would talk about the vision before the vision was there, and then he bent the world to his vision. That is the genius of Steve Jobs. And so words are powerful. Get your words right. Stop saying, I can't. Start saying, I can. You know, stop saying, this would never work. Stop saying, I have a problem. That's the language of victims. You know, when I work with the billionaires, when I work with people at my events, on my online courses, there's always the power of words. Not only the words you speak, but the words you think. You're deep. I can't get into it all right now. I want to keep this video relatively short, but your belief system, which drives your behavior, is nothing more than a function of the words you've inputted into your mind, consciously and subconsciously. And so when you start speaking new words, reading new words, talking new words, being around people who are using different words, reading books that are not negative, but about possibility, your beliefs slowly start to change. So get your words right. Secondly, I talked about this in this video, get your associations to world class. Go. I'm here in New York not to speak like usual. I'm here at a conference. This year alone, I will go to 5 conferences. I invest in my education. I invest in my self-development. I spend more money than you could imagine learning insights, reverse engineering my thinking, figuring out how to build an even better business, figuring out how to be more productive, figuring out how to be even more service to you, to leverage the internet, to leverage possibility. You know, the ordinary people, what they do is they worry about cost. The billionaires, the best of the best, the ultra successful, they ask themselves, what's the value if I go to this conference? So what I'm suggesting to you, tactic number 2, go to the conferences, go to the events, go to the networking associations, find the best people in the world who do what you do and who are living as you wish to live, and go there. And please don't say, well, I can't do it. People say, oh, I can't afford it. Find a way to get there. I mean, until your mission is an obsession, nothing will change in your life. And your life is just too valuable for you not to change it, for you not to be best in the world, for you not to express your talents. And then the final thing is a simple tactic. I call it daily 5, nightly 3. Every morning, wake up and ask yourself, what 5 little things must I achieve today for this to be a valuable day? It's as simple as that. And do those 5 things before you sleep. And at the end of 12 months from this video, you watching me here in New York today, that will be 1,850 little wins. Your life cannot help but be at a whole new level 12 months from now. You do it 30 days from now, work it out. 30 times 5, 150 little acts of greatness. That's how you build transformation. And related to that, not only the daily 5 tactic, I teach my clients the nightly 3. Every night before you go to sleep, no matter how rough your day has been at the office or at home, ask yourself, what are 3 little wins that I could celebrate in my journal? And that's really powerful, because when you start shifting your focus from what didn't work in your day to what did work in your day through this little tactic, the nightly 3, you literally train your brain to start focusing on what's working, and you start to feel like you're winning every day. And that releases a neurotransmitter called dopamine, which makes you feel strong. You are watching this video because you want to feel stronger. You want to have that faith because, you know, you want to build faith in yourself and your dreams when no one else sees the value of your dreams. These are some tactics. The daily 5, the nightly 3. That's a lot of information. I hope it's been valuable to you, and I want to just leave you with this one idea. Your life matters. Have you resigned yourself to thinking you're average? The people who are doing great things are different from you. And if you are thinking that way, please start to reverse hypnotize your thinking. You were born into genius. Your life matters. Your life is too important for you to allow yourself to play small with it. I hope I've been of service to you. I'll talk to you soon. Watch out for the next videos if you like this one. The next one is about the number one reason we destroy our own success. I'll talk to you very soon. Take great care.
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3: This week, a compound with which fiction becomes reality. 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
4: Before science fiction got sophisticated, there was a tendency to come up with all kinds of weird and wonderful new elements that sadly had nowhere to sit on the periodic table. Often these would be incredibly hard or would have strange powers and quite possibly would glow in the dark. Think, for instance, of Superman's kryptonite, which was originally described as an element unknown on the Earth. The later stories turned it into...

0: into an alloy. If there's one real substance in chemistry that sounds as if it belongs on the fictional lab shelves alongside kryptonite and its cousins, it's denatonium. But this one is real. Denatonium is a rather more convenient name than phenylmethyl-2,2,6-dimethylphenylamino-2-oxoethyl-diethylammonium. It's a quaternary ammonium cation with two ethyl arms, one benzyl and one larger amide one, and usually comes as a benzoate, a salt of benzoic acid. Its claim to fame is simple, unpleasant, but valuable. Denatonium benzoate is the most bitter substance yet discovered. This unreactive, colourless, odourless compound was first produced accidentally in 1958 by Scottish pharmaceutical manufacturer T&H Smith, later Macfarlane Smith, where researchers were experimenting with variants of an anaesthetic for dentists called lignocaine. It was soon discovered that just a few parts per million of denatonium benzoate were enough for this aggressively unpleasant compound to render a substance distasteful to humans. Bitterness is one of the five basic tastes, alongside sweetness, saltiness, sourness, and the savoury taste umami. Although it's a myth that the tongue has different receptors for the tastes in specific regions of its surfaces, our tongues are more sensitive to some tastes than others, and bitterness is the one that grabs our attention most strongly. It seems likely that this is because many toxic substances stimulate the bitter taste reaction. Though perversely, some substances many of us like to consume, coffee, hops in beer, and the quinine in tonic water, for instance, also have a bitter kick. Usually these are acquired tastes. Children will have an aversion to them, but as we get older, our brains can override the palate to help us appreciate more sophisticated taste combinations. To be able to respond to bitter tastes, we have a collection of genes that encode for a total of 25 different taste receptors, each reacting to a different class of compound. Around a quarter of the population can't taste the compound propylthiouracil, which is similar to the compounds that produce the classic bitter flavours of cabbage and tonic water. The ability to detect this taste and this kind of bitterness is dependent on a single gene, TAS2R38. A single letter variant in that gene, a single nucleotide polymorphism, is responsible for whether or not a person can detect such bitterness. Quinine, the archetypal bitter substance associated with this gene, is used as the benchmark for bitterness and is helpful in demonstrating just how strong denatonium benzoate is. The human tongue can pick up the bitter kick of quinine at a concentration of around 0.008 moles per cubic metre. By contrast, denatonium benzoate requires a thousandth of that concentration to be detected. Our outstanding reaction to denatonium benzoate is likely to be an accidental function of the way the TAS2R taste receptors on the tongue react to this particular compound. But this is an accident that has found plenty of use, as denatonium benzoate is marketed under names like Bitrex, Bitter Plus Plus, and Aversion, which are all variants of bitterance or aversive agents. The idea is simple. If you have something that may be consumed but shouldn't be, you add some denatonium benzoate, and even small quantities of it will put people off. Children, who are inevitably the most likely to try to consume substances they shouldn't, with as many as 30,000 a year taken to hospital in the UK alone with suspected poisoning, seem particularly sensitive to the bitter attack of denatonium, making it ideal for the job. Some of the applications are straightforward. In the otherwise sweet-tasting but poisonous antifreeze, ethylene glycol, for instance, and in rat poison. Luckily, rat tongues are a lot less sensitive to the compound. Rather more sneakily, ethanol can be denatured by adding denatonium, making it undrinkable. This means it can be sold without the large tax burden that usually accompanies an alcoholic drink when the alcohol is to be used for cleaning or as fuel, a particularly common application with increasing use of bioethanol. Perhaps the most direct application of denatonium is to help those who can't prevent themselves from nibbling their nails. A mixture containing a small amount of the compound is painted on, and when the sufferer attempts to bite their nails, often doing it unconsciously, the bitter taste quickly deters them. If denatonium benzoate were a member of a team, it would be the prickly one that no one else gets on with, but that everyone remembers. Our sense of taste may be one of the weaker senses, but it still remains a fundamental helper in ensuring we don't eat things we shouldn't. Celebrity chefs may spend their lives pursuing gastronomic pleasures, tracking down the latest taste sensation, but denatonium benzoate is always there to remind us that bad taste can be just as useful as tasty treats. And that's so much better than a dose of kryptonite.
1: So remember that sour taste in your mouth. Science writer Brian Clegg there, bringing some bitterness to your day with the chemistry of denatonium benzoate. Now, next week, the medical ailments of a famous Frenchman.
2: The 1st of September 1870 was a grim day for Charles-Louis Napoleon Bonaparte. At Sedan, a small French town close to the Belgian border, the commander of the French army, Patrice de MacMahon, was wounded, and the second weak emperor, better known as Napoleon III, had to surrender and give himself up as a prisoner to the indomitable Prussian duo von Moltke and Bismarck. Was this all because of the large crystalline deposits of calcium oxalate that had formed in Napoleon's kidneys? Probably not. However, the emperor was not very keen to take up arms in the first place, with some of his advisers, the chief warmongers. How well he was able to resist and counteract them while being beset by the very painful condition known as kidney stones is difficult to know.
1: And you can find out the chemistry causing this painful condition by joining Lars Urstrom in next week's Chemistry in Its Element. Until then, thank you for listening. I'm Meera Senthilingam.
3: Chemistry in Its Element comes to you from Chemistry World, the magazine of the Royal Society of Chemistry, and is produced by thenakedscientists.com. There are more compounds that count on our website at chemistryworld.org/compounds.
4: The Origin of Creativity, the Monday Morning Memo for March 20th, 2006. I like to think God said, "Let there be," and then paused to think for a moment. Suddenly it came to him. Light. If you accept the book of Genesis, then God is a creator by nature, and he created us in his image, little miniatures of himself. That means we're creators by nature, too. Creativity is our heritage. It's in our DNA. When we create, we're being godlike. We're doing what we're supposed to do. Musicians, inventors, landscapers, cooks, beauticians, and actors and writers of books are just following the call of a creative plan and fulfilling the destiny of a thing called man. What do you create? In the 55th chapter of his book, Isaiah reports God as saying,
5: "As the rain and the snow come down from heaven and do not return to it without watering the earth and making it bud and flourish, so that it yields seed for the sower and bread for the eater, so is my word that goes out from my mouth. It will not return to me empty, but will accomplish what I desire and achieve the purpose for which I sent it."
4: Now back to the nature of God for a moment. When he said, "Let there be light," we can be sure he didn't use vocal cords to create vibrations that traveled through air. The fourth part of the letter to the Hebrews tells us,
6: "The word of God is living and powerful and sharper than any two-edged sword, piercing even to the division of soul and spirit and of joints and marrow, and is a discerner of the thoughts and intents of the heart."
4: Did you catch that first part about how God's statements are living? Alive? John's gospel skips Bethlehem and the begats. John takes us back to the Big Bang. Let there be light. Here's how he puts it.
7: "In the beginning was the Word, and the Word was with God, and the Word was God. He was in the beginning with God. All things were made through him, the Word, and without him nothing was made that was made. And the Word became flesh and dwelt among us."
4: Writers, like God, speak worlds into existence. Likewise, every artist takes visitors to a world that isn't there. Photographers take us to long-ago moments by freezing a frame in the film strip we call the space-time continuum. Likewise, painters take us to places we've never been. Actors introduce us to people that don't exist. Landscapers create moods and feelings we didn't have before, as does every musician and interior decorator.
8: Video games create emotion in us by allowing us to star in our very own movie. They are an art form like every other. What is the form of your art? Into what moist clay are you leaving your fingerprints? Are you molding the minds of young men and women? Are you, like Alberto Mendieta, causing buildings to rise from piles of raw materials? Are you able to swing his hammer? Please don't insult God by telling me you aren't creative. You are creative, and every creative effort brings a rich reward. Read the first chapter of Genesis, and then create something. Do it so the thing will exist. Fling it into existence from the fingertips of your mind. And then watch what happens. Roy H. Williams. Have you signed up yet for Wizard Academy's April 22nd Writers' Conference? Seating is physically limited to just 200 people. Why not make yourself one of them? Instructors will include the pragmatic Jeff Sexton and the startling David Freeman and the rarely seen Christopher J. Maddock. P.S. Note to the cognoscenti. Do you remember our session on phonemes? How I told you that the sound represented by the letter B often signifies the separation of one thing from another. With this in mind, take a close look at the sixth paragraph of this memo. Bethlehem, begat, back. Big Bang, beginning. Think about how each of these words fulfills the promise of its opening phoneme. Project: write a paragraph of 100 words about the creative process. At least 14 different words must begin with the letter B. Send your 100-word paragraph to Chris Maddock at wizardofads.com before midnight Sunday, March 26th, 2006. That's Chris Maddock, C-H-R-I-S-M-A-D-D, as in dog, O-C-K. You'll find out why I want you to do this later. Maybe.
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12: This is the World Industrial News for Monday, September 28th, brought to you by Industrial Info Resources of Sugarland. Texas. The U.S. Department of Energy is offering up to $1.9 billion to help fund 31 grid improvement projects across the U.S. through the reconductoring or rebuilding of more than 1,500 miles of transmission and distribution lines. Industrial Info Resources is tracking more than $15 billion worth of reconductoring or rebuilding projects across the U.S. Current geopolitical actions are taking their toll on energy and economies across the globe, and governments are scrambling to offset that any way they can. Large crude oil importers especially, such as China, Japan, India, and the EU, are reeling and looking to replace fossil fuels wherever possible. Industrial Info Resources is tracking 507 biodiesel, renewable diesel, and sustainable aviation fuel projects worldwide, with a total investment value of $95.57 billion. A tungsten deal between Amundi and an Austrian subsidiary of the Sandvik Group represents a key step in Europe's push for more locally sourced critical minerals. According to Industrial Info Resources data, there are 45 tungsten mining-related projects in Europe worth $2.3 billion in investment. 14 of those projects are located in Spain, which holds Europe's largest tungsten reserves, excluding Russia. For details on these and other breaking news, read the full stories at industrialinfo.com. I'm Christine Ramos, reporting for Industrial Info News.

0: Hi, my name is Ken Chisholm. I'm the director of the Science Working Group at Radio Newark. I'm retired now, but I spent my career in the chemical industry after obtaining university degrees in forestry, botany, and biochemistry. 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
2: Welcome back, everybody. I'm Rick Pettigrew. Hang on for our latest batch of four top news stories from this past week of Archaeologica. Send us feedback on the Archaeology Channel Facebook page or post a message on our social networking site, ArchaeoSeek. A new study proposes that the early medieval Sutton Hoo burials in England were not kings, but rather warrior veterans who fought for the Byzantine Empire. Two Neolithic sites in northern Iraq shed light on the origins of social and economic complexity that led to civilization. A new DNA study of eastern Indonesia reveals that population movements in prehistoric times were more complex than expected. And a new strontium isotope distribution map for sub-Saharan Africa paves the way for pinpointing the specific origins of people and animals whose remains come from that region. Thanks to everyone for supporting our subscription platform, Heritage Broadcasting Service, available at heritagetac.org. We now have hundreds of titles you can binge upon on Roku. 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Our tour program, TAC Tours, will continue in April 2025 with our tour of southern Iran and its many spectacular sites, including Persepolis, spanning thousands of years in the cradle of civilization. 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The link to our tour program is at archaeologychannel.org/tours. And now here's Laura Kennedy with the audio news from Archaeologica. We hope you find this to be a valuable part of your day.
3: Welcome to the audio news from Archaeologica. I'm Laura Kennedy, and these are the headlines in archaeological and historical news for the week of January 5th through the 11th, 2025. Our first story takes us to Suffolk, England, where a new study argues that a group of burial sites, including the Sutton Hoo burial mounds, hold Anglo-Saxon soldiers who fought for the Byzantine Empire. As reported by The Independent, the Sutton Hoo site, discovered in the 1930s, is part of a group of elaborate late 6th and early 7th century graves in southeast England. It features a 27-meter-long oak burial ship, silverware, and exquisite textiles. Archaeologists initially believed that the mound held the extravagantly adorned burial of a king, as the surrounding grave goods include numerous contemporary items from the Eastern Mediterranean. According to lead researcher and professor of medieval history at the University of Oxford, Dr. Helen Giddos, these elaborate burials do not automatically indicate royal status. Instead, they may signify important honors awarded to individuals for accomplishments in their lifetime. The new study proposes that the men fought for the Byzantine Empire against the Sasanian Empire of Persia in AD 575. The Byzantines, desperate for soldiers, initiated a recruitment drive across Europe. This created a group of elite cavalry called the Foerati, which included Franks and Burgundians. Historical evidence suggests that Britain was involved in this recruitment effort. Britons were noted for their woodland fighting skills. The Emperor Justinian paid subsidies to the region. These military exploits abroad might have led to rapid changes in social status for warriors. However, military service alone does not fully explain the phenomenon of princely burials. The Anglo-Saxons had various diplomatic connections with the Byzantines, including Pope Gregory's mission to Kent, pilgrimages to the Holy Land, and trade routes that linked eastern England with Byzantine territories. These connections likely built upon each other, facilitating cultural exchange while sourcing human workforces for Byzantine interests. Previous studies of artifacts like Byzantine silver and Mediterranean buckets provide further evidence for this connection. Despite evidence indicating direct contact between Eastern Britain and Byzantium, early medievalists have often been reluctant to acknowledge these connections. This hesitation arises from the perception that the Anglo-Saxons were followers of continental trends rather than direct participants, a tendency to emphasize earlier Roman influences over contemporary Byzantine ones, and a preference for gradual societal changes over sudden shifts. However, this new research indicates that the Byzantine Empire had a deeper, more dynamic relationship with Britain than is traditionally understood. The study was published in the journal The English Historical Review. Our next story takes us to Iraqi Kurdistan, where archaeologists have discovered two settlements at the Neolithic sites of Kanispan and Asinkran that date back 8,000 years or more. As reported by ArchaeoNews, this research is part of the Asinjiran excavation project between the University of Udine in Italy and the Directorate of Antiquities of Dohuk, Iraq. Professor Marco Iamoni of the University of Udine led the study. At the Kanispan site, evidence of ceramic production and the cultivation of cereals from the 7th millennium BC show important Neolithic advancements. At Asinkran, researchers found traces of some of the oldest known methods of grain processing and pottery making, which are more than 8,000 years old. Archaeologists uncovered two monumental buildings dating to around 7,000 years ago at the Asinkran site. Known as the rectangular mud brick building and the white building, these structures were placed on a high mound. They likely housed social elites. These buildings indicate the presence of early complex social structures in the region. The project's primary goal is to explore how egalitarian agricultural societies transitioned into stratified communities with specialized labor. Archaeologists believe that the transition led to the development of current social structures. Further research will continue in collaboration with the National Museum of Denmark and the Universities of Padua and Bologna in Italy. The new findings will undergo genetic, paleobotanical, and ceramic analysis in specialized labs. Hopefully, the results will uncover more about the subsistence strategies and systems for social organization in the Nafkor Plain of northern Iraq. According to Bekas Brifkani, the Director of Antiques and Heritage in Dohuk Province, these discoveries are a pivotal step in reconstructing the history of human development in the region. They emphasize the Kurdistan region's role as a key center in early civilization and the evolution of ancient societies. Next, we make our way to eastern Indonesia, where researchers have presented the first genomic evidence of early migration from New Guinea to Wallacea, an archipelago that holds Timor-Leste and other islands. The region has incredible genetic and linguistic diversity, comparable to the whole Eurasian continent. As reported by phys.org, the University of Adelaide and the Australian National University published the new study in the Proceedings of the National Academy of Sciences. Anatomically modern humans initially settled in Wallacea roughly 50,000 or more years ago. Their descendant populations remained genetically isolated until the arrival of Austronesian seafarers, ultimately from Asia, around 3,500 years ago. Modern Wallacians show a blend of both Papuan and Asian ancestries, typically linked to the mixing of the original human population with Austronesian migrants. Recent findings indicate that the Papuan component actually originates from return migrations from New Guinea rather than from the original settlers. The research team reconstructed the genetic history of Wallacea through more than 250 genomes from 12 Wallacean and 3 Papuan populations. Analysis suggests that between 75 and 100% of Papuan-related ancestry in Wallacea comes from ancient migrations out of New Guinea. Interbreeding among Papuan and local Wallacean lineages predominantly occurred in the western and central archipelago. This aligns with the arrival of Austronesian genes, which currently make up between 40 and 85% of contemporary Wallacean ancestry. This genetic analysis, combined with archaeological and linguistic evidence, argues that Wallacea's population history has undergone dynamic changes due to the influx of Papuan genes, language, and cultures over the last 3,500 years. The study implies that the Papuan and Austronesian migrations were so impactful that they have overridden the ancestry of the first settlers. According to Professor Ray Tobler from the Australian National University, it's difficult to reconstruct past population migration with modern genetic data because of historical movement. Over the last several millennia, Wallacea has been influenced by the spice trade and the slave trade, which have made the connection between geography and genetics more complex. Although our understanding of Wallacea and New Guinea is limited, ancient DNA can serve as a valuable resource for building understanding. It might eventually illuminate the development and impact of human migrations throughout the region for tens of thousands of years. Finally, we arrive in sub-Saharan Africa, where researchers have developed a strontium isoscape map as a tool for conservational, archaeological, and forensic applications. It might be particularly helpful in tracing the origins of individuals related to the transatlantic slave trade. As reported by Science Daily, the University of California, Santa Cruz led the research, which took over a decade with international cooperation from more than 100 scientists. The study was published in the journal Nature Communications, but the map is open access and available to the public. According to senior author and UC Santa Cruz professor Vicky Olza, this map has been necessary for years, but the region has faced data marginalization from a lack of samples and equipment. Strontium, an element found in bedrock and soil, exists in various chemical forms known as isotopes. The ratios of these isotopes reflect the age and chemical makeup of the bedrock in a specific region. Living organisms absorb strontium from their environment, incorporating it into their tissues in ratios that mirror local conditions. Researchers can now compare the isotopes in a sample to those on the map to pinpoint the most likely origins in sub-Saharan Africa. To create the map, researchers gathered 778 new samples of things like soil, teeth, and snail shells from 24 African countries. These were added to around 1,500 previously existing samples. The team used random forest regression, a machine learning approach, to model how these isotopic ratios relate to environmental factors such as geology, soil type, and climate. The high level of variability in strontium ratios presents substantial potential for geolocating the origins of historically enslaved Africans, deceased modern migrants moving through the Mediterranean, and trafficked animals of endangered species. By incorporating archaeological evidence alongside historical data, this map will enable researchers to better understand the wider patterns of migration and displacement caused by the slave trade. It also allows for identifying individuals whose isotopic ratios differ from what is typical of the region where they were captured or buried. This might offer valuable insights into their actual origins. The study also reveals considerable gaps in data coverage, especially in areas like Mozambique, which was pivotal in the transatlantic slave trade. Collaborative fieldwork and improved sampling techniques will be necessary to address these gaps. Further research should aim to broaden the geographic coverage of the strontium map, enhancing our understanding of physical and ecological links. That wraps up the news for this week. For more stories and daily news updates, visit Archaeologica on the World Wide Web at archaeologica.org, where all the news is history. Also, be sure to check out our growing subscription platform, Heritage Broadcasting Service, at heritagetac.org. I'm Laura Kennedy, and I'll see you next week.
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1: Hi, and welcome to COVID Quickly, a Scientific American podcast series.
2: This is your fast track update on the COVID pandemic. We bring you up to speed on the science behind the most urgent questions about the virus and the disease. We demystify the research and help you understand what it really means.
1: I'm Tanya Lewis.
2: I'm Josh Fishman.
1: And we're Scientific American's senior health editors. Today, we're going to talk about reducing infections by improving indoor air quality.
2: And how a lot of people approve of masks on planes and other precautions, despite what you see on the news. You and I talk a lot about how COVID spreads through the air and the importance of masks. But when it comes to stopping airborne infections, there's a longer-term solution that doesn't require a filter across your face, isn't there?
1: Absolutely. It's time we started improving the quality of the air inside our buildings. We spend 90% of our time indoors, but we devote very little effort to making that air healthy for human beings. As Lindsay Marr, an aerosol expert at Virginia Tech, put it, we don't rely on people to filter their water individually. We provide clean, safe drinking water.
2: Good point. Why don't we care as much about indoor air? It's not like we just realize that breathing is important for health.
1: It's more of a recent building design issue. In the last 40 years or so, we started sealing things up more in the name of energy efficiency. But though tighter seals reduce AC or heating bills, they also make it easier for the virus that causes COVID and other germs to accumulate in the air, making us sick.
2: So in solving one problem, we created another. Shouldn't there be standards for indoor air quality?
1: Well, there are, kind of. A professional engineering society called ASHRAE sets standards for all our buildings, including offices, schools, and restaurants. But these rules are mostly meant to protect equipment, not people.
2: Okay, I'm less important than a refrigerator. It really sounds like it's time for an update.
1: Yes, it is. In fact, the Biden administration recently launched a push to improve the quality of air inside buildings. It has three pillars: ventilation, filtration, and air disinfection. Ventilation is basically how much fresh air you can bring in. The more fresh air, the more it dilutes any virus hanging around.
2: Good. And then pillar two is filtration. That's using high-quality air filters to remove virus particles. The filters have names like HEPA and MERV, and the E in both stands for efficiency.
1: Right. And finally, there's air disinfection. For example, using UV light to kill or inactivate a virus in the air. The Biden administration put out a practical guide for building managers and anyone who owns a home or business and wants to upgrade the air quality. We'll put a link in the transcript.
2: This all sounds good on paper, Tanya, but it also sounds expensive. If I owned a small business or ran a school, I'd worry that I couldn't afford to do all these things. Would I have to foot the bill myself?
1: That's a great question. The American Rescue Plan actually contains $122 billion for schools and $350 billion for state, local, and tribal governments to support some of these improvements. But Congress doesn't want to keep funding the pandemic response indefinitely, so it seems unlikely there will be a lot more federal money allocated for this. Fortunately, some businesses that have the resources are taking it upon themselves to upgrade the air quality.
2: Okay, that gets us part of the way there. There's an argument, too, that this is not just good health, it's good business as well, right?
1: Yeah, the benefits of fresh air go beyond COVID and even other respiratory diseases. Joseph Allen, director of the Healthy Buildings Program at Harvard School of Public Health, says it's just good business sense. Studies have shown that poorly ventilated places actually affect cognition and mental performance.
2: We all know how awful it feels to sit in a stuffy conference room.
1: Exactly, and we all deserve to breathe clean, healthy air. Last week, a judge in Florida struck down the mask mandate for airplanes and public transportation. News and social media were filled with photos of people gleefully discarding their masks.
2: I also saw news videos of people cheering on planes. But like many news stories during the pandemic, those videos give the wrong impression.
1: They actually represent the minority of Americans, not the majority.
2: Yeah, it turns out that most people want masks on planes, trains, and public transit. That's according to a poll by the National Opinion Research Center and the AP. 59% of people, in fact. The poll sampled about 1,000 Americans of various ideologies and backgrounds. They got the question right before the judge ruled against the mandate and before the Biden administration said that it would appeal the ruling.
1: More than half, huh? The loudest people get the most attention, I guess. But the majority of people in this country actually do support taking some public health precautions. You hear about the people who don't trust vaccines, but if you look at the numbers, 66% of Americans have gotten fully vaccinated. That's 219 million.
2: And the number of doses given out per day doubled this month compared to March, to almost 500,000. Big name athletes get headlines for refusing shots, but in the NBA, more than 90% of players get them. In the airline industry, United said that 99.5% of employees did so.
1: Videos capture the shouting, but the data show the caring, and that's something to keep in mind. Now you're up to speed. Thanks for joining us. Our show is edited by Jeff Del Vizio and Chalika Bose.
2: Come back in 2 weeks for the next episode of COVID Quickly and check out SIAM.com for updated and in-depth COVID news.
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4: Today, we crack rocks. The University of Houston presents this series about the machines that make our civilization run and the people whose ingenuity created them. Early 19th century French engineer Henry Darcy worked in and around the city of Dijon, where he designed and built an ingenious water supply system, roads, bridges, sewers, even a railway tunnel. In 1855, near the end of his life and in poor health, he did experiments on the pressure needed to force water through sand. We call materials like sand porous because the fluids pass through small spaces between the grains. Darcy saw the importance of a quality of porous solids called permeability, how easily fluids can move through these spaces. His formula, Darcy's law, relates the solid's permeability and the liquid's flow rate to the pressure needed to force it through. Today, engineers express permeability in units of Darcy's in honor of his many contributions to our knowledge of fluid flow. Permeability is important in oil production because oil occurs in porous rocks. Many have high permeabilities and can produce at tremendous flow rates. Do you remember the great gushers that once occurred when we struck oil? But many more have low permeability, and their wells can't produce on their own. As early as 1860, oil men tried to solve this problem with explosives, like nitroglycerin, to enlarge the well and crack the rock around it. This helped, but it was very dangerous. So petroleum engineers sought better and safer ways to stimulate wells, and in 1949, J.B. Clark described the hydraulic fracturing method. Clark and his partner, Floyd Ferris, pumped a thick fluid, gelled gasoline, into the rock at high pressure to create a large crack. Sand or another material called proppant was included to prop the crack open. Then the oil could flow a short distance through the low permeability rock, enter the crack, and flow easily to the well. After Clark's paper, hydraulic fracturing was widely used and often improved. But that's not the end of the story. Engineers have recently combined it with horizontal drilling and greatly changed the oil production picture. The first horizontal well was drilled in 1921, but such wells weren't very common until the 1980s. Where a normal well may have one or perhaps a few frack jobs, horizontal wells can extend as far as 2 miles and have as many as 40 artificial fractures. Today, we apply this combination on a massive scale in places we previously ignored, like almost impermeable shales. And we're doing so in so many new places that many think of fracturing as a recent invention. So here again, we see a

0: At the tone, we've reached the top of the hour. WIZULP Newark.
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2: Now the news. I'm Wenji. Chinese President Xi Jinping and U.S. President Donald Trump have agreed to add more substance to the characterization of bilateral relations and work together to build a constructive relationship of strategic stability on the basis of respect, fairness, and reciprocity. The two leaders reached the agreement during a tea chat at the White House on Friday. President Xi said the two sides have reached a series of positive outcomes, including economic and trade deliverables that are mutually beneficial. He said the China-U.S. relationship has a bright future, although the path forward will involve difficulties and challenges. The Chinese leader expressed readiness to work with President Trump to write a splendid chapter in the annals of bilateral relations. Trump described President Xi's state visit as very constructive and very successful. After the tea, they visited the National Archives. President Xi said historical records carry the wisdom of forefathers and offer inspiration for the future. He noted that China and the United States have different histories, cultures, social systems, and development paths, but their people are just like each other in aspiring for a better life. President Xi said that by recognizing and respecting the differences, understanding and learning from each other, lengthening the list of cooperation, and properly managing differences, the two countries can achieve steady and long-term development of their relationship. Russian President Vladimir Putin says Moscow welcomes any positive outcomes from China-U.S. talks.
3: We welcome dialogue between the United States and China. Why? Because these are the world's two largest economies, and depending on how and what kind of agreements are reached, this will affect the global economy, including our own economy. We therefore welcome any positive agreements reached between China and the United States.
2: Meanwhile, global business leaders have expressed hope that President Xi's state visit to the United States will help build a constructive and stable bilateral relationship. President Xi Jinping has sent a congratulatory letter to a high-level dialogue marking the fifth anniversary of the Global Development Initiative held at the United Nations headquarters in New York. He said development is the eternal theme of human society and key to promoting the well-being of humankind. He said as the world's largest developing country and a member of the Global South, China stands ready to work with all parties to uphold a people-centered development philosophy, turn the vision of the Sustainable Development Goals into reality, and make new and greater contributions to building a community with a shared future for humanity. Iran says it has conveyed a 7-day plan to the United States involving the reopening of the Strait of Hormuz. Foreign Minister Saeed Abbas Araghchi said talks with the United States on the final deal will start on the last day of the roadmap. U.S. President Donald Trump has reportedly rejected the Iranian offer and is planning to resume bombing after the midterm elections in November. The Iranian Foreign Ministry has rejected the Colombian government's anti-Iran claims while strongly condemning the South American state's accusations against the Islamic Revolutionary Guard Corps. The Iranian ministry said the Colombian government's move is contrary to the principle of mutual respect and the two nations' interests. Colombia said it decided to sever diplomatic ties with Iran over alleged links between the Iranian government and international terrorist groups and other organizations that Bogota considers a security threat. Saudi, Pakistani, and Turkish military chiefs have met in Riyadh to discuss closer defense ties amid recent attacks between Saudi Arabia and Yemen's Houthi group. The talks focused on the security threats facing Saudi Arabia. The military leaders condemned attacks targeting Mecca and

0: and Saudi civilian and economic infrastructure. Pakistan and Turkey reaffirmed their resolve to defend Saudi Arabia's security, sovereignty, and territorial integrity. The three countries signed an agreement last month that says an attack on any signatory is attack on all. And that's the news. I'm Wen Jie.
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2: Hi there, I'm Thane Maynard. Uh-oh, I guess it's come to this. I took my dog to the veterinarian this week, and though my vet said she's healthy, he also said she's gained weight and I'm feeding her too much. After a positive and somewhat lengthy discussion about the problem with giving dogs treats, I realized this all sounds pretty familiar. My vet's point was that giving animals treats as rewards is actually more positive for the pet owner than for the pet. They don't really need it, and dogs in particular prefer our attention and play. The trouble is, most packaged pet treats are high calorie and the equivalent of animal cookies. I left with instructions for her to get more exercise and eat more vegetables like baby carrots if treats are needed. Of course, this is the exact same message I get from my own doctor. Eat more vegetables, get outside, and go for a walk. We have the same challenge at the zoo. In the wild, most animals are extremely fit in order to survive. In zoos, it's a challenge to not let your animals bulk up, from cheetahs to gorillas or even elephants, with more calories than they need. So we work hard to keep our animals active and feed them the same food they eat in the wild.
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6: About a refreshing glass of seawater? This is Sandra Tsinglo with the lowdown on science. What water shortage? Earth is covered in water, but only 1% is drinkable. The rest is salty seawater, and desalinating it takes lots of energy. Jun Yuan Xu and scientists at Shanghai Jiao Tong University and MIT wanted to know if sunshine could be more efficient. They created a solar-powered water purifier using thin chambers stacked like a deck of cards. The first chamber has a special heat-absorbing gel in front. The rest are aluminum. By stacking the chambers, the sun's heat leapfrogs through the chambers. Each chamber evaporates lab-made seawater using paper towels to speed it up and trap salt. The purified water then drips down the aluminum into a tray below. Results? They cleaned 36 gallons of water in a day, double what other devices do. The best part? This desalinator costs less than $2 to make. Hooray! I'll never be thirsty at the beach again. More potato chips, please.
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8: Science, but not the boring kind.
9: Welcome to Possibly, where we take on huge problems like the future of our planet and break them down into small questions with unexpected answers. I'm Megan Hall. Here at Possibly, we try to make climate change feel more manageable and less overwhelming. But there's no avoiding that this problem is terrifying. It makes a lot of us feel anxious. So to help us face our fears, I decided to talk with Kate Shapira. She teaches nonfiction writing at Brown University and has spent nearly a decade listening to people's climate anxieties. When I first met her, she was sitting at a table that said Climate Anxiety Counseling 5 cents. It looked like that booth that Lucy sits in the Peanuts comic strip. Where did this whole idea come from?
10: So in about 2013, I read an article about coral bleaching. It was the first framing that I'd seen that wasn't like climate change is in the future. It was like climate change is already harming the world and damaging the world. That threw me into such a state of grief and anger, confusion, helplessness.
9: Kate says she wanted to find out if other people felt the same way.
10: And my husband is a cartoonist, and so there's collections of Peanuts comic strips all over the house, those little books. I saw the booth, the little booth that Lucy has, and I was like, I could do that. I'm going to make a little booth, and I'm going to invite people to come and talk with me, and I'm just going to see what they say.
9: When she set up that booth, a lot of people were confused.
10: The first thing they asked was, what is this? Which is still a question that I get a lot.
9: And not everyone had something to say about climate change, but one conversation stood out.
10: One person who stopped, I remember, he is a gigging musician. I said, do you imagine climate change? And he said, yeah. And I said, what do you imagine? And he said, I imagine that everything is melted and burnt and that we've done this. We've destroyed the earth. And it was wild, that moment, because that's a nightmare, right? And he'd been carrying it.
9: She spent about 8 years having these kinds of conversations.
4: Does talking to people about this make you feel better?
10: Sort of.
9: Kate says it makes her feel less alone. And now she has a better understanding of people's reasons for ignoring climate change or actually doing something about it.
10: Which I think is important because it helps me communicate better and listen better.
9: She says she's also better at letting this climate anxiety wash through her.
10: You know when, like, you're walking along a road and a car passes you and there's a crescendo, there's a rise in the sound and energy and intensity, and you're like, am I going to get hit? And then the car passes and it diminishes into the distance. That's how I try to visualize that feeling.
9: But it's not just about feeling better. Kate says the booth has helped her actually do something. She started working with a group dedicated to environmental justice in the Port of Providence. In the process, she learned how to read regulatory documents.
10: And then I also learned how to take those ideas and put them into language that would be available as talking points at public hearings.
9: So I thought, why not give these climate anxiety conversations a try?
4: Would you walk me through a climate anxiety session?
10: You bet.
4: Will you do it with me?
10: Yeah, of course.
9: Okay. You'll have to wait until next week to hear that part of our conversation. Possibly is a co-production of the Institute of Brown for Environment and Society, Brown's Climate Solutions Initiative, and the Public Radio.
11: Here's some of the stories trending this week at NASA. NASA Administrator Charlie Bolden was back on Capitol Hill during the week of March 13th for more congressional hearings on the agency's $19 billion fiscal year 2017 budget proposal. On Tuesday, Bolden testified before the House Appropriations Subcommittee on Commerce, Justice, Science, and Related Agencies. And on Thursday, the administrator responded to questions from the House Science Subcommittee on Space. The budget proposed by President Obama will fund NASA initiatives to send American astronauts to Mars in the 2030s, expand our knowledge about our universe, and improve the quality of life on Earth, as well as the health of the planet itself. On March 18th Eastern Time, a Soyuz spacecraft launched from the Baikonur Cosmodrome in Kazakhstan toward the International Space Station. On board, NASA astronaut Jeff Williams and his Expedition 4748 crewmates, Alexei Avchinin and Oleg Skripochka, both of the Russian space agency Roscosmos. Following their six-hour trip to the orbiting laboratory, the trio was welcomed aboard by Expedition 47 Commander Tim Koper of NASA and the other crew members already on board. The six-month mission will see Williams set the American record for cumulative days in space with 534. Surpassing the record set by Scott Kelly during Expedition 46. This is the third space station expedition for Williams, which also is a record. NASA's Spacecraft Fire Experiment, or SAFFIRE 1, is one of several science payloads scheduled to fly aboard Orbital ATK's Cygnus cargo spacecraft on its next resupply mission to the International Space Station. The SAFFIRE experiment, developed at Glenn Research Center in Cleveland, is designed to help researchers better understand how fire behaves aboard a spacecraft outside of Earth's atmosphere. The mission also is scheduled to deliver the second generation of the 3D printer currently being used on the ISS. The Orbital ATK CRS-6 mission is scheduled to launch from Cape Canaveral Air Force Station in Florida on March 22nd at 11.05 p.m. Eastern Daylight Time. On March 16th, NASA, in partnership with the White House Council on Women and Girls, celebrated Women's History Month with a program at Goddard Space Flight Center called NASA Women in Action. It focused on women making an impact in science, technology, engineering, and mathematics, or STEM, careers. The event featured NASA Deputy Administrator Dava Newman, NASA Deputy Associate Administrator Lisa Rowe, Ellen Stofan, the agency's chief scientist, Johnson Space Center director and former astronaut Ellen Ochoa, and guest speaker Joe Handelsmith, Associate Director for Science, White House Office of Science and Technology Policy. Goddard's Deputy Director for Technology and Research Investments, Crystal Johnson, served as the moderator. The European Space Agency's ExoMars 2016 mission launched from Kazakhstan on March 14th with two NASA radios on board that are designed to provide communication relay service for rovers and landers on Mars. Even though the spacecraft will take about 7 months to reach Mars, the first in-flight test of the twin Electra ultra-high-frequency radios is scheduled to take place in about 6 weeks. NASA is on an ambitious journey to Mars that includes sending humans to the Red Planet, and international partnerships such as this will help strengthen and extend infrastructure in advance of those human missions. JASON 3, the U.S. European Oceanography satellite mission with NASA participation that launched in January, has produced its first complete science map of global sea surface height. The map, which includes data collected from the first 10 days of observations after the satellite reached its operational orbit, shows the state of the ongoing El Niño event that began early last year. JASON 3 will enable more accurate weather, ocean, and climate forecasts and help global weather and environmental agencies more accurately predict the strength of tropical cyclones. And that's what's up this week at NASA. For more on these and other stories, follow us on social media and visit www.nasa.gov/twar.
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9: 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Now on with the show. The world's shortest race by distance, a fraction of the width of a human hair, was run on gold and silver tracks and took a whopping 30 hours. Given that the vehicles were invisible to the naked eye, your typical racing fan might have missed it. But the April Nano Race was a huge success for scientists working at the nanoscale. It spurred interest in molecular machines and led to a surprising new discovery. A team of researchers who entered a nano-sized monster truck into this competition recently shared their experiences at the 254th National Meeting and Exposition of the American Chemical Society. In addition to raising public awareness of nanoscience, the race posed many technical challenges for the participants. Among them was manipulating multiple nanocars at the same time using a scanning tunneling microscope, or STM, instrument. Additionally, every team had its own goal. For Eric Masson and colleagues, that meant trying to deposit an intact supermolecular assembly onto a surface and control its motion. Masson and Sawe La co-led the team from Ohio University. They designed and built the largest car at about 3.5 nanometers in length. Officially called the Bobcat Nanowagon, it had an H-shaped molecular frame with four relatively large cucurbitural molecules as wheels. Unofficially, it was affectionately and ironically dubbed a monster truck. But unlike normal vehicles, it didn't have a motor. Instead, the researchers and other teams participating in the race used STM tips to drive their cars with electrons. Masson incorporated positive charge receptors in the team's car. As a result, if they injected a positive charge into the STM tip pointed at the nanowagon, it would be repulsed and move forward. The competition, billed as the first ever nanocar race, was held earlier this year in France by the National Center for Scientific Research.
14: six teams from three continents entered their molecule-sized racers. But because the STM on location only had four tips that could each control one nanocar, the Ohio team kept their nanowagon in Law's lab, but drove it remotely from Toulouse, where the center is located. Law and Masson's nanowagon traveled 43 nanometers on the gold track before it got stuck due to a particularly rough section of the track and a power blip in the Midwest. Although it didn't complete the course, it went farther than two other contestants, earning the team a third-place showing. The Ohio team uncovered something intriguing as a result of the race. They had assembled the nanowagon by suspending the chassis molecules in water, adding the wheel molecules, and then evaporating the water. About 70% of the resulting structures looked like two-wheeled hoverboards. A few had three wheels, and about 10% had all four wheels. The researchers were surprised to find that very few wheels weren't connected to anything. Masson says that means that it was easier to break the chassis, a covalent bond, than to break the non-covalent bonds between the chassis and the wheels. He points out that this finding is counterintuitive because typically a non-covalent bond is much weaker than a covalent bond. In short, it's a theoretical curiosity. How this information might apply ultimately to molecular machines in the future remains unknown, but many scientists envision that tiny vehicles like these could one day be used in electronics and data storage. Well, that's all for now. Join us next time as scientists explore how recycling could keep long-distance spaceflight on track. Science Elements is a production of the American Chemical Society, the world's largest scientific society. To learn more about the article featured in this episode, go to acs.org/science-elements. Oh, and be sure to take a moment to fill out our survey at bit.ly/acs-elements. Thanks for listening.
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15: You are on shaky ground, listening to stories about earthquakes and tsunamis from the Triple Junction region of Northern California. On the evening of March 10, 2011, NOAA's warning centers sent notice of a potential tsunami following a major earthquake in Japan. Bulletins were issued every half hour over the next 12 hours with updated information. By midnight, the tsunami had crossed over two deep ocean DART sensors, instruments on the ocean floor that allowed the warning centers to estimate likely water heights with confidence. At 1:30, a warning was issued for the West Coast, and emergency managers began deploying personnel and establishing road closures. Boat owners in Crescent City Harbor were notified, and all but five of the commercial fishing fleet was able to exit the harbor in an orderly fashion. Sirens and door-to-door notification began at 4:30 a.m. The DART system, improvements in warning notification, the emergency response coordination, all were supported by NOAA's National Tsunami Hazard Mitigation Program. This program is slated for elimination under the President's proposed 2018 budget, along with all federal tsunami preparedness, outreach, and education efforts. Government provides the critical resources for a functional tsunami warning system, and all coastal residents will be more vulnerable if these cuts become reality. For Shaky Ground, this is Lori Dangler.
16: Two tidbits about fungus. One having to do with why beaver meadows, where the beaver pond has dried up and gone away, why that doesn't spring into woods all of a sudden. I mean, they generally stay grassy instead of being repopulated by the spruce trees or whatever.
17: It's sort of a mystery because at first glance you'd say, okay, it should be pretty fertile soil.
16: Yeah.
17: Because it was a pond and collected all this nice crud and organic matter, so it should be good. And okay, it's a little bit damp, so that would keep out a lot of trees, but there are trees that like that.
16: Right, the spruce.
17: The black spruces like it. And if you have a beaver dam that eventually washes out and you get this meadow, it can sit there for, you know, 50, 60, 70 years.
16: Yeah, they're beautiful, but why don't trees move in? I mean, if you had a blowdown in the forest or place where it burned, in the next year you'd have raspberries and you'd have birch trees and you'd have all sorts of stuff.
17: Yeah, and so it would. There's got to be something fundamentally different about that whole issue. And there was a recent study published in the journal Nature that looked into this, and they think they've got it nailed down now. It's that there's something missing in the soil that the black spruce would need to let it survive, besides just the nutrition and the slight dampness and all that kind of stuff, that actually there are fungi in the soil that connect with the roots, which is really common, actually, for most forest plants.
16: Symbiotic relationship.
17: Symbiosis going on, and it's the technical term is mycorrhizae, where the plant roots and the fungi combine, and they both share the water and the nutrition in the soil and help each other out. And in some cases, it's very specific. And black spruce trees apparently have a specialized kind of mycorrhizae fungus they need connected to their roots.
16: And it doesn't survive underwater, so it's not there when the beaver pond dries up.
17: Right. But if you had something like a fire or a blowdown normally, then the fungus is still in the soil and the seedlings can start up no problem.
16: So eventually the fungus gets back in the soil and then the spruce can come back.
17: Right. But then the question is, how do you get the fungus back into the soil?
16: Little seed packets. You go out and you buy them at the spruce store and you spread them around.
17: Well, sort of, yeah. Actually, it was sort of like little seed packets, only it was rodents, these voles, redback voles that like these kinds of meadow habitats that eat the fungus that's growing out there in the woods.
16: Oh.
17: They get the spores in their digestive tract and then they poop in the meadows, and that's how the spores are apparently dispersed. So the idea is it probably won't turn into a forest until something like those voles will move in eventually. So maybe you should raise redback voles.
16: I know voles, yes. Thank you. I'm not going to be raising them. Tidbit number two, also having to do with fungus and trees, cherry trees.
17: Yeah, in this case it would be fungi in the soil again, but it's ones that are bad for the trees.
16: Okay.
17: And in a lot of temperate zone forests where there are black cherry trees growing wild, they usually don't form really dense stands. They're usually pretty widely dispersed. And some ecologists that study forests in the tropics notice that. And down in the tropics, that's a common pattern for forest trees to be one here and then one way, way off in the distance. And the idea for that was that there are probably some insects or some other kind of animal that attack the tree. Mm-hmm. And if you drop your seeds right there, then the seedlings will all get killed. So there's an advantage to dispersing over a great distance.
16: Mm-hmm.
17: And these ecologists have been looking at the cherry tree story up here in the temperate zone, and they think it might be similar but have to do with fungi in the soil instead of some kind of attacker above ground.
16: I mean, there's a fungi that discourages the growth of little cherry trees, and so the only place they can survive is at a distance?
17: Yeah. When they look around, it turns out there is a fungus that grows and entangles in the tree roots, and it doesn't necessarily kill the adult tree, but when the seedlings try to sprout, it knocks them off, and so they're dispersed out. So it's actually interesting that this, what was normally considered tropical forest ecology, is actually going on up here in the temperate zone, but maybe in a slightly different form with these soil fungi instead.
16: Thanks very much, Dr. Kurt Steger of Paul Smith College. I'm Martha Foley at St. Lawrence University.
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19: Today is September 26th on Tidbits in Time, an interesting day. Stay with me to hear about an early American rebellion. We'll talk about a pivotal island changing hands, say happy birthday to a well-known actor. Maybe if the weather's nice, we'll take a little boat ride. All that plus, we all know that Kilroy was here, but what does that actually mean? Tidbits in Time is coming up in two shakes of a lamb's tail, so stick around. It was on September 26th, 1786, that Shays' Rebellion shut down tax collection and foreclosure proceedings in Springfield, Massachusetts. Farmers were protesting taxes that were so high that their lands were being foreclosed upon. It was the last armed conflict in the American War for Independence, and it occurred only 5 years after defeating the British at Yorktown. Shays' Rebellion led directly to George Washington being persuaded to chair the Constitutional Convention. On September 26, 1984, the British agreed to turn Hong Kong over to China in 1997. Part of the agreement was that Hong Kong citizens for 50 additional years could continue to practice capitalism and exercise political freedoms not available on the mainland. Now, some 20 years after the handover, the Chinese are having second thoughts. England originally got control during the Opium Wars, establishing a crown colony, and China lost Hong Kong in 1841. It was on September 26, 1968, that James Patrick Caviezel was born in Mount Vernon, Washington. You probably know him best for his acting work, and particularly for his memorable role as the star of the CBS television series Person of Interest. In real life, he has a reputation for exhibiting an unusual amount of compassion for people, but that's not too surprising because, after all, he did famously portray Jesus once in a prior movie role. It was on September 26, 1964, that the skipper and mate of the charter ship Minnow and five ordinary passengers set out on what was intended to be a three-hour excursion, but ended up lasting until the final telecast on September 4, 1967. Apparently, they ran into a little bad weather. Everybody knows and loves Gilligan's Island, but did you know that the skipper's name was Jonas Grumby? And Gilligan's first name was Willie. On September 26, 1902, James J. Kilroy was born in Boston, Massachusetts. Rumors and legends abound about the World War II graffiti, "Kilroy was here." Well, he was a shipyard inspector who used chalk to show that he had completed his inspection of each bulkhead on which were rivets. Then the GIs added a line, face, protruding nose, and hands to the words, putting that logo all over the place wherever they went as they marched toward Berlin and victory. For your very own email print version of Tidbits in Time, showing up every day for free in your inbox, just send a request to adrian@tidbitsintime.com. That's adrian@tidbitsintime.com. For Tidbits in Time, this has been Gene Vann.
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20: Planned Parenthood, located at 140 East Delaware Avenue in Newark, provides health care services for both women and men, including birth control counseling and therapies for contraception, STD testing, and emergency contraception. HIV services, including the PrEP drug for high-risk individuals, which is more than 90% effective in preventing HIV/AIDS from sexual contact, is available. 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
22: So if someone did your homework for you and you knew it was right, would you use it? Hi, this is Dave Zahn. Let's talk about it today on the Public Square. Rob Walgate, you represent the Cliff Notes for all of America in the election world. iVoters.com. It's kind of ironic, isn't it? You'd be doing everybody else's homework.
23: Oh, yeah, yeah. No one did mine, including myself. But it can't be the Cliff Notes version, but it also, you know, I compare it to swimming. You can get in the kiddie pool or you can go deep sea diving. You can do it. There's enough information there. You can get lost. And that's what we want to do. We want to be a resource to provide people with information to make educated decisions before they vote, and also be able to share it with your neighbors, your coworkers, people you go to church with, and them not be intimidated because they don't feel like you're telling them who to vote for or how to vote. You're just trying to give them information so that they can educate themselves.
22: It's a one-stop shop. So if you get lost, it's your own journey. If you come in and spend 10 minutes, the value is still there, and it may be all you need. Now, we want to be careful to set expectations. We wish we could get to every judicial race, every school board race, every local mayor, but as of yet, we have not got the resources to do that. So we drew the line from the state legislature up to the White House. That's a lot of races. That includes all your statewide offices and includes all your ballot issues. It's thousands and thousands of candidates across the country, but it all works the same. You put in your address, you just get what applies to you. You can go as deep or as shallow as you want, spend as little or as much time as you want, and it's free of charge, and nobody's tracking you. This is not a portal into either political party. They have no idea whatsoever as to what this is all about and how it's going on. This is not a get-out-the-vote tool for the parties. This is for you, the voter, at iVoters.com. This is Dave Zanotti. We'll talk tomorrow on the Public Square.
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24: Hi, this is Stephen Sherry for IEEE Spectrum's TechWise Conversations.
0: I'll tell you the name of the journal article, but I don't think it'll convey just how cool this is. Okay. It's a personalized food allergen testing platform on a cell phone. Was I right? Here's what Ayodhan Ojan and five other researchers have done. They've created an attachment, which they call an eye tube, for a smartphone and its camera. The augmented camera absorbs light in such a way that an assay is done by a different part of the eye tube. The assay was capable, in their testing, of detecting the presence or absence of peanuts in store-bought cookies. The research is being published in Lab on a Chip, a journal put out by chemical sciences publisher RSC Publishing. Peanuts were chosen for their testing because of the way some people are highly allergic to them. Ayodhan Ojan is an associate professor in the UCLA Department of Electrical Engineering and heads his own research group there. He's a fellow of the SPIE, which is the leading International Society for Optics and Photonics. In addition to his official UCLA bio, he has one at National Geographic as a, quote, emerging explorer, and he's my guest today by phone. Ayodhan, welcome to the podcast.
1: Hi. Thanks for having me.
0: Tell us more about the iTube. It weighs only 40 grams. That's less than 2 ounces. What does it look like, and how do you hook it up to the phone?
1: It is a very lightweight attachment that has some optics in it that attaches to the back of your camera phone. And the idea is that there is a smart application on the phone, which is specifically designed to digitally process the images captured through this optical attachment that goes at the back of the cell phone. And this is actually an extension of our work to use the cell phone itself as a lab that you can conduct various different tests. And in this recent work, we used it to quantify the contaminants, the allergen concentration in different kinds of food. And in this specific study, we focused on peanut. And the idea is that the user would be able to quickly grind the food of interest that they're suspecting some potential peanut contamination in the food. And then there's a chemical assay that will take, roughly speaking, around 20 minutes.
0: So basically, you have to grind up the cookie, and do you put some substance in it as well, and then wait?
1: Yes, so there is there's a chemical assay, which there's a protocol, which you can also access through the cell phone's application. It instructs you essentially how to prepare it, but essentially there are some liquids that you mix with the food after some grinding process. And then it takes some incubation and washing steps to start the chemical assay, which essentially will change color again based on the concentration. And then there is a separate container which doesn't have any food in it, and we differentially analyze the transmission of the light, which is generated by a light-emitting diode, the same thing that we have at the back of our BlackBerries, which essentially blinks whenever we have a new email. That's a light-emitting diode, and it's the transmission through these tubes changes if there is an allergen. And then you can differentially look at the transmission of a test tube versus a control tube and understand quite accurately, actually, the concentration of the allergen.
0: So people can go into anaphylactic shock from just a tiny amount of peanut butter. Does the eye tube detect down to those tiny amounts?
1: Yes, it's actually down to one part per million, which is pretty good in terms of sensitivity.
0: It certainly is. How about other substances? You can go into anaphylaxis from shellfish, eggs, even chickpeas, lots of things.
1: Yeah, I mean, this is the idea here is that it could be a panel of things that you can look at. Here we demonstrated actually for peanuts, but potentially you can go for other types of nuts, or even eggs or other potential allergens. It all depends on essentially the chemistry that is employed. Some of them are less sensitive, some of them are more sensitive. Peanut, because it's extremely widely seen among us, especially young children, that's why we've chosen it. But essentially, it's a platform where you can also test different kinds of allergens.
0: And would each substance that you're looking for require a different liquid to be added to the?
1: Absolutely, yes. It will be different test kits for different allergens. And, the idea would be that it's roughly going to take you the same amount of time to prepare. But Most of it is not, again, active working. It's something like waiting for the chemistry to work. So in that regard, you would probably spend around 5 minutes on it, and then you'll wait around 10 minutes or so, depending on the essay. Then you will be reading it within a couple of seconds using the cell phone.
0: How phone specific is it? What phone did you use, and would it have to be built differently for different size and shapes phones?
1: So that's a great question. We like Android phones because of the fact that it's much easier to program. It's much easier to integrate separate attachments to it. It's much easier to tap into their batteries and everything for powering up the optical components that you attach. So we really like Android phones, and this was a Samsung Android phone. Not the best of the best, but it's one of the recent versions of Samsung smartphones. Potentially, you can do it in all kinds of smartphones, all Android phones. What would change from one Android to another is not the application, obviously, but it's mostly the mechanical attachment to the phone because of the dimensions and the locations of the camera. So it could work essentially with any smartphone. We haven't implemented it in iPhones because we find iPhones quite difficult to work with.
0: So right now it's a lab device. How far do you think this would be from being a commercially manufacturable attachment for even limiting yourself to, say, one manufacturer of Android phones?
1: So there's a startup company based in Los Angeles, very close to UCLA, which I also am a co-founder. This company has licensed over the last 1.5 years more than 20 different intellectual property applications from my lab, from UCLA, and this is one of them. So we anticipate, depending on the business model and how profitable it is, this could easily go into the market within 1.5-2 years from now.
0: I wanted to get to one of those other devices. I understand that cost and practicality concern you a lot. In that National Geographic biography I mentioned, you point out that as a researcher, you're not that interested in making sort of yet another sophisticated $100,000 blood count analyzer or making a really good one even better, as much as you would rather make a simple blood count analyzer available to many people, even if it's not as good, if it's a lot cheaper. You've actually made a blood count analyzer, is that right?
1: Yes, various different kinds of. So indeed, simplification of advanced microscopy or microanalysis diagnostic tools is a huge interest in my own research for two reasons. First, there's a need for it, obviously, especially for global health, especially for resource-poor countries. There's a huge need for cost-effective, compact, field-portable microscopes, diagnostic tools, microanalysis devices, cytometers, blood analyzers. There's a huge need for that. And the second reason that I'm very much interested in this direction is because it's timely. Intellectually, I think there is a huge depth to it. And that is mostly coming from computation. Because today's components in terms of optical hardware is quite advanced. Another way of saying the same thing is, in our cell phones, the cameras that take pictures, they're quite advanced compared to a decade ago. They have more megapixels. They have very nice pixel architectures that are quite sensitive to light, very small size. And they can be really used for simplification of imaging, microscopy, and related microanalysis diagnostic applications. In our cell phones today, because of the massive volume, literally we have 6 billion cell phone subscribers today, and that massive volume is driving the cost so low for such an advanced technology like the cell phone. And for scientists, it's exactly a great gold mine, because then you can tap into better components in terms of their optics, in terms of their performance. Let me open up a parenthesis here and talk about, for instance, the design of a conventional microscope that is lens-based. It's not changed for the last century or so, and it's mostly made out of analog components. So you can think of, essentially, a microscope as an analog computer. But today's world, I think, is highly digital, and the costs are extremely low for high-quality computation. Therefore, I think it's the right time to think about how we can fundamentally change the design, the operation principles, and the use of microscopes and make them more digital than they were ever before.
0: Now, I wanted to ask you about the microscope. As I understand it, it adds an LED to the side of the camera on a phone, and then the light is scattered, and this creates a hologram, and then the system captures basically a substance's holographic signature, and then some digital signal processing reconstructs the microscopic image. Do I have that right?
1: Yep, exactly. So essentially, you can think of it as a shadow imager. The holograms that you mentioned are no different than a typical shadow. What is different there is when you're walking on a sunny day outside, of course, you will have your shadow on the street. But the illumination coming from the sun and our body's interaction with that light is not entirely permitting a holographic shadow because we're opaque and the light is not coherent enough for creating fringes in our shadow. But when you fine-tune the illumination for the microworld, you can tune the properties of your sun, so to speak. By using an LED in a spatial configuration, you can make it almost work like a laser for a single cell or for a bunch of cells. And therefore, every cell's shadow, because they're so small, on the order of a few microns, and they're transparent to light. Light can penetrate through their body, unlike our own, and then cast a unique shadow, which is textured, which contains these fringes, which are holograms.
0: It sounds tremendously useful, and not just for the third world. I mean, it strikes me that, even in the first world, there are tests that don't get done because a hospital can't afford the equipment or because the test costs too much or because we're spending so much on expensive tests that we don't do other things as well. So this isn't just a third world issue, it seems.
1: Absolutely. I think for third world, I think it is the bread and butter. It's so fundamental. But for the first world, I think it will lubricate the system to be more efficient and cost-effective. It could enable a point-of-care office almost function like a major hospital in terms of its lab capabilities. So that's essentially for what it enables for healthcare, either in the first world or the third world. But in terms of technology, computational imaging, the way that I described, also has some unique angles for extreme throughput, extreme speed, extreme volume of imaging. And it can also enable us to shed light onto literally biophysical processes that have never been observed as clear as these techniques can provide. One recent example of this, where it really answered a very interesting question, was imaging of human sperms using computational microscopes, based on, again, holographic shadows. Recently, we've published a major result as of last fall, where we have reconstructed, using holographic shadows on a chip, the three-dimensional trajectories of human sperms, but at extreme throughputs, meaning that we were looking at literally a few thousand human sperms all in parallel across extremely large volumes at the microscale. And we were tracking the sperm head in three dimensions with submicron accuracy. And this high throughput, this large statistics, actually provided some very interesting insights as to how human sperms move. And we've recorded very nice movies of some of their rare motion in the form of, for instance, a three-dimensional helix. Some of the sperms, apparently, human sperms, every maybe one out of 25 sperms or so, form a three-dimensional helix when they're traveling in three dimensions, and a very tight one. I mean, imagine a human sperm head, which essentially is having a helix radius of a few microns, like 2-3 microns, and it's doing a rotation that's on the order of 10 rotations per second. So it's a very tight helix that these sperms have been conducting extremely rarely, on the order of 4-5%. So in that regard, computational imaging, it's offering, of course, simplification, cost-effectiveness, field portability, but it also enables us to bring in on the table extreme throughput, which statistically is quite useful to look at rare patterns of cells or microtubules or organisms. So that's another angle which I think is highly exciting for this direction.
0: Wow, it does sound pretty amazing. You know, Aidan, if you can bring down the cost of some medical equipment down by two or even one order of magnitude, it would be a magnificent achievement. On behalf of everyone, thanks for your work. And on behalf of our listeners, thanks for joining us today.
1: Well, thank you. Thank you for having me.
0: We've been speaking with UCLA researcher Aidan Ozhan about using the cameras and smarts of smartphones to develop low-cost medical diagnostic tools. For IEEE Spectrum's TechWise Conversations, I'm Stephen Cherry.
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5: Think one flu shot fits all? Think again. This is Sandra Tsinglo with the Lowdown on Science. Vaccines train your immune system to make antibodies, which recognize and help block viruses. But turns out, not everyone makes the same antibodies. Alexandra Fischer and team at Sweden's Karolinska Institutet studied flu-fighting immune cells. They collected samples from four healthy adults and found tiny variations in certain immune genes. And guess what? Those variations directly affect antibody production. One gene in particular is IGHV270. Small gene differences made it harder for some people to produce flu-fighting antibodies. So universal vaccines may actually be missing whole groups of people. Guess the immune system didn't get the memo. One size doesn't fit all.

0: Aid agencies in Yemen have warned about the growing hunger emergency sparked by renewed fighting between Houthi opposition forces and government troops after mobile health clinics reported that hundreds of children displaced by the violence are suffering the deadliest form of malnutrition. Of nearly 2,900 children screened, the UN Children's Fund UNICEF said that more than one in four are acutely malnourished, while around 200 were sick with severe acute malnutrition, which is even more dangerous. Approximately 130,000 people have fled clashes in the southwest since fighting erupted in recent weeks. That number includes around 71,000 children, mostly from Taiz Governorate. UNICEF representative in Yemen, Akhil Aya, described the ordeal of one displaced family.
1: We spoke to Haifa, a young mother who fled Yemen's west coast, and she told us that the sounds of gunfire were closing in on her house as her house was shaking. She told us that she didn't have time to think. She just knew that she had to run and run quickly with her family. Today, she and her family live in extreme heat in a side of a tent with no source of income, and they are struggling for food and medicine.
0: Providing healthcare for all those exhausted by repeated displacement is vitally important, but reaching communities with the highest health needs is becoming increasingly difficult, the UN World Health Organization said. To Sudan, where funding shortages are limiting UN efforts to help communities impacted by ongoing war and displacement, just as El Nino threatens to bring 30-40% less rainfall than usual. In an alert, the Food and Agriculture Organization, FAO, warned of worsening food security for farmers, pastoralists and fishing communities in regions largely reclaimed by government forces during the protracted war with former paramilitary allies, the RSF. The agency has several ways of supporting the most vulnerable, such as vaccinating millions of livestock and providing goats to displaced women-headed households and mothers so that children have a ready supply of nutritious milk. With more, here's the agency's Rain Paulson.
2: The things that we do are really to try and mitigate the impacts of rainfall losses and drought on livestock by ensuring essentially healthy animals to the extent possible. So this is about ensuring that the body weight of animals are retained, that they're vaccinated against the types of diseases that will compromise their health, that they have access to animal feed concentrate.
0: Another successful ongoing project that's brought investment returns of 30-1 involves purchasing drought-resistant seed for farmers. From an initial $17 million outlay, farmers produced sorghum crops worth more than $500 million. This year, the agency needs $193 million to support its initiatives. It is currently only 23% funded. The situation in the occupied West Bank continues to deteriorate, the UN Human Rights Office has said, pointing to the mass destruction of Palestinian villages and forcible transfer of residents in Msafa Yatta, South Hebron Hills. In a call for an immediate halt to the demolitions, the UN office, OHCHR, said that Israeli bulldozers demolished homes, farm buildings, water tanks and solar panels in the village of Jinba on Wednesday. The forcible transfer of a civilian population from their land by an occupying power is a war crime, said Ajit Sunge, head of OHCHR in the occupied Palestinian territory. Three more villages in Msafa Yatta have already been almost entirely destroyed in September 2026, OHCHR said, highlighting fears of ethnic cleansing in the occupied Palestinian territory. Overall, there are 12 villages in Msafa Yatta housing over 1,100 Palestinians, most of whom have owned and lived on the land for generations. Israeli demolitions of Palestinian homes and infrastructure have displaced 1,500 people in the occupied West Bank so far this year, according to the UN Aid Coordination Office, OCHA. Daniel Johnson, UN News. And that's the bulletin, but if you'd like to catch up with the latest news from the UN General Assembly in New York, go to our website at news.un.org or follow us online. Just search for UN News.
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4: Question of the week from the Naked Scientists.
5: I'm Hannah Critchlow and welcome to Question of the Week from the Naked Scientists. This week we jump up and down in excitement over this.
6: Hi, my name is Binesh and I live in Harlow. My question is, if the Earth is spinning, why do we need to travel in an aeroplane?

0: Could we not arrive at our destination if we stay static in the sky and land when we spot our destination as the Earth spins by?
1: So, using the Earth's natural spin to help long-distance travel across its surface. Why, yes, to my mind, that does seem a sensible notion. I turn to ask engineer Professor Hugh Hunt from Cambridge University for his thoughts.
2: The thing is that the air is moving with the Earth. The air around the Earth is moving at the same speed as the Earth. How fast is the Earth moving due to its rotation? Well, it's moving at about 1,000 miles an hour, which means that if we did sort of hover at rest above the spinning Earth, the wind speed we'd feel would be 1,000 miles an hour. And that would be impossible to deal with unless you had an aerodynamic object like an aircraft with engines to hold yourself against the wind. And that's exactly what an aircraft is. Concorde, for instance, could fly at the equator at about 1,000 miles an hour and could stay still, essentially. It would hover above the Earth. The Earth would be spinning around underneath it, and it would then land somewhere else. But it took a huge amount of fuel, big airplane, that's what it was. If there were no atmosphere, it doesn't solve the problem, because we then don't have lift, aerodynamic lift, to hold the plane up. So we have to go into orbit. And going into orbit, well, the speeds there are even bigger, 20,000 miles an hour. And that requires a lot of fuel and a spacecraft.
1: So you, the Earth, and the atmosphere are constantly moving very fast as the Earth rotates. If you jump up and somehow manage to stop, you'd be faced with whopping 1,000 mile per hour winds. Get out of the wind and up into orbit, and the fuel you'd have to consume to get there would far exceed the fuel used by a plane, which uses the wind currents to their advantage. Another point is that, as Newton worked out, objects keep moving at the same velocity unless a force is applied. So stopping from speed is just as tricky as starting to get to speed in the first place. So even on an airless world, elevator-style travel across the Earth using its spin would still use up energy and wouldn't be that different to other modes of transport. Thanks, Binesh, for the question, and Hugh Hunt for the answer. We next get our heads spinning around this.
3: Hello, Naked Scientists. I'm Stefan from Switzerland, and I was wondering about human microevolution. Birds and insects are changing their patterns to cope with climate change. But what about us? Did we develop thicker bones or tooth enamel to cope with longevity? Will we develop stronger index fingers to use with touchscreens or computer mice? Perhaps you can give me a short answer on that. Thank you.
1: So, has human evolution halted? Are we altering the environment to such an extent that we won't be able to keep up? Is technology changing at too fast a pace for our genetic material? And will medical advancements that lead to our longevity actually be our eventual downfall? What do you think? You can post on our Naked Scientists Facebook page. You can tweet at Naked Scientists. You can email studio@thenakedscientists.com. Or you can join in the debate on our forum, which is at nakedscientists.com/forum.
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0: The Art of Marketing to Women. I'm CJ Jackson, and this is the Business Review. Traditionally, product advertising is designed to appeal to men. But according to Christy Faulkner, president of the New York ad agency Womenkind, it is actually women that companies should be targeting.
1: The average, they say, is about 85% of all purchases are controlled or influenced by women. And that's computers, it's beer, it's cars, it's an average. But across all sectors, women are very, very powerful consumers.
0: After decades of discriminatory and patronizing marketing toward women from the largest firms and the biggest brands, Faulkner was determined to shake up the status quo.
1: We

0: started a movement where we created advertising on behalf of clients who really wanted to meet women where they are and speak to them about their real issues and their real attitudes. And hopefully tap into something meaningful and create a dialogue that is much more meaningful, relevant, resonant, and respectful. So that's why we started Womenkind.
1: Faulkner advises clients to be consistent in their marketing to women, to be honest about their product, and to develop a dialogue with their customers through social media. Faulkner is also co-founder of GenderFair, a research organization that identifies businesses supporting women.
0: The fact is, if a company is selling a product to women that's meant to be empowering them, they should be empowering their own women employees first. We don't have to be indifferent anymore. We can vote with our dollars, and our dollars are so powerful.
1: The Business Review is a production of KWBU, Livingston and McKay, and the Handkammer School of Business at Baylor University.
2: 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I'm the director of the Science Working Group at Radio Newark. 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Thank you and have a good day.
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4: This week's element pays tribute to the creator of the periodic table. Here's Hayley Birch.
5: In 1933, Albert Einstein was visiting a friend at the University of California, Los Angeles, when he was introduced to an aspiring scientist by the name of Glenn Theodore Seaborg. Seaborg was studying chemistry and was only an undergraduate, but Einstein took the time to talk to him and encourage him in his scientific endeavors. This meeting seems to have had a profound effect on the young Seaborg, who went on, like Einstein, to become a Nobel Prize winner, and wrote in a tribute many years later that he had been much impressed by the great man's modesty and kindness. He also remarked upon Einstein's dedication to peace and was perhaps inspired by him in his own attitude to war. Despite playing a central role in the creation of the atomic bomb by helping to separate plutonium from uranium, he is said to have remained a pacifist and believed that nuclear energy should only be used for good. By what appears to have been pure coincidence, it was on the day of Einstein's death, the 18th of April 1955, that the American Physical Society received a paper from Seaborg and his colleagues at the University of California, Berkeley, announcing the discovery of a new radioactive element that was to become known as mendelevium. At its most stable atomic weight of 258, it is considered one of the super heavyweights of the periodic table. Like most of the heavier elements, it's so large that it has trouble sticking itself together and usually decays after just a couple of hours, which is why Seaborg and his colleagues had to create it synthetically. Considering his contribution to the Manhattan Project, mendelevium was certainly not Seaborg's most significant achievement. It wasn't even his first element. He was part of a team based at the radiation laboratory that had already announced the discovery of americium and curium, as well as berkelium and californium, named after his own university. 4 years previously, he had been awarded the Nobel Prize, along with Edwin McMillan, for these very achievements, lumped together under what they called the transuranium elements, because they had atomic numbers higher than uranium. At atomic number 101, mendelevium was a different type of element, the first of the transfermium elements. But to make it, Seaborg employed the same piece of equipment, the particle accelerator that had been used to chemically identify plutonium after it was discovered by Enrico Fermi during the Second World War. The 60-inch cyclotron, as it was called, was built according to the design of Ernest Lawrence, another of Seaborg's colleagues from the Manhattan Project, and had already been in operation for well over a decade. When it was finally decommissioned in 1962, it was hailed as the most productive atom smasher in history. To make their synthetic element, Seaborg's team began with a tiny amount of another element, one which had first shown up in the fallout of a nuclear test carried out by the US in 1952. This other element was later to become Einsteinium, but it appears in the mendelevium paper as simply 99, accompanied by its isotope number 253. The team used the cyclotron to smash helium ions into their element 99 and produced just a few atoms, 17 to be precise, of mendelevium. Even since its discovery, so little mendelevium has ever been produced that scientists haven't had a chance to find a use for it. In the physical review paper announcing their discovery, Seaborg and his colleagues paid tribute to yet another great scientist. As they wrote, "We would like to suggest the name mendelevium in recognition of the pioneering role of the great Russian chemist Dmitri Mendeleev, who was the first to use the periodic system of the elements to predict the chemical properties of undiscovered elements. And perhaps there is no more fitting time in this series to pay our own tribute to Mendeleev, who is, after all, the man responsible for the periodic table on which the Chemistry and Its Element podcast is based. Brought up in Russia, Mendeleev was the sort of person who, it seems, was incapable of sticking to one discipline, and as well as serving as the director of the Russian Institute for Weights and Measures, had a hand in developing the Russian oil industry. Given all this, it's perhaps less surprising than it ought to be that he conceived of the periodic table on the same day that he was supposed to be inspecting a cheese factory. And so, in mendelevium, Mendeleev got his element, and eventually so did Seaborg, whom element 106 is named for."
4: So, both Mendeleev and Seaborg got their element in the end. That was science writer Hayley Birch bringing us the atom-smashing chemistry of mendelevium. Now, next week, continuing along the lines of smashing atoms, we go one step further and experience elemental warfare.
6: In the days of the Cold War, America and Russia rivaled each other in all sorts of ways. Never mind thermonuclear bombs and intercontinental ballistic missiles to deliver them. They competed in putting men and women into space, who could win the most medals in the Olympic Games, and in making new chemical elements. In the case of element 105, the controversy went on for nearly 30 years and was part of the so-called Transfermium Wars, when no blood was spilt, but a great deal of ink was. In the red corner, the Soviet team at the Joint Institute for Nuclear Research at Dubna, near Moscow, led by Georgi Frelov. In the blue corner, the American team at the University of California at Berkeley, led by Albert Gyorso.
4: And to find out which side came through with the chemistry and name of element 105, dubnium, join Simon Cotton in next week's Chemistry in Its Element. Until then, I'm Meera Senthilingam, and thank you for listening.
7: 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There's more information and other episodes of Chemistry in Its Element on our website at chemistryworld.org/element.
8: Recent studies have shown that diabetes can be prevented, and the results are even greater with my patients over age 60. 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Listen to the great results from one of my patients.
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15: This is DW News, and these are our top stories. Chinese President Xi Jinping wrapped up a three-day state visit with U.S. President Donald Trump that showcased personal diplomacy but did not feature major breakthroughs on issues dividing the two superpowers. The Trump administration says progress has been made towards resolving their trade dispute and that the two leaders also discussed the Iran war, but few other details have been released about the talks. Thousands of worshippers cheered Pope Leo on the first day of his three-day visit to France. The Pope called those gathered at a stadium near Paris the Saints of France. He urged world peace and he warned humanity against losing itself in, quote, an AI-driven paradise of machines. It's the first papal visit to France in 18 years. Military chiefs from Pakistan and Turkey met with their Saudi counterparts in Riyadh for talks on countering Houthi attacks. The three countries signed a trilateral defense agreement in August, intended to strengthen collective deterrence against any act of aggression. Houthi attacks on Saudi territory have intensified in recent weeks, with the group claiming strikes on Riyadh and Saudi oil facilities.
14: This is Radio Newark.
16: Today is September 26th. Let's take a look back at today in rock and roll history. 1954. Fats Domino's Blueberry Hill enters the charts. The song was a remake of a number one hit by the Glenn Miller Orchestra in 1941.

0: Blueberry Hill.
1: 1961. Folk singer Bob Dylan lands his first major gig, opening for the Greenbrier Boys for 2 weeks at Gertie's Folk City in New York. Critic Robert Shelton writes a New York Times review of the show that essentially launches Dylan's career.
2: Thank you.

is on this date. George Chambers of the Chambers Brothers, born in 1931 in Carthage, Mississippi. Youngblood's drummer Joe Bauer, born in 1941 in Memphis, Tennessee. Roxy Music singer, songwriter, and solo artist Brian Ferry, born in 1945 in Durham, England. Singer Olivia Newton-John, born in 1948 in Cambridge, England. 1948, Stuart Tosh from the Alan Parsons Project. Singer, guitarist, and founder of Los Lobos, Cesar Rosas, born in 1954 in Hermosillo, Mexico. Same day in 54, Jefferson Starship guitarist Greg Chiquico. Singer, Carlene Carter, born in 1955 in Nashville, Tennessee. And Blind Melon singer Shannon Hoon, born in 1967 in Lafayette, Indiana. And that's a look back at September 26th, today in rock and roll history.

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2: Steve from Clinton, Ontario asks, we've all heard communications from the shuttle or the space station, noisy, crackly, and distorted. So bad you can barely make out what they're saying. 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Why isn't there enough bandwidth to make the audio as good as even a telephone call?
0: The Ontario Science Centre.
2: Transmitting to you from the outer reaches of the Ontario Science Centre, I'm Ken with this week's Redshift Report. You know, it's neat. Through the magic of the internet, this little bit of audio can start in Toronto, Canada, and be downloaded, transmitted, beamed to your ears wherever they may be, whether that's 5 minutes or 500 kilometers down the road. It's not quite the same for folks on the space shuttle, though. Steve is right. You know, we can send a man and a woman into space, but talking to them, yeah, crackly, distorted. It's like, whoa, I mean, they're out in space. Anyway, our resident space master, Sarah Poirier, is here today to help me, Steve, and hopefully you, too, understand what's going on out in space.
3: So can I get that on my business card, Ken? Space master? That's excellent.
2: That works for me.
3: As long as people don't confuse it with feng shui or anything like that, I'll be fine.
2: I think the distinction will be clear.
3: Okay, excellent. Well, you know, this is actually a really good question. It gets into a whole bunch of stuff. I mean, first of all, you know, why are these things so crackly if we can communicate 400 kilometers this way to Ottawa? Why not 400 kilometers straight up? And actually, 400 kilometers is the distance above the surface of the Earth at which the International Space Station and the space shuttle tend to orbit.
2: Now, Sorry? 400 kilometers, that's it.
3: 400 kilometers,
2: That's like a four-hour car drive away.
3: Yeah, exactly. They're in what's known as a low Earth orbit. There are actually sort of three ranges of orbits that we have stuff orbiting around that we've launched to. There's a low Earth, and then there's the medium range, and then there's the high Earth where you've got all the geostationary and geosynchronous satellites orbiting. And actually, in fact, that's where all of our communication satellites are orbiting, high up there at about 30,000 kilometers above the surface, compared to 400.
2: Yeah,
3: 400 is nothing.
2: 30,000 is like a long way. So all this work to send people up into that space shuttle and to send them all up into the space station, they're 400 kilometers away.
3: That's right.
2: That's amazing.
3: But they're still in space. They're
2: still
3: in a microgravity environment. And for the reasons why we want to go to space, a lot of them are to study, you know, can we survive? And what is some interesting and cool research that we can do in a microgravity environment?
2: Mm-hmm.
3: So the thing is, one of the answers to this question, and there are a couple, one of the answers to this question, or part of the answer to this question, is in fact that when we were first sending humans into space, we were using essentially refrigerator technology. And there was a big lag. Even in the space shuttle program of about 20 years, they were using radio communications from the space shuttle back down to mission control.
2: Yeah, I mean, to be honest, most of my memories of watching astronauts in space and whatnot are, as a kid growing up in, like, you know, 80s, 90s, that kind of thing. And I guess even then the space shuttles were not exactly modern technology. I think they were designed and the first ones built in the late 70s, right?
3: That's right. And consider this as well. I mean, the reason why we have geostationary or geosynchronous is so that these satellites can beam signals up and down straight. But the thing
2: So that means that the satellite kind of moves around with the Earth.
3: That's right.
2: So if I stand in Toronto and, you know, aim my little TV satellite dish up into space, there's always a satellite in that exact same place.
3: That's right. So it's sort of like you're having a shadow coverage. So with your cell phone, it will spot and cover you for a certain region, and then you're fine. So there's that component, and the fact that, you know, there was sort of a lag in the technology, but they're updating everything. And certainly now, what you're seeing as of 2001 on the International Space Station, they're actually using what's known as the soft phone, and they're using everyday commercial software, laptop computers, headsets, and microphones, and they're actually able to make cell phone calls, but they're actually able to make phone calls with anybody that they want, friends or family. And this is great psychologically for the astronauts who are on board. So that's part of it. The second part of it, though, and this is the most important part, has to do with the environment in which the astronauts are when they're making those calls, when they're communicating. Think about it. Space shuttle, space station, they're essentially big tin cans.
2: Right.
3: And in the background, you have all of these machines and pumps, the things responsible for manufacturing food, water, and air, the life support, the thermal control systems, all of these machines creating noise levels of about 65 decibels.
2: That's loud.
3: That's super
2: really
3: loud.
2: Right.
3: That's the equivalent of a really, really noisy intersection in a large city.
2: So this is what the astronauts in the space station or in the space shuttle are living with every day.
3: That's right.
2: When I'm hearing from them, when they're talking to me, or not to me, but when they're talking on the TV or doing one of these live broadcasts, there's all this kind of noise in the background. There's 65 decibels of fans and whirring happening behind them.
3: That's right. So this isn't only a problem for astronauts on board trying to communicate to one another, which it is.
2: Right.
3: It's also a problem for communications to ground control. It's an even larger problem, though, is considering the being exposed to these high levels of noise for a long period of time.
2: Sure.
3: The Environmental Protection Agency suggested that an 8-hour average noise level over 75 decibels mm-hmm. was considered hazardous. So here you have astronauts working in space. They're exposed 24/7. They eat, they sleep, they breathe in this environment, sometimes for many months on end, being exposed to these high noise levels. So beyond just the communications issues, this is also posing a health risk.
2: Right.
3: And if we want to go to Mars, this is something we're going to have to address, because if we go to Mars, we're looking at traveling 6 months out to get there, a year on the surface, and 6 months back. And certainly there would be some issues in hearing loss.
2: So it sounds like there is no one simple, straightforward, easy answer to Steve's question. There's a whole lot of factors that make audio really hard to listen to and video not quite the same.
3: That's right. And because it is sort of a conundrum, there are researchers coming up with new ways to address this. And this is sort of really cool. And I want to thank Steve, because I wouldn't have known about this, but it's a subvocal speech system that's getting developed. Scientists at NASA Ames Research Center in California are developing a system of sensors that read nerve signals in the throat that control speech. So essentially, you know, you may not make a sound when you're reading silently, but your nervous system is buzzing with activity. And so essentially they're using this system to make these subvocal phone calls.
2: Hmm.
3: And when you think about it, consider the future implications that you can actually, you know, conduct a cell phone call, hook one of these things up to your Adam's apple without actually making a noise. You can communicate vocally.
2: Right. See, it's amazing what in the future this might not be quite as big of an issue as it is now. Well, Sarah, I'm kind of getting a sign from Mission Control, that's Kathy, our AV producer, that it's time to shut down this week's transmission. So, thanks for coming out and for all the info. And thanks, too, Steve, for sending in your question. Hey out there, if you've got a question, I can try and get the answers. Visit redshiftnow.ca, click the Contact Us button, and send in an email. Until next time, I'm Ken Dixon with the Redshift Report. Remember, question everything, especially me.
4: Newscasts from around the world. Make up your own mind.
5: Well, do you know yourself? What if you learned that you could replace me, myself, and I with my brain? You are your brain. But do you know your brain? Much of what that gray matter does is a mystery to science. It was the hidden workings of your subconscious that made most of your decisions today. And since brains influence other brains, that brilliant original idea you had probably didn't originate in your head. It's enough to give a guy an identity crisis. I'm Seth Shostak.
6: I'm Molly Bentley. Welcome to Big Picture Science, produced at the SETI Institute, where researchers investigate the nature and origin of life. On Big Picture Science, we step back to get the wide-angle view on science and technology, and in this episode, we dive into your hidden brain. Neuroscientist David Eagleman on who or what is really running the show, and why free will may be a myth. And neural engineer Michelle Maharbiz on the future of implanting small sensors that may tell us a lot about our brains and even help prevent disease. Are you ready for brain dust?

0: When Plato wrote Know Thyself, he advocated for knowledge through science, although science back in ancient Greece, it was based on observation, but it mostly meant using geometry. At any rate, Plato would have appreciated this guy.
1: I'm David Eagleman. I'm a neuroscientist at Stanford.
2: Wait, are you certain about that?
1: Yes. That is who I am.
0: Okay, it's funny you should be certain, David, since you're the guy whose brain research has done so much to contribute to our identity crisis. We don't know who we are anymore.
2: Dr. Eagleman says that you are your brain, which is straightforward enough, but he has also provided research that contributes to a long list of why your brain is unknowable, at least for now. Hidden motivations, an impenetrably dense forest of neurons, and the influence from other people's brains may make knowing thyself a real challenge.
0: But you do have to start with your brain and not, say, your little finger.
1: It turns out that from centuries of study, what we found out is that if you damage your pinky in a car accident or you damage a little bit of your liver or something like that, it doesn't change anything about who you are. But if you damage even a very tiny part of your brain, that completely changes you, that changes your risk aversion or your decision making or your capacity to see colors or name furry animals or 100 other things that are seen in the clinic every single day. And that's how we know that the brain is the densest representation of who you are.
0: Okay, so change my brain, you changed me.
1: Exactly.
0: How do we then understand what our brain is doing? I mean, you've called it a cantaloupe-sized hunk of alien computational material. Sounds like it ought to be of interest to me if it's really alien. living inside our skulls. What tools do we have? We can make pictures of the brain, but you could make pictures of my pancreas. It wouldn't tell me much about my pancreas.
1: Well, that's exactly right. Our best technology is what's called functional magnetic resonance imaging, fMRI. But the fact is it's a crude technology, and it gives us a time-delayed view of the activity in the brain, and it gives us something at an okay spatial resolution, but it's not telling us what we need at the level that we need it, because the brain is made up of 100 billion neurons. Neurons are the specialized cell type of the brain, and every neuron in your brain is as complicated as the city of San Francisco. Every single neuron in your brain has the entire human genome in it. It's trafficking millions of proteins around, and it's connected to other neurons. It's connected to about 10,000 other neurons. So what you have is about 1,000 trillion connections in the brain. And so the best technologies we have don't image things at the level that we really need. So we're really just at the foot of the mountain in neuroscience, trying to figure out what are these completely alien or foreign computations that are happening in there.
0: Well, it sounds to me, I hate to make an analogy to computers. You're probably sick of hearing analogies of the brain to computers. Probably 100 years ago, they'd make analogies to steam engines or something. I don't know what they do. But, looking at the computer, you see all these, little black chips. You see integrated circuits. But that doesn't really tell you too much about how that all works. I mean, the level is too gross. You really want to see what the neurons are doing, right? I mean, is there no way to do that?
1: Essentially, there's no way to do it. We can implant electrodes into the brain, and that requires drilling a hole in somebody's head. This obviously only happens in cases where a neurosurgery is going on. You can lower an electrode into there and hear individual neurons popping off, pop, pop, pop, pop, pop, pop, pop. But that doesn't, of course, tell you about the network of activity, the other 100 billion neurons that are involved. It would be like if an alien lowered a probe and listened to one person and tried to figure out the economy of the planet. You just wouldn't get very far that way.
0: All right. Well, what about controlling how our brains are wired up? Because obviously how they're wired up is who we are in some sense. Clearly, we have some influence on that, and we can decide to go to school or not go to school or change our friends. I don't know. That presumably changes who we are. That sounds like a fairly trivial statement, but it is true, is it not?
1: Well, so this is the question about free will. Do you actually choose the friends you have and where you're going to live and so on? And it's not clear in neuroscience. I mean, this is an unknown question, but suffice to say, it's not clear that we have free will. In other words, if you came to the same fork in the road 1,000 times, if you could rewind history and get you back to that point every time, would you take the same direction? And the answer may well be yes. Why? Because the brain is made up of this unbelievable number of neurons, as I mentioned, but all of these, to the best that we can tell, are following rules to their lowest potential energy. They're just physical devices following their rules. And if that's the case and there's nothing that we're overlooking, then it's a machine that plays out the same way. Now, the machine, of course, is influenced by every conversation that you have, everything you see. So you're constantly changing as a result of that. But the question of whether you can make a choice that is not your neurons just sort of falling into that pattern and what seems like a choice to you is inevitable, that's the part that's not clear. I would say that what is absolutely clear, though, is if there is free will, if it exists at all, it's a bit player in the system. It is the smallest bit of what's going on, because we already know that most of what you do and think and believe is generated by, you know, unconscious parts of your brain over which you have no access and no acquaintance.
0: One thing I think about, but probably because I'm compelled to by my subconscious, is, you know, I wish I could add 10 IQ points to my brain, that kind of thing. What about brain training? There are facilities. I've been to one up in San Francisco that, you know, will take a small check from you and have you do a whole bunch of puzzles and say that your brain is now better, that you function better at understanding things, making decisions, whatever. Any truth to that? I mean, does it work?
1: Yeah, Seth, I noticed that you sound about 10 IQ points smarter today than last week.
0: Yeah, and I don't sound smart today. So
1: the general answer is this. Your brain is constantly rewiring and reconfiguring itself based on what you're doing. So if you challenge yourself with new things, that is helpful for the brain. There's an analogy to using muscles. The brain is not a muscle, but it's analogous, which is that if you work out and you do a bunch of sit-ups, your abs will be better. Your brain will be better for pushing you through those sorts of exercises, especially if they're novel. The question that exists in the neuroscience community is there transference of that knowledge? So in other words, if you go and you play a game that involves moving a frog across a road and so on, does that actually help you in other tasks of your life? And that's a debated issue right now.
0: So you might be better at video games, that particular video game you've been playing for the last month, but maybe nothing else.
1: That's exactly right. That's an open question right now.
0: All right. Now, but our brains also reflect our culture. We've discussed that a little bit, what the culture values, what it expects from us. So as you write, our brains are really an extension of the brains around us. I mean, we're not, you know, no brain is an island. So, you know, are we kind of a hive mind without recognizing that we're a hive mind?
1: That's exactly right. I mean, we are each one of us, we're vessels of our own space and time. So that means that we absorb everything about our culture around us. And the particular neighborhood you were born in and the year you were born and the culture you're embedded in, all of this stuff shapes who you are. And I was actually just thinking about this yesterday, this issue about what we call brainwashing versus on a large scale what we call culture. I realized there really is no line that we can draw where we say, oh yeah, that's brainwashing, but your culture, that's fine. That's just you're absorbing what everyone else around you is saying.
0: One of the most interesting ideas in your books is the idea that what we do is driven by parts of the brain that, in a way, we have no access to. I mean, I suppose we have access to those parts of the brain, but they're doing sort of, you know, hidden processing, if you will. Maybe you could give an example, because I think you mentioned something about judges in Israel who were making judgments they only thought were actually based on law.
1: Yeah, well, so this was a study that had to do with prisoners going up for parole and who got parole and who didn't. And it turns out that this is highly correlated with the time of day and specifically whether the judge has had lunch or not had lunch. So if the prisoner's going up for parole at 11 a.m., they're much more likely to not get parole. And if they go up just after lunch, they're much more likely to get parole. And this just demonstrates the way that the decisions we make are tied into all the other physiology of our bodies. But, you know, the general story is that almost everything that you're doing, you don't have conscious access to how you're doing it. So, for example, I have a cup of water next to me, and I, you know, when I lift that to my mouth and take a drink, that's actually a very complicated motor act that's underpinned by a lightning storm of brain activity. But I don't know how I do it. All I know is whether I spill the water on myself or not. That's all I have access to. But everything in your life is like this: driving a car, recognizing a friend's face, getting a joke, falling in love. All of these things are underpinned by huge lightning storms of brain activity, and we don't have any idea how it happens.
0: Sounds like all the activity is down in the basement where we don't see it.
1: But it's more than in the basement. It's that the conscious you, the part that flickers to life in the morning, is like a broom closet in the mansion of the brain. So more than the basement, it's everything is happening unconsciously, and you just have a little tiny layer that tells you, how you're living and what's going on.
0: Well, could we get better access to that? I mean, is there some way we could open up that closet a little bit? Because particularly in the area of criminal behavior, I know that's an interest of yours. If you can understand why people are doing something that is not valued by society, that maybe we could change that behavior if it's down there where we could get to it.
1: So let me say two things about that. A, I don't think we actually can get down there anymore into what our unconscious is doing. There are expert monks, meditators who can do things like change their blood flow so it's different in their left arm and their right arm. I think that's like a party trick where they're just dipping their toes in the surface of the unconscious. Now, this thing about neuroscience and the legal system, that's not so much about getting farther down to the unconscious. That's about understanding this fact that brains are really different from one another. So if you look around a room, you'll notice that there's a lot of variation in people's faces. There's that much variation in their brains, too. And what modern neuroscience has taught us is really an increasing understanding of the spectrum along lots of different axes that brains live on. So when it comes to the legal system, if you're a judge, you might have a number of people who present themselves in front of your bench during the day, and they've all committed exactly the same crime, but for totally different reasons. This guy over here has schizophrenia. This other guy is a sociopath. This guy over here is tweaked out on drugs. This guy over here grew up in a terrible neighborhood and environment, and so on. And the thing is, there are different things that can be done with the different people in front of you instead of imagining that incarceration is a one-size-fits-all solution, which is what we currently do, and which is why our country has the highest incarceration rate in the world. So with a forward-looking legal system instead of a backward-looking one, instead of saying just what did you do, saying what can we do from here, we can actually root people appropriately forward through the system. This doesn't let anybody off the hook, but what it does do is accomplish something more useful than mass incarceration.
0: So, David, this sounds a little bit reductionist. I mean, you reduce an individual's behavior to the firing of some neurons. You've said this does not absolve the individual responsibility, but it sounds like you're saying they're simply slaves to their unconscious.
1: Oh, yeah. I mean, I think it's the case that people are really different across the spectrum, and our legal system has already recognized that. There's nothing novel about saying this person has a mental illness, and so we're going to treat them differently. This person has a drug addiction, so we're going to see if we can help them. The question of, do they have a mental illness because of their free will, because they chose to have a mental illness, doesn't really make sense as a question. And so the best that we can do as a society is say, all right, how do we help them? How do we help them so that they can best function in society? They don't have delusions and hallucinations, but instead they can function in a manner that allows them to live their best life.
2: David Eagleman is a neuroscientist at Stanford University, and we'll hear more from him later in the show about brain technologies of the future.
0: Well, the fundamental point here, in retrospect, is pretty obvious. I mean, that you are your brain. I have a liver, but I never think of myself as being my liver, even though it's doing something, mostly stuff I don't know about.
2: But it sounds like our brains are doing a lot of things we don't know about either.
0: Yeah, well, maybe my brain is really my liver. That's right. And that's the disconcerting thing here, because we think we're in charge of this whole operation called ourselves.
2: Exactly. Well, it sounds as though it's hard to get to know the brain. And just when you thought listening in on those neurons was the answer, well, Dr. Eagleman provided a cautionary analogy that listening to one neuron, well, it's akin to an alien lowering a probe to eavesdrop on a single person's conversation and then making conclusions about all of society.
3: Lieutenant Zork, come in.
4: Heidi ho.
3: Have you prepared a report on the goings-on of Earth?
4: That's affirmative, Daddy-o.
3: It will be a relief when you update your Earthling babble from your last visit in 1947.
4: Sure, I don't want to flip your wig, Commander. Oh, and sorry about losing control of the ship in New Mexico.
3: I'm sure it was of little consequence. Proceed.
4: we have successfully lowered a probe and recorded the conversation of one Earthling male, age 18 orbits. He was talking into an object in his hand.
3: Excellent. This will give us a thorough and representative insight into circumstances on this world. Are Earthlings still preoccupied with the feline species?
4: Well, let's see. No mention of hep cats or anything being the cat's meow. So it looks as if the human cultural obsession with this animal has passed.
3: And what concerns them now?
4: Basically, it's the future of the planet. Our subject was speaking to someone named Bruh. Or was it Bro? Maybe both. Anyway, let me see here. It seems Bruh had no chill and was throwing shade.
3: Ah, so Earth's era of burning materials for energy has caught up with them at last. And they, too, are struggling with planetary warming, as we once did.
4: According to the probe's transcript, they recognize that the struggle is real. But a technology called Instagram may save them.
3: How so?
4: Well, according to my notes, the subject says that his Instagram was so cool, it broke the internet.
3: Good galaxies, that is some powerful radiation control.
4: And he was sorry, not sorry, to have it in his possession.
3: Well, we can surmise that Earthlings don't need our help in saving their planet after all.
4: Climate change solved, am I right, dude? I mean, am I correct, Commander?

Coming up, what if we got better at listening to individual neurons and listened to more of them? Tiny sensors implanted in the brain and nervous system may tell us what up to now has been unknowable. It's Brain Dust on Big Picture Science.

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1: NASA's giant leap to the moon was really a series of small steps made possible by big engineering.
2: This is Discovery Now with Jennifer Pulley.
1: July 20th, 1969 is a day the world will never forget. Neil Armstrong and Buzz Aldrin took mankind's first steps on the moon. The journey there and the legacy left are just as vital to human history as ever before. In 1961, after President John F. Kennedy announced his goal of going to the moon before the end of the decade, teams of NASA engineers took their own giant leaps to create the Apollo program. Designed to land humans on the moon and bring them safely back to Earth, the Apollo program started with short flights around the Earth. Ultimately, six missions brought man to the lunar surface and returned a wealth of scientific data. Like all engineering, going to the moon was a process. Each step was daring. The road was paved with incremental successes and occasional failures. But each led to the next big achievement, and the world is still watching. This is Jennifer Pulley for Discovery Now.
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3: Today is September 26th on Tidbits in Time, an interesting day. Stay with me to hear about an early American rebellion. We'll talk about a pivotal island changing hands, say happy birthday to a well-known actor. Maybe if the weather's nice, we'll take a little boat ride. All that plus, we all know that Kilroy was here, but what does that actually mean? Tidbits in Time is coming up in two shakes of a lamb's tail, so stick around. It was on September 26th, 1786, that Shays' Rebellion shut down tax collection and foreclosure proceedings in Springfield, Massachusetts. Farmers were protesting taxes that were so high that their lands were being foreclosed upon. It was the last armed conflict in the American War for Independence, and it occurred only 5 years after defeating the British at Yorktown. Shays' Rebellion led directly to George Washington being persuaded to chair the Constitutional Convention. On September 26, 1984, the British agreed to turn Hong Kong over to China in 1997. Part of the agreement was that Hong Kong citizens for 50 additional years could continue to practice capitalism and exercise political freedoms not available on the mainland. Now, some 20 years after the handover, the Chinese are having second thoughts. England originally got control during the Opium Wars, establishing a crown colony, and China lost Hong Kong in 1841. It was on September 26, 1968, that James Patrick Caviezel was born in Mount Vernon, Washington. You probably know him best for his acting work, and particularly for his memorable role as the star of the CBS television series Person of Interest. In real life, he has a reputation for exhibiting an unusual amount of compassion for people, but that's not too surprising because, after all, he did famously portray Jesus once in a prior movie role. It was on September 26, 1964, that the skipper and mate of the charter ship Minnow and five ordinary passengers set out on what was intended to be a three-hour excursion, but ended up lasting until the final telecast on September 4, 1967. Apparently, they ran into a little bad weather. Everybody knows and loves Gilligan's Island, but did you know that the skipper's name was Jonas Grumby? And Gilligan's first name was Willie. On September 26, 1902, James J. Kilroy was born in Boston, Massachusetts. Rumors and legends abound about the World War II graffiti, "Kilroy was here." Well, he was a shipyard inspector who used chalk to show that he had completed his inspection of each bulkhead on which were rivets. Then the GIs added a line, face, protruding nose, and hands to the words, putting that logo all over the place wherever they went as they marched toward Berlin and victory.
4: for your very own email print version of Tidbits in Time, showing up every day for free in your inbox, just send a request to adrian@tidbitsintime.com. That's A-D-R-I-A-N at tidbitsintime.com. For Tidbits in Time, this has been Gene Vann.
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6: Today we look through some really big telescopes. The University of Houston's College of Engineering presents this series about the machines that make our civilization run and the people whose ingenuity created them. The astronomer George Ellery Hale was born just after the Civil War. In 1892, as a 24-year-old professor at the University of Chicago, he organized the Yerkes Observatory. There he built the largest telescope ever to use a conventional refractor lens. It was over 3 feet in diameter, but it was also doomed to become a dinosaur within a few years because astronomers gave up conventional lenses in favor of focused mirrors after 1900.
7: At the tone, we've reached the top of the hour. 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
9: Indigenous researchers in Arizona are educating Navajo tribal members about the potential dangers in their water. In many rural villages, Native Americans rely on wells for drinking water, and the quality of that water can vary. Parts of the Navajo and Hopi reservations in the Southwest, including

0: goal isn't necessarily to pin the contaminated sites on one group, but rather to determine the levels of pollution and educate other tribal members about the importance of clean drinking water. She presented her most recent findings to the American Chemical Society late last month. Aside from driving as far as 100 miles to collect clean drinking water, indigenous community members often have to rely on trucks that deliver it. But Ingram says that service is often inconsistent, and funding for such programs is spotty.
1: There has been some plumbing that has been provided to some homes, but it's definitely an expensive endeavor. So, there's still quite a few homes that don't have running water.
0: Most people in the United States have access to clean drinking water thanks to the Safe Drinking Water Act. But on the Navajo Reservation, as many as 30% of homes rely on private well water, which is not regulated by the act. I'm Mark Moran for Arizona News Connection. 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
2: Nearly 1 in 10 mortgage applications last week were for adjustable-rate mortgages, or ARMs, according to the Mortgage Bankers Association. The ARM share reached 9.8% for the week ending September 18th, as the average contract rate on a conforming 30-year fixed-rate mortgage rose to over 7%. Residents near Amazon's drone delivery hub in Richardson, Texas, say repeated flights are disrupting their neighborhoods. A drone crash and a package dropped into a swimming pool have raised questions about safety and delivery accuracy. A study by the Insurance Institute for Highway Safety found Waymo's driverless vehicles were involved in 68% fewer police-reportable crashes per mile than human drivers in the same areas and years. Their rate of crashes involving injuries was 81% lower. I'm Mark Huffman. 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
3: Profile America, Sunday, September 26th. On this date in 1772, America's first medical licensing law was enacted by the colony of New Jersey. A licensing board was set up with three members, and the practice of medicine was forbidden without the approval of the panel. The licensing board was comprised of two New Jersey Supreme Court judges and a third member chosen by the judges. Exempted from its oversight were colonists who pulled teeth, bled patients, or gave free care or assistance. Medical education and licensing have grown considerably stricter since 1772. Certainly, bloodletting and purging are no longer recognized treatments. Today, there are some 780,000 physicians and surgeons practicing in 221,000 medical offices and the 5,400 hospitals nationwide. You can find more facts about America from the U.S. Census Bureau online at census.gov.
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6: This week, how to name an element, especially when many groups claim its discovery. And once named, how to say it. Nobelium, nobelium. To clarify, here's Brian Clegg.
7: You'd think it was pretty straightforward to decide what an element is called. But element 102 has had more than its fair share of misunderstandings and arguments. To begin with, there's the matter of how to pronounce its current name. Nobelium, because it comes from the same root as the Nobel Prize, or nobelium, modelled on the way we say helium. Even the Royal Society of Chemistry's representatives had a raging discussion on this when I asked them, before plumping for nobelium. And that's just the pronunciation. The name itself took a fair amount of sorting out. Element 102 is one of the more stable of the short-lived artificial transfermium elements, with a half-life of 58 minutes for nobelium-259. But how did it get that name? Element names follow four rough patterns. Some, gold for instance, had the names before we even knew what an element was. Others, like einsteinium, were named after a famous scientist who had a significant role to play in our understanding of atoms. While the third group are named after the place where they were discovered. Take californium, for example. Finally, there are the odds and sods, the elements that don't fit anywhere else. Nobelium can be seen as one of these. Some would argue that Alfred Nobel was a famous scientist. It's true that he was technically a chemist, but I challenge anyone to come up with a scientific discovery that Nobel is famous for. Born in Stockholm in 1833, Nobel was the son of an engineer. He worked in Paris with the inventor of nitroglycerin, a highly explosive but also very unstable substance, and dedicated a number of years to finding a way to make it usable. Finally, in 1867, patenting the substance that would make his fortune, dynamite. Nobel was responsible for the invention of a number of explosives and other chemical products, but was very much an industrial chemist, not the sort of person an element gets named after. The name, you might imagine, instead derives from the Nobel Prize, instituted in Nobel's will, where he declared, somewhat to the surprise of his family, that his fortune would be spent on a foundation to provide prizes in physics, chemistry, physiology or medicine, literature and peace. But thinking Nobelium got its name from the Nobel Prize would be incorrect as well. In all fairness, it should never have been given this name. The element was first produced in 1956 at the Joint Institute for Nuclear Research at Dubna, then in the USSR. The discoverers named it Joliotium, after Irene Joliot-Curie, Pierre and Marie Curie's daughter. They seem at the time to have been totally ignored by the international community. It was only in 1997 that the International Union of Pure and Applied Chemistry, the body that polices the naming of elements, admitted that the Russian lab did first create element 102. But by then, it was too late. Just 2 years after the creation of Joliotium in Dubna, Nobelium was made at the Heavy Iron Linear Accelerator at Berkeley, California, by bombarding curium with carbon ions. This experiment was undertaken by the team including Albert Giorso and Glenn T. Seaborg, who were responsible for isolating so many elements at Berkeley. Yet they didn't give the element its name. It had already been called nobelium for a year. This is because a team at the Nobel Institute of Physics in Stockholm had announced the discovery of a new element the year before, in 1957. Using a cyclotron to undertake a similar reaction, they thought they had produced an isotope of element 102, with a half-life of 10 minutes. Not unnaturally, they wanted to call the element nobelium. But their experiment could not be verified. Such an isotope has never been shown to exist. So nobelium is a one-off. Fitting somewhere between groups 3 and 4, it's an element that is named after the place it was thought it was first isolated, but really it wasn't. Like most of the short-lived artificial elements, we don't know a huge amount about nobelium, though it has been produced in a range of 10 different isotopes. It's expected from its position in the table that it would be a grey or silver metal, but there's not been enough made to check this. We do know a little about its chemistry. Unlike most of the actinides, the floating bar of elements that should be squeezed between actinium and lawrencium, which tend to have stable ions with a valency of 3, that's to say 3 electrons worth of positive charge, nobelium's most stable ions have valency 2. Like all the artificial transfermium elements, nobelium is neither use nor ornament. Producing it was an achievement, but it has no practical value, nor is it ever likely to gain one. Although there was initially doubt over the naming of nobelium, perhaps it is only right that the name that finally stuck is associated with the Nobel Prize. It has been suggested that Alfred Nobel, influenced by his friend, the peace campaigner Bertha von Suttner, set up the Nobel Prize as an apology for the harm caused by explosives. Out of the negative arose something very positive. In the same way, the Dubna Laboratory might have missed out on the initial glory, but now they are recognised as discoverers and linked forever to a name that has so much more impact than Joliotium could ever have managed.
6: So in the end, there was victory all round. That was Brian Clegg with the non-explosive chemistry of nobelium. Now, next week, an element that seems to be misunderstood.
4: Mistaken identity history, its miscredited discoverer, its misleading and often misspelled name, all add to the aura of comedy and confusion around molybdenum. And yet, it's an element that's right at the root of life. Not just human life, but pretty much all life on the planet. Yes, you'll find tiny amounts of it in everything from the filaments of electric heaters to missiles to protective coatings in boilers, and its high performance at high temperatures mean it has a range of commercial applications.
6: What are these applications, you ask? Well, to find out, join Quentin Cooper in next week's Chemistry in Its Element. Until then, I'm Meera Senthilingam, and thank you for listening.
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8: Our attraction to brands. The Monday Morning Memo for April 11th, 2011. Brands are extensions of belief systems. You are attracted to a brand when it stands for something you believe in. We buy what we buy, most of it anyway.
9: One.
8: To remind ourselves and.
9: Two.
8: Tell the world around us who we are. Brands are identity reinforcement, just like art and architecture and music. Brands are a way of shouting,
10: "This is me!"
8: Does it make you uncomfortable for me to suggest that we are such shallow and uncertain creatures that we feel the need to anchor our identities through purchases and acquisitions? I'm sorry, I'll change the subject. Let's talk about art. Art is a language. When you control the art in a room, you lead its viewers to where you want them to go in their minds. Have you ever noticed the high percentage of wall posters that celebrate cultural icons? Marilyn Monroe, the Statue of Liberty, Jimi Hendrix, Corvette. Cultural icons are modern archetypes. Each of them stands for something we believe in. They're just another way of shouting,
10: "This is what I believe in! This is me!"
8: But art communicates a belief system, even when it has no cultural icon. A painting of cows grazing contentedly on a hillside, or of small fishing boats floating quietly offshore, whispers to the viewer,
11: "I believe in tranquility, nature, and the outdoors."
8: A painting of Renaissance royalty or of a castle on a mountaintop says,
12: "I believe in pageantry and romance, and I'm intrigued by the grand adventure of privilege."
8: A painting of young girls frolicking at a picnic says,
12: "I believe in innocence and happiness and the togetherness of friendship."
8: The same person could own all three paintings, of course. Each of us wears many faces. Art is easy to sell when you understand that it's never really about the artist, although the artist often believes otherwise. Art is ultimately about the person who buys it. You buy art when it looks you directly in the eye and says,
9: "I echo something important that you hide in your heart. I am an extension of the real you."
8: Richard Grossbard, Richard Minsky, and I were looking for a cab in Manhattan one night when Minsky muttered something so insightful that I scribbled it on the back of a receipt in my wallet. This is what I wrote. Art has image, metaphor, and surface. Image. What are the colors? What's it a picture of? Metaphor. What does the picture stand for? What does it mean? Surface. What materials were used and how skillful was the artist's execution?
13: Decorative art is image first, metaphor second, and the surface doesn't really matter. A poster is the same image and metaphor as the original painting, but the surface is different. Fine art is surface first, metaphor second, and the image doesn't really matter. Fine art is all about the skill of execution. It doesn't really matter too much what it's a picture of.
8: The thing Richard said next is something every artist needs to know if they want to sell a lot of art.
13: Commercial art is metaphor first. What does it say? Image second. What's in the picture? Get these right, and the skill of the artist doesn't really matter.
8: Most of us buy art because we believe in what the art says. But then again, that's what I was saying about brands, isn't it? We seem to have gone full circle, and now we're back to where we started. I think I'll jump off this merry-go-round and go see what Penny is doing. Ciao for now. Roy H. Williams.
14: I am irresistible. I say as I put on my designer fragrance. I am a merchant banker. I say as I climb out of my BMW. I am a juvenile lout, I say, as I down a glass of extra strong lager. I am handsome, I say, as I don my Levi's jeans. John
15: If you've
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17: Welcome back, everybody. This is Rick Pettigrew. Thanks for joining us for another batch of fascinating news stories that appeared on Archaeologica this past week. Send us feedback on the Archaeology Channel Facebook page or post a message on our social networking site, ArchaeoSeek. Archaeologists working at the Egyptian necropolis of Saqqara surprisingly have unearthed hundreds of New Kingdom mummies and the pyramid of a previously unknown queen. Fish teeth near an ancient lake in Israel display evidence that human ancestors were cooking food hundreds of thousands of years earlier than anybody thought. The remains of soldiers killed on an American Revolutionary War battlefield are revealing new details about that battle. And a new study is calling into question the surprisingly great age of the human footprints recently reported from New Mexico. The audio news team would like to thank our friends for helping us continue the show without a break since we started more than 21 years ago. 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And now, here's Laura Kennedy with the audio news from Archaeologica. We hope you find this to be a valuable part of your day.
16: Welcome to the audio news from Archaeologica. I'm Laura Kennedy, and these are the headlines in archaeological and historical news for the week of November 13th through November 19th, 2022. Our first story this week comes from Egypt, where archaeologists have found approximately 300 well-preserved sarcophagi and a pyramid in honor of a previously unknown queen. As reported by Live Science, the discoveries were made near the ancient necropolis of Saqqara, an archaeological site in Giza, about 20 miles south of Cairo. According to Zahi Hawass, an Egyptologist working on the dig, most burials known in Saqqara previously were either from the Old Kingdom or the Late Period. However, the recently uncovered shafts all have burials from the New Kingdom period, dating between the 6th and 11th centuries BC. Burials from the New Kingdom were not common in the area before, so the discoveries are entirely unique to the site. The coffins include individual faces that distinguish between men and women and are decorated with scenes from the Egyptian Book of the Dead. Each coffin has the name of the deceased, and many show the four sons of Horus, who act as funerary divinities that protected the organs of the deceased. The sarcophagi and remains discovered in the tunnels are extraordinarily well preserved and are reflective of a peak in embalming and mummification techniques. The finds also include a pyramid for a New Kingdom queen called Neith, whose existence was previously unknown. The discovery comes near the 100th anniversary of the discovery of the tomb of King Tutankhamun in 1922. Our next story features international research on ancient fish remains found in Israel that provides new evidence for human mastery of cooking. A close analysis of the remains of a carp-like fish found at the Geshe Benat Yaakov archaeological site in Israel shows that the fish was cooked roughly 780,000 years ago, about 600,000 years before the next oldest evidence of human cooking. In the study, the researchers focused on teeth belonging to fish from the carp family. These teeth were found in large quantities at different archaeological strata at the site. By studying the structure of the crystals that form the teeth enamel, the researchers were able to prove that the fish caught at the ancient Hula Lake, adjacent to the site, were exposed to temperatures suitable for cooking and were not simply burned by a spontaneous fire. According to Dr. Jens Nojorka of the National History Museum in London, the team used geochemical methods to identify changes in the size of the tooth enamel crystals as a result of exposure to different cooking temperatures. When they are burnt by fire, it is easy to identify the dramatic change in the size of the enamel crystals, but it is more difficult to identify the changes caused by cooking, which generally occurs at a lower temperature. The transition from eating raw food to eating cooked food had dramatic implications for human development and behavior. Eating cooked food reduces the energy required to break down and digest food, allowing other physical systems to develop. It also led to changes in the structure of the human jaw and skull. Some scientists view eating fish as a milestone in human cognitive evolution, providing a central catalyst for the development of the human brain. Even today, the contents of fish flesh, such as omega-3 fatty acids, zinc, iodine, and more, are widely known to contribute greatly to brain development. The study was published in the journal Nature Ecology and Evolution. Our third story this week comes to us from the U.S. state of South Carolina, where archaeologists have excavated the remains of 14 soldiers from the American Revolutionary War. As reported by the Charleston Post and Courier, the remains were found in a hastily constructed grave on the site of the Battle of Camden, a disastrous defeat for the American revolutionaries. The Americans, led by General Horatio Gates, suffered approximately 1,900 casualties, more than half their number, compared to just 315 on the British side. Embedded in the broken bones were musket balls. In one set of remains, a lead ball is lodged in the spine of a teenager, perhaps as young as 14 or 15 years old. Archaeologists know this because of the growth plates visible at the ends of the bones. Exhuming human remains from a historic battlefield is highly unusual, and even more unusual to find this many in one place. Generally, if bones are encountered, an effort is made to minimize activities that disturb them. However, this time, thanks to the expertise of forensic anthropologists from the Richland County Coroner's Office and support from the Department of Natural Resources, the team determined to scrutinize their find in order to glean new information about the battle. After about 5 months of study in the lab, the skeletal remains unearthed at the old battlefield will lie in state from April 20th until the morning of April 22nd. On April 21st, reenactors will set up an encampment by the house. The next morning, participants will process a mile north to Bethesda Presbyterian Church for a joint Anglican-Presbyterian religious service honoring the fallen soldiers. That afternoon, people will gather at the battlefield for a secular ceremony and reburial of the remains. We remain in North America for our final story, where the meaning of footprints found in a New Mexico lake bed is under debate. Research published in September 2021 claimed that these footprints represented, quote, definitive evidence of human occupation of North America, end quote, during the last ice age, dating between 23,000 and 21,000 years ago. Now, a new study disputes the evidence of such an early date. As reported by phys.org, a paper recently published in the journal Quaternary Research argues that the dating evidence is insufficient for claims that would so radically alter our understanding of when and how humans first arrived in North America. Using the same dating method and materials, the new study shows that the footprints could have been left thousands of years later than originally claimed. By studying ancient DNA from human fossils and using rates of genetic change, paleogeneticists surmise that the American Southwest was first occupied no earlier than 20,000 years ago. If the footprints are older, it throws into question the use of integrity of these genetic models. At the center of the debate are the tiny seeds of an aquatic plant used to age the footprints. The time frame for the seeds was identified using radiocarbon dating, in which researchers examine an unstable isotope of carbon known as carbon-14. Carbon-14 decay at a constant rate over time, and comparing the amount of carbon-14 in the atmosphere to the amount present in fossilized plant material allows scientists to determine its approximate age. But the plant species used, Rupia cirrhosa, grows underwater and therefore obtains much of its carbon for photosynthesis not directly from the atmosphere, as terrestrial plants do, but from dissolved carbon atoms in the water. This means that this method could give radiocarbon-based age estimates of the plant that are much older than the plants themselves. The authors demonstrated this effect by examining Rupia plant material with a known age from the same region. Botanists collected living Rupia plants from a nearby spring-fed pond in 1947 and archived them at the University of New Mexico Herbarium. Using the same radiocarbon dating method, the plants that were alive in 1947 returned a radiocarbon date suggesting they were about 7,400 years old, an offset resulting from the use of ancient groundwater by the plant. The authors note that if the ages of the rupia seeds dated from the human footprints were also offset by roughly 7,400 years, their real age would be between 15,000 and 13,000 years old, a date which aligns with ages of several other known early North American archaeological sites. That wraps up the news for this week. 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I'm Laura Kennedy, and I'll see you next week.
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22: From Feature Story News in Washington, I'm Nick Harper with the Week in Review. This week, U.S. President Donald Trump entertained Chinese President Xi Jinping for a three-day state visit to Washington, a visit that was filled with warm words and diplomatic ceremony, but few concrete breakthroughs on trade, technology, or Taiwan. Trump called their time together very productive, adding tremendous things will be happening. They agreed a two-month extension to the trade truce and discussed the possibility of a hotline to flag artificial intelligence emergencies. Reporting from the summit, FSN's Kate Fisher said business interests played a big part in the discussions.
23: U.S. technology companies are interested in access to the Chinese market. At the same time, Washington's increasingly concerned about advanced chips and computing power that could have military as well as commercial applications. So this is where kind of business and national security can collide. And U.S. businesses want clarity on this. They want to know what they can sell, which technologies they can sell and invest in, and how these rules are going to apply to them.
22: World leaders address the United Nations General Assembly in New York this week. Donald Trump, in his speech, warned he may annihilate Iran. In response, the Iranian president, Masoud Pezeshkian, delivered a defiant address, declaring his country would never bow to President Trump. FSN's UN correspondent Mitch McCown was there this week and sent this report from New York.
24: Masoud Pezeshkian's speech pushed back on what he painted as the hypocrisies of the United States, but it was also one of defiance, where he said Iran will not be bullied. Iran's president spoke of the bombing of a school in the country where 123 children died, an event the US has been investigating since it happened in February. Pezeshkian said in no way should Iran give up nuclear technology, claiming the government only wants to use it for peaceful purposes.
22: Also at the UN General Assembly, the Israeli Prime Minister Benjamin Netanyahu used his speech to call accusations of genocide a lie. 77 national delegations walked out in protest. The Palestinian Authority President Mahmoud Abbas used his speech to accuse Israel of eradicating Palestinians in Gaza and the West Bank. FSN's James Goodison was covering the proceedings at the UN and sent this report.
25: He had denounced Israel's actions in Gaza and the West Bank as genocidal. He accused Israel of a colonial scheme. But a crucial point, he wasn't actually there. He had to deliver these remarks over video link because, for the second time in 2 years, the Trump administration denied him a visa. And since then, we have now heard from Benjamin Netanyahu. I was just listening to his speech. And the first thing to note is, just like last year, as he rose to the podium in the General Assembly, there was a mass walkout of delegates and members in protest.
22: From bureaus worldwide, this is FSN. Also at the UN this week, the US, Denmark and Greenland formally agreed an updated security deal, giving Washington greater military access over the island. But analysts are now scared.

0: sceptical about how much is going to change to an agreement that has already been in place for the last 75 years. Ever since William Denslow covered the reaction from Brussels.
1: Denmark's foreign minister says that the signing of this deal closes a destructive chapter, one that threatened the NATO military alliance as well as had the potential of triggering a trade war between European nations and the US, as President Trump for years has threatened to take control of this semi-autonomous Danish territory of Greenland unless issues regarding collective security were addressed. To thwart what he says is the growing threat posed by Russia and China in the region. Denmark's prime minister says that it builds on a deal signed in the 1950s. It'll be bigger, better, can last forever, and that it's good for all parties.
0: Pope Leo XIV is visiting France on a four-day visit. 14,000 police and military personnel were deployed for his visit to supply additional security during the trip. FSN's Ross Cullen in Paris was across the details at the beginning of the four-day visit.
2: Pope Leo has a packed agenda here in France, starting with a two-day trip to Paris. He'll make a speech at UNESCO addressing artificial intelligence. The Catholic pontiff has often spoken about AI over the last 6 months, particularly conveying his worries over the potential dangers of the rapidly evolving technology. He'll also meet survivors of clerical abuse. And on Saturday, he will say Mass on the Champs-Élysées and Place de la Concorde. That's a religious service that upwards of 500,000 people are expected to attend.
0: And that's the Week in Review. That's feature story news. Nick Harper reports.
3: Cigarette smoking is the leading preventable cause of death in the U.S. More than 400,000 people die from it each year. The decline in smoking rates has stalled in the past 5 years. One in five adults continues to smoke cigarettes. About half of them will die early from smoking-related causes. 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
4: Today is September 26th on Tidbits in Time, an interesting day. Stay with me to hear about an early American rebellion. We'll talk about a pivotal island changing hands, say happy birthday to a well-known actor, and maybe if the weather's nice, we'll take a little boat ride. All that plus, we all know that Kilroy was here, but what does that actually mean? Tidbits in Time is coming up in two shakes of a lamb's tail, so stick around. It was on September 26th, 1786, that Shays' Rebellion shut down tax collection and foreclosure proceedings in Springfield, Massachusetts. Farmers were protesting taxes that were so high that their lands were being foreclosed upon. It was the last armed conflict in the American War for Independence, and it occurred only 5 years after defeating the British at Yorktown. Shays' Rebellion led directly to George Washington being persuaded to chair the Constitutional Convention. On September 26, 1984, the British agreed to turn Hong Kong over to China in 1997. Part of the agreement was that Hong Kong citizens for 50 additional years could continue to practice capitalism and exercise political freedoms not available on the mainland. Now, some 20 years after the handover, the Chinese are having second thoughts. England originally got control during the Opium Wars, establishing a crown colony, and China lost Hong Kong in 1841. It was on September 26, 1968, that James Patrick Caviezel was born in Mount Vernon, Washington. You probably know him best for his acting work, and particularly for his memorable role as the star of the CBS television series Person of Interest. In real life, he has a reputation for exhibiting an unusual amount of compassion for people, but that's not too surprising because, after all, he did famously portray Jesus once in a prior movie role. It was on September 26, 1964, that the skipper and mate of the charter ship Minnow and five ordinary passengers set out on what was intended to be a three-hour excursion, but ended up lasting until the final telecast on September 4, 1967. Apparently, they ran into a little bad weather. Everybody knows and loves Gilligan's Island, but did you know that the skipper's name was Jonas Grumby? And Gilligan's first name was Willie. On September 26, 1902, James J. Kilroy was born in Boston, Massachusetts. Rumors and legends abound about the World War II graffiti, "Kilroy was here." Well, he was a shipyard inspector who used chalk to show that he had completed his inspection of each bulkhead on which were rivets. Then the GIs added a line, face, protruding nose, and hands to the words, putting that logo all over the place wherever they went as they marched toward Berlin and victory. For your very own email print version of Tidbits in Time, showing up every day for free in your inbox, just send a request to adrian@tidbitsintime.com. That's adrian@tidbitsintime.com. For Tidbits in Time, this has been Gene Vann.
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6: This is the History in 5 Minutes podcast, the number one podcast for learning about anything in history in no time at all. I'm your host, Michael Rank. Today's topic is why the British government lied about carrots being good for your eyes. The best deceptive tactics used during war, part 4. We're going to be doing something a little bit different than the other podcast episodes in the series. Earlier, we talked about the ways that armies use deceptive tactics in order to defeat their enemy. Today, we'll be talking about how a government used deceptive tactics on its own population in order to serve the larger causes of winning a war. What we're going to look at is the origin of the myth that carrots not only protect your eyesight, but make it much better. This is something I heard repeatedly when I was growing up, as most other people have as well, that if you eat carrots, your eyesight gets dramatically better, almost to the point that you can practically see in the dark. But I questioned this idea when I found out that this is not a universal idea in other cultures. I lived in Hungary for a couple of years, and the folk belief there was if you didn't know how to whistle, if you ate carrots, then you could learn how to. Sounds like a nice idea, but I thought, well, it's patently ridiculous. Interestingly enough, people there thought the same thing about carrots improving your eyesight. So where does this idea come from? Because it's not true. Carrots don't improve your eyesight. They only keep your eyes healthy if you're otherwise deficient in vitamin A. So if you don't get enough carotene or vitamin A in your diet, eventually you'll suffer vision problems. The origin of the idea comes during World War II from the British government. There were two important developments that happened that coalesced to cause this idea to be spread about as a massive government propaganda campaign. The first is, at this time, Britain imported about 70% of its food from elsewhere. Before the war, this meant 20 million tons of shipping a year. 50% of the meat was imported, 70% of cheese and sugar, 80% of fruits, 70% of cereals and fats, and 90% of butter. The Allied and Axis knew this, and if the Axis cut off the supply lines to Britain, they could starve the British population into submission. However, it had a lot of carrots grown domestically. So the government knew that a food shortage was imminent due to a naval blockade. So we have carrots, but they're not a very popular or common part of the British diet. How do we encourage people to eat more? The second reason for this development was that the British Royal Air Force during the war had developed radar, so it was no longer necessary to visually confirm that enemy aircraft was coming, which was a huge advantage because typically air raids happened at night when you couldn't see them. So now they could work in the dark, but they didn't want to let the Germans know that they had this invention.
7: The RAF were then dealing with the problem of a sudden surge of information and the identification and hit rates of German aircrafts. But they didn't want the rate to go so high that the Germans knew something was askew. Also, the British had cracked the Enigma code, which was the encrypted code that the Germans used to speak amongst each other and they thought was unbreakable. So they could read almost all their communication and were aware of every single German fleet movement. So how do you take advantage of these technological breakthroughs without the Germans knowing? Well, what the government did to answer both of these problems of potential disruptions in food lines and also the RAF knowing where the Germans were was to use carrots. There was a huge propaganda campaign by the government that claimed carrots improve eyesight during blackouts. They encouraged people to eat carrots and explained that this improved eyesight was due to the RAF's higher hit rate. The Germans also believed this, and they thought, this is a new nutritional breakthrough. This is a reason that they can see our planes even in the dark. Pilots were supposedly asked to keep munching away on carrots, which improved their eyesight in dark to extreme levels. The actual propaganda campaign that the British used is really interesting. You can find wartime posters, which I'll put on the show notes for this episode on my website, michaelrank.net. And you see things like carrots help you see in the dark during an air raid. The government also had contests and nutritional programs where they talked about how to use carrots as a substitute for scarce foodstuffs and used in several mock recipes. It was also a major ingredient in the campaign called Dig for Victory, which was extensively publicized with songs and posters featuring the characters Dr. Carrot and Potato Pete. It was run for most of the war by Professor John Rayburn, who was an agricultural economist and joined the Ministry of Food in 1939. By 1941, the German blockade of food supply ships created shortages that made things very difficult, and the phrase "the kitchen front" came into use. This encouraged housewives to feel that they were contributing to the war effort by not wasting food and cooking things out of their own garden. The kitchen front, which is what many millions of people listened to on the BBC in the early morning 5-minute radio program, with the assistance of domestic science teachers and dietitians and school meal organizers, the public relations division of the Ministry of Food gave the public lasting guidance about new food sources and recipes for items which were not rationed. It also gave practical advice to people about the healthiest way to feed themselves and to make the best use of their rations. "Carrots help you see in the dark" was a popular saying that people used, believing that it would help them see more clearly during a blackout. There were even competitions held on the most creative ways to use carrots. Carrots and potatoes featured regularly in these broadcasts, so much so that on December 18, 1941, the BBC announced a carrot competition where the public were made to enter to show off their ingenuity and submit ideas. And they could use carrots not just as a vegetable, but in jellies, cakes, and even confectionaries. The winner was a Mrs. Casey from Palmer's Green with her carrot savory pudding. Can't tell you what that tastes like, but I'm sure it's very interesting. There was no prize for it because this was wartime, but she did receive the standard BBC guest broadcast fee as a thank you. All of this information and more comes from the Carrot Museum. Yes, there is a World Carrot Museum, which you can find online. And this goes to show that we hear this idea repeated widely that carrots improve your eyesight, still held today, still in cultures all around the world, and it originally comes from British wartime propaganda, but it's just happened to take on a life of its own. For more history like this that's offbeat, obscure, but most of all, not boring, come check out my website at www.michaelrank.net. There, you can find podcasts and blog posts like this. I'll even throw in a free history ebook that you can grab right now at michaelrank.net/freebook. Have a good day.
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9: China's ruling Communist Party holds a national congress once every 5 years. But the 2012 conference is of particular importance because it paves the way for a change of leadership right at the very top of China's monoparty system.
10: The man to watch is the party's newly selected, not elected, premier, Xi Jinping. A well-connected political animal, experts in China and abroad are still uncertain as to what his selection will actually mean for the future course of Chinese politics. Now, one group of people who will be following Xi Jinping's transition to the top with particular attention are China's many activists and dissidents, both at home and abroad. In particular, they're going to be wondering what this transfer of power could mean for them and for their struggle for human rights and democracy in China.
9: Earlier, Kate and I spoke to just one such dissident. His name is Dr. Yang Jianli, an internationally renowned scholar and activist whose unflinching dedication to the cause of championing democracy began, as he told us, amidst the bloodbath that was the 1989 Tiananmen Square massacre of civilian pro-democracy protesters, many of them students.
11: I participated in Tiananmen Square movement. I witnessed the massacre and narrowly escaped it. And ever since then, I have been determined to do everything possible to help China change. And in 2002, labor movement broke out all over China, especially in the northeast part of China. And the leaders of the movement contacted me, asking me to help them with nonviolent struggle strategies. That time, many people like myself had been deprived of the right to return home. We were not allowed to go home.
10: So how had you been deprived of this right? What had happened to you that made it impossible for you to come back?
11: So I got no passport, valid passport. I was on the blacklist of the government.
10: So you knew that you were on a secret blacklist, barring people from entering into China, and you still decided to take the risk of boarding a plane to China. What happened to you when you arrived?
11: I used friend's passport to enter China without any incident at the airport. I had to leave China after 2 weeks. So I chose to leave China through Kunming Airport. They easily found that I was using a fake identification card. And soon they found my true identity and transferred me to Beijing, and kept me there for 5 years.
9: Can you describe the prison conditions of your detention, and what were the conditions?
11: When I first got there, I was kept in solitary confinement for nearly 15 months. During these 15 months, I got no information whatsoever from outside about my family, my friends, my work, and anything. And I got no book to read, got no pen and paper to write anything. So each day I was just reduced to a basic animal life. Just eating, going to bathroom. And another thing, the only people I could talk to were my interrogators. And each day I was forced to sit street without movement for more than 4 hours, with very bad quality food, and for quite a long time I slept on the concrete. So that's the first stage of my imprisonment. But when my legal counsel was eventually allowed to visit me in prison because of the pressure from the international community, my prison situation improved gradually.
10: You were released in 2007, Dr. Yang, but other dissidents are still sitting in jails in China. How many do you think?
11: Nobody knows the exact number. And I think the number of prisoners of conscience in China goes at least many, many thousands, if not tens of thousands.
10: Now, this week, the leadership of the Communist Party in China underwent a shift, and we have a new leader, Xi Jinping. Do you think that this change of power at the top could have a positive effect on the chances of other dissidents who haven't been as fortunate as you and who are still in prison in China? Do you think it might lead towards an opening up towards them?
11: Yeah. Each change of power presents an opportunity. And people have great expectation on it. That's reasonable, understood, very understandable. But at the same time, we have to understand how the system works. And these leaders, current one and the future ones, Xi Jinping included, are very pragmatic. Whatever useful, they use. They have no ideology. All they try to do is keep political status quo.
9: Dr. Yang, you witnessed the Tiananmen massacre in 1989. You were imprisoned for several years in solitary confinement for 15 months. You were forced to leave your home country. You've been living in exile since in the US. Why aren't you a broken man?
11: Deep in my heart, I know my people back in China share my thoughts, share my ideas.
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13: I'm Dr. Anthony Lizowitz, and this is Climate Connections. Hurricane Helene was 2 years ago, but for many, the mental and emotional impact of the storm is ongoing.
14: We knew when this storm hit that this would have devastating impacts, not only immediately, but months and years following.
13: Jennifer First is an assistant professor at the University of Missouri. Several months after the storm, she surveyed about 700 people from counties that experienced some of the most severe rainfall. 35% had symptoms of moderate to severe PTSD, and more than a quarter had symptoms of moderate to severe depression. Rates were higher for people who had experienced more severe flood impacts and who faced additional stressors in the storm's aftermath.
14: So were they still struggling with getting into housing? Were they still struggling with repairs to their housing? Were they struggling financially?
13: And rates were lower for people with greater social resources, including support from family, friends, and community networks. The results underscore the mental and emotional toll of living through a severe disaster and suggest that helping people access financial and social support can ease at least some of that burden. Climate Connections is produced by the Yale Center for Environmental Communication. To learn more about climate change, visit climateconnections.org.

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2: So if someone did your homework for you and you knew it was right, would you use it? 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Kind of ironic, isn't it? You'd be doing everybody else's homework.
3: Yeah, oh yeah, yeah. No one did mine, including myself. But it can't be the Cliff Notes version, but it also, you know, I compare it to swimming. You can get in the kiddie pool or you can go deep sea diving. You can do it. There's enough information there. You can get lost. And that's what we want to do. We want to be a resource to provide people with information to make educated decisions before they vote, and also be able to share it with your neighbors, your coworkers, people you go to church with, and

0: the resources to do that. So we drew the line from the state legislature up to the White House. That's a lot of races. That includes all your statewide offices and includes all your ballot issues. It's thousands and thousands of candidates across the country, but it all works the same. You put in your address, you just get what applies to you. You can go as deep or as shallow as you want, spend as little or as much time as you want, and it's free of charge, and nobody's tracking you. This is not a portal into either political party. They have no idea whatsoever as to what this is all about and how it's going on. This is not a get-out-the-vote tool for the parties. This is for you, the voter, at iVoters.com. This is Dave Zanotti. 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
2: The following piece comes from Backstory with the American History Guys. Each week, Backstory takes a topic, say birth, disease, or college sports, and explores the history of that topic in America. Historians Brian Ballow, Ed Ayers, and Peter Onuf host the show. Here are the guys.
3: This is Backstory. I'm Brian Ballow.
4: I'm Peter Onuf.
5: And I'm Ed Ayers. Today on the show, we're considering the American history of sugar. Now, it turns out that that history isn't particularly sweet, but it is consequential. Let's consider the case of the American Revolution.
4: Now, we're used to thinking about that war as a revolt against taxes on tea and stamps, but Brown University scholar Peter Andreas says there was another lesser-known factor in the lead-up to war.
6: The smuggling of molasses to the New England colonies.
4: Yeah, you heard that right. Molasses smuggling. At the time, New England's number one export was rum, and in order to make that rum, you need molasses. Problem was, the British Caribbean didn't produce anywhere near enough molasses to keep New England's distilleries busy. So colonists struggled to bring in enough barrels of molasses.
6: They needed tens of thousands of hogsheads per year to run the region's 63 distilleries, right?
4: Mm-hmm.
6: They were importing less than 400.
4: In case you're wondering, a hogshead is the equivalent of 240 liters. Now, there was plenty of sugar being produced in the French West Indies, and so enterprising colonists turned to the black market. Andreas told me that the smugglers included some of the colony's most powerful men.
6: We're talking about, you know, major American founding families. I mean, the Hancocks in Boston, for example. Or I should point out the Brown brothers in Providence, the founders of the university that employs me. I mean, they were deeply complicit in the molasses smuggling trade.
4: What was the legal regime? What were the statutes that the colonists were not adhering to?
6: Right. It was smuggling because they were technically in violation of the Molasses Act, which was first imposed in 1733, mm-hmm. and it imposed a prohibitive tariff on importing molasses and sugar products from non-British West Indies, right? So if you import it from the French West Indies, you're supposed to pay this extraordinary tax. So what happened is this act, the Molasses Act, the reason it existed in the first place was to protect British subjects in the British West Indies. But in fact, what it led to, it was, I would call it a de facto invitation to smuggle. It was so poorly enforced and so widely violated that it was essentially treated as a dead letter.
4: And it's clear that British officials, customs officials, have to be winking at this, actually falling asleep and completely okay with it. It's obvious to everybody what's going on in these places.
6: And they were getting paid off. I mean, in this sense, one could argue that corruption had a pacifying effect.
4: Mm-hmm.
6: I mean, everybody got something out of it. The customs agents were getting their take, and the merchants were getting what they wished. There was a positive balance of trade, and so on. And so this was a sustainable status quo for decades.
4: Peter, when did the good old days give way to the imperial crisis and there's a crackdown?
6: Well, the turning point was really the Seven Years' War, 1756 to 1763, between the British and the French. And the British won the war, but the war lasted much longer than they expected, and they ended that war broke. And part of the reason it lasted so long is because the otherwise loyal British subjects in the colonies were actually supplying the French making a lot of money trading with the enemy, treasonous trade, if you will, while also supplying the British. So they're making a lot of money on both

0: sides, so much so that when that war ended, there was actually an economic downturn in the colonies. And coinciding with that downturn in the colonies, the British decided we're going to now tighten our grip. And so when the British actually tried to crack down on the smuggling trade and actually extract revenue, that's when the merchants in the colonies, especially in New England, balked, essentially.
1: Right.
0: And not only complained loudly, but ultimately contributed to them taking up arms. I don't want to overstate the case, but I think it's pretty clear that it was an essential ingredient in galvanizing merchant outrage. It's no surprise that the outrage directed at the crown wasn't just the crown in general, but actually very much targeted customs officials. The whole tar and feathering, the people who were tarred and feathered tended to be informants or actual customs officials for the crown. And what were they doing? They were cracking down often on New England smuggling. And there were other sorts of smuggling going on. It wasn't just molasses, but arguably it was the molasses trade which was most important.
1: I'm wondering if you could say that the cause of the American Revolution might be the failure of the British state to enforce its regulations, a demonstration of state incapacity. The British state had attempted to impose a trade regime and did so with only fitful and occasional success.
0: That's a fair reading. Another reading would be that it was actually much more successful when it wasn't enforcing.
1: Yes.
0: That in fact,
1: exactly.
0: The very incapacity to enforce, which actually served lots of interests on all sides, it was the blunder of overstretch to think that you could suddenly change your mind and change the status quo virtually overnight without all kinds of negative repercussions, often unintended and unanticipated.
1: So, Peter, we see that there are escalating grievances that are alienating New England merchants and New England communities from the British Crown as it enforces these acts. How do we get to the point of revolution itself?
0: Yeah, I mean, basically, you had a perfect storm situation where you had onerous trade restrictions, high incentives to engage in evasion of those restrictions, and actual, in practice, very little capacity to, in fact, enforce those restrictions. And you add that all up, and it's going to produce a formidable smuggling problem. And then if you suddenly change your mind and say, you know what, we're going to actually quite suddenly and dramatically not just extend our policing reach, but actually squeeze our hand in the colonies, it's perhaps in retrospect not surprising that there was such a backlash against that, because for decades it was this sort of overlooked, winked at, tolerated activity, and then things changed rather dramatically. And so that has to be part of the story of our founding. It's sometimes perhaps provocative to put it front and center in explaining the origins of our country. But frankly, John Adams himself, after the American Revolution, he put it, quote, "I know not why we should blush to confess that molasses was an essential ingredient in American independence," unquote. But for whatever reason, those observations, shall we say, haven't gotten the attention I think it deserves.
1: Peter Andreas is the author of Smuggler Nation, How Illicit Trade Made America.

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1: Hi, my name is Ken Chisholm. I'm the director of the Science Working Group at Radio Newark. I'm retired now, but I spent my career in the chemical industry after obtaining university degrees in forestry, botany, and biochemistry. 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Thank you and have a good day.
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3: Hi there, I'm Thane Maynard. Uh-oh, I guess it's come to this. I took my dog to the veterinarian this week, and though my vet said she's healthy, he also said she's gained weight and I'm feeding her too much. After a positive and somewhat lengthy discussion about the problem with giving dogs treats, I realized this all sounds pretty familiar. My vet's point was that giving animals treats as rewards is actually more positive for the pet owner than for the pet. They don't really need it, and dogs in particular prefer our attention and play. The trouble is, most packaged pet treats are high calorie and the equivalent of animal cookies. I left with instructions for her to get more exercise and eat more vegetables like baby carrots if treats are needed. Of course, this is the exact same message I get from my own doctor. Eat more vegetables, get outside, and go for a walk. We have the same challenge at the zoo. In the wild, most animals are extremely fit in order to survive. In zoos, it's a challenge to not let your animals bulk up, from cheetahs to gorillas or even elephants, with more calories than they need. So we work hard to keep our animals active and feed them the same food they eat in the wild.
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7: On today's broadcast, South Korean President Lee Jae-myung, currently in Mexico for a state visit, calls for restarting free trade negotiations with the Latin American partner. South Korea wins its first Asian Games gold medal in men's 3x3 basketball in Nagoya, Japan. And Chuseok holiday traffic is expected to peak again at around 5 p.m. Saturday. This is KBS World Radio News. I'm Rosine Park. South Korean President Lee Jae-myung has highlighted the need for a free trade agreement with Mexico. At a business forum in Mexico City on Friday, Lee said a comprehensive trade pact will further boost bilateral economic cooperation. Choi Yu-sun has more on the third day of Lee's state visit to the Latin American country.
8: South Korean President Lee Jae-myung called for a swift resumption of free trade negotiations with Mexico. He made the call during the South Korea-Mexico Business Forum in Mexico City on Friday, the third day of his state visit.
9: SK, Kia, Samsung, LG를 비롯한 수많은 한국 기업들은
10: Numerous Korean companies, including SK, Kia, Samsung, and LG, take pride in having made significant contributions to Mexico's economic development and job creation by investing in its dynamic industrial landscape. Despite these remarkable collaborative achievements, the economic relationship between the two nations has yet to progress to a comprehensive trade agreement.
8: South Korea and Mexico launched FTA talks in 2006, but negotiations have since stalled.
10: I hope that by organically combining and strengthening South Korea's cutting-edge technological competitiveness with Mexico's excellent manufacturing base and local component ecosystem, companies from both countries can expand beyond North America into the global market.
8: The day prior, Yi and Mexican President Claudia Sheinbaum held summit talks, agreeing on the need to restart negotiations while boosting economic cooperation. After addressing this year's UN General Assembly in New York and holding a brief summit with U.S. President Donald Trump, Yi flew to Mexico, marking the first state visit to the country by a South Korean president in 16 years. Wrapping up his seven-day trip, Yi will return home Sunday. Choi Yu-sun, KBS World Radio News.
11: President Lee Jae-myung has expressed regret after Ukrainian President Volodymyr Zelensky revealed in a speech at the United Nations that two North Korean prisoners of war were sent to South Korea. During his state visit to Mexico on Thursday, he posted on social media that it was deeply regretful Zelensky revealed the POW transfer, calling it a violation of Seoul and Kiev's non-disclosure agreement. He stated that they had agreed to conduct the transfer behind closed doors, considering its impact on diplomacy, national security, and the security environment on the Korean Peninsula. A high-level Seoul official said Kyiv had notified them in advance that the transfer would be included in Zelensky's speech to the UN General Assembly, but did not share details of how the matter would be disclosed. The two North Korean soldiers were captured by Ukrainian forces in January of 2025 after Pyongyang deployed thousands of troops to Russia's Kursk region in support of Moscow's military offensive in Ukraine. The ruling and opposition parties continue to clash over the government's handling of recent landmine explosions in the demilitarized zone between the two Koreas, which injured three South Korean soldiers. In a social media post Saturday, main opposition People Power Party representative Pae Jun-young pointed out that Monday's explosions in the DMZ occurred 2 days prior to Lee's address to the UN General Assembly. Pae questioned whether the administration was concerned that the president's speech would fall flat in the event North Korea was behind the landmine incident. Ruling Democratic Party spokesperson Park Sung-jun countered the criticism, stating that the government is doing all it can to prevent another incident in the DMZ. Park argued that the PPP's conspiracy theories constitute a grave threat that undermines South Korea's national security.
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11: South Korea has won its first Asian Games gold medal in men's 3x3 basketball. The South Korean team, consisting of Lee Ju-young, Kim Sung-woo, Lee Dong-gun, and Koo Min-kyo, defeated Qatar 19-10 in the final match of the event at Nagoya's Kinjo-futo Station Square venue on Friday. Each team in 3x3 basketball consists of four players, including a substitute. The game is played on a court half the size of a traditional basketball court, with 2 points given for shots from behind the two-point line and 1 point for those inside the line. The sport became an official Asian Games event at the 2018 Jakarta Palembang Asian Games, where South Korea won the silver medal. Meanwhile, South Korea suffered a 5-0 shutout defeat against Japan in their opening Super Round match of baseball at the Asian Games. The four-time defending champion, consisting of star players from the Korea Baseball Organization, managed just 4 hits against the Japanese team, consisting of amateur players. South Korea and Japan had each won all 3 preliminary games to advance to the Super Round, also joined by Chinese Taipei and China. South Korea earlier won a group stage match against Chinese Taipei, while Japan defeated China in their group. Should Japan win against Chinese Taipei and South Korea defeat China on Saturday, the two sides will face off again on Sunday for the gold medal. Traffic congestion continues Saturday on expressways across the country as travelers hit the roads again the day after Chuseok. According to the Korea Expressway Corporation, nationwide traffic volume is expected to peak around 5 p.m. As of 2 p.m. Saturday, the estimated travel time from the southern port city of Busan to Seoul had reached 7 hours and 30 minutes, 6 hours and 20 minutes from the southwestern city of Gwangju, and 4 hours 50 minutes from the eastern coastal city of Gangneung. The drive time from Seoul to Busan was 5 hours and 10 minutes, 3 hours and 20 minutes from Gwangju, and 2 hours and 40 minutes to Gangneung, according to traffic authorities. Approximately 5.9 million vehicles were expected to be on the move today. Highway tolls will be exempt until Sunday, the last day of the 4-day holiday period. Sunny skies are forecast nationwide on Sunday, the final day of the 4-day Chuseok holiday. Jeju Island, however, will see cloudy overcast skies, with some areas expected to receive up to 10 millimeters of rain, according to the Korean Meteorological Administration. Morning lows around the country will range between 13 and 20 degrees Celsius, before daytime highs rise to between 25 and 28 degrees. The weather agency advises the public, particularly in inland regions, to pay attention to potential health impacts from the wide temperature gap between day and night. And that's the news from KBS World Radio's News Center in Seoul. I'm Rosine Park. You can also catch our news from our website at world.kbs.co.kr.

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2: Hello, and welcome to the Current Science and Technology Podcast from the Museum of Science in Boston. Every week, we bring you interviews with guest researchers and our museum staff covering science and technology in depth. I'm Brenda Maniapin, your host this week. In this segment, we're going to hear about studies of facial recognition in babies, and we'll learn about vocal communication in fish. As adults, we know how to distinguish family and friends from strangers. Were we born with this ability to distinguish between people, or did it develop over time? Dr. Ben Ballas from Children's Hospital, Boston, is studying facial recognition in children and is here to tell us about his work. Hi, Ben.
3: Hey, Brenda.
2: What exactly are you studying at Children's Hospital?
3: Right. So what I'm interested in is basically how babies' brains respond to different kinds of faces as a function of how much experience they have with those faces.
2: So when babies are born, can they distinguish between faces?
3: The interesting thing is when babies are born, when they're very young, like let's say 3 months old or so, pretty young in that first year of life, they're actually very good at pretty much any kind of face you show them. They can tell all kinds of faces apart.
2: Do you mean all kinds of human faces?
3: No, I actually mean all kinds of faces. We're talking monkey faces, sheep faces, you name it. If it's a face, they can probably tell it apart from other faces of that kind.
2: I guess I would have some difficulty telling monkey faces apart. When I was a baby, could I have done it?
3: Chances are when you were a baby, yeah, you were probably pretty good at telling one monkey apart from another, and you lost that ability as you got older.
2: So it goes away over time then?
3: Exactly.
2: And when do we start to lose that ability?
3: We think that 9 months is sort of the critical age for this. That's right about the time that we see babies' behavior display evidence that they're starting to lose track of the faces they don't have a lot of experience with.
2: Do you know why that happens?
3: It's still an open question right now, but one way to think about it, we think, is that babies are basically learning what faces matter at that point. They sort of come into the world not knowing what job they have to do as face recognizers, so they're good at everything because they don't know what's out there. And it takes that first 9 months for them to learn that, okay, monkey faces don't turn up a whole lot, right? I don't need to recognize sheep from day to day. I do need to recognize mom and dad.
2: So they learn to focus on mom and dad and give up the ability to recognize dolphins and monkeys.
3: Right. We think there's just a trade-off there. The different kinds of faces sort of compete for resources in the brain, and someone has to come out the winner, and it's probably going to be the faces you have the most exposure with.
2: Okay, so now you know that children start to lose the ability to distinguish faces that they don't have to see very often. So what are you studying now?
3: All this work I've talked about so far is stuff we know from behavior, just using where babies look at different faces to tell whether or not they can tell the difference between them. What I'm doing is trying to figure out what their brains are doing at that interesting point in time, right at 9 months of age.
2: How do you understand what their brains are doing?
3: What we use is technology called electroencephalography, or EEG for short. And basically what we're doing there is putting tiny electrodes on the surface of the scalp. It kind of looks like a hat, if you will, or a net of sensors that sits right on top of the baby's head. And each one of those sensors is listening at the natural brain activity that's going on underneath in the brain.
2: By listening, do you mean you hear audio?
3: Well, we could make it audio if we wanted, but what we usually do is just record these traces, right? Each one of the sensors we have just gives us a record over time of how much electrical activity there was as the baby's looking at a face, trying to remember something, or doing any kind of task, really.
2: Do you monitor then the electrical activity in different parts of the baby's brains?
3: We measure over the entire head. So this net wraps around pretty much the whole top of the baby's head, and we're listening everywhere. Now, for face recognition, we're mostly paying attention to the back of the head.
2: What's at the back of the head?
3: Well, that's where the visual cortex begins, basically. Right at the back of your head is sort of the first way station in the cortex for visual information to come in and get processed after it leaves the retina.
2: Do you find that there is something special going on as babies get older with regard to the activity in the visual cortex?
3: Well, what I can say so far is that these 9-month-old infants show very early responses right at the back of the head, like I was saying, that can distinguish between faces of a race they're familiar with and faces of a race they don't have much exposure to. So in that first tenth of a second, we can see differences in the way their brain responds to, in this case, white faces and black faces.
2: Can you describe some of those differences?
3: Well, what it tends to look like, we talk about peaks in these responses. So we listen over time to how the baby's brain responds to, let's say, 50 white faces. And we basically hang on to about a second of brain data after each one of those faces has come on the screen. And then what we do is average together all that activity from those 50 different phases and look for bumps, basically, in that 1 second where the brain was pretty much doing some big event. And it's really the position of those peaks and how high they are that tell us whether there's differences between face responses or not.
2: So you're looking at racial differences in the way babies recognize. Do babies of a certain race recognize their own race?
3: Well, in general, we think about this as own race versus other race. So we don't think about it as, is one particular race of faces just harder than the other? It's really about exposure. It's what you've seen, not baseline differences between the faces themselves.
2: That makes sense. Now, what do you do when you have babies of mixed race or babies who have parents of different races?
3: Yeah, that's a really interesting thing for us to consider. You know, at the moment, we haven't seen enough babies that we can treat them as sort of an independent group. But it's really an interesting question for us because those are babies that have exposure to this wider range of facial appearances. And we don't really know yet what that does to brain responses. I mean, what we would expect is that the baby's sense of own race is actually very big, that mom's race and dad's race are part of one large supercategory of own race faces.
2: Right. So mom's face and dad's face, they're all my own family. So baby's not distinguishing between possibly Caucasian and African American.
3: Yeah. I mean, you can think of it that way, that maybe those aren't categories the baby decides are different right away. They're both faces they've got lots of experience with.
2: Ben, do you bring out a whole different bunch of people in front of the babies to show them different faces and then record the baby's brain activities?
3: No, typically what we do is the baby's looking at a computer monitor and we're displaying pictures of faces on that computer screen while we're recording the baby's brain activity.
2: Are they pictures of real people?
3: Well, in my case, no. That's kind of the interesting thing. We're using computer-generated faces for this study, and one of the reasons for that is that the software we use to generate the faces gives us the opportunity to change the skin tone of a face independently from its shape. So you could take, say, my face, right, a white male face, and just darken the skin tone so it now looks like an African-American male, but not change any of the shape information.
2: So you could show a baby mom's face or something similar to mom's face and then change the skin tone and see if baby still considers mom family or somebody else.
3: Right, right.
2: So how many babies have you examined neural activity for?
3: At this point, it's about 50 babies. Now, one thing to point out about that is having 50 babies come into the lab means you probably get about 25 babies or so whose data you can actually use.
2: Why is that?
3: Well, 9-month-olds are a little difficult to work with at times, as I'm sure you can imagine. At 9 months, they're totally able to reach up on that sensor hat and sort of yank stuff away from their head if they're not too happy with you. So some of our subjects are a little less interested in our task than others.
2: Are you hoping to use older kids for your study then?
3: You know, older would actually be tougher, probably. You know, once they start walking, all bets are off. A disinterested 9-month-old kind of fusses and grabs at the hat. A disinterested 13-month-old just leaves. Right. And it's a battle to get him back.
2: So you are looking to then just stick with it. And even though the odds are not exactly in your favor, have more babies at 9 months come in to be able to use at least half of the data that you collect.
3: Right. And, you know, another thing we could think about doing that could be interesting is actually look at younger infants. So 6-month-olds aren't quite coordinated enough to go grabbing at stuff yet. And they're at a point where they still should be able to distinguish between all kinds of faces. So that's an interesting thing we could look at is say, okay, let's look at babies who can still recognize all these different kinds of faces. What's going on with their brain? And how is it different than what we see at 9 months of age?
2: How many babies are you hoping to have in your study before you complete it?
3: About 60 or so.
2: And then what do you hope to do next?
3: Well, the interesting thing for us is really trying to figure out what's at the root of babies learning to tell the difference between these different face categories. So as a vision scientist, I basically want to know what visual information in an image a baby uses to decide this is a familiar type of face, this is not a familiar type of face.
2: So do you think the next step would be maybe breaking down a little further? So now you're looking at shape and skin color. Would you then change some features after that?
3: That's one possibility. Another thing we could do is try and use eye tracking to try and figure out where infants look on faces to try and find differences, right? Just look and see where their eyes land on an image and try and infer from that what features they're trying to use to make decisions about faces.
2: Is there software that's currently available for that? Would you use the sensor cap that you already have, or how would you go about doing that?
3: Right. This probably wouldn't use the sensor cap. There's a lot of eye trackers out there on the market right now that are really convenient for working with babies. You can basically sit the baby down in front of what looks like an ordinary computer screen, but it actually also has additional cameras and infrared illuminators so that you can measure where the baby's eyes are looking as well. So it's a different kind of technology, but it might be a useful one for us to use to get some more answers.
2: And you'll still probably want to work on how to keep the babies calm while you're doing your study.
3: Yep, that's an ongoing challenge.
2: That's great. Well, thanks so much for talking with me about this, Ben. I really appreciate it.
3: Thank you.
2: Fish can talk? They certainly can, and I don't just mean Nemo and Dory. The museum's Susan Heilman is here to tell us how fish use sounds to communicate and how this has evolutionary implications. Hi, Susan.
4: Hi, Brenda.
2: So tell me, how do fish talk?
4: It's actually been known for a while that fish can actually talk, and they do this in a way similar to land animals, but also, of course, a little bit different. Land animals will pass air over organs. So in mammals, we pass air from our lungs over our larynx, and that makes sound. Birds do it very similarly as well. They pass air over what's called a syrinx. But fish, they don't, obviously they live in the water and they don't really have air to pass over organs. But what they do have is their swim bladder, and their swim bladder is what normally allows them to be buoyant. And what they do is they fill the swim bladder with air if they want to rise in the water, and if they release air from the swim bladder if they want to be lower. And so air is still involved, but it's not actually passing over the organ. In fish, the swim bladder will vibrate. There's muscles around it that they cause it to vibrate. The swim bladder will act as a resonator in order to make sound.
2: So fish can make sounds with their bodies, with their swim bladders. Why are they making these sounds?
4: Well, they make it for a variety of reasons, most of which you would expect, from fear, aggression, mating, to scare off other fish, to attract fish, things like that. And these sounds are not just in a particular species, so toadfish to toadfish, but actually can be more or less understood across different species, which makes sense. When a dog growls, it's not only other dogs that know it's angry, but cats and humans know it's angry as well. So these vocalizations can be basically understood across species.
2: So you mentioned toadfish. Is that the most vocal of fishes, or the only type of fish that makes a sound?
4: No, lots of fish. Most fish, bony fish, do make sounds. Some just make more sounds than others. And toadfish and midshipman fish are two fish that are considered very vocal fish.
2: So what kind of vocal sounds are they making?
4: Well, there was a study done at Cornell University. Andrew Bass was the lead investigator on this project, and Margaret Marcheter recorded fish sounds from toadfish and midshipman fish. And so a midshipman fish, when a male wants to attract a female, it tends to make a humming sound, which sounds like... And it can actually do this for several minutes for a male to attract a female. Another sound that they used a lot is grunts and growls, which are obviously used in situations of either fear and or aggression towards other fish. And the grunts sound like... And the growls are similar to that, maybe a little bit longer in duration.
2: So did the scientists put underwater microphones into a tank in order to hear the sounds of these fish?
4: Yeah, they use something called hydrophones, which are essentially very large microphones that can detect sound underwater, and they would put them right up next to usually the male fish's habitat where he was, and they put it right up next to it to get these sounds.
2: So they would do this in an ocean or in a closed environment?
4: No, they did it in a closed environment in tanks. Midshipman fish and toadfish are very comfortable in creating new, essentially, homes in any habitat. So if you look them up online, what they look like, they look very rocky, like they would blend in with the rocks on the bottom. And so when they give these fish a bunch of rocks to basically hide out in, they feel comfortable in making new homes there.
2: So it was straightforward then in being able to keep these hydrophones near the fish and observe the fish and see whether they were responding aggressively to other fish or non-aggressively.
4: Right. They put these hydrophones next to their nests, and often there would be a female in the habitat with a male kind of blocking her from getting out, and any other males that came by, he would grunt at them.
2: So Dr. Bass and his group know that a variety of fish make sounds, but is there more to their work?
4: Yes. Dr. Bass and his colleagues recently published a paper in Science Magazine in July. And it's talking about using fish vocalization in order to study the evolutionary origins for vocal communications in general.
2: So Dr. Bass believes that there's some sort of a link between fish and, for example, people?
4: Well, he wanted to see if there was. Many animals, as I said before, can vocalize. So mammals, birds, reptiles, amphibians, and fish. But he wanted to know, did they all evolve from a common ancestor the ability to speak, or did it evolve separately? Did birds learn to vocalize differently than humans, differently than frogs, differently than fish? So he wanted to see if there was some sort of commonality to all of these.
2: So how did he go about studying this?
4: He studied the nerve cells in the brain, and he wanted to look at the vocal motor neurons, so those nerve cells that control in the fish, basically their vocalizations, essentially the duration and frequency of the sounds that they made. The area of the brain that he was studying that controls the vocalization in fish actually turns out to be in a compartment of the brain that mammals, reptiles, birds, amphibians all also use as well as the very basic earliest forms of their speech. So what he found is that the ability to vocally communicate develops very similarly in fish and land animals because they develop in a very similar area of the brain.
2: So Dr. Bass discovered that there is a part of the brain that controls how fish make sounds, vocal sounds, and it's a part of the brain that is conserved in other animals like humans and birds.
4: Right. They did an analysis across other types of animals, and so they saw the same development of vocal motor neurons in these fish and in birds and in frogs. And also, even though there haven't been developmental studies in reptiles and mammals, because reptiles and mammals we already know are so similar to amphibians and birds, we already know that they communicate very similarly, they were able to make the relationship that fish are also similar to birds, reptiles, amphibians, and mammals.
2: At least in the way that their brains control the vocal communication.
4: Right. The very basic forms.
2: So basically, Dr. Bass has found a connection then, evolutionarily, between brain development, certain parts of the brain, between fish, amphibians, birds, and mammals.
4: Exactly. So the main conclusion that they were able to draw from this was that there was a common ancestor where vocalization, vocal communication first began. So a common ancestor to fish, reptiles, amphibians, birds, and mammals. If there wasn't a common ancestor, then you would probably see vocal communication in different parts of the brain. But because it's all stems from one area, the same area, the logical conclusion is that there was a common ancestor where this first developed. They think about 400 to 450 million years ago. So this is when we didn't have birds, mammals, reptiles, amphibians. They were mostly just fish-like animals swimming around in the sea. Eventually, that fish-like animal separated into the fish we have today and fish that eventually crawled onto dry land, essentially, and became all of the land animals that we know today. And so they think 400, 450 million years ago, that water-dwelling animal developed this basic ability to vocally communicate.
2: Okay, so even though humans use a larynx to make sound, and birds use a syrinx to make sound, and fish use their swim bladder to make sound, the neural path that's required to make sound in all of these different organisms seems to be conserved.
4: Yes, exactly.
2: Well, that's pretty fascinating information, Susan. So, in a way, humans are related to fish.
4: Yep, way back when we are.
2: Thanks very much for talking with me about this.
4: You're welcome.
2: That's it for this week's show, but be sure to come back next time for more of the latest in science and technology. 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
5: and welcome to COVID Quickly, a Scientific American podcast series.
6: This is your fast-track update on the COVID pandemic. We bring you up to speed on the science behind the most urgent questions about the virus and the disease. We demystify the research and help you understand what it really means.
5: I'm Tanya Lewis.
6: I'm Josh Fishman.
5: And we're Scientific American's senior health editors. This is our back-to-school special episode. We'll talk about why COVID testing is about to become a school problem.
6: And then there's some good news about kids' risk for long COVID. It's pretty low.
5: If you've got young kids, you've probably already started buying fresh notebooks and maybe a new backpack. It's back to school time. And you've probably bought into some worry, too.
6: Schools are large group settings, and group settings are good places for COVID outbreaks with the infectious subvariant BA5 running around. You probably got alert letters last spring saying someone in your kid's class tested positive, and if your kid was a close contact, go get your child tested, too.
5: Easy rapid testing is a good way to contain outbreaks, and we all want to keep kids and teachers safe and keep schools open.
6: True. But we're beginning to see some problems coming up with this containment strategy. Let me start with Ashish Jha, the physician who's the White House COVID response coordinator. He got on Twitter this week to say he's ready to send his kids back to school, and he wanted to emphasize ways to do that safely. His first point was about vaccines. The shots lower infection rates in kids and do a great job at blocking serious illness. But this is problem number one. Children are not getting their shots. The fully vaccinated rate for kids aged 5 through 11 is just 30%. For kids under 5, who recently became eligible for shots, it's even worse, just about 1%. Things look better for kids 12 through 17. Their vaccination rate jumps to 60%. But for those younger kids, the low rates mean a lot are showing up in school without the first and best line of defense.
5: So that raises the risk of outbreaks, doesn't it?
6: It does. And that brings up Jha's second point. The best way to keep spread low and reduce outbreaks is testing. And the U.S. government has up to now bought tens of millions of tests and made them available to the public. And those purchases created a market that encouraged companies to make even more tests. But that's going to change. Jha, the same guy pushing the importance of testing, told CNN that sometime in the fall, the government is going to stop buying these things and turn that over to the commercial sector. Not all at once, but in kind of a phased withdrawal.
5: You'll still be able to get tests, right?
6: Yeah, but less so at free clinics and more so at drugstores and doctor's offices, the regular medical system. A rapid antigen test kit sells retail for about $20 to $30. The more elaborate PCR tests cost about $250. You'll have to find out if your insurance company will pay for them and submit a claim and then wait for reimbursement.
5: And probably get into an argument with the insurance company about how much they'll pay you because that's how insurance works in this country.
6: Then, if you're one of the 26 million Americans who don't have health insurance, you'll be paying for the tests yourself.
5: You'll still be able to get free tests at schools. The White House says it will supply 5 million rapid antigen tests and 5 million PCR tests to schools that request them, and the school should give them to you.
6: But the shift to the regular healthcare system is going to make the testing landscape more complicated. With low childhood vaccination rates, you could be needing a bunch of tests and have to do more running around to get them. New Jersey just announced that unvaccinated school workers and workers in childcare no longer have to get tested routinely. And if other states follow suit, that'll make spotting outbreaks even tougher. So along with those new school notebooks and pencils, it might be a good idea to stock up on a bunch of COVID tests now, while they're still pretty easy to get. There's a lot of scary and conflicting info out there about long COVID, especially when it comes to children. What do the studies really show us, Tanya?
5: Well, early in the pandemic, there was good reason to be worried. Some studies showed the risk of long COVID, lingering symptoms such as fatigue, depression, or headaches that continue weeks or months after an infection, could affect as many as 2 out of 3 children who had COVID.
6: That's a lot. Have those findings held up over time?
5: Well, more recent studies provide some reassurance that the risk of long COVID in kids is much lower. As SIAM contributor Shannon Hall reported this week, these studies had something many of the earlier studies lacked: a control group.
6: That seems like a pretty big shortcoming.
5: It is. When researchers compared the rate of long COVID symptoms in kids who had been infected to those who hadn't, they found few to no differences between the two groups. For example, a large study in the UK published last year found that most of the kids who had COVID felt better within 6 days, and more than 98% were fully recovered by 8 weeks. In contrast, kids who tested negative for COVID actually felt worse at the 4-week mark than those who tested positive.
6: That's not what I would expect.
5: Right. And a study earlier this year in Denmark, where school children were strongly encouraged to get tested for COVID twice a week, found that those who tested positive were slightly more likely than those who tested negative to report at least one long COVID symptom 2 months later. But the difference was small.
6: Were there any other problems with the studies?
5: Well, one issue is that different agencies use different definitions for long COVID. The CDC defines it as symptoms that begin a month after infection, whereas the World Health Organization describes it as anything that lasts at least 2 months.
6: I can see why that would be confusing. Is there anything else that could explain the symptoms in COVID-negative kids, if not COVID itself?
5: Yes. Researchers suspect that the kids in the control groups might have simply been suffering from other respiratory viruses. But another possibility is the pandemic, school shutdowns, and other societal changes could be causing all sorts of physical symptoms. Another study in the UK found that a whopping 40% of children, including those who'd had COVID recently and those who hadn't, reported feeling worried, sad, or unhappy.
6: That's pretty sobering. But stepping back, how worried should parents be about long COVID itself?
5: The findings suggest that long COVID isn't a huge risk to kids, but it can still be a real struggle for those who do develop it. And other research has shown that kids who've had COVID are at a higher risk of complications like diabetes and heart problems than kids who've never been infected. Scientists still have a lot to learn about long COVID in both kids and adults, but some of these findings can at least provide some indication that it may not be as common as some had feared. Now you're up to speed. Thanks for joining us. Our show is edited by Jeff Delvisio and Tulika Bose.
6: Come back in 2 weeks for the next episode of COVID Quickly and check out SIAM.com for updated and in-depth COVID news.

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2: Indigenous researchers in Arizona are educating Navajo tribal members about the potential dangers in their water. In many rural villages, Native Americans rely on wells for drinking water, and the quality of that water can vary. Parts of the Navajo and Hopi reservations in the Southwest, including Arizona, were heavily mined for uranium for nuclear weapons during the Cold War. Northern Arizona University analytical chemist and Navajo tribal member Janie Ingram, who grew up on the reservation, says it became clear in her adult life that no one's testing those abandoned mines.
3: There's over 500 abandoned mine sites out on Navajo that are an issue because there really was very little to no cleanup that happened.

0: You know, there's still quite a few homes that don't have running water.
1: Most people in the United States have access to clean drinking water thanks to the Safe Drinking Water Act. But on the Navajo Reservation, as many as 30% of homes rely on private well water, which is not regulated by the act. I'm Mark Moran for Arizona News Connection. 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
2: Science, but not the boring kind.
3: This is Bird Note. How many birds do you think are here? It sounds like a whole orchestra, but it's just one bird, the brown-backed solitaire. Their appearance is quite ordinary. They are medium-sized, gray-brown birds, but they have one of the most melodic, complex songs in the world, ringing out year-round in high-altitude forests from Mexico to Central America. Did you notice a difference between those two songs? They have different structures and durations. This is because they learn to sing differently depending on where they grow up, much like how a human language spoken across vast regions takes on dialects and accents. Birdsong serves to mark territory, attract a mate, sound an alarm, or request food. But for brown-backed solitaires, their song also puts them in danger. Some locals capture and cage them to keep the bird songs for themselves. As their name implies, they prefer solitude, so you'll probably find one calmly perched with an upright posture on the branches of trees in forests and wetlands. Although occasionally, they may gather in small groups, even mingling with birds of other species. For Bird Note, I'm Lucy Namela.
4: This is the Engines of Our Ingenuity, made possible by the friends of KUHF Houston.
5: Today, an odd parable of birth and human vision. The University of Houston's College of Engineering presents this series about the machines that make our civilization run and the people whose ingenuity created them. Here's a drawing by Leonardo da Vinci, that clear-eyed observer of the world and everything in it. It's one of several cutaway views of a man and a woman engaged in sex. He hasn't got their interior anatomy right, not yet. He didn't start dissecting people and animals until later. The drawing has a chilling detachment, almost a bathroom wall detachment. But Leonardo is seldom finished when we think he is. His inscrutable Mona Lisa vision reminds us how multi-layered the world is beneath its appearances. Leonardo worked very hard to let nature speak through his brush without subjective interference. And he just started to wrestle with the most basic human function, with procreation. A few years later, he made a painting that hasn't survived, but his study sketches do. We also have descriptions and versions by other artists. It shows Leda and the swan. Leda, of course, mated with Zeus, who came to her in the form of a swan. Leonardo's Leda is a naked and sensual earth mother. At her feet, plump, laughing children emerge from broken swan's eggs. All around, plants, ripe and rich, burst with reproductive power. Art historian Kenneth Clark believes that one of those cold studies of intercourse was a preliminary sketch for the Leda masterwork. Leonardo the scientist had struggled with the mystery of human reproduction at a deeper level than was obvious. And he wasn't done yet. In 1512, now 60, Leonardo devoted a whole notebook to embryology. In it, he produced the first drawings of a baby in the womb. He dissected oxen, and he dissected at least one dead mother with her unborn child. He takes on complex anatomical questions. How does the child feed and void? What tissues tie the child and mother? He didn't get everything right, but he laid ground for people like Fabricius, who worked out the details 80 years later. So we gaze at that embryo, curled up and small. It is human latency, powerfully contained and powerfully expressed. It is an old man's contemplation of the primacy of human life. Leonardo's unrelenting belief that truth is revealed in nature brought him at last to the ultimate act of human creativity. In an odd way, that tiny human form, curled up in a ball, about

0: to flower into the world might be one of the most powerful images Leonardo left for us. And seeing that child, we know that Leonardo's search for external truth has led at last to a far more internal truth. We know that he's not only reached a truth deep within the human body, but deep within his own psyche as well. I'm John Leinhardt at the University of Houston, where we're interested in the way inventive minds work.
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3: Polio still occurs in several countries around the world. It's hard to control because there are people carrying the disease who don't know they have it. A low-cost means of detecting polio in the field is being developed by scientists using nanotechnology. I'm Jim Metzner, and this is The Pulse of the Planet.
4: We're trying to develop a field-deployable detection device that you could almost think of as being similar to home pregnancy detection.
3: Peter Vigeslund is a professor of civil and environmental engineering at Virginia Tech.
4: If poliovirus is present in a sample, we see a color change. And we are able to do this by using nanotechnology. So we take nanoparticles. These are very small, very fine particles of gold. And essentially, if you have gold, and it's very different when it's in nanoparticle form than in the bulk gold that we all think about, it actually has colors of reds and blues and whatnot.
3: Gold nanoparticles change color in different situations, such as when there's a high concentration of them grouped together.
4: We are taking nanoparticles and we are coating their surface with antibodies that our bodies produce against polio. And so by putting this antibody directly on the particle surface, it's going to be very specific for poliovirus. And then what happens is we take a poliovirus and we have it be in water or we have it associated with a piece of paper. And essentially these particles, they sense the poliovirus, stick to it, and they change color. And we can actually see that visually, or we can use some instrumentation to go and monitor that.
3: Pulse of the Planet is made possible in part by the Center for Earth and Environmental Nanotechnology and the National Science Foundation. You can hear this and previous programs on our podcast.
5: 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I'm Rick Pettigrew. Stay tuned for our latest batch of four top news stories from this past week of Archaeologica. 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Satellite images of an object in a tropical island lagoon might represent the missing aircraft of Amelia Earhart. Archaeologists in Cuzco, Peru, discovered an ancient Inca tunnel system beneath the city. DNA from burials in a Celtic cemetery in England points to an unusual matrilineal society where women had great influence. And ongoing excavations in Pompeii uncovered a huge private bathhouse. 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Our tour program, TAC Tours, will continue in April 2025 with our tour of southern Iran and its many spectacular sites, including Persepolis, spanning thousands of years in the cradle of civilization. 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The link to our tour program is at archaeologychannel.org/tours. And now here's Laura Kennedy with the audio news from Archaeologica. We hope you find this to be a valuable part of your day.
6: Welcome to the audio news from Archaeologica. I'm Laura Kennedy, and these are the headlines in archaeological and historical news for the week of January 12th through the 18th, 2025. Our first story this week focuses on Niku Muroro Island in the South Pacific Ocean, where researchers believe they may have identified wreckage from Amelia Earhart's missing plane in satellite imagery. The famous aviator disappeared in 1937 while attempting to fly around the world. As reported by the Archaeology Channel, the International Group for Historic Aircraft Recovery, or TIGER, has long believed that Earhart and her navigator, Fred Noonan, ended up on Nicu Mororo while they were flying in a Lockheed Model 10E Electra aircraft. The visual anomaly seen in the Nicu Mororo Lagoon is called the Turaya Object because it lies next to the Turaya Peninsula. According to Richard Pettigrew, executive director of our nonprofit Archaeological Legacy Institute, or ALI, it appears to be the same size as the fuselage and tail of the Electra aircraft. The Turaya object is also reflective and probably metallic, but is apparently now covered by a layer of sediment in the shallow waters of the lagoon. It lies directly opposite the passage connecting the lagoon to the open ocean and the island's reef. According to this proposal, evidence of the Turaya object is visible in satellite images, aerial photos, and video footage. Michael Ashmore first noticed the Turaya object in 2020 via satellite imagery. In 2021, Archaeological Legacy Institute procured 26 satellite images of the island, spanning the period from 2009 to 2021. The object first appears in these pictures in 2015, after the passage of a tropical cyclone, but was no longer visible by 2024. ALI researchers also found what appears to be the same object in aerial photographs shot by the New Zealand military in 1938, just 1 year after Earhart's disappearance. TIGER and ALI believe that the aviators landed on the Nicu Mororo Reef on July 2, 1937, and then spent 5 days making distress calls on the plane's radio until the aircraft was carried away by the tide and broken up on the reef. Previous research largely assumed that the ocean moved the plane wreckage off the Nicu Mororo Reef and into the deep ocean. According to Dr. Pettigrew, this is unlikely, given how the island's winds, currents, and tide push water toward the island's lagoon. The 1929 Norwich City shipwreck was grounded on the reef near Earhart's proposed landing spot, and its debris has moved toward the opening to the lagoon. Pettigrew proposes that the empty fuel tanks in the Electra fuselage made it buoyant enough to float it into the lagoon with the tail still attached until the tanks filled with water and the wreckage eventually sank to the lagoon bottom. By the time Navy search planes showed up on July 9th, the plane would no longer have been recognizable to the pilots. Evidence gathered by TIGER makes it likely that Earhart set up camp on the uninhabited island and died there prior to the arrival of colonists installed by the British in 1938. Over the next 25 years before they departed from the island, the colonists apparently scavenged airplane aluminum from the outer reef as well as from the wreckage in the lagoon. They also found a skeleton there in 1940 whose measurements are consistent with the size of Amelia Earhart. Over the decades, according to ALI's interpretation, the aircraft remains in the lagoon came to be buried under sediment, becoming visible again only when storm currents removed the covering sandy layers. To confirm their hypothesis, once funding is secured, ALI plans to send a small field research team to visit Nicu Mororo Island later this year to inspect and directly identify the Turaya object. This team will include personnel from ALI, maritime archaeologists from Recon Offshore, and individuals from TIGER who have worked on the island. Next, we go to the city of Cusco in Peru, where archaeologists have uncovered an Inca tunnel underneath the city that is more than a mile in length. As reported by Heritage Daily, Cusco was the administrative, political, and military capital of the Inca Empire. The empire started in the early 13th century as a city-state called the Kingdom of Cusco. Over the next two centuries, Cusco consistently expanded through warfare and peaceful assimilation. From 1438 until the Spanish conquest, the empire thrived. Francisco Pizarro led the conquest of the Inca Empire starting in 1523. Archaeologists announced the discovery of the tunnel during a press conference at the provincial municipality of Cusco. The talk was titled Chincana, Unveiling of a Mystery. Chincana, which means labyrinth, neatly describes the tunnel system. The tunnel is over 1,750 meters long. It starts at the Temple of the Sun, the most important temple for the Inca, and ends near the Sacsayhuaman, a citadel near the northern margin of Cusco. The tunnel has three branches, of which one leads to the Sacsayhuaman and another to the Church of San Cristobal in Cusco. Researchers started with historical records from the 16th, 17th, and 18th centuries. One particularly helpful source came from an anonymous Jesuit priest. The 1594 record revealed valuable information about the tunnel's layout. The record showed that the Jesuit church, called the Temple of the Society of Jesus, was built without disturbing the tunnel system. The tunnel also passed beneath the bishop's houses between Cusco Cathedral. The researchers then confirmed the location using ground-penetrating radar and acoustic prospecting. They found the entrance in the Rodadero sector of the Sacsayhuaman and named it the H Temple. From the entrance, the tunnel stretches alongside the Sacsayhuaman Esplanade near pre-Hispanic roads and runs along the northern outskirts of Cusco. It turns toward the Choquechaca River and continues along the Sacsayhuaman's stone walls. From there, it moves toward the Colcampata Palace, the Church of San Cristobal, and the Convent of Santo Domingo. So far, the tunnel system is known only through remote sensing, but researchers plan to open and explore it in the near future. Our third story takes us to Dorset in southern England, where a new study of an Iron Age Celtic burial site suggests that their society was matrilocal. This study matches contemporary Roman accounts of women's power in Britain. As reported by Cosmos magazine, little is known about social structures in Iron Age Britain. Most historical accounts come from Greek and Roman writers. They were astonished by Celtic female military leaders like Cartimandua of the Brigantes and Boudica of the Iceni. However, archaeologists have doubted some of these records, believing Romans might have exaggerated women's roles in writings that were a form of propaganda against Celtic society. The new study, led by researchers from Trinity College Dublin and Bournemouth University, suggests those sources may be more credible than previously thought. The team looked at a burial site belonging to a community that the Romans dubbed the Durotriges. They analyzed the DNA of 57 individuals dating from 100 BC to AD 100. According to Dr. Lara Cassidy, lead author from Trinity College Dublin, three-quarters of the analyzed burials were related through the maternal line. The majority of individuals could trace their ancestry back to a single woman who lived centuries before. This indicates that the community was matrilocal, where maternal ancestry determines group identity. After marriage, the husband would join the wife's community. This is the first documented matrilocal system in European prehistory. Throughout Europe, patrilocal societies are dominant in other Neolithic, Copper, and Bronze Age sites that have been examined. However, the team's analysis of previous genetic surveys of Iron Age burial sites in Britain indicates that a pattern of matrilocal societies was widespread. This practice might have started in the Bronze Age. For example, one community in Yorkshire had a dominant matriline that started before 400 BC. Matrilocal societies tend to be associated with female social and political empowerment, including cases of women inheriting land and holding a higher social status. They are associated with migration into new territories, female involvement in subsistence agriculture, and male absence through external warfare. Previous excavations of Durotriges burials have shown that women were buried with a large number of valuable objects, suggesting that women did have a high social status. The study was published in the journal Nature Communications. We end our week in the ancient Roman city of Pompeii, where archaeologists have excavated a luxurious bathhouse. This unearthing, described as a once-in-a-century find, highlights the strong social hierarchy of Pompeii. As reported by the BBC, Mount Vesuvius erupted in AD 79. Today, one-third of the city remains under volcanic debris and ash. Researchers started the current excavations 2 years ago. The BBC documented this excavation in a TV series called Pompeii: The New Dig. Archaeologists recently unearthed an entire city block containing a laundry, a bakery, and a large private manor connected to the bathhouse. They believe the block belonged to one person, perhaps politician Aulus Rustius Verus. Only a few houses had private baths, which indicates his wealth and status. In the bath complex, bathers would start in the changing room, decorated with red walls and a marble mosaic floor. Their next stop would be a bath in the hot room. This room was heated via a suspended floor and walls, with cavities filled with hot air. Then they moved on to the warm room, where workers rubbed oil into the bather's skin and scraped it off with a curved skin tool called a strigil. Finally, they dipped into the large pool of the frigidarium, or cool room. The pool could fit 20 to 30 people, and frescoes of athletes decorated the walls. Beyond the baths, researchers have uncovered other rooms in the residence. This includes a banqueting room with black walls and classical paintings, and a pale blue room where residents would pray to the gods. The team uncovered the remains of two people in one small room. The body of a man in his teens or early 20s lay in the corner. Healed injuries to his bones suggest he was of low status, such as that of someone who was enslaved. A wall toppled by the pyroclastic tephra flow killed him. A woman around 35 to 50 years old lay curled up in a fetal position on a bed. The condition of her skeleton suggests she was of higher status. The individuals were associated with objects, including the keys the man clasped onto. The woman held onto coins and jewelry, including pendants, carved stones, and gold and pearl earrings. Behind the hot room lies a boiler room. Lead pipes brought water into the house, most of which was heated in a lead boiler for the hot room. The heat would have been quite uncomfortable for the enslaved people working in the boiler room. According to Dr. Sophie Hay, an archaeologist at Pompeii, the excavators show how only a wall separated the lives of the wealthy residents and the enslaved people who worked the estate. Even though the excavation is in its final weeks, the team continues to uncover items long buried under ash. Soon, the excavations will end, and the bathhouse will eventually be open to the public. That wraps up the news for this week. For more stories and daily news updates, visit Archaeologica on the World Wide Web at archaeologica.org, where all the news is history. 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I'm Laura Kennedy, and I'll see you next week.
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7: Beautiful. Love that. Love that.
1: Got it, buddy. Got it, man. We got it, Mr. Warden.
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8: Nearly 1 in 10 mortgage applications last week were for adjustable rate mortgages, or ARMs, according to the Mortgage Bankers Association. The ARM share reached 9.8% for the week ending September 18th, as the average contract rate on a conforming 30-year fixed rate mortgage rose to over 7%. Residents near Amazon's drone delivery hub in Richardson, Texas, say repeated flights are disrupting their neighborhoods. A drone crash and a package dropped into a swimming pool have raised questions about safety and delivery accuracy. A study by the Insurance Institute for Highway Safety found Waymo's driverless vehicles were involved in 68% fewer police-reportable crashes per mile than human drivers in the same areas and years. Their rate of crashes involving injuries was 81% lower. I'm Mark Huffman. 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
9: Today is September 26th. Let's take a look back at today in rock and roll history. 1954. Fats Domino's Blueberry Hill enters the charts. The song was a remake of a number one hit by the Glenn Miller Orchestra in 1941.

1961. Folk singer Bob Dylan lands his first major gig, opening for the Greenbrier Boys for 2 weeks at Gertie's Folk City in New York. Critic Robert Shelton writes a New York Times review of the show that essentially launches Dylan's career. And

0: and roll birthdays on this date. George Chambers of the Chambers Brothers, born in 1931 in Carthage, Mississippi. Youngblood's drummer Joe Bauer, born in 1941 in Memphis, Tennessee. Roxy Music singer, songwriter, and solo artist Brian Ferry, born in 1945 in Durham, England. Singer Olivia Newton-John, born in 1948 in Cambridge, England. 1948, Stuart Tosh from the Alan Parsons Project. Singer, guitarist, and founder of Los Lobos, Cesar Rosas, born in 1954 in Hermosillo, Mexico. Same day in 54, Jefferson Starship guitarist Greg Chiquico. Singer, Carlene Carter, born in 1955 in Nashville, Tennessee. And Blind Melon singer Shannon Hoon, born in 1967 in Lafayette, Indiana. And that's a look back at September 26th, today in rock and roll history.
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2: In 1873, Susan B. Anthony argued the prejudice of voting laws.
1: In 1963, Dr. Martin Luther King Jr. helped to end segregation laws. 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

0: This is The Naked Scientist with Chris Smith and with Kat Arney. First, let's take a look at what's hot this week from the world of science. Kat, what have you got for us?
1: Well, it's well known that human tongues can taste five sensations: the sweet, salt, bitter, sour, and the mysterious umami. And this is due to different molecular receptors in our taste buds. But now, research from scientists in the US has shown that bitter taste receptors actually play a role in our lungs as well as our tongues. And their finding could lead to new ways to treat asthma and other lung diseases that affect around 300 million people around the world, including me. I am an asthmatic.
0: You bitter believe it. So come on, what's the story here?
1: Well, this work builds on a discovery that we covered on the show back in 2009, where researchers first discovered that the same receptors that detect bitter tastes on our tongues could also be found in our lungs, and they're lurking on special hairy cells that line our airways. And it's thought they're there to detect nasty stuff in the air we breathe and stimulate the lungs to get rid of them by sort of producing phlegm and wafting this stuff out of our lungs. But now, Stephen Liggett and his team at the University of Maryland have published a paper in the journal Nature Medicine showing that the same bitter receptors can actually be found in airway muscle cells too.
0: What do we think they're doing on those cells?
1: Well, the researchers thought that stimulating these bitter receptors with bitter chemicals might cause muscle cells to contract, and that would narrow the airways and cause you to cough, so you'd cough out any nasty stuff you'd inhaled. But in fact, they found the opposite. Bitter chemicals actually cause a massive spike in calcium within these muscle cells, and that makes them relax. It makes your airways become more open. And this isn't just a small effect. It was actually three times larger than the effect that they saw with chemicals called beta-adrenergic receptor agonists, and these are molecules that are commonly used in asthma inhalers to relieve airway constriction.
0: Indeed, your average salbutamol puffer is a beta 2 agonist, isn't it? That's what that
1: exactly,
0: does.
1: Exactly, so, the old blue inhaler.
0: So what are the implications here then?
1: Well, the scientists think that stimulating these bitter receptors could be a really great way to treat asthma or other diseases such as chronic obstructive pulmonary disease or COPD. Now, there's thousands of naturally produced and man-made bitter chemicals out there in the world, so at least one, and probably more, is going to be suitable as a drug, so it'll be non-toxic and it'll be active and be able to be delivered in the right way. And the lab research also suggests that combining bitter receptor activators with current asthma treatments, such as these salbutamol, these beta-adrenergic receptor agonists, they might pack even more of a punch because these drugs work in completely different ways on the cells in the lungs. But it might mean that your asthma inhaler tastes a little bit nasty.
0: I was going to say, it might not be something you want to inhale. Thank you very much, Kat. We're talking of nasty things, depression now, and there's a new piece of research published this week that shows that, in fact, it may be possible to treat some resistant or refractory cases of depression with gene therapy. This is a paper in Science Translational Medicine this week by Brian Alexander and his colleagues. He's based at Cornell in the States. And what he and his colleagues have been looking at is a gene called P11. And P11 is expressed in the nervous system, and it has an important role because it makes nerve cells put onto their surfaces receptors, which are like chemical docking stations for neurotransmitter chemicals. These are the substances that nerve cells squirt out so that one nerve cell can hear what the other is saying. So if you don't have enough of this P11 gene, cells can't communicate very effectively and messages don't get through. At least if you look in the brains of people who have had depression at post-mortem, you can find that certain bits of the nervous system in humans seem to have low levels of this gene. So what this group did is to look at a mouse in which this gene had been knocked out from the mouse, in other words, genetically deleted, and these mice show the rodent equivalent of depressive behaviour. So they don't engage in voluntary activity terribly well, they show very stereotypical behaviours, and they don't seek out rewarding behaviours. They don't go and do things which most animals would do, which is clearly rewarding to that animal, like going and having a sugary drink or something. What they then did was to make a modified virus from which the bad genes had been removed and replaced with a copy of this P11 gene, and they used that modified virus to introduce to certain bits of the mouse brain new copies of this gene, P11. And they found that when the modified virus was injected into a region of the brain called the nucleus accumbens, which is the brain's pleasure center, it's where we are thought to experience sensations that we find nice, they found that that gene expressed in that part of the brain actually put the mice right. In other words, these mice showing these classic depression symptoms went back to behaving just the same as normal mice. And why this is important is that it shows that with the restitution of this gene in just one bit of the nervous system, which we know is also affected in humans who get depression, you can make the depressive symptoms in mice at least go away. So this may offer a way of treating or managing very hard to treat cases of depression in humans in future. Kat?
1: But we hear a lot about gene therapy, but how difficult is it to actually deliver gene therapy into a human brain? It sounds like that might be quite challenging.
0: Well, actually, it's been done for a number of years, and there's a clinical trial which is going on at the moment. The idea behind using viruses is not a new one. Viruses are well adapted and very efficient at delivering genetic messages into cells, and now we understand quite a bit about how viruses work. It's possible to use them like a Trojan horse. You can put inside the virus the gene you want to carry into your target cell, and then use the virus to infect the cell you want the gene to go into, and in it goes. There's, in fact, a clinical trial going on at the moment for Parkinson's disease to deliver genes which are thought to help nerve cells that are vulnerable to the effects of Parkinson's disease to survive better. And so what researchers are now saying, and in fact in this very paper, they're saying we could use that same system that's being used and trialled for Parkinson's disease and put these P11 genes in there and use them to treat cases of depression.
1: Okay. All good stuff. Anyway, also this week, a team of international astronomers have confirmed the sighting of the most distant object ever seen. Ben Valsler spoke to Bristol University's Professor Malcolm Bremer to find out more.
2: We were trying to identify extremely distant galaxies, in this case a single galaxy, so that we can understand the very early stages of galaxy evolution. We're seeing this galaxy very early on in the history of the universe. We think, therefore, that it will tell us a lot about the early stages of how galaxies form and then evolve from the very small building blocks, such as this galaxy, into the larger galaxies like the Milky Way that we see today. And also, we are seeing this object at a particular time in the universe where there is a transition in the state of the gas that fills the universe, and we hope to be able to use this galaxy as a probe of that.
3: So if we come back to using the light from this galaxy as a probe to measure cosmology a bit later on, first of all, tell me a bit more about this galaxy. It's at what we think of as a very large redshift. Now, what does that actually mean?
2: The redshift is a measure of how much the universe has expanded between the time that the photons were emitted by the galaxy, the radiation that was emitted by the galaxy, and by the time we receive it. So a redshift of about an 8.5 actually relates to the universe stretching by about 9.5 times in linear dimension.
3: And what does that mean about how old the light actually is that's getting to us?
2: That actually means that the light was emitted about 600 million years after the Big Bang, and we are receiving it now 13.1 billion years later. As well as the time it takes for the light to reach us, also the light that we're interested in, which was originally emitted in the ultraviolet, we receive in the infrared, because the expansion of the universe stretches all of the wavelengths of radiation coming from the galaxy by that much by the time we actually receive the radiation.
3: So this new galaxy, is there anything particularly special about it that enables us to be able to see it, even though it's that far away?
2: Well, we hope not, because what we're trying to characterise is the typical galaxy at these distances. The area of sky that was searched in order to find this object was searched using the Hubble Space Telescope with a brand new infrared camera by other astronomers, and they came up with a catalogue of objects that they believed to be at these great distances. Any one of them could be at the distance of this object or even slightly larger. So what we're actually hoping for is that this is a typical very, very distant object. It just happens to be, because it takes an awful lot of effort, that this is the first one that we've confirmed to be this far away.
3: So you mentioned earlier that we can use it to probe cosmology, really. As this light was emitted when the universe was very young, what can we determine about the state of the universe just from this light?
2: Well, we expect that this object is observed as the hydrogen that fills the universe changed in state. Previous to this time, the hydrogen was cool, neutral material, like the gas within the atmosphere of Earth. But then at some point, something ionized that gas, and the effect of that is that the neutral hydrogen is opaque to much of the radiation that's emitted by these galaxies. But then as it gets ionized, charged effectively, and heated, it becomes transparent and you can see the light escaping from these galaxies. It's an important step in the evolution of the universe. Knowing when it started, when this process ended, and what was causing the heating, the ionization of the gas, is actually an important set of questions for astronomers. If we understand that, we understand an awful lot more about the early universe than we currently do.
3: So looking at the spectrum of light from this enormously distant galaxy, not only can we tell how far away it is, how much space has expanded, but by looking at the bits where this gas has absorbed some of that light in order to become ionized, we can also start to get an idea of the conditions that were around this galaxy.
2: That's right. In that, one thing that's peculiar about this galaxy is, although we've detected it and we've detected the signature of hydrogen within it, it doesn't seem to be luminous enough for itself to have converted the hydrogen that's around it on the larger scale by itself from neutral to ionized gas. We suspect, therefore, that what we're seeing is the signature of other galaxies that were either very bright before the time that we're actually seeing this galaxy, or just lots of smaller galaxies which are too faint to detect, which have actually done the excavation of the neutral hydrogen for that object. It on itself, I don't think, would be able to actually carry out that process.
3: So that's evidence of other galaxies that are still too faint for us to see with current technology, but evidence that they must have been around in order to have that effect. What's the next step for us? How do we start to try and look for these galaxies?
2: These observations clearly push right at the limit of what we're able to do with current technology with both space-based and ground-based telescopes. But there will be technological improvements that will happen quite soon within astronomy. For example, we'll get new instruments on the ground-based telescopes that we're using at the moment. But also, over the next few years, there will be the successor to the Hubble Space Telescope will fly. This is the James Webb Space Telescope. And then on the longer term, we hope to build extremely large telescopes from the ground with mirrors of size 30 to 40 meters, whereas the current typical size of a large telescope is an 8-meter mirror. And that will be much, much more sensitive to these kinds of objects. And hopefully we will not just be able to do a detection of these objects, but we will get much better spectra of them and therefore be able to tell you much more about their physical state.
1: That was Malcolm Bremer from Bristol University speaking to Ben Valsler about the most distant astronomical object ever recorded. It's not my missing fashion sense. It's an object whose light was emitted when the universe was very, very young, less than 600 million years old. And that paper was published in the journal Nature this week. Chris.
0: Kat, thank you very much. Something you need, because you obviously have got a cold by the sound of it, is to make sure you eat your vegetables. And you and our Paleolithic ancestors, it turns out, our Stone Age ancestors, had a penchant for not just meat, as people used to think, but a meat and two veg. Anna Revidin is a researcher from Italy. She's published a paper with colleagues in the journal PNAS this week, and this group of archaeologists went to three sites across Europe, including a site in Italy, the Czech Republic and Russia, and they recovered tools which go back about 30,000 years from these sites, and they included various grinding tools and even a mortar and pestle. And embedded on the surfaces of those stone tools that are 30,000 years old are starch grains from plants that these people were presumably grinding up and processing. And the interesting thing is that the plants they were choosing included species of typha and also sparganium. And these are very starch-rich, rhizomic things, a bit like potatoes, really, which have very thick roots that would have yielded enormous amounts of starch when ground up. So these people were clearly processing plant matter, grinding it up. And the interesting thing that the researchers point out in their paper is that to make this actually have any kind of nutritional value and taste edible, these people would have had to have cooked this stuff as well. So this winds back the clock a long way before our previous thoughts and understanding of when people actually started to favour not just meat, their two veg as well. Anyway, all those stories are on our website if you'd like to read up a bit more about them. The references are there too. You can find them at nakedscientist.com/news.
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6: Lona Ruto used to work as an assistant in a bank, but the 28-year-old quickly found that sitting behind a counter and serving long queues of customers wasn't making her happy. So she quit, and 4 years ago she started her own business making fence posts. But not just any old fence posts. They are made entirely from recycled material. I meet Lorna at her factory and she tells me how she gets the material to produce her fence posts.
7: We have collection yards set up all over around the country where we normally go and collect our plastic waste. Then we transport them to the factory for processing. From here we have women who normally prepare the material, are removing items like bones, stones and metal that we don't need for the production.
8: I wanted to do something with this waste and generate it into a product that will actually not only save our trees, but will also utilize the plastic waste from the environment and help create job opportunities.
6: Lorna grew up in a slum that was littered with trash, but her home borders a national park, and she started appreciating nature from a very young age. Her project, which she calls EcoPost, is a way to collect some of the excess trash around Nairobi and actually turning it into something useful.
7: Every single day there's over 10,000 plus metric tons of waste that is generated into the country. And in Nairobi City alone, there's 2,800 metric tons generated every day. And then 20% of this is normally plastic. This waste is normally thrown everywhere, littering the streets, clogging sewers, encroaching people's homes. The situation is so bad, and I don't see much efforts from the policy makers and even the government to clean up this menace that goes everywhere into the environment. So there's a serious need for us to look for a better way of disposing of this plastic sustainably, and that's how we came up with manufacturing of our plastic posts.
6: But EcoPost isn't just about helping the environment. It's also about creating jobs. So far, Lorna's company has created more than 500 jobs for the people in her community. She hopes to create more than 100,000 jobs over the next 15 years. The women who work for EcoPost earn $6 per day, a fairly good wage for the region. Rosemary Awor, a mother of five, is one of them. Her job involves sorting the plastic before it is processed.
9: My life has changed a lot because my children are able to go to school, we eat well, and we pay our rent in time. So I'm very happy.
10: Ever since I was young, I've always been passionate about the environment. I wanted to see, I love living in a clean place, a beautiful environment. And all this plastic waste all over the place, it's such an eyesore. I thought, what could we do with it? I'm very committed to environmental excellence and also eradicating poverty. So with that, now we've been able to come up with a business and we can actually create a difference to people's life by creating employment and also have a good impact on the environment.
6: Charles Kalama works together with Lorna and is a co-founder of EcoPost. He tells me that corruption is a major problem in Kenya and a big challenge for their company.
11: We have what's called the MCA 1999 Environmental Management Coordination Act, which was brought in to try and organize the industry. But even still so, we still have cartels running. Like right now, you may not be aware of the situation, but the city council is spending nearly 40 million shillings a month to pay for waste collectors who are not doing a good job.
6: Cartels and bureaucracy are just some of the countless challenges Lorna has faced since she launched EcoPost in 2010.
7: I used to face so many new challenges, like our machines will be locked inside due to lack of rent. It's actually very difficult to gain capital access from maybe even banks, especially as a startup. So it was very difficult for me to acquire the capital I needed to take this business to the level I needed it to be. And especially as a woman also, because the average entrepreneur in this industry is normally male. So I'm normally more scrutinized and maybe criticized, and people wonder, what are you doing in this? Or why did you leave your job that was paying well? Are you sure you're not mad? Those kind of answers. Yes, but somehow I overcame, and glad we're still going strong.
6: But despite financial difficulties and even discrimination for being a woman, Lorna is determined to reach her goal of cleaning up her community and creating much-needed jobs. This is Andrew Wasike for DW in Nairobi, Kenya.
12: Today is September 26th on Tidbits in Time, an interesting day. Stay with me to hear about an early American rebellion. We'll talk about a pivotal island changing hands, say happy birthday to a well-known actor. Maybe if the weather's nice, we'll take a little boat ride. All that plus, we all know that Kilroy was here, but what does that actually mean? Tidbits in Time is coming up in two shakes of a lamb's tail, so stick around. It was on September 26th, 1786, that Shays' Rebellion shut down tax collection and foreclosure proceedings in Springfield, Massachusetts. Farmers were protesting taxes that were so high that their lands were being foreclosed upon. It was the last armed conflict in the American War for Independence, and it occurred only 5 years after defeating the British at Yorktown. Shays' Rebellion led directly to George Washington being persuaded to chair the Constitutional Convention. On September 26, 1984, the British agreed to turn Hong Kong over to China in 1997. Part of the agreement was that Hong Kong citizens for 50 additional years could continue to practice capitalism and exercise political freedoms not available on the mainland. Now, some 20 years after the handover, the Chinese are having second thoughts. England originally got control during the Opium Wars, establishing a crown colony, and China lost Hong Kong in 1841. It was on September 26, 1968, that James Patrick Caviezel was born in Mount Vernon, Washington. You probably know him best for his acting work, and particularly for his memorable role as the star of the CBS television series Person of Interest. In real life, he has a reputation for exhibiting an unusual amount of compassion for people, but that's not too surprising because, after all, he did famously portray Jesus once in a prior movie role. It was on September 26, 1964, that the skipper and mate of the charter ship Minnow and five ordinary passengers set out on what was intended to be a three-hour excursion, but ended up lasting until the final telecast on September 4, 1967. Apparently, they ran into a little bad weather. Everybody knows and loves Gilligan's Island, but did you know that the skipper's name was Jonas Grumby? And Gilligan's first name was Willie. On September 26, 1902, James J. Kilroy was born in Boston, Massachusetts. Rumors and legends abound about the World War II graffiti, "Kilroy was here." Well, he was a shipyard inspector who used chalk to show that he had completed his inspection of each bulkhead on which were rivets. Then the GIs added a line, face, protruding nose, and hands to the words, putting that logo all over the place wherever they went as they marched toward Berlin and victory. For your very own email print version of Tidbits in Time, showing up every day for free in your inbox, just send a request to adrian@tidbitsintime.com. That's adrian@tidbitsintime.com. For Tidbits in Time, this has been Gene Van.
13: About 1 in 20 Earth-approaching objects that asteroid hunters discover has a path which is mostly inside the Earth's orbit around the Sun. We call them Aten's. They are hard to discover since they spend much of their time shrouded by solar glare. A large percentage of Aten asteroids are economically attractive. Some of them are likely to contain nickel, cobalt, gold, and platinum. Recently, my Catalina Sky Survey teammate, Rose Matheny, discovered a potentially hazardous Aten asteroid now called 2016 CL-136. Rose was able to discover this object when it emerged from the solar glare traveling at 12 miles per second. Humans were able to observe Rose's space rock for another month until it became too faint to detect. 2016 CL-136 orbits the Sun every 227 days on a path that takes it from inside the orbit of the planet Mercury to 18% farther from the Sun than the planet Earth. It must be made out of tough, rocky, metallic stuff, since when it is closest to the sun, its surface temperature is likely to be above 800 degrees Fahrenheit, and it is traveling at 45 miles per second relative to our star. ROSE's 580-foot diameter discovery will make 16 close approaches to planet Earth in the next 50 years, with the closest being in 2021, when it will be about 13 times the moon's distance from humans. Like the rest of the more than 1,700 known potentially hazardous asteroids, asteroid hunters will continue to track 2016 CL-136, for Travelers in the Night, this is Dr. Al Grauer. Go to travelersinthenight.org, program 232, for more information.

0: At the tone, we've reached the top of the hour. 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
2: This is the World Industrial News for Monday, September 28th, brought to you by Industrial Info Resources of Sugarland, Texas. The U.S. Department of Energy is offering up to $1.9 billion to help fund 31 grid improvement projects across the U.S. through the reconductoring or rebuilding of more than 1,500 miles of transmission and distribution lines. Industrial Info Resources is tracking more than $15 billion worth of reconductoring or rebuilding projects across the U.S. Current geopolitical actions are taking their toll on energy and economies across the globe, and governments are scrambling to offset that any way they can. Large crude oil importers especially, such as China, Japan, India, and the EU, are reeling and looking to replace fossil fuels wherever possible. Industrial Info Resources is tracking 507 biodiesel, renewable diesel, and sustainable aviation fuel projects worldwide, with a total investment value of $95.57 billion. A tungsten deal between Amundi and an Austrian subsidiary of the Sandvik Group represents a key step in Europe's push for more locally sourced critical minerals. According to Industrial Info Resources data, there are 45 tungsten mining-related projects in Europe worth $2.3 billion in investment. 14 of those projects are located in Spain, which holds Europe's largest tungsten reserves, excluding Russia. For details on these and other breaking news, read the full stories at industrialinfo.com. I'm Christine Ramos, reporting for Industrial Info News.

0: I'm Judlyn Gibson. A hearty meal, some wine, classical music, and friends.
1: My name is Karin Ghani, founder of the Classical Music Lovers Dinner Club.
0: Karin Ghani loves classical music so much, she wanted to share it with others over a meal. So she created the Classical Music Lovers Dinner Club.
1: Basically, what we do is we get together once a quarter. We invite an arts organization from Austin, a classical music group, to perform. And afterwards, we enjoy a four-course set menu, and everyone buys a ticket, and $25 of the ticket price goes directly to that organization.
0: How did you come up with this idea? Let's do dinner and classical music.
1: Well, I had a longing for interaction with others on a cultural level.
0: And how much are we talking about?
1: The cost is $55.50, exactly.
0: Ghani has already lined up performers for the first three club meetings. Classical guitarist Tony Morris of Classical Guitar Live is the first performer on December 6th. There are links on the Staccato page at KMFA.org. That's Staccato. I'm Judlyn Gibson on Radio New York.
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3: We had huge solar storms, a solar flare or something, in late fall 2003, and we in the northern part of the country here were all looking at the northern lights, and there were northern lights visible in Washington, D.C., and all of this other stuff. Great, you know, visual effects. But I'm thinking if all this radiation is streaming at us, hitting us from the sun, there must have been some bad effects. I mean, it's some other things that happened.
4: Well, yeah, actually, there weren't so many what you might call biological effects, but a lot of them had to do with technology, especially anything with satellites or electronics. The only biological type thing that I heard from those storms was because the sun emits not only light that you can see, but also high energy light like X-rays mm-hmm. and ultraviolet and stuff, it was considered too risky to let airlines fly at high altitudes up near the poles where this was going on. And so the Federal Aviation Administration requested airlines to fly at lower altitudes at the time because of the risk of X-ray exposure.
3: To their passengers.
4: Yeah, which wouldn't be like, you wouldn't be looking at each other's skeletons or anything like that, but it'd be equivalent to one or two X-ray photos, which you don't just do randomly to mm-hmm. people, especially if they're pregnant women on board
3: right.
4: and things like that.
3: Right.
4: So that was a biological effect. And I don't know about those specific storms, but I've actually heard from solar scientists that one of the biological effects from it is that homing pigeons, when people have homing pigeon
3: mm-hmm.
4: races,
3: mm-hmm.
4: they navigate with magnetic minerals in their bodies that sort of align them with the Earth's magnetic mm-hmm. field, and that gets distorted by these solar storms, and so homing pigeons would get lost during the races.
3: Fly all over the place.
4: Yeah.
3: Well, we have an effect, a solar effect here at the radio station a couple times a year, and it's not related to solar storms, and I'm not really sure. We call them solar outages in our satellite system, and I don't know that much about them, but one of our engineer guys, Joel, is in the next room. Can you explain this? Does this have anything to do with this?
5: It has, yeah, it's exactly that concept, because what happens is a couple of times a year, our satellite dish is pointed at a geosynchronous orbiting satellite above the equator, and when the sun gets directly behind that satellite, what happens is the radio waves emitting from the sun overpower the radio waves coming from the satellite.
3: Little old us.
5: What's a little satellite compared
3: right.
5: to the sun? So it happens twice a year for about 5 minutes a day for about a 4 day in a row period, and then we're good for another 6 months.
3: So think about this big solar storm. That must really screw things up.
4: Yeah.
3: High-tech-wise.
4: Well, sure. I mean, one of the problems is when you get a big solar flare or other things like that, the energy blasting out of the sun distorts part of the atmosphere. that radio communication uses. A lot of radio waves are beamed up to the contact of the...

0: the atmosphere with the ionosphere was 30, 40 miles up there. And it bounces off that, kind of like if you're underwater and you look up, the surface of the water looks like a mirror. It'll bounce off that and come down to Earth. Well, the solar storms distort it, and it ripples and bulges and moves up and down just like waves on water. And so when you reflect your beam off it, instead of going where it's supposed to, it'll bounce off in another direction and miss the receiver. And also, it's as if you could see a reflection in a pool and the wind stirs it up and distorts it and breaks up the image. That also happens to the radio signals.
1: So if there, all these effects are happening, you know, up in the atmosphere and to people in airplanes, what about the astronauts? They're that, way up there.
0: Yeah, that's a real concern. In fact, the International Space Station astronauts had to spend 20 minutes per orbit hiding in a special protected module inside the space station during this big storm in 2003. And it's a major problem if people go to Mars.
1: Yeah.
0: And they're in space for months or years. If a storm comes, they could maybe be killed by this. And just to illustrate that, I was told that the Apollo astronauts reported while they were out in space just going to the moon, when they're out of the protection of the Earth's atmosphere and magnetic field so much, when they shut their eyes, they could see little sparks in their retinas from the cosmic and solar particles hitting their retinas.
1: Oh, cool.
0: So you can imagine if a storm happened and huge amounts of these came up, it'd be a pretty dangerous situation.
1: Wow. Thanks very much, Dr. Kurt Steger of Paul Smith College. I'm Martha Foley.
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4: Think one flu shot fits all? Think again. This is Sandra Tsinglow with the lowdown on science. Vaccines train your immune system to make antibodies which recognize and help block viruses. But turns out, not everyone makes the same antibodies. Alexandra Fischer and team at Sweden's Karolinska Institutet studied flu-fighting immune cells. They collected samples from four healthy adults and found tiny variations in certain immune genes. And guess what? Those variations directly affect antibody production. One gene in particular is IGHV270. Small gene differences made it harder for some people to produce flu-fighting antibodies. So universal vaccines may actually be missing whole groups of people. Guess the immune system didn't get the memo. One size doesn't fit all.
5: Hello and welcome to the Current Science and Technology Podcast from the Museum of Science in Boston. I'm your host, Adam Weiss, and every week we bring you interviews with guest researchers and our museum staff covering science and technology in depth. This week, we'll hear about genetically engineered cows that are immune to mad cow disease. In a paper published last month, researchers revealed cows that had been genetically engineered to be prion-free. Since prions are the proteins that can lead to mad cow disease, this could be a way to avoid that disease. Tim Kardesky from the museum is here to share the details. Hi, Tim.
6: Hi, Adam.
5: So prions cause mad cow disease. We've talked about this a couple times in the past, but can you just quickly go over that before we figure out how you would manipulate a cow to make it not have any prions?
6: Sure. Prions are basically proteins that you normally have in your central nervous system. They have a job to do for you. But every now and then, some of these proteins don't get folded properly. And what happens is they become basically like little missiles. They go and find other normally folded proteins, and they fold them incorrectly. When this occurs, it takes decades, but it basically destroys your neural tissue and destroys the brain of the person who has this. It happens in cows, sheep, humans. Basically, if you got a brain, this can happen to you.
5: All right, so prions are basically a messed up protein. They're not alive. They just happen to have the ability to change the shape of other proteins, right?
6: Exactly. It's not living in any sense that we would call living, but it is just a protein. And also very hard to destroy. These things are not like normal proteins that you could heat and boil or cold and they will basically be destroyed. These don't seem to be destroyed very easily.
5: Okay, so we have these rogue proteins that go through the nervous system and change everything to the point where it doesn't work anymore.
6: Exactly.
5: And mad cow disease and all the other, you know, we have CJD in humans and other such things that are caused by this. And this new research is into ways to potentially prevent it, right?
6: Exactly. So we think of cows being basically natural reservoirs for prion disease, which basically means that they don't need to be infected by an outside source. They could have the normal prions misfold on their own inside them, and then if somebody were to eat the neural tissue of that cow, then they would be infected by that. So we don't seem to have that occur in us. We have to eat it. So if we could make maybe a cow that doesn't have any at all, then that might be a way of ensuring that there would be no problems for us, at least in that vector, cows.
5: And that's just what's happened. We've genetically engineered cows now that don't have any prions at all, good or bad, right?
6: Exactly. And in mice, too. We've done them in both animals now. And we did it in a couple of different ways. One method that they used was actually to take out the whole gene, cut it at its ends, and just remove it.
5: So remove the ability to make prions from the DNA.
6: Yeah, there's no prion gene whatsoever in the genome anymore. We just spliced it completely out of the genome. And the other method is basically just to put a lock on it so it never gets transcribed, so it's silenced permanently. So two different methods of actually doing this. They did both of those in the mice. And in the cows, they basically just silenced it. They didn't remove it permanently out of the cows. And what was interesting, though, was that they basically developed normally as embryos, and now as, especially the cows, as adults, in every way that you can measure them, seem to be normal. Nothing seems to be wrong with them in any way. There were a few issues with the mice that actually had the genes spliced out of their genome. There was a few problems with them, but they weren't major. They were kind of minor problems.
5: And you'd think that, especially in the case of the mice that only had minor problems, removing a gene that is important to your nervous system would cause more than just a little bit of a difference.
6: That was a thought. They didn't even think they'd have viable embryos because this gene has been under a lot of selection. We know that because it doesn't have a lot of variance between individuals, which tells us that there's some positive selection going on for this version of the gene, which means that it probably is important for development. But when it was removed or silenced, there doesn't seem to be any problems with these animals. They're developing normally and healthy lives.
5: So ending up with mice, or more importantly for humans who eat cows,
6: yes,
5: cows that don't have prions at all would prevent humans from getting CJD, the human form of mad cow disease.
6: Exactly. Since the cows seem to be the source of these malformed or rogue proteins, then if we don't consume them in cows, then we're not going to get it. So that seems like a perfect solution to the problem for us.
5: Does this mean that the cows can't get it either? Because sometimes cows spontaneously developed mad cow disease, but other times the practice of feeding cows to cows to build up their bulk and get them ready to eat,
6: right.
5: We end up with cows eating cows, which is the same way that, you know, if humans eat cows, we get mad cow disease, so to speak, and if cows eat cows, they would get mad cow disease. So if you have a prion-free cow, can you infect it with bad prions and then give it mad cow disease?
6: No, that's a great question. They did try that. But as it turns out, if you give a prion-free cow one of these rogue proteins, prions, they don't have any other prions to be malformed, turned into more rogue proteins. So they don't actually have BSE, mad cow disease, because whatever infects them, that's it. They can't make any more malformed proteins. So they are resistant.
5: So this sounds like a pretty significant solution to the problem of mad cow disease. But how big is the problem of mad cow disease, really? Because thinking about the scares that have gone on over the last number of years, at least in the United States, we've had lots of money spent looking for mad cow disease, and as far as I can tell, only two or three or so cases of it ever found. So is this something that would make a big difference to the cattle industry?
6: That's a great question. Since the ban was put in place, meaning that you can't feed cows or farm animals any other processed animals, since that's gone into effect, there's been a pretty extensive program of looking for it in the population of cattle that we eat. And we found two that have it. And what's interesting about it is there were cows born after the ban. So, again, being the natural reservoir, these are cows that just naturally had a rogue form of it appear inside of them. And this is out of the thousands and thousands that have been tested. We just have two. So the problem is small and always has been small. The problem is many-fold, but also that it's a decades-long problem. You can't eat a bad protein today and acquire the human form, CJD, within just a few months. It would take decades before you even had any symptomology of having CJD disease at all. So that issue alone means that it's not a huge problem for the food supply right now, at least. And certainly having prion-free cows means that it would never be a problem.
7: So this sounds kind of like a very complicated solution for what's now a very small problem. We're cloning genetically engineered cows to make them immune to mad cow disease, but we only have two that have ever gotten it. So is it worth doing at the moment?
6: Well, right now, the cloning of the animals, while it does consume a lot of embryos, they did end up with over 10 of these cows that were prion-free. So it's not extraordinarily hard. And actually, if you clone males and females together, then you have a supply that you could then breed with each other. So again, your costs come really down. And all it is just a matter of how you would normally raise a cow, so whatever those costs would be. So it could be done. The benefits, obviously we need to go a few generations on right now. We know the first generation appear normal. The embryos of the second generation appear normal.
7: So they have bred a couple of these
6: cows
7: together?
6: They have bred a few of them, and so far they haven't been born yet. But so far, at least the embryos appear okay. So we'll have to wait and see once they're born and develop, you know, are there any down-the-road problems that occur. But right now, at least, it seems like it's okay to take the prions out, and we're not going to have to worry about it.
7: Well, whether this turns out to be useful for our food stocks or not, it's certainly interesting to hear about the kind of work that you normally hear about going on in fruit flies and mice being
6: exactly.
7: done on full-scale animals that, you know, we have on farms, like cows. And it's interesting and potentially useful in the future. So thanks for being on, Tim.
6: You're welcome, Adam.
7: Before we go, I wanted to give you a heads up about a server change we're about to make here at the museum that may affect the podcast. 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Talk to you next week.

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1: Hi, my name is Ken Chisholm. I'm the director of the Science Working Group at Radio Newark. 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
2: Language of Shadow and Silence. The Monday Morning Memo for February 5th, 2007. Silence is a language of context. White space is silence in print ads. Visual saturation is its opposite. Shadow is another language of context. Silence is seen and shadows are heard in the dim light quiet of the printed word.
3: We had come home. We had discussed whether to go out for dinner or eat in. I said I would build a fire. We could eat in. I built a fire. I started dinner. I asked John if he wanted a drink. I got him a scotch and gave it to him in the living room, where he was reading in the chair by the fire where he habitually sat. I finished getting dinner. I set the table in the living room where, when we were home alone, we could eat within sight of the fire. I find myself stressing the fire because fires were important to us. I grew up in California. John and I lived there together for 24 years. In California, we heated our houses by building fires. We built fires even on summer evenings because the fog came in. Fire said we were home. We had drawn the circle. We were safe through the night. I lit the candles. John asked for a second drink before sitting down. I gave it to him. We sat down. My attention was on mixing the salad. John was talking. Then he wasn't. Excerpted from The Year of Magical Thinking, 2005. Joan Didion's attempt to comprehend her husband's sudden death after 40 years of marriage.
2: The cognoscenti of the Magical Worlds Communications Workshop will remember a visual technique called frameline magnetism, which calls upon the imagination to fill in what was strategically left out. The technique works with words as well. What did Joan Didion leave out? By stripping away the adjectives, Didion polished and accelerated her words toward greater impact. Here's another example of verbal frameline magnetism.
4: You can't come in now, one of the nurses said. Yes, I can, I said. You can't come in yet. You get out, I said. The other one, too. But after I'd got them out and shut the door and turn off the light, it wasn't any good. It was like saying goodbye to a statue. After a while, I went out and left the hospital and walked back to the hotel in the rain. From Hemingway's A Farewell to Arms.
2: Again, no adjectives. Neither did the following words appear. Room. Entered. Lying there. Dead. Sadness. Love. Yet we saw and felt these things just as surely as if the words had floated above the paper and sparkled with light. Hemingway, like Didion, wrote cleanly, leaving your imagination to fill in what he strategically left out. 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Roy H. Williams. P.S. 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
7: On today's broadcast, South Korean President Lee Jae-myung, currently in Mexico for a state visit, calls for restarting free trade negotiations with the Latin American partner. South Korea wins its first Asian Games gold medal in men's 3x3 basketball in Nagoya, Japan. And Chuseok holiday traffic is expected to peak again at around 5 p.m. Saturday. This is KBS World Radio News. I'm Rosine Park. South Korean President Lee Jae-myung has highlighted the need for a free trade agreement with Mexico. At a business forum in Mexico City on Friday, Lee said a comprehensive trade pact will further boost bilateral economic cooperation. Choi Yu-sun has more on the third day of Lee's state visit to the Latin American country.
8: South Korean President Lee Jae-myung called for a swift resumption of free trade negotiations with Mexico. He made the call during the South Korea-Mexico Business Forum in Mexico City on Friday, the third day of his state visit.
9: SK, Kia, Samsung, LG를 비롯한 수많은 한국 기업들은
10: Numerous Korean companies, including SK, Kia, Samsung, and LG, take pride in having made significant contributions to Mexico's economic development and job creation by investing in its dynamic industrial landscape. Despite these remarkable collaborative achievements, the economic relationship between the two nations has yet to progress to a comprehensive trade agreement.
8: South Korea and Mexico launched FTA talks in 2006, but negotiations have since stalled.
10: I hope that by organically combining and strengthening South Korea's cutting-edge technological competitiveness with Mexico's excellent manufacturing base and local component ecosystem, companies from both countries can expand beyond North America into the global market.
8: The day prior, Lee and Mexican President Claudia Sheinbaum held summit talks, agreeing on the need to restart negotiations while boosting economic cooperation. After addressing this year's UN General Assembly in New York and holding a brief summit with U.S. President Donald Trump, Lee flew to Mexico, marking the first state visit to the country by a South Korean president in 16 years. Wrapping up his seven-day trip, Lee will return home Sunday. Choi Yu-sun, KBS World Radio News.
7: President Lee Jae-myung has expressed regret after Ukrainian President Volodymyr Zelensky revealed in a speech at the United Nations that two North Korean prisoners of war were sent to South Korea. During his state visit to Mexico on Thursday, he posted on social media that it was deeply regretful Zelensky revealed the POW transfer, calling it a violation of Seoul and Kiev's non-disclosure agreement. He stated that they had agreed to conduct the transfer behind closed doors, considering its impact on diplomacy, national security, and the security environment on the Korean Peninsula. A high-level Seoul official said Kyiv had notified them in advance that the transfer would be included in Zelensky's speech to the UN General Assembly, but did not share details of how the matter would be disclosed. The two North Korean soldiers were captured by Ukrainian forces in January of 2025 after Pyongyang deployed thousands of troops to Russia's Kursk region in support of Moscow's military offensive in Ukraine. The ruling and opposition parties continue to clash over the government's handling of recent landmine explosions in the demilitarized zone between the two Koreas, which injured three South Korean soldiers. In a social media post Saturday, main opposition People Power Party representative Pae Jun-young pointed out that Monday's explosions in the DMZ occurred 2 days prior to Lee's address to the UN General Assembly. Pae questioned whether the administration was concerned that the president's speech would fall flat in the event North Korea was behind the landmine incident. Ruling Democratic Party spokesperson Park Sung-jun countered the criticism, stating that the government is doing all it can to prevent another incident in the DMZ. Park argued that the PPP's conspiracy theories constitute a grave threat that undermines South Korea's national security.
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7: South Korea has won its first Asian Games gold medal in men's 3x3 basketball. The South Korean team, consisting of Lee Ju-young, Kim Sung-woo, Lee Dong-gun, and Gu Min-kyo, defeated Qatar 19-10 in the final match of the event at Nagoya's Kinjo-futo Station Square venue on Friday. Each team in 3x3 basketball consists of four players, including a substitute. The game is played on a court half the size of a traditional basketball court, with 2 points given for shots from behind the two-point line and 1 point for those inside the line. The sport became an official Asian Games event at the 2018 Jakarta Palembang Asian Games, where South Korea won the silver medal. Meanwhile, South Korea suffered a 5-0 shutout defeat against Japan in their opening Super Round match of baseball at the Asian Games. The four-time defending champion, consisting of star players from the Korea Baseball Organization, managed just four hits against a Japanese team consisting of amateur players. South Korea and Japan had each won all three preliminary games to advance to the Super Round, also joined by Chinese Taipei and China. South Korea earlier won a group stage match against Chinese Taipei, while Japan defeated China in their group. Should Japan win against Chinese Taipei and South Korea defeat China on Saturday, the two sides will face off again on Sunday for the gold medal. Traffic congestion continues Saturday on expressways across the country as travelers hit the roads again the day after Chuseok. According to the Korea Expressway Corporation, nationwide traffic volume is expected to peak around 5 p.m. As of 2 p.m. Saturday, the estimated travel time from the southern port city of Busan to Seoul had reached 7 hours and 30 minutes, 6 hours and 20 minutes from the southwestern city of Gwangju, and 4 hours 50 minutes from the eastern coastal city of Gangneung. The drive time from Seoul to Busan was 5 hours and 10 minutes, 3 hours and 20 minutes from Gwangju, and 2 hours and 40 minutes to Gangneung, according to traffic authorities. Approximately 5.9 million vehicles were expected to be on the move today. Highway tolls will be exempt until Sunday, the last day of the four-day holiday period. Sunny skies are forecast nationwide on Sunday, the final day of the four-day Chuseok holiday. Jeju Island, however, will see cloudy overcast skies, with some areas expected to receive up to 10 millimeters of rain, according to the Korean Meteorological Administration. Morning lows around the country will range between 13 and 20 degrees Celsius, before daytime highs rise to between 25 and 28 degrees. The weather agency advises the public, particularly in inland regions, to pay attention to potential health impacts from the wide temperature gap between day and night. And that's the news from KBS World Radio's News Center in Seoul. I'm Rosine Park. You can also catch our news from our website at world.kbs.co.kr.

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2: 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I want to talk a little bit about sound art. First, I should probably try to define sound art, and I'm not sure I know how to do that, to be honest with you. I guess I'd say sound artists shape and organize and manipulate sound, any sound, like a painter uses paint and a sculptor carves stone. Sound art isn't necessarily music, though it might be musical. It's not straight storytelling. In fact, typically there's no story at all. Sound art is usually abstract, but sometimes it's representational. Really, it's pretty amorphous. A good sound artist uses sounds to create an impression. The best stuff just connects with your imagination. Now, I'll confess, I sometimes have trouble digesting sound art. I tend to be a literal thinker, and at Salt, we don't teach sound art, we teach narrative journalism. Pretty straight-ahead stuff. But I do wonder this. Can a radio producer use sound art when telling a story? Is there some way to artistically use sound to communicate more than just what words and sound alone do? Well, here's what I'm talking about. Catherine Spangler studied radio at Salt in the spring of 2009. Catherine produced a story about Hillary Hebert, a mother with bipolar disorder. On the days Hillary is up, she says her head pops with ideas. She brims with energy. Well, in a straight-ahead radio piece, you'd probably hear a narrator stoically lead us up to a quote from Hillary where she says, "On my up days, I'm full of energy and ideas." But what can you do artistically to convey the same thing? How can you represent what's happening in Hillary's mind? Catherine, the producer, recreated that moment, the moment when Hillary is manic, using just a little bit of sound art. Here's that section from her story.
3: Today is like any other day. For Hillary, that means knowing a manic episode could happen at any moment. Even now, turning the street corner, she becomes a ball of energy, and ideas bounce around her head like popcorn.
4: I call it my crazy. And I say that lovingly, like this extreme amount of energy. I'm very creative.
5: I like to paint and stay up for like a week doing nothing but being like this in a moment.
4: Inspiration, and it's this energy.
5: Oh my God, I reached nirvana and I'm still alive.
4: I can't really say I dislike it because it feels amazing.
2: Are you intrigued? Good. Sound art does that. Let's hear the piece in its entirety. Here's Flatline Days by Catherine Spangler.
3: Hillary Hebert always wanted to have kids. 7 years ago, she gave birth to a daughter, Taj, and a year later, she had her son, Zeke. It was all going according to plan. And then, everything changed.
4: I thought it was just hormones at first. It was a complete feeling of inadequacy. Then it was compounded by these weird feelings. Like, I was at my parents' house, and we were all sitting by the pool. And all of a sudden, I was holding my son. I'm like, I could just drop him, and I wouldn't even care right now. And that was the worst feeling of my life. So I gave my son to my mother, and I walked inside and called my doctor. I was just like, there's something going on that is beyond me, and I can't control it.
3: Her doctor assumed it was postpartum depression, and he prescribed antidepressants. But they didn't help. Hillary wasn't sleeping, she wasn't eating, and she couldn't deal with the most basic tasks.
4: Making oatmeal in the morning was like this major chore. It was like, oh my God, what if I boil the water too much?
3: So finally, after 2 years, Hillary checked herself into the hospital. Taj and Zeke's dad brought them to visit her.
4: And then they're like, well, what's wrong? And just saying, okay, well, mommy's a little sick right now. And their idea of sick is just like, did you puke? You know? And it was trying to explain that. No, it's in mommy's brain. Mommy's brain's a little bit sick, but I'm going to get better and I'm going to really work at it.
3: In the hospital, doctors diagnosed Hillary with bipolar disorder that includes hallucinations. And now, 6 years later, she's still learning how to manage it. Sometimes she's up, other times she's down. Each day is different from the next.
4: All right, so clothes, uni clothes. You need to brush your teeth. Are you sure you don't want to?
3: It's 6:30 a.m. Hillary looks tired. The sun isn't up yet, and she's on her second cup of coffee. Right now, she has to get the kids dressed for school.
6: A black skirt?
7: Black skirt.
6: You feeling goth today?
7: I am.
4: My therapist has stated, time and time again, if you do not take care of yourself, you are incapable of taking care of children.
6: All right, let me see how you look.
4: That's a hard pill to swallow, because being a mom, you're like, okay, this is what they need, and I need to give it to them now.
7: Tomorrow, can I wear mixed bag shoes?
6: No.
3: It's hard for Hillary to get all the sleep she needs. Insomnia is one symptom of her bipolar disorder. This morning, she's feeling okay, even though she only slept for 3 hours last night. Medications help her get through the day.
4: I used to be a very rapid cycler, where it would just be like manic depressed, and it would happen very, very quickly, which was very frustrating. I'm on a really great set of meds right now. So I have more flatline days, which are just my normal days, where things don't go to extremes.
6: All right, guys, start heading out the door.
3: Hillary walks the kids to the bus stop. She's on her way to work as a caregiver for people with disabilities. She's 28 years old, has a shaved head, piercings, and tattoos. She has a large human heart tattooed on her chest that says Mother in cursive script. Today is like any other day. For Hillary, that means knowing a manic episode could happen at any moment. Even now, turning the street corner, she becomes a ball of energy, and ideas bounce around her head like popcorn.
4: I call it my crazy, and I say that lovingly. I get this extreme amount of energy. I'm very creative.
5: I like to paint and stay up for like a week doing nothing but being
4: like this in a moment.
5: Inspiration, and it's this energy.
4: Oh my God, I reached nirvana and I'm still alive.
5: I can't really say I dislike it because it feels amazing.
3: But she worries about confusing her kids. One day, she might let Taj and Zeke draw all over the walls, and she draws right along with them. The next day, when her mood changes, she might lecture them for 45 minutes over the littlest thing.
4: Taj is notorious for not flushing the toilet. I will just be like, you know what? You just used the bathroom. You didn't flush. Okay, I need everybody in the bathroom, and we're going to practice. And that goes overboard.
3: Occasionally, Hillary's bipolar disorder causes hallucinations. Out of nowhere, a little girl appears in her peripheral vision. Hillary has gotten used to her visits, and so it's not as startling as it once was.
4: I would get really agitated because I didn't know exactly what to do with it, and I'm trying to carry on everyday life, and there's this person that nobody else sees. Every once in a while, just to like ease the tension of that being there, I would just like have a conversation with her. I'd be like, okay, you know what? I'm trying to do my dishes, and I don't want you standing there right now. And I think the kids found that humorous.
3: This afternoon, the kids are playing in the living room.
7: Yay, airplane!
3: Taj and Zeke see the medication Hillary takes, and they know she has a therapist, but they're not sure exactly why. For them, she's just their mom.
7: She's cool, and she's creative, and she's really, really fun. When people come over, like for sleep or something, she lets us stay up late. And once we stay up till midnight.
3: Hillary says she doesn't want to burden them with stuff that is beyond their years.
4: I feel like I need to constantly say, this is mommy's crap. This is mommy's thing. So you guys go play and I'm going to have my little hissy fit in here. And then I'm going to come back and I'm going to say, wow, that was my temper tantrum. I think I need a timeout.
7: Your turn, mommy.
6: All right, ready?
8: Hi, Rumba. You're not allowed in here. Can't you read the sign?
9: You mean this?
3: Taj and Zeke snuggle next to their mom on the couch. Bedtime usually happens right after The Simpsons ends. Last night, they got to stay up late. Hillary put on swing music and threw a two-hour dance party in the kitchen. Tonight, she's not in such a playful mood. She says bedtime will be 8 o'clock. That means that she will soon be alone for the night. And in the past, when she couldn't fall asleep, she had to devise ways to fill the time.
4: I used to obsess about the floors, and every floor in the house would have to be washed before I went to bed. When I die, do I want that written on my headstone? She washed the floors. Like, I'm like, is that really necessary? So I'm working beyond that, and that's cool.
3: Hillary is like any parent, trying to teach her kids about the world through her own example. It's hard when her life feels like it's in such constant flux, but she loves being a mom. It's the one thing that never changes, every day and every night.
9: Have good dreams.
7: We have to wake up bright and early.
4: A friend of mine actually asked me if I got my diagnosis before I had children, would I still have children?
6: All right, I love you. See you guys in the morning.
7: See you in the morning.
4: I love you. They give me something to live for, something to, like, I need to be stable and I need to be around because I have two other little people I need to take care of. So I thank God every day that they happen first.
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2: Catherine produced that piece in the spring of 2009. It's called Flatline Days. I have to say, I really love how Catherine assembled the moment when Hillary is walking her kids to the bus stop. The montage and layering of quotes, coupled with fast walking, conveys what it means to be manic probably better than straight narration and quotes ever could. Here's the thing that sounds a bit off to me. Catherine uses that sound art device only once. It's sort of like just using music once in a piece. It feels out of balance. And because it's in the middle of what is otherwise a pretty standard narrative production, I wonder if it's too jarring. What do you think? Does that moment work? Is it effective? Tell all over at the blog, saltcast.org. I also put up some links to cool sound art sites. Check them out. This is Saltcast, the backstory to great radio storytelling. Saltcast is a production of the Public Radio Exchange and the Salt Institute for Documentary Studies. 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I'm Rob Rosenthal. 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
16: 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If you ask beachcombers to name their favorite shell, most are likely to tell you it's the sand dollar. It's a thin disc that's usually no more than an inch or two across, a shape that resembles an old dollar coin. A pattern on one side of the disc looks like a flower with five petals. But the expired sand dollars that people like to collect aren't shells at all. Instead, they're skeletons, technically known as tests. The living sand dollar has a thin skin that's covered with tiny purple spines. The animal uses the spines on its flatter bottom side to move around and to dig into the sand or mud. The petals on the top side are networks of pores that let in water. The animal moves itself by squirting the water back out through other pores, creating jets of water. Small tube feet line grooves in the bottom side and carry food to the mouth. Microscopic plants and animals, the larvae of shellfish, and bits of dead organisms that drop to the bottom. One species off the west coast does its eating while standing up. It uses its spines to anchor one end and push itself upright. It then grabs food particles as they float by. Sand dollars like shallow waters, not far below the tide line. And they can congregate in bunches, up to 600 or more in a square yard. When a sand dollar dies, its flesh quickly decomposes or gets eaten by smaller organisms. When a skeleton washes on shore, it's bleached white, ready to join the collection of some happy beachcomber. Science in the Sea is a production of the University of Texas Marine Science Institute. We're on the web at scienceinthesea.org. I'm Holly
15: Marley. From the Encyclopedia of Life, this is One Species at a Time. I'm Ari Daniel Shapiro. Usually, when we think of invasive species, we don't think of this. Sternus vulgaris, or the European starling, is originally thought to be from Europe. Today, it's also found throughout the U.S., and the U.S. Department of Agriculture considers it one of the most successful invasive species.
17: The main agricultural damage are to fruit crops. They love red, berry-like fruits. They can be murder on cherry trees and cherry crops, and also mulberries or anything like that.
15: That's Paul Cabe, a biologist at Washington and Lee University in Kentucky. Each year, the USDA says starlings eat their way through roughly $800 million worth of crops. And that's not all.
17: They'll go and they'll eat the food put out for the cows and then defecate in the food that's left. And they're very adept at picking out the highest caloric parts of the food that they put out for the cows, which is the most expensive, and leaving the rest with their feces for the cows.
15: Starling feces can cause a kind of lung infection in humans called histoplasmosis. And it turns out that the starling's domination of the U.S. would not have been possible without the help of another species. Humans. In the last 200 years, vast stretches of the U.S. have been changed into farmland, which makes for perfect starling habitat, since farmland looks like the European grasslands where it's thought starlings first evolved. The birds also like to dwell in cavities, so houses and barns with roofs and eaves are ideal places for them to nest.
17: So it's like we built, you know, millions and millions of nesting boxes for them.
15: But it turns out that this is the second act of the starling story. For Act One, the beginnings of the European starling in the U.S., we turn to independent producer Josh Kurz.
18: Oh, there he is, defender of the sparrow, the chaffinch, and the thrush. That's my brother, Eugene Cheeflin, everyone.
19: Eugene Cheeflin was the man who started it all. He's also the protagonist of Here Comes Mr. Starling, a stage play commissioned by the Encyclopedia of Life and performed by the theatrical troupe Higher Mammals in dubious honor of Cheeflin.
20: All I want is some aspirin and you mock me.
19: And though the dialogue is imagined, the facts have been confirmed.
20: You have always had little appreciation for the natural world or all my work.
18: Ha! To call it work? One has to make money at it, or at least sustain a living, as you do neither. It would be generous to categorize your endeavors as anything but subsidized flights of fancy.
19: The play is set in New York during the second half of the 1800s, and it embellishes on what little is known about Eugene himself. The Cheeflins were a very wealthy family who amassed their fortune through a lucrative pharmaceutical business. But among several brothers, Eugene Cheeflin was the only one not involved in the family business. He was an amateur naturalist, and he joined numerous societies, including the New York Zoological Society and the New York Genealogical and Biographical Society. And in the play, he's portrayed as kind of a rich kid turned wannabe scholar who spent a lot of time joining societies and worrying about birds.
20: To the editors of the Evening Post, as one of those who has had something to do with the introduction of the sparrow into this country, I feel compelled to take up my pen in their defense, given the determined crusade against them. How does that sound?
21: You sound like a pretentious loon.
19: Cheeflin only wrote one article to the Post, but the sparrow would not be the bird that made him famous.
20: Gentlemen of the American Acclimatization Society, I am pleased to announce...
19: Cheeflin founded his own society, which was instrumental in transplanting the bird that would.
20: I have secured for import a good number of starlings for purposes of introduction.
15: Can I jump in here for a sec, Josh?
19: Sure, Ari. Go ahead.
15: Let's not forget to remind everybody that acclimatization societies weren't uncommon in those days. They were usually started by people who were living in a foreign land themselves. Their goal was to bring the animals they'd grown up with back home to the new places where they were living. This was before the USDA.
17: That would be illegal. It would be illegal now, of course.
15: That's Paul Cabe again.
17: There's some contention about the actual details, but the most consistent story that I found was that they were released in 1890 and 91 in two batches in Central Park in New York City, and about 100 birds in total were released.
20: April 25th, 1891. The second and last group of starlings has been released. I feel as though New York has become a richer place because of them.
17: The story goes that Cheeflin was trying to introduce all the birds from Shakespeare into North America.
19: Whether or not Shakespeare was behind Chieflin's motivation is unclear. The play makes reference to Shakespeare only once, possibly a nod to the single mention of a starling in all of Shakespeare's plays.
20: We cannot all be William Shakespeare, but I can only hope that our efforts will be remembered someday.
0: Who are you talking
20: about? Catherine, you're scared.
19: Eugene Chieflin didn't leave behind any journals or letters, so the play fills in some of these narrative gaps with speculation. But if he were alive today, Chieflin could proudly say, or maybe not so proudly say, mission accomplished.
1: Here comes Mr. Starling, the invasive species darling. His name is Eugene Chieflin.
15: Thanks, Josh.
19: Sure thing, Ari.
15: That was independent producer Josh Kurz with excerpts from the play
22: Here Comes Mr. Starling
15: by Higher Mammals. Visit EOL.org to see a poster of the performance, but don't expect to find a script for the whole play. Our series, One Species at a Time, is produced by Atlantic Public Media in Woods Hole, Massachusetts. I'm Ari Daniel Shapiro.
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1: Now the news. I'm Tian Yu. Chinese President Xi Jinping has returned to Beijing after concluding his state visit to the United States. President Xi and U.S. President Donald Trump have agreed to add more substance to the characterization of bilateral relations and work together to build a constructive relationship of strategic stability on the basis of respect, fairness, and reciprocity. The two leaders reached the agreement during a tea chat at the White House on Friday, which was also attended by their wives. President Xi said the two sides have reached a series of positive outcomes, including economic and trade deliverables that are mutually beneficial. He said the China-U.S. relationship has a bright future, although the path forward will involve difficulties and challenges. China and the United States have reached consensus on 8 outcomes after the two heads of state had an in-depth exchange of views on building a constructive relationship of strategic stability and on major international and regional issues. China and the U.S. agreed to build a constructive relationship of strategic stability based on respect, fairness, and reciprocity. Both sides agreed to support each other in hosting the APEC Economic Leaders Meeting and the G20 Leaders Summit. The two heads of state expressed intention to attend the meetings hosted by the other side. Both sides agreed that Iran should fulfill commitment not to develop nuclear weapons and that no country or institution shall charge transit fees on international waterways. The two heads of state recalled China-U.S. World War II alliance and fought side by side to win the war. Both sides recognized the positive role of the China-U.S. economic and trade consultation and the outcomes of consultations between the two sides' economic and trade teams. China-U.S. counter-narcotics law enforcement cooperation has yielded visible results. Both sides agreed to establish communication channel for AI-related incidents, and the next dialogue will be held in November this year. The U.S. welcomes the arrival of a pair of giant pandas leased by China to the Atlanta Zoo. In addition, the Chinese and U.S. militaries agreed to sign MOU on strengthening crisis communication prevention as soon as possible to continue cooperation on searching remains of U.S. soldiers in China. Russian President Vladimir Putin says Moscow welcomes any positive outcomes from China-U.S. talks.
2: We welcome dialogue between the United States and China. Why? Because these are the world's two largest economies, and depending on how and what kind of agreements are reached, this will affect the global economy, including our own economy. We therefore welcome any positive agreements reached between China and the United States.
1: Meanwhile, global business leaders have expressed hope that President

0: worsens. Bangkok's Disaster Prevention and Mitigation Command issued the declaration on Saturday, with Governor Chatrachart Sirisena signing the order. Saudi, Pakistani and Turkish military chiefs have met in Riyadh to discuss closer defense ties amid recent attacks between Saudi Arabia and Yemen's Houthi group. The talks focused on the security threats facing Saudi Arabia. The military leaders condemned attacks targeting Mecca and Saudi civilian and economic infrastructure. Pakistan and Turkey reaffirmed their resolve to defend Saudi Arabia's security, sovereignty and territorial integrity. China won two synchronized diving gold medals at the Aichi Nagoya Asian Games on Saturday. Chen Yuxi and Lu Wei took the women's 10-meter platform title. Wang Zongyuan and Zheng Zhouyuan then claimed gold in the men's 3-meter springboard. Chen said she was happy to return to the venue where she won her first Olympic gold medal 5 years ago. Both Chinese pairs said they still have room to improve their performances as the competition continues. And that's the news. I'm Tianyu.
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3: Today, Radical Buildings. The University of Houston's College of Engineering presents this series about the machines that make our civilization run and the people whose ingenuity created them. Last year, I had a chance to see MIT's new Stata Center. That's architect Frank Gehry's building that looks like something from an old German expressionist movie. No parallel lines, planes tilted every which way, its sections seem poised to fall over. It had been 50 years since I'd seen the 1919 movie classic, The Cabinet of Dr. Caligari, so to refresh my memory, I went to Roger Ebert's fine review of the movie. He says, "The first thing everyone notices and best remembers about it is its bizarre look. The actors inhabit a jagged landscape of sharp angles and tilted walls and windows, staircases climbing crazy diagonals, trees with spiky leaves, grass that looks like knives. These radical distortions immediately set the film apart from all earlier ones, which were based on the camera's innate tendency to record reality. Such distortion sets people's teeth on edge. I wish I could have watched the public reaction to the Stata Center without all its additional design problems. Leaks, cracks, mold, exit blockages, and a resulting lawsuit all fueled the fire of discontent with its appearance. I wonder how that fire would have burned without the extra fuel. Experience suggests that it still would have had a hard time. Radical architecture has a long history of turmoil, even many of the masterpieces. At first, French intellectuals roundly lambasted the Eiffel Tower. Christopher Wren had to fight a clandestine war with the 17th century planning commission to build the Dome Cathedral of St. Paul in London. Maya Lin's Vietnam Memorial in Washington, D.C. endured a firestorm that subsided only when the public started coming to touch the names and weep for the fallen. Of course, while any radical masterpiece stirs trouble, trouble is no guarantee of a masterpiece. The jury is still out on the Stata Center, despite my own guilty fascination with it. Since the center is such a clear homage to German Expressionism, we might ask how Expressionism itself fared. The Nazis came to power 13 years after the Caligari movie and promptly pronounced the whole movement degenerate. They specifically included Caligari. Most of the Expressionist school is highly regarded today, but Hitler's condemnation may have actually helped a merely so-so movie. New York Times critic Pauline Kael warned us, "This film is entrenched in the masterpiece classification. Your initial reaction may be disappointment. You may be delighted that the scenery expresses something, because most of the actors don't." My inventor friends often lament that they're misunderstood, that the public doesn't get it. Well, of course they don't. We violate the norms when we invent. An invention with real value will find its way into people's hearts, but no one can predict that. So time alone will tell about the data center. But just think how much poorer we'd be if people weren't constantly putting their necks on

0: on the line to put their dangerous new ideas before us. I'm John Leinhardt at the University of Houston, where we're interested in the way inventive minds work.
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4: I'm Dustin Royal.
5: And I'm Rhett Elaine.
4: Dr. Elaine, this week we've been talking about the organic matter they found on Mars, the kind of want to understand if life is possible out in the universe, but specifically Mars. Why are we so fascinated with organic matter found on Mars?
5: Well, I think there's a couple reasons. One, we know that in the past, the conditions on the surface of the Mars were very different, and that it could have supported life.
4: Right.
5: We know that that's possible.
4: It's a big could.
5: We understand life to have organics and to use water, and those are both there. So that's important for life as we understand it. But we don't. It's not just Mars. We care about life everywhere.
4: Right.
5: Because it helps us try to figure out who we are. Are we important? Is life special? We don't know. We only have one data point. We have one planet with life, the Earth.
4: Yep.
5: So are we alone in the universe or not? I mean, if we can find one other place that has life, it's going to tell us a lot about who we are.
4: Mm-hmm.
5: Now, there is one problem with finding life on Mars, if we did find life on Mars. And that is that we may be the same life as on Mars.
4: Yeah, Mars may have a history similar to ours. Maybe at one point Martians were asking these very same questions, and then their world deteriorated.
5: And it's possible. I mean, it's entirely possible to get life from Mars to Earth or Earth to Mars without having rockets and stuff. So if you have we have Martian meteors that have on Earth.
4: Wow.
5: Yeah, so you have something collides with Mars, it ejects debris, and that debris can get to Earth. And if it's possible that you could have bacteria survive in that, then you could actually spread life from Mars to Earth.
4: Maybe we're Martians.
5: That's the thing. Maybe we are similar because we are the same. I don't know. But we'll never know until we find out more evidence that there was life on Mars or was life somewhere else.
4: Mm-hmm.
5: Okay, so but what do we do next? We've seen some evidence of organics on Mars. What do we do next? That's what we'll talk about on the next STEM
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7: 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A classic period Maya city turns out to have been destroyed by fire well before the fabled Maya collapse. Excavators in the Orkney Islands uncover a Norse drinking hall. Egyptian archaeologists come across a huge council building used in the Roman period. And a rock shelter in the Ethiopian highlands was used 47,000 years ago. 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And now here's Laura Pettigrew with the audio news from Archaeologica. We hope you find this to be a valuable part of your day.
8: Welcome to the audio news from Archaeologica. I'm Laura Pettigrew, and these are the headlines in archaeological and historical news from August 4th to the 10th, 2019. We begin our week with a story from the Maya ruins of Huitzna in the Petén region of northern Guatemala. A recent paper published in the journal Nature Human Behavior on a fresh excavation of the site proves that Huitzna was intentionally burned to the ground at a time when Mayan civilization prospered. This event could definitely disprove a leading hypothesis explaining the demise of the Maya civilization, the rise of total warfare in the terminal classic period. The height of Mayan influence is known as the classic period, which lasted from AD 250 to 950, During this time, Maya city-states headed by kings spread across parts of modern-day Mexico, Guatemala, Belize, Honduras, and El Salvador. Scholarly belief is that for the majority of this period, Maya aggression was mostly ritualized, focusing on destroying temples or taking high-status hostages rather than attacking non-combatants. Archaeological evidence at sites like Dos Pilas, Aguatica, and Quenquen have long supported the idea that around AD 800, occupiers began waging campaigns of total war against enemies, slaughtering indiscriminately and torturing entire settlements. This change in tactics has long been believed to have played a huge role in the subsequent collapse of the main Maya city-states, and thus the period is known as the Terminal Classic Period. It was in search of drought evidence, however, that paleoclimatologist David Wall and his team at the U.S. Geological Survey ventured into the Guatemalan jungle. They identified a lake at the base of Huitznaz's steep ruins that collected thick layers of sediment, which they hoped could reveal what happened to its ancient inhabitants. What Wall found was the thickest layer of charcoal he'd ever seen, and a steep decline in corn pollen residue soon after. A fire had massively diminished the local population. Interestingly, the charcoal was radiocarbon dated to the year AD 697, too early to be drought-related. As reported by Cosmos magazine, the site of Huitznaz itself was steeped in evidence that the buildings and monuments had been intentionally destroyed. Unexpectedly, archaeologists there also discovered an inscribed stone column, which revealed the Maya name of the settlement, Balam Jol. This name had been mentioned on another inscription at the nearby Maya city of Naranjo, which states that on May 21st, AD 697, Balam Jol was burned for a second time. The alignment of the inscription dates and sedimentary dating are proof that total warfare was practiced even at the peak of Maya prosperity and sophistication, challenging perceptions of its role in the civilization's downfall. In Orkney, an archipelago off the northeastern coast of Scotland, and the launch point for our tour of Britain megalithic sites next month, the discovery of a Viking drinking hall is offering researchers an unmatched opportunity to study eating habits in the region over a millennium. The hall was potentially used by a high-ranking chieftain 800 years ago, and is believed to have been high status dating back as far as the 10th century. The site, which was uncovered after years of work by a team from the University of the Highlands and Islands, was found at Skeale Farm in Westness Rousey. The name Skeale is particularly relevant as it suggests a Norse hall or drinking hall of high status. Westness is mentioned in the Orkney Inga Saga, a historical narrative of the archipelago, as the home of Sigurd, a powerful 12th century chieftain. In a story from The Independent, the source of our story, Dan Lee, co-director of the excavation project, is quoted as follows. "The exciting news this season is that we have now found the Hall of Skeale, as the place name suggests. You never know, but perhaps Earl Sigurd himself sat at one of the stone benches inside the hall and drank a flagon of ale." Walls extending from below the extensive settlement mound at the farmstead were confirmed this summer as a large Norse building. The stone walls, which are 1 meter wide, lie 5.5 meters apart with internal features such as stone benches along either side. The building is over 13 meters long and oriented down a slope towards the sea. Already, fascinating discoveries have been made, which include a fragment of a Norse bone comb. A team of archaeologists, Rousey residents, and students have been digging at the site for a number of years, investigating the later stages of the farm complex and its middens, with a particular focus on past diet, farming, and fishing practices. Dr. Ingrid Mainland, a co-director for the project, has described middens they have unearthed spanning the time from a Norse period up until the 19th century. These time capsules of food waste are invaluable for providing information about the changes and development in how people ate, especially at a site consistently inhabited for such a long time. The excavation is part of a project called Landscapes of Change, Archaeologies of the Rousey Clearances and Westness Estate, which aims to explore the farmstead at Skeale from the Norse period to its abandonment in the 19th century. Our next story comes from the Egypt Independent, which reports the discovery of a huge building dating to the Greco-Roman period in Tell al-Farama, formerly ancient Pelusium, at the eastern edge of the Nile Delta in North Sinai. The building, uncovered by an Egyptian archaeological mission, was used as a seat for the ancient city council, Pelusium, a city with a name derived from the ancient Egyptian sun god Amun, once sat on the easternmost mouth of the River Nile. It was once an important city, referred to in the Bible as the stronghold of Egypt, and throughout its existence it was used as both a port and a defensive center. Its ruins date from the Roman era. The Egyptian Archaeological Mission have uncovered small sections of the city's streets alongside their excavation of the large building there. Ayman Ashmawi, the head of the Egyptian Antiquities Sector, described the building as made from red and limestone bricks and an impressive 2,500 square meters in size. Despite the building's rectangular exterior, the internal entrances are circular in shape. The main entrance to the building is via a main gate on its eastern side, which leads out into the main city street of the old city of Pelusium, suggesting the building's importance. According to the head of the Central Department of the Antiquities of Lower Egypt, Nadia Kader, the interior of the building appears to have been equally as grand. The remains of three circular bases are still present, each at 60 centimeters thick, and are supposed to have been used as seating. The red bricks of the external structure are completely covered by marble. The Secretary General of the Supreme Council of Antiquities, Mustafa Al-Waziri, noted that the preliminary studies conducted on the ruins have allowed an analysis of the architectural planning and its place of construction. Its placement in the center of the city indicates that it was most likely used to hold meetings of the city elders and citizen representatives as a building of government. Archaeologists believe it to be a place where decisions were made about the general affairs of the city and its citizens during Pelusium's period of prosperity, during the rule of the Ptolemies and the Romans. Further excavation has the potential to shed more light on the workings of political processes of this ancient Egyptian city. And finally, our last story, which comes from Smithsonian Magazine, is about research published in the journal Science, which details the discovery of a settlement in Ethiopia's Bale Mountains, at a site located more than 11,000 feet above sea level. At 47,000 years old, the artifacts found there represent the earliest evidence of a prehistoric high-altitude dwelling. According to Gertz Ossendorf, an archaeologist at the University of Cologne, and lead author of the new study, a focus on lower altitude locations by paleoanthropologists in East Africa has prevented any earlier excavations of this site, which has been named Fincha Hebera. One of more than 300 elevated rock shelters that the researchers investigated, it was full of signs of human occupation. Stone tools, clay fragments, burnt animal bones, and a glass bead were among them. Charcoal from the hearth there could be dated between 47,000 and 31,000 years ago. The presence of a hearth distinguishes it from other finds, like the 160,000-year-old jawbone found in a mountain cave in China earlier this year, because it proves crucially that humans lived at the site. Despite the hearth, the settlement probably was not permanent. The hunter-gatherer nature of prehistoric humans meant that they never settled in one place for long. However, evidence from the hearth again proves Fincha Hebera to be special, as it was used repeatedly by a second group who sat around it 10,000 years ago. It is possible that Fincha Hebera was a strategically useful place to live. It was occupied during the last glacial maximum, when much of the Bale Mountains were covered with ice, but this site was located beyond the icy region. Melting glaciers would have offered an ample supply of water, potentially more than could have been found in lower and drier valleys. The number of burnt bones found implies that food was plentiful. They mostly belonged to giant mole rats, and the study's authors suggest that the site's inhabitants were roasting the rodents for meals. They also seem to have been using nearby obsidian outcrops to make their tools. The researchers have expressed a plan to return to Fincha Hebera for further excavations. Their goal is to find the bones of the humans who lived there, even more ideally, bones with extractable DNA. The discovery of remains could help scientists understand how ancient humans adapted to high altitudes and how well they thrived there. That wraps up the news for this week. For more stories and daily news updates, visit Archaeologica on the World Wide Web at archaeologica.org, where all the news is history. I'm Laura Pettigrew, and I'll see you next week.
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1: This is your fast-track update on the COVID pandemic. We bring you up to speed on the science behind the most urgent questions about the virus and the disease. We demystify the research and help you understand what it really means.
0: I'm Tanya Lewis.
1: I'm Josh Fishman.
0: And we're Scientific American's senior health editors. Today, we'll look at how new Omicron subvariants are already increasing cases and hospitalizations.
1: And we'll try and figure out if fall vaccine boosters should contain standard Omicron or some of those new subvariants instead. It's the height of summer here, and we were kind of hoping for a break, but we're already seeing another COVID surge. This time, it's driven by Omicron subvariants BA5 and BA4. What do we know about them so far?
0: Yeah, Josh. Well, unfortunately, the lull after the last surge didn't last very long. BA4 and BA5 are offshoots of the Omicron variant, a version of which caused a massive wave earlier this year. BA5, and to a lesser extent BA4, now make up more than 70% of COVID infections in the U.S., and they are the most capable of evading our immune response from vaccination or infection of any variant so far.
1: Now you have me worried. Do we know if these subvariants are causing more severe disease?
0: Well, we do know that we're seeing upticks in hospitalizations in countries around the world, including here in the U.S. The variants appeared to cause more severe disease in hamsters, but there's not yet clear evidence of this in people. But the more people who get infected, the more people who will end up in the hospital. It's just numbers.
1: Right. Even if the portion of severe disease stays the same, the absolute number will climb along with these infections. Now, the subvariants are already dominant in some countries. Can we learn anything from those places about what might happen here?
0: Well, it's hard to make direct comparisons because each country has its own patchwork of immunity to the virus. But we can see a clear pattern elsewhere. BA4 and BA5 were first seen in South Africa, and then in Portugal, where they caused a spike in hospitalizations despite the country's high vaccination rate. This is now happening in many other countries.
1: And previous infections don't appear to protect against these variants as well, do they?
0: That's right. People who had the original Omicron variant, BA1, seem to have a higher rate of reinfection with these newer Omicron subvariants compared to those infected with previous variants. That's troubling because it seems like hybrid immunity from vaccination plus infection no longer seems to last that long.
1: So are we just going to keep getting COVID over and over and over again?
0: Well, possibly, unless vaccine makers can develop new booster shots that target Omicron subvariants. That could improve our protection. It seems likely the U.S. could face another fall or winter COVID wave, but we could have better booster shots to ward it off. Josh, what are the chances of that?
1: It does look like better boosters are coming, Tanya. The question is whether they'll get here in time to stop that fall wave that you mentioned. And the timing seems to depend on what vaccine makers put in the shots.
0: So what are the choices?
1: Well, both Moderna and Pfizer began developing shots with the ancestral Omicron variant months ago. And Moderna has already said those could be ready by August. But the FDA and its Vaccine Advisory Committee just said that the new boosters should be built around the new subvariants, BA4 and BA5. And the vaccine makers say that those shots, which they're just starting to test, wouldn't be ready until October.
0: But that will be too late to fend off a fall wave. Why pick the slower route?
1: Because it looks like boosters using BA4 and 5 will protect people better, since those subvariants are the ones dominating new infections right now. So they'll either be the ones circulating in the fall, or those fall viruses will be very similar. The FDA wanted boosters that are more likely to produce antibodies that neutralize the subvariants. And lab tests indicate that vaccines built around ancestral Omicron don't do that well enough. The subvariants are just different enough from their ancestor to evade an Omicron-prompted immune response. The idea behind the boosters is to trigger broader-based immunity. So the shots contain genetic material from the original SARS-CoV-2 virus, the one that hit us in early 2020, as a foundation. And then they add in material from the new subvariants. It's basically teaching your immune system to respond to a wider spectrum of virus versions.
0: So this is kind of a race against time, and virologists are hoping the boosters are so effective they can stop or slow down a new wave.
1: Yes, it's a race. I think the FDA was convinced by data showing that people infected by ancestral Omicron were getting reinfected by the subvariants. So they were afraid that the same kind of thing would happen if they rolled out old Omicron-based boosters. Health officials were also worried that people wouldn't get such boosters. That's already a problem. 3/4 of people eligible for boosters have not gotten them. And there seems to be a perception that the shots, based on the 2020 virus, are outdated. Peter Marks, who runs the FDA's vaccine office, says he hopes effective boosters against the latest subvariants will convince a lot more people that the shots are up to date and they should roll up their sleeves.
0: What happens, though, if the fall virus is some new, really different version? New versions seem to keep turning up every couple of months.
1: It is a bit of a gamble. But Trevor Bedford, an evolutionary biologist at the Fred Hutchinson Cancer Center, thinks it's a good bet the fall virus will be pretty similar. He tracks the way the virus mutates and says all the recent changes keep new versions within the Omicron branch of the virus family tree. Since those versions have been wildly successful at spreading, he expects that trend to continue. And this summer, vaccine makers and the FDA will be testing those new boosters to make sure they are just as successful at keeping up.
0: Now you're up to speed. Thanks for joining us. Our show is edited by Jeff Delvisio and Tulika Bose.
1: We're going to take a short summer break for the next 2 weeks.
0: Even in a pandemic, you need some time off.
1: Especially in a pandemic.
0: But we'll be back the first week of August with a new episode of COVID Quickly.
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4: He's my brother Tim.
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7: So if someone did your homework for you and you knew it was right, would you use it? 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Kind of ironic, isn't it? You'd be doing everybody else's homework.
8: Yeah, oh yeah, yeah. No one did mine, including myself. But it can't be the Cliff Notes version, but it also, you know, I compare it to swimming. You can get in the kiddie pool or you can go deep sea diving. You can do it. There's enough information there. You can get lost. And that's what we want to do. We want to be a resource to provide people with information to make educated decisions before they vote, and also be able to share it with your neighbors, your coworkers, people you go to church with, and them not be intimidated because they don't feel like you're telling them who to vote for, or how to vote. You're just trying to give them information so that they can educate themselves.
7: It's a one-stop shop. So if you get lost, it's your own journey. If you come in and spend 10 minutes, the value is still there and it may be all you need. Now, we want to be careful to set expectations. We wish we could get to every judicial race, every school board race, every local mayor. But as of yet, we have not got the resources to do that. So we drew the line from the state legislature up to the White House. That's a lot of races. That includes all your statewide offices and includes all your ballot issues. It's thousands and thousands of candidates across the country. But it all works the same. You put in your address, you just get what applies to you. You can go as deep or as shallow as you want, spend as little or as much time as you want, and it's free of charge, and nobody's tracking you. This is not a portal into either political party. They have no idea whatsoever as to what this is all about and how it's going on. This is not a get-out-the-vote tool for the parties. This is for you, the voter. at iVoters.com. This is Dave Zanotti. We'll talk tomorrow on the Public Square.
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11: Hi, this is Stephen Cherry for IEEE Spectrum's TechWise Conversations. The numbers 714, 755, and 762 are instantly recognizable to many Americans as the lifetime home run totals hit by Babe Ruth, Hank Aaron, and Barry Bonds. .406, or just 406, evokes the name Ted Williams, the last player to average more than four hits in every 10 at-bats over a full season. Even a rather ordinary number, like 56, has a baseball tinge to it for Joe DiMaggio's 1941 hitting streak, a 71-year record that no one has ever come close to breaking. Numbers are the lifeblood of Major League Baseball in a way that just doesn't have a correlate in other sports. In fact, they so infuse the game that a few years ago, the data mining of them began to alter the way general managers assemble rosters and managers make decisions on the field, a sea change memorialized in the best-selling book and hit movie Moneyball. Back when I was growing up, there was a popular book for grade school kids called How and Why, The Science of Sport, that used examples from various sports to teach basic concepts of science: potential energy, angular momentum, speed versus acceleration, weight versus mass. It seems inevitable, in hindsight, that someone would develop an entire college statistics course around the numerology of baseball, and college courses need college textbooks. Stanley Rothman is a professor of mathematics at Quinnipiac University in Hamden, Connecticut. His textbook, Sandlot Stats, Learning Statistics with Baseball, was published this month by the Johns Hopkins University Press. He's my guest today by phone. Stanley, welcome to the podcast.
12: Well, I thank you very much, and I'm glad to be talking to you.
11: The book is new, but you've taught the course eight times. What's different about the class from a regular introductory-level stat course? Is it more than just different examples and homework problems?
12: You've pretty much hit the nail on the head. I've taught at Quinnipiac. I've been here 43 years, and I've taught biostatistics, I've taught econometrics. But in the end, when you deal with quantitative data, that's numerical data, you got numbers. Now, the techniques we use in statistics do not know the meaning of the numbers. So I can give you numbers 24, 32, 16, 18. They could be number of home runs a batter hits. They could be the number of patients admitted to emergency room. They can be the number of unemployed people in a small city. And they're just numbers. Now, when you get to techniques, things like descriptive statistics, which involve COPS, which means collecting, organizing, presenting, and summarizing data, is basically the same no matter what area you're working with. And then when you get to inferential statistics and you do the two major techniques, which would be confidence intervals and hypothesis testing, again, it's just the variables are different. One of the reasons I wrote the book is When I decided to teach this, I could not find a book that taught statistics and used statistics. There are many reference manuals that will use the techniques of statistics but do not teach it. They're not textbooks. They're meant to use it. And so I was forced to write this because there was no textbook available. This is a college-level statistics course. And the students have to do a lot of work in Excel, PowerPoint. They must give presentations. Plus, I have them read Moneyball. Plus, they write for my blog. It's a true liberal arts course for non-majors, basically.
11: This is mainly a book about statistics, but in a college course, frequently statistics and probability are taught together. How do you work in any probability?
12: Oh, yes. I have two chapters. One chapter on probability, and then I do a unique chapter on sports betting, where I actually go, how does Las Vegas and book, how they handle sports betting. So, and then I go into some tips on how you may be able to advance your odds of winning. So, and then I think bring in the rules of probability, such things as independence, and I give them some tips on, I don't want to make gambles out of them, but some knowledge that would help them, even though sports betting is really, it can be very frustrating, but there are ways that you can advance your chances of winning. So there's actually two chapters, one on probability and one on sports betting.
11: I have a niece who works for Major League Baseball and would have loved this course in college, but the sport has something of a gender gap. Do you worry that women will feel excluded?
12: Well, you know something? Today's different. When I was a student, I wouldn't expect any females to be in my class. But what I run now is basically I keep the class at about between 24 and 26. And I usually get about a 3-to-1 ratio. So roughly 18 men versus 6 women. Because today I have women who are on the softball team, and then there are women who are very much into baseball, and they do very well in the course. If this was given 30 or 40 years ago, it would be 26-0.
11: So who's taking this course? Is it social science students or natural science students or math students?
12: Okay, that's a very good question. And at Quinnipiac, I would break it down to this, that many of my students, maybe 60 to 70%, are in our School of Communication. And we offer a sports minor. And I have students in journalism and students who want to go on to work for MLB or ESPN. And they take this course to get the statistics background.
11: You take up some classic questions, the kind that baseball fans can spend an entire two-hour rain delay debating. For example, which player was the best hitter of all time? How does a question like that get treated in the course and in the book?
12: Okay. I divide the book's 18 chapters. The first 15 teach what it would taught in any other statistics course, which is descriptive and inferential statistics. The last three chapters I call my research chapters, and a lot of it has to do with my research, my own individual research, and one chapter is trying to derive a probability formula for example, a player duplicating Joe DiMaggio's 56-game hitting streak. The next chapter asks the question, will we ever have another 400 hitter? And you mentioned in your introduction, of course, Ted Williams, 1941, hit 406. And my final chapter deals with trying to come up with the 10 best hitters of all time. And all three of these chapters use the results of the first 15 chapters. So the student sees that by the first 15 chapters, they can now do research in an area called sabermetrics, which is what we call the area that studies baseball through statistics and mathematics.
11: Yeah, that's that data mining I spoke of earlier. So doesn't this, just to talk about the research for a second, doesn't this compare apples and oranges? I mean, leaving aside steroids, this the dead ball era, night baseball, the lowering of the pitching mound, expansion teams, interleague play, and World War II carving out what might have been the best 3 years of Ted Williams' career.
12: Well, in fact, we talk about adjustments. The students learn that if you try to compare 1911 when Ty Cobb led the league in home runs with approximately 9 and Barry Bonds was 73, how do you compare home run hitters in different times? Well, they learn how to adjust to the year that they, by taking the results of the league for that year. So I teach them to adjust for both the league and the park, that the home field park. I give very simple adjustments. So this is a good rule of thumb that when you go to compare, if you have apples to oranges, you must make adjustments. And so that's one of the things they learn in the course, is that you just can't just use statistics. You do have to adjust to certain errors in certain time periods.
11: So we might as well not leave our listeners in total suspense. Who was the best hitter of all time?
12: Well, I have my own theorem in baseball. Of course, there are many sabermetric people who have attacked the problem. I attack it with basically 11 statistics, which are developed throughout. And I break up into six eras. I really start at 1910. The reason for that is that data wasn't really kept well. You had different amounts of base on balls. Strikeouts weren't kept. So starting from 1910, I look at about six eras of baseball. And I pick out for each era what I consider the qualifiers as the top hitters. People like Ty Cobb, Babe Ruth, Lou Gehrig, and go on and on, Napoleon Lajoie, and the older players, and of course the newer players, as we go decade by decade. And what we do then is we get a list of semifinalists. Then we put them through these 12 statistics. And the answer is the following. My feeling's been, if you develop a system, and there are many systems to do this, mine is just one system. If you don't come out with Williams and Ruth in some way, one and two, there's a flaw in your system. Now, other people may argue that. Fortunately, without fixing it, sure enough, Babe Ruth turned out to be number one, and Ted Williams turned out to be number two. And that's after all adjustments to the era that he played in and so forth. And then people like Lou Gehrig, Ty Cobb, and the great Roger Saunsby, which I may mention, if I may, a lot of people do not realize what the great achievement of Roger Saunsby in the 1920s. For a period of 4 years, 1921 to 1925, if you look at his cumulative statistics, he batted over 400.
11: I wanted to ask you about writing the book. It's over 600 pages long. Did you bite off more than you initially planned to chew?
12: Well, actually, the book was longer. My editor, my idea was to be more than a statistics book, include a lot of the history of baseball. So in the original draft of the book, I had at the end of each chapter things like the Black Sox scandal of 1919, the Women's Professional League, the Negro Leagues, how did the Hall of Fame get to Cooperstown. But if I had included all that, the editor, it'd be 850 pages. So we reached a compromise. I created a website, which is free, which anybody can go to, www.sandlotstats.com, which is the name of the book. And I pulled out all the stuff that was in the book so that at the end of each, they can now go to my website, coordinated with it, and get the actual history at trivia, history of the game of baseball. So along with each original chapter, there's a PDF file, which was originally in the book, but now is on the webpage, and it's free to anybody to access. I also have a running blog, which my students contribute to, which is running, and I think they'll find the webpage very interesting.
11: I've been to the website, and it is pretty terrific, and we'll be linking to it on our page about the podcast.
12: Great.
11: You know, I asked about whether women might feel excluded. I'm wondering, baseball is a mainly U.S. thing, and I'm wondering if you think there'll be many book orders outside of the U.S.
12: The answer is yes, because right now it's really international. I mean, the players now are coming from China, they're coming from Japan, Mexico, of course, the Latin American players, and so it's becoming more and more of an international sport. And as we get more players from foreign countries, the natural attraction of the country through the World Wide Web and satellite, people like Ichiro, I mean, he draws a great audience. I mean, the Yankees picked up Ichiro. They're picking up a tremendous population that follow him, and the media follows him. If you go to any game, they're there watching Ichiro and the other Japanese players. So it will sell. And also, even though we don't translate it yet, so many countries, English is a second language. So we have that advantage.
11: I guess you're a lifelong baseball fan. Do you have any other connection to the sport?
12: Well, actually, when I was young, I played Little League, Babe Ruth. I played freshman ball in high school. And I actually basically love all sports, not just baseball. But, of course, my two sons, I coached. I coached 13- and 14-year-old traveling team. And I was always coaching. My son played, of course, and I was coaching. So I've coached, and I deal with the young people. And I have a love of baseball. And if you haven't asked me, my idol is the great Mickey, the late Mickey Mantle. And to me, he was just fabulous. And I he was my idol when I was young.
11: Very good. Well, I wish you luck with it. It's a terrific book and a very good website.
12: Well, I thank you for letting me talk about it.
11: We've been speaking with Stanley Rothman about the importance of numbers in baseball and life and his new book, Sandlot Stats, Learning Statistics with Baseball, just out this month from Johns Hopkins University Press. For IEEE Spectrum's TechWise Conversations, I'm Stephen Sherry.
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14: This is Darby from Particulars.com, and today on this podcast, we're going to be talking about dog park etiquette. Just generally, what you should do when you go to a dog park, how you should really pay attention to your dog and work with them and whatnot. There are about 700 parks nationwide just for dogs, and about 50 official and unofficial dog parks in the Washington, D.C. area. So they're really becoming a new fad, the new craze, if you will. The number one rule for dog parks is obey the park rules. There is almost always rules posted somewhere in the park. So the first time you go there, just take a quick breeze through, make sure that you're following all the rules, and that's really where you should start. If you can't find some rules posted, you can generally find it on a website or somewhere. And all parks are a little bit different, so really check out each one just to make sure you're following their specific rules. Now, when you're actually thinking about bringing your dog to the dog park, the first thing you want to think about is whether or not your dog is really appropriate for a dog park. You want to make sure that they are both dog and people friendly, because there are both dogs and people there. You want to make sure that they play well with other dogs, that they are well socialized to, again, both dogs and people, and that they usually have a pretty good recall, that you can get your dog under control if you need to. One of my personal biggest pet peeves at dog parks is that people have no control over their dog, and you shouldn't give your dog that kind of freedom if they are just going to take advantage of it. So again, once you're actually in the dog park, you've gotten there. Again, another huge pet peeve of mine and a lot of people's at the dog park is that people tend to forget they're there with their dog. You are not there for a social club. However, you know, chatting it with other dog people is definitely a great thing. But just remember, you're there with your dog, so watch your dog at all times. Talk and just glance back every once in a while. Make sure that your dog is being good. They're staying out of trouble. They're not pestering any other dogs, anything like that. Give them a little pat on the butt and send them on their way. Really make sure you know what they're doing at all times. If they are being inappropriate, they're having inappropriate behaviors, they're not playing with the dog so well, continue to move, right? A lot of people, what happens is they get caught up. Everyone starts to gather in one area, and you all hang around and chat, and the dogs, you know, they're playing with each other, and then the play just starts to get more and more worked up. If you continually move, continually walk, you're continually introducing your dogs to new dogs, which is actually a very great way to socialize your dog, but you're also keeping them out of trouble, keeping the play from getting stagnant and getting it really escalating. So continue to move. Watch your dog's behavior at all times. Don't talk on the phone. Again, it still kind of goes along with the same lines. You are there with your dog, so don't forget that. It's not a social club. It is a dog park. And then you also want to obviously make sure that you clean up after your dog. If it's an area that you think, oh, no one goes over there, it's fine, it's under a tree, it's not fine. People go everywhere, and as well as dogs, you don't want dogs to be trampling through any messes, and you don't want people to be. So pick up your dog's mess wherever it is. You're also going to want to think about your dog's gait manners. A lot of times what happens is people tend to hang around the entrances and exits of dog parks. And what this allows your dog to do is really, in their mind, control the gait, control who's coming in, monitor everything. And putting your dog in that position of power and allowing them to control it is really just asking for trouble. So monitor your dog. Don't let them stand right by the gate as someone is letting their dog in or letting their dog out. Call them away. And again, if you continue to move, generally these problems don't become an issue because you're just avoiding them. You also may want to think about bringing treats the first couple times you go to really get your dog to have a really nice, solid recall come to you when you call them. The one thing that you do want to remember is those treats are only for your dog. They're not for anyone else's dog, so don't share any. It doesn't matter if Fido's mom says, oh, it's okay. What this will simply teach the other dogs is that you bring treats and they'll start to crowd around you. So just completely ignore any dogs who are trying to get their little piece of the pie. Just give the treats to just your dog when no one else is around. You also would want to be careful that you don't obviously start any dog fights over food, because that is a fairly common thing. And then the last thing you want to think about when you go to the dog park is really who you're taking with you. A lot of times I see people with their entire family, which is very nice, but again, you tend to forget about your dog, and I can't go back to this enough. You are there at the park with your dog. You are not there or a social club. So, you know, even bringing your children, sometimes it'll be okay, but make sure that they're old enough that they know how to behave around dogs, that they can appropriately interact with them. And again, I can't say this enough, just pay attention to your dog. That is why you are there. And one last thing to remember is your dog is a dog, as well as all of the other dogs that are there. So, you know, they tend to play rough, maybe play a little bit too rough, and it makes you a little bit nervous, or they may jump on you a little bit. All of these is, you know, barking, that kind of stuff. They're dogs. That's what they naturally do. And that's really a great reason to take your dog to a dog park, to let them just be dogs and run around. But give them a little leeway. Let them get away with just a little bit, but not too much. If you're looking for more information on pet training, visit pawticulars.com.
15: I'm Dr. Anthony Lizowitz, and this is Climate Connections. Hurricane Helene was 2 years ago, but for many, the mental and emotional impact of the storm is ongoing.
16: We knew when this storm hit that this would have devastating impacts, not only immediately, but months and years following.
15: Jennifer First is an assistant professor at the University of Missouri. Several months after the storm, she surveyed about 700 people from counties that experienced some of the most severe rainfall. 35% had symptoms of moderate to severe PTSD, and more than a quarter had symptoms of moderate to severe depression. Rates were higher for people who had experienced more severe flood impacts and who faced additional stressors in the storm's aftermath.
16: So were they still struggling with getting into housing? Were they still struggling with repairs to their housing? Were they struggling financially?
15: And rates were lower for people with greater social resources, including support from family, friends, and community networks. 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Climate Connections is produced by the Yale Center for Environmental Communication. To learn more about climate change, visit climateconnections.org.
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0: At the tone, we've reached the top of the hour. 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
2: From Feature Story News in Washington, I'm Nick Harper with the Week in Review. This week, U.S. President Donald Trump entertained Chinese President Xi Jinping for a three-day state visit to Washington, a visit that was filled with warm words and diplomatic ceremony, but few concrete breakthroughs on trade, technology, or Taiwan. Trump called their time together very productive, adding tremendous things will be happening. They agreed a two-month extension to the trade truce and discussed the possibility of a hotline to flag artificial intelligence emergencies. Reporting from the summit, FSN's Kate Fisher said business interests played a big part in the discussions.
3: U.S. technology companies are interested in access to the Chinese market. At the same time, Washington's increasingly concerned about advanced chips and computing power that could have military as well as commercial applications. So this is where kind of business and national security can collide. And U.S. businesses want clarity on this. They want to know what they can sell, which technologies they can sell and invest in, and how these rules are going to apply to them.
2: World leaders addressed the United Nations General Assembly in New York this week. Donald Trump, in his speech, warned he may annihilate Iran. In response, the Iranian president, Masoud Pezeshkian, delivered a defiant address, declaring his country would never bow to President Trump. FSN's UN correspondent Mitch McCown was there this week and sent this report from New York.
4: Masoud Pezeshkian's speech pushed back on what he painted as the hypocrisies of the United States, but it was also one of defiance, where he said Iran will not be bullied. Iran's president spoke of the bombing of a school in the country where 123 children died, an event the US has been investigating since it happened in February. Pezeshkian said in no way should Iran give up nuclear technology, claiming the government only wants to use it for peaceful purposes.
2: Also at the UN General Assembly, the Israeli Prime Minister Benjamin Netanyahu used his speech to call accusations of genocide a lie. 77 national delegations walked out in protest. The Palestinian Authority President Mahmoud Abbas used his speech to accuse Israel of eradicating Palestinians in Gaza and the West Bank. FSN's James Goodison was covering the proceedings at the UN and sent this report.
5: He had denounced Israel's actions in Gaza and the West Bank as genocidal. He accused Israel of a colonial scheme. But a crucial point, he wasn't actually there. He had to deliver these remarks over video link because, for the second time in 2 years, the Trump administration denied him a visa. And since then, we have now heard from Benjamin Netanyahu. I was just listening to his speech. And the first thing to note is, just like last year, as he rose to the podium in the General Assembly, there was a mass walkout of delegates and members in protest.
2: From bureaus worldwide, this is FSN. Also at the UN this week, the US, Denmark and Greenland formally agreed an

0: of this semi-autonomous Danish territory of Greenland unless issues regarding collective security were addressed to thwart what he says is the growing threat posed by Russia and China in the region. Denmark's Prime Minister says that it builds on a deal signed in the 1950s. It'll be bigger, better, can last forever, and that it's good for all parties.
1: Pope Leo XIV is visiting France on a four-day visit. 14,000 police and military personnel were deployed for his visit to supply additional security during the trip. FSN's Ross Cullen in Paris was across the details at the beginning of the four-day visit.
2: Pope Leo has a packed agenda here in France, starting with a two-day trip to Paris. He'll make a speech at UNESCO addressing artificial intelligence. The Catholic pontiff has often spoken about AI over the last 6 months, particularly conveying his worries over the potential dangers of the rapidly evolving technology. He'll also meet survivors of clerical abuse. And on Saturday, he will say Mass on the Champs-Élysées and Place de la Concorde. That's a religious service that upwards of 500,000 people are expected to attend.
1: And that's the Week in Review. That's Feature Story News, Nick Harper reporting.
3: Profile America, Sunday, September 26th. On this date in 1772, America's first medical licensing law was enacted by the colony of New Jersey. A licensing board was set up with three members, and the practice of medicine was forbidden without the approval of the panel. The licensing board was comprised of two New Jersey Supreme Court judges and a third member chosen by the judges. Exempted from its oversight were colonists who pulled teeth, bled patients, or gave free care or assistance. Medical education and licensing have grown considerably stricter since 1772. Certainly, bloodletting and purging are no longer recognized treatments. Today, there are some 780,000 physicians and surgeons practicing in 221,000 medical offices and the 5,400 hospitals nationwide. You can find more facts about America from the U.S. Census Bureau online at census.gov.
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5: This is the Business Review from KWBU and Baylor University's Handkammer School of Business. Good morning. I'm CJ Jackson. Today, I'm talking with Dr. Les Palich, Associate Professor of Management at Baylor University's Handkammer School of Business. Dr. Palich, along with other professors at the business school, has been researching perceptions of business ethics over the last three decades. We spoke on a previous segment about trends uncovered in that research. But Dr. Palich, did you see any significant differences between small firms and large firms?
6: Well, actually, that's an interesting question that we tried to look at specifically in the study. We wanted to know, based on what other people have said about small firms and large firms, whether there would be differences in the responses to the scenarios that we asked executives and owners or managers to evaluate. And there are conflicting ideas out there about what should be the case. For example, a small firm owner ought to have a lot more at stake in terms of his or her personal ethics and behavior and the resulting business transactions they're able to achieve after that. And that sort of makes sense. It's intuitive. In other words, if I cheat people, then they're going to figure that out pretty quickly. And since in many cases my friends are my customers, then they're likely to take steps to do something that might harm my business. So that's one side of it. But another side of it says, oh, there are things like entrepreneurs are always trying to oversell what they have because they have to leverage everything they can get just to get started. They don't have excess resources. They don't have the slack that they can work with, in other words. And as a result of that, they may actually cut corners to try to get ahead. What we found was that pretty much as you might guess, that those two things are sort of seem to be offsetting each other. In other words, over all the three time periods that we tested, 85, 93, 2001, that there was really not much difference in the responses of the small firm owners or managers and the executives from large firms. There was a tiny difference in 1993, and so that's interesting, but we don't know exactly why it came about, but pretty much even that was close. On the other side of this, we did ask an additional question, and that question was, how much pressure do you feel to act in an unethical way in your business practice? And on that particular item, we found that the small business owners and managers in all three time periods, more of them said they experienced extreme pressure to act unethically than the large firms. And that's exceptionally true in 1993, so perhaps that had something to do with the differences in that year But nonetheless, overall, we didn't find that much difference. And some people, based on what they've written, would find that

0: surprising. But if you look at the picture overall, it probably fits better with what people have been saying about the differences between large firm ethics and small firm ethics.
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0: Today is September 26th on Tidbits in Time, an interesting day. Stay with me to hear about an early American rebellion. We'll talk about a pivotal island changing hands, say happy birthday to a well-known actor. Maybe if the weather's nice, we'll take a little boat ride. All that plus, we all know that Kilroy was here, but what does that actually mean? Tidbits in Time is coming up in two shakes of a lamb's tail, so stick around. It was on September 26th, 1786, that Shay's Rebellion shut down tax collection and foreclosure proceedings in Springfield, Massachusetts. Farmers were protesting taxes that were so high that their lands were being foreclosed upon. It was the last armed conflict in the American War for Independence, and it occurred only 5 years after defeating the British at Yorktown. Shay's Rebellion led directly to George Washington being persuaded to chair the Constitutional Convention. On September 26, 1984, the British agreed to turn Hong Kong over to China in 1997. Part of the agreement was that Hong Kong citizens for 50 additional years could continue to practice capitalism and exercise political freedoms not available on the mainland. Now, some 20 years after the handover, the Chinese are having second thoughts. England originally got control during the Opium Wars, establishing a crown colony, and China lost Hong Kong in 1841. It was on September 26, 1968, that James Patrick Caviezel was born in Mount Vernon, Washington. You probably know him best for his acting work, and particularly for his memorable role as the star of the CBS television series Person of Interest. In real life, he has a reputation for exhibiting an unusual amount of compassion for people, but that's not too surprising because, after all, he did famously portray Jesus once in a prior movie role. It was on September 26, 1964, that the skipper and mate of the charter ship Minnow and five ordinary passengers set out on what was intended to be a three-hour excursion, but ended up lasting until the final telecast on September 4, 1967. Apparently, they ran into a little bad weather. Everybody knows and loves Gilligan's Island, but did you know that the skipper's name was Jonas Grumby? And Gilligan's first name was Willie. On September 26, 1902, James J. Kilroy was born in Boston, Massachusetts. Rumors and legends abound about the World War II graffiti, "Kilroy was here." Well, he was a shipyard inspector who used chalk to show that he had completed his inspection of each bulkhead on which were rivets. Then the GIs added a line, face, protruding nose, and hands to the words, putting that logo all over the place wherever they went as they marched toward Berlin and victory. For your very own email print version of Tidbits in Time, showing up every day for free in your inbox, just send a request to adrian@tidbitsintime.com. That's adrian@tidbitsintime.com. For Tidbits in Time, this has been Gene Vann.
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2: Warm nights are here, so I spend more time looking up at the night sky. The Summer Triangle, sporting the stars Deneb, Vega, and Altair, that's my guidepost. These three stars don't seem to have any planets, but still, I kind of wonder what it would be like to visit a planet outside our solar system. When I first learned of the Summer Triangle in my youth, planets beyond the ones we learned about in grade school were a nice idea, but not more than that. No one was sure they existed. They might be there, but we couldn't see them. Today we know that there are roughly a trillion planets in the Milky Way galaxy, a trillion. And now we can even picture what sort of landscapes we might find on those worlds. I'm Seth Shostak.
3: And I'm Molly Bentley. Welcome to Big Picture Science, produced at the SETI Institute, where researchers investigate the nature and origin of life. On Big Picture Science, we give you the wide-angle view on science and technology. Pictures of planets in our own solar system are coming into sharper focus. Thanks to recent research, we now know that lakes may have dotted the ancient Martian landscape, and that slow-moving icebergs glide across Pluto's frozen seas. In this episode, we take you to these worlds and even imagine distant exoplanets elsewhere in the galaxy. We also ask whether the eight planets of our solar system are typical in the cosmos or highly unusual. It's Imagining Planets.
4: I'm about to leave for the Schiaparelli crater where I'm going to commandeer the Ares IV lander. Nobody explicitly gave me permission to do this, and they can't until I'm on board the Ares IV. So that means I'm going to be taking a craft over in international waters without permission, which by definition makes me a pirate. Mark Watney, space pirate.
2: Okay. So, unlike Mark Watney in the film The Martian, maybe you haven't been to Mars. Or check that. I know you haven't been to Mars. But we now have a good idea of what it's like to visit the Red Planet, and that provides Hollywood a better opportunity to portray it more accurately. It's a harsh and unforgiving world with a whistling wind. Dozens of robotic missions to Mars, after all, it is the most visited planet in the solar system, have given us the lowdown on our little ruddy buddy. Mars is as cold as the Antarctic, has an atmosphere you can't breathe, and is as dry as a desert. In fact, it is a desert. Nevertheless, and despite its brutal environment, Mars may be the coziest planet for life in the solar system, excepting our own.
3: This view of Mars is relatively new, though we had a general idea of what the Red Planet was like even 250 years ago, around the time of the American Revolution. We knew the length of its day, the tilt of its spin axis, and that it had ice covering its north and south poles. Still, the gaps in our knowledge were enormous. Then, in the summer of 1964, we got our first close-up look at Mars when NASA's Mariner 4 spacecraft flew by the planet, sending 20 blurry black-and-white photos back to Earth.
2: But even in 1964, many people still expected that Mars would show canals. That was an idea promoted by astronomer Percival Lowell at the end of the 19th century. But perhaps more reasonably, at least some small lakes or big forests or massive mountain ranges. Well, the Mariner mission ruled out the lush Mars and instead gave us a crater-strewn landscape. And as we've continued to return to the Red Planet, we've gathered more and more information, and our picture of this world has grown sharper.
3: So much so that we can now look for places on Earth that resemble Mars as it is today, and even give clues to what it was like 4 billion years ago, when it was a wetter world.
2: Natalie Cabral, a planetary scientist at the SETI Institute, has been going to these terrestrial Mars analog sites for decades. Sites such as the icy volcanic lake Lincancabur, high in the Andes Mountains, and the salty, arid Atacama Desert below. She's trying to learn more about contemporary conditions on Mars, as well as those in the deep past, when Mars might have been a more conducive place for life. Dr. Cabral describes her first dive into that icy volcanic lake 15 years ago.
5: Lincancabur is really special. It's completely transparent. At the time when we did the diving, the water was Arctic blue, and we had all the rays of the sun that were diffracted, so I could see every single ray of the sun as we were diving into that lake. And all of a sudden, we were surrounded by not only, you know, like shining diamonds because of the rays, but also little specks of red. And as we got closer, we realized these were zooplankton and a little, you know, little shrimp, very, very small one. And they were all over the place. And it was just a symphony of color. Water was transparent. We were diving in diamonds and reds. And all of a sudden, I caught something on the corner of my eye, which looked unusual. It was a patch of white. And it was very, very different from everything else. This patch of white was a biofilm that was deposited on the rock, and that was very, very different from everything else, and it was just like a beacon calling us.
3: If someone were to listen to what you just described there, diving into a volcanic lake, seeing a biofilm, seeing zooplankton, being in water at all, and then you explained that this is an analog to Mars, and Mars is not a watery world. How is it possible that that dive told you anything about the red planet?
5: So what it told us, what this dive, actually a couple of dives, we had a couple of dives 2 days apart, entering this lake was entering a time machine. So it's not Mars today that we were visiting by entering that lake. That was Mars 4 billion years ago.
3: So we can assume that Mars had a lake like that 4 billion years ago?
5: There are a number of evidence in morphological, mineralogical, that there was abundant water at the surface of Mars. And morphology is here to tell you that lakes were present. We have deltas, we have sediments, we have a number of things. So there were lakes on Mars. Whether those lakes were inhabited, that's a different question. But the complexity or simplicity of life that you can imagine is probably, you know, the simplest life that we could find on Earth is probably what was in those lakes, if there was anything.
3: And was that your central question in going for that dive? What kind of life lives in a volcanic lake?
5: The very first one, which was pretty naive when I think back 15 years, is the first question I had is, are we going to find anything in there? Because it seems so hostile. It's so high. It's bombarded by UV. Of course, there is a water column, but the water is transparent. So it's not so much of a shield for life. But the motivation to go there was first to answer that question, but also if we find anything, then what is the diversity of life? How the environment and life have co-evolved there? But also, how are we going to detect that on Mars? What can we learn about the signatures of life in this type of environment that we can use to develop instruments and understand detection thresholds for the detection of biosignature on Mars?
3: Can we come back to some of your travels?
5: Yes, ma'am.
3: You've been in the high altitude of the Andes Mountains down to the Atacama Desert below, and this is the driest desert on Earth. And I understand the salt in the desert itself can burn your skin. There's so much salt in the air. And yet this is another analog to Mars. So how is it that you can have this wet world that is an analog to Mars, and then the driest, most barren place on Earth, also an analog to Mars?
5: It's the triple A of astrobiology, if you can put it that way. The Atacama, the Altiplano, and the Andes. And why does that work? Because as you go from the Atacama to the Altiplano to the Andes, you are moving back in time on Mars. Because Mars was wetter in its earliest time and had lakes and had glaciers. And as you are moving closer in time towards us, towards the present, the atmosphere disappears, you are seeing a lot of evaporation, then you have dry lakes and you have evaporites and you have the formation of salt. And because you still are at altitude in the Andes, you have lots of UV, even though it's less in the Atacama than in at the summit of those volcanoes, you still have considerable UV over there. And this UV is interacting with the salt at the surface, and we are seeing the same geochemistry in the Atacama that we see on Mars today. And so what we do, we call this, it has a specific name. We call this a space-for-time substitution experiment, which means that by going higher in the Andes, as we go along this traverse, we are going back in time on Mars.
3: So when you stand in the desert, in the Atacama Desert, do you imagine that you're standing on Mars? I mean, do you fantasize that you're standing on Mars?
5: It's interesting that the first thing I thought when I was one morning, I was getting out of my tent at the summit of Licancabur, which means that we had this view, plunging view, on the Altiplano below and all the lakes and the other volcanoes. And it's a very barren place. There is not one tree, it's just, you know, lava, salt, and lakes. And I looked at that, and my first thought was not about Mars, but it was about early Earth. And in fact, this is the same thing, because early Earth and early Mars were fairly similar. But it took me back in time in my mind. It was a thought experiment at the time, and I said, we could have been sitting there 4 billion years ago. Well, it would have been very uncomfortable because we would have been bombarded by asteroids and comets, and there was no ozone layer. So we would have been in a very bad shape very, very fast. But it's just a place that actually, you know, grab your mind and instantly takes you back in time. It could be Mars, but it could also have been the Earth 4 billion years ago.
3: You have traveled to extreme environments for your work, and in a recent New York Times profile, you said it can be quite dangerous. It's dangerous whether or not you're going up to a mountaintop or down into a desert. But you were quoted as saying that explorers have to be prepared to make sacrifices, even the sacrifice of their own life. And I wonder if you meant exploration in general, or if there were times where you came close to losing your life in the course of your research.
5: Both. This actually both. The first time I had this first revelation, I was actually very young. I was 23 years old, and I was coming out of the lab.
3: And I should say, you were coming out of the lab, you were in France.
5: I was still in France.
3: Yeah, so you have set foot in an urban environment at one time in your life.
5: Yeah.
3: So go on. Yeah.
5: So, my advisor, PhD advisor, had opened a safe and showed me actually a lunar sample from Apollo, and it was a dust sample. And I was very unimpressed. It was gray, it was dull, and I was disappointed. I didn't say it, I didn't show it, but inside me, I felt a little disappointed. I got out, it was time to go back home. And as I stepped outside the lab, all of a sudden there was this beautiful full moon rising over the Meudon Observatory, and which was shining over Paris, you know, on the terrace below. And I looked at it, and all of a sudden it was this, then again, you know, this transfer back in time and thinking about the astronauts and what it took to get that little sample of dust and how much they risk for us to get this. And this is where it, you know, hit me that exploration has a cost and explorers are willing to pay the price. Otherwise, we wouldn't be doing this, right? But why? I think that, you know, curiosity, knowledge, and from time to time, well, they pay with their lives. And yes, I had a few close calls.
3: I'm sorry, I don't think you can end it there. Can you give us an idea of what happened?
5: A couple of them, yeah. I told you I'm a free diver, which means that I dive without any other equipment than my two lungs. And
3: you take a big breath and you go down.
5: Well, yeah.
3: Okay, we'll keep it simple like that.
5: So I was free diving and I obviously didn't, quote unquote, burp the suit well enough, which means removing all the air. And if you don't find the air bubble or the air pocket, it's going to find you. And I didn't realize that. So as I was diving, the air moved to my feet in the suit. And I didn't realize it because, of course, when you are diving at first. But when I wanted to come back up, I just couldn't.
3: Oh,
5: it was
3: goodness.
5: Acting like a buoy. And the last thing you want to do is to get out of the surface at 20,000 feet without air in your lungs, which is pretty much what happened because I basically couldn't go anywhere. I was stuck in the water column. And so I had to give it a very good kick to get out. And so that was one. And the other one, probably the most dramatic of all, was the 2007 earthquake of Tocopilla. This earthquake actually killed a few people on the coast, and it was a very serious one. It was a 7.8. So the wave from the earthquake moved very quickly throughout the Andes and the Altiplano. But basically, we were 50 meters away from the summit when I saw our guide turning away from me and starting to show me to move away from the overhang we were. And so I took the radio and I had my chief logistic officer calling me from the base of the volcano and he was frantic. I turned around and I could see the entire Altiplano, or in fact, I could not see anything anymore. Everything was covered in dust, avalanching everywhere, except where we were. And we were probably in one of the most dangerous places in the volcano. We're in the gully. So when I saw that, I first told him we were fine, and I moved everybody, and I say, we're going to wait for the aftershock, because there is always an aftershock, as we know. So the neighboring volcano, the infamous Lascar, shared a slope with the one we were, and just a little lower, and I say, there is a lot of smoke. I think that Lascar is erupting. That got my attention. for like a fraction of a second, yeah, I had my blood in my heels. I mean, the human mind is incredible. It was more of a survival mode. What do I need to do next? And I said, okay, what do you see? They say, there is a lot of smoke. What color? White. Okay, we are fine. Water vapor. And where is it going? It's going away from you. All right, we're fine. We wait. But he called me a couple of minutes later and he said, there is avalanching on Lascar and a lot more smoke. Okay, and he said, also the wind has changed direction and it's coming towards you. Okay, what's the color? And he said, yellow. And then I use an expletive because this was sulfur.
3: Sulfur.
5: Coming out of the volcano. And when you mix that with the moisture of your lungs, then you have sulfuric acid and you're in a very bad place. And as he was saying this, I turned to look at the crater and I could see the yellow plume just starting to show up at the level of the crater. So I called everybody and asked them to come where I was. I wanted to be a little careful because we had a 21-year-old with us and I didn't know how she was going to react. So I'm explaining what's happening, that the place is becoming a little too dangerous for us to stay and that we had to descend and fairly fast. And all of a sudden, the 21-year-old just jumped at my neck and started to hold me really tight. And she looks at me and say, this is so cool. Okay, we are fine. So we descended very fast. We could see the plume passing way overhead, but it was engulfing the entire crater where we had been like half hour before. So we bailed out right in time.
3: Well, Natalie Cabral, we're very glad you made it down off that volcano and safely into our studio where you could sit with us and talk about your work. Thank you so much.
5: Yeah, you're very welcome. My pleasure.
2: Natalie Cabral is a planetary scientist at the SETI Institute.
3: Mars is better known to us than any planet except our own. Pluto, on the other hand, has traditionally been the least well-known. It wasn't even discovered until the 20th century, and then it appeared as no more than a tiny dot on a photograph. Coming up, the principal investigator of NASA's mission to Pluto reflects on the flight of the spacecraft, the terrifying failure moment, and the images that transform this far-off object from a modest little dot into a world of mountains, plateaus, and other bizarre features.
2: We are imagining planets on Big Picture Science.
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7: Indigenous researchers in Arizona are educating Navajo tribal members about the potential dangers in their water. In many rural villages, Native Americans rely on wells for drinking water, and the quality of that water can vary. Parts of the Navajo and Hopi reservations in the Southwest, including Arizona, were heavily mined for uranium for nuclear weapons during the Cold War. Northern Arizona University analytical chemist and Navajo tribal member Janie Ingram, who grew up on the reservation, says it became clear in her adult life that no one's testing those abandoned mines.
8: There's over 500 abandoned mine sites out on Navajo that are an issue because there really was very little to no cleanup that happened.
7: Ingram says her goal isn't necessarily to pin the contaminated sites on one group, but rather to determine the levels of pollution and educate other tribal members about the importance of clean drinking water. She presented her most recent findings to the American Chemical Society late last month. Aside from driving as far as 100 miles to collect clean drinking water, indigenous community members often have to rely on trucks that deliver it. But Ingram says that service is often inconsistent, and funding for such programs is spotty.
8: There has been some plumbing that has been provided to some homes, but it's definitely an expensive endeavor. So, there's still quite a few homes that don't have running water.
7: Most people in the United States have access to clean drinking water thanks to the Safe Drinking Water Act. But on the Navajo Reservation, as many as 30% of homes rely on private well water, which is not regulated by the act. I'm Mark Moran for Arizona News Connection. 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
6: Hi there, I'm Thane Maynard. Uh-oh, I guess it's come to this. I took my dog to the veterinarian this week, and though my vet said she's healthy, he also said she's gained weight and I'm feeding her too much. After a positive and somewhat lengthy discussion about the problem with giving dogs treats, I realized this all sounds pretty familiar. My vet's point was that giving animals treats as rewards is actually more positive for the pet owner than for the pet. They don't really need it, and dogs in particular prefer our attention and play. The trouble is, most packaged pet treats are high calorie and the equivalent of animal cookies. I left with instructions for her to get more exercise and eat more vegetables like baby carrots if treats are needed. Of course, this is the exact same message I get from my own doctor. Eat more vegetables, get outside, and go for a walk. We have the same challenge at the zoo. In the wild, most animals are extremely fit in order to survive. In zoos, it's a challenge to not let your animals bulk up, from cheetahs to gorillas or even elephants, with more calories than they need. So we work hard to keep our animals active and feed them the same food they eat in the wild.
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10: 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Mustafa Kemal Atatürk, the father of modern Turkey, was one of the most intelligent and benevolent dictators who ever lived. Despite enormous difficulties, he accomplished enormous tasks in an incredibly short amount of time. In only 15 years as president, he reformed the new nation's entire legal and educational system, throwing out 6 centuries of precedent that the Ottoman Empire handed. He was the first Ottoman military officer who defeated Europeans in battle, despite his technology being decades behind his enemies. He won the Turkish War of Independence, which kept his nation from falling out of existence. He ripped up 6 centuries of legal precedent, threw out Sharia law of the Ottoman Empire, and replaced it with the European civil and criminal law. He reformed the Turkish language, replacing the Arabic alphabet with a Latin alphabet, in the space of a few months. Because of this, modern-day Turkey reveres Atatürk perhaps like no one reveres a deceased person anywhere else on earth. You would have to go to an Orthodox church and see pictures of saints to find someone as revered as Atatürk is. When I was in my doctoral program, a professor of mine who did Soviet studies and was from Poland said that when he went to Turkey and saw the flag waving and pictures of Atatürk at a public parade, said it reminded him of Soviet rallies with pictures of Lenin and Stalin. So how did Atatürk manage to accomplish all of his goals and earn the hearts and love of a nation that still loves him fiercely, even 7 decades after his death, by overcoming struggles in his life? It's an understatement to say that Mustafa Kemal had a difficult childhood. His home was called a house of mourning. His father, Ali Riza, worked as a minor civil servant who spent a period of time working as a border customs official. His mother, Zubede, was some 20 years younger than her husband, marrying him when she was still an adolescent, and began having children at the age of 15. Of their 6 children, only Mustafa Kemal and his younger sister Makbule survived to adulthood. Ali Riza tried various business ventures, selling salt and timber. These businesses failed, and Ali Riza took to drinking, causing his health to deteriorate. He developed tuberculosis and suffered from a series of illnesses in the last 3 years of his life. During his life, there was tension in the family between the traditional and progressive wing

0: that was tearing apart Ottoman society in the late 19th century during Mustafa Kemal's boyhood. Zubeyde was a pious Muslim, and she wanted to send Mustafa to a local Muslim school, where he would study the Quran, the Hadith, Islamic sciences, and become a religious figure in the community. Ali Reza wanted Mustafa to be sent to a newly opened Shemsi Efendi school, which was part of a trend in the Balkans, where in Macedonia, where Mustafa was born, offering contemporary education based on the logical sciences, positivism, mathematics, and empirical research. Mustafa first enrolled in the traditional religious school, but later switched to Shemsi Efendi school. Ali Reza died when Mustafa was 7 and the family was thrown into poverty. Zubeyde Hanım was only 31 years old. She and her two children lived with her brother Hussein for a period. Hussein was a manager of a farm outside of Salonika, and Mustafa worked there on a farm. There, a Greek Orthodox priest and an imam at the local mosque both gave Mustafa additional schooling. Then, Mustafa was sent to his aunt in Salonika in order to attend a government school. Mustafa was a stranger in this new household, where he remained until he enrolled in a military academy at age 12. All these troubles may be a key to why he was so accomplished later in life. In Malcolm Gladwell's book, David and Goliath, Gladwell uses social psychology to explain the early conditions of a person's life that allow them to be successful later. He talks about the advantages and disadvantages, things that seem unfair, things that you actually wouldn't want to happen to yourself or someone else. But when they do happen, you're actually given an advantage in life. Here's an example. According to social psychological research, about a quarter of top-level executives and presidents grew up with a death of a parent before the age of 16. The death of a parent before this age seems to mold a person into one that has the ability to do what it takes in order to succeed, perhaps because they grew up with more to take on as a result of their loss. Or perhaps they've already experienced something so traumatic in their life that the thought of failing in school or in business or getting rejected along the way isn't something that worries them, because it doesn't come close to the heartbreak and the worry that they already experienced in the past. The resolve is hardened and they don't fear what may come if they take risks. This was the personality of Mustafa Kemal when he enrolled in a military academy against the wishes of his mother at the age of 12. It's here where he found purpose. Mustafa Kemal was a genius military officer, and this genius manifested itself quickly when he joined the officer corps of the Ottoman Empire, which at this time was crumbling against the advances of European armies, who, through the power of their armies, through the power of colonialism, had control directly or indirectly of about 75% of the globe at this time. Amongst his accomplishments were the defense of Libya, at the time an Ottoman territory, against an Italian invasion. He had to travel alone to Tripoli and repel a better-equipped Italian army of 150,000 with only 20,000 Bedouins and 8,000 Turkish soldiers. He was able to defend the territory and repel the Italian army until the end of the Turkish-Italo War. The famous Battle of Gallipoli in 1915, he had a defensive force of 315,000 and was able to repel the attack of a much better-equipped British force of 489,000 and the French of 79,000. The British Navy at this time could project a naval force far superior to anything on Earth. Winston Churchill was sending 18 of his best battleships with a supporting array of cruisers, submarines, airplanes, and destroyers. On the first day of the attack, on April 25, 1915, the 57th Infantry Regiment of Mustafa Kemal would already be running out of munitions. Here is what he said to his soldiers. "I do not order you to fight, I order you to die. In the time which passes until we die, other troops and commanders can come forward and take our places." Almost every man in the regiment was killed or wounded. The campaign ended up being a war of attrition, costing the lives of 500,000 soldiers during those 8.5 months, each side losing approximately 250,000 soldiers. But if not for the bravery of Mustafa Kemal, European forces would have taken the Dardanelles and would have had straight access up to Istanbul, and the heart of the Ottoman Empire would have been lost. Well, the Ottomans still lost World War I, and at the Treaty of Sevres in the 1920s, the Ottoman Empire had been entirely partitioned by European powers, and the Turks were left with a rump state that would only have been about one-tenth the size of Turkey today. If Turkey had accepted this treaty, which they would have if not for the War of Independence, Turkey would be a nation as tiny and as minor as Georgia, Armenia, Azerbaijan, and those little countries in the Balkans that we don't think much about. Mustafa Gamal, against the orders of the Sultan, was to start with a few volunteers in what is called the War of Independence. And through the battles, he was able to reconquer the territory that is now the borders of modern-day Turkey and solidify these borders within the space of 3 years. But Mustafa Kemal was elected the first president of the new Turkish Republic. Because of his heroics, much like George Washington, he essentially had a blank check to power. Here's how he used it. First, he abolished the caliphate, considered by many to be the symbolic leader of the Muslim world. Now, it's not as though there was a direct line of succession between Muhammad and the caliph at this time, but still, the symbolic move of abolishing the caliphate and declaring that he was null and void is a move that, amongst conservative Muslims today, still makes them have enmity against Ataturk. Here's other reform moves he made. He changed the alphabet from Arabic to Latin. The Arabic alphabet never fully expressed the nuance of the Turkish language, but also it made the language more closed off and indecipherable to foreigners. And the move to reform the language and make it easier for people to learn and to customize it and to make it more accessible to the public transformed it so much that for most Turkish people today, reading something from the late 1800s is completely indecipherable. I have learned Ottoman Turkish, the language before it was reformed, and I can attest that it is a completely different language from modern-day Turkish. Ataturk also gave equal rights to all citizens, including women, and voting rights, prior to France and many other countries. Noted to Americans that women had the right to vote in Turkey before they did in the United States. Ataturk had adopted children, amongst them a girl named Sabiha Gökçen. She was the world's first female fighter pilot. Turkey also established a civil code, a Turkish central bank, and most importantly, he made Turkey an independent country culturally, militarily, economically, and judicially. The ideology of Mustafa Kemal Ataturk rests on six principles today called Kemalism, which are republicanism, secularism, nationalism, populism, revolutionism, and etatism. Many people tried to copy this code in order to reform this country, most notably Reza Shah Pahlavi in Iran. But beyond cultural reforms, Mustafa Kemal worked hard to ensure peace in the young Turkish Republic. In the final decades of the Ottoman Empire, it was engulfed in numerous bloody wars in which hundreds of thousands of young men and innocent civilians were killed. And he said, "Unless a nation's life faces peril, war is murder." His other famous quote was, "Peace at home, peace abroad," and worked diligently that the Turkish Republic not entangle itself in foreign affairs or wars that were not out of necessity. Turkey did not participate in World War II. Well, it was officially neutral and joined the Allies at the very end. At the 20th anniversary of the Gallipoli victory in 1935, Kemal said to the Australian nation, who were the opposing forces in the Battle of Gallipoli, "You, the mothers who sent their sons from faraway countries, wipe away your tears. Your sons are now lying in our bosom and are in peace. For having lost their lives on this land, they have become our sons as well." These are words that are carved in marble at the memorial on the beaches at Anzac Cove. Ataturk's resilience, formed at overcoming the challenges of his youth, continued to propel them late in his political career. He did everything in his power to educate the nation, for he believed that the greatest war is against ignorance. His single-party regime built thousands of schools and advocated for secular and scientific education in the nation. He once said, "If someday my teachings conflict with science, choose science." According to official records, Ataturk read at least 4,000 books in his lifetime, and he even wrote a geometry book in which he defined fundamental mathematical and geometrical terms and provided examples of axioms and theorems. Some of the mathematical terminology the Turkish people use today in geometry has been invented or translated by Ataturk, which was nice of him because before that, geometrical terms were old-fashioned Arabic phrases that sound like a treatise from Ibn Sina from the Middle Ages. Despite all that, the changes that he made to transform the Ottoman Empire that was modernizing and did have a legal and cultural system influenced by Europe still had a strong Islamic identity that was informed by Sharia law. For a leader to come through, to abolish the system completely, to install a secular system, and to even influence people not to wear traditional Islamic dress, but to wear European clothing and for women not to be covered anymore, would be like a leader coming to Saudi Arabia or Syria or a place like that and throw out the established Islamic culture and replace it with a forcibly installed European one. Atatürk did this through his fearlessness, and one might say, because of the challenges he faced as a child, not having the fear of rejection or failure, but knowing that these reforms were important and he could overcome challenges that came his way. Now, if you're like most of the listeners to this podcast, you listen because you know you can learn valuable lessons from history. And one of the most unique characters in history was a man who led his country through incredible difficulty in a time when the fate of the modern world as we know it was in the balance. And yet this man inspired his country to endure a conflict like few others. And that is, as you might have guessed, Winston Churchill. So at this point, I'd like to mention an exciting new course at Hillsdale College, where you can learn more about the incredible life of this fascinating man. 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
4: This week, poisons and paints, fireworks and aphrodisiacs, Napoleon's wallpaper and the whiff of garlic. What's the link? Here's B. Perks.
5: Mention arsenic to anyone, even a chemist, and the first word that's likely to come to mind is poison. It is, of course, a deadly poison, but its compounds are also found, or have been found, in insecticides, in colouring agents, wood preservatives, in animal feed, as a treatment for syphilis, in treatments for cancer, as a treatment for psoriasis, in fireworks, and as a semiconductor, oh, and just maybe as an aphrodisiac. Arsenic, atomic number 33, lies in between phosphorus and antimony in group 15, the so-called nitrogen group of the periodic table. Members of the group, including, of course, nitrogen, along with arsenic, phosphorus, antimony and bismuth, are particularly stable in compounds because they tend to form double or triple covalent bonds. The property also leads to toxicity, particularly evident in phosphorus, antimony and, most notoriously, arsenic. When they react with certain chemicals in the body, they create strong free radicals that are not easily processed by the liver, where they accumulate. Arsenic is neither a metal nor a non-metal, but instead joins a select but rather ill-defined group of elements called the metalloids. These are found in the periodic table along a diagonal line from boron at the top left to around about polonium at the bottom right. Everything to the right of the line in the periodic table is a non-metal, and everything to the left is a metal. The exact members of the group are open to debate, but arsenic is always a member. Most metalloids occur in several forms, or allotropes, where one might seem metallic, while another one seems non-metallic. Carbon isn't a metalloid because, despite the semiconductor properties of graphite, all of its allotropes, from graphite to diamond, are non-metallic in character. Arsenic gets its name from a Persian word for the yellow pigment now known as orpiment. For keen lexicographers, apparently the Persian word in question, zarnik, was subsequently borrowed by the Greeks for their word arsenikon, which means masculine or potent. Orpiment, or yellow arsenic trisulfide, is a historical pigment identified in ancient Egyptian artefacts, but artists can still buy pots of it. On the pigment front, though I hardly dare mention it as such a well-worn tale, Napoleon's wallpaper just before his death is reported to have incorporated so-called Scheele's green, which exuded an arsenic vapour when it got damp. all well and good, except that Napoleon also suffered from stomach ulcers, gastric cancer, tuberculosis, etc., etc., so make of it what you will. Arsenic doesn't seem much like a metal in its so-called yellow form, but it also has a grey form known tellingly as metallic arsenic. Yellow arsenic has a specific gravity of 1.97, while grey arsenic has a specific gravity of 5.73. Grey arsenic is the usual stable form, with a melting point of 817 degrees Celsius. It's a very brittle semi-metallic solid, steel grey in colour, that tarnishes readily in air and is rapidly oxidised to arsenous oxide, which smells of garlic, if you're brave enough to smell it, when you heat it. In the days when deliberate arsenic poisoning remained a real threat and before the arrival of tests that could alert authorities to its presence, poisoning was sometimes diagnosed on the basis of a victim's garlic breath. In a curious twist, far more recently, researchers in India showed that eating 1 to 3 cloves of garlic a day could protect people from the arsenic poisoning associated with contaminated drinking water. The reappearance of garlic is coincidental, and the type of poisoning, acute deliberate poisoning versus unintentional long-term poisoning via drinking water, is very different. Arsenic levels in groundwater are sometimes elevated as a result of erosion from local rocks, which is a particular problem in Bangladesh. Rising arsenic levels there followed what was supposed to be an improvement to the water supply. Local populations used to get their drinking water from open sources like ponds, but about 30 years ago they started getting water from wells. Well digging saw a marked decrease in waterborne infections, but in 1993 it was discovered that arsenic was present in those wells. The first symptoms found in people drinking arsenic-contaminated water include pigmentation changes in the skin and skin thickening or hyperkeratosis. After about 10 years drinking that water, symptoms extend to skin and internal cancers. The World Health Organization report that arsenic in drinking water could end up causing between 200,000 to 270,000 deaths in Bangladesh from cancer. Arsenic levels appear to be lower in shallower groundwater or in much deeper aquifers, and this knowledge should hopefully contribute to reducing the risks in future. On a lighter note, I'm afraid there isn't much evidence, despite its link with the Greek word for potent, that arsenic is an aphrodisiac. It's a shame, because it might have been rather useful if it was. An arsenic-based drug called Salvarsan was developed in 1910 by Nobel laureate Paul Ehrlich to treat the sexually transmitted disease, syphilis.
4: Chemistry World's B Perks on the science of elements number 33, arsenic. And if you think arsenic's nasty, wait till you meet next week's element.
6: It sounds like a Doctor Who monster. And in a number of ways, this element does have a few properties that would make it suitable for any good outer space sci-fi horror movie. For a start, like many space monsters, it comes from slime. Every good monster must have a secret weapon, and tellurium is no exception. It gives its enemies garlic breath. Really bad garlic breath.
4: Nice. That was Peter Wathers, who'll be here to tell the tale of the smelly element tellurium on next week's Chemistry in Its Element. I hope you can join us. I'm Chris Smith, thank you for listening, and goodbye.
7: Chemistry in Its Element is brought to you by the Royal Society of Chemistry and produced by thenakedscientists.com. There's more information and other episodes of Chemistry in Its Element on our website at chemistryworld.org/element.
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9: 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I'm Erin Pender.
12: And I'm Rhett Elaine.
9: So, Dr. Elaine, this week we're talking about the Chinese lunar rover.
12: That's right. So the Chinese lunar rover recently landed on the far side of the moon. It has the name Yuta 2, which in Chinese, I'm told, means jade rabbit. So what do you think about that?
9: I think that's a very interesting name, and I would love to know who came up with it and what it means.
12: Yeah, I don't know what the jade part means either, but I do know what the 2 part means. The 2 means it's the second lunar rover from the Chinese. And the Chinese have been expanding their space program and doing more interesting things. In this case, what's really interesting is that it's one of the first high quality images from the surfaces, from the surface of the far side of the moon. So we land mostly on the near side of the moon, not the far side. And we have been to the far side, but we don't have really great images. So this idea of exploring the far side of the moon is something both very challenging and quite new. And it's really interesting. It just landed last month, so it's a relatively new situation. And we have some really interesting thing that this lunar rover does. What's its mission?
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14: Nearly 1 in 10 mortgage applications last week were for adjustable-rate mortgages, or ARMs, according to the Mortgage Bankers Association. The ARM share reached 9.8% for the week ending September 18th, as the average contract rate on a conforming 30-year fixed-rate mortgage rose to over 7%. Residents near Amazon's drone delivery hub in Richardson, Texas, say repeated flights are disrupting their neighborhoods. A drone crash and a package dropped into a swimming pool have raised questions about safety and delivery accuracy. A study by the Insurance Institute for Highway Safety found Waymo's driverless vehicles were involved in 68% fewer police reportable crashes per mile than human drivers in the same areas and years. Their rate of crashes involving injuries was 81% lower. I'm Mark Huffman. Learn more at consumeraffairs.com.
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15: This is Bird Note. How many birds do you think are here? It sounds like a whole orchestra, but it's just one bird, the brown-backed solitaire. Their appearance is quite ordinary. They are medium-sized, gray-brown birds, but they have one of the most melodic, complex songs in the world, ringing out year-round in high-altitude forests from Mexico to Central America. Did you notice a difference between those two songs? They have different structures and durations. This is because they learn to sing differently depending on where they grow up, much like how a human language spoken across vast regions takes on dialects and accents. Birdsong serves to mark territory, attract a mate, sound an alarm, or request food. But for brown-backed solitaires, their song also puts them in danger. Some locals capture and cage them to keep the bird's songs for themselves. As their name implies, they prefer solitude, so you'll probably find one calmly perched with an upright posture on the branches of trees in forests and wetlands. Although occasionally, they may gather in small groups, even mingling with birds of other species. For Bird Note, I'm Lucina Melesio.
16: This is Experimental. I'm Chris Felipe Alves. What does it mean to be alive? For the average Joe, the answer might be as simple as breathing with a beating heart. But for scientists, the answer is anything but simple. Take, for example, the definition found in Merriam-Webster Dictionary. To be alive is to have a capacity for metabolism, growth, reaction to stimuli, and reproduction. Animals, plants, and bacteria all have metabolism. However, when nutrients are depleted, bacteria such as Bacillus and Clostridium form spores. Spores conserve the life of the bacteria but show no metabolic activity until the conditions are right again. Despite the lack of metabolism, Bacteria spores are still considered living entities. According to a paper by Moreira and López García, published in the journal Nature Review Microbiology,

0: entirely on human blood to survive. And the chlamydia bacteria can only survive inside human cells. For microbiologists, to be alive is to possess ribosomal genes. These genes carry the instructions for building one component of ribosomes, the assembly factories for protein. All living microorganisms, including spore-forming and obligatory parasites, carry these genes. By comparing the DNA sequence of ribosomal genes from different organisms, it's possible to determine if they're closely related and to infer their evolutionary history. But there's one type of organism that dodges all definitions of life. Viruses. Viruses are considered non-living entities. They're obligatory parasites of cells. They have neither metabolism nor genes coding for ribosomes, making them totally dependent on host cells to make proteins and replicate. All other life on Earth is made up of cells, either single-celled organisms or multicellular life. Cells have genetic material encoded by two strands of DNA that coil around each other to form a double helix molecule. Viruses, on the other hand, have a number of other options to choose from, including double and single-stranded DNA and RNA. Viruses have shells, known as capsids, that protect their genetic material. The capsids come in many shapes and sizes that vary from submicroscopic to that of bacteria. Our understanding of the overall importance of viruses has improved drastically following the advent of the Human Genome Project. Using advanced sequencing techniques, we now know that there are 10 million viruses in every drop of seawater. The vast majority are viruses called phages, which only kill bacteria. Marine environments are filled with free-floating cyanobacteria, also known as blue-green algae. These organisms are vital players in the global fixation and cycling of key elements such as carbon, nitrogen, and phosphorus. Because phages periodically kill scores of cyanobacteria, they are major contributors to sediment formation and nutrient cycling on the planet. The same technique also revealed large numbers of phages in our body. They can prey on disease-causing bacteria and are thought to assist our immune system in keeping it healthy. In addition, viruses and cells are locked in a never-ending genetic arms race, each evolving new ways to outcompete the other. This virus-host relationship drives the evolution of life. So, in the attempt to define life, it looks like one thing is certain. There will always be an exception to the rule. No organism can survive on its own. Life arises from interactions among different organisms, including viruses. So what does that mean to be alive? I guess you just have to be the judge of that. I'm Chris Felipe Alves, and that was Experimental.
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3: 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This version's by Bing Crosby from 1941.
2: I love you. 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
3: Davis would go on to become governor of Louisiana, serving two non-consecutive terms. And what do you know? This became Louisiana's state song in 1977. Want to hear the Rice Brothers version? You can right now at soundbeat.org. Soundbeat is

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2: Welcome back, everybody. This is Rick Pettigrew to hand off our top news stories from this past week of Archaeologica. Send us feedback on the Archaeology Channel Facebook page or post a message on our social networking site, ArchaeoSeek. A new study confirms that the black earth concentrated in many prehistoric settlements of the Amazon was indeed intentionally produced by the people who lived there. Underwater archaeologists at a submerged ancient city in Egypt recovered some amazing treasures from tumbled-down temples. A wet site in Zambia is the location where excavators uncovered parts of the oldest wooden structure ever found, nearly 500,000 years old. An analysis of antler combs from an early medieval Viking trading center shows that many were imported from the high Arctic. Thanks to everyone for supporting our subscription platform, Heritage Broadcasting Service, available at heritagetac.org. 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Again, that link is heritagetac.org. Our tour program, TAC Tours, will continue in 2024 with our fifth tour of incredible sites in Iran. 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And now here's Laura Kennedy with the audio news from Archaeologica. We hope you find this to be a valuable part of your day.
3: Welcome to the audio news from Archaeologica. I'm Laura Kennedy, and these are the headlines in archaeological and historical news for the week of September 17th through the 23rd, 2023. Our first story takes us to the Amazon River Basin, where lush foliage covers surprisingly infertile soil. Notoriously hard to farm, the tropical soil is acidic and low in nutrients. Yet archaeologists have dug up black, fertile patches of ancient soil around settlements dating back thousands of years. Even more remarkably, this soil has hung on to its high carbon content for thousands of years. A major question unanswered until now is whether the mysterious terra preta, or dark earth, was a natural formation or something the early villagers created on purpose. Now, a new study by researchers in Brazil and at MIT and the University of Florida has determined that terra preta was produced intentionally by ancient Amazonians to enhance the soil and feed large, complex societies. As reported by Science Daily, the team combined results from soil analysis, ethnographic observations, and interviews with today's indigenous peoples to show that the huge amounts of stored carbon in dark earth could only have been produced by purposely enriching the soil. The team's study focused on the Cuicuro indigenous territory, where terra preta surrounds some archaeological sites. Although no one in the local population knew where it came from, their own soil management practices include building compost heaps around the center of the village, then mixing the resulting decomposed matter with soil for planting crops. Researchers also observed Cuicuro farmers spread organic waste and ash on more distant fields. Analysis of soil distribution in both ancient and modern sites show that dark earth deposits occur in a radial pattern, concentrated in the center of the village and stretching out like wheel spokes to the edges. Modern and ancient dark earth is also similar in composition and enriched by the same elements, the elements in humans, animals, and plants. According to the study's lead author, former MIT postdoc Morgan Schmidt, these are the very elements that reduce the aluminum toxicity in soil, a notorious problem in the Amazon. For both the ancient and modern villagers, terra preta is a solution to their need for agricultural soil that readily grows the crops they need. The fertilized soil, however, also solves a major current climate problem by accumulating the carbon-rich detritus and holding onto that carbon for hundreds to thousands of years. This technique is thus also a potential solution to the excess release of carbon into the atmosphere that is harming the entire planet today. The research estimates that each ancient village contains several thousand tons of carbon that has been sequestered in the soil for centuries because of human activities. Researchers hope the persistent fertility of ancient dark earth can inspire new techniques for both sustainable agriculture and climate change mitigation by drawing on the traditional methods invented in the Amazon. Next, we plunge into the Mediterranean to explore a sunken city off the coast of Egypt, where a team led by French marine archaeologist Franck Goudillot has found new temple treasures. During this new dive into the old port city, Goudillot's team mapped huge blocks of stone from an ancient temple that collapsed during an earthquake in the mid-2nd century BC. As reported by Art News, the team also recovered a wealth of significant artifacts from the temple's treasury. The ancient Egyptian port of Thonis Heraklion was active for centuries under the pharaohs and was the largest Egyptian port on the Mediterranean until Alexander the Great founded Alexandria in 331 BC. Thonis Heraklion slowly sank into the sea, however, as a result of both rising sea levels and several earthquakes followed by tidal waves that triggered land liquefaction events. The largest and last of these submerged a 110 square kilometer portion of the Nile Delta, including the port city. The site of Thonis Heraklion now lies below water more than 4 miles from the current Egyptian coastline. The new dive explored the city's main temple, dedicated to the god Amun. This was the ceremonial site where pharaohs received their power as kings. Treasures found by the team in this location included silver ritual instruments, gold jewelry, and fragile alabaster containers for perfumes and ointments, indicating that the city was lost so abruptly these valued temple properties could not be rescued in time. A Greek sanctuary to Aphrodite containing bronze and ceramic objects was also mapped and explored to the east of the Amun temple, showing that Greeks not only traded with the port but also settled here. The site was first discovered by the European Institute for Underwater Archaeology in 2000. Current excavations by Goudillot and the Underwater Archaeology Department of Egypt's Ministry and Tourism Department yielded underground structures dating back to the 5th century BC. The structure's wooden post and beam supports were still in place. The find was aided by new geophysical prospecting technologies that were able to detect chambers and objects buried under layers of clay several meters thick. Our third story takes us to Kalambo Falls in Zambia, where a new dig has unearthed several timbers that spell out a stunning revelation. The hominids who joined these were using wood to build structures well before the advent of Homo sapiens. The simple structure found by an international team is made up of two interlocking logs, with a notch crafted into the upper piece to allow them to fit together at right angles. It probably would have been part of a wooden platform, although the exact function of this construction is unclear. It could have been a walkway, a platform to keep food or firewood dry, or the base of a dwelling. As reported by the website ZME Science, this find is the earliest evidence of deliberate crafting of logs to fit together. Previously, Paleolithic humans were thought to use wood only for making fire, sticks, and spears. The evidence that they built permanent structures also challenges the belief that these cultures were nomadic. The Zambian find is too old to be radiocarbon dated, so researchers at the University of Liverpool and Aberystwyth University used luminescence dating to calculate the age of the wood. Luminescence dating determines the age of a find by determining the last time minerals in the sand near it were exposed to sunlight. This technique showed the Zambian structure was 476,000 years old. Four wooden tools found in the area were also dated to 324,000 years old. Since the earliest Homo sapiens fossils date from around 300,000 years ago, this structure and tool set were clearly made by an earlier species, one that was cognitively sophisticated enough to think through the challenge. According to Professor Jeff Duller of the University of Aberystwyth in the UK, a member of the discovery team and co-author of a study on the structure, the find has completely changed his view of what human ancestors were capable of at that time. The Kalambo Falls area, first excavated in 1960 by Professor John Clark, is a candidate to become a UNESCO World Heritage Site for its archaeological significance. Now that this discovery has proven the area is much older than previously thought, its archaeological significance has grown even greater. We end this week at the University of York in the UK, whose researchers led an interdisciplinary team tracking Viking trade routes by following an unlikely source, reindeer combs. As reported by the science website phys.org, the team included experts from the universities of York, Stockholm, and Barcelona, as well as the Center for Baltic and Scandinavian Archaeology and the Leibniz Center for Archaeology. The study was funded by the European Union's EU Framework Programme for Research and Innovation. Working together, team members analyzed the collagen in combs from the 9th century AD to determine the species of deer the antler came from. Their path led them all the way into the Arctic. They reached their conclusions via a complex route, beginning with biomolecular study of antler combs made in Hedeby, the largest urban settlement in Viking Age Europe. Hedeby, which is on our 2024 tour of Viking sites, lies in modern Schleswig-Holstein in Germany and hosted a huge industry making combs, which were a major trade item at this time. Hedeby has produced over 288,000 antler finds, most of which are waste material from the production of a variety of antler tools and ornaments. Collagen analysis determined the species of deer that produced the antler combs, and the vast majority of them turned out to be from reindeer. However, only half of 1% of the waste from antler artifact production in Hedeby was from reindeer, with most of the rest coming from red deer, common in the northern European region around Hedeby. This means the reindeer antler combs themselves were almost certainly produced elsewhere and imported as finished trade goods. Tracing the comb materials shows that large-scale, frequent maritime contact must have existed linking Hedeby at the edges of continental Europe to the far north of early medieval Scandinavia. That contact is just one example of how trade routes and urban networks linked the medieval worlds of the North Sea, Baltic Sea, and the lands around these waters. According to Dr. Stephen Ashby of the Department of Archaeology at the University of York, this research begins to answer a range of questions about the chronology and geography of travel and trade in Viking Age Britain and Scandinavia. The team's results appear in the journal Antiquity. Their next project will use biomolecular analysis of artifacts to look at movement and interaction across the Viking world from Greenland to the Baltic. That wraps up the news for this week. For more stories and daily news updates, visit Archaeologica on the World Wide Web at archaeologica.org, where all the news is history. I'm Laura Kennedy, and I'll see you next week.
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0: 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The Brandywine Festival of the Arts is a large annual outdoor event. The event is held on the first weekend after Labor Day in Brandywine Park, Wilmington, Delaware. 250 displays cover a range of media, fine art, jewelry, leather crafting, furniture design, woodworking, metalwork, sculpture, pottery, photography, and many other wearable and decorative art forms as well. Brandywine Festival of the Arts is produced by Barry's Events, who supports this station.
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2: This is the World Industrial News for Monday, September 28th, brought to you by Industrial Info Resources of Sugarland.

U.S. Department of Energy is offering up to $1.9 billion to help fund 31 grid improvement projects across the U.S. through the reconductoring or rebuilding of more than 1,500 miles of transmission and distribution lines. Industrial Info Resources is tracking more than $15 billion worth of reconductoring or rebuilding projects across the U.S. Current geopolitical actions are taking their toll on energy and economies across the globe, and governments are scrambling to offset that any way they can. Large crude oil importers especially, such as China, Japan, India, and the EU, are reeling and looking to replace fossil fuels wherever possible. Industrial Info Resources is tracking 507 biodiesel, renewable diesel, and sustainable aviation fuel projects worldwide, with a total investment value of $95.57 billion. A tungsten deal between Amundi and an Austrian subsidiary of the Sandvik Group represents a key step in Europe's push for more locally sourced critical minerals. According to Industrial Info Resources data, there are 45 tungsten mining-related projects in Europe worth $2.3 billion in investment. 14 of those projects are located in Spain, which holds Europe's largest tungsten reserves, excluding Russia. For details on these and other breaking news, read the full stories at industrialinfo.com. I'm Christine Ramos, reporting for Industrial Info News.

0: A glimpse into the zoo after hours. 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
0: Sure, you've heard of night at the museum, but what happens when all the animals get tucked in? 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

0: Ada was one of the most popular performers of her era, particularly for her duets with Billy Murray and Len Spencer.
1: Sleep well, Mr. Orangutan.
0: Soundbeat is produced at the Belfer Audio Archive, home to one of the largest cylinder collections on the planet. 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
3: What fast thing is as revered as the automobile? Cars are, for most of us, our only connection with what it feels like to be driving something very fast. But a team in England has taken our obsession with fast cars to the extreme. They're building a car that will go 1,000 miles an hour. Lisa Raffensperger traveled to London to take in the car's first public appearance.
4: They rolled up in Porsches, Jaguars, and Ferraris. Middle-aged men wearing loafers and carrying backpacks, piled out of cars. Antique roadsters and pristine Bentleys pulled up onto the grass to park. I, on the other hand, made my grand entrance to the London Motorsports Festival in slightly humbler fashion.
5: Special Goodwood, ladies and gents, Festival of Speed.
4: On the free shuttle bus. The Festival of Speed, held outside London every year, is a car lover's dream.
6: Festival of Speed Radio on the way in association with the Telegraph. You will have heard my colleague Chris Druitt talking to some of the great characters from across the pond.
4: Vintage Indy 500 cars roared by on the racetrack. Slick Formula One racers stood on pedestals under the summer sun. A crowd began settling into the bleachers. One man poured himself hot tea from a thermos. But the most stunning car on the fairgrounds that day wouldn't grace the track. It won't appear in a showroom. Only one man will ever sit behind its wheel. Tucked away in a tent off to the side was a car unlike any that's ever been built. A car that will go four times as fast.

0: Fast as the fastest car you can imagine. A car that will drive faster than the speed of sound. Just once in history has a car broken the sound barrier. That was in 1997. The car was the Thrust SSC for supersonic car, a slender black needle flanked by huge jet engines. It was built by a team of British engineers led by Richard Noble, and its driver was Royal Air Force pilot Andy Green. In the Nevada desert, Green piloted the car to a land speed record, 763 miles per hour, breaking the speed of sound.
1: I would say that was fast.
0: The shockwave knocked frames off the walls of houses dozens of miles away. Now the team is preparing to smash its own record with the Bloodhound SSC. The car has been in the works since 2007, and it's currently being built in a workshop in Bristol. And when it's raced in the desert of South Africa, the Bloodhound is expected to set a new land speed record of 1,000 miles per hour. The first thing you notice about the Bloodhound is its size. It's very, very big. Shaped like a huge dart, it's 9 feet tall and three times as long as a normal car. But then, not much about the Bloodhound is like a normal car. For starters, there's the rocket. Engineer Daniel Jubb has designed the world's most powerful hybrid rocket to propel the car. It's similar in size to the rocket powering Virgin Galactic's Spaceship Two. And the hybrid part comes from its two components, Jubb explains.
2: We use a solid fuel grain, which is very similar to the propellant grain in a solid propellant rocket, but it won't burn on its own. It can only burn in the presence of a liquid oxidizer, which is stored in a separate tank. Now, that gives you the ability to turn off the flow of oxidizer and shut the system down. So it's the ideal candidate for use in a land speed record car because you have that element of controllability while retaining some of the simplicity.
0: The rocket's built into the bottom of the car. And above it, just behind the cockpit, is the car's other propellant, a fighter jet engine.
2: What we have with Bloodhound is a really quite elegant solution with the jet engine and the rocket. The jet engine is an EJ200. It's a proven, well-established unit, and it's very controllable. However, the drag from the air intake and the size of the engine meant that we wouldn't get to a target of 1,000 miles an hour simply by using two jet engines. So we need the brute force of the rocket.
0: Though previous land speed record cars have used rockets or jet engines, Bloodhound is the first to use both. And finally, the car relies on one additional engine, from a Formula One racer. But it doesn't power the car. It's needed just to pump the liquid oxidizer into the rocket at a flow rate fast enough to fill a bathtub in 3 seconds. Putting all those components into one vehicle was the job of Chief Engineer Mark Chapman, and it came with its fair share of headaches.
3: The problem is that the lower altitude you go, the thicker the air becomes. Now, although aircraft do fly at twice the speed of sound, and the Typhoon, the aircraft we have the engine from, that flies at twice the speed of sound, it cannot do that at the altitude that we're driving the car at. In fact, nothing has gone that speed at the altitude we're going at. So we have to be very careful with how we get the flow into that engine.
0: Wheels also do weird things at such extreme speeds.
3: So the way the car steers is like a conventional car. It's got double wishbone front suspension, and he's only got a couple of degrees of steering lock. So he's got a rubbish turning circle, but he hopefully doesn't need a park or anything like that. But up to about 400 miles an hour, these work like wheels on your car. They steer by sticking into the ground, and as Andy turns it, it digs in and it turns the car. Of about 400, they start to work like rudders. More and more, the aerodynamics of the wheel is what's causing it to do the steering.
4: There is a tremendous sense of awe about enormous power and enormous quantities of almost anything, particularly vehicles for speed.
0: Bloodhound pilot Andy Green.
4: It is something you can actually observe. It's very difficult to observe enormous weight or indeed enormous power from an engine. But enormous speed, you can actually see something moving incredibly quickly and get a sense of what it's doing.
0: But if you want to feel what it's like to drive faster than the speed of sound, not just to observe it, here's the closest I can offer.
5: We're going on now.
1: Okay.
5: Disconnected.
1: Bye.
0: A video recording takes us back to 1997. Andy Green is settling himself into the cramped cockpit of the Thrust SSC. All you can see out the windshield is desert, with a white line stretching toward the horizon.
1: SSC ready to roll.
0: The car responds slowly to the throttle, but then starts picking up speed.
4: By 200 miles an hour, I've got full power on. The equivalent of 100,000 horsepower is now accelerating a 10-ton car at over 20 miles an hour per second. So the car is literally going from 200 to 300 in 5 seconds, and to 400, another 5 seconds, and to 500, and so on.
1: Two good nozzles looking at the max.
0: 500, 600, the car is fishtailing. It veers 50 feet from the line we're driving.
1: 700.
4: Approaching 700 miles an hour, the airflow starts to go supersonic.
0: You enter the measured mile, where you will be timed, and the mile is over.
1: Measured mile.
4: The actual measured mile itself takes 4.7 seconds.
0: Immediately, you close the throttle, and all your weight plows forward.
4: And there's a huge physical change for me, from being pinned back in my seat to being thrown forward into the harness.
0: When you've slowed enough, you apply the brakes.
4: And then it all starts to happen in slow motion. By the time you get down to 200 miles an hour, it does actually feel so slow that you could just get out and walk.
0: And as you come to a stop, just 2 minutes after setting off, you're 13 miles from where you started, and you're the fastest thing that's ever crossed the Earth's surface. I'm Lisa Raffensperger.

0: Science, but not the boring kind.
1: Polio still occurs in several countries around the world. It's hard to control because there are people carrying the disease who don't know they have it. A low-cost means of detecting polio in the field is being developed by scientists using nanotechnology. I'm Jim Metzner, and this is The Pulse of the Planet.
2: We're trying to develop a field-deployable detection device that you could almost think of as being similar to home pregnancy detection.
1: Peter Vikeslund is a professor of civil and environmental engineering at Virginia Tech.
2: If poliovirus is present in a sample, we see a color change. And we are able to do this by using nanotechnology. So we take nanoparticles. These are very small, very fine particles of gold. And essentially, if you have gold, and it's very different when it's in nanoparticle form than in the bulk gold that we all think about, it actually has colors of reds and blues and whatnot.
1: Gold nanoparticles change color in different situations, such as when there's a high concentration of them grouped together.
2: We are taking nanoparticles and we are coating their surface with antibodies that our bodies produce against polio. And so by putting this antibody directly on the particle surface, it's going to be very specific for poliovirus. And then what happens is we take a poliovirus and we have it be in water or we have it associated with a piece of paper. And essentially these particles, they sense the poliovirus, stick to it, and they change color. And we can actually see that visually, or we can use some instrumentation to go and monitor that.
1: Pulse of the Planet is made possible in part by the Center for Earth and Environmental Nanotechnology and the National Science Foundation. You can hear this and previous programs on our podcast.
3: This is the Engines of Our Ingenuity, made possible by the friends of KUHF Houston.
4: Today, privacy and technology. The University of Houston's Department of History presents this program about the machines that make our civilization run and the people whose ingenuity created them. Facebook, metadata, cloud computing. Thanks to new media and cutting-edge technology, a swirl of information about ourselves floats through cyberspace. Every day, we hear how companies and governments use our personal data. Electronic technology has radically changed the way we interact with each other, and it forces us to think about what is private and what is not. This is a problem of our time, yet it's part of a long dialogue between technology and our ideas of privacy. Let's go back to 12th century Europe. People expected and had almost no privacy. In most homes, even wealthier ones, family and servants lived together in a large open room. They slept and ate and lived in the same space. Why? In part because the fire providing warmth and cooking was vented through a hole in the roof. Smoke filled people's homes, especially near the ceiling. Then came the chimney. This new technology pulled out the smoke. Separate sleeping quarters upstairs now became practical. Houses grew to more than one room. With private physical spaces now more present in daily life, the mental architecture of privacy developed. The printing press, too, helped shape ideas of privacy. Books and increasing literacy opened the interior life of the mind to more people. Renaissance thought promoted self-reflection. Yet privacy as we know it was a long time coming. For centuries, church and state expected us to watch our neighbors, to report heresy or bad behavior. Personal beliefs were not really private. In time, though, we began to expect privacy. 18th century parents had separate spaces from children and servants in the home. Private thoughts, even unconventional ones, were just that, private. Family life, personal beliefs, private business, all were valued and protected. By the later 19th century, we began to talk of a right to privacy. This, too, sprang in part from technological change. The great jurist, Louis Brandeis, wrote that instantaneous photographs and newspaper enterprise have invaded the sacred precincts of private and domestic life. Law, he said, must place limits on these newfangled invaders of privacy. And now our devices can track almost every detail about us. We claim a right to privacy and have laws to protect it. Yet most of us share, voluntarily or not, our personal information with others. Perhaps we have come full circle. Are we returning to a world where we neither expect nor have real privacy? I, for one, hope not. No matter what, technology will keep shaping our ideas of privacy. As the world continues to change, surely our ideas of privacy will change yet again. I'm Kathy Patterson at the University of Houston, where we're interested in the way inventive minds work.

0: Question of the Week from the Naked Scientists.
1: Hello, and welcome to Question of the Week. I'm Fanny Yoon, and this time we'll be turning up the volume on Mark's question.
2: How do active noise-cancelling headphones work? If they play back loud ambient noise, could they be as dangerous as listening to loud noises?
1: Thanks, Mark. I called up Dr. Trevor Cox, professor in acoustic engineering at the University of Salford, to cut the rumble on this question.
3: Well, normal ear defenders that you might wear to protect yourself from damage from noise normally just have a sort of cup which gets in the way, sort of physically blocks sound getting from the outside world into your ear canal. But what active noise control headphones do is they actually use electronics. So they have a little microphone on the outside that picks up the noise you don't want. And on the inside of the cup, they've got a little loudspeaker which plays the inverse of the sound, and that cancels out the noise. And I can give you an example here. I've taken a recording of the International Space Station, and I've shown you what it might sound like inside active noise control headphones. So what will happen is you'll first of all hear this noise, which is all the kind of machinery going on, and then I fade in the inverse of that noise on top of the original, and you'll hear it, how it cancels out the original sound and virtually gets rid of it. How the active noise control headphones remove the sound is by a process of interference. So you can imagine a sound wave, you know, often see them as a sort of squiggling sine wave, sort of a series of peaks and troughs. Just think of, say, the ripples on top of a pond where you've got peaks and you've got troughs across the pond. What happens is you've got that original noise, and that's got this sort of wavy pattern, and then you've got the inverse of it. Literally imagine flipping it over so that where there was a peak in the original, there's a trough in this new sound that you're trying to produce to cancel things out. And when you add a sort of peak to a trough, you get nothing because they cancel each other out. And it does that through the whole sound, and that's how it removes the noise and cancels it.
1: So if you play two noises, it's going to be twice as loud. But if you play one sound and then invert it so that the peaks and the troughs cancel each other out, then actually you get no noise at all and you won't hurt your ears?
3: Well, yes. I mean, imagine if you were just in your kitchen, you put a kettle on and you put another kettle on. It's obviously just going to get louder. That's because all the peaks and troughs are randomly arranged. When one kettle's making sound, there's no relationship to what's going on in the other kettle. But if I was to take a recording of the first kettle and to invert it, so to flip around the peaks and the troughs and play it out of a loud speaker next to the kettle, then these peaks and troughs would exactly align and you would get, if you could do it properly, you get nothing. Of course, with active noise control headphones, there's a little bit left over because nothing's perfect.
1: Big thanks to Professor Trevor Cox from the University of Salford. Next time, we're going to untangle our tentacles with this question from Android.
4: I've heard the octopus are colorblind. So, how can they so reliably match their background colours when they camouflage themselves?
1: If you think you know the answer, then get in touch. 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
11: I'm Connor Farrell.
12: And I'm Rhett Elaine.
11: Dr. Elaine, this week we're talking about sharing music files, and today, the music sharing revolution of the 90s.
12: So we all know that, you probably should, but it's really old. I mean, 20 years ago.
11: It's true. That's
12: 20
11: weird.
12: 20 years ago.
11: That's weird.
12: Came into the internet, Napster.
11: Actually, almost 30.
12: 1999.
11: Oh, 99. Okay.
12: What were you thinking?
11: We said 90s.
12: Well.
11: So, you know, that's
12: were you not paying, I mean,
11: that's 10 years.
12: Yeah.
11: You
12: okay.
11: know?
12: Well, this is 1999.
11: I mean, I was like 5.
12: But without the MP3, without small file sizes for music, Napster couldn't work. So what is Napster? Did you ever use Napster?
11: I did not.
12: Do you know what it is?
11: I do know what it is.
12: What is it?
11: You got the cool orange cat with the headphones on, and then, you know, basically everyone gives each other music, and it's pretty illegal.
12: Okay. Well, it's not 100% illegal.
11: Well, I said pretty illegal.
12: And it's mostly a copyright infringement, so that's kind of like, you know.
11: That's my thing.
12: Okay.
11: That's common law.
12: So, and you can share non, you can share uncopyrighted things on there.
11: It's true.
12: Okay. But Napster actually made a big deal because it was a peer-to-peer file sharing, which means that I don't upload a file to a server and then you download that file to a server. I just give it straight to you. To you through the internet.
11: Right.
12: And that's a pretty big deal. We do that now all the time, but in 1999, that was a new thing, right?
11: It's true.
12: So it's Napster was a way to share these files from one person to another without having some central server, and that made it hard to regulate, right?
11: To track it, yeah.
12: Because I could upload a music file or a virus or whatever. I could, you know, and people did some bad things. You know, here's a music file that's actually a virus. Right.
11: Man, way to get Rickrolled, even in 99.
12: That's right. So, but people found it very attractive because you could get just that song that you wanted. You don't have to buy the whole CD. Okay. This is after the 45 albums with only had one song on it. Right. So you couldn't just buy a song. You had to buy the whole album. And this is a way that you could illegally or inappropriately get that file, and you could try different things. Now, I mean, it was a pain in the rear.
11: Oh, yeah?
12: Because you had to find the files. It might not be the right file. It might be poor quality. It might be a virus, anything like that. So, but in the end, it still had 80 million users.
11: Yeah, it's like torrenting a movie. You know? It's a crapshoot.
12: Right, that's right.
11: You know? I wouldn't know.
12: You wouldn't know.
11: Obviously. FBI. If you're listening, I mean, I really don't. I'm too scared of the internet to go torrent movies.
12: Yeah, yeah, that's true. Okay, so and this is where the Recording Industry Association of America comes in, and they had something to say about Napster, and we'll talk about that on the next STEM Science Radio.

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2: This is DW News with our top stories. Iran's Foreign Minister Abbas Araghchi says Iran has offered a plan to the U.S. to reopen the Strait of Hormuz. It includes a 7-day ceasefire before Tehran would let shipping in the channel resume. There has been no official response from the U.S., but according to Wall Street Journal, U.S. President Trump has rejected the proposal, saying he wants to resume bombing Iran after the November midterms. Two women have been killed in Ukraine after a barrage of Russian drone attacks on Friday evening. Russian authorities say three of its citizens were killed after Ukraine struck an oil refinery in the south of the country. Both sides have increased the attacks on crucial infrastructure. Ukraine's President Volodymyr Zelensky accused Russia of deliberately targeting civilian infrastructure at the UN in New York. Saudi Arabia's military coalition says air defenses have intercepted two drones launched by Yemen's Houthi militia. Military chiefs from Pakistan and Turkey have met with their Saudi counterparts in Riyadh for talks on countering Houthi attacks. The three countries signed a trilateral defense agreement in August, intended to strengthen collective deterrence against any act of aggression.
3: Newscasts from around the world.
4: It's time to go again to the A Moment of Science mailbag. A listener writes, "Dear A Moment of Science, I am not a math person. In fact, any time I have to deal with numbers, let alone solve an actual math problem, which thankfully is not often, it's almost painful. What's going on?"
5: First, you should know that you're certainly not alone. Lots of people suffer from what's known as math anxiety. And what's most interesting is that according to one study, people with very high levels of math anxiety actually experience pain when confronted with a math challenge. Not metaphorical pain, actual real pain.
4: Okay, but what does that mean? How can math cause pain?
5: It's all in the brain, of course. The researchers compared 14 people with high math anxiety to 14 people with low math anxiety. Each group was given a series of word and math problems while an MRI machine scanned their brain activity. Before each problem, either a yellow circle would appear to indicate they were about to solve a math problem, or a blue square would pop up to signal a word problem. When people with high math anxiety saw the dreaded yellow circle, the parts of their brain linked to pain perception lit up like a pinball machine. People with low math anxiety didn't show much or any activity in that part of the brain.
4: So doing math problems caused real pain?
5: Not exactly. It's the anticipation of doing math that lit up the pain sensors. Actually, doing math didn't cause any pain-related brain activity.
4: Interesting.
5: This Moment of Science comes from Indiana University, with production support from PINCO.
4: We're on the web at amomentofscience.org. I'm Don Glass.
5: And I'm Yael Cassander.
6: Typing Master Pro asks the question, what if you talked like you typed? 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

0: When I was a boy, I noticed that people usually remember things as having been better or worse than they really were. I would listen to friends and family and think, that's not what happened at all. I was there. Call me jaded, but I came to believe that the average American is mildly self-delusional, forever attempting to sculpt a reality that matches their view of the world.
1: It is a wonder to see how, when a man greatly desires something and strongly attaches himself to it in his imagination, he has the impression at every moment that whatever he hears and sees argues in favor of that thing. Bartolomé de las Casas, 1474 to 1566.
0: Most people believe, deep in their hearts, that wealthy people are happy and poor people are sad. Am I right? So one day when I was 12, I looked at my circumstances. Broken home, no father, no money, bad neighborhood. And realized that people in the future would assume I had an unhappy childhood. So I looked into a mirror and smiled as I said out loud, "Never let them convince you of it." Growing up poor gives you marvelous advantages. The people who love you are unable to hand you the things your friends take for granted, so you develop quick resourcefulness and humble audacity. Picking up pop bottles for the return deposit, auctions, auto salvages, garage sales, odd jobs, bartering, trading, learning from your mistakes. Resourcefulness and audacity. Priceless. The Anatomy of an Entrepreneur is a recently published study of the personality traits of the founders of 549 high-growth companies. Funded by the Ewing Marion Kauffman Foundation and conducted by researchers from Duke University, USC, and the University of Akron, the study found that 94% of those high-growth entrepreneurs came from middle-class, lower-middle-class, or upper-lower-class backgrounds. Ha! Told you so. Money, stability, and family connections will help you get into the best fraternities at the best schools. Then, if you're lucky, you can graduate and go to work for someone who had the advantage of growing up on the wrong side of the tracks.
2: I felt I would live a long, lonely, useless life and die alone and unmissed. This is what happens to the overachieving but essentially useless children of parents who raised their children to do well on tests but failed to equip them with the poison-tipped spurs of true ambition. John Fasman, The Geographer's Library, page 5.
0: Would you like to give your children the poison-tipped spurs of true ambition? Would you like to use your own spurs to climb the slippery mountain of success? I've spent the past 30 years working exclusively with self-made men and women, rule breakers, innovators, rocket riders. Several of these have built empires worth tens of millions of dollars. They look like everyone else, but they don't think like everyone else. Want to learn how high-growth entrepreneurs think? 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We've priced it cheap because you're not rich yet. 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We've never sought or accepted government money or grants from big foundations. 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And you are family. We're with you all the way. Roy H. Williams.
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5: Hi, my name is Ken Chisholm. I'm the director of the Science Working Group at Radio Newark. 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

0: on Facebook or Twitter. 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
1: Today on Diving Deeper Shorts, we will revisit our previous interview with Jenny Lyons on the Integrated Ocean Observing System, also known as IOOS. Let's listen in. Jenny, why do we observe our oceans and coasts?
2: Well, if you think about how people learn, we really do it by watching and taking in information. It's the same thing with our oceans and coasts. We really need to observe them to understand what's happening there. Once we understand, then we can increase the nation's ability to keep our people safe, our economy secure, and our environment healthy and productive.
1: Can you give us an example of how IOOS data are used?
2: I can. There are so many. It's hard to pick a few, but certainly are some. So one way responders can use IOOS data is to track oil slicks after a spill, for example, because our real-time data shows the movement of water and therefore the movement of the spill. Along the same lines, IOOS data is also useful in tracking and predicting harmful algal blooms. And for those who might not be familiar with that term, basically, not all algae is harmful, but they're just simple plants that live in the sea and form the base of the food web. But harmful algal blooms happen when certain types of algae multiply and produce harmful effects on people, animals, and birds. Data on ocean currents help forecasters predict both movement and size of these blooms, so they can act to decrease health risks to people who might have been affected otherwise. Yet another example, and one of my favorites, of how our data can help happened after the recent emergency landing of that airplane in the Hudson River in January 2009. That jet crashed near sensors with New York Harbor's observing prediction system, which is part of our Mid-Atlantic region. Within minutes, our partners at the Stevens Institute of Technology in New Jersey had compiled a detailed report of water conditions around the site and a forecast of conditions for the next 48 hours. They sent the reports to emergency crews. You may recall that all of the plane's crew and passengers were rescued safely. And also in the days after the crash, Stevens provided around-the-clock assistance to various emergency agencies to help with salvage operations, including lifting the plane out of the water.
1: 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Want to learn more? 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You can catch the next episode of Diving Deeper in October.
3: Coming up, how what we smell may influence the quality of our sleep. I'm Eric Slater, and this is Science Elements. It just so happens that the olfactory bulb, the smelling organ behind the eyes that sends odor information to the brain, operates according to its own circadian clock. This clock is distinct from the biochemical oscillations that govern the rest of the body. For example, studies in mice show their sensitivity to smells wakes up at night. But humans sleep at night, or try to. Actually, most of us sleep poorly. So scientists at the Swiss flavors and fragrance firm Givaudan are developing fragrances they say can help people fall asleep and experience more restful sleep. A report on their research recently appeared in Chemical and Engineering News, the weekly news magazine of the American Chemical Society. John Kantaris is Givaudan's head of neuroscience research. He's helping translate the science of sleep for chemists and fragrance experts so they can exploit the connection between our noses and our Z's. Kantaris notes that recent research suggests there's a unique entryway between odors and sleep. It might pain scientists to learn that there is evidence backing aromatherapy claims, but 'tis true. Academic researchers have found essential oils such as chamomile, lavender, and valerian can affect sleep-related behavior, and yes, even our dreams. Givaudan's goal is to develop proprietary blends of odors to fine-tune the pro-sleep effect, but it's not possible to perform the same experiments on humans that scientists do on rodents because researchers can't remove the olfactory organ from a person. Instead, they perform studies in sleep labs where they monitor brain waves. In a recent patent, Givaudan discloses a bit of the science behind its new fragrance concoctions. Its scientists use electroencephalography, or EEG, to measure brain activity in response to smells. The measurements help perfumers select combinations that are, in the patent's phrasing, hedonically performant and sophisticated, and associated with improved sleep quality. The company has developed a formula based on interrelated ratios of alpha-1 and theta brainwaves of various frequencies. The output of the formula is appropriately called the Sandman classifier value of a perfume composition. On the basis of the data, Givaudan says it can mix potent perfumes from the following categories of ingredients with amounts in roughly descending order: floral, citrus, fruity, camphoraceous, and animal/leather. To that it adds a dash of balsamic, chocolate, herbal, and other scents. Feeling sleepy yet? Givaudan plans to offer its Dream Sense line to customers that make all kinds of fragrance products, such as laundry detergent, candles, and household sprays. Kantaris is holding out for perfume that evokes a huge library with books, including the mahogany of the wood. That's a particularly relaxing smell for him, since it's where he spends most of his free time. Science Elements is a production of the American Chemical Society, the world's largest scientific society. To learn more about the research featured in this episode, go to www.acs.org/scienceelements. Thanks for listening.

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4: On today's broadcast, South Korean President Lee Jae-myung, currently in Mexico for a state visit, calls for restarting free trade negotiations with the Latin American partner. South Korea wins its first Asian Games gold medal in men's 3x3 basketball in Nagoya, Japan. And Chuseok holiday traffic is expected to peak again at around 5 p.m. Saturday. This is KBS World Radio News. I'm Rosine Park. South Korean President Lee Jae-myung has highlighted the need for a free trade agreement with Mexico. At a business forum in Mexico City on Friday, Lee said a comprehensive trade pact will further boost bilateral economic cooperation. Choi Yu-sun has more on the third day of Lee's state visit to the Latin American country.
5: South Korean President Lee Jae-myung called for a swift resumption of free trade negotiations with Mexico. He made the call during the South Korea-Mexico Business Forum in Mexico City on Friday, the third day of his state visit.
6: SK, Kia, Samsung, LG를 비롯한 수많은 한국 기업들은
7: Numerous Korean companies, including SK, Kia, Samsung, and LG, take pride in having made significant contributions to Mexico's economic development and job creation by investing in its dynamic industrial landscape. Despite these remarkable collaborative achievements, the economic relationship between the two nations has yet to progress to a comprehensive trade agreement.
5: South Korea and Mexico launched FTA talks in 2006, but negotiations have since stalled.
6: 멕시코의 우수한 제조 기반과 현지 부품 생태계에
7: I hope that by organically combining and strengthening South Korea's cutting-edge technological competitiveness with Mexico's excellent manufacturing base and local component ecosystem, companies from both countries can expand beyond North America into the global market.
5: The day prior, Lee and Mexican President Claudia Sheinbaum held summit talks, agreeing on the need to restart negotiations while boosting economic cooperation. After addressing this year's UN General Assembly in New York and holding a brief summit with U.S. President Donald Trump, Lee flew to Mexico, marking the first state visit to the country by a South Korean president in 16 years. Wrapping up his 7-day trip, Lee will return home Sunday. Choi Yu-sun, KBS World Radio News.
4: President Lee Jae-myung has expressed regret after Ukrainian President Volodymyr Zelensky revealed in a speech at the United Nations that 2 North Korean prisoners of war were sent to South Korea. During his state visit to Mexico on Thursday, he posted on social media that it was deeply regretful Zelensky revealed the POW transfer, calling it a violation of Seoul and Kiev's non-disclosure agreement. He stated that they had agreed to conduct the transfer behind closed doors, considering its impact on diplomacy, national security, and the security environment on the Korean Peninsula. A high-level Seoul official said Kyiv had notified them in advance that the transfer would be included in Zelensky's speech to the UN General Assembly, but did not share details of how the matter would be disclosed. The 2 North Korean soldiers were captured by Ukrainian forces in January of 2025 after Pyongyang deployed thousands of troops to Russia's Kursk region in support of Moscow's military offensive in Ukraine. The ruling and opposition parties continue to clash over the government's handling of recent landmine explosions in the demilitarized zone between the two Koreas, which injured three South Korean soldiers. In a social media post Saturday, main opposition People Power Party representative Pae Jun-young pointed out that Monday's explosions in the DMZ occurred 2 days prior to Lee's address to the UN General Assembly. Pae questioned whether the administration was concerned that the president's speech would fall flat in the event North Korea was behind the landmine incident. Ruling Democratic Party spokesperson Park Sung-jun countered the criticism, stating that the government is doing all it can to prevent another incident in the DMZ. Park argued that the PPP's conspiracy theories constitute a grave threat that undermines South Korea's national security.
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4: South Korea has won its first Asian Games gold medal in men's 3x3 basketball. The South Korean team, consisting of Lee Ju-young, Kim Sung-woo, Lee Dong-gun, and Koo Min-kyo, defeated Qatar 19-10 in the final match of the event at Nagoya's Kinjo Futo Station Square venue on Friday. Each team in 3x3 basketball consists of four players, including a substitute. The game is played on a court half the size of a traditional basketball court, with 2 points given for shots from behind the two-point line and 1 point for those inside the line. The sport became an official Asian Games event at the 2018 Jakarta Palembang Asian Games, where South Korea won the silver medal. Meanwhile, South Korea suffered a 5-0 shutout defeat against Japan in their opening Super Round match of baseball at the Asian Games. The four-time defending champion, consisting of star players from the Korea Baseball Organization, managed just 4 hits against a Japanese team consisting of amateur players. South Korea and Japan had each won all 3 preliminary games to advance to the Super Round, also joined by Chinese Taipei and China. South Korea earlier won a group stage match against Chinese Taipei, while Japan defeated China in their group. Should Japan win against Chinese Taipei and South Korea defeat China on Saturday, the two sides will face off again on Sunday for the gold medal. Traffic congestion continues Saturday on expressways across the country as travelers hit the roads again the day after Chuseok. According to the Korea Expressway Corporation, nationwide traffic volume is expected to peak around 5 p.m. As of 2 p.m. Saturday, the estimated travel time from the southern port city of Busan to Seoul had reached 7 hours and 30 minutes, 6 hours and 20 minutes from the southwestern city of Gwangju, and 4 hours 50 minutes from the eastern coastal city of Gangneung. The drive time from Seoul to Busan was 5 hours and 10 minutes, 3 hours and 20 minutes from Gwangju, and 2 hours and 40 minutes to Gangneung, according to traffic authorities. Approximately 5.9 million vehicles were expected to be on the move today. Highway tolls will be exempt until Sunday, the last day of the 4-day holiday period. Sunny skies are forecast nationwide on Sunday, the final day of the 4-day Chuseok holiday. Jeju Island, however, will see cloudy overcast skies, with some areas expected to receive up to 10 millimeters of rain, according to the Korean Meteorological Administration. Morning lows around the country will range between 13 and 20 degrees Celsius, before daytime highs rise to between 25 and 28 degrees. The weather agency advises the public, particularly in inland regions, to pay attention to potential health impacts from the wide temperature gap between day and night. And that's the news from KBS World Radio's News Center in Seoul. I'm Rosine Park. You can also catch our news from our website at world.kbs.co.kr.

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3: Hello, this week we're uncovering the origins of the element that put red into colour TV and also spawned a row with France. So I suppose there's nothing unusual there. Here's Brian Clegg.
4: Many countries are honoured in the periodic table. There's americium, germanium, polonium and francium, to name but a few. Usually, these place names reflect where their discoverer worked. But despite the number of elements first isolated in England, 10 were found at the Royal Institution in London alone. There's no Englandium, United Kingdom or Britannium. However, there is europium, which allows for the possibility of a UK discoverer. Europium is a lanthanide, one of those unfamiliar elements sitting outside the main structure of the periodic table. With atomic number 63, it inhabits the bar of elements that squeeze numerically between barium and hafnium. Along with scandium and yttrium, these are sometimes called rare earth elements, something of a misnomer, as they're not that scarce. But the minerals they were originally found in were rare, hence the name. Europium wasn't so much discovered as groped towards. The British connection here is English scientist Sir William Crookes, who worked both in chemistry and physics. Crookes is probably best remembered for his work with discharge tubes. He was investigating, the scientific term for messing around with, the effect of putting a high voltage across two electrodes inside a tube with most of the air sucked out. This produced an unearthly glow on the glass at the end of the tube. Crookes called the effect a cathode ray. It was eventually shown to be caused by a stream of electrons, and the Crookes tube was the ancestor of traditional TV screens and computer monitors. But Crookes was also an active chemist. He discovered the element thallium and is credited by some with the discovery of our topic today, europium. In the late 1880s, Crookes noticed a new line in spectroscopic analysis of a mineral containing ytterbium and samarium. Spectroscopy is a technique that makes it possible to analyse a material by measuring the different colours of light that are absorbed by it or radiated when it's heated, giving unique visual fingerprint. Crookes believed he had spotted a new element, so in a sense discovered europium but never isolated it. Others acknowledge French discoverers, either Paul Lecoq de Boisbaudrin, a prolific investigator of new elements who also identified a set of new lines a couple of years later, or definitively Eugène Anatole de Marsay, who produced a europium salt in 1901. It took many more years to get to the pure metal. It was certainly named by de Marsay, which should come as no surprise, as no Englishman of Crookes' time would think of himself as European. This is a good example of the way that scientific discoveries aren't cut and dried. History of science expert Patricia Farah draws a parallel between the discoveries of europium and penicillin. We generally award the accolade for finding that life-giving mould to Alexander Fleming, who found it, but didn't pursue it further, rather than the team that isolated penicillin. But for europium, many historians play events the other way around, ignoring europium's Fleming, William Crookes. Even if Crookes isn't the discoverer, he still plays a part in europium's story because of cathode ray tubes. If you are listening to this podcast on a computer with a traditional colour monitor, europium will be enhancing your view of the Chemistry World website. When colour TVs were first developed, the red pixels were relatively weak, which meant the whole colour spectrum had to be kept muted. But a phosphor doped with europium proved a much better, brighter source of red and is still present in most surviving monitors and TVs that predate the flat screen revolution. Doping is something of a specialty for europium. Doping involves adding a relatively small amount of a material to another to change its properties. This is often europium's role in phosphors, the materials used to provide a glow when stimulated by electrons in TVs or by ultraviolet in fluorescent lights. As well as the red glow from the valency 3 version of europium, its valency 2 salts produce a blue radiance. These are both combined with a third phosphor to produce white light in compact fluorescent bulbs. Another phosphorescent role for europium, where the name is particularly apt, is as an anti-forgery mark on euro banknotes. Europium is also behind the action of the mineral that gives us the word fluorescent. In fluorescence, a material absorbs relatively high energy light, such as ultraviolet, and gives off a lower frequency in the visible range, making the substance unnaturally bright. the same type of europium responsible for the blue phosphor and fluorescent lights, is present in some variants of the mineral fluorite, and it was its blue glow that resulted in the word fluorescent being derived from the mineral's name. Although technically a metal, europium lacks the familiar metallic shininess because it oxidizes so easily. This silvery white material is never naturally found in its free state. If it's not reacting with air, it fizzes away in water to produce a hydroxide. Europium is also a great neutron absorber, making it an interesting possibility for damping nuclear reactors by hoovering up stray neutrons, though it hasn't been widely used for this to date. So that's europium, the substance that brings colours to phosphors. It's somehow rather appropriate that the discovery of europium, the element named after the continent of Europe, should be the subject of a dispute between England and France. Some things, it seems, will never change.
3: Brian Clegg with the story of europium, the element that makes you see red, or at least it does on an old-fashioned TV screen. Next week, the inside story on the element that just didn't want to be discovered.
5: Vanadium, a first-row transition metal in the periodic table, is an element of mystery. Not only was it first transported 200 years ago from Mexico and lost in a shipwreck along with all of the relevant lab notes by the great German scientist Baron von Humboldt, but it required discovery several times by such famous names as Wöhler, Berzelius, and Del Rio, who was actually talked out of his claim in 1805.
3: But why? And who did eventually discover vanadium? And what do we do with it today? To find out, join Chris Orvig on next week's Chemistry in Its Element. I'm Chris Smith. Thank you for listening, and goodbye.
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8: I don't want to ruffle any feathers, but this is really the best way to describe terror birds.
9: The terror birds are fucking amazing. There's no discussion about it. They are the most amazing group of birds that existed ever.
8: I'm Flora Lichtman, and this is Scientific American's Science Quickly. And today is my swan song to big birds. Gargantuan game. Fucking huge feathered friends. This is the last episode in this four-part series. And the bird on deck for today, it's been on my life list for a while. I'm squawking about one of the most frightening birds to ever peck out a place on planet Earth. The terror bird. Let me introduce you to our terror bird expert.
9: My name is Federico Javier de Grange. Everybody calls me Dino.
8: Dino's an avian paleontologist in Argentina. And he has a special relationship with terror birds.
9: Oh, I love them. I even have a tattoo of a terror bird, so yes, they mark me forever. I like to use the word bizarre, which is quite common here in my country. We say bizarro. Terror birds are bizarre birds, full of exclusive features and rare features that make them even more strange, more unique.
8: Terror birds flew onto the scene around 45 million years ago. There were 17 or 18 species in the group. It's up in the air.
9: They are almost all from Argentina, but there are some localities in Uruguay and Brazil and Texas and Florida in the States.
8: And they got their name, terror birds, because they are, once again, fucking terrifying. They are the grizzly bears of birds, the great white sharks of the land, Jack the Ripper, but with feathers.
9: The largest one were the top predators in South America, together with marsupials and terrestrial crocodiles.
8: And the largest ones were real large, like 10 feet tall and 400 pounds. The biggest species lived in Argentine Patagonia 15 million years ago, and the story of its discovery could easily be dramatized into a limited run podcast.
10: It was found by a high school student, Guillermo Aguirre Zavala.
8: This is paleontologist Sara Bertelli. She works in Argentina as well and was one of the researchers to scientifically describe the skeleton that Guillermo found in 2004. He was playing with a friend near the railroad tracks of his village in Patagonia when he saw something sticking out of the ground. It looked like a beak with a curved hook at the end.
10: And they started to excavate it. And that's how this important specimen was found.
8: Guillermo then enlisted some help. he found a geologist working in a nearby city, and that geologist contacted Sara to see if she'd be interested in studying the fossil. Sara had studied big birds in the past, but when she went to see this fossil, she realized it was something different.
10: I mean, it was amazing. And actually being there with the fossil, it's a big rock. I remember I had to sit in order to hold the skull because it's quite heavy.
8: Here's Dino again.
9: The skull of that animal corresponds to the largest bird skull known, 71 centimeters long.
8: That's 2 feet. And this old bird's beak was sharp, too.
10: Like a knife.
8: And don't forget the nightmarish hook at the end.
9: This hook is large, curved, pointy. It's really good to stab and pierce meat.
8: But how exactly did they use that face weapon? That's what Dino wanted to know. So he and some colleagues studied the skulls of giant terror birds, and they found something strange. And this gets detailed fast, but here's the bird's eye view. For most living birds, there's some flexibility in the skull, including at the hinge where the beak attaches to the skull. So the beak can move a bit. But Dino's research shows that it's different for big terror birds. Their beak is fused to the skull. Like, say, an axe blade is fused to a wooden handle. So you guessed it.
9: They use the beak as an axe to kill prey. They basically kill the prey using hatchet-like movements and strike them down with the beak.
8: This is how they really earn their name.
9: That's why they are terror birds.
8: So picture a 400-pound bird running at you at 25 miles per hour, because, by the way, they were fast, too.
9: And imagine that during your running, that animal will be next to you and will start hitting you with its beak like an axe. After the first strike, probably you will start feeling nothing and you will be down with that large bird stepping on you and tearing you apart and eat you. That is a terror bird.
8: Fortunately, people never had to flee giant terror birds in real life. These birds didn't overlap with people. Other mammals weren't so lucky.
9: There were other ungulates that were around, like small horses that perfectly fit in the prey for a large terror bird.
8: These murder birds were one of a kind in avian history.
9: No other birds, extant or fossil, in the whole history of birds, occupy the niche of this hyper-predator, only the terror birds.
8: They're a reminder that what we see flapping around us today is just a bird dropping in the bucket of what came before.
9: Fossil animals are most intriguing. You cannot see them, cannot see how they behave. Personally, I think that's what is the most amazing part of being a paleontologist, because you have to imagine and hypothesize based on research. It's like, oh, so this animal actually existed? Yes, it existed.
8: That goes for all the extinct bizarro birds we talked about over the past few episodes. They defy our notion of what it means to be a bird. Whether it was their size or stabbiness, their intercontinental gliding or their girth, they represent the marvelous evolutionary wingtip of the avian world. You've just listened to the final episode in a 4-part Science Quickly fascination on really big birds. Before I fly the coop, I just want to say I've been proud as a peacock to be your host. Science Quickly is produced by Jeff DelVisio, Talika Bose, and Kelso Harper. Theme music was composed by Dominic Smith. 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F***ing huge, feathered friends.
11: We return to Seth's discussion with Brian Green about parallel universes.
12: The big question, Brian: could we ever hope to find a parallel universe? I mean, could we prove somehow that this idea is more than just sophisticated science fiction?
13: If we got lucky, So the calculations show in this inflationary version of the multiverse that we were talking about that these different expanding universes, these different bubbles in the bubble bath that I was referring to, they can collide with one another in principle. And if our universe got hit by another, there would be an observable consequence, possibly, for us to seek out in the cosmic microwave background radiation, the heat left over from the Big Bang. There should be certain patterns in the temperature variations in that heat that would be well explained by that kind of a collision with another universe. And if we can find those temperature variations in the heat in the sky that we have access to, that could give us this indirect evidence of another universe. That would be an exciting possibility. People are looking for just that kind of signature today.
12: Wasn't there a claim by some scientists in England that they had found just such a bruise, as it were, from a collision?
13: Exactly right. And I'm a little bit, you know, tentative to even bring that up because I think the results are not yet solid enough to really rise to the level of believability. But it is exciting for at least the glimmer of evidence to be surfacing. I don't know if it'll stick around or if that evidence will ultimately go away, but it's exciting that indeed people who are looking for these things may have found that evidence.
12: We've been talking about a universe that might be infinite in extent or parallel universes that could be almost unlimited in number. But what about time? I mean, the Big Bang, 14 billion years ago, but if there are parallel universes, if little Big Bangs are going off all the time, then maybe creation, in sort of a meta sense, is a lot longer back, maybe infinitely farther back?
13: Yes, well, there's an interesting theorem that a variety of people proved. Alan Guth, who was actually one of the pioneers of inflationary theory, together with other colleagues, took up a similar question. And they seem to have proven that this inflationary process could not go on infinitely far back. There are some subtleties with that theorem that are worth thinking about, but in rough terms, they suggest that it could be infinite toward the future, but it would not be infinite toward the past, which would mean that you might still have to grapple with the question of how it got started in that larger context, even though our universe, its beginning would just be an event in an already existing cosmos. You still may have to grapple with how the whole shebang got started.
12: There's something philosophically satisfying in that idea, although I'm not quite sure why. Well, finally, Brian, since our own universe is destined to cool and fade away over the course of time, long time, but anyhow, could our very distant descendants possibly move to another universe and save their culture somehow?
13: You know, I hear people talk about stuff like that, but however open-minded I am and however willing I am to consider fairly speculative ideas like string theory, like the possibility of other universes, when we start to talk about how our descendants might jump from one universe to another, for me, with our current level of understanding, that crosses into la-la land. It crosses into a place that, for me, is just too far to speculate for me to say anything intelligible.
12: All right. Well, Brian Green, thank you so very much for talking with me.
13: My pleasure. Thank you.
11: The Hidden Reality, Parallel Universes, and the Deep Laws of the Cosmos is Brian Green's latest book. He's a physicist and mathematician at Columbia University in New York City.

0: not far from Columbia, 70 blocks south or so, is the New York Times building. Now, science reporter Dennis Overby began his career with the paper as deputy science editor, but he eventually moved from that desk to a roving job, donning a reporter's hat in 2001. His beat since then has been physics, the cosmos, and undoubtedly multiple conversations with Brian Greene.
1: Dennis Overby has also found time to write books on the universe and on Einstein. All in all, he's been covering the universe for more than 30 years.
0: And what we know of the cosmos is a moving target. So how does a beat reporter get a jump on it all?
1: Dennis, had you been on the science beat 100 years ago and also covering physics and cosmology, what stories would you have been writing?
2: 100 years ago, I would be kicking myself because I had not been hanging out in Bern with Albert Einstein. It would have been fun to try to write about this this weird guy and his weird ideas. I mean, the trouble with being in a position like mine is that I'm approached by people all the time who are convinced that they're geniuses who are about to overthrow the universe. But without the hindsight of history, you have no idea which one of these people is actually going to be right, and probably most of them are going to be wrong.
1: So to play with this idea a bit, as a science reporter, you may not have heard of him at the time that he was developing these ideas. It might not have been a news story. You wouldn't be chasing after him for an interview at that time.
2: But I'd like to think that I was.
1: Okay.
2: Because you would I'd like been... to think that I'd heard about the first theory of gravity, the first theory of relativity, and then what a ruckus it had made among physicists, if not anybody else.
1: So the idea of
2: maybe I would have written some long article about him before he ever got famous, and people would have read it and forgotten about it, that I'd even written it. That happens all the time.
1: What do you think Einstein would have been like to sit down for an interview? You have written about him.
2: I think he would have been very uncomfortable.
1: Are you comfortable with this interview?
2: Probably more comfortable than Einstein would be.
1: Okay, so that's what some of the science would have been 100 years ago. A couple other headlines that might have appeared 100 years ago. Now, reporters famously do not write their own headlines, although they get criticized for the headlines that do appear. What were a couple science headlines that might have appeared, say, 100 years ago or so?
2: You know, I'm not good on the dates, but, I mean, somewhere back then, Rutherford discovered the atomic nucleus, which, you know, we all know where that led. And somewhere about the same time, of course, quantum theory was being invented. But this just takes it back to Einstein because he was deeply involved in that, and he was the only one who believed in it for a long time. So I'm sorry I keep going back to Einstein, and I get accused of this a lot, but he really has become more of a presence now maybe than he even was 50 years ago.
1: So it sounds like atomic science and quantum science, had you been a reporter, say, 100 years ago, they would have been your beat, and are they your beat today?
2: Well, embarrassingly, they are. My beat today is sort of vaguely the universe.
1: That's a large beat.
2: It's everything larger than the solar system or smaller than an atom sort of seems to fall in my territory.
1: It could be multiple beats if there are multiple universes, right?
2: Well, it seems like it's, yeah. Yeah, I get all the other universes, too.
1: Well, what's interesting about your job, besides the fact that your job is interesting, given the subjects you are privileged to cover, is that there's a big chunk of your time that's devoted to covering cosmological subjects that just a few years ago, let's say 10 years ago, didn't exist. And one of them is the hunt for extrasolar planets. What's the latest news on this quest?
2: Yeah, certainly. Well, I'm going to generalize that a little bit, but I'll get back to the exoplanets. What's really amazing, I mean, so two things have happened in the last 20 years that have really transformed the fields that I cover, which is, and they were both surprising. I mean, one is the discovery of exoplanets, which is only, it's only been 16 years since we knew that there were planets around other stars. I mean, the other thing was the discovery of dark energy, which is, so that's 13 years ago, and that has transformed physics and really transformed what we thought we understood about the universe. So as far as exoplanets are concerned, of course, now we know there are 500 or so confirmed planets around other stars. The Kepler satellite has a list of like 2,326 possible planets with more to come. So there's just an avalanche of other worlds out there, and the astronomers are looking to find an Earth analog, a planet like the Earth that things, people could live on.
1: As you've covered this story and reporters one of their jobs is to choose their words carefully. How have you characterized this story of the hunt for Earth-like planets and perhaps even the hunt for extraterrestrial life?
2: You know, I was just at a meeting of exoplanet astronomers, and for a field that didn't exist 16 years ago, there were more than 500 people crammed into this auditorium, hanging on every word that everybody said. And one of the participants afterwards described it as a love fest. You don't often hear words like that in science.
1: So is it a love fest, you mean, for each other in this united search, and maybe a love fest for the planets that might be out there?
2: There was a love fest for the astronomers, for sure, who's, you know, were getting along and being very excited and very collegial. I think the public really is interested in this, I think partly because planets are something that everybody can relate to. I mean, we can easily get a picture in our heads of a planet. It's much harder to get a picture in your head of the sorts of things that people are coming up with at the Large Hadron Collider. Or
1: the particle accelerator,
2: yeah,
1: right?
2: Yeah, the particle accelerator in Geneva, which I spend a lot of time also covering.
1: Is that the picture of you on the New York Times website wearing the hard hat? Is that indeed where you're... Is that you in Geneva?
2: That is me in Geneva at the center of a particle detector, which is about the size of a six-story apartment building, and my head is right at the place where protons are now colliding at 99.9% the speed of light.
1: Why are you wearing a hard hat?
2: Well, when I was there, and that picture was taken about 3 years ago, the physicists were still putting this whole thing together. And they all wore hard hats, and they all wore harnesses and mountain climbing gear to work on their detectors, which are enormous things, and you go up and down them on ladders and ropes and pulleys. And you have to wear a hard hat because somebody might drop a screwdriver on your head.
1: Now, when you talk about the idea of we can relate to another planet like Earth because we can picture it, and one of the tricks for a science reporter is indeed to put these images in the mind of the reader. And I'm assuming for the other subject that has come up that is a relatively new subject, dark energy, that must be a lot of fun to try to describe what dark energy is as a reporter, since scientists can't really even describe what it is. But I also wonder if you have to come up with new ways of describing it every time you write about it and what some of those might be.
2: I do have to keep coming up with new verbal tricks. I mean, dark energy is easy in some ways. Dark energy is just anti-gravity. Anybody can picture that, right? You just float up to the ceiling instead of falling down. The universe seems to be made up mostly of anti-gravity, which is a surprise.
1: Do you say that weird stuff that's blowing the universe apart? Do you ever use the word weird?
2: Yeah, I do use the word weird a lot, although I mostly tend to confine it to discussions of quantum mechanics, which everybody agrees really is weird. I mean, what was discovered is that the universe is accelerating. It's not slowing down as you might expect because of the gravity, the collective gravity of the cosmos. And it quickly got this glib name, dark energy.
1: I just want to hear one other description for dark energy. If your editor said, okay, Dennis, you've said anti-gravity too many times, come up with something else, what would you say?
2: I'm stuck. I can't think of anything. I've had the guy throwing his car keys in the air and having them go up and stick to the ceiling.
1: What that says is the power of analogy, and it's one that writers have to use all the time, and especially a science writer, where you're trying to get these weird or these complex concepts across to the public that even boggle the mind of the scientists that are working on them. So you use analogies.
2: I do, and I mean, one of the things in my field, I don't know if it's true in all science writing, is that you can use too many analogies and metaphors and completely confuse people. So you have to stick to friendly. When you're talking about such weird stuff, it is weird stuff. It helps to kind of keep to kind of familiar homespun analogies. Car keys going to the ceiling are good because everybody knows what that is. And if they hear it again, it may sound familiar to them and they won't feel quite as lost.
1: It also explains where all those missing car keys are. It sounds like they're on the ceiling.
2: Yeah.
1: This is not an original question, but I have to ask you, you've covered so many different subjects. Do you have a favorite subject that you love to cover? I don't know, between black holes, dark energy, neutrinos, and so forth.
2: I mean, black holes are a sentimental favorite because I really broke into this business 30 years ago or so writing about black holes because they were they were then the strangest things in astronomy, but now there are stranger things. So black holes are almost friendly by comparison, but they have this kind of mythic property to them.
1: I think one of the great benefits of the subjects that you do cover is that when one sees a headline about black holes or dark energy, you're compelled to read it. It has a natural draw for audiences. It has almost a, you know, cinemagraphic quality to it, science fiction or something.
2: Well, that's what I tell my editors. Everybody should know about this stuff because it's your universe, right? It's your universe that's behaving like this.
1: Dennis Overby, thank you so much for talking with us.
2: It's nice to be here. Thank you.
0: Dennis Overby is a reporter for the New York Times on what's sometimes called the Cosmic Affairs Beat.
3: Albert? Albert Einstein?
4: Yeah?
3: I'm Dennis Overby. I write the classic physics column for the New York Times called This Is All There Is, There Won't Be Anything Else, No Siree.
4: Catchy.
3: Perhaps you read my article, Why Helium Balloons Don't Sink?
4: I cannot say that I did.
3: Well, I read your paper on special relativity, and it's intriguing. Can I just ask you...
4: 9-9, I have to get back to the patent office.
3: Wait, I'd like to write a profile of you. I think you're onto something.
4: Nick McDer interview. Your reporters can't grasp why nothing can go faster than light.
3: Just one statement?
4: 9-9.
3: No one will probably even read it.
4: Trap.
3: Oh, good, there's Ernest Rutherford. Dr. Rutherford?
5: Yes?
3: Do you have a moment? Just wondering how that model of the atom's coming along. Know when you might publish?
5: Still trying to get it by the referees.
0: Well, maybe Einstein wouldn't have been such a good interview back then. Coming up, a variation on the Brainy German's thought experiment about the state of the universe. It's Big Picture Science.

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0: Today is September 26th on Tidbits in Time, an interesting day. Stay with me to hear about an early American rebellion. We'll talk about a pivotal island changing hands. Say happy birthday to a well-known actor. Maybe if the weather's nice, we'll take a little boat ride. All that plus, we all know that Kilroy was here, but what does that actually mean? Tidbits in Time is coming up in two shakes of a lamb's tail, so stick around. It was on September 26th.
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4: This is UN News Today with me, Daniel Johnson. The headlines. Violence in Yemen is causing an alarming hunger spike in children. How Sudan's people urgently need support to withstand war and the El Nino climate shock. And in the occupied West Bank, new Israeli demolitions deepen ethnic cleansing fears. We'll have the details. Aid agencies in Yemen have warned about the growing hunger emergency sparked by renewed fighting between Houthi opposition forces and government troops after mobile health clinics reported that hundreds of children displaced by the violence are suffering the deadliest form of malnutrition. Of nearly 2,900 children screened, the UN Children's Fund UNICEF said that more than one in four are acutely malnourished, while around 200 were sick with severe acute malnutrition, which is even more dangerous. Approximately 130,000 people have fled clashes in the southwest since fighting erupted in recent weeks. That number includes around 71,000 children, mostly from Taiz Governorate. UNICEF representative in Yemen, Akhil Aya, described the ordeal of one displaced family.
5: We spoke to Haifa, a young mother who fled Yemen's west coast, and she told us that the sounds of gunfire were closing in on her house as her house was shaking. She told us that she didn't have time to think. She just knew that she had to run and run quickly with her family. Today, she and her family live in extreme heat in a side of a tent with no source of income, and they are struggling for food and medicine.
4: Providing health care for all those exhausted by repeated displacement is vitally important, but reaching communities with the highest health needs is becoming increasingly difficult, the UN World Health Organization said. To Sudan, where funding shortages are limiting UN efforts to help communities impacted by ongoing war and displacement, just as El Nino threatens to bring 30-40% less rainfall than usual. In an alert, the Food and Agriculture Organization, FAO, warned of worsening food security for farmers, pastoralists and fishing communities in regions largely reclaimed by government forces during the protracted war with former paramilitary allies, the RSF. The agency has several ways of supporting the most vulnerable, such as vaccinating millions of livestock and providing goats to displaced women-headed households and mothers so that children have a ready supply of nutritious milk. With more, here's the agency's Rain Paulson.
6: The things that we do are really to try and mitigate the impacts of rainfall losses and drought on livestock by ensuring essentially healthy animals to the extent possible. So this is about ensuring that the body weight of animals are retained, that they're vaccinated against the types of diseases that will compromise their health, that they have access to animal feed concentrate.
4: Another successful ongoing project that's brought investment returns of 30 to 1 involves purchasing drought-resistant seed for farmers. From an initial $17 million outlay, farmers produced sorghum crops worth more than $500 million. This year, the agency needs $193 million to support its initiatives. It is currently only 23% funded. The situation in the occupied West Bank continues to deteriorate, the UN Human Rights Office has said, pointing to the mass destruction of Palestinian villages and forcible transfer of residents in Msafa Yatta, South Hebron Hills. In a call for an immediate halt to the demolitions, the UN office, OHCHR, said that Israeli bulldozers demolished homes, farm buildings, water tanks and solar panels in the village of Jinba on Wednesday. The forcible transfer of a civilian population from their land by an occupying power is a war crime, said Ajit Sunge, head of OHCHR in the occupied Palestinian territory. Three more villages in Msafa Yatta have already been almost entirely destroyed in September 2026, OHCHR said, highlighting fears of ethnic cleansing in the occupied Palestinian territory. Overall, there are 12 villages in Msafa Yatta housing over 1,100 Palestinians, most of whom have owned and lived on the land for generations. Israeli demolitions of Palestinian homes and infrastructure have displaced 1,500 people in the occupied West Bank so far this year, according to the UN Aid Coordination Office, OCHA. Daniel Johnson, UN News. And that's the bulletin, but if you'd like to catch up with the latest news from the UN General Assembly in New York, go to our website at news.un.org or follow us online. Just search

0: Guess what? Those variations directly affect antibody production. One gene in particular is IGHV270. Small gene differences made it harder for some people to produce flu-fighting antibodies. So universal vaccines may actually be missing whole groups of people. Guess the immune system didn't get the memo. One size doesn't fit all.
1: The Secret of Happiness. The Monday Morning Memo for December 29th, 2008. Albert Schweitzer was a musician and physician who won the Nobel Peace Prize in 1952. This is the message he left for us when he died.
2: I don't know what your destiny will be, but one thing I do know. The only ones among you who will be really happy are those who have sought and found how to serve.
1: Now, before you think I've gone all touchy-feely, riding my unicorn over the rainbow as I sprinkle sparklies on the world below, I'd better poke you with the pointed advice of Anne Radcliffe.
3: One act of beneficence, one act of real usefulness, is worth all the abstract sentiment in the world.
1: In other words, no one wants to hear what you believe. We're watching. Show us. You go, Anne. Talk is cheap. Beautiful dreams are for rainbow riders. Small actions, relentless actions, committed actions are the signature of people who change the world. Are you a world changer?
4: The first duty of a human being is to assume the right functional relationship to society. More briefly, to find your real job and do it. Charlotte Perkins Gilman.
1: Have you found your real job? Are you doing it? No? Don't worry. If you're not yet sure of your real job, Sid Lloyd will help you find it on March 13th. Details later.
5: You're not obligated to win. You're obligated to keep trying to do the best you can every day. A lot of people are waiting for Martin Luther King or Mahatma Gandhi to come back, but they're gone. We are it. It is up to us. It is up to you. Marion Wright Edelman.
1: In the spirit of Marion Edelman, Horace Mann challenged the 1859 graduating class of Antioch University thusly.
6: Be ashamed to die until you have won some victory for humanity.
1: Be ashamed to die. It takes real teeth to say things like that. Horace had him some teeth. Remember the happiness promised to us by Albert Schweitzer? Jimmy James Barry gave us Peter Pan, then said,
7: "Those who bring sunshine into the lives of others cannot keep it from themselves."
1: I'm thinking he was right. I have confidence in the words of these seven worthies because they agree with the Jewish rabbi we quoted last week.
8: Anyone who seeks his own happiness will not find it, but those who seek the happiness of others will find happiness in all they do. A transliteration of the words of Jesus from Matthew 16.
1: Hiding for her life in an attic, the irrepressible Anne Frank said,
9: "How wonderful it is that nobody need wait a single moment before starting to improve the world."
1: This was a buoyant attitude for a teenage girl hiding in an attic. But you're not hiding in an attic. You're staring into the mirror of a brand new year, full of possibilities. Look into the eyes of that mirror. Who will you be in 2009? Roy H. Williams. By the way, if you want to know what to do with the rest of your life, be at the Free Public Seminar March 13th at Wizard Academy. We're giving guest lecturer Sid Lloyd 1 hour to take you through a process called How to Find Your Life's Purpose. 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
11: Okay, forest animals, today is a new day. 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Sparrow.
12: Yes?
11: Have you practiced the most popular bird songs for the year?
12: Of course.
11: Catchy. I like it. Okay, river.
13: Dude.
11: How's the temperature?
13: It's a refreshing 52 degrees, man. Perfect for a little riverside shoeless relaxation.
11: Ah, good. Owl, you here?
14: Of course.
11: Who's asking? I am. Look, you know the drill. Sleep during the day, scare the kids at night.
14: Perfect. I love
12: love my job.
14: Oak Tree?
15: Sup?
14: Still in the same place I left you last year. That's what I like. Consistency.
15: Well, it's not like I'm going anywhere.

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1: I know. I love it. Turtle.
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1: 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Squirrel. Has anybody seen Mr. Squirrel?
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5: Welcome to the audio news from Archaeologica. I'm Laura Kennedy, and these are the headlines in archaeological and historical news for the week of December 28, 2025 through January 3, 2026. Our first story this week comes from southeastern Texas, where archaeologists have identified the long-missing location of a Spanish colonial mission after decades of searching. As reported by phys.org, an archaeology team from Texas Tech University, working alongside archaeologists from the Texas Historical Commission, located the site of Mission Nuestra Señora del Espíritu Santo in early December. The site lies in Jackson County on a private ranch near the Presidio La Bahia and the ruins of Fort St. Louis. The location connects two early chapters of Texas history. French explorer René Robert Cavalier Sieur de la Salle established a settlement at the site in the 1680s as part of France's attempt to colonize the region. La Salle later left the colony to search for the mouth of the Mississippi River and was killed by members of his own party. Native Karankawa people later killed or captured the remaining colonists. Spain briefly occupied the site as part of its missionary efforts along the frontier before abandoning it in the mid-1720s. After the Spanish departure, the exact location of the mission faded from memory. This mystery has been the subject of archaeological search efforts for many years. The research team was led by Tamara Walter, an assistant professor of archaeology at Texas Tech, who credits support from the Summerlee Foundation, the Texas Historical Commission, and the private landowners for making the discovery possible. What makes this discovery especially important is the short period of Spanish occupation. Activity at the mission likely dates from around 1721 to 1726. Because later construction did not disturb the site, archaeologists say it offers a clear snapshot of daily life on the Spanish frontier of Texas at that specific moment. Walter is now planning the next phases of work, which include a magnetic survey to define the site's boundaries, as well as excavation of artifacts. She also plans to involve Texas Tech students in the fieldwork, providing hands-on experience at a site that adds new evidence to early Texas history. Our second story this week takes us to southern Scotland, where a newly identified medieval coin is contributing an important piece of information to the history of the country's earliest money. As reported by The National, a metal detectorist discovered the earliest known coin minted in Scotland in a wooded area near Penicuik in Midlothian. The coin has since been given to National Museums Scotland by the Scottish Archaeological Finds Allocation Panel, ensuring it will remain available for research and public study. The coin dates to the reign of King David I, who ruled Scotland from 1124 to 1153 and introduced the country's first coinage. Prior to this discovery, researchers believed that all of David's earliest coins were produced in Carlisle, England, which he controlled during the 1130s. Very few written records survive from this period to explain how and where coinage developed in Scotland. The coin's inscription indicates that it was minted in Edinburgh, a core part of the medieval Scottish kingdom during King David's reign. Specialists date the coin to the second half of the 1130s, making it the earliest known example of Scottish coinage produced outside Carlisle. The coin shows a portrait of the king's head on one side and a short cross motif on the other. Details like inscriptions and imagery are important because coins can serve as primary historical sources for medieval societies. Through their design and distribution, coins can help researchers track political authority, economic organization, and the growth of royal administration. Later in King David's reign, mints operated in locations such as Perth, Berwick-upon-Tweed, Aberdeen, St. Andrews, and Roxburgh in the Scottish borders. This discovery suggests that the expansion of coin production began earlier and closer to the crown than previously confirmed. The metal detectorist found the coin in 2023 and reported it through Scotland's treasure trove system, as required by law. Specialists believe someone likely dropped it accidentally during medieval times. Researchers will continue to study the coin in order to better understand how Scotland's first coinage developed and how it began to circulate within the kingdom. Our third story this week comes from Eastern Ireland, where archaeologists have found new evidence that a prehistoric hill fort once supported a very large community. As reported by Phys.org, Dr. Kirk Brandherm and colleagues from Queen's University Belfast identified more than 600 suspected house platforms at the Brussels Town Ring Hill Fort in County Wicklow, just south of Dublin, using aerial survey work and excavation. This evidence makes the site the largest tightly clustered hill fort settlement of its kind identified anywhere in prehistoric Ireland and Britain. Brussels Town Ring is part of the Baltinglass Hill Fort Cluster, a cultural landscape characterized by several large hilltop enclosures that demonstrate the long-term use of the region over thousands of years. Archaeologists had previously documented activity in the area from the early Neolithic through the Bronze Age. The hill fort itself stands out for its size and layout, which includes two widely spaced ramparts enclosing a large area. The outer enclosure also surrounds a nearby Neolithic hill called Spinus Hill 1. Hill forts that span more than one hilltop are very rare in Ireland and Britain, making this site unique. By utilizing airborne survey, researchers identify 98 suspected house platforms inside the inner enclosure, with another 509 located between the inner and outer ramparts. Most prehistoric settlements in Ireland include only a few dwellings, so this level of concentration is striking. To learn more about the site, archaeologists opened four small test trenches across house platforms of different sizes. Radiocarbon dating shows that people lived at the site between 1193 and 410 BC, during the Late Bronze Age and Early Iron Age. Houses of different sizes were in use at the same time, but the artifacts recovered do not show clear signs of strong wealth differences between households. Researchers also identified a structure that may be a water cistern. Its shape and stone outline differ from nearby round houses, and earlier surveys showed a stream flowing toward it from uphill. If confirmed, it would be the first known water cistern found at an Irish hill fort. The team says more research is needed to understand how the settlement worked, how people managed water, and why the site was eventually abandoned. The study appeared in the journal Antiquity. Our final story this week comes from southern Africa, where archaeologists have documented what appears to be the earliest known intentional cremation of an adult. As reported by The Independent, a team of researchers uncovered the cremation remains of a small adult woman at the Hora 1 archaeological site in Malawi. The site sits at the base of a granite hill and has been known to archaeologists for decades. The cremation deposit comprises a thick layer of ash containing fragmented human bones that remained preserved for thousands of years. Researchers date the cremation to about 9,500 years ago, which extends the known use of intentional cremation in Africa much further back in time than previously thought. Prior to this discovery, the oldest confirmed deliberate cremations involving built funeral pyres in Africa dated to roughly 3,300 years ago. The evidence shows that people carefully planned and managed the fire. Soil moisture hardened the ash layer over time, which helped protect the bones from insects and erosion. Cut marks on the bones from stone tools suggest that parts of the body had been defleshed close to the time of burning. Archaeologists emphasize that this treatment reflects funerary preparation rather than violence. Intentional cremation requires large amounts of fuel, labor, and time. Researchers estimate that building the pyre required gathering large amounts of wood and grass. People also had to maintain high temperatures long enough to reduce the body to ash and bone fragments. Such practices are rare among hunter-gatherer societies who more often buried their dead. The cremation at Hora 1 stands out because other burials at the site did not receive the same treatment. Archaeologists do not yet know why this woman was cremated while others were not. They suggest the act may relate to ritual behavior, shared memory, or social meaning, but the available evidence does not allow for concrete conclusions. After the cremation, people returned to the location and built additional large fires. This pattern suggests that the site continued to hold importance for the community over time. The study appeared in the journal Science Advances. That wraps up the news for this week. For more stories and daily news updates, visit Archaeologica on the World Wide Web at archaeologica.org, where all the news is history. 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I'm Laura Kennedy, and I'll see you next week.
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9: Hello, this week, stinky sediments, skunks, and the smell of hell. Well, they all begin with the letter S, and so does this week's element. Here's Steve Milan.
10: How did it smell? That was the only question I needed to ask a geologist colleague of mine about the sediment that she was trying to understand. The smell of the sediment tells a great deal about the underlying chemistry. Thick, black, anoxic sediments can be accompanied by a putrid smell, which is unique to reduced sulfur. Maybe this is why sulfur has had such a bad reputation. My son wouldn't eat eggs for 6 months when he got a smell of his first rotten one. In the Bible, it seems that whenever something bad happens or is about to happen, burning sulfur is in the picture. For example, in Genesis, we hear, "The Lord rained down burning sulfur on Sodom and Gomorrah." And in Revelation, we read that the sinners will find their place in a fiery lake of burning sulfur. The odd thing is that in both cases, we shouldn't expect anything smelly to be produced. When sulfur burns in air, it generally forms sulfur dioxide or sulfur trioxide, both of which lack any smell. These compounds can further oxidize and rain out as sulfuric or sulfurous acid. This is the mechanism for acid rain, which has wreaked havoc on the forests of the northeastern United States, as sulfur-rich coals are burned to generate electricity in midwestern states and carried east by prevailing winds. The sulfuric acid is eventually rained out, causing all sorts of ecological problems. Additionally, the combination of burning coal and fog creates smog in many industrialized cities, causing respiratory problems among the locals. Here, too, sulfur dioxide and sulfuric acid are implicated as the culprits. But again, there is no smell associated with this form of sulfur. So if hell, or the devil is said to have the smell of sulfur, maybe that's not so bad. Reduce sulfur by a couple of electrons and its smell is unmistakable. The requirement of sulfur reduction to sulfide has clearly been lost in the translation. Hell that smells like hydrogen sulfide or any number of organic sulfur compounds would not be a nice place at all. The organic sulfide compounds known as thiols or mercaptans smell so bad that they are commonly added to odorless natural gas in very small quantities in order to serve as a smell alarm should there be a leak in the natural gas line. Skunks take advantage of the foul-smelling butyl selenyl mercaptan as a means of defending themselves against their enemies. And for me, personally, the worst chemistry of all occurs when reduced sulfur imparts a bad, skunky taste in bottles of wine or beer, bound to ruin a nice night on the town or an afternoon at the local pub. So where does the smell of hell come from in anoxic sediments? Interestingly, some bacteria have evolved to make use of oxidized sulfur, sulfate, as an electron acceptor during respiration. In a similar manner to the way that humans reduce elemental oxygen to water, these bacteria reduce sulfate to hydrogen sulfide. They clearly don't mind the smell. Smell is not the only interesting chemistry that accompanies reduced sulfur. The deep black associated with anoxic sediments results from the low solubility of most metal sulfides. Sulfate reduction to sulfide generally accompanies the precipitation of pyrite, which is iron sulfide, cinnabar, mercury sulfide, or galena, which is lead sulfide, and many more minerals. These metal sulfides have become an important industrial source for many of the important metals. Industry is one place you're almost certain to find sulfur, or more importantly, sulfuric acid, which is used in processes ranging from fertilizer production to oil refining. In fact, sulfuric acid ranks as the most highly produced chemical in the industrialized world. Imagine that. The element with such a hellish reputation has become one of the most important. The importance of sulfur may turn out to go beyond the industrialized world to saving the whole world. How so? Well, the biogenic compound dimethyl sulfide is produced from the cleavage of dimethyl sulfonopropionate, an osmotic regulatory compound produced by plankton in the ocean. The volatility and low solubility of DMS results in some 20 teragrams, that's 20 followed by 12 zeros, of sulfur emitted to the atmosphere annually. DMS is oxidized to SO2 and finally to sulfuric acid particles, which can act as cloud condensation nuclei, forming clouds which have a net cooling effect on the planet. Imagine warmer temperatures followed by greater biological activity resulting in more DMS to the atmosphere. The resulting cloud formation might work to cool a warming planet. It's almost like the plankton are opening an umbrella made up in part of sulfur. From a symbol of damnation to savior, what a turnaround.
9: Steve Mylon sniffing out the stinky story of sulfur. Thankfully, next week's element is a lot less odoriferous.
11: The story of its discovery started when Rayleigh found that nitrogen extracted from the air at a higher density than that made by decomposing ammonia. The difference was small but real. Ramsay wrote to Rayleigh, suggesting that he should look for a heavier gas in the nitrogen got from the air, while Rayleigh should look for a lighter gas in that from ammonia. Ramsay removed all the nitrogen from his sample by repeatedly passing it over heated magnesium. He was left with 1% which would not react, and found it was denser than nitrogen. Its atomic spectrum showed new red and green lines, confirming it a new element.
9: And that new element was argon, nicknamed the lazy element because originally scientists thought that it wouldn't react with anything. Now we know that's not true, and John Emsley will be here to unlock argon's secrets on next week's Chemistry in Its Element. I hope you can join us. I'm Chris Smith, thank you for listening, and goodbye.
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15: Now the news. I'm Tian Yu. Chinese President Xi Jinping has returned to Beijing after concluding his state visit to the United States. On his departure, overseas Chinese and students lined the road, waving the national flags of China and the U.S. The Chinese president was seen off by senior U.S. government officials at the airport, where a 21-gun salute was fired. President Xi kicked off his state visit to the United States on Wednesday, which was the first in 11 years. China and the United States have reached consensus on 8 outcomes after the two heads of state had an in-depth exchange of views on building a constructive relationship of strategic stability and on major international and regional issues. China and the U.S. agreed to build a constructive relationship of strategic stability based on respect, fairness, and reciprocity. Both sides agreed to support each other in hosting the APEC Economic Leaders Meeting and the G20 Leaders Summit. The two heads of state expressed intention to attend the meetings hosted by the other side. Both sides agreed that Iran should fulfill commitment not to develop nuclear weapons and that no country or institution shall charge transit fees on international waterways. The two heads of state recalled China-U.S. World War II alliance and fought side by side to win the war. Both sides recognized the positive role of the China-U.S. economic and trade consultation and the outcomes of consultations between the two sides' economic and trade teams. China-U.S. Counter-narcotics law enforcement cooperation has yielded visible results. Both sides agreed to establish communication channel for AI-related incidents, and the next dialogue will be held in November this year. The U.S. welcomes the arrival of a pair of giant pandas leased by China to the Atlanta Zoo. In addition, the Chinese and U.S. militaries agreed to sign MOU on strengthening crisis communication prevention as soon as possible to continue cooperation on searching remains of U.S. soldiers in China. Chinese Foreign Minister Wang Yi says President Xi Jinping's state visit to the United States has charted a proper way for major countries to interact and opened a new chapter in China-U.S. relations. Speaking after the Chinese president's visit from Wednesday to Friday, Wang said the Chinese and U.S. presidents held candid and in-depth discussions on strategic and global issues in an atmosphere of mutual respect. He said the visit expanded new space for bilateral cooperation, built new bridges between the two peoples, and demonstrated the responsibilities of China and the U.S. as major countries. Chinese Vice President Han Zheng says China has consistently upheld true multilateralism and supported the UN in playing a central role in international affairs over the past 55 years. Han made the remarks during a meeting with UN Secretary General Antonio Guterres at UN headquarters in New York. He said the international landscape is facing intertwined changes and challenges, while the UN-centered international system is under pressure. Han said China will align its initiatives with the UN agenda and create new opportunities for global development through the achievements of Chinese modernization. Guterres expressed appreciation for China's support for the UN, saying China has played a key role in advancing major UN agendas and contributed to global development. Bangkok authorities have declared all 50 districts of the Thai capital flood disaster areas as flooding worsens. Bangkok's Disaster Prevention and Mitigation Command issued the declaration on Saturday, with Governor Chatchart Sitipont signing the order. Saudi, Pakistani, and Turkish military chiefs have met in Riyadh to discuss closer defense ties amid recent attacks between Saudi Arabia and Yemen's Houthi group. The talks focused on the security threats facing Saudi Arabia. The military leaders condemned attacks targeting Mecca and Saudi civilian and economic infrastructure. Pakistan and Turkey reaffirmed their resolve to defend Saudi Arabia's security, sovereignty, and territorial integrity. China won two synchronized diving gold medals at the Aichi Nagoya Asian Games on Saturday. Chen Yuxi and Lu Wei took the women's 10-meter platform title. Wang Zhongyuan and Zheng Jiuyuan then claimed gold in the men's 3-meter springboard. Chen said she was happy to return to the venue where she won her first Olympic gold medal 5 years ago. And that's the news. I'm Tian Yu.
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0: This is The Naked Scientist with Diana O'Carroll and Dave Ansell, and we begin with a look at some of this week's top news stories. Diana.
1: This week, an international team of researchers reported how they have used computer-aided design, or CAD, to build a precise mould that can aid breast reconstruction in cancer patients. Publishing in the journal Biofabrication, the team took laser scans of healthy breasts and then used CAD software to produce a tailor-made scaffold in silicon. Now, so far, this model has only been used by surgeons as a visual guide for reconstruction operations, but the researchers hope that very soon this 3D scaffold can be used in combination with tissue engineering. Lead author Professor Dietmar Huttmacher from Queensland University of Technology hopes to use this CAD model as a scaffold for the patient's own cells to grow through, meaning that a purpose-grown implant can be placed back into the patient. Now, the end result would be a new breast made of the patient's own tissue that is perfectly symmetrical to the original. And the study also examined how satisfied patients were following the operations, where surgeons used this 3D model solely as a visual guide. And the patients did indeed report a higher degree of satisfaction with the end result than those patients whose surgeons used more traditional methods, i.e. pen and paper. So if tissue engineering takes off, this technology could lessen the impact of mastectomy and can be extended to other applications where tissue needs to be replaced with accuracy.
0: So are they essentially getting a model of the breast and then 3D printing it in some manner, which in the material which ideally you could then grow cells through, and then you'd have essentially a breast again?
1: Yeah, that's exactly it. They print it off in 3D material, presumably some kind of silicon, and it has to be porous so that these cells can grow through it.
0: Beautifully customised, wonderful. Now, on a slightly different subject, our precious metals like gold have been found to have a cosmic origin. For many years, very rare elements like gold, platinum and tungsten have been fascinating and confusing geoscientists. They're much more common in ancient meteorites than on Earth, but the problem isn't that they're very rare on Earth, but they aren't rare enough. The Earth was formed out of similar material to the meteorites, but all the energy from crashing into it and sort of accumulating to form a sphere thoroughly melted it. Slowly, the dense iron and nickel sank towards the centre, forming a metallic core, which is also thought to create the Earth's magnetic field. The problem is that as this iron and nickel sank, it should have taken with it almost all of the iron-loving elements, like gold, platinum and tungsten, leaving almost nothing in the crust. Matthias Vilbold and his colleagues have proved where the gold in your ring probably came from. They've been studying the abundance of different isotopes of tungsten, the common tungsten 184 compared to the less common tungsten 182. It's interesting because tungsten 182 can be created by the decay of another element, hafnium 182, and the hafnium forms minerals of silicon, so it wasn't pulled down into the core. So if no extra tungsten has been added to the system, there should be lots of extra 182 in the crust compared to the ancient meteorites. Interestingly, they didn't find this signal strongly in most of the rocks from all around the world they tested of various ages, except in very ancient 3.8 billion year old rocks in Greenland. This is very interesting, as these rocks date from the end of a period of bombardment by meteorites. The group suggests that the meteorites brought in large quantities of tungsten 184 and, of course, all the other elements like gold and platinum to all over the rest of the Earth, but happened to miss Greenland. And then all subsequent rocks created on Earth have had lots of meteoritic tungsten 184 mixed in. So this indicates a large proportion of the gold and platinum in your rings and any jewellery you've got, and of course the tungsten in your drill bits, probably crashed to Earth in meteorites relatively late in the Earth's history.
1: So that's fascinating. All of the nice, pretty heavy metals, and it's these sort of heavy decorative metals, actually came from outer space.
0: Yes, certainly a very, very large proportion of it.
1: How odd. So also in the news this week, researchers here in Cambridge have created mammalian stem cells that only contain a single set of chromosomes. Now, most mammalian cells are diploid. They contain two copies of each chromosome. And this is a complication for cell biologists and geneticists hoping to study the function of individual genes. So joining us now to discuss this work is Dr. Anton Woods. Hello.
2: Good evening and thank you for having me.
1: You're very welcome. Good to have you here. Can you start off then with why would haploid mammalian cells be useful?
2: As I just said, basically normal animal cells are basically diploid, meaning they have two chromosomes, one from the father and one from the mother. So basically for each gene there are two copies present in a cell. And basically the genome contains all the information that is needed for an organism to develop. And scientists have already obtained the sequence of all of those genes. However, we have to still figure out how these genes interact and what their overall contribution to development is. In that sense, what has proven very fruitful is just to look what happens if you sort of, you lose the function of a particular gene and look what basically, what effect it does have on development. If you're now trying to mutate genes in a diploid cell, it's very hard to hit both copies of the very same gene. And for this reason, it's very hard to determine then what the loss of this gene has a consequence for the cell. In haploid cells, you have only a single chromosome set, and hence, if you introduce a particular mutation, automatically gene function is sort of ablated, and you can study the resulting effect.
1: I see. So rather than having pairs, just by having this one chromosome with the gene that you want to study, it sort of cuts out that extra factor of uncertainty.
2: Yeah, basically, the genome has sort of a backup copy, and that's lacking in the haploid case.
1: I see. So how have you gone about creating these haploid cells?
2: Basically, it has been long known that in mammals you can activate the egg cells or the oocyte and sort of trick it into thinking it is fertilized without actually supplying a paternal genome via the sperm, which would be introduced during normal fertilization. So by chemical manipulation, you can activate an egg cell and it will divide and form an embryo with just the maternal chromosome set. And we have taken these embryos now and removed a small cell clump, basically from the blastocyst stage, and brought this into culture conditions, which have been highly optimized over the recent years by a number of groups. And this has allowed us sort of to induce proliferation in these haploid embryonic cells in culture and allowed us sort of to maintain a permanently proliferative, so growing cell line in culture.
1: Have you put them into anything living?
2: The cell that we cultivated is referred to as an embryonic stem cell, and conventional diploid embryonic stem cells have the ability to form basically all cell types of the embryo, of the mouse embryo. So we were very interested what is actually the potential of sort of a haploid embryonic stem cell. So we have introduced basically our stem cells back into the blastocyst of mice and looked if they can contribute to development. And to large degree, they do so. So they can contribute the multiple organs and form different cell types in the embryo. However, we noticed that when they enter basically development and sort of differentiate into functional cell types, they diploidize. So basically their genome content becomes more normal.
1: They end up with pairs of chromosomes rather than the single ones. Why do you think that is, that they revert back to that state?
2: We're not particularly clear on this, but one thought is that in mammals, normally in female mammals, one of the two X chromosomes becomes inactivated, and that's to compensate for the dosage to sort of the male genome equivalent, which has only a single X chromosome, but also a Y chromosome. And so one idea is that basically these cells would be not balanced. So the normal developmental program is optimized for one active X chromosome and two sets of autosomes. However, in our haploid case, we have a single X chromosome opposed to a single set of autosomes. So basically the X chromosome dosage is too high by a factor of two. And so we think that by sort of duplicating the maternal chromosome set, these cells can now inactivate one of the two X chromosomes again and sort of have a more normal gene expression pattern for development.
1: I see. So you can actually get cells acting sort of fairly normally even within this haploid state. But could this actually shed light on another area of genetics, on epigenetics?
2: Oh, indeed, the possibilities with the haploid cells would be now sort of to investigate different pathways. This can range from cell signaling and metabolic pathways, but also, of course, interest in my group is geared towards epigenetic pathways, sort of gene regulatory pathways that act in development. And I think we can tweak those cells by deriving a suitable reporter constructs into situations so that we can select for epigenetic mutations and sort of study how these processes are regulated, particularly in mammals.
1: So this could really open a whole new field up in genetics. That's fantastic. Well, thanks, Anton. That's Anton Wutz from Cambridge University, and that work was published in the journal Nature this week. Dave?
0: Again, onto a somewhat different subject. Engineers have managed to build thermal camouflage. Anything which is warm will grow. If it's very hot, it will glow in visible light, so you can see something glowing red hot or orange or even white hot. But even at body temperature, you are glowing, but you're glowing with invisible infrared light. If you've ever watched a police show, you've probably seen the footage from thermal cameras in helicopters which detect this light, so all the thief is glowing beautifully and the police manage to chase him. But this glow isn't only a problem for criminals, but also for the military, as a beautifully camouflaged tank in conventional light will still look just like a tank in the thermal infrared. A part of BAE Systems based in Sweden has developed a new form of camouflage which might help. It does this by covering your tank with lots of little electrical heat pumps, which I think pump heat from the front into the air or from the air back into the front. And because the air is transparent, you can't see the fact it's hot or cold. These pixels can heat or cool the surface of the tank very rapidly, and the temperature of each of the pumps can individually set, so they work like pixels, building up almost like a video screen, thermal video screen. This means that the pixels can be set to mimic the temperature and pattern of the landscape behind the tank. So they've got a thermal camera pointing it behind the tank, and then they kind of project this image on the front of the tank, and so the tank appears to disappear. Or it can even be set to make the tank pretend to be a car or any other object. They can also make these pixels much larger for something very big like a ship, where there's no point trying to make it invisible close to. And apparently the system's fairly robust and actually even adds to the armour of the vehicle.
1: That's incredible. But I can imagine just having lots of fun with that and maybe sort of generating this thermal image of a boat in the middle of a woodland or something just to confuse people.
0: They've actually got videos of them kind of projecting really random stuff on the side of the tank. Okay, most of them adverts for BAE Systems, but
1: okay.
0: so you could produce a film for people who happen to have thermal infrared cameras if you wanted.
1: If you wanted to do that, I think that would be a very expensive way of doing that. But anyway, also splashing all over the science news this week is a host of revelations about Australopithecus sediba. Now, this particular early human has been in and out of our show since 2010, when Professor Lee Berger from the University of the Witwatersrand first published his discovery. What's important about these fossils is that at almost 2 million years old, they are amazingly preserved, and they demonstrate characteristics of both Australopithecines and the species Homo. Now, Australopithecines are those early humans that had small brains but could walk about, some of the time, on two legs, whereas Homo tends to have a larger brain and walk almost exclusively on two legs. So publishing in the journal Science, it's been demonstrated that sediba has some of the features of both groups. So here's Professor Lee Berger talking to our very own Chris Smith about some of those features of the sediba skull.
3: When you look at his nose, you can see that he's developing a real nose. He's actually beginning to project in this area. He's got that wide top of his head.
4: And big brows.
3: Big brows, yeah. You know, kind of reminiscent of what we sometimes describe as Homo erectus-type brows. The sides of his head, along the temporal, just above your ears, are very straight and flat. In Australopithecines, they curve outward, creating this sort of flared look. And, of course, you know, you're seeing a whole skull seen in rock right here. We can look inside of it and see this.
4: So you scan this, you work out what's on the inside of that bone without having to touch it.
3: Absolutely. And, you know, of course, because you know your brain is sitting there pumping away with every heartbeat you have, forming a picture of itself on the inside of your skull, we can take the inside of that skull and create effectively what I'm holding here, an endocast.
4: So that is what the brain would have looked like were this alive now and we taking the brain out.
3: That is his brain, and it's about 420 cubic centimeters, and it's an interesting-looking thing. I mean, already you can see that it's somewhat asymmetrical. That's something that we tend to associate more with us than we do with apes and such as that. That the area along the side here is expanded, or at least appears to be, and that's an area
4: we call
3: Broca's
4: area. The area you're referring to is Broca's area. Now, that's the bit I'm using to speak to you.
3: That's exactly right. Well, at least that's one of the hypotheses of how that's using. And it has long been tied to the idea that if we were going to see a speaking hominid, we would see expansion in Broca's areas first. And you be the judge of that, whether that is. It's a brain that's not shaped like a hominid 2 million years should be shaped like. It's a brain shaped in most of what we see superficially like something you'd see a little bit later, but with a few hangbacks of that.
4: It's small.
3: It's way too small.
1: And there are other findings that put sediba somewhere in between the Australopiths and Homo. It has arched feet, but quite ape-like heels and calves. It has cusped teeth, which were large, but not as large as the usual Australopith. There are also differences from the earlier Australopithecines in the shape of the sediba's pelvis. The flat, flaring sections, known as the iliac blades, are quite thick and vertically orientated, as you see in modern humans. But these aren't any indications that these changes were actually associated with having bigger-brained babies. So what the authors very cautiously posit is that Sidiba's hips were becoming more Homo-like through walking much more like Homo, and that bigger brains weren't required to drive certain changes in the pelvis. Plus, the fossil may provide some much-sought answers about the mysterious early hominin from Southeast Asia. Now that's Homo floresiensis, or the hobbit.
3: And one of the problems, of course, you know, with the hobbits and flores, one reason people criticized it was there was no good ancestor. We didn't have an ancestor that had that small of a brain with all these derived features of Homo in it that could possibly give rise to something like flores until now.
4: So you could be looking at two things. One, the early evolution of language, and two, an explanation for where the hobbit people came from.
3: And there are even little things like this beaking at the front of the brain that might tie it very, very directly to that.
1: What a find. And you can hear more of that in a special half-hour interview with Professor Lee Berger on our website that's at thenakedscientists.com. Dave.
0: And now looking at what else has been making scientific headlines, here's Mira Senthilingam with this week's newsflash.
5: Having an active social life could help you lose fat. There are two forms of fat in the body: energy-storing white fat and energy-burning brown fat. And now Matthew Dewing and colleagues at Ohio State University have found that exposing mice to a challenging, socially interactive environment with more mice, more space and toys resulted in a much leaner population.
6: So when we looked at these animals and looked at fat, it was remarkably reduced. The total fat was reduced by that 50 to 70%. Fat changed from white fat to brown fat, making it resistant to obesity and giving it much greater long-term health as well.
5: A new biopolymer could increase the effectiveness of probiotic-friendly bacteria. Until now, the main challenge facing probiotic manufacturers has been getting enough bacteria to survive the acidic conditions of the stomach. But now, Iza Radetska's team from the University of Wolverhampton have developed a polymer that acts as a protective coating.
7: It's a bacterial polymer, it's water-soluble, biodegradable and edible. We, for example, use uncoated and coated bacteria into simulated gastric juice. The ones which were not coated, after 2 hours, it was none left, but the ones which were coated with our polymer survived intact nearly 100%.
5: The increase in survival time will allow greater numbers of bacteria to make it through to the gut, where they do their work. A herb found in the mountains of the Pyrenees can live for up to 300 years without any signs of ageing. Johan Erlien from Stockholm University studied 260-year-old samples of the plant Borderia pyrenaica to get further insight into the role and importance of ageing in living organisms.
8: We could find no evidence of decreased performance with age, no evidence of senescence. Growth and reproduction were constant over age, and survival tend to increase with age. So actually performance improved with age. The important finding is that there is a lot of theoretical arguments if every organism have to senesce or whether selection can actually favor lack of senescence. And looking in different organisms will sort out why senescence sometimes is important and why it sometimes seems to be absent.
5: Sony have launched a personal 3D viewing headset as part of its increasing 3D technology range. The headset was launched at the IFA 2011 Consumer Electronics Show in Berlin this week, with the head-mounted display intended to give an immersive 3D experience. The futuristic headset, complete with headphones, uses two high-definition screens which feed separate videos to a viewer's eyes in order to create a 3D illusion. However, the gadget doesn't come cheap, with a current retail price of $785. And finally, NASA have released high-resolution images of the Apollo moon landings. NASA's Lunar Reconnaissance Orbiter captured the sharpest images ever taken of the Apollo 12, 14 and 17 landings. Using low-altitude narrow-angle cameras, the images clearly show the movement of astronauts on the moon's surface, as well as the movements of the lunar rover. As NASA's Mark Robinson explained, whilst looking over images of the landing of Apollo 17.
9: You can see very clearly both the astronaut tracks and the beautifully sharp and crisp parallel lines, which are the tracks of the lunar roving vehicle. And it's pretty neat because you know what the LRV looks like. You can, if you squint really hard, begin to resolve the seats and the fact that the wheels were left turned slightly to the left.
5: And you can see what Mark's discussing, as well as other images of the moon landings, online at our news pages at nakedscientists.com/news.
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12: Today is September 26th. Let's take a look back at today in rock and roll history. 1954. Fats Domino's Blueberry Hill enters the charts. The song was a remake of a number one hit by the Glenn Miller Orchestra in 1941.

1961. Folk singer Bob Dylan lands his first major gig, opening for the Greenbrier Boys for 2 weeks at Gertie's Folk City in New York. Critic Robert Shelton writes a New York Times review of the show that essentially launches Dylan's career.

0: At the tone, we've reached the top of the hour. WIZULP Newark Radio Newark News.
1: So if someone did your homework for you and you knew it was right, would you use it? Hi, this is Dave Zahn. Let's talk about it today on the Public Square. Rob Walgate, you represent the Cliff Notes for all of America in the election world. iVoters.com. Kind of ironic, isn't it? You'd be doing everybody else's homework.
2: Yeah, oh yeah, yeah. No one did. No one did mine, including myself. But it can't be the Cliff Notes version. But it also, you know, I compare it to swimming. You can get in the kiddie pool, or you can go deep sea diving. You can do it. There's enough information there. You can get lost, and that's what we want to do. We want to be a resource to provide people with information to make educated decisions before they vote, and also be able to share it with your neighbors, your coworkers, people you go to church with, and them not be intimidated because they don't feel like you're telling them who to vote for, or how to vote. You're just trying to give them information so that they can educate themselves.
1: It's a one-stop shop. So if you get lost, it's your own journey. If you come in and spend 10 minutes, the value is still there, and it may be all you need. Now, we want to be careful to set expectations. We wish we could get to every judicial race, every school board race, every local mayor. But as of yet, we have not got the resources to do that. So we drew the line from the state legislature up to the White House. That's a lot of races. That includes all your statewide offices and includes all your ballot issues. It's thousands and thousands of candidates across the country. But it all works the same. You put in your address, you just get what applies to you. You can go as deep or as shallow as you want, spend as little or as much time as you want, and it's free of charge. And nobody's tracking you. This is not a portal into either political party. They have no idea whatsoever as to what this is all about and how it's going on. This is not a get-out-the-vote tool for the parties. This is for you, the voter, at iVoters.com. This is Dave Zanotti. We'll talk tomorrow on the Public Square.
3: Profile America, Sunday, September 26th. On this date in 1772, America's first medical licensing law was enacted by the colony of New Jersey. A licensing board was set up with three members, and the practice of medicine was forbidden without the approval of the panel. The licensing board was comprised of two New Jersey Supreme Court judges and a third member chosen by the judges. Exempted from its oversight were colonists who pulled teeth, bled patients, or gave free care or assistance. Medical education and licensing have grown considerably stricter since 1772. Certainly, bloodletting and purging are no longer recognized treatments. Today, there are some 780,000 physicians and surgeons practicing in 221,000 medical offices and the 5,400 hospitals nationwide. You can find more facts about America from the U.S. Census Bureau online at census.gov.
4: Rewind, mute.
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6: From the Second Street Dreams Audio Network, this is Staccato, quick notes dotting the classical music landscape. I'm Judlin Gibson. The sound of a live Austin opera performance at the Long Center with a live and in-person audience. The Austin Opera has had to do the pandemic pivot. General Director and CEO Annie Burridge has announced their plans for the 2020-2021 season. It includes movies at the drive-in.
7: A number of virtual productions which will premiere at Austin's Blue Starlight Drive-ins and then be made available online for at-home viewing. 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

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I'm your host, Michael Rank. Today's topic is the Yakuza, Japan's greatest mafia organization and first responder. This is Mafia Week at History in 5 Minutes podcast. I'll be doing a podcast episode every day from November 27th to December 1st. Also, during this time, all of my ebooks are discounted to 99 cents on Amazon.com. My new book, How Iowa Conquered the World, is launching on December 1st. But if you pre-order it, you'll get access to my $59 course, History of the Middle East from 680 to today, fit absolutely free, and includes over 10 hours of video content. The information from today's podcast comes from many sources, but one of them is crimelibrary.com, where you can learn more about the Yakuza and many other mafia organizations. The Yakuza is a very interesting mafia group and different from the other mafia organizations we've looked at in the series, which includes the Russian mafia, the origins of the Sicilian mafia, and the Italian mafia in America. Because the Yakuza is so open and almost a relief organization. There's some debate about the origin of the Yakuza. Some feel that its members are descendants of the

organizations like Veterans Administration that help place veterans in the workforce and help reacclimate them to society after war. However, in the pre-modern period, there were no such social services. After war, you would go back home, you had this military ability, but you had no job, and it was very easy to find a few other veterans and start raiding the countryside. Modern Yakuza members refute this theory of history and instead say that they are descendants of the Makiyoko, who protected villages from the wayward Hatamoto Yako. This official Yakuza history portrays the groups essentially as Robin Hood. They were friends of the underdog who stood up for the poor and the defenseless. This also plays into the Yakuza mythology today, where they do a lot of relief work and social services and claim that they're not a criminal organization because they do so much to help the poor. There's basically three different categories of Yakuza members today in Japan. There are the street peddlers, the gamblers, and the hoodlums. The peddlers and gamblers trace their roots back to the 18th century, but the hoodlums didn't really come into existence until after World War II. This is when the Japanese economy was devastated, following their catastrophic loss at the end of World War II, and the government was desperately trying to reorganize itself. There was a huge demand for black market goods, and it created a booming industry. The hoodlums worked at fairs and markets. After World War II, the governmental power void caused by the occupation of Japan caused the ranks of hoodlums to swell. They also brought organized crime in Japan to a new level of violence and replaced the swords used by traditional mafia members with firearms. The Yakuza have absolutely no interest in keeping a low profile, unlike other organized crime groups around the world. Many Japanese cities, there are Yakuza social clubs and gang headquarters that are clearly marked with signs and logos. The number of Yakuza members are absolutely staggering. In Japan, there are 110,000 active members divided into 2,500 families. America only has 20,000 organized crime members total and twice the population that Japan does. So you could say that there's 10 times the mafia density in Japan that there is in America. There are a lot of elaborate traditions that go with the Yakuza. If you displease or severely disappoint a boss, the traditional punishment is known as yubizumi, which means the amputation of your pinky finger. The Yakuza does all sorts of activities traditionally associated with the mafia. There's illegal gambling and prostitution. There's also the smuggling of banned goods such as drugs, pornography, and firearms, which is important in Japan since firearms are illegal. There's also the age-old protection racket, in which a Yakuza member threatens other business owners with violence unless they pay a tribute. The Yakuza also operates legal businesses using profits from the illegal ones. They're heavily involved in real estate, construction, and entertainment. Yakuza is involved in traditional pursuits such as sumo wrestling. Higher-level Yakuza involvement departs from traditional mafia in how open they are. High-level members can be involved in the Japanese stock market, and they can find or invent incriminating information about a company and use this information to blackmail its board of directors. There's a practice known as sokaya, which is the name of a form of large-scale bribery practiced by the Yakuza. What they'll do is they'll buy shares in a company just enough to get them a place at the shareholders' meeting. With this information, they'll find as much dirt as they can on the company leadership. Then they'll say, "Give us money or we'll come to the meeting and embarrass you." Shame is a terrible thing in Japanese society, so this tactic works. What's interesting is that this practice is carried out openly and with a high level of politeness and decorum. The threats are made in a roundabout way, as are the payoffs. For example, the Yakuza will host an event like a golf tournament or a beauty pageant, and they'll send tickets to the blackmail company that are terribly overpriced. I talked about relief efforts earlier, and here are some cases where the Yakuza stepped in. When the Japanese tsunami happened in 2011, the Yakuza were among the first responders to the affected areas with aid. They did the same in 1995 when an earthquake hit Kobe, which is Japan's fifth largest city, and they used helicopters, boats, and scooters to deliver aid to those people. The Yakuza will say that the reason they help people is because their organization is made up of outcasts and downtrodden, so they want to help people in a similar situation. But other people are more cynical and say that this is a means for them to gain popular support and to buy it off from the population, and that's how they're able to operate such a large network that's so transparent, because they've purchased so much popular support. The Yakuza has a level of standardization that just doesn't exist in any other mafia on Earth. In 2009, one branch of the Yakuza created a 12-page exam for its members. The move came after the government passed stricter laws against organized crime,
So the test was a group's attempt to keep its members from getting into trouble by showing the government that they were aware of the law and acting through legal channels.

0: there has been government crackdown on the Yakuza in Japan in recent years. These include fines for businesses that willingly associate with gangsters, and the efforts do seem to be working to a degree. Membership of the Yakuza is at a 50-year low, and there's been an increase in part-timers and a decrease in full-time members. But it's hard to get rid of a group that's so entrenched in society and has a history extending back 300 years. So it goes to show, with organized crime, sometimes secrecy really isn't the best policy. Before we wrap up, I just want to mention again that all of my ebooks are reduced to 99 cents on Amazon, and if you pre-order my book, How Iowa Conquered the World, which is also only 99 cents, you get free access to my $59 video course, History of the Middle East from 680 to today, which includes over 10 hours of video content. For more history like this, that's offbeat, obscure, but most of all, not boring, come check out my website at www.michaelrank.net. There, you can find podcasts and blog posts like this. I'll even throw in a free history ebook that you can grab right now at michaelrank.net/freebook. Have a good day.
1: 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I'm the director of the Science Working Group at Radio Newark. 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
3: The following piece comes from Backstory with the American History Guys. Each week, Backstory takes a topic, say birth, disease, or college sports, and explores the history of that topic in America. Historians Brian Ballow, Ed Ayers, and Peter Onuf host the show. Here's Ed.
4: In our youth, our hearts were touched with fire. That's one of the most famous lines in American Civil War memory. Now, Holmes spoke for a generation of men on both sides of the Mason-Dixon line, but his lofty language belied the war's darker effects. Matter of fact, you might not know from that quote that he himself was desperately wounded in the war. The years after the war ended, hundreds of thousands of men struggled to rebuild their lives, and they had no official government services to assist them, no language to describe the terror and isolation that they continued to feel. Psychotherapy hadn't been invented yet, so a lot of soldiers just turned to alcohol or rootless wandering. Recently, I had a chance to talk about some of this with Edward Tick, a psychotherapist who has spent almost 3 decades working with traumatized veterans of many American wars. He explained that, ironically, given Oliver Wendell Holmes's quote about hearts being touched by fire, in the decades after the Civil War, another metaphor of heart was used to explain what we now call post-traumatic stress disorder. It was called soldier's heart.
5: The dominant medical model of the time put our afflictions in our heart rather than put it in the brain and central nervous system. So physicians of the 19th century believed that there were literal physical changes to the heart and how it functions as a result of exposure to war. They believed the heart enlarged, the heart beat harder. They also had the poetic meaning that soldier's heart was referring to the deep changes in how we feel, what we value, how we think, how we behave that result from experiencing war.
6: So it's very interesting, soldier's heart coming from the Civil War era. Then how did that concept evolve over the 20th century up to our time?
5: There are some fairly famous terms that the public is aware of. In World War I, we know of shell shock. In World War II, battle fatigue. Post-World War II, for a while, it was called combat neurosis, though that term was thrown out in the 1950s. And then there was nothing for a while between the 50s and 1980 when post-traumatic stress disorder was introduced. Vietnam veterans and other survivors of trauma had to lobby for years and years to even get the public and the health professions to admit there was a problem.
6: So how did we come to PTSD? What is it that that conveys that the earlier names for this did not?
5: Well, let me say that many veterans hate the diagnosis post-traumatic stress disorder because to them it sounds too scientific and medicalized and pathologized. Veterans returning from combat do want public and professional help and understanding, but they don't want to be treated as if they are individuals with an illness and then separated out from the culture. On the other hand, as a diagnosis, many veterans also find it helpful to finally understand that there is a complex and holistic wound that they're carrying. So PTSD is diagnosed as a stress and anxiety disorder that can and will be developed by anyone who goes through severe, sustained, life-threatening stress. Normalizing it helps veterans realize that what they're carrying is an inevitable response to the horrors of warfare rather than any individual weakness.
6: So is it your sense that this is getting worse?
5: Yes. Post-traumatic stress disorder is getting worse with modern American war conditions, and there are a lot of reasons. One is that the technology of destruction has become so brutal, moving at such lightning speed that it has surpassed the human capacity to tolerate and endure without breakdown. Then the nature of warfare itself changing from large, massive battles where armies range against each other, struggle for a few hours or a few days, and then break off and have days, weeks, or even months to regroup, to talk about what happened, to try to heal some wounds, and to reposition themselves for their next battle. That used to characterize warfare up through World War II, but these kinds of wars like Vietnam and Iraq, Afghanistan are very different kinds of wars where guerrilla fighting, urban street war, not knowing who the enemy is, not being able to differentiate enemy combatants from civilians, and civilians and the infrastructure becoming recognized and acceptable targets, all contribute to massive confusion, pain, dislocation on the part of anybody serving, and all of these factors contribute to post-traumatic stress disorder.
6: Well, we have a few clips here that illustrate the feelings of dislocation that soldiers returning from Iraq and Afghanistan are facing. These were gathered by Youth Radio out in Oakland, California. Let's listen to them.
7: In a combat zone, you're going 100 miles an hour. You know, you're like a little radar, you know, turning everywhere. Coming from a combat environment to a civilized environment, that's really hard.
8: That transition from always knowing you'll have three hots and a cot, and there'll always be someone right there to tell you what the hell to do if you're not so sure yourself, to being a functioning young adult, the pressure is huge.
9: You know, if you'd give me the choice, I'd rather be deployed than not be deployed. You know, in Iraq, I knew where I was. I knew what I was doing. In Afghanistan, I knew where I was. I knew what I was doing.
7: I wish I would have stayed in the military because when I was with my unit, it was sort of a bubble. Nothing, what is it called? The outside world doesn't not get in. The thing, the hard part is when you go home and there's no 10, 20 guys you talk to in the morning and, you know, in PT formation. And that's the difficult part. When you wake up in your own bed and you don't have that guy you of all those people you talk to every day.
9: I know when I go back home on leave and I'm with people that I knew before who don't really know me now, I tell them a story that's amusing because it's not that they don't really want to know the rest of it. They care. It's just that I don't know how to tell them. There's a huge portion of your life that they're never going to understand.
6: That was Jesus Bocanegra, Richard Denny, and Kevin Walter. The interviews were conducted by Youth Radio, and we'll link to the full version on our website. So, Ed, if the incidence and severity of PTSD is increasing, would you say our means of dealing with it are increasing too?
5: I would say that's partly true. There's more attention to it. There's more publicity. On the other hand, the way we're practicing war, our politics, and many of our methodologies ignore some of the root causes of PTSD. One of the most troubling dimensions of post-traumatic stress disorder is what I call moral trauma. That is that people who have served in the military, people who have fought and perhaps killed in combat, are very troubled by what they did and why they did it and whether it was necessary. One World War II bombardier. He was in the Flying Fortresses over Europe during World War II as a 19-year-old. And he came in for therapy in his late 70s because he said, I have felt like a mass murderer my entire life. I know World War II is a cold, a good war, but I dropped bombs on civilian targets all over Europe. And I know I helped burn European cities and kill thousands and thousands of civilians. So I don't want to die torn to shreds by this legacy. I want to be able to go to the other side, face God, whatever happens next, with a clean conscience. And I don't know if I can do that. So please help me find some peace before I die. That's emblematic of what many vets feel. And so we always have to help our veterans ask the moral questions too. Why did I serve? What was I serving for? What were my original values in serving? And how was I used in the political climate of the times? And how do I feel about that now afterwards? And how can I give meaning to my experience and turn it from a moral wound into something that teaches me about human nature and guides me to live a good life afterwards?
6: Well, all that's wonderfully eloquent. I guess I would just end our interview by pointing out that all those are historical questions as well. If you don't understand where we were in that moment and why these things happened and why the leaders said the things that they did and, you know, how what you did fit into the larger pattern, it seems to be impossible for people to answer those larger moral questions.
5: Yes, the historical questions are very important. However, some veterans achieve healing by identifying with the worldwide warrior tradition rather than with the particular service they had. So I've had veterans declaring as they're going through their healing process, I am no longer a Vietnam veteran or a Somalia veteran or a Korean veteran. Rather, I declare myself to be a warrior whose historical service was in Vietnam or Somalia or in Korea.
6: Kind of dehistoricizing it in a way, right?
5: Yes.
6: To taking right. solace in the universality rather than the particularity of their experience.
5: Exactly.
6: Ed, thank you very much.
5: You're very welcome, and thank you again for giving airtime to this very important topic.
6: Edward Tick is a psychotherapist specializing in veterans issues. He's the founder of Soldier's Heart, a veterans healing center based in Troy, New York.
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11: This is the Engines of Our Ingenuity, made possible by the University of Houston and the Friends of KUHF.
12: Today, technology puts flesh and blood on an ancient race. The University of Houston's College of Engineering presents this series about the machines that make our civilization run and the people whose ingenuity created them. In 600 BC, the dominant people in the Italian boot were the Etruscans. 200 years later, they'd be absorbed into the new Roman Empire, but for now, they formed the cultural and political center of the region. Then one day, around 600 BC, a small Etruscan merchant vessel sank off the island of Giglio, just west of central Italy. It was carrying olives and olive oil. It was trading Corinthian perfumes. No doubt the Etruscans lost other ships during 3 centuries of dominance, but this one came to rest in just 150 feet of water, and there it lay until 1961. Then Reg Valentin, an English diving instructor on Giglio, found it while he was leading a group on a dive. After 2,600 years, only scattered merchandise, stone anchors, and most of a keel remained. For some time after that, divers picked up random souvenirs. They stole an amphora here and a set of panpipes there. It was, after all, just another old hulk, wasn't it? Valentin tried to get the Italians to protect the site, but he had no luck. An Oxford don finally spotted a pottery fragment among the pieces Valentin had brought back to England. The man realized it was Etruscan and very old, so he and Valentin organized an expedition to sift through the site. By the time their team went to work, more damage had been done. In 1983, a renegade group went in with a huge vacuum cleaner. They sucked up rocks and pots, flutes and fishes. They smashed priceless relics in the process. Now, after 25 years, careful salvage finally began, not only on the wreck, but on tracking down previous souvenir hunters as well. And the full import of the site began to come clear. This was the oldest shipwreck site in the world. In its details were woven the fabric of a high technology that had flourished well before the glory of Athens. We see the odd way the Etruscans sewed the planks of their ship together to keep them watertight. We find a perfectly beautiful tooled helmet, as much a work of art as of armor. Everything seems to be illustrated with ornate patterns and larger-than-life animals. The Etruscans didn't write much. What we know of them, we read far more from their works than from their words. But their technology speaks to us with great eloquence. It tells their love of beauty. It tells of order and balance in their lives. The Sea of Giglio finally yielded its greatest treasure. It filled in our picture of the Etruscans. Their works help us see them no longer alien, as people we'd like to have known. I'm John Leinhard at the University of Houston, where we're interested in the way inventive minds work.
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14: From Feature Story News in Washington, I'm Nick Harper with the Week in Review. This week, U.S. President Donald Trump entertained Chinese President Xi Jinping for a three-day state visit to Washington, a visit that was filled with warm words and diplomatic ceremony, but few concrete breakthroughs on trade, technology, or Taiwan. Trump called their time together very productive, adding tremendous things will be happening. They agreed a two-month extension to the trade truce and discussed the possibility of a hotline to flag artificial intelligence emergencies. Reporting from the summit, FSN's Kate Fisher said business interests played a big part in the discussions.
15: U.S. technology companies are interested in access to the Chinese market. At the same time, Washington's increasingly concerned about advanced chips and computing power that could have military as well as commercial applications. So this is where kind of business and national security can collide. And U.S. businesses want clarity on this. They want to know what they can sell, which technologies they can sell and invest in, and how these rules are going to apply to them.
14: World leaders address the United Nations General Assembly in New York this week. Donald Trump, in his speech, warned he may annihilate Iran. In response, the Iranian president, Masoud Pezeshkian, delivered a defiant address, declaring his country would never bow to President Trump. FSN's UN correspondent Mitch McCown was there this week and sent this report from New York.
16: Masoud Pezeshkian's speech pushed back on what he painted as the hypocrisies of the United States, but it was also one of defiance, where he said Iran will not be bullied. Iran's president spoke of the bombing of a school in the country where 123 children died, an event the US has been investigating since it happened in February. Pezeshkian said in no way should Iran give up nuclear technology, claiming the government only wants to use it for peaceful purposes.
14: Also at the UN General Assembly, the Israeli Prime Minister Benjamin Netanyahu used his speech to call accusations of genocide a lie. 77 national delegations walked out in protest. The Palestinian Authority President Mahmoud Abbas used his speech to accuse Israel of eradicating Palestinians in Gaza and the West Bank. FSN's James Goodison was covering the proceedings at the UN and sent this report.
17: He had denounced Israel's actions in Gaza and the West Bank as genocidal. He accused Israel of a colonial scheme. But a crucial point, he wasn't actually there. He had to deliver these remarks over video link because for the second time in 2 years, the Trump administration denied him a visa. And since then, we have now heard from Benjamin Netanyahu. I was just listening to his speech. And the first thing to note is, just like last year, as he rose to the podium in the General Assembly, there was a mass walk out of delegates and members in protest.
14: From bureaus worldwide, this is FSN. Also at the UN this week, the US, Denmark and Greenland formally agreed an updated security deal, giving Washington greater military access over the island. But analysts are now sceptical about how much is going to change to an agreement that has already been in place for the last 75 years. FSN's William Denslow covered the reaction from Brussels.
13: Denmark's foreign minister says that the signing of this deal closes a destructive chapter, one that threatened the NATO military alliance as well as had the potential of triggering a trade war between European nations and the US, as President Trump for years has threatened to take control of this semi-autonomous Danish territory of Greenland unless issues regarding collective security were addressed. To thwart what he says is the growing threat posed by Russia and China in the region. Denmark's prime minister says that it builds on a deal signed in the 1950s. It'll be bigger, better, can last forever, and that it's good for all parties.
14: Pope Leo XIV is visiting France on a four-day visit. 14,000 police and military personnel were deployed for his visit to supply additional security during the trip. FSN's Ross Cullen in Paris was across the details at the beginning of the four-day visit.
18: Pope Leo has a packed agenda here in France, starting with a two-day trip to Paris. He'll make a speech at UNESCO addressing artificial intelligence. The Catholic pontiff has often spoken about AI over the last 6 months, particularly conveying his worries over the potential dangers of the rapidly evolving technology. He'll also meet survivors of clerical abuse. And on Saturday, he will say Mass on the Champs-Élysées and Place de la Concorde. That's a religious service that upwards of 500,000 people are expected to attend.
14: And that's the Week in Review. That's Feature Story News, Nick Harper reporting.
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6: From the Encyclopedia of Life, this is One Species at a Time. I'm Ari Daniel Shapiro. When you think of a lion, whether it's the lion roaring to introduce an MGM movie, or the cowardly lion from The Wizard of Oz,
7: I haven't any courage at all.
6: Or Mufasa from The Lion King. Chances are you think of a mane, and for good reason.
8: Lions are the only cats that have manes.
6: Bruce Patterson is the curator of mammals at the Field Museum of Natural History in Chicago. He studies lions, or Panthera leo.
8: Manes offer lions advantages in social contexts. Males are more attractive to females and more intimidating to rival males.
6: But there are two surprising things about manes. First, not all male lions have them. Turns out that manes respond to the environment. Lions in cooler places have full flowing manes, whereas lions in hot places grow barely any mane, maybe a little mohawk or some sideburns, but nothing lush.
8: Manes in hot equatorial regions are big, heavy blankets. A lion with a big mane is at a big disadvantage because he's got to stop patrolling his territory earlier in the morning. He can't look as far for mates.
6: The second surprising thing about manes is they haven't always just framed a lion's head. 2 million years ago, during the early Pleistocene, the lions of South Africa and those living in the mountains of Morocco and Algeria, for instance, had expansive manes.
8: And not only were they way back over the shoulders and the middle of the back, but both forms had belly manes, fringes of fur that started on their chests and went right back into the pelvic region.
6: Back then, three different species of lion paraded the globe.
8: Scientists believe that the lion was actually the most widespread terrestrial mammal species on the planet.
6: North America used to boast a radically different ecosystem. It was filled with herds of large mammals that the American lions ate. But at the end of the Pleistocene, 20,000 years ago, many of those herds vanished.
8: A combination of both extreme climate change and the arrival of Paleolithic hunters administered a coup de grace to this fauna and left us with a tenth of what was running around this continent. Lions disappeared with this fauna, probably not through direct persecution, but through a collapse of the prey base that they depended on.
6: It was the beginning of a slow decline in lion numbers that's continued throughout the last century. Today, fewer than 20,000 lions are alive in the wild, in a few pockets in Africa and a single population in western India. The cause?
8: Conflict with people, mainly over livestock.
6: Lions rely on a large amount of land to hunt their prey, but their natural habitat is shrinking and their food sources are growing ever scarcer. Again, Bruce Patterson, curator of mammals at the Field Museum of Natural History in Chicago.
8: Lions certainly deserve better given their role in our iconography and in our imaginations and in making the world an exciting and mysterious place in which to live. But it's actually affects me quite a bit, so let me get my act together here and I'll finish that.
6: When he continues, Patterson says that despite the growing difficulties for lions, he refuses to believe that they'll vanish from the wild.
8: Lions do very well, and when we leave them to their own devices, there's no problem with captive propagation. Lions are very good at colonizing areas from which they've been extirpated. It's more a matter of managing people than it is managing lions.
6: You can visit EOL.org for a couple of web extras. First, the lions that used to inhabit the Earth are known partly from old writings, paintings, and engravings, works of science and art that filled the pages of countless books locked up in libraries. Digitizing those books, all 40 million pages worth, and liberating that information so that anyone in the world can have free access is the mission of the Biodiversity Heritage Library. Connie Rinaldo is a librarian at Harvard's Museum of Comparative Zoology, one of the partners in the project.
9: These books are hidden from most people. One of the reasons the Biodiversity Heritage Library was started was really to repatriate information.
6: The idea is to get this information into the hands of people in countries struggling with biodiversity protection in places like Africa and Central and South America. Learn more on our website, EOL.org. We've also got some photos of Bruce Patterson and the lions he's worked with, and an audio clip of him talking about one of his field expeditions.
8: This anesthetized lion suddenly lifted his head, turned around, and I was standing straddling the lion at the time. I think it took maybe 2 minutes for my knees to stop shaking after that experience.
6: Our series, One Species at a Time, is produced by Atlantic Public Media in Woods Hole, Massachusetts. I'm Ari Daniel Shapiro. The partners in the project.
9: These books are hidden from most people. One of the reasons the Biodiversity Heritage Library was started was really to repatriate information.
6: The idea is to get this information into the hands of people in countries struggling with biodiversity protection in places like Africa and Central and South America. Learn more on our website, EOL.org. We've also got some photos of Bruce Patterson and the lions he's worked with, and an audio clip of him talking about one of his field expeditions.
8: This anesthetized lion suddenly lifted his head, turned around, and I was standing straddling the lion at the time. I think it took maybe 2 minutes for my knees to stop shaking after that experience.
6: Our series, One Species at a Time, is produced by Atlantic Public Media in Woods Hole, Massachusetts. I'm Ari Daniel Shapiro.
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10: We've heard about how animals have developed fins, feet, and feathers, among other appurtenances, to get around. For them, it's a matter of survival. But the fact is, the whole world is in motion. Inanimate objects move, too. They might not be flying, swimming, or leaping, but they might be popping.
11: Okay, this is a glass lid, so I'll be able to watch these kernels as they pop. Oops, wait, get back in there.
10: Now, that's not just a buttery treat you hear. It's the sound of the consequences of atoms heating up and moving fast. It's a simple experiment that actually reveals profound physics, says University College London physicist Helen Chersky. In a moment, she'll explain in what ways this kitchen experiment helped power the Industrial Revolution.
12: She says that if you take a moment to observe, everyday physics gives us insight into far more complex phenomena. For example, you can watch a storm brew, even on the sunniest of days. Just stir some milk into your coffee or, depending on which side of the pond you reside, tea. Storm in a Teacup is Dr. Chersky's book, The Physics of Everyday Life.
13: I'm British, so we stir milk into tea a lot, but maybe here you stir milk into coffee more. But when you stir milk into tea, you see this pattern, and the same pattern actually happens up in the sky when there's a storm. You get these big rotating storms. You see this kind of swirling pattern as the two, in the sky it's two gases, in the teacup it's two liquids, as they swirl together. And the point of the book is that once you learn these little bits of physics, the same patterns pop up in lots and lots of different places. So you can actually see a mini storm in your teacup when you're stirring it.
10: But are these patterns caused by the same sort of science, the same sort of physics? Because, you know, I can see, the Virgin Mary in a cheese sandwich, but that doesn't mean that that has anything to do with the Virgin Mary. It's just kind of a coincidence.
13: So there are patterns about the way the world works. That's what physics is. It's understanding the patterns that make the universe tick. And so physics isn't all, quantum mechanics or cosmology or anything like that. There is a lot of it in the middle. that runs our everyday world, and the same rules govern, you know, where the toast falls butter side down when you push it off a table, and how a cyclist goes around one of those banked cycling tracks, and how Sputnik went around the Earth. And so the patterns are actually what physics is. There's a careful choice of patterns, but the point is you can experiment on them for yourself with the small things around you, and then the same things explain much bigger and more important things out in the real world.
10: Well, I'm going to stick with the teacup for just a moment, because I happen to have my coffee right here, and as I stir it around, I notice that it develops a dimple in the middle. I mean, it's more than a dimple. It's a pretty deep central depression there, and there's a bunch of bubbles at the bottom of it and so forth. What's going on there?
13: Well, you know, you can have a huge amount of fun with a teacup, but sticking with the one thing you've picked up on, the first thing that's funny about that teacup is that you get those bubbles, and in every other thing you do, the bubbles are always at the top, right? And yet, when you stir your tea, when you do that, you get that kind of pit in the middle. The bubbles go to the bottom of the pit, which is weird, right? But it tells you something really interesting. It tells you that there's this competition between the gas in the bubbles and the liquid for where they're going to go. And basically, the liquid always wins. Well, you've got a bubble in your tea and you're not stirring it, the bubble rises to the top because the liquid wins the race to the bottom because of gravity. But when you stir your tea in a cup, something else is going on, because as you stir it, you're kind of pushing liquid up against the sides of the mug all around the outside. And the sides are kind of pushing back in because something's got to push the liquid so it doesn't just go through the sides of the mug. So in that case, the liquid is trying to be out near the sides, and the bubbles are losing the battle to be out near the sides, so they're in the middle. So this is a very important thing if things are going round in circles, that something has to just keep pushing them in towards the centre, because otherwise they just carry on off in a straight line. So in your teacup, what you're seeing is that as you stir, something has to push the liquid in, so the liquid, you know, kind of piles up against the outside of the teacup, and then the teacup pushes it back in, so it keeps going round in a circle instead of going straight through.
10: All right. Well, you're right, Helen, that in general, it's not a good idea to have explosions in the kitchen. I try and avoid them personally, except for one kind of explosion where you talk about popping popcorn. And maybe you could give us the skinny on that, because I don't know that many people understand why these little kernels of what look like ordinary corn that's been dried out in the sun suddenly turn into this bountiful display of white fluff.
13: The trick of popcorn is firstly that the

0: Outer husk, the sort of hard bit on the outside, that shell, is waterproof. And that is not true for most, you know, you can have other types of corn and wheat and stuff, and that the outer husk isn't waterproof in quite the same way. So the first thing is, you've got a hard waterproof casing. The second thing is that on the inside, in the kernel, there is water. And so when you put your corn in a pan to heat everything up, lots of hot oil, what starts to happen is that the water on the inside evaporates. And what that means on a tiny, tiny level, it's too small to see, is that you've got all these molecules of water that were sticking to each other, and they suddenly start to push out, and they bounce off each other, and they bounce off the walls of the husk, and they bounce around because that's what temperature is. It's tiny molecules bouncing faster and faster. And eventually all that thumping on the inside of the shell, you know, this thing's like a pressure cooker. It's got to hold the pressure in, and at some point it can't take it anymore. And all of those bouncing molecules on the inside that are at really, really high pressure, really hot, burst through. And then the last step in the chain is that while all that water has been bouncing around, the sort of carbohydrates in the husk, they've been getting cooked. It's brilliant. It's basically cooked the corn for you, and then it all the sort of gas expands into this foam, and then you've got this beautiful foamy cooked popcorn, which then sets, and it happens so quickly. But there's the really important principle at the bottom of it is that if you heat something up, its molecules will move faster, and the faster they're moving, the faster they'll hit whatever's around them, and the more they'll push on it. And that simple principle also gets you to, you know, how the internal combustion engine works and how rockets work and problems that whales have when they're breathing, you know, when they go, especially sperm whales that dive really deep. So you see this simple pattern in popcorn, and then you see the same thing in cake and the internal combustion engine and wind and all this other stuff.
1: Okay, but the other thing you allude to here is the fact that if I'm cooking popcorn in a pan, that the lid on the pan tries to come off. You know, just right? You've got all these popcorn molecules in there trying to push the lid off. And what? That's the same principle as a steam engine or even the engine in my car, right?
0: That's exactly right. So you heat up. So there's a little bit of water that will be in the pan. There's the air that was already in there. And that air, as it gets heated up, you know, it's like bumper cars. Imagine these tiny molecules. And the more you heat them, they bounce and bounce. They're traveling faster. They hit more often. And they're pushing up on the lid. And that is exactly the start, the thought of the first steam engine, you know, back in 1700, whatever it was. That was that thought that this stuff is pushing. And if it's pushing, that's useful. And suddenly you can use that to drive a steam engine. And I'm a big fan of steam engines. You know, the nice thing about them is they're the kind of mechanical device where you can sort of see how they work. You know, if you take one apart, there's these big pistons and levers and things. And you can absolutely see, if you see the inside of a steam engine, that it's got this big chamber that is very much like a pan. And, you know, the steam engine has a kind of tube at the front, you know, this big round cylinder that is the front of the engine. That is basically a giant kettle. And it's heating water that's going through tubes, you know, through it, and that water turns into steam in exactly the same way that the gas, the molecules in the popcorn push out on the husk. That steam pushes on a piston. That's useful energy. Brilliant. You know, if you travel on an old-fashioned steam train, you're basically traveling on a giant moving kettle, and it's exactly the same principle as the popcorn.
1: As long as we're talking about the gas laws and stuff like that, what about the fact that, you know, some whales can, in fact, dive to very deep depths, and, you know, only 1 in 10 of them is ever wearing any scuba apparatus? How do they do that without, you know, just going unconscious or having their lungs collapse or something terrible happening to them?
0: Well, the thing about these patterns that dictate how the world works is that, you know, they pop up in human culture and human history and natural history as well. Animals have to use these rules. You know, they become tools, you know, and if an animal wants to survive, these are what it's got to work with. This is the way the world works when it comes to these basic physical laws. So you can see evolution dealing with the problems. In this case, it is a problem that they cause, and the problem that a whale has. So we'll think about a sperm whale, which they're hunters. They come up to the surface and they breathe, and then when they dive, they're, you know, hunting things like giant squid that live a long way under the surface. So a whale might dive maybe 500 meters. I think the record depth might be 2 kilometers. Now, water's really heavy, right? If you pick up a bucket of water, you feel it pushing down on your hands as you try and pick it up. So imagine the weight of, you know, a kilometer of water pushing down on you. And that's what's happening to the whale's lungs. They have similar physiology to us in that they have lungs. They take in oxygen at the surface. But then if they want to go hunting, what's this whale going to do? It's got these lungs, but then when it goes down deep, they're going to get squashed and squashed and squashed and squashed. And that causes a problem, because if you raise oxygen, if you raise the pressure of oxygen, it actually becomes poisonous. So the gas laws cause the whale a problem, and what the whale does about it is fantastically clever. When it's breathing at the surface, it's not taking deep breaths like we would when we swim. It's storing oxygen in its muscles, and when it starts to dive, it actually shuts off its lungs. It closes them away from the rest of its system, so it doesn't have to worry about the pressure pushing in on them or, you know, expanding them when it comes back up. It just shuts off that system so it doesn't have the problem, and it's effectively breathing off the oxygen that's already stored in its muscles.
1: Your book is full of everyday physics around us, Helen, and the way you describe it is kind of experiential. I mean, there are no equations here. There are no F equals MA, just explanations of the mechanisms. Do you find that this approach helps non-scientists realize the extent to which they can understand everyday phenomena, not just see them, but actually understand what's going on?
0: There's two steps to physics, and the first thing is the concept, you know, the concept that if you squeeze on the gas, you increase the pressure on the inside, for example. And the second thing is the mathematical description of the consequences of that concept. And you do need the mathematics to really explore the details of those consequences, to do precise calculations. But you often don't need the maths just to understand the concept. And the thing is, we've already got the dots to join up in our everyday lives. We just haven't joined the dots yet. So I think physics has suffered from a problem that there's this, you know, public perception that physics is all, oh, it's weird quantum stuff, which is really small, or it's the cosmos and it's far away and I'll never see it anyway, you know. And there's all this stuff in the middle, which is actually running our everyday world. And we start with such a head start, but I don't think we've done a good job of just encouraging people to play, because that's the other thing. It's not just that the stuff's there in the everyday world. It's that once you've seen it, you can try it out. You know, the teacup thing. You don't just have to believe me. You can, you know, stir the tea in your teacup or tap around the rim of it with a spoon. That's quite a good thing to do. And you can try it for yourself, so people have direct access to these laws of physics. And then the same laws also explain these big, important things. And I think there's no reason why physics has to be, you know, this far away, you have to be extremely clever in a white coat. You know, no, physics is about clear thinking and observation of evidence.
1: Helen Chersky, thanks so very much for speaking with us.
0: You're very welcome.
2: Helen Chersky is a physicist at University College London, and she's the author of Storm in a Teacup, The Physics of Everyday Life.
1: You know, it used to be that tabletop physics, kitchen physics, dinner table physics was all the rage. And I think people have been put off by the development of modern physics, which suggests that you really can't understand much about physics without, you know, lots of equations and a 20-pound brain.
2: When you say it used to be, what time are you referring to? Where it used to be that tabletop physics was all the rage, what era was that?
1: Well, that was in the era of my youth. I won't define it any better than that. But no, really, after dinner physics, you know, you do these little demos and so forth.
2: Like what? What's an example?
1: Well,
2: This is what you grew up doing?
1: Yeah. Well, it usually involved balancing forks and stuff like that, you know, which would demonstrate centers of mass and so forth and so on. But we've gotten away from that. And really, you know, I think that part of the reason is that many people are aware that on the very small scale, the kind of intuitive physics that you can demonstrate in your kitchen doesn't work anymore. That's quantum mechanics, right? And on a very large scale, you got general relativity, which nobody understands except 12 people on the planet. So they figure that you can't compare a teacup or a coffee cup to a cyclone in the Atlantic, whereas in fact, you can. And I thought that was really kind of interesting.
2: Do you think there are after-dinner quantum mechanic experiments going on?
1: Well,
2: in many households?
1: Well,
2: what would they look like?
1: Yeah, it's a little uncertain to me what they would look like.
2: Good one.
1: Yes.
2: A little uncertain.
1: Mm-hmm.

0: Okay, maybe you're now motivated to brew some tea, or maybe you've jumped up to make popcorn. Whatever you're doing, we guarantee that you aren't sitting still, even if you're flopped on the couch. Your atoms are always moving. But physicists want to change that. Find out how low the temperature has to go to stop an atom in its tracks. Next.
1: I thought we were already as cool as we can be. It's What Have You Got to Move on Big Picture Science.

0: At the tone, we've reached the top of the hour. WIZULP Newark.
1: This program is supported by the law offices of Vance A. Funk. Vance Funk III founded the company in 1975 and has been active in Newark for more than 40 years, serving as a real estate attorney, alderman, and mayor from 2004 to 2013. The firm is now managed by his son, Vance Funk IV, from the same office at 273 East Main Street. Find them online at funklawoffice.com.
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2: Nearly 1 in 10 mortgage applications last week were for adjustable-rate mortgages, or ARMs, according to the Mortgage Bankers Association. The ARM share reached 9.8% for the week ending September 18th, as the average contract rate on a conforming 30-year fixed-rate mortgage rose to over 7%. Residents near Amazon's drone delivery hub in Richardson, Texas, say repeated flights are disrupting their neighborhoods. A drone crash and a package dropped into a swimming pool have raised questions about safety and delivery accuracy. A study by the Insurance Institute for Highway Safety found Waymo's driverless vehicles were involved in 68% fewer police-reportable crashes per mile than human drivers in the same areas and years. Their rate of crashes involving injuries was 81% lower. I'm Mark Huffman. Learn more at consumeraffairs.com.
3: This is Bird Note. How many birds do you think are here? It sounds like a whole orchestra, but it's just one bird, the brown-backed solitaire.

0: Their appearance is quite ordinary. They are medium-sized, gray-brown birds, but they have one of the most melodic, complex songs in the world, ringing out year-round in high-altitude forests from Mexico to Central America. Did you notice a difference between those two songs? They have different structures and durations. This is because they learn to sing differently depending on where they grow up, much like how a human language spoken across vast regions takes on dialects and accents. Birdsong serves to mark territory, attract a mate, sound an alarm, or request food. But for brown-backed solitaires, their song also puts them in danger. Some locals capture and cage them to keep the birds' songs for themselves. As their name implies, they prefer solitude, so you'll probably find one calmly perched with an upright posture on the branches of trees in forests and wetlands. Although occasionally, they may gather in small groups, even mingling with birds of other species. For Bird Note, I'm Lucy
1: Navarrete. Community Radio for Newark, Delaware.
2: I always said there's no way I'll ever move to California, no way I'll ever move to Los Angeles. Got a job offer. Do you want to work on the Mars rovers? Okay, fine. I'll move to California. I'll move to Los Angeles.
3: I was an undergraduate, and I was actually working at Marshall Space Flight Center when Pathfinder landed. Working that summer as an intern, I actually was aware of the Pathfinder landing, and I was like so surprised. I had no idea that anybody did anything like that. You know, look, these people sent a probe to Mars and it had a rover and they drove it around. This is the coolest thing I have ever seen, you know? And I was like, how much fun must their job be? And at that time, I would never have ever dreamed that I could actually be one of the part of the team working on the very next rover that we landed on Mars.
4: And we're going to set the suspension parameters tighter. So we're going to leave the differential at 12 degrees and set the bogey at plus or minus 12. We don't believe that this will trip.
5: In reality, it's the rovers that made me come here in the first place, even before I started college. A lot of people that I've worked with in the past have told me that they got interested in the space program because they saw man land on the moon in 69. And I wasn't around back then, but I was in school when the rovers were launched and when they landed. So, yeah, the rovers are really important to me in that respect because they are the reason I'm here.
6: And then we do our pre-drive front left Hascam. And then we start our drive.
2: When they were landing, I had actually about 3 semesters left in my undergraduate career. Didn't think I'd ever be working on them because, well, they were supposed to die before I finished up my junior year. And then they just kept going and going and going.
3: You know, being a new student out of college, coming to work on this mission, I was very optimistic. You know, I always believed that it was going to work. Against all odds, we were going to make it work, you know. And, of course, at times it hits me, makes me very emotional. You can see me in some of the landing footage. I think I'm hyperventilating on screen when we first saw the images come down from Mars. It was so monumental to see the vastness of what we were doing.
2: This has been one heck of an adventure, and it's like a really good dream. I never thought I'd be doing it, but I wouldn't trade it for anything.
7: Everyone has heard echoes, but have you ever seen one? Hubble has. By watching the variable star RS Puppis, Hubble has captured a beautiful and useful phenomenon known as a light echo.

For most of its life, a star is quite stable, slowly consuming the hydrogen at its core to keep it shining brightly. But when most of the hydrogen has been consumed, some stars evolve into very different

a type known as a Cepheid variable. It varies in brightness by almost a factor of 5 every 40 days or so, and is engulfed in a thick shroud of cosmic gas and dust. Hubble gazed at RS Puppis over a period of around 5 weeks back in 2010, observing it growing brighter and dimmer within its murky surroundings. This enabled scientists to create a time-lapse video that appears to show the gas around the star expanding outwards. However, this gas is not actually moving. It is an optical illusion known as a light echo. The dusty environment around RS Puppis allows us to see this light echo with stunning clarity. As the star expands and brightens, some of the light does not reach Hubble directly, but is first reflected off progressively more distant shells of dust and gas surrounding the star. This reflected light has further to travel, and so arrives at the Earth later than the light that has traveled straight from star to telescope. Hubble also observed a light echo around variable star V838 Mona Sirotis in 2002. This is very much like the experience of an audible echo, where the listener hears a sound once and then again as the second wave takes a longer path, bouncing off surrounding objects. Beyond the striking beauty of this effect, there is an important scientific reason to observe Cepheids like RS Puppis. The period of their pulsations is known to be directly connected to their intrinsic brightness, which allows astronomers to use them as cosmic distance markers. Astronomers have measured the distance to RS Puppis, calculating it to be around 6,500 light years, the most accurate distance to such a star ever measured.

0: Now that you've caught up with Hubble, make sure to get the latest from the ground, too. The ESOcast highlights the best of the European Southern Observatory and its powerful telescopes that observe from high in the Chilean Andes, at the Southern Hemisphere's best-known sites for astronomical observations.
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2: Today is September 26th on Tidbits in Time, an interesting day. Stay with me to hear about an early American rebellion. We'll talk about a pivotal island changing hands, say happy birthday to a well-known actor. Maybe if the weather's nice, we'll take a little boat ride. All that plus, we all know that Kilroy was here, but what does that actually mean? Tidbits in Time is coming up in two shakes of a lamb's tail, so stick around. It was on September 26th, 1786, that Shays' Rebellion shut down tax collection and foreclosure proceedings in Springfield, Massachusetts. Farmers were protesting taxes that were so high that their lands were being foreclosed upon. It was the last armed conflict in the American War for Independence, and it occurred only 5 years after defeating the British at Yorktown. Shays' Rebellion led directly to George Washington being persuaded to chair the Constitutional Convention. On September 26, 1984, the British agreed to turn Hong Kong over to

0: China in 1997. Part of the agreement was that Hong Kong citizens for 50 additional years could continue to practice capitalism and exercise political freedoms not available on the mainland. Now, some 20 years after the handover, the Chinese are having second thoughts. England originally got control during the Opium Wars, establishing a crown colony, and China lost Hong Kong in 1841. It was on September 26, 1968, that James Patrick Caviezel was born in Mount Vernon, Washington. You probably know him best for his acting work, and particularly for his memorable role as the star of the CBS television series Person of Interest. In real life, he has a reputation for exhibiting an unusual amount of compassion for people, but that's not too surprising because, after all, he did famously portray Jesus once in a prior movie role. It was on September 26, 1964, that the skipper and mate of the charter ship Minnow and five ordinary passengers set out on what was intended to be a three-hour excursion, but ended up lasting until the final telecast on September 4, 1967. Apparently, they ran into a little bad weather. Everybody knows and loves Gilligan's Island, but did you know that the skipper's name was Jonas Grumby? And Gilligan's first name was Willie. On September 26, 1902, James J. Kilroy was born in Boston, Massachusetts. Rumors and legends abound about the World War II graffiti, "Kilroy was here." Well, he was a shipyard inspector who used chalk to show that he had completed his inspection of each bulkhead on which were rivets. Then the GIs added a line, face, protruding nose, and hands to the words, putting that logo all over the place wherever they went as they marched toward Berlin and victory. For your very own email print version of Tidbits in Time, showing up every day for free in your inbox, just send a request to adrian@tidbitsintime.com. That's adrian@tidbitsintime.com. For Tidbits in Time, this has been Gene Vann.
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2: Welcome back, everybody. This is Rick Pettigrew. Hang on for just a minute to hear four top news stories posted this past week by our partner, Archaeologica.org. 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Texas archaeologists at the Alamo are exploring the site's past while investigating the problem of a rising water table. The recovery of inscriptions on Cyprus is shedding light on the development of writing systems and the economies of city-states in the Iron Age. New discoveries at Pompeii continue with the find of a sorcerer's box of lucky charms. And excavations in North Iceland have documented a surprising complex of buildings apparently dating to the Viking and medieval periods. The audio news team would like to thank our friends for helping us continue the show without a break since we started 18 years ago. 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And now here's Laura Pettigrew with the audio news from Archaeologica. We hope you find this to be a valuable part of your day.
3: Welcome to the audio news from Archaeologica. I'm Laura Pettigrew, and these are the headlines in archaeological and historical news from August 11th to August 17th, 2019. In San Antonio, Texas, archaeologists are digging through the past in an effort to preserve the Alamo's future. Founded as a Spanish mission in 1724, the Alamo was a focal point of the Texas Revolution in 1836, which pitted immigrants from the United States against the Mexican army. Although the Mexican army overwhelmed and killed the American defenders of the Alamo, a short time later, the Texans won the war and the Republic of Texas became an independent state. The Alamo's long barracks and church are the focus of a project to determine the condition of the aging buildings and the best way to preserve them. Excavations are already underway at the long barracks, according to Alamo archaeologist Christy Miller Nichols, who said the team hopes to begin in the church next week. As reported by San Antonio news station KSAT.com, researchers want to see what the stones look like, going down deep enough to the level where the stones are sitting on top of dirt. The project's historic architects want to put sensors into the ground to monitor groundwater movement and help determine what's going on with the rising water table. To help that process, archaeologists have been bagging and tagging the removed soil by depth. Once they are finished, archaeologists will return the soil to the same depth from which it came, something Miller Nichols said is unique to the project. Beyond that, they'll return it to the same compaction, even, and they're trying to get the same moisture content so it matches the soil around it. Thus, the readings from the sensors as they go need to be as accurate as possible. While preservation is the primary focus of the project, the discoveries archaeologists might make as they dig are appealing too. This is the first time there has been any archaeological dig at the Alamo inside the long barracks, so it's expected to reveal a lot of information not previously known. Next, we go to Nicosia, Cyprus, where the discovery of a small clay shard inscribed with a partial inventory of goods gives insight into how the island's local economy worked. The list on the shard, found at a 2,500-year-old Iron Age citadel, suggests that Cyprus's ancient city-states more than likely used a homegrown accounting and economic system, not one imported from a larger foreign kingdom on the mainland, as had been assumed. According to University of Cyprus professor Maria Iokovu, the recent discovery at the ancient kingdom of Paphos on Cyprus's southwestern coast refutes the notion that Cypriot city-states copied foreign kingdoms, like those of the Phoenician city-states they traded with to the east. As reported by the Washington Post, the Paphos shard's inscription is in a Greek syllabic script that was the official writing system of six of Cyprus's seven ancient city-states from the 8th century BC onward. The seventh city-state, and the exception, was Kition, which was ruled by Phoenician-speaking kings. Similar inventory inscriptions have been discovered at another city-state called Idalion. However, the Idalion inscriptions were written in the Phoenician alphabet. According to Iokovu, the rulers of Kition had taken over Idalion, lured by its large copper reserves. They still used the Cypriot accounting system, but wrote in the Phoenician alphabet, blending the two influences, local and foreign. By contrast, the new shard from Paphos suggests that this city-state, like most of the others, used not only the indigenous Greek script, but also the locally developed system for tracking goods and transactions. Archaeologists working in the buried Roman city of Pompeii say they have uncovered a sorcerer's treasure trove of artifacts, including good luck charms, mirrors, and glass beads. According to Massimo Osana, director of the Archaeological Park of Pompeii, most of the items would have belonged to women. A room with the bodies of 10 victims, including women and children, was excavated in the same house, buried by the eruption of Mount Vesuvius in AD 79. The fatal eruption froze the city and its residents in time, making it a rich source for archaeologists. The trove came to light in what remained of a wooden box. The wood itself had decomposed, and only the bronze hinges remained, preserved by the volcanic material which hardened over it. Inside were crystals, ceramic, amethysts, and amber. Scarabs from the Middle East were identified, along with various gems, including a carnelian with a craftsman figure and a glass bead engraved with the head of Dionysus, the Roman god of wine, fertility, and ritual madness. Osana told the Italian news agency ANSA that it was more likely the objects belonged to a servant or a slave rather than the owner of the house. None of the artifacts was made of gold, much favored by the wealthy of Pompeii. Archaeologists now are trying to establish kinship ties among the bodies found in the house via DNA analysis. As reported by the BBC, The chest was found in the House of the Garden, located in Region 5 of the archaeological park. This is where the inscription found last year seems to indicate that the eruption took place in October 79, 2 months later than previously thought. Archaeologists say the house itself would have belonged to a man of high status, confirmed by the quality of the amber and glass beads found in the trove. Most people in Pompeii were not killed by slow-moving molten lava, but by a vast cloud of hot gas and fragments called a pyroclastic flow. The cloud surged over the city, killing its residents wherever they were and burying them in ash, thus preserving their final moments. Finally, from Iceland, archaeological remains of three buildings have been discovered at Hofstadir in the northern region. Although the site is the most researched archaeological one in Iceland, and according to Professor of Archaeology Ori Vesteinsson of the University of Iceland, the existence of these buildings was not previously suspected. That's because the site, located in the Mývatn area, contains both medieval and Viking artifacts in a quantity described almost as endless. Researchers are only now carrying out detailed mapping of the area for the first time. A banquet hall and a cemetery had been found previously, as well as a farmstead with a large longhouse, uncovered in 2016, which inspired the mapping project. That helped lead to the newest discovery of the three buildings. Ori says further on-site research is needed to determine the function of the buildings, which will first and foremost require funding and careful planning. Researchers have offered various hypotheses as to how work and life were organized at the rediscovered settlement, although evidence points to the site hosting both political and social activities. Interestingly, the area contained both a lodge that hosted pagan ceremonies and a Christian church, which stood side by side for several decades. This gives an indication that conversion to Christianity may have taken longer and been more complex than imagined. As reported by the Iceland Review, researchers plan additional excavations. Ideally, they would like to find the bones of the people who lived there, even more ideally, bones with extractable DNA, to begin linking the occupants with Iceland's origins, as well as modern descendants. That wraps up the news for this week. For more stories and daily news updates, visit Archaeologica on the World Wide Web at archaeologica.org, where all the news is history. I'm Laura Pettigrew, and I'll see you next week.
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5: 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I'm Science Update producer Chelsea Wald. A well-known public service announcement in the 80s compared your brain on drugs to a fried egg. But in reality, the brain changes in drug addiction are much more complicated. Here we learn about a promising chemical that may counteract some of those changes.
6: Making the brain forget drugs. I'm Bob Hirshon, and this is Science Update. Drug users often get stronger highs from the same dose as addiction sets in. That's called sensitization, and it's a suspected cause of cravings and dependency. Tony Phillips, director of the University of British Columbia Institute of Mental Health in Vancouver, says its roots are in the brain.
7: There's a permanent change in brain structure that has resulted from repeatedly exposing the brain to a drug. And this may be thought of as a memory.
6: He and his colleagues are experimenting with a protein fragment that counteracts that chemical memory. In a recent animal study, it wiped out 3 weeks' worth of sensitization to amphetamines. It's hoped that in the future it may help make drug abuse less rewarding for human patients. I'm Bob Hirshon for AAAS, the Science Society.
5: Next on the Science Update podcast, from Olympic sprints to NASCAR races, people have always enjoyed a good high-speed chase. But the action in particle accelerators makes even Dale Earnhardt Jr. look like a slug. One listener wanted to know how these machines work.
6: The world's fastest ride. I'm Bob Hirshon, and this is Science Update. Particle accelerators can speed up tiny bits of matter to nearly the speed of light. A listener from Omaha writes to ask how they do it. We asked Roger Dixon, director of the Accelerators Division at Fermilab in Illinois.
8: The basic acceleration process is much like a rock falling off of a building in a gravitational field. It goes faster and faster as it falls toward the ground.
6: But instead of gravity, accelerators use a chain of powerful electric fields to speed up the particles. At Fermilab, this happens in a circular tube that's 4 miles long. The particles zoom around the tube until they're going fast enough. Then they're bounced off a surface or smashed into other particles. By analyzing the scattered debris, scientists can learn about the smallest details of our physical universe. I'm Bob Hirshon for AAAS, the Science Society.
5: Now, zooming out from the very small to the very large, one of the most mysterious objects in the universe is our own Milky Way. Since we live inside it, astronomers have a hard time figuring out what it would look like from the outside. Here we have more on the effort to map our home galaxy.
6: Mapping the Milky Way. I'm Bob Hirshon, and this is Science Update. Astronomers have made an important advance in mapping our galaxy, the Milky Way. It has a spiral form with arms that swirl around the center like a pinwheel. But Harvard Smithsonian astronomer Mark Reed says the distance to the nearest arm, called the Perseus arm, has been difficult to pin down.
9: And so what we've done is use the simplest, most accurate technique in astronomy, and it's the same technique a surveyor uses on the ground, often called triangulation.
6: Triangulation gauges distance by measuring how something shifts against the background when viewed from two different places. The astronomers discovered the Perseus arm is 6,360 light-years away by looking at it with powerful telescopes from opposite points in the Earth's orbit around the Sun. I'm Bob Hirshon for AAAS, the Science Society.
5: Many genetic diseases require something besides genes to trigger them. Now scientists are beginning to look for some of those triggers in the chemicals attached to our DNA.
6: Beyond DNA, I'm Bob Hirshon, and this is Science Update. You may have been told that your DNA is the blueprint for who you are, but this is only part of the story, says geneticist Rob Martinson of Cold Spring Harbor Laboratory.
10: In recent years, we've found that in addition to the DNA, there are modifications of that DNA, and those modifications can be just as important as the genes themselves.
6: These modifications, called the epigenome, are made by chemicals that latch on to the DNA. Martinson and others are urging the creation of an international human epigenome project, which will map the roles that these chemicals play. Unlike the genome, the epigenome changes over time, which explains why identical twins grow less alike as they age and why older people are more prone to disease. I'm Bob Hirshon for AAAS, the Science Society.
5: Finally, on the Science Update podcast, tobacco takes hundreds of thousands of American lives each year. But in an unusual twist, a bioengineered tobacco plant may help save lives in the case of a bioterrorist attack.
6: Stopping terrorists with tobacco. I'm Bob Hirshon, and this is Science Update. Molecular biologist Henry Daniel at the University of Central Florida has bioengineered tobacco plants that produce anthrax vaccine. Laboratory mice given the vaccine were found to be resistant to anthrax infection. Daniel says a single acre of these tobacco plants could produce enough vaccine to inoculate everyone in the country. The NIH is currently planning human clinical trials for the vaccine. In other news, a new study published in the journal Cancer Research reports that human breast cancer cells injected into mice grew and divided more quickly when the mice were exposed to artificial light at night. The study may explain why the risk of breast cancer is 5 times greater in industrial countries and especially high among female night shift workers. They're looking into whether modified lighting might reduce the effect. I'm Bob Hirshon for AAAS, the Science Society.
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13: This is the World Industrial News for Monday, September 28th, brought to you by Industrial Info Resources of Sugarland. Texas. The U.S. Department of Energy is offering up to $1.9 billion to help fund 31 grid improvement projects across the U.S. through the reconductoring or rebuilding of more than 1,500 miles of transmission and distribution lines. Industrial Info Resources is tracking more than $15 billion worth of reconductoring or rebuilding projects across the U.S. Current geopolitical actions are taking their toll on energy and economies across the globe, and governments are scrambling to offset that any way they can. Large crude oil importers especially, such as China, Japan, India, and the EU, are reeling and looking to replace fossil fuels wherever possible. Industrial Info Resources is tracking 507 biodiesel, renewable diesel, and sustainable aviation fuel projects worldwide, with a total investment value of $95.57 billion. A tungsten deal between Amundi and an Austrian subsidiary of the Sandvik Group represents a key step in Europe's push for more locally sourced critical minerals. According to Industrial Info Resources data, there are 45 tungsten mining-related projects in Europe worth $2.3 billion in investment. 14 of those projects are located in Spain, which holds Europe's largest tungsten reserves, excluding Russia. For details on these and other breaking news, read the full stories at industrialinfo.com. I'm Christine Ramos, reporting for Industrial Info News.

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1: Hi there, I'm Thane Maynard. Uh-oh, I guess it's come to this. I took my dog to the veterinarian this week, and though my vet said she's healthy, he also said she's gained weight and I'm feeding her too much. After a positive and somewhat lengthy discussion about the problem with giving dogs treats, I realized this all sounds pretty familiar. My vet's point was that giving animals treats as rewards is actually more positive for the pet owner than for the pet. They don't really need it, and dogs in particular prefer our attention and play. The trouble is, most packaged pet treats are high calorie and the equivalent of animal cookies. I left with instructions for her to get more exercise and eat more vegetables like baby carrots if treats are needed. Of course, this is the exact same message I get from my own doctor. Eat more vegetables, get outside, and go for a walk. We have the same challenge at the zoo. In the wild, most animals are extremely fit in order to survive. In zoos, it's a challenge to not let your animals bulk up, from cheetahs to gorillas or even elephants, with more calories than they need. So we work hard to keep our animals active and feed them the same food they eat in the wild.
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3: Polio still occurs in several countries around the world. It's hard to control because there are people carrying the disease who don't know they have it. A low-cost means of detecting polio in the field is being developed by scientists using nanotechnology. I'm Jim Metzner, and this is The Pulse of the Planet.
4: We're trying to develop a field-deployable detection device that you could almost think of as being similar to home pregnancy detection.
3: Peter Vikkelsund is a professor of civil and environmental engineering at Virginia Tech.
4: If poliovirus is present in a sample, we see a color change. And we are able to do this by using nanotechnology. So we take nanoparticles, these are very small, very fine particles of gold. And essentially, if you have gold, and it's very different when it's in nanoparticle form than in the bulk gold that we all think about, it actually has colors of reds and blues and whatnot.
3: Gold nanoparticles change color in different situations, such as when there's a high concentration of them group

0: together.
1: We are taking nanoparticles and we are coating their surface with antibodies that our bodies produce against polio. And so by putting this antibody directly on the particle surface, it's going to be very specific for poliovirus. And then what happens is we take a poliovirus and we have it be in water or we have it associated with a piece of paper. And essentially these particles, they sense the poliovirus, stick to it, and they change color. And we can actually see that visually, or we can use some instrumentation to go and monitor that.
0: Pulse of the Planet is made possible in part by the Center for Earth and Environmental Nanotechnology and the National Science Foundation. 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
2: Question of the Week from the Naked Scientists.
3: Welcome to Question of the Week. I'm Greer Jackson, and today we're drilling into John's quandary.
4: What is the most expensive element in the world?
3: It's a hefty title, with many contenders and weight classes. What did you guys think at home, though? Facebook fan Jacob suggested it's oxygen because nobody can live without it, whereas Tam argued that heroin or cocaine should claim the title because it costs so many lives. So how do we define expensive, and what other criteria should we be considering? Chemist Mark Lorch from the University of Hull.
5: Plenty of materials are extremely expensive. There are drugs such as Soliris, which costs a whopping $700,000 for a year's treatments, to super rare gems such as red emeralds, coming in at $50,000 a gram. And there are chemicals that have high social costs through drug abuse or pollution. But strictly speaking, none of these are elements. They're mixtures of elements bound together, known as molecules or minerals.
3: Ah, so they're not strictly elements. That narrows down our search just a little. So we're clear, though. What exactly is an element, Mark?
5: Elements themselves are something that can't be chemically broken down into a simpler substance. And of course, they are all nicely laid out on the periodic table, or indeed in song. There's antimony, arsenic, aluminium, selenium, and hydrogen, and oxygen, and nitrogen, and rhenium, etc. So, being a chemist, I'm going to use that definition of an element.
3: Okay, so we're looking for an element, but what do we mean when we say expensive?
5: Well, we can't live without oxygen or carbon or a host of other elements, which makes them invaluable. But to make things slightly simpler, I think I'll stick to purely monetary values.
3: Let the fight begin. Weighing in at just 12 on the atomic mass scale, it's lightweight underdog, carbon.
5: It might cost pennies when it's graphite in your pencil, but turn it into the best diamonds and it might fetch $100,000 for a gram.
3: Fee you! That is a hefty price tag. What else is a contender?
5: Astatine is a contender. It's radioactive with a half-life of a few hours, and so it decays as quickly as it's produced. The result is that there's probably less than 10 grams of naturally occurring astatine on the whole of the Earth. But astatine still isn't the rarest member of the periodic table. Not if we take into account man-made elements. That accolade probably goes to livermorium, made by bombarding heavy atoms together, causing them to briefly fuse into the new element. Only a handful of atoms have ever existed, and with a half-life of 61 milliseconds, they don't hang around for very long either. But whilst these were fabulously expensive to manufacture, there's no commercial reason to do so.
3: What does that leave us with as our champion?
5: It's another man-made element, but a useful one, with applications ranging from initiating nuclear reactors to radiotherapy treatments for some cancers. But it doesn't come cheap. You'll need to set aside a cool $27 million for just 1 gram.
3: And the winner by knockout is californium. Thanks, Mark, for that scintillating roundup. I hope that answers your question, John. Next week, we lend an ear to Jerry's question.
6: What acreage of a wheat field do you need to make a large loaf of wholemeal bread?
3: What do you think? 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
8: Hello, and welcome to Distillations, extracts from the past, present, and future of chemistry. I'm Mayor Rindy. We're just finishing up our summer break, so today we bring you the second edition of the Best of Distillations. We'll revisit the story of a budding rocketeer in the Southern California desert, and we'll listen back to an interview with award-winning author Richard Holmes. That's coming up on today's episode of Distillations. In the Northeast, in the middle of August, it's hard to imagine that the lush summer greens will ever give way to the reds, oranges, and golds of autumn. But soon enough, the leaves will once again change color and fall to the ground. To start off today's show, we'll revisit our autumn episode from October 2009, in which Bob Kenworthy explains the chemistry of this yearly process.
9: As summer drifts into fall, the days get shorter and the temperature drops, telling deciduous trees to prepare for the long winter sleep. This aging process, known as senescence, begins when the combination of light and temperature signals the release of certain hormones in the tree. These hormones slow and eventually stop the production of chlorophyll, leading to the colors we associate with fall. The specific timing of this shift is region and species specific, explaining the spread of color from north to south and why some trees change sooner than others. Senescence is a process in which nutrients like nitrogen and phosphorus are transferred from the leaves into the tree where they are stored for the winter. These nutrients are used to further new growth in the spring, like a kind of botanical recycling program. Around the same time, starches and proteins in the leaves are broken down into sugars and amino acids, and chlorophyll starts to degrade, changing the color of the leaves. During the warm months of spring and summer, chlorophyll is constantly replenished, giving the leaves their deep green hue. But once senescence begins, two other plant pigments make their appearance. Carotenoids typically produce yellow-orange and copper-brown colors in things like bananas and corn, carrots, and daffodils. Anthocyanins create the reds and purples of plums, strawberries, blueberries, and purple grapes. As chlorophyll production wanes, the green hue fades, and these other pigments are unmasked, revealing the warm colors of autumn. As fall inevitably turns to winter, the cell aging process continues. The adhesion between cells decreases, and ultimately, the connection between leaf and branch is lost. The leaf falls to the ground. And the beautiful colors formed through the metabolic process of leaves aging gives way to the crisp brown hue of cell death. The process of senescence is complete, until the cycle begins again in the spring. That's it for The Chemical Agent. I'm Bob Kenworthy.
8: Bob Kenworthy is CHF's Manager of Affiliate Relations. Back in April, we did a show on scientific collaboration, focusing on the union of art and science in the Romantic era. As part of the show, our executive director, Michal Meyer, spoke with award-winning author Richard Holmes about his book, The Age of Wonder, The Romantic Generation and the Discovery of the Beauty and Terror of Science.
10: Thank you, Richard Holmes, for joining us at Distillations.
11: It's a pleasure to be here, Michal.
10: So your book is about romantic science. What is it about romantic science that makes it romantic?
11: That's the $64,000 question, but here's one attempt at it. My theory is that there's a lost period of scientific history between the death of Isaac Newton, 1724, and Charles Darwin sailing off to the Galapagos. So it's the late 18th century we're talking about. And this is an extraordinary period where a series of breakthroughs in astronomy and very notably in chemistry took place. And they kind of reanimated the whole drive to explore science. And we have a series of people like William Herschel and his sister Caroline Herschel, the astronomer, Humphrey Davy, the chemist, who absolutely changed the face of science. But more than that, this was two generations of people who also knew all the writers and poets of the period. And part of my book is to show the extraordinary links between the meetings, letters, and of course, everybody wrote poetry, including the chemists.
10: So what were the aims of Romantic science?
11: I sometimes wonder how much they knew themselves. There's an extraordinary feeling of excitement about all the scientists there, the idea that they're making either lonely voyages of discovery or teamwork. I mean, that's very interesting, the history of teamwork in science, as well as the individual scientist. I think the sense that science, the term again and again comes up for the benefit of all mankind. I think there was a huge sense that science could actually have practical results, that they could really be of use in society. And I would link this a bit to quite the sort of radical sense among the writers and poets. And of course, we're in a revolutionary period here. We have the American Revolution, the French Revolution, and all those ideas, there's hope, the idea of hope, it's very, very strong. And I think that distinguishes this time.
10: To move from hope to Frankenstein, Frankenstein makes an appearance in your book. Why Frankenstein?
11: Why Frankenstein? Yes, the most famous bioengineer of them all, Dr. Victor Frankenstein. Very interesting story here, which indicates the links. The Shelleys consulted William Lawrence, who was a surgeon who was working on a series of experiments to see how they could define the nature of life. All right, it was called the Great Vitalist Debate. And Mary Shelley used this scientific question about the nature of life to expand the idea of an imaginary scientist who, in a way, does something which could be regarded as blasphemous, tries to recreate human life. But it is actually based on experiments being done at the time. And from the Frankenstein question comes this debate about the nature of life. Will science disprove that there's such a thing as a human soul? And then we're into a kind of social and metaphysical debate of the sort that we completely recognize now. We have this kind of debate as well. And so one of my arguments in the book is the Romantic period is the first time we have these big public debates about science, which will later be about evolution or about nuclear weapons or about climate change. So this is where that all begins.
10: Richard Holmes, thank you very much.
11: It's been a pleasure.
8: Michal Meyer is Distillation's executive director. She spoke with Richard Holmes, author of the book The Age of Wonder, which was awarded the National Book Critics Circle Award for Nonfiction in 2009. If you have questions or comments about something you've heard on our show, send your thoughts to distillations@chemheritage.org. You're listening to Distillations. I'm Mayor Rindy. Finally today, we return to our Kids Science Show from April of this year and James Vocal's story about his boyhood days as a rocketeer.
12: Turning down an unfamiliar aisle at the craft store, my 6-year-old son and I come across a display of Estes model rockets. And it takes me back nearly 40 years to 1972, when I was 9 years old and my brothers and I were junior members of the Claremont Rocket Society. There are other model rocket manufacturers today, but in those days, our rocket kits, engines, and supplies came almost exclusively from Estes Industries of Penrose, Colorado. At the heart of an Estes model rocket is a disposable, honest-to-goodness, solid-fuel rocket engine, albeit one size for the hobbyist, about the size of a battery, in sizes A through E. They're cylindrical, with an exterior casing of durable cardboard and a small clay nozzle at one end. Inside, they're packed with varying amounts of three different chemical mixtures that burn in sequence. A fast-burning propellant that gives the rocket thrust, a smoke-producing compound that helps one track the rocket during its coasting phase high in its flight, and a small explosive ejection charge that blows out the other end of the engine, causing the rocket's nose cone to separate and deploying a streamer or parachute to return it gently to Earth. To this day, the Estes catalog includes technical specifications and time thrust graphs so that the budding rocketeer will know precisely how the engine will behave. Some of our rockets and their flights are indelible in my memory. Early on, I had a Drifter, a model that had interchangeable parachutes, 18 inches for moderate days and 36 inches for long, gentle descent on windless days. Mine was inexpertly constructed and poorly painted. I started conservatively with an A engine and the 18-inch chute. The nose cone separated, but the parachute didn't deploy, and it fell lamely to Earth. A second flight, with a B engine, was likewise unsuccessful. Finally, with the club's launch window closing, I traded out the 18 for the 36-inch parachute and put in the most powerful engine it was rated for. I still have a crystal-clear memory of that flight. As the rocket accelerated off the launch pad into the sky, I watched as one by one each of the three stabilizing fins peeled off. Miraculously, the rocket continued in a straight ascent, coasted, and then the huge parachute deployed gloriously, and it began its long, slow descent, drifting inexorably away from us. We launched on the infield of a baseball diamond. It passed over the right field fence, over a four-lane avenue, and was still going strong when it passed into the trees on the edge of the golf course on the other side. We never found it. The culmination of my rocketry experience was a weekend trip the club took to a dry lake bed somewhere in the Southern California desert. Looking back on it now, it was a bizarre trip. Equal parts Boy Scout camping trip, on the road, and Mad Max. I came armed with a 3-foot-tall, high-performance rocket that took an F engine. As I recall, the F engine set me back something like 20 times the cost of a standard Estes engine. It had a fiberglass casing and a ceramic nozzle, and was the size of a 3D cell flashlight. The rocket was white and day-glow orange. After ignition, it accelerated upward and flew and flew and flew. It was the longest rocket burn I ever did, by far. We don't even know how high it went. I think probably at least 2,000 feet. My brother thinks maybe 5,000. Despite the high visibility paint job, we lost sight of it toward the end. When the ejection charge went off, it deployed a 20-foot-long fluorescent pink streamer against the blue desert sky, and we could barely even pick that up with the naked eye. I remember it took a long, long time to return to Earth. I never flew that rocket again. I'm not sure I flew any rocket again. I wonder now how the experience of being boy rocketeers may have influenced our lives, or whether our natural inclinations drew us to the hobby. It's hard to say, but Andy, who is a musician in his soul, became an engineer, and I entered college thinking I would major in theater or biology, and ended up majoring in astronomy and physics. Looking back on those days now, my brother and I are amazed how little has changed. Some of the classic Estes models are unchanged from the catalogs I pored over as a boy. "What are those, Daddy?" my son asks. "Those are rockets, son. Real rockets that shoot flame out the back. Can we get some?" "When you're older. I promise."
13: This is ground control to Major Tom. You've really made the grade.
8: 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And that's it for this week's archival edition of Distillations. 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Our show is produced by Michal Meyer, Mielo Bell, Victoria Indeviro, and Jennifer Dionisio. Our theme music is composed and performed by Dave Kaufman. 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Until next time, I'm Mayor
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0: 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The Brandywine Festival of the Arts is an annual art show in Wilmington, Delaware, held the weekend after Labor Day. The festival is a Delaware tradition spanning over half a century. Regionally popular and nationally recognized, the Brandywine Festival of the Arts showcases artists from across the United States. The event perennially ranks in the top 100 shows of the country. Get more details at BrandywineArts.com.
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3: In the headlines today, Saturday, September the 25th, Pope Leo XIV's second day in France sees him visit a house for migrants, address the French church, celebrate Holy Mass in the presence of 700,000 people. And he says adieu to Paris as he prepares to undertake the second leg of this apostolic journey in Lourdes. In the Vatican, I'm Linda Bordoni. Pope Leo XIV visited the Maison Baquita Social Integration Centre in Paris on Saturday, where migrants are able to learn skills and find ways to integrate into French society. In the morning of the second day of his apostolic visit to France, the Pope expressed his appreciation for the work carried out by the facility, and he encouraged everyone to enjoy life in abundance by sharing our God-given spiritual and material gifts. Devon Watkins reports.
4: Pope Leo XIV paid a visit on Saturday to the Maison Baquita Center in Paris, which offers support and social integration services to migrants and refugees. He expressed his gratitude to the Archdiocese of Paris, which runs the facility, and the many volunteers and staff who offer welcome, a listening ear, formation, and friendship. He pointed to the center's patron saint, St. Josephine Baquita, a former slave who became a religious sister in Italy, as an inspiration. The Pope said she helps us recognize the fundamental role of women in building a civilization of love, which is an alternative to a culture that tears communities apart and leaves cities sick with loneliness.
5: L'histoire de l'Église et de l'humanité.
4: When we look closely, he said, the history of the Church and of humanity is written by those who make room, initiate processes of peace, build trust, and encourage life. Pope Leo said St. Baquita shows us how to look past our modern economy that can enslave, to see those who are invisible, and to honor the immeasurable dignity of every brother and sister. The poor, he said, are not a sociological category for Christians, but the very flesh of Christ who invites us to practice charity and to love them. The Pope encouraged everyone to exchange both spiritual and material gifts which we have received from God.
5: Personne n'est si pauvre qu'il n'ait rien à donner.
4: No one is so poor as to have nothing to give. No one is so rich as to have nothing to receive, he said. There is life in abundance wherever each person's limitations become an opening to the mysterious presence of others. In conclusion, Pope Leo XIV thanked the Maison Baquita and all Christians who carry out similar works of charity throughout France.
5: Continuez à témoigner de cette attention mutuelle.
4: Continue to bear witness, he said, and to care for one another through fraternal welcome, programs of formation and dialogue, which elevate the spirit and make the world more humane. I'm Devin Watkins.
3: Meanwhile, speaking to the president of the Maison Baquita, Valérie Monio, Vatican News' Deborah Castellano-Luboff explained that the Maison is much more than a facility. It's a home.
6: It's a home. It's a house. And in this house, we welcome people, any people who are in what we call a situation d'exil, who are in exile, the migrants, refugees, whatever. And we don't ask them why they come in France or in what type of administrative situation they are. We just welcome them with a name, eventually their country of origin, their homeland, and that's all. And they can come here just to relax, to meet French people, to learn French, to have some activities with other people, like arts or sport or sewing or whatever. And all these activities, they are assumed by the volunteers. All of them are volunteers. We have 130 volunteers in this house. And because of them, we can welcome almost 150 people globally in the house every day.
3: And that was Valérie Mognon, president of Maison Bakita, speaking there to Deborah Castellano-Luboff in Paris. And the Pope's morning in Paris, meanwhile, on Saturday, concluded with a visit to the Catholic University of Paris, where he addressed members of the Provincial Synodal Assembly, catechumens and newly baptized Catholics. As Kelsey Gussie reports, he called on the French Church to welcome and accompany people, not only to baptism, but in the journey of faith that follows.
1: Speaking at the Catholic Institute of Paris on the second day of his apostolic journey to France, Pope Leo XIV addressed members of the Provincial Synodal Assembly, catechumens, and newly baptized Christians.
7: Votre expérience, votre témoignage, chers catéchumènes.
1: He expressed his pleasure to hear of the growing number of people returning to the faith and of adults seeking the sacraments of Christian initiation, describing this as a tangible sign of the action of God's grace in a deeply secularized society. He recalled the French bishop's call for a church in a state of initiation, one that accompanies catechumens, newly baptized Christians, and those returning to the faith with solid and lasting guidance. And he stressed that Christian initiation does not end with baptism.
7: Comment éviter le vide post-baptismal?
1: The Pope warned of what one of the testimonies had described as post-baptismal emptiness and called for newly baptized Christians to be fully integrated into parish communities. Pope Leo also emphasized the role of those who accompany new believers. Godparents, he said, need proper preparation, while pastoral workers require both theological formation and the human

0: increasingly secularized society is one of the themes running through this apostolic journey. Deborah Castellano-Luboff asked 25-year-old Jason, a business graduate, about how it feels to live one's Catholic faith as a young person in France.
1: It's not easy. It's not easy because we are not a lot of Catholic in France. But in my diocese, for example, there are some Catholic people. And thanks to those Catholic persons, I can say that I'm a part of a group. And thanks to that, I can discover other Catholic persons in France, of movement, Catholic movement. And for example, in my city, in Aubervilliers, there's a group of young people, and every week we're talking about Jesus, about all the aspects of the Catholicism, about the faith, the joy, the paradise. So, yeah, I'm proud to be Catholic, and we are not a majority, but we are in France.
0: Meanwhile, one of the highlights of this first leg of the Pope's apostolic to France was the Mass on Saturday afternoon in Paris's Place de la Concorde, the largest public square in the French capital, where some 700,000 people gathered. In his homily, Pope Leo reflected on the thirst that lies in the depths of every human heart, as Christopher Wells reports.
2: Addressing a crowd of hundreds of thousands of people in the Place de la Concorde in the heart of Paris, Pope Leo said, "The desire for God dwells deep in our hearts, and it is Jesus Christ, through his incarnation, who comes to meet every human person in the midst of his or her own story, and reveals himself as the true source of the living water capable of quenching our thirst."
3: Notre communauté assoiffée s'élance vers le Christ, source d'eau vive.
2: The Pope based his remarks on the readings for the votive Mass of the Blessed Virgin Mary, Fountain of Salvation, which refer continually to the image of living water. The water flowing from the temple in the vision of the prophet Ezekiel is seen in John's Gospel as the water flowing from the pierced side of Christ, allowing us to be born anew as children of God. "It is Jesus Christ," he said, following St. Augustine, "that offers happiness and peace to our restless hearts, that reveals the unconditional love that God has for each and every human person."
3: Que Jésus soit toujours concrètement présent au milieu de vous.
2: Seeing you gathered here, the Pope said, "The heirs of France's long and beautiful history of faith, I say to you, drink from the source that is the pierced heart of Jesus, who alone can quench our thirst for God, life, truth, unity, peace, communion, and happiness." At the same time, he invited them not to keep their faith in Jesus to themselves, but to share it with all those they meet, so that they too might be refreshed and satisfied. He recalled the long line of French witnesses to the faith, saints such as Irenaeus, Martin, and Francis de Sales, as well as the many people who, even today, continue to devote themselves to the cause of life, the family, truth, peace, fraternity, and justice. The Holy Father said he prays fervently that from Paris, the living water of the Holy Spirit may flow throughout France, and offered special thanks to families, young people, and catechumens and new Christians for their witness to the faith in an increasingly secularized society. I'm Christopher Wells.
0: The second leg of Pope Leo XIV's apostolic visit unfolds in Lourdes, in the foothills of the Pyrenees Mountains. Visited by millions of pilgrims every year, it is where Our Lady is said to have appeared to a local woman in the grotto of Massabielle. Upon his arrival there on Saturday evening, the Pope will pray before the statue of the Virgin Mary and offer her a golden rose. On Sunday, he will celebrate Mass at the shrine of Our Lady of Lourdes, and then he will meet with the bishops of the country. Awaiting the Pope in Lourdes is Father Leonardo Caceres, who has accompanied a group of seminarians.
4: Lourdes is it's a special place. You know that in the Vatican, there is a replica of Lourdes. It's a place that speaks to us of the tenderness of God when we are weak, when we are suffering, for the sick, for the handicapped. So it's a special place here in France, and I think it speaks to us of this tenderness of God. And many popes have come here Jean Paul II.

0: Benedict, and now Pope Leo. It's a historic moment for us. So we are waiting to hear what he has to tell us.
1: And what kind of words are you expecting from His Holiness?
0: I hope he will encourage us, because we need to be encouraged for the new evangelization. There is a secularization process in Europe, but also in the Western countries, also on our own United States. We need to come back to the missionary spirit throughout the world, also here, especially here, in our own families, to let ourselves be evangelized, because I think that's the first thing.
2: And that was Vatican Radio's Olivier Bonnel speaking to Father Leonardo Caceres in Lourdes. As I was saying, Pope Leo travels to Lourdes on Saturday evening to pray at the Grotto of the Apparitions. And then he will also meet the country's bishop, celebrate Mass, meet with several sick people and pray the Rosary. Finally, the Pope will spend Monday, his final day in France, in the northeastern city of Metz, where he will hold an interreligious encounter, recall the roots of the European Union in the birthplace of Robert Schuman, and celebrate Mass before returning to Rome on Monday evening. And that brings us to the end of this edition of Vatican and World News. We invite you to stay tuned to Vatican Radio for live coverage of the Pope's entire apostolic visit to France. So follow us on Vatican News VA, Facebook, X and Instagram pages as well. My thanks today go to Daniele Tanzilli in studio in the Vatican. I'm Linda Bordoni. Bye-bye.
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4: This is the History in 5 Minutes podcast, the number one podcast for learning about anything in history in no time at all. I'm your host, Michael Rank. Today's topic is The Most Powerful Women in the Middle Ages, Part 3. Elizabeth of Tudor, the Virgin Queen that heralded England's Golden Age. So today in Part 3 of our series on the most powerful women in the Middle Ages, we're going to look at probably the most famous queen in England's history. Elizabeth is a key figure in the island's transition from a medieval to early modern era. In her 45-year reign, she transformed the nation from a middle-tier power in Europe into the dominant power on the sea, in commerce, and the cultural force of the Western world. She was a patron of exploration and famous voyages like Sir Francis Drake's circumnavigation of the globe happened when she was queen. And she was also a patron of the arts, so people like Edmund Spenser, Francis Bacon, William Shakespeare were active during her reign as well. Elizabeth grew up in pretty messy circumstances. She was born in 1533 in the court of Henry VIII, which, due to all of his marriages, divorces, and beheadings of ex-wives, was not a safe place to grow up. She was actually disinherited as a princess when her mother was executed and her father subsequently remarried. So, long story short, she had to wait for years before her family's dynastic squabbles resolved themselves before she could take the throne. But when she was a child, the young Elizabeth still managed to get all the benefits of a royal upbringing in her education. She demonstrated a fierce intelligence from an early age and carried the dignity of an adult even when she was a child. She studied history, astronomy, mathematics, geography, poetry, and composition. She was also conversationally fluent in 6 languages. And later, when she became queen, she was able to dress down other diplomats in fluent Latin. Elizabeth was crowned in 1558 at the death of her half-sister Mary, who had installed Catholicism as the religion of England and launched a reign of terror against Protestants. Elizabeth worked to undo this, and people had breathed a sigh of relief after Mary's reign had ended. Elizabeth declared on becoming queen that this is the doing of the Lord, and it is marvelous in our eyes. The 25-year-old golden red-haired queen rode smiling to her coronation through the streets of London in 1559. She was surrounded by 1,000 of her courtiers in full splendor. But after taking the throne, Elizabeth had a lot of political fires to put out immediately. England was at war with France when she ascended the throne, and it cut deeply into state finances. In terms of domestic problems, England was in danger of falling into another religious war between Catholics and Protestants. One of her first major acts was to oversee the passage of the Anglican Church's 39 Articles. which basically was a compromise between the two denominations, but it gave preference to Protestantism as the state religion. It also meant, though, that Catholics wouldn't be bothered in the practice of their faith. Elizabeth maintained peace with Catholic France and Spain throughout much of her reign, but she didn't shy away from a conflict when compromise wasn't possible. The most famous example of this is when Philip of Spain tried to check the growing colonial power of England. Spain controlled far-flung colonies in North and South America, the Philippines, and everywhere in between. He knew that England was one of the few kingdoms that had the naval resources to prevent his plans for overseas expansion. So in 1558, he sent the Spanish Armada. Its goal was to dethrone Elizabeth and put a monarch on the throne that the papacy would approve of. Elizabeth immediately set about to counter the invasion fleet. She raised up armies, fleets, and called for all maritime towns to furnish ships. 20,000 troops were distributed along England's southern shores to prepare for the invasion. She personally visited the troops. She rode on horseback along the lines, wearing a corset of polished steel over her dress. In a famous speech to the troops at Tilburg, she told them that if Philip landed, she would fight by their side in the heaviest of battle. She said, "I know I have the body of a weak and feeble woman, but I have the heart of a king, and I am ready for my God, my kingdom, and my body to have that body laid down, even in the dust." Turns out, thanks to bad weather, that the Spanish Armada crashed against the English shores, and she didn't have to put these words to the test. But most of her troops believed that if it came to that, she would have. She was known as the Virgin Queen and remained single throughout her life. For the first 20 years of her reign, it seemed as if all the princes of Europe wanted to share the English throne with her. Elizabeth entertained courtships from Scotland, France, Spain, Sweden, and the Holy Roman Empire, but it was essentially a ploy. If she had married a foreigner, then she risked losing popular support. If she married another English noble, then it risked throwing England back into the factionalism and squabbles that plagued its politics. Of course, there were plenty of rumors about a romantic life, especially with Robert Dudley, the Earl of Leicester. But these were mostly rumors, and they don't do much today except fill the pages of Harlequin novels set in Tudor times. Elizabeth's personality was larger than life. She wore expensive royal gowns made with gold and silver, and she was also something of a fashionista and adorned with expensive and exotic jewelry. When she got older and her hair thinned, she wore elaborate wigs with really crazy shapes like globes, leaves, pyramids, and other things that would probably make Lady Gaga jealous if she saw them today. She also wore heavy white makeup due to smallpox scars that was left behind from a near fatal bout with the illness in 1562. Elizabeth died in 1603 of blood poisoning from rheumatism and possibly pneumonia. She was succeeded by James I of Scotland, the son of her half-sister Mary. Shortly before her death, Elizabeth stood before Parliament and announced it would be her final Parliament. With her health failing, she commented on the achievements of her half-century-long reign and considered herself as the motherly protector of England. She said, "You may have many a wiser prince sitting in the seat, but you never have had or shall have anyone who loves you better." Elizabeth was lots of things to lots of people, but she was also an inspiration to women. The female figures were capable of wielding considerable power and putting fear into the hearts of their male adversaries. This memory of hers lived on long after her death and inspired women all over the world, even in the American colonies. There's a famous line from a poem by Anne Bradstreet, who was an American poet in the 1600s. She celebrated the memory of the high and mighty princess Queen Elizabeth. She delivered a rebuke to chauvinists in New England society who thought that her sex was inferior. She said, "Let us say as such, our sex is void of reason. No, 'tis a slander now, but once was treason." So if you're interested in learning more about the most powerful women in medieval history, like Elizabeth, I have a book that's currently available that launched last week, which you're listening in the future, was August 19th. It's called The Most Powerful Women in the Middle Ages, Queens, Saints, and Viking Slayers, from Empress Theodora to Elizabeth of Tudor. I co-wrote this with my wife, Melissa Rank, who is a great writer, so I can assure you that the book will be good on her account. 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
7: Today, we look for harmony. The University of Houston's College of Engineering presents this series about the machines that make our civilization run and the people whose ingenuity created them. A friend gave me two booklets on Canadian technology. One was about the voyageurs, 17th and 18th century traders who moved furs across Canada on great cargo-carrying canoes. A quotation in that book got my attention. It was attributed to a voyageur. "No portage was too long for me. My end of the canoe never touched the ground. 50 songs a day were nothing to me. I could carry, paddle, walk, and sing with any man. No water, no weather ever stopped the paddle or the song." All that stuff about songs sounded pretty hokey until I remembered great-grandpa's account of his journey here in a sailing ship. He traveled in steerage from Le Havre to New Orleans in 1843. He complained not about the wretched food and conditions, but about traveling companions who didn't sing in tune. So I've been listening to voyageur songs, simple rhythmic part songs sung in tune by untrained voices with lots of open fourths and fifths. Of course, these songs were much like the sea shanties of that period. Think about chain gang songs or even the organum harmony of the medieval church. The words may vary, but the binding tissue is the same. Harmony unified laborers in their common effort. It turned labor into contemplation. It provided a window into beauty. We have trouble understanding that today. If you or I want the beauty of music, we let someone provide it for us. I was born into the last gasp of a world where it was still normal to sing around a parlor piano. We all did part singing in grade school, and everyone knew the basic vocabulary of printed music. We not only sang our own national anthem at games, we also sang the other verses. That was fading when I reached Army basic training. Still, I had two barracks mates, Mississippi farmers, who, during our morning cleanup, would harmonize old hymns in thirds. They weren't being demonstrative. They were simply continuing a way of life frozen in time in rural America.
8: While sailing o'er life's rugged main, the clouds are dark, the day.
7: The world has turned since then. Harmony once gave structure to monotony. It focused our inner life when our outer life was hard. Maybe we no longer have that need in our perfect world. Perfect images on TV, perfect friends who harmonize without music. Perhaps our perfect illusions squeeze real harmony out. Lewis and Clark hired voyageurs for their expedition. They listened to their songs, and, but for one burst appendix, all came back alive. Maybe it's time to acknowledge that our world remains as imperfect as theirs. Musical harmony won't suddenly restore the figurative harmony we all need, but it is a model for human behavior with value that reaches somewhat beyond mere nostalgia. I'm John Leinhart at the University of Houston, where we're interested in the way inventive minds

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2: From Seoul, Korea, KBS World Radio News Today starts right now. On today's broadcast, South Korean President Lee Jae-myung, currently in Mexico for a state visit, calls for restarting free trade negotiations with the Latin American partner. South Korea wins its first Asian Games gold medal in men's 3x3 basketball in Nagoya, Japan. And Chuseok holiday traffic is expected to peak again at around 5 p.m. Saturday. This is KBS World Radio News. I'm Rosine Park. South Korean President Lee Jae-myung has highlighted the need for a free trade agreement with Mexico. At a business forum in Mexico City on Friday, Lee said a comprehensive trade pact will further boost bilateral economic cooperation. Choi Yu-sun has more on the third day of Lee's state visit to the Latin American country.
3: South Korean President Lee Jae-myung called for a swift resumption of free trade negotiations with Mexico. He made the call during the South Korea-Mexico Business Forum in Mexico City on Friday, the third day of his state visit.
4: SK, Kia, Samsung, LG를 비롯한 수많은 한국 기업들은
5: Numerous Korean companies, including SK, Kia, Samsung, and LG, take pride in having made significant contributions to Mexico's economic development and job creation by investing in its dynamic industrial landscape. Despite these remarkable collaborative achievements, the economic relationship between the two nations has yet to progress to a comprehensive trade agreement.
3: South Korea and Mexico launched FTA talks in 2006, but negotiations have since stalled.
4: 멕시코의 우수한 제조 기반과 현지 부품 생태계에
5: I hope that by organically combining and strengthening South Korea's cutting-edge technological competitiveness with Mexico's excellent manufacturing base and local component ecosystem, companies from both countries can expand beyond North America into the global market.
3: The day prior, Lee and Mexican President Claudia Sheinbaum held summit talks, agreeing on the need to restart negotiations while boosting economic cooperation. After addressing this year's UN General Assembly in New York and holding a brief summit with U.S. President Donald Trump, Lee flew to Mexico, marking the first state visit to the country by a South Korean president in 16 years. Wrapping up his seven-day trip, Lee will return home Sunday. Choi Yu-sun, KBS World Radio News.
2: President Lee Jae-myung has expressed regret after Ukrainian President Volodymyr Zelensky revealed in a speech at the United Nations that two North Korean prisoners of war were sent to South Korea. During his state visit to Mexico on Thursday, he posted on social media that it was deeply regretful Zelensky revealed the POW transfer, calling it a violation of Seoul and Kiev's non-disclosure agreement. He stated that they had agreed to conduct the transfer behind closed doors, considering its impact on diplomacy, national security, and the security environment on the Korean Peninsula. A high-level Seoul official said Kyiv had notified them in advance that the transfer would be included in Zelensky's speech to the UN General Assembly, but did not share details of how the matter would be disclosed. The two North Korean soldiers were captured by Ukrainian forces in January of 2025 after Pyongyang deployed thousands of troops to Russia's Kursk region in support of Moscow's military offensive in Ukraine. The ruling and opposition parties continue to clash over the government's handling of recent landmine explosions in the demilitarized zone between the two Koreas, which injured three South Korean soldiers. In a social media post Saturday, main opposition People Power Party representative Pae Jun-young pointed out that Monday's explosions in the DMZ occurred 2 days prior to Lee's address to the UN General Assembly. They questioned whether the administration was concerned that the president's speech would fall flat in the event North Korea was behind the landmine incident. Ruling Democratic Party spokesperson Park Sung-jun countered the criticism, stating that the government is doing all it can to prevent another incident in the DMZ. Park argued that the PPP's conspiracy theories constitute a grave threat that undermines South Korea's national security.
0: Music.
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2: South Korea has won its first Asian Games gold medal in men's 3x3 basketball. The South Korean team, consisting of Lee Ju-young, Kim Sung-woo, Lee Dong-gun, and Gu Min-kyo, defeated Qatar 19-10 in the final match of the event at Nagoya's Kinjo-futo Station Square venue on Friday. Each team in 3x3 basketball consists of four players, including a substitute. The game is played on a court half the size of a traditional basketball court, with 2 points given for shots from behind the two-point line and 1 point for those inside the line. The sport became an official Asian Games event at the 2018 Jakarta Palembang Asian Games, where South Korea won the silver medal. Meanwhile, South Korea suffered a 5-0 shutout defeat against Japan in their opening Super Round match of baseball at the Asian Games. The four-time defending champion, consisting of star players from the Korea Baseball Organization, managed just four hits against a Japanese team consisting of amateur players. South Korea and Japan had each won all three preliminary games to advance to the Super Round, also joined by Chinese Taipei and China. South Korea earlier won a group stage match against Chinese Taipei, while Japan defeated China in their group. Should Japan win against Chinese Taipei and South Korea defeat China on Saturday, the two sides will face off again on Sunday for the gold medal. Traffic congestion continues Saturday on expressways across the country as travelers hit the roads again the day after Chuseok. According to the Korea Expressway Corporation, nationwide traffic volume is expected to peak around 5 p.m. As of 2 p.m. Saturday, the estimated travel time from the southern port city of Busan to Seoul had reached 7 hours and 30 minutes, 6 hours and 20 minutes from the southwestern city of Gwangju, and 4 hours 50 minutes from the eastern coastal city of Gangneung. The drive time from Seoul to Busan was 5 hours and 10 minutes, 3 hours and 20 minutes from Gwangju, and 2 hours and 40 minutes to Gangneung, according to traffic authorities. Approximately 5.9 million vehicles were expected to be on the move today. Highway tolls will be exempt until Sunday, the last day of the four-day holiday period. Sunny skies are forecast nationwide on Sunday, the final day of the four-day Chuseok holiday. Jeju Island, however, will see cloudy overcast skies, with some areas expected to receive up to 10 millimeters of rain, according to the Korean Meteorological Administration. Morning lows around the country will range between 13 and 20 degrees Celsius, before daytime highs rise to between 25 and 28 degrees. The weather agency advises the public, particularly in inland regions, to pay attention to potential health impacts from the wide temperature gap between day and night. And that's the news from KBS World Radio's News Center in Seoul. I'm Rosine Park. You can also catch our news from our website at world.kbs.co.kr.

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5: I'm Dustin Arroyo.
6: And I'm Rhett Elaine.
5: Dr. Elaine, this week we're talking about this channel on YouTube called Primitive Technologies, which you can check out anytime, but not when you're listening to the radio right now. Stay tuned on 90.9 KSLU. Don't you leave us. But one of the things that we were talking about was last episode he made an axe out of nothingness, and now something about using that wood to get charcoal. I don't understand charcoal. I don't know what charcoal is. Why is charcoal important?
6: Yeah, so it does seem complicated because you can make charcoal from wood, and you would think burning wood would be better than burning the stuff that you get from burning wood.
5: You're right.
6: But it's not true. Charcoal is... using charcoal, you can make much hotter fires than with wood.
5: How?
6: I know. It's like, what the heck?
5: Right? Is it just because it retains temperature better?
6: Okay,
5: like
6: so
5: that,
6: here's the deal. If you have a piece of wood and you burn it.
5: Correct.
6: And it's a chemical reaction between the carbon in the wood and the oxygen and makes CO2 and fire, yay.
5: Okay. Yay, yes, hooray.
6: But there's other stuff in the wood that you don't want to burn. Water.
5: Okay.
6: So what happens when you burn wood, some of that energy that you get from the burning process also goes to turning that water into steam. So you lose some of the energy.
5: Okay.
6: So you want to get the water out. So one way to do that is to burn the wood and then stop it from burning. So he makes this kind of big oven that he puts the wood in and he burns it and then he closes it up so no more oxygen can get in there. You remove the oxygen, you stop the fire, and then you just have essentially dried wood. Okay. Charcoal.
5: Okay.
6: And then that's going to burn a lot faster because it doesn't have to have any energy going into the water, so you can just get pure burning stuff.
5: Oh, okay.
6: And that's charcoal.
5: So now we know kind of how to make charcoal-esque.
6: That's right.
5: So have you? I have a question for you, a personal question. Have you went out and tried any of this stuff yet?
6: I'm thinking about something, and that's how to make fire. And we'll talk about that. On the next
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7: For Science Quickly, I'm Christopher Intagliata. Indonesia's more than 17,000 islands contain the largest expanse of tropical rainforest in Southeast Asia, and they're teeming with biodiversity.
8: These forests are just incredibly rich.
7: Conservation scientist Eric Mayard has worked for more than three decades in these forests. He heads up the scientific consulting company Borneo Futures.
8: Of course, it's hot and sweaty and humid, but there's so much diversity in these forests. There's bird calls everywhere.
9: Everywhere you look, you see life.
7: Bill Lawrence is a tropical ecologist at James Cook University in Australia.
9: The forests are just festooned with plants and animals and birds and everything just chirping away, and you know, it's just this giant bastion of life.
7: That life is on the brink because Lawrence says Indonesia has an incredible concentration of the world's endangered and critically endangered species.
9: It's sort of an incredible magical place in one sense, but it's also a place that's greatly imperiled right now.
7: And then there's another sort of peril, one facing the scientists who do conservation work there. That's the topic of a recent letter Lawrence and Mayard published in the journal Current Biology. Writing with a couple Indonesian colleagues, they warn that conservation science in the island nation is under threat.
9: We were seeing colleagues and researchers that we knew and respected that were being essentially booted out of Indonesia.
7: Including Mayard himself.
10: We published a critical letter in an Indonesian newspapers where we questioned the Ministry of Forestry and Environment's statements about growing orangutan populations. And we said, look, we've been looking at this problem for over 30 years and orangutan populations are simply not growing. All three species of orangutans are in continuous decline.
7: He says the government responded quickly by banning him and his colleagues from doing research in the country. A leaked letter from the Indonesian Ministry of Environment and Forestry instructs the country's national parks not to work with Mayard or approve his research requests, saying his writings could, quote, discredit the government.
10: And it's really made it much more difficult for us to collaborate with foreign and Indonesian scientists working on conservation issues in Indonesia.
7: We reached out to the Indonesian government, but have not, at time of publication, received a response. The scientist's paper in Current Biology points out that Indonesia is far from the only country suppressing scientific work. They cite examples from Turkey, Sweden, the U.S., and Australia, too. But in a nation like Indonesia, with so much biodiversity on the brink, the stakes for endangered species are especially high.
10: If everyone says that orangutan populations are growing and no one is in a position to question that, then orangutan populations are growing.
7: And that perception becomes reality, he says.
10: Without independent science, the government and other groups can completely change the narrative and generate fake realities around what is happening.
7: And in a world where fake realities have been used to discredit life-saving vaccines or to undermine free and fair elections, it's easy to imagine how fake realities about the state of Indonesia's forests could have very real repercussions for critically endangered species. Science Quickly is produced by Jeff Delvisio, Talika Bose, Kelso Harper, and Corinne Leong. Our theme music was composed by Dominic Smith. Don't forget to subscribe to Science Quickly wherever you get your podcasts. For more in-depth science news and features, go to scientificamerican.com. And if you liked the show, give us a rating or review. For Science Quickly, I'm Christopher Intagliata.
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11: Trying to keep people out of the hospital once they've gotten out.
12: Screening for partner violence.
11: Chicken soup and a noxious chemical.
12: And does what you hear affect how you think?
11: That's what we'll be talking about on this week's look at the medical headlines from Johns Hopkins. I'm Elizabeth Tracy.
12: And I'm Rick Lang, professor of medicine at Johns Hopkins and vice chairman of medicine at the University of Texas, San Antonio.
11: Rick, since we're both slightly under the weather, me with a cold and you with allergies, I think I'd like to start with chicken soup and melamine. That's in JAMA Internal Medicine. We'll advise our listeners who don't know that the American Medical Association has just switched the names of many of its journals to reflect the specialties in a different way. So Archives of Internal Medicine has now gone to JAMA Internal Medicine.
12: Although this was a relatively small study, I thought the importance really was in how to address this issue of exposure to environmental chemicals. And this whole issue of melamine highlights that. There's a continuous low-dose melamine exposure, and it's been linked to stones in the urinary tract. And we know that there's also eating ware that has melamine in it. If you take chicken noodle soup and you cook it in cookware that has melamine, and you eat it over the next 30 minutes, does that increase someone's melamine exposure? So they took 12 individuals, heated chicken noodle soup in half the individuals. They had it served in a ceramic bowl, the other half a melamine bowl, and they collected their urine over the next 12 hours. Measured melamine excretion. And what they realized was it was about eightfold higher than in those that had it cooked in ceramic. So I want to use this to frame how we ought to be approaching these studies. When you see these things, you ought to ask some basic questions. Was the study published in a peer-reviewed journal? Are there other publications that support that? Did it involve a large number of people or a small number of people? And then did the circumstances recreate what we experience? And then finally, is there any biologic connection?
11: Well, okay, I agree with all of those caveats in interpreting these kinds of studies, but back to this issue of melamine and chicken soup. Let's talk about what exactly melamine is doing in this kind of cookware to begin with. Can we eliminate it? There's a lot of these things, BPA, for example, where there's a tremendous amount of groundswell trying to eliminate those kinds of exposures.
12: As you know, melamine cookware is routinely available. That type of cookware, the major advantage is that it's not breakable. It's important to look at the entire picture and not just say, well, gosh, we ought to be throwing all the melamine cookware out. But what I think this does is it should raise our suspicion and get us asking these important questions.
11: All right, we're going to leave this one for now, but I certainly have a lot more questions about it. And specifically, what I would say is I think we need to be able to develop some kind of public health-based conclusion related to this kind of study.
12: By the way, I think that's a valid thing, Elizabeth. What I want our listeners is not to be concerned every time they hear about some occupation or environmental exposure, unless they filter it through the frame we've talked about.
11: Okay, we'll leave this now. Let's go from here then to, let's just stay in JAMA internal medicine and take a look at something one of our colleagues here at Johns Hopkins has had a lot to do with, and that's cognitive decline and hearing loss. My colleague, your colleague, Frank Lin here at Johns Hopkins did this study.
12: We know that the prevalence of dementia is increasing. It's expected to double over the next 20 years. This study by Frank Lin suggests that hearing loss may play an important role involved in cognitive decline. They studied 2,000 older adults. Their mean age was about 77 years of age. And there was a bunch of testing done on these individuals over the course of 11 years. And what they discovered was that cognitive function and decline was significantly affected by hearing. Those individuals that had a hearing loss demonstrated a 30 to 40% accelerated rate of cognitive decline and a 24% increased risk for having incident cognitive impairment during the six-year period.
11: I interviewed Franklin about this study yesterday. It's very interesting to speculate on, well, what is exactly the relationship between hearing loss and cognitive decline? He suggested that there are two hypotheses that might be related to this. One is the idea that as someone experiences cognitive decline, they become increasingly socially isolated and they don't go out and look for experiences where they interact with other people. We know that that kind of interaction helps to preserve brain function. He also revealed that in MRI studies of people who are hearing impaired, it turns out that they have to recruit a lot more of their brain to try to interpret the things that they're hearing. And when that happens, of course, it's going to compromise the ability of the brain to pay attention to other tasks. So while the exact mechanism isn't known yet, there's at least a couple speculations. One question I had for Frank, and I'm going to put it to you too, is does this suggest that we ought to suspect cognitive decline in people who have hearing loss?
12: Clearly, if you have hearing loss, it accelerates the likelihood that you're going to have cognitive impairment, but it's not a one-to-one relationship. We know a lot of people that have impaired hearing, and their cognition is normal, and they don't have any cognitive decline. But it certainly puts you at increased risk. The other possibility that Frank Lin talked about in this article is perhaps the two have very similar neuropathologic origins. We need to now look at the mechanism and to see if reversing the hearing loss improves cognition.
11: Naturally, we also need to develop hearing aids that are better. And also, per Frank's comments, teach people that they have a learning curve with respect to the use of hearing aids. It's not like you put it in your ear and all of a sudden your hearing is perfect. It's not that kind of a cause and effect relationship. You have to be patient with yourself and allow the hearing aid and you to learn to work together to help improve hearing.
12: It's a learning experience. It takes some time. And therefore, studies in the future are going to spend the time to make sure that people develop the maximal benefit from the hearing aid and then see if that improves cognition or cognitive decline.
11: So let's turn then to Annals of Internal Medicine. Another colleague here at Johns Hopkins has had a lot to do with this particular issue. That's screening for intimate partner violence.
12: Elizabeth, most of the time we report on studies, but if there is a U.S. Preventative Services Task Force recommendation statement that comes out, we'll report on that as well. And this is one of those. It's an update on the recommendations concerning screening for intimate partner violence and abuse of elderly and vulnerable adults. Nearly 31% of women and 26% of men report experiencing some form of intimate partner violence sometime in their lifetime. And by the way, you and I both know these are under reports. And it's difficult to put a number on abuse of elderly and vulnerable adults. That's somewhere between 2 and 15%. What the U.S. Preventive Services Task Force recommends is that clinicians do screen women of childbearing age for intimate partner violence, and that they actually provide or refer women who screen positive to intervention services. There are a number of screening devices that are very good. These are screening techniques that just take 2 to 4 questions. They've shown that interventions does improve intimate partner violence. On the other hand, they found there was insufficient evidence to recommend routine screening of abuse of the elderly and vulnerable adults. There were very few good quality data that showed that we have good ways of screening for. We really don't have any good studies showing that we can actually improve that.
11: And one more thing for primary care providers to be aware of. As we suggested last week, of course, per the screen for alcohol use, sounds like potentially printing this out or having some electronic means of collecting this data while people are in the waiting room is probably a good idea.
12: And I agree. Elizabeth, I'm going to recommend that we put this particular article in our blog this week. Would you be willing to do that?
11: Actually, I was thinking of doing the hearing loss and cognitive decline.
12: Just important for our listeners to know, although we may just highlight one of the studies in the blog, we put the URL addresses to all the articles.
11: Okay. Finally, then, an issue that is very important to healthcare providers all over the country, and people probably don't know how important it is to them, but those are strategies to reduce readmission rates to hospitals after someone has already been hospitalized in the Journal of the American Medical Association.
12: So, Elizabeth, I'm going to put the question to you. Why is this 30-day readmission rate such a hot topic right now? There were four articles in the Journal of the American Medical Association this week talking about it.
11: Well, the 30-day readmission rate, of course, is being tied to payments to hospitals for patients having been in the hospital. So that's why it's an important issue for providers. And it calls into question how well somebody was treated while they were in the hospital if they have to keep coming back for rehospitalization. And for those of us who are wandering around out on the street who are not hospitalized and know something about hospitals, we just as soon avoid this whole issue if we can.
12: All right. What they did was for a 2-year period, they analyzed Medicare claims to identify patterns for 30-day readmission for people that were discharged with heart failure, a heart attack, or pneumonia. And the first thing they said is, how often did people get readmitted? And the readmission rate was about 20 to 25%. The second question they ask is, were they readmitted for the same diagnosis? And the answer is usually not. What this tells us is that although readmissions are frequent, they're frequently not for the same reason the patient was discharged.
11: I guess what that begs the question of, at least in my mind, is comorbidities. And someone who has been in the hospital for congestive heart failure, what is the likelihood that they will subsequently develop pneumonia or any of the other things you're talking about?
12: When people get hospitalized, it increases our likelihood of developing other comorbid diseases as well. We need to refocus how we gauge quality of care and how we actually pay for performance as well.
11: Per that, I would say in paying for performance, some assessment, some global assessment of a patient's health and their predilection toward developing any of these other conditions also needs to be a part of management.
12: And that's why I think many of the things we've tried to do to prevent 30-day readmissions haven't been particularly helpful. So this is going to be a much bigger problem than just focusing on the patient at the time of hospital discharge.
11: Okay. On that note, then, that's a look at this week's medical headlines from Johns Hopkins. I'm Elizabeth Tracy.
12: So, Elizabeth, at the end, which one are you going to put on our blog site?
11: I'm going to do the hearing and cognitive decline.
12: Okay, Elizabeth, I hear that. I'm Rick Lang. Y'all live well.
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1: Now the news, I'm Tian Yu. Chinese President Xi Jinping has returned to Beijing after concluding his state visit to the United States. On his departure, overseas Chinese and students lined the road, waving the national flags of China and the U.S. The Chinese president was seen off by senior U.S. government officials at the airport, where a 21-gun salute was fired. President Xi kicked off his state visit to the United States on Wednesday, which was the first in 11 years. China and the United States have reached consensus on 8 outcomes after the two heads of state had an in-depth exchange of views on building a constructive relationship of strategic stability and on major international and regional issues. China and the U.S. agreed to build a constructive relationship of strategic stability based on respect, fairness, and reciprocity. Both sides agreed to support each other in hosting the APEC Economic Leaders Meeting and the G20 Leaders Summit. The two heads of state expressed intention to attend the meetings hosted by the other side. Both sides agreed that Iran should fulfill commitment not to develop nuclear weapons and that no country or institution shall charge transit fees on international waterways. The two heads of state recalled China-U.S. World War II alliance and fought side by side to win the war. Both sides recognized the positive role of the China-U.S. economic and trade consultation and the outcomes of consultations between the two sides' economic and trade teams. China-U.S. Counter-narcotics law enforcement cooperation has yielded visible results. Both sides agreed to establish communication channel for AI-related incidents, and the next dialogue will be held in November this year. The U.S. welcomes the arrival of a pair of giant pandas leased by China to the Atlanta Zoo. In addition, the Chinese and U.S. militaries agreed to sign MOU on strengthening crisis communication prevention as soon as possible to continue cooperation on searching remains of U.S. soldiers in China. Chinese Foreign Minister Wang Yi says President Xi Jinping's state visit to the United States has charted a proper way for major countries to interact and opened a new chapter in China-U.S. relations. Speaking after the Chinese president's visit from Wednesday to Friday, Wang said the Chinese and U.S. presidents held candid and in-depth discussions on strategic and global issues in an atmosphere of mutual respect. He said the visit expanded new space for bilateral cooperation, built new bridges between the two peoples, and demonstrated the responsibilities of China and the U.S. as major countries. Chinese Vice President Han Zheng says China has consistently upheld true multilateralism and supported the UN in playing a central role in international affairs over the past 55 years. Han made the remarks during a meeting with UN Secretary General Antonio Guterres at UN headquarters in New York. He said the international landscape is facing intertwined changes and challenges while the UN-centered international system is under pressure. Han said China will align its initiatives with the UN agenda and create new opportunities for global development through the achievements of Chinese modernization. Guterres expressed appreciation for China's support for the UN, saying China has played a key role in advancing major UN agendas and contributed to global development. Bangkok authorities have declared all 50 districts of the Thai capital flood disaster areas as flooding worsens. Bangkok's Disaster Prevention and Mitigation Command issued the declaration on Saturday, with Governor Chatchart Sirpont signing the order. Saudi, Pakistani, and Turkish military chiefs have met in Riyadh to discuss closer defense ties amid recent attacks between Saudi Arabia and Yemen's Houthi group. The talks focused on the security threats facing Saudi Arabia. The military leaders condemned attacks targeting Mecca and Saudi civilian and economic infrastructure. Pakistan and Turkey reaffirmed their resolve to defend Saudi Arabia's security, sovereignty, and territorial integrity. China won 2 synchronized diving gold medals at the Aichi Nagoya Asian Games on Saturday. Chen Yuxi and Lu Wei took the women's 10-meter platform title. Wang Zongyuan and Zheng Jiuyuan then claimed gold in the men's 3-meter springboard. Chen said she was happy to return to the venue where she won her first Olympic gold medal 5 years ago. And that's the news. I'm Tian Yu.
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3: Pregnant with America.
2: The Monday Morning Memo for June 5th, 2006. The most famous quote attributed to Alexis de Tocqueville is,
3: America is great because she is good. And if America ever ceases to be good, she will cease to be great.
2: Strangely, Tocqueville never said it. He did, however, make a number of astounding pronouncements and predictions. Alexis de Tocqueville, that 25-year-old Frenchman who authored Democracy in America, traveled for 9 months throughout the United States of 1831 with his friend Gustave de Beaumont. The pair traveled west to Michigan to see unspoiled wilderness, then down to New Orleans to hear the heartbeat of the South. But the majority of their time was spent in Boston, New York, and Philadelphia, where they arranged meetings with some of the most influential thinkers of the early 19th century. Tocqueville interviewed presidents, lawyers, bankers, and settlers, and even met with Charles Carroll, the last surviving signer of the Declaration of Independence. Democracy in America, the book that resulted from his Beagle's journey, set the stage for discussions about democracy that are still being carried on today. So what did Tocqueville say? Allow book reviewer Margaret Magnus to paraphrase.
4: America will face a great civil war, Tocqueville predicted, and although they've chosen a bunch of numbskulls for president before, don't be fooled. In a time of great need, they will elect a great man. They just don't want busybodies in power unless they need them. I know America is only a small percentage of the GNP and population of France, but keep a close eye on this one. In 100 years, its population will be around 200 million, and the world will be split between two great powers, Russia, which will gain its preeminence by the sword, and America, which will gain it by the plowshare. Now, I know Mexico just translated America's Constitution word for word into Spanish and aspires to establish a society just like theirs. And I know their current populations are comparable. Still, America will gain preeminence, but Mexico will not. And here's why. And I know the number of Negroes and the number of Natives is about the same, and they are both subordinate to the whites. Still, the natives will disappear as a powerful, identifiable social and economic force. But the African will not. There will be a well-defined and influential African subculture in 100 years. But the same will not hold of the natives, and here's why.
2: From the Margaret Magnus Amazon.com review of Democracy in America. Was Tocqueville posing as a seer, as did Nostradamus before him and Rasputin after? Or did he simply gather information and recognize patterns, as did Leonardo da Vinci?

0: silent. Mao Zhu, a 29-year-old graphic designer, founded the library herself 2 years ago after realizing that most Chinese children had never enjoyed reading a book just for the pleasure of it.
1: In 2010, I did a research. It showed children all their time or what's on their mind, everything related to school. If we ask if you have one day for free, what will you do? Can't think something else. Everything related to school. So I think they need something else. Most of children, after school, they do homework every day. Then after that, they play on the street or watch TV, play video game. I realized I want to do something meaningful. So I start this free library.
0: Cao Changzi is a district in the north of Beijing where two sides of the capital mix. This is an area packed with art galleries where Chinese contemporary art is blossoming. But it is also the place where migrant workers traditionally come to live when they reach Beijing from rural parts of China. Mao Zhu provides books and cares for their children.
1: Children come from everywhere from China. Their parents, most of them are not from Beijing. In China, lots of parents, they work in the big city. They need to earn money to support their family. The children live in their hometown or small countryside. So they only can see their parents 2 times a year. Now if summer holiday, some children, they live apart from their parents. They come to spend the summer holiday with their parents.
0: A small laptop, a barcode reader, a printer, and 100 children between the ages of 4 and 13 are everything that's needed to make the library work.
1: The children, they come to the library to borrow books every day. Then the children become volunteer, the managing borrowing and returning the book. Children help each other to learn English.
0: Mao Zhu says she is helping the children learn to help themselves. She thinks that through reading, they can learn how to express their opinions. That is why she set up a library blog.
1: They need to write the blog about what happens here every day. They need to take a photo of what happened in Cao Changdi or to themselves. Because although I interact with the children for 2 years, but I don't think I can understand children. Because I'm not a child. I need them to express their idea. They need to tell our adults about what's on their mind, so they need to write. And we don't like adults to come here to teach lessons.
0: She started all by herself, renting the small room that hosts the library with her own savings. She has recently found an NGO which takes care of her salary.
2: She has a lot of social pressure. People aren't really supportive of her work. People really don't know what she's doing because it's a non-profit organization, it's a non-government organization, and people don't really know about these, so they don't know why she's doing this, and they all think that she's trying to make money out of it, but actually it's not like that way. She's just trying to provide books for kids.
0: Ashley is a Chinese-American teenager who volunteers at Mao Zhu's library during the summer. He teaches motivational skills and English to Cao Changdi's children.
2: People that grow up in this Chinese educational system only know how to do tests. So what they learn here and what they learn from books outside, other than textbooks, is what might they really need in society and what might really be useful for them, such as communicating skills.
0: Mao Zhu wants to change her community one book at a time. She sees more free libraries in her future.
1: Because there are lots of school in China, they don't have a library. I want to create a system, something like this. This afternoon we have a meeting, children, what's their dream? Two children say, in the future, I want to open a free library. I want to help them to help themselves.
0: This is Gaia Manco for DW in Beijing.
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0: 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New evidence shows that Neanderthals ate small game as well as large mammals. An untouched ritual cave has come to light at Chichen Itza, one of the iconic sites of the ancient Maya world. The world's oldest tattooing kit has re-emerged in a box kept at an Australian university. And rare Roman graffiti on a rock wall in England will be recorded with high-tech imaging techniques. 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See about that and our other tours at archaeologychannel.org/tours. And now here's Laura Pettigrew with the audio news from Archaeologica. We hope you find this to be a valuable part of your day.
1: Welcome to the audio news from Archaeologica. I'm Laura Pettigrew, and these are the headlines in archaeological and historical news from March 3rd to March 9th, 2019. In our first story of the week, we all know that ancient humans had a diet based on fishing and hunting. As we can imagine, getting something to eat was quite a challenge for them. So archaeologists were shocked to discover that Neanderthals and other ancient humans who lived in southern Europe ate rabbits and birds as well as larger mammals. The report was published in Science Advances earlier this week. The previous assumption had been that when Neanderthals and other ancient humans hunted, it was only for big game, giant sloths, mammoths, deer, and so on. Much archaeological evidence, the discovery of butchered remains of large animals, has supported that view. Most of the sites indicating that our ancestors ate all types of animals and even small birds were found in Spain, France, and Italy. The initial evaluation showed that these sites are between 400,000 and 40,000 years old. Researchers are still trying to find out why people who were used to hunting large animals turned their attention towards small creatures like rabbits and birds. These don't have a lot of meat on them, and they are hard to capture. However, further information tells us that since Neanderthals were travelers, they had to adapt their diet and be prepared for almost any challenge. During famine periods, for example, large animals might not be able to find food and could starve to death. Archaeologists will continue their studies of this issue because they want to find out more about ancient humans' habits and lifestyle. Archaeologists hunting for a sacred water table beneath the ancient Maya city of Chichen Itza on Mexico's Yucatan Peninsula accidentally discovered a trove of more than 150 ritual objects, untouched for more than 1,000 years, so preserved that stalagmites had formed around the incense burners, vases, decorated plates, and other objects. The archaeologists found them in a series of cave chambers that may hold clues to the rise and fall of the ancient civilization. Mexico's National Institute of Anthropology and History recently announced the discovery of the cave system, known as Balamku, meaning jaguar god. Caves and cenotes, or sinkholes, were considered openings to the underworld and were sacred spaces for offerings. After its initial discovery by farmers in 1966, Balamku was visited by archaeologist Victor Segovia Pinto, who wrote a report on the presence of extensive archaeological material. Instead of excavating the site, Segovia directed the farmers to seal the entrance, and all records of the discovery of the cave vanished. Balamku remained sealed until 2018, when National Geographic explorer Guillermo de Anda and his team of investigators from the Great Maya Aquifer Project reopened it in search of the water table. To access just the first of 7 ritual offering chambers identified so far, archaeologists must crawl on their stomachs through hundreds of feet of narrow passages. In his original report, Segovia identified 155 artifacts, some with faces of the Toltec rain god Tlaloc, and others with markings of the sacred ceiba tree, a potent representation of the Maya universe. Why Segovia decided to seal up Balamku is still a matter of debate, But by doing so, he provided researchers with an unprecedented second chance to answer some of the most perplexing questions that continue to stir controversy among Mayanists today. Among these are, what was the level of contact and influence between different Mesoamerican cultures, and what was going on in the Maya world prior to the fall of Chichen Itza? Balamku contains around twice as many artifacts as its neighboring cave site, Balancanche, which was excavated in 1959. At that time, caves were still mapped by hand in the dark, and artifacts were routinely removed from their sites, cleaned, and later put back. Archaeologists had less interest in analyzing residues and materials. For instance, of all the incense burners found in Balancanche, filled with material that could have provided evidence related to the chronology of the site, only one was ever analyzed. Because Balamku was sealed and better preserved, archaeologists have access to usable organic matter. New techniques will allow researchers to learn much more. Investigators of the Great Maya Aquifer Project see the rediscovery of Balamku as a chance to implement a new model of cave archaeology that employs cutting-edge technology and specialized fields such as 3D mapping and paleobotany. These insights could give us a much more detailed idea of Maya cave rituals, as well as the history of Chichen Itza, which declined for unknown reasons in the 13th century. By coincidence, this discovery of Chichen Itza comes just as we are planning our own tour of the Yucatan that includes this site. Researchers say a set of ancient tools found in a box at Canberra University, Australia, is the world's oldest known complete tattooing kit. It's thought to be made at least in part from human bones. In 1963, four tattooing implements were found on Tonga's Tangatapu Island, along with what was believed to be an ink pot. Archaeologists knew the find was significant, but no one was sure how old the implements were. Australian National University's Geoffrey Clark and Griffith University's Michelle Langley teamed up to study the artifacts in detail, using radiocarbon dating to date them at 2,700 years old. According to Clark, researchers wanted to know whether these tools were introduced to the Pacific through migration, or if they were developed in Polynesia, where tattooing has a very prominent role in society. The radiocarbon dating pushes the practice of Polynesian tattooing to a time near the beginnings of Polynesian cultures. Two of the tools were made from seabird bones, while the other two were made from the bones of a large mammal. According to Dr. Langley, as there were no other mammals of that size on Tangatapu at the time, the human bone is known to be a preferred material for making tattooing combs. It's likely they are made from human bone. Professor Clark says the bones could have been recovered from the graves of the tattooist's loved ones or ancestors as a way of honoring and connecting with them. But Clark says there's no way of knowing for sure. When explaining the tattooing process, he pointed out that the word tattoo derives from the Samoan word tatau, meaning to strike. A tattooist would shape a bone fragment into a blade or a comb before attaching a handle. Then the practitioner would dip the tool into a small container filled with a natural ink and take another tool, something like a small baton, to drive the ink into the skin, tapping, driving the bone into the flesh. While these ancient tattooing methods make for lasting designs, it's a painful process. The discovery excited the researchers because the tools were believed to have been destroyed while in storage during the Canberra firestorm of January 2003. 7 years passed before they realized the fragments were spared from the horrific fires. The pieces had been removed from storage and were being studied in another part of the university. While the ink pot originally found with the bones is still missing, parts of the tattoo kit will go on public display later this year. In our final story, rare Roman graffiti from AD 207 is to be recorded in 3D before being lost to erosion. Some of the markings include a quarry worker's caricature that pokes fun at a commanding officer, and a phallus symbol of good luck. As reported by The Guardian, the inscriptions are in a Roman quarry near Hadrian's Wall. They cover the written rock of Gelt in the quarry that lies in Cumbria in western England. This is one of the few quarries in England where this Roman graffiti remains. They were carved by workers quarrying stone for refortification of the wall, on the orders of Emperor Septimius Severus. Discovered in the 18th century, the inscriptions became a popular local landmark. After the steep path leading to them collapsed in the 1980s, they became inaccessible. This, and the risk of further erosion, has prompted preservationists to record them with modern technology. Mike Collins, the inspector of ancient monuments for Hadrian's Wall, says the inscriptions are mostly of the "this is the part I've done" type. They include the names of the workers and sometimes their rank and military unit. One of the inscriptions is the name of its carver, M. Epius. Another carving translates to English as "a detachment of the 2nd Legion Augusta, the working face of APR," and then it says "under Agricola." There's also a rough carving of two eyes and a mouth, believed to be a humorous cartoon of the commanding officer. Newly discovered markings include a phallus, which was common in the Roman period as a symbol of good luck. An etching of a torso and the letters MV are other new findings. The writings can be precisely dated. One inscription translates as, "in the consulship of Aper and Maximus." They were the consuls of the Roman Empire in AD 207. In that year, Emperor Severus was in Britain, leading Roman military campaigns against Caledonian tribes in what is now Scotland. He ordered major improvements to Hadrian's Wall, which was under frequent attack. Severus's attempts to subdue the tribes were failing, and he died in the winter between AD 211 and 212. Archaeologists and climbing specialists are being lowered 30 feet down the quarry wall to carefully clean the inscriptions. After the cleaning, structure from motion photogrammetry will be used to produce 3D records. The records will become public later in the year. The project is urgent because the soft Cumbrian sandstone has already suffered natural erosion that will only continue. That wraps up the news for this week. For more stories and daily news updates, visit Archaeologica on the World Wide Web at archaeologica.org, where all the news is history. I'm Laura Pettigrew, and I'll see you next week.
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5: Welcome to A Cup of Health with CDC, a weekly feature of the MMWR, the Morbidity and Mortality Weekly Report. I'm your host, Dr. Robert Gaines. People with diabetes are at increased risk for many health problems, but diabetes is especially dangerous during pregnancy because of the effects it can have on the mother and her unborn child. Dr. Cynthia Moore is the Associate Director for Science with CDC's Division of Birth Defects and Developmental Disabilities. She's joining us today to discuss the importance of controlling diabetes during pregnancy. Welcome to the show, Cindy.
6: Thank you, Bob.
5: First, let's start with the basics. What exactly is diabetes?
6: Diabetes is a condition in which your body can't properly use the sugars and starches in food to make energy. As a result, the amount of sugar in the blood builds up to a high level, and this can lead to health problems for a woman and her pregnancy.
5: Tell us about the different types of diabetes and how they might affect a pregnancy.
6: The different types of diabetes can be confusing. In general, when we think about diabetes and the effects during pregnancy, we divide the condition into two main types, pre-existing diabetes and gestational diabetes. Pre-existing diabetes is any diabetes that occurs before pregnancy. This includes type 1 diabetes, which usually starts in childhood, and type 2 diabetes, which often occurs with being overweight or obese. If not controlled before and during pregnancy, diabetes can cause the baby to have birth defects, be stillborn, or born too early. Diabetes can also cause or worsen health problems in the mother, such as high blood pressure, kidney and heart disease, nerve damage, or vision problems. In contrast to pre-existing diabetes, gestational diabetes is first found in a woman during her pregnancy. If not controlled, gestational diabetes can cause the baby to grow too large, and this leads to problems with delivery for the mother and her baby. There also can be problems with the baby's blood sugar right after birth.
5: Cindy, how common is diabetes during pregnancy?
6: Approximately 1 in 50 pregnant women will have pre-existing type 1 or type 2 diabetes. Gestational diabetes is much more common, affecting about 1 in 15 pregnancies.
5: If a woman has gestational diabetes, will she likely remain diabetic after childbirth?
6: Sometimes gestational diabetes does not go away after delivery, or it may come back later after pregnancy. When this happens, the diabetes is then called type 2 diabetes.
5: Cindy, if a woman is planning to have a baby, should she get checked for diabetes before getting pregnant?
6: It's very important for a woman planning to have a baby to see her doctor before becoming pregnant. Her doctor will go over her health history and her family history and advise her about things she needs to do or be aware of before and during her pregnancy, including checking for diabetes. If she already has diabetes, her doctor will make sure she knows how to keep it well controlled.
5: What kinds of birth defects can result if a mother's diabetes isn't controlled during pregnancy?
6: Unfortunately, uncontrolled diabetes during early pregnancy can cause the baby to have serious birth defects of the brain, the spine, the heart, or other organs. Often the diabetes will cause babies to have more than one birth defect.
5: What are the most common strategies for controlling diabetes during pregnancy?
6: It's very important that a woman who has diabetes talk with her doctor. She will need to check her blood sugar often because changes in blood sugar can occur quickly and more often during pregnancy. 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
9: So if someone did your homework for you and you knew it was right... would you use it? Hi, this is Dave Zahn. Let's talk about it today on the Public Square. Rob Walgate, you represent the Cliff Notes for all of America in the election world. iVoters.com. It's kind of ironic, isn't it? You'd be doing everybody else's homework.
10: Oh yeah, yeah. No one did. No one did mine, including myself. But it can be the Cliff Notes version. But it also, you know, I compare it to swimming. You can get in a kiddie pool, or you can go deep sea diving. You can do it. There's enough information there. You can get lost. And that's what we want to do. We want to be a resource to provide people with information to make educated decisions before they vote, and also be able to share it with your neighbors, your coworkers, people you go to church with, and them not be intimidated because they don't feel like you're telling them who to vote for or how to vote. You're just trying to give them information so that they can educate themselves.
9: It's a one-stop shop. So if you get lost, it's your own journey. If you come in and spend 10 minutes, the value is still there, and it may be all you need. Now, we want to be careful to set expectations. We wish we could get to every judicial race, every school board race, every local mayor. But as of yet, we have not got the resources to do that. So we drew the line from the state legislature up to the White House. That's a lot of races. That includes all your statewide offices and includes all your ballot issues. It's thousands and thousands of candidates across the country. But it all works the same. You put in your address, you just get what applies to you. You can go as deep or as shallow as you want, spend as little or as much time as you want, and it's free of charge, and nobody's tracking you. This is not a portal into either political party. They have no idea whatsoever as to what this is all about and how it's going on. This is not a get-out-the-vote tool for the parties. This is for you, the voter, at iVoters.com. This is Dave Zanotti. We'll talk tomorrow on the Public Square.
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11: This week, we'll tell you why some bacteria rely on a single calcium atom for survival. We'll answer a listener's question about the safety of toilet seats. And we'll tell you about a team of scientists who are recreating red blood cells in the lab. But first, Suzanne Bard found out why the first line of defense against Alzheimer's disease could reside in the eye.
13: Alzheimer's disease is often detected only after it has already done irreparable damage to the brain. But scientists like University College London's Francesca Cordero are looking for ways to screen for the disease while it's still in its earliest stages.
14: There is a lot of evidence to suggest that many years pass between when the nerve cells start dying and when symptoms set in all the neurodegenerative diseases.
13: Using readily available laser cameras,
14: these are called scanning laser ophthalmoscopes,
13: she and her colleagues found evidence of early nerve cell death in the eyes of mice with a form of Alzheimer's.
14: We were able to show, for the first time in a living eye, that it was possible to see single cells in these different phases of cell death.
13: The researchers were then able to reverse the cell death by giving the mice an Alzheimer's drug. She says the imaging technique could also be used to identify the early stages of Alzheimer's disease in humans at a time when drugs are more likely to help reverse the disease.
14: Their chances of working would be much greater increased if they could be used early on in the disease process.
11: Thanks for that report, Suzanne. Next, Justin Warner reports that researchers have discovered a microbial Achilles heel.
15: In order to move across a solid surface and infect a host, some bacteria form tiny leg-like projections called pili. The pili stick to the surface like grappling hooks, then retract to pull the bacteria along. Now, University of North Carolina biochemist Matthew Redenbaugh and his colleagues have found that all this hinges on a single calcium atom. His team looked at Pseudomonas, a bacterium that often creates opportunistic infections in hospital patients. They found that tiny molecular motors control the extension and retraction of the bacterial legs. In each motor is a protein that binds to one calcium atom.
16: And if you take that atom away, if you change the protein so that it can't bind to the calcium, the bacteria can't make any legs. And we were like, wow, that's really interesting. But what if we convinced the protein that it was always bound to calcium? So we made another change that made it seem like it, you know, was always had a calcium around. And then it made tons of legs, but it could never pull the legs back in. So in either case, it couldn't walk.
15: If scientists could somehow exploit this vulnerability, it could theoretically disable many dangerous bacteria, including the type that cause meningitis. However, Redenbaugh says that's much easier said than done. Researchers would have to find a way to target this protein without disrupting countless other calcium-driven systems in the human patient.
11: Thanks, Justin. Speaking of microbes, listener Amelia Vogel of Washington, D.C. wrote to ask whether any diseases could be spread via toilet seats and whether those paper seat covers you see in public restrooms actually do any good. For the answer, we turn to infectious disease specialist John McCullers at St. Jude's Children's Research Hospital in Memphis. He says past studies have shown that sexually transmitted diseases, at least, cannot be spread via toilet seats.
17: Back in the 70s, there was this big scare about maybe being able to get sexually transmitted diseases, and there was a very comprehensive study done to look at that question that was published in New England Journal of Medicine and found there was no evidence that any of these STDs or sexually transmitted diseases could be transmitted by the toilet seat.
11: But he and his colleagues recently conducted a study to see if other infectious agents showed up on the seats. And they found traces of antibiotic-resistant MRSA bacteria, which can cause dangerous infections, on some toilet seats at their hospital.
17: We found that at a very low frequency, so maybe one out of every 30 toilet seats we looked at, we could find a pathogenic bacteria, this methicillin-resistant Staph aureus or MRSA. We could find that on toilet seats, and so there is the potential that people who came in contact with, you know, their skin came in contact with that could pick up MRSA from a toilet seat.
11: But still, he says they don't yet know whether that's enough bacteria to actually spread an infection. He says people with normal immune systems probably don't need to worry too much, but
17: we're a cancer hospital, so we have a lot of immunocompromised children, and so, you know, any small amount could be significant.
11: As for toilet seat covers, he says no studies have ever been done to show if they help prevent infections or not.
17: We are not using toilet seat covers here because, you know, they're expensive and they create a problem with the plumbing and that, you know, they can clog up the plumbing if you flush them down and cause all sorts of issues that way. But we are, at least for our patients, installing these little alcohol sprays in the stall so the seat can be wiped off. We found that if you apply just simple cleaning to the toilet seat, like wiping it with an alcohol swipe, totally eliminated any bacteria that were there.
11: And if you have a science question, give us a call at 1-800-WHY-IS-IT. If we use your question, you'll win a Science Update mug.
13: Thanks, Bob. Speaking of fighting antibiotic-resistant bacteria, scientists in Germany have isolated a germ-fighting protein from the Hydra, a tiny water organism. The new protein, called Arminin 1A, is effective against a variety of bacteria, including MRSA. The team is studying the Hydra and its relatives to see if they might produce other bacteria-fighting compounds.
11: And in other medical news, researchers in Japan have developed a nasal vaccine that stops the transmission of malaria by keeping the malaria parasite from breeding in mosquitoes. The researchers gave the vaccine to malaria-infected mice. When mosquitoes bit them, they took in antibodies that stopped the malaria parasites from reproducing. If it proves safe and effective in people, it could be one more tool to stop the spread of the disease. And for our final story this week, Suzanne says scientists are trying to develop better ways to deliver drugs to patients.
13: Pills and injections are the most common forms of drug delivery, but they don't work for every drug. One alternative is to use hard spheres that circulate in the blood and deliver drugs gradually.
18: And they do their job to a certain extent, but eventually the body recognizes them and takes them out of the blood, which is body's primary defense mechanism.
13: That's Samir Mitragotri, a chemical engineer at UC Santa Barbara. He and his team are improving on the hard sphere by making it more like a real red blood cell.
18: When we expose it to the solvent, it collapses to form a red blood cell-like shape. Then we coat these particles with proteins, and we then take out the underlying polymer template out. What you're left with is a soft protein shell, so to speak, which has the right size, shape, and mechanical properties compared to red blood cells.
13: Mitragotri and his team hope that the more biocompatible particles will have broad applications in terms of delivering a variety of drugs.
11: Thanks, Suzanne. Well, that's all we have for you this week. Next week, birds and humans both need their beauty rest, and as it turns out, it's for very similar reasons. And we'll tell you how sperm cooperate in certain species to win the race to fertilize the egg. But if you can't wait for next week's podcast, you can get a daily dose of science by listening to the Science Update Podcast Daily Edition every day, Monday through Friday. You can find it on our website, scienceupdate.com, or at iTunes. Thanks for listening. I'm Bob Hirshon for AAAS, the Science Society.
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3: So what do doctors really think about health care costs?
4: Does debriding wounds help?
3: Who should be screened with an echocardiogram?
4: And clearing the smoke on menthol cigarettes.
3: That's what we're talking about this week on PodMed, the weekly look at the medical headlines from Johns Hopkins, posted on August 2nd, 2013. I'm Elizabeth Tracy.
4: And I'm Rick Lang, professor of medicine at Johns Hopkins and vice chairman of medicine at the University of Texas in San Antonio.
3: Rick, I would like to start with this proclamation by the FDA that menthol cigarettes are actually more troublesome for people who are trying to quit smoking.
4: This is a 153-page report looking at the preliminary scientific evaluation of the possible health effects of menthol versus non-menthol cigarettes. So, Elizabeth, I'm going to serve this up as if you're the consumer and you were going to ask the expert about menthol cigarettes, what questions would you be interested in having answered?
3: I would ask, what is the ingredient or ingredients in menthol cigarettes that give them that particular taste or sensation people have when they smoke them? And what is it that makes them so troublesome to quit?
4: Well, in fact, it is the menthol. And it's that menthol which somewhat alters or deadens the sensation. It takes away some of the acid of the smoke, and as a result, it makes it more appealing. For this reason, they're thought to be more addictive. People that initiate smoking with menthol cigarettes are more likely to have long-term cigarette use than those that smoke non-mentholated cigarettes.
3: Well, I guess I have to wonder whose brainwave was it to begin with to add menthol to cigarettes, and is there something we can do to get it removed?
4: I don't have that information about who was the brainchild of the thought of this, but what I can tell you is the cigarette companies have done a terrific job of advertising it and promoting it. Menthol cigarettes have been advertised heavily to youth. They've done it for minorities as well. You might ask, well, are they actually more dangerous? So the answer is no. They're no more toxic than non-mentholated in terms of the health problems they cause.
3: Naturally, I'm going to say, isn't there something we can do based on this data to say that mentholated cigarettes ought to be outlawed?
4: In fact, the FDA Tobacco Products Scientific Advisory Committee in 2011 voted on its final report to actually remove menthol cigarettes from the marketplace. So this is a review that will hopefully spur that process.
3: Well, we're going to hope that that actually works and that one day we actually outlaw cigarettes in their entirety. Let's turn now to this recurrent idea of who ought to be given an echocardiogram to assess their heart disease risk. That's at JAMA Internal Medicine.
4: The hypothesis is that if you could identify what's known as structural heart disease in people that don't have any symptoms, valve issues or hearts that are not squeezing or relaxing appropriately, that you could somehow modify that disease very early with some treatment and the outcome would be better. The nice thing about an echocardiogram, for our listeners that don't know, I think most people have seen a picture of a sonogram of a baby. We do a sonogram of the heart. We call it an echocardiogram. It doesn't involve any radiation. It causes no risk to the patient. The only downside is it costs money. The question is, if you apply it to a healthy population without symptoms, will it actually improve their outcome? So this was a study conducted in Norway where they took almost 7,000 middle-aged participants and they randomized them to receive an echocardiogram. The other 3,600 patients were the control group, and they followed them for 15 years. 27% in the screening group died, 28% in the control group died. There was no significant difference between the groups with regard to any cardiac issue. So in essence, the echo screening really did not improve their survival.
3: So this, of course, underpins other results we've reported from other studies on the value of screening EKGs in asymptomatic people.
4: The difference between EKGs and echoes is primarily the cost. Unless you've got a specific reason for doing it, if you're just doing it for screening purposes, it's really not beneficial.
3: And I would add that if you're part of the worried well, which sometimes I'm one of those people, I would say maybe you just ought to ante up and pay for it yourself if you really want to have an echocardiogram.
4: I hope our listeners that fall in that category. I had a patient I was seeing a couple of weeks ago where I said, you have no heart disease. And they said, well, can't we do a test just to be absolutely certain, can I have an echo because my neighbor had one? This would suggest that it's really not beneficial. And you're right. Maybe if we paid for it out of our pocket, we'd be a little bit more judicious about when we wanted one.
3: Okay, let's turn now to, while we're talking about these kinds of costs, in the Journal of the American Medical Association, physician attitudes toward healthcare costs.
4: I found this to be a fascinating study, and this is one I wanted to include for our listeners. What the authors did, they took a survey that was mailed to almost 4,000 U.S. physicians, randomly selected from the American Medical Association master file. And they ask about different cost containment strategies, ask about what's called a cost consciousness scale, trying to figure out what physicians actually think about controlling healthcare costs. Part of it was interesting. Part of it was disappointing. What do you want to hear first?
3: I'd like to have the bad news first. I'd like to end on a positive note.
4: Well, here's what was disappointing. Most believe that controlling healthcare costs was the responsibility primarily of lawyers, 60%, health insurance companies, 59%, hospitals and health systems, 56%, pharmaceuticals and device manufacturers, 56%, patients, 52%, and practicing physicians, 36%. What this tells me is that we're putting the blame, we're sharing it, but we think that everybody else, other than physicians, carry a larger responsibility. So I found that a little disappointing.
3: Oh, I absolutely agree. Come on. We know that you guys are like ordering way too much stuff. We've already established that.
4: It is. And what the physicians would say is, well, we're doing that because the patients want it. You have to check certain boxes that I did these tests or you don't meet these certain milestones. Oftentimes they're done to avoid medical legal issues as well. So the physicians would say, you know, we'd love to stop doing that, but other people are forcing our hand. Regardless of who we're blaming, what I thought was the thing that was quite positive about it is the vast majority of physicians agreed that containing healthcare costs was essential. And that was about 88%. Now, they were less enthusiastic about going from a fee-for-service payment system to a pure salary. They were really unenthusiastic about payments that were tied to patient outcome. And that I can understand because we can do a lot of things. We can encourage patients. We can prescribe. We can use the right tests. But ultimately, I can't be responsible for whether the patient follows advice. So I can understand why physicians would be reluctant to tie their reimbursement to how a patient is actually doing.
3: Very fascinating. Well, a recent study here from our fine institution showed that when physicians were apprised of the cost of tests, they scrutinized the necessity for it lots more closely. So that's good news, too.
4: It is.
3: Okay. Finally, then, let's look at this idea of wound debridement, removing dead tissue from it and seeing how that impacts on ultimate wound health, I guess, and time of healing. That's in JAMA Dermatology.
4: For dermatologists and surgeons that do this all the time, they understand how important it can be for helping a wound to heal. When you're actually the recipient, it seems barbaric. I mean, why would you take someone that has a wound and purposely rough it up or debride it or debride it? And the reason for that is it could potentially increase healing. And that's what this study addressed. It's a retrospective cohort study of almost 313,000 wounds. Some of these wounds were due to diabetic foot ulcers, venous leg ulcers, pressure ulcers, some from trauma. And these wounds were cared for differently. Some had debridement done multiple times during a week, some once a week, some once every 2 weeks, really some not at all. And they followed wound healing. And what they discovered was that 71% of the wounds healed, frequent debridement heal wounds in a much shorter time. For an individual that had a diabetic foot ulcer, if debridement was done weekly, the wound healed in 21 days. If it was done once every couple weeks, it took 64 to 76 days to heal. Same thing for traumatic wounds. If it was debrided appropriately, the time to heal was 14 days. If it was done once every couple weeks or longer, it took 42 to 49 days to heal. So good evidence that what we're doing, although it looks barbaric, it's sometimes uncomfortable for the patient, helps to foster wound healing.
3: The other issue that I would have to mention here is, again, to cite research that's been carried on here at Hopkinson and other places. The question is, what's the wound the result of? And a very large number of these wounds are the result of venous ulcers. And in that case, debridement by itself is insufficient frequently. What's needed is some other types of therapies that could ultimately result in wound healing. And then the other thing is that debridement also results in less significant scarring, at least as far as I can tell.
4: Yeah, apparently if you don't debride the wound, as it begins to heal, it creates an inflammatory response, and there are inhibitors that prevent the wound from healing appropriately. And as a result, there's a much bigger scar.
3: So if people are told that they're going to get their scabs removed and it might be a little bit uncomfortable, it should probably be something that they say, well, all right, I'll tolerate it because I think my outcome will be better.
4: And on the flip side, if the wound's not being debrided, it's going to take longer to heal. You really ought to ask that it be performed.
3: Okay. So this week, I guess what I will talk about will be, what do you think, Rick?
4: Put the physician's views on controlling healthcare costs out there. I think both physicians and non-physicians would be interested in that.
3: Excellent. So that's what I'll write about on the blog. That's a look at this week's medical headlines from Johns Hopkins. I'm Elizabeth Tracy.
4: And Elizabeth, we've just done our 400th podcast. What a pleasure. To all our listeners, y'all live well.
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6: I'm Dr. Anthony Lizowitz, and this is Climate Connections. Hurricane Helene was 2 years ago, but for many, the mental and emotional impact of the storm is ongoing.
7: We knew when this storm hit that this would have devastating impacts, not only immediately, but months and years following.
6: Jennifer First is an assistant professor at the University of Missouri. Several months after the storm, she surveyed about 700 people from counties that experienced some of the most severe rainfall. 35% had symptoms of moderate to severe PTSD, and more than a quarter had symptoms of moderate to severe depression. Rates were higher for people who had experienced more severe flood impacts and who faced additional stressors in the storm's aftermath.
7: So, were they still struggling with getting into housing? Were they still struggling with repairs to their housing? Were they struggling financially?
6: And rates were lower for people with greater social resources, including support from family, friends, and community networks. The results underscore the mental and emotional toll of living through a severe disaster and suggest that helping people access financial and social support can ease at least some of that burden. Climate Connections is produced by the Yale Center for Environmental Communication. 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
3: This is DW News with our top stories. Iran's Foreign Minister Abbas Araghchi says Iran has offered a plan to the U.S. to reopen the Strait of Hormuz. It includes a seven-day ceasefire before Tehran would let shipping in the channel resume. There has been no official response from the U.S., but according to Wall Street Journal, U.S. President Trump has rejected the proposal, saying he wants to resume bombing Iran after the November midterms. Two women have been killed in Ukraine after a barrage of Russian drone attacks on Friday evening. Russian authorities say three of its citizens were killed after Ukraine struck an oil refinery in the south of the country. Both sides have increased the attacks on crucial infrastructure. Ukraine's President Volodymyr Zelensky accused Russia of deliberately targeting civilian infrastructure at the UN in New York. Saudi Arabia's military coalition says air defenses have intercepted two drones launched by Yemen's Houthi militia. Military chiefs from Pakistan and Turkey have met with their Saudi counterparts in Riyadh for talks on countering Houthi attacks. The three countries signed a trilateral defense agreement in August, intended to strengthen collective deterrence against any act of aggression.
4: Profile America, Sunday, September 26th. On this date in 1772, America's first medical licensing law was enacted by the colony of New Jersey. A licensing board was set up with three members, and the practice of medicine was forbidden without the approval of the panel. The licensing board was comprised of two New Jersey Supreme Court judges and a third member chosen by the judges. Exempted from its oversight were colonists who pulled teeth, bled patients, or gave free care or assistance. Medical education and licensing have grown considerably stricter since 1772. Certainly, bloodletting and purging are no longer recognized treatments. Today, there are some 780,000 physicians and surgeons practicing in 221,000 medical offices and the 5,400 hospitals nationwide. You can find more facts about America from the U.S. Census Bureau online at census.gov.
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1: Today, Pushing the Limits, the University of Houston presents this series about the machines that make our civilization run and the people whose ingenuity created them. With the freedom to engineer whatever they desire, it's no wonder that race teams build unimaginably fast cars. But wait a minute. That's not actually true. Racing, even at the very highest levels, has all sorts of restrictions, and many are quite surprising. Consider, for example, prestigious Formula One racing, where cars make their way through twisting, winding courses, sometimes laid out on city streets. Formula One racers experience forces that surpass those felt by astronauts. Imagine going from 0 to 60 in under 2 seconds. Yet they achieve this feat with engines smaller than the fuel-efficient Honda Civic. When you purchase a Civic with a 1.8-liter engine, that's the total volume inside the engine's cylinders. More volume makes room for bigger explosions and more power. Mid-size passenger cars may have 2 to 4-liter engines. Large pickup trucks and SUVs run in the 4 to 6-liter range. Formula One cars are limited by rules to a mere 1.6 liters. Of course, the power an engine delivers depends on more than volume, but overall the trend in racing is towards smaller engines. Back in 1989, Formula One engines were more than twice as large as today. Engine volume is just one of a list of restrictions faced by racing teams, a list so long it's difficult to keep track of. It's the formula cars must follow, thus giving rise to the sport's name. Why all the restrictions? The reasons are many. Safety has always been a foremost concern. Cost is important, too. By limiting horrendously expensive practices, more teams are able to compete. But another key reason is staying in touch with the times. Top-tier auto racing is about making money. Spectators must be drawn to the sport, and car manufacturers need to display their engineering prowess. With the shift toward more fuel-efficient passenger cars, much of the racing world is following suit. Formula One racing places limits on the amount of fuel a car can use, an amount that's decreased over the years. This, in turn, has forced Formula One cars to adopt kinetic energy recovery systems, systems that capture energy lost to braking and, more recently, to exhaust heat. Formula One engineers may well be pioneering the next generation of fuel-saving technology for the cars we drive. And therein lies a less obvious but very important reason for the restrictions placed on race teams. Set goals, but also set limits, and engineers will push those limits. That can lead to exciting new technologies. But it also forces new problems and concerns to the surface. And that's why the racing formula is constantly undergoing change. I'm Andy Boyd at the University of Houston, where we're interested in the way inventive minds work.

0: G'day and welcome to CyroPod. I'm Glenn Paul. The idea of mining for valuable minerals in outer space isn't a new one. It's been the setting for countless sci-fi stories over the years, usually involving the moon, Mars, the moons of a giant gas planet, or a large mining spaceship that roams the galaxy capturing asteroids, such as in the TV comedy series Red Dwarf. The motive behind the off-world mining concept is much the same as any on Earth, and as history shows, a gold rush can have people risking life and limb in harsh environments in the hope of striking it rich. Recently, an off-Earth mining conference was held in Sydney at the University of New South Wales, which involved experts from across the globe discussing the plausibility and the technology required to go mining in space. Joining me on the phone is one of the presenters of the conference, CSIRO's Dr. Matthew Dunbabin, who looked at the use of automation and robot miners. Matthew, I'm a big fan of this sort of thing, and robots are an obvious choice for this kind of dirty work. But firstly, just how realistic is the concept of mining in space?
1: It's becoming more and more realistic. It's been studied for quite some time, ever since the first

0: location by Optus satellite in the law regarding space and celestial bodies. And there's a space treaty and then there's a moon treaty, and that hasn't been ratified by all countries, particularly ones that can launch vehicles at the moment. So it's a bit of a contentious issue as to who owns what. It's meant to be for the benefit of all mankind, but we'll wait and see.
1: Indeed. So what then will drive countries and companies to invest in off-world mining?
0: I think it's the ability to get some of these elements that are up there to do it more cost-effectively than perhaps we can do it on Earth. We know already that there's minerals up there on some of the asteroids that are 50 times more concentrated than on Earth. So if they can make extraction less than 50 times more expensive than it is to do here, then it becomes economically viable, and that will drive companies to pursue that.
1: And with asteroids being such a harsh environment, obviously there'd have to be room there for robots to be involved in asteroid mining.
0: It's primarily going to be robotic, and that was part of the flavour of the Off-World Mining Forum, was to see where basically everybody in the world is currently in regard to robotic mining. Simply the communication delay to get to these asteroids or even the moon can prohibit tele-remote operations, so there needs to be some sort of autonomy. And people are working on all different types of platforms, ones for the moon, where you have a little bit of gravity, and ones where you have basically zero gravity, such as asteroids.
1: Absolutely. And a strong theme that comes through with many of these science fiction stories is that robots are seen to go in first and set up habitats for humans, but then are seen to also be able to replicate themselves by digging up the necessary minerals, process them into components, and then build more robots. Is that pure fantasy?
0: No, and there was actually discussion about this at the forum. There's some very interesting work on the habitat construction. So CSIRO was involved in projects looking at large-scale excavation for habitat construction, but there's other people actually looking at what you do with the materials there, A, to build habitats, and then basically B, to then build other structures that you can use for the mining, which could be other robots or that type of thing. So it's quite plausible.
1: And just in relation to CSIRO research, what's being undertaken in regards to automation at the moment?
0: Within CSIRO, we have a large group, a couple of flagships working in the area related to all things mining and mine automation. And when we say that, it also includes a visualization. Obviously, people want to manage this from central facilities, making sure they're getting the right stuff, monitoring their assets and that type of thing. But in terms of direct robotic mining, CSIRO was actually one of the first to really look at this at large scale in the early 90s and ever since, looking at obviously terrestrial, above ground and below ground mining automation techniques that we have commercialised to different companies and we continue to work on.
1: So with this progress being made in automation, when do you think off-world mining could become possible and economical?
0: As it happens, we had a project which was joint with MIT and NASA back in 2006-2007, and the goal of that was to be able to do complete autonomous digging from very remote locations where you have all these time delays, basically a space simulation scenario. And we were able to demonstrate to a high technology readiness level the ability to do large-scale excavation completely robotically. I think we have the base components here to actually do this. Once they can provide launch vehicles capable of launching the necessary equipment up there, it won't be long before we can actually do robotic mining.
1: But have the mining industry themselves actually shown interest? Were they represented at the conference, or was it scientists just getting together talking of the future of off-earth mining?
0: No, it was actually a two-way dialogue here, and it was very exciting. There was obviously the scientists and NASA's and other researchers from around the world presenting their high-level goals, but there's also the mining industry presenting what they currently use, some of the issues that they have, and how you might be able to apply this technology to off-world mining. Part of the issue, obviously, is that at the moment, all the off-world excavation or mining, so to speak, is all for scientific discovery. For example, the Apollo missions only collected just over 380 kilos of rock. The current Curiosity rover is taking very small samples, grams at a time. So we need to upscale that by six orders of magnitude to create habitats, to extract water, whatever other resources we want from these environments. So intricate knowledge of how we do terrestrial mining is going to be obviously adapted but also applied up in space.
1: Well, it's an exciting future, Matthew. Thank you very much for taking time to discuss it with us today.
0: My pleasure. Thank you.
1: Dr. Matthew Dunbabin. And to find out more about the research or to follow us on other social media, just visit www.

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2: 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I want to start off by asking you a question. How many kilometers have you traveled in your life? I'm not talking about airline travel. I mean walking or going by ship, the way travelers in the past went. Maybe 100 or 200 miles. Some of us have gone maybe 500 miles. Marco Polo went approximately 15,000 miles in his life. Ibn Battuta, the 13th century Islamic traveler, went nearly 80,000 miles from Morocco to Indonesia. But they're nothing compared to the distance covered by forgotten man. His name was James Holman, and he was a retired British naval officer. Holman went more than 300,000 kilometers in the early 19th century. He traveled through 5 continents and 200 different cultures. He trekked into Siberia, sailed to Brazil, rode through southern Africa, and explored unmapped parts of Australia. These adventures would only make him an interesting explorer, not a famous one. But there are two other things about Holman you should know. First, his achievements were ignored and forgotten by history. Second, he was completely blind. Holman was born in Exeter in 1786. His father sent him to sea at the age of 12. He was a strong boy who was in perfect health, but trouble started during naval patrols off the northern American coasts. The cold and wet weather gave him problems. Pains developed in his ankles and later moved around his whole body. He was diagnosed with rheumatism. By 1810, it became so serious that he was discharged from the Navy. The Navy consigned him to mineral baths so he could be healed from the waters. Once there, he suddenly and unexpectedly went blind. This shock would send most people into depression. In the 1800s, society thought the blind were helpless, or they thought God was punishing them. The blind were expected to live off their family's charity or to beg. Some were put in insane asylums. Holman was fortunate because he was offered a place to live at a military facility for the disabled. Here, he spent 22 hours a day inside. But Holman was naturally an outgoing person. He began to leave his house by using an iron-tipped stick. He used his senses of sound and touch to understand his surroundings. Soon he could walk the streets by himself. After a few months, he could walk through a busy London restaurant and find the right table by himself. Holman discovered a new method of moving around independently. The taps of his stick were like a dolphin's echolocation. He extracted new meanings from familiar sounds. He searched for every bit of meaning in every sound. And his abilities were incredible. He could pass women on the street and tip his hat to them at the right moment. He became more confident with his new abilities. Holman was able to ride a horse, steer a ship, and shoot a gun. But he was also upset with restrictions that society put on him as a blind person. In 1819, he took his first international journey to France and Italy. Holman's brother wanted to travel with him, but the blind adventurer refused. He decided to go alone. Holman had problems in the beginning. In the French city of Bordeaux, his fellow passengers treated him like cargo. They took a ferry down the river, but put their carriage and Holman on a cargo raft. He learned that most people ignore a blind man and treat him like he's invisible. After that, Holman asserted himself. He inserted himself into other passengers' conversations. He invited himself over to their houses. Fellow travelers loved his personality. He was a great listener and could focus completely on the person he was talking with. As an attentive listener, he heard many stories that filled his travel books in later years. Holman could make friends in any language and culture. He was also an exceptional student and learned foreign languages easily. In 1821, he became the first blind man to ascend Mount Vesuvius. This was during a volcanic eruption. As he walked around the rim of the volcano, the other travelers were afraid of the black clouds and shaking ground. Not Holman. His stick told him where the ground was safe. Moreover, he was not afraid of the oncoming night and the darkness. Holman then attempted to circle the globe. The first attempt failed. He tried an overland journey through Russia, but the Russian government stopped him, thinking he was a British spy, and Holman was taken to Austria and thrown out of the country by Russian soldiers. In the second attempt, he traveled to Africa on a boat going to Fernando Po Island. He then rode on a Dutch ship traveling to Brazil. Through Brazil, South Africa, Australia, and China, Holman circled the world. Holman published a book of his travels when he returned to England. The book sold well, and Holman became a celebrity, the Blind Traveler. But soon, rival travelers criticized him. When Holman tried and failed to cross Siberia to America, a rival Russian explorer insulted him in the newspapers. He said a blind man could not experience anything valuable or interesting while traveling. Blind men could not understand culture because they could not see intricate beauty. Because they did not have vision, they did not have complex emotions. Holman's reaction was to travel farther and with more determination. He went to Spain, Montenegro, Syria, and Turkey. He refused to be an object of pity. As a result, his writings contained fewer and fewer references to his blindness. However, he did make some mistakes in his writing. He claimed, for example, that Maori women suckled seal pups. As a result, fewer people purchased his books. Holman was soon neglected by society. He died in poverty in 1857, but he did receive a proper burial in Highgate Cemetery. So what would Holman think today about our modern attitudes toward the blind? Today, we call them disabled, but he would hate this title because nothing disabled him. The man was endlessly capable. When he arrived in Sri Lanka, he heard of a problem with a dangerous rogue elephant in the local jungle. To solve the problem, he borrowed a gun and went hunting. When I first heard of the life of James Holman, I thought he was a fictional character. Traveling across continents was enormously dangerous in the early 1800s. Blind or not, you could be robbed, shipwrecked, or killed, and there were no international consulates or really anyone else to help you. Traveling back then was as dangerous as traveling through Afghanistan. At the same time in history, society ignored the blind. People thought they were ignorant and helpless. And in some ways, they were more helpless than they are today. The blind couldn't read because Braille hadn't been invented. There were no seeing eye dogs. Leaving the house was a big step of courage. Despite all of this, Holman challenges our ideas of what the blind can do. He also challenges our ideas of what people with normal sight can do. To Holman, the words "I can't" didn't exist. He did incredible things because he never made any excuses. So that's all on the life of James Holman. Before I wrap up this episode, I want to mention a company called Harry's that I've mentioned in the past on this podcast. This is an online company that manufactures and sells razors. These razors are not ordinary. They are designed by German engineers, and they look as sleek as a Mercedes tearing it up on the Autobahn. I've used their products before, and I can say it's one of the best shaves I've had. 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These are also the perfect Father's Day gift. 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

0: Today is September 26th on Tidbits in Time, an interesting day. Stay with me to hear about an early American rebellion. We'll talk about a pivotal island changing hands, say happy birthday to a well-known actor, and maybe if the weather's nice, we'll take a little boat ride. All that plus, we all know that Kilroy was here, but what does that actually mean? Tidbits in Time is coming up in two shakes of a lamb's tail, so stick around. It was on September 26th, 1786, that Shay's Rebellion shut down tax collection and foreclosure proceedings in Springfield, Massachusetts. Farmers were protesting taxes that were so high that their lands were being foreclosed upon. It was the last armed conflict in the American War for Independence, and it occurred only 5 years after defeating the British at Yorktown. Shay's Rebellion led directly to George Washington being persuaded to chair the Constitutional Convention. On September 26, 1984, the British agreed to turn Hong Kong over to China in 1997. Part of the agreement was that Hong Kong citizens for 50 additional years could continue to practice capitalism and exercise political freedoms not available on the mainland. Now, some 20 years after the handover, the Chinese are having second thoughts. England originally got control during the Opium Wars, establishing a crown colony, and China lost Hong Kong in 1841. It was on September 26, 1968, that James Patrick Caviezel was born in Mount Vernon, Washington. You probably know him best for his acting work, and particularly for his memorable role as the star of the CBS television series Person of Interest. In real life, he has a reputation for exhibiting an unusual amount of compassion for people, but that's not too surprising because, after all, he did famously portray Jesus once in a prior movie role. It was on September 26, 1964, that the skipper and mate of the charter ship Minnow and five ordinary passengers set out on what was intended to be a three-hour excursion, but ended up lasting until the final telecast on September 4, 1967. Apparently, they ran into a little bad weather. Everybody knows and loves Gilligan's Island, but did you know that the skipper's name was Jonas Grumby? And Gilligan's first name was Willie. On September 26, 1902, James J. Kilroy was born in Boston, Massachusetts. Rumors and legends abound about the World War II graffiti, "Kilroy was here." Well, he was a shipyard inspector who used chalk to show that he had completed his inspection of each bulkhead on which were rivets. Then the GIs added a line, face, protruding nose, and hands to the words, putting that logo all over the place wherever they went as they marched toward Berlin and victory. For your very own email print version of Tidbits in Time, showing up every day for free in your inbox, just send a request to adrian@tidbitsintime.com. That's adrian@tidbitsintime.com. For Tidbits in Time, this has been Gene Vann.
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2: Hello and welcome to Question of the Week from the Naked Scientists with me, Diana O'Carroll. Well, this week has been a pretty good sunbathing week for flowers.
3: Hello there, Naked Scientists. This is Sarah Miskimming from West Sussex. I've grown sunflowers in my garden for several years now and they always follow the sun round from east to west each day. But what I would like to know is, do they slowly unwind during the night so that at sunrise they are pointing east again, ready and waiting for the sun up? Or do they remain facing where the sun set in the west until the sun starts to rise and then suddenly whiz round to face it? Also, if it's a particularly clear night with a bright full moon, do they turn to follow that too? Many thanks, Naked Scientists.
2: So what is the mechanism that put the sun in sunflowers?
4: So my name is David Hankey and I'm a university senior lecturer at the Department of Plant Sciences here in Cambridge. It's actually very simple. There's a kind of driver which is actually growth. It's all down to growth. If you look at a sunflower, there's a narrow neck while it's growing. And it's in this narrow neck that most of the cell expansion and therefore the elongation of the stem is taking place. And it takes place at different rates on different sides of the stem. So during the early part of the day, most of the growth is taking place on the west side. So the flower is tilted towards the east. And then as the day goes on, then you get stronger and faster growth on the north side, so the flower becomes tilted, and so on all the way around through to the evening when it ends up pointing west. And during the night, what happens is the growth is corrected, so you have a great deal of growth that takes place now on what is effectively now the west side to turn the whole flower over so that it ends up at the beginning of the day pointing east. And that pattern is probably driven by a kind of internal clock that's set by the transition at the end of the day from light into darkness, then starts the whole process of, as it were, west side growth in the flower. We know that the sensitivity of plants to light, in terms of the sensors which plants have capable of picking up light, are quite remarkable, and you can show that the light of a full moon on a completely clear night is just about perceptible to a plant. And the problem is that most of the time the moon isn't full.
2: Sunflowers do unwind at night using the same alternating growth mechanism, and it is possible that they could follow a full moon too. What's interesting is that no one really knows why the flowers themselves follow the sun, but best guess is they need the extra heat to grow more seeds. As Chemistry for Me noted on the forum, once they've lost their seeds, they just sit facing east all day long. But from natural wonders to natural disasters for next week's question.
5: 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It's great. What I was wondering was, what would be the short and long-term difference if a significant, you know, like a dinosaur-killing type asteroid or meteor would impact the Earth in either a landmass or in the deep ocean, or polar ice cap?
2: Where would you tell an asteroid to go if it was coming your way? 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
9: In the headlines today, Saturday, September the 25th, Pope Leo XIV's second day in France sees him visit a house for migrants, address the French church, celebrate Holy Mass in the presence of 700,000 people, and he says adieu to Paris as he prepares to undertake the second leg of this apostolic journey in Lourdes. In the Vatican, I'm Linda Bordoni. Pope Leo XIV visited the Maison Baquita Social Integration Centre in Paris on Saturday, where migrants are able to learn skills and find ways to integrate into French society. In the morning of the second day of his apostolic visit to France, the Pope expressed his appreciation for the work carried out by the facility, and he encouraged everyone to enjoy life in abundance by sharing our God-given spiritual and material gifts. Devon Watkins reports.
10: Pope Leo XIV paid a visit on Saturday to the Maison Baquita Center in Paris, which offers support and social integration services to migrants and refugees. He expressed his gratitude to the Archdiocese of Paris, which runs the facility, and the many volunteers and staff who offer welcome, a listening ear, formation, and friendship. He pointed to the center's patron saint, St. Josephine Baquita, a former slave who became a religious sister in Italy, as an inspiration. The Pope said she helps us recognize the fundamental role of women in building a civilization of love, which is an alternative to a culture that tears communities apart and leaves cities sick with loneliness.
11: L'histoire de l'Église et de l'humanité.
10: When we look closely, he said, the history of the Church and of humanity is written by those who make room, initiate processes of peace, build trust, and encourage life. Pope Leo said St. Paquita shows us how to look past our modern economy that can enslave, to see those who are invisible, and to honor the immeasurable dignity of every brother and sister. The poor, he said, are not a sociological category for Christians, but the very flesh of Christ who invites us to practice charity and to love them. The Pope encouraged everyone to exchange both spiritual and material gifts which we have received from God.
11: Personne n'est si pauvre qu'il n'ait rien à donner.
10: No one is so poor as to have nothing to give. No one is so rich as to have nothing to receive, he said. There is life in abundance wherever each person's limitations become an opening to the mysterious presence of others. In conclusion, Pope Leo XIV thanked the Maison Baquita and all Christians who carry out similar works of charity throughout France.
11: Continuez à témoigner de cette attention mutuelle.
10: Continue to bear witness, he said, and to care for one another through fraternal welcome, programs of formation and dialogue which elevate the spirit and make the world more humane. I'm Devin Watkins.
9: Meanwhile, speaking to the president of the Maison Baquita, Valérie Mugnot, Vatican News' Deborah Castellano-Luboff explained that the Maison is much more than a facility. It's a home.
6: It's a home. It's a house. And in this house, we welcome people, any people who are in what we call a situation d'exil, who are in exile, the migrants, refugees, whatever. And we don't ask them why they come in France or in what type of administrative situation they are. We just welcome them with a name, eventually their country of origin, their homeland, and that's all. And they can come here just to relax, to meet French people, to learn French, to have some activities with other people, like arts or sport or sewing or whatever. And all these activities, they are assumed by the volunteers. All of them are volunteers. We have 130 volunteers in this house. And because of them, we can welcome almost 150 people globally in the house every day.
9: And that was Valérie Mugnot, president of Maison Baquita, speaking there to Deborah Castellano-Luboff in Paris. And the Pope's morning in Paris, meanwhile, on Saturday, concluded with a visit to the Catholic University of Paris, where he addressed members of the Provincial Synodal Assembly, catechumens and newly baptized Catholics. As Kelsey Gussie reports, he called on the French Church to welcome and accompany people, not only to baptism, but in the journey of faith that follows.
12: Speaking at the Catholic Institute of Paris on the second day of his apostolic journey to France, Pope Leo XIV addressed members of the Provincial Synodal Assembly, catechumens, and newly baptized Christians.
13: Votre expérience, votre témoignage, chers catéchumènes.
12: He expressed his pleasure to hear of the growing number of people returning to the faith and of adults seeking the sacraments of Christian initiation, describing this as a tangible sign of the action of God's grace in a deeply secularized society. He recalled the French bishop's call for a church in a state of initiation, one that accompanies catechumens, newly baptized Christians, and those returning to the faith with solid and lasting guidance. And he stressed that Christian initiation does not end with baptism.
13: Comment éviter le vide post-baptismal?
12: The Pope warned of what one of the testimonies had described as post-baptismal emptiness and called for newly baptized Christians to be fully integrated into parish communities. Pope Leo also emphasized the role of those who accompany new believers. Godparents, he said, need proper preparation, while pastoral workers require both theological formation and the human qualities needed to accompany people whose lives may be marked by loneliness, suffering, and difficult experiences.
13: Dans ce cheminement, il faut respecter le rythme de l'autre en avançant progressivement.
12: Finally, looking at the catechumens and newly baptized before him, in which Pope Leo said he sees the promise of fruitfulness for the church in France, he entrusted them with a mission. Be missionaries of the gospel in this society. I'm Kelsey Gussie.
9: and the need to foster the faith in an increasingly secularized society is one of the themes running through this apostolic journey. Deborah Castellano-Luboff asked 25-year-old Jason, a business graduate, about how it feels to live one's Catholic faith as a young person in France.
14: It's not easy. It's not easy because we are not a lot of Catholic in France. But in my diocese, for example, there are some Catholic people. And thanks to those Catholic persons, I can say that I'm a part of a group. And thanks to that, I can discover other Catholic person in France, of movement, Catholic movement. And for example, in my city, in Aubervilliers, there's a group of young people, and every week we're talking about Jesus, about all the aspects of the Catholicism, about the faith, the joy, the paradise. So, yeah, I'm proud to be Catholic, and we are not a majority, but we are in France.
9: Meanwhile, one of the highlights of this first leg of the Pope's apostolic to France was the Mass on Saturday afternoon in Paris's Place de la Concorde, the largest public square in the French capital, where some 700,000 people gathered. In his homily, Pope Leo reflected on the thirst that lies in the depths of every human heart, as Christopher Wells reports.
15: Addressing a crowd of hundreds of thousands of people in the Place de la Concorde in the heart of Paris, Pope Leo said, "The desire for God dwells deep in our hearts, and it is Jesus Christ, through his incarnation, who comes to meet every human person in the midst of his or her own story, and reveals himself as the true source of the living water capable of quenching our thirst."
16: Notre communauté assoiffée s'élance vers le Christ, source d'eau vive.
15: The Pope based his remarks on the readings for the votive Mass of the Blessed Virgin Mary, Fountain of Salvation, which refer continually to the image of living water. The water flowing from the temple in the vision of the prophet Ezekiel is seen in John's Gospel as the water flowing from the pierced side of Christ, allowing us to be born anew as children of God. "It is Jesus Christ," he said, following St. Augustine, "that offers happiness and peace to our restless hearts, that reveals the unconditional love that God has for each and every human person."
16: Que Jésus soit toujours concrètement présent au milieu de vous.
15: Seeing you gathered here, the Pope said, "The heirs of France's long and beautiful history of faith, I say to you, drink from the source that is the pierced heart of Jesus, who alone can quench our thirst for God, life, truth, unity, peace, communion, and happiness." At the same time, he invited them not to keep their faith in Jesus to themselves, but to share it with all those they meet, so that they too might be refreshed and satisfied. He recalled the long line of French witnesses to the faith, saints such as Irenaeus, Martin, and Francis de Sales, as well as the many people who, even today, continue to devote themselves to the cause of life, the family, truth, peace, fraternity, and justice. The Holy Father said he prays fervently that from Paris, the living water of the Holy Spirit may flow throughout France, and offered special thanks to families, young people, and catechumens and new Christians for their witness to the faith in an increasingly secularized society. I'm Christopher Wells.
9: The second leg of Pope Leo XIV's apostolic visit unfolds in Lourdes, in the foothills of the Pyrenees Mountains. Visited by millions of pilgrims every year, it is where Our Lady is said to have appeared to a local woman in the grotto of Massabielle. Upon his arrival there on Saturday evening, the Pope will pray before the statue of the Virgin Mary and offer her a golden rose. On Sunday, he will celebrate Mass at the shrine of Our Lady of Lourdes, and then he will meet with the bishops of the country. Awaiting the Pope in Lourdes is Father Leonardo Caceres, who has accompanied a group of seminarians.
17: Lourdes is a special place. You know that in the Vatican, there is a replica of Lourdes. It's a place that speaks to us of the tenderness of God when we are weak, when we are suffering, for the sick, for the handicapped. So it's a special place here in France, and I think it speaks to us of this tenderness of God. And many popes have come here, John Paul II, Benedict, and now Pope Leo. It's a historic moment for us. Also, we are waiting to hear what he has to tell us.
18: And what kind of words are you expecting from His Holiness?
17: I hope he will encourage us, because we need to be encouraged for the new evangelization. There is a secularization process in Europe, but also in the Western countries, also on our own United States. We need to come back to the missionary spirit throughout the world, also here, especially here, in our own families, to let ourselves be evangelized, because I think that's the first thing.
9: And that was Vatican Radio's Olivier Bonnel speaking to Father Leonardo Caceres in Lourdes. As I was saying, Pope Leo travels to Lourdes on Saturday evening to pray at the Grotto of the Apparitions. And then he will also meet the country's bishop, celebrate Mass, meet with several sick people and pray the Rosary. Finally, the Pope will spend Monday, his final day in France, in the northeastern city of Metz, where he will hold an interreligious encounter, recall the roots of the European Union in the birthplace of Robert Schuman, and celebrate Mass before returning to Rome on Monday evening. And that brings us to the end of this edition of Vatican and World News. We invite you to stay tuned to Vatican Radio for live coverage of the Pope's entire apostolic visit to France. So follow us on Vatican News VA, Facebook, X and Instagram pages as well. My thanks today go to Daniele Tanzilli in studio in the Vatican. I'm Linda Bordoni. Bye-bye.
19: Science.
20: I agree with Robin Sharma when he says the smallest action is always better than the noblest intention. And I'm delighted to welcome him to South Africa to share his principles of leadership with us. I hope the exchange will be mutual as we rededicate ourselves to navigating a course towards a better South Africa. I commend those who have embarked on this significant journey to rekindle Ubuntu in our country. And I congratulate Beyond Connection and the Robin Sharma Leadership Institute on their commitment to this cause. We are created for interdependence. I need you to be all you can be so that I can become me and all that I can be. God bless you.
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22: Hi there, I'm Thane Maynard. Uh-oh, I guess it's come to this. I took my dog to the veterinarian this week, and though my vet said she's healthy, he also said she's gained weight and I'm feeding her too much. After a positive and somewhat lengthy discussion about the problem with giving dogs treats, I realized this all sounds pretty familiar. My vet's point was that giving animals treats as rewards is actually more positive for the pet owner than for the pet. They don't really need it, and dogs in particular prefer our attention and play. The trouble is, most packaged pet treats are high calorie and the equivalent of animal cookies. I left with instructions for her to get more exercise and eat more vegetables like baby carrots if treats are needed. Of course, this is the exact same message I get from my own doctor. Eat more vegetables, get outside, and go for a walk. We have the same challenge at the zoo. In the wild, most animals are extremely fit in order to survive. In zoos, it's a challenge to not let your animals bulk up, from cheetahs to gorillas or even elephants, with more calories than they need. So we work hard to keep our animals active and feed them the same food they eat in the wild.
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0: I'm delighted to be with you again, and I'm going to call this podcast Leadership from the Inside Out. And if you've ever heard me speak or been to one of my workshops, say the Awakening Best Self Personal Transformation Weekend, or the Elite Performer Series, which is our two-day leadership coaching workshop, you know my story about the boy in the globe that I always share. And it simply goes like this. One Sunday night, there was a father, and he had a little boy, probably the same as my little boy, same age as my little boy, rather. And the little boy wanted to play with his father, and the father didn't have any time to play with his son. The father was too immersed or too engaged in reading the newspaper. He didn't have any time to pay any attention. And the little boy kept on pestering his dad over and over again. He said, "Daddy, let's play, let's play, let's have some fun." But the father was too busy reading the newspaper. And then the father had an idea. As he was reading the newspaper, he saw a picture of the globe. And so he ripped out that piece of paper and ripped up the globe and tore it up into many tiny pieces and handed it to the little boy. And he said, "Here, son, go put this back together," thinking it would take his son quite a while to do it. But as someone once said to me at a seminar, children come to us more highly evolved than adults to teach us the lessons we need to learn. And after only a minute, the little boy came back and the globe was perfectly back together. And the father couldn't believe it. He said, "Son, how did you do that?" And the little boy looked up at his dad and he said, "Daddy, on the other side of the globe, there was a picture of a person. And Daddy, once I got the person together, the world was okay." And you might sit there and say, "Robin, that's a sweet little story, but how does it apply to me?" But I think it's really speaking to a much bigger point. And the bigger point is simply this. So many of us as human beings try to live our lives from the outside in. We think if we get a better car, a nicer house, a more prestigious title, more money in our bank account, more travels, or better clothes, somehow we're going to wake up in the morning feeling happy. And in my experience, life doesn't work that way. I was a lawyer a number of years ago, and I was kind of caught up in that rat race, chasing material possessions, trying to live my life from the outside in. And what I realized is no matter how much money I made, no matter what kind of car I drive, no matter what my title was, or whether I was in a corner office or not at that law firm, I'd wake up every morning, I'd look into the mirror, and it was the same person staring at me. And what I've realized through my own painful experiences or challenges in life, because I think life is the best teacher you'll ever get, is that nothing on the outside can ever fill you up on the inside. There's nothing wrong with material possessions. If you want a nice car or a nice house or traveling, I think that's wonderful. It makes the journey of life better. But true inner peace and true fulfillment comes from the inside. And I think that true leadership comes from the inside. I think so many times when I work with different organizations as a success coach, as a professional speaker, or as a consultant, they say, "What can we do to boost productivity? What can we do to boost market share?" And all those things, I mean, all those external strategies like working on strategy and working on processes and, you know, time management, all those things are incredibly important. I believe in all those things. But ultimately, to be a better leader of human beings, of people, to be a better leader within an organization or within a family, it begins by taking responsibility of your inner life. It begins by working on yourself. I'm going to give you some ideas to help you do that. Number one, it's about taking personal responsibility. In other words, our outer lives reflect what's going on in our inner lives. Take personal responsibility for your fears. Take personal responsibility for the relationships that may not be working for you, and ask yourself, what are you doing to contribute to those results? I mean, it does take two to tango. Second thing I want you to think about is your thinking. I believe our thoughts form our world, and here's the big idea. We don't see the world as it is, we see the world as we are. So the second thing that you can do to show leadership from the inside out is to become a more positive thinker, to take responsibility for the nature and quality of your thoughts. Third point, take responsibility for your character if you want to show leadership from the inside out. Look at your levels of confidence. Look at your level of honesty. How persistent are you? How much of a servant leader are you? All those things forge your character. Next point, think about your knowledge base. How aware are you? Are you reading the latest business books? Are you reading the great books of literature, the great books of wisdom? I forget who it was. I think it was Henry David Thoreau. He said, "Read the great books first, otherwise you may run out of time." And the final thing to help you be a leader from the inside out is simply remember that life is short, and you want to wake up every day, and you want to walk out the world, and you want to present your best self to the world. And the idea I'm going to leave you with is this. Far too many people don't discover how to live until it's time to die. Norman Cousins once said, the great tragedy of life is not death. It's what we allow to die inside of us while we live. And today is an opportunity for you to make the kinds of choices to show up fully so that you can live your greatest life.
3: 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This is Rick Pettigrew to hand off four fascinating news stories in today's show from this past week of Archaeologica. Send us feedback on the Archaeology Channel Facebook page or post a message on our social networking site, ArchaeoSeek. Archaeologists in China have found what appears to be China's first city. A new study suggests that the Bering Land Bridge emerged from the ocean in the last ice age much later than previously estimated. Argentinian archaeologists working in the Southern Cone have found that now extinct megafauna were a very big part of human diets, so humans may have contributed significantly to their demise. And archaeologists in southernmost Turkey have figured out how two Bronze Age cities adapted to two periods of severe drought. 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We now have hundreds of titles you can binge upon on Roku, including our recent video about searching for the lost aircraft of Amelia Earhart. 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Our tour program, TAC Tours, will continue in February 2026 with our tour of spectacular sites from the impressive civilizations of Cambodia, including Angkor Wat. 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And now here's Zane Clayton with the audio news from Archaeologica. We hope you find this to be a valuable part of your day.
4: Welcome to the audio news from Archaeologica. I'm Zane Clayton in for Laura Kennedy, and these are the headlines in archaeological and historical news for the week of September 28th through October 4th, 2025. We begin this week in eastern China, where archaeologists have identified the nation's oldest known prehistoric city. Located near the lower Yangtze River, this 6,000-year-old site provides a window into early city planning, social stratification, and defense strategies. As detailed by the Greek Reporter, archaeologists have excavated about 16,000 square meters of the Dushan city site, which spans approximately 2,500,000 square meters in total. Excavation teams have so far discovered evidence of the Neolithic Majiabong culture and the Songjia culture. Excavators have unearthed a moat at the site, which they say not only helped guard the city from invaders, but also shielded and preserved a collection of everyday objects that its inhabitants left behind. According to Zhou Runkin, head of the excavation team and deputy director of the Zhongshu Provincial Institute of Cultural Relics and Archaeology, the city likely had two layers of fortifications. Archaeologists also recovered red sandy ware pottery, including bowls, cooking pots, and tripods. This distinct type of pottery was trademark of the Majiabong culture. The team used radiocarbon analysis of charcoal and plant seeds from the moat and determined them to be around 6,000 years old, which has helped researchers identify the city as part of the earliest phases of Chinese civilization. Archaeologists additionally found more than 140 tombs from the Songjia era. Researchers at the site claim that the variation in the numbers of goods in each grave, from jade axes to large jars, are indicators of a social and economic hierarchy. Archaeologists believe that the site will be pivotal for future research into the progression from small agrarian communities to structured urban societies, as well as the origin of Chinese civilization. Next, we head to the Bering Strait, where an interdisciplinary group of scientists has narrowed the period of time in which humans could have migrated overland from Asia to the Americas. As reported by Live Science, the research team believes that the land bridge, which connected present-day Alaska with Siberia, would have been available for overland travel at a much later point during the most recent ice age than current estimates propose. Previous studies had calculated the global sea level to be about 420 feet lower than present levels during the last glacial maximum. These calculations led scientists to estimate that the land bridge would have been exposed initially around 70,000 years ago. Researchers now believe that this projection for the global average sea level may not be fully accurate. The team claims that the high latitude of the Bering Strait means that the land bridge would have been closer to where ice sheets were forming as the cooler climate set in. The huge weight of these sheets would have pushed the land surface down and consequently raised the effective sea level in the Bering Strait. In a 2023 study, researchers noted that sediment usually found in the Pacific Ocean had moved into the Arctic Ocean between 46,000 and 35,700 years ago, which indicates that the land bridge would have still been covered by water at the time. These revelations suggest that the land bridge was actually submerged 10,000 of years later than previously thought. The research team conducted genetic analysis of ancient fossils found in both Eurasia and the Americas. After running their results through computer models of migration patterns, they found evidence of animal crossings consistent with the window proposed by the sediment study. While the land route to the Americas may not have been open until 40,000 to 35,000 years ago at the earliest, the team noted that ancient humans may have made the journey via boat, in a similar fashion as the original migration to Australia and New Guinea. The team's research came out in the journal Quaternary Science Advances. Our third story takes us to the southernmost part of the Americas.
1: At the tone, we've reached the top of the hour.
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5: Planned Parenthood, located at 140 East Delaware Avenue in Newark, provides health care services for both women and men, including birth control counseling and therapies for contraception, STD testing, and emergency contraception. HIV services, including the PrEP drug for high-risk individuals, which is more than 90% effective in preventing HIV/AIDS from sexual contact, is available. Planned Parenthood accepts most types of health insurance, and most exams will be covered for free with no copay.
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23: An Indianapolis community service organization is working to leave a positive imprint on the city's youth. The Indy East Promise Neighborhood Youth Advisory Board works with students from 7th to 12th grade while guiding older students through college and a career. The board is a paid leadership program for the city's Near East Side students, allowing participants the opportunity to engage in projects that address issues relevant to their neighborhood. Indiana University Bloomington student Landon Lynch plans to major in accounting and nonprofit management.
24: The aspect that intrigued me the most was giving back to my community and being able to give out what I've been given. One of the biggest things I saw was unhoused people and the lack of resources, realizing that I could go do something, and I could help out the community in that way.
23: Lynch directed a short film about the long-term impacts of chronic absenteeism within Indiana schools. Missing 10% or more days within a school year poses serious risks to a student's academic success, social growth, and long-term health, according to the U.S. Department of Education. Unhoused students are frequently unable to attend school. Lynch says his experience with the board helped him with his confidence, open-mindedness, and listening skills. He says he learned that if you care about change and want it to happen, you have to act. He reflects on fellow board members who shared that mindset.
24: The youth I engaged with, they were very heavily focused on ensuring our community is safer and more accessible, whether that be for people who are disabled or have lack of resources. They wanted to just make our community feel welcoming.
23: Examples of other youth board member projects include building a bike rack for local residents, hosting a literacy event for young children, and painting sidewalks with motivational messages. This is Terry D. for Indiana News Service. 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
6: Nearly 1 in 10 mortgage applications last week were for adjustable-rate mortgages, or ARMs, according to the Mortgage Bankers Association. The ARM share reached 9.8% for the week ending September 18th, as the average contract rate on a conforming 30-year fixed-rate mortgage rose to over 7%. Residents near Amazon's drone delivery hub in Richardson, Texas, say repeated flights are disrupting their neighborhoods. A drone crash and a package dropped into a swimming pool have raised questions about safety and delivery accuracy. A study by the Insurance Institute for Highway Safety found Waymo's driverless vehicles were involved in 68% fewer police-reportable crashes per mile than human drivers in the same areas and years. Their rate of crashes involving injuries was 81% lower. I'm Mark Huffman. 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
10: Geoengineering schemes are being proposed with the best of intentions. They're trying to avoid a climate crisis that many people think will arise if we don't do something about it. But some of these geoengineering possibilities could have extremely damaging unintended consequences and could end up doing more harm than good.
11: You're listening to NASA senior scientist Claire Parkinson, and this is Earth Sky's Clear Voices for Science. Dr. Parkinson is a climate researcher at the Goddard Space Flight Center. After the warmest decade on record, and with climate scientists up to 98% in agreement on human-caused global warming,